0: October.
1: It was October last year, Zane. You and I had a chat about this for the first.
0: Wow. That's how, that wasn't when I did the 500, was it?
1: No,
0: No, no, that was just when I was struggling with them. Wow.
1: So that's how long this has been going on, Zane, which is why I'm surprised to hear that.
0: Thanks for the reminder.
1: That you haven't seen in that time, despite the meetings, despite the back and forth, there was no improvement.
0: No improvement. Uber just seemed to, it was always corporate responses. They never really wanted to get any better. Look, three orders going with one driver taking up to an hour from after it leaves the restaurant, you can't expect a good result. And that's what was happening.
1: Okay, and are you hopeful that there might be any, resolution in time, or are you now happy to be done with that particular outfit?
0: We don't like doing business. The people don't like doing customer-focused business. So I'm glad that I'm not working with them. But we've started working. I don't want to talk about the company itself yet. But we've started working with another company quietly, on a much more customer-focused way of doing things. And it's literally one order, one driver. The food's getting there in under 14 minutes after it's picked up. Like, it's already much better. That's how I think food should be delivered. Obviously, I get it when it gets busy. Sometimes these companies take shortcuts and make it so drivers have to take multiple. But for us, it was like we never want to take that shortcut. It doesn't matter when it is.
1: Well,
0: We'd rather wait for a driver.
1: Zane, we've had a text here on 0467922891. This person writes, very quickly stop using Uber Eats. Double orders resulting in your food sitting for over 40 minutes while the driver waits for the second order is ridiculous. Uber Eats also accepts no responsibility for food arriving cold.
0: Yeah, they blame the restaurant. I had a business reach out to me. They lost nearly $200, and the claim was just cold food. But it's not like the business makes cold food, so it's a weird thing for Uber to put on the business.
1: Zane Bird, owner and founder of Stacks Burger Co. Thank you for joining us again and updating us on the battle you've been having in recent months.
0: That's all right, man. You have a great day.
1: Zane Bird, there it is. Almost 26 minutes to 10 on 891 ABC Adelaide Mornings. I want to talk briefly about mortgages. When you took out your mortgage, did you set up an offset account to help try and save some of the interest you would be charged on that mortgage? Well, some banks, it looks like, are not delivering the promised savings. Is yours? Do you know? Do you know how to find out? We'll have that discussion next.
2: Joe Laverty with Afternoons.
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1: Do you know what a mortgage offset account is? Do you use one? Let me know on 1300 222 891. The big question though, are you getting the savings you're supposed to be? Or is it actually costing you? Sally Tindall is the Data Insights Director at Canstar. Sally, welcome back to Mornings.
5: Hello, Rory. How are you?
1: Sally, what's happened here with ASIC?
5: This is an interesting one, not in a good way, Rory. ASIC have done an investigation. They've done it over a period of 2 years to just see, understand whether banks are properly linking customers' mortgage offset accounts. Now, offset account, I'll just quickly answer that question you
1: asked
5: previously.
1: Let's go back to basics.
5: Yes, let's do it. What is an offset account? So an offset account operates like a normal transaction account with a debit card, ATM access, all the rest of it. It sits outside of your mortgage, but any money that you've got in it offsets the amount you owe on your mortgage. So putting numbers to this is because it's the easiest way to explain it. Say you owe $600,000 on your mortgage. If you've got $50,000 in your offset account, then when the bank goes to calculate how much interest you are going to be charged, something they do every single day, they take out that $50,000. They offset it. So they really only calculate your interest charges on that $550,000 that you owe. The problem is, what ASIC has uncovered through a number of customer complaints and other sources is that some offset accounts aren't properly linked. They're not properly offsetting the interest charges that the bank is calculating.
1: Now, this can potentially happen any number of ways, Sally. I mean, I think about a potential situation where if you, say, make changes to your mortgage, you may have it all tied up in a fixed rate and then you split to go to a fixed and variable. And then you don't potentially, or the loans, or then the accounts are not relinked. That is just one example of how this can happen. It can happen quite quickly and easily.
5: Yeah, absolutely. And this is where ASIC really started scratching its head in terms of there wasn't any good systems in place from the banks that they investigated. Or sorry, there were flaws in each of the bank's systems on how they manage it, starting from whether a customer had actually requested one. There was no easy way to identify whether you as a customer had actually asked the bank for an offset account. So the failure can happen there where you ask your mortgage broker, yep, I'd like an offset account. You just assume it's been set up through the process, the bank doesn't, you know, get the message, or, you know, the bank doesn't, you know, process the message, and then suddenly you don't have an offset account. And sometimes it can take years to work this out. You just assume that what you asked to happen has actually happened. In other cases, as you said, you might make changes to your home loans because fixed rates tend not to have an offset account. So if you've been on a fixed rate for a while, move over to a variable at the end of that fixed rate period, which a lot of people have done recently because the era of record low fixed rates, they're long gone now.
1: Yep, very much gone.
5: Dead and buried, I'm sorry to say. Gosh. So you might have moved over to a variable rate, ask for an offset account, but that hasn't been set up properly. Or you might find that your offset account has been set up, but the bank isn't properly deducting the money in your offset account to reduce your interest charges on your mortgage.
1: And so given the body of work that ASIC has done, what have they managed to ascertain when it comes to how much banks have been paying in compensation for these errors thus far?
5: Yeah, so far the banks, I think it was, they looked at eight banks. I think it was five of the eight banks have engaged in compensation during that period or continuing on. And so far the banks that have been looked at have delivered $55 million in compensation. And that sounds like a huge amount of money. But what ASIC is saying is they think that this might just be the tip of the iceberg. Mm. They're not entirely sure because in this review, what they found was that the number of offset accounts that weren't properly linked was actually low. That's what the banks were reporting, that the number of failed offset accounts was actually low. But it doesn't sit with the number of complaints that they've had, ASIC has had from customers. So they are wondering at this point, is this the tip of the iceberg? And what ASIC is urging people to do is go and check. Go and check with your bank whether your offset account is linked properly. And I would say absolutely do that. You can do that via your banking app. You can do that online on your online banking. You can do that by calling them up. But I would say go one step further and try and do some napkin maths to make sure that your offset account is actually getting applied properly.
1: We've got a text on this, 0467922891. This person writes, I have an offset account. It's impossible to review the offset. No transparency, and I have no ability to look at it myself. I get an annual statement which tells me the amount that has been offset, but I have no way to verify that's accurate, this person writes. Sally Tindall, what's your advice to that particular texter?
5: It's so difficult to do this maths. And so when I say napkin maths, it's worth doing this napkin maths, but to actually get it down to the dollar, this is the bank's job. This is not the customer's job. It's totally unfair that we should be having to do this, but this is the situation that we're in right now. So what I would say is, and hopefully you can follow, there's some instructions on our website if you don't follow me right now on the radio, but say you've got that $600,000 loan, you've got $50,000 in your offset account. It means in any given day on the month, right? It's estimates at this point in time, napkin maths. So it means that you really should be charged interest on $550,000. Okay, so your daily interest, sorry, your annual mortgage rate is, as an owner occupier, on average, 6.26%. Divide that by the number of days in the year, 365. You might need Excel to do this, right? That's your daily interest rate. Times it by the amount, your net balance, that is your amount that you owe, that's owed on your mortgage,
1: minus the amount offset
5: in your offset, right? So that $550,000, you times your daily interest rate by that $550,000. That's how much you should be getting charged in any given day. You should be able to see the interest charged, the monthly amount that it is charged in your banking statements online or in your app. So if you need to turn it into a monthly figure, you times it by 30 days. That's your ballpark figure. Now, offset balances go up and down. Loan balances tend to go down, hopefully, and chip away at it over time. But just to an estimate to see if, you know, you think that it looks right. If it doesn't look right, this is when you start to need to start formally engaging with your bank, writing them an email, requesting them to check this. They have 30 days to respond to any customer complaints. So make sure they stick to that timeline.
1: Sally, have some of the banks moved potentially ahead of this? Because I get the feeling, you know, even from my experience with a bank that I use, it has been easier maybe in the last 18 months or so to view this on some of their platforms, to understand this data relative to, say, 3-4 years ago.
5: Yes, absolutely. Because this investigation has been going on for a while. What the report did say was that some banks have already been making positive changes to their offset account setups and things like that. I certainly went and checked my own and I found that the process was pretty easy in terms of looking to see that it was linked. Going, you know, I obviously went to that extra step to check myself in terms of the math, but at least that initial step to see whether your offset account is linked has apparently improved with some of the banks. I certainly was talking to someone who, where she said in her banking app, her bank tells her how much she's saving every month from her offset account. And she loves it because it's a great feature because it encourages her to put more into the offset account, which is good too.
1: Again, the reminder here that it is offsetting. So that means it is not earning interest if you say had it in a savings account.
5: Yeah, well, absolutely. So the difference to an offset account, there's a couple of alternatives that customers might make. One is to put it straight into your mortgage, and a lot of people prefer to do it that way because once it's in the mortgage as an extra payment rather than in an offset account, that's it. They don't touch it. A lot of people feel like it's safer because it's not a debit card they're using regularly and so that it's safer from scammers to have it in your mortgage. And essentially, they kind of do the same thing. So that is one option, particularly for owner-occupiers, for investors has tax complications, so you need to go and talk to your accountant about that. But the other alternative is to put that money into a savings account where you can earn what is a relatively high rate of interest in this environment in a savings account, say 5%. That's kind of what you should be aiming for, if not a little bit higher. But you'll end up having to pay tax on that, which is, you know, you'll end up having to pay, what, 32% of that back to the government. So for most people, they find that the offset account is a more productive place to put their extra money rather than their savings account. Again, worth chatting to a financial advisor or your accountant to make sure that you're doing the right thing for your finances, your financial goals, but also your personality. Because let's not forget that some people really see the offset account as play money and start ripping through all the extra that they save from the mortgage.
1: That is the voice of Sally Tindall. She is the Data Insights Director at Canstar. We are talking about this latest piece of research that has come out of ASIC regarding mortgage offsets here in Australia. It is almost 9:45 on 891 ABC Adelaide Mornings. Got another quite a feisty text here from Leon in Highgate, Sally. He writes, the banks are crooks that use offset accounts as a tool to get customers. It's evident now that they don't manage the accounts transparently, at a loss for the customer. They should be prosecuted. What sort of fines could potentially be out there if this does go further down the road, Sally?
5: Yeah, it'd be interesting to see. ASIC is certainly continuing to investigate this. They believe that the problem is wider than the 8 banks that they looked at, and they're looking for more examples. So I would say in the first instance, if you do find that your offset account has not been linked properly. And let's be clear, the banks did say there were low numbers of them, but still really important to check. If you find that it hasn't been linked, it's really important to go and get compensation from your bank. Put everything in writing, make sure they respond in that 30-day time limit, but also report it to the authorities so they can keep track. So in case that, you know, further action needs to be taken here. But also remember there is another independent authority that can help you. Say you believe your offset account is incorrectly linked, your bank gives you a response that you're unhappy with. You can then raise it with AFCA, the Australian Financial Complaints Authority. They are an independent mediator. They don't work for you, but they mediate the dispute between you and your bank.

0: and they do it free of charge to the customer, to the consumer, which is really important. It's a great resource.
1: Well, access to your financial institution, it is something that we have spoken about on multiple occasions here on the Mornings program. And Mary has texted in on this issue as well. Try engaging with your bank, Mary writes. I tried online but couldn't get the information I wanted. Yesterday, there was a 40-minute wait to talk to someone. They cut me off after 10 minutes. I went to the bank. There were four people in front of me. I waited 20 minutes. There were still four people in front of me. I'm going back today. Let's see. They close at 4 p.m.
0: Oh, this shouldn't happen, should it? I actually walked past the branch the other day, saw a queue out the door and took a photo of it just because I was so alarmed at how many people were actually in the queue. It's not a great situation that we're in. Again, put it in writing. Know that for standard customer complaints, the banks have to respond in 30 days. Get your voice heard that way by putting it in an email, and that way you've got a record of it as well.
1: Sally Tindall, great to have you back on Mornings. Thank you.

0: in and around going past city schools. We started talking very much about West Terrace, but we know that the Adelaide City Council over the next few months, depending on what happens with its discussions with the State Department of Transport, they will be looking to make changes here. So I want to hear from you on this one. You know the numbers. Get calling and get texting as well. It is almost 11 minutes to 10. And your chance to win here on ABC 891 Mornings, we have tickets to give away to a hit musical opening soon in Adelaide.
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0: It's the Broadway hit inspired by the legend of Russia's lost princess. Anastasia opens in Adelaide on the weekend, and I had the chance to talk to its leading lady, Georgina Hobson. Welcome.
4: Hi, thank you. Thanks for having me.
0: Tell us about Anya.
4: Okay. Great question. So Anya, my character that I play in Anastasia, is basically, she is an orphan and an amnesiac, and she doesn't know who she is. She doesn't really know anything about her past. And she, when we meet her, she's on this journey to like find out who she is and to find her family, find her place in the world. So that's sort of, that's my character. That's where we sort of start off. And obviously she goes on this big journey. And at the same time, what's happening in Anastasia, the musical, the show, is that like, we're in Russia and there's this mystery happening that like post the, like it's after the Russian Revolution.
0: Well, because it's a period piece.
4: Yes, it's a period piece.
0: And so what challenges does that present?
4: Well, it's like, it's actually, well, I think that maybe like the challenges would have initially been for the writers themselves, because you've got this historical story of the Romanovs, and there was like this famous rumor that Princess Anastasia survived. So that's kind of the premise for the show. Like it's kind of a fairy tale set to the backdrop of that, of because there was genuinely a rumor that Princess Anastasia, like this was about in the 1920s, that Princess Anastasia was magically alive. So that's like where the like the jumping off point for this kind of fantastical fairy tale that we sort of overlaid over it. And for me, it's not necessarily like challenging, it's more exciting, because I love the fact that like I have a lot of source material to draw on, to draw inspiration from. Like in my performance, I get to sort of research the history, like the historical element, which is so interesting to dive into, like the whole Romanov dynasty and the revolution and what was happening in Russia in like the 1900s. It's a very interesting time of their history. And so there's a lot of interesting documentaries to watch about that. So that's really cool. And then we have a lot of different films that draw that our story draws inspiration from. So the biggest inspiration is the 90s animation.
0: The actual animation, yeah, correct.
4: Yeah.
0: Which lots of people would be familiar with.
4: Absolutely. It's very beloved. It's a very beloved film. And it's one of my like favorite, you know, like princess films growing up. I just like loved that story. I love the character of Anya because she's really feisty and fiery and strong, and she's just a really interesting character. It's really like, and the music as well is really, really iconic. Like songs like Journey to the Past and Once Upon a December are so beloved. These tunes that I think they're just so beautifully written. It's written by Aarons and Flaherty, who are an amazing songwriting duo, and the score, I think, really, like, it speaks to me, and I think it speaks to a lot of people. We get a lot of, like, people in the audience who loved the movie growing up, and so it's got that real, like, nostalgic element.
0: Well, that's what I was going to ask you, because for people who might be familiar with the movie, mm-hmm. what can they expect to see it translated to the stage?
4: That's actually a great question, because it is a little bit different to the film. It's, like, inspired by the film, but I think what you can expect is that it's, like, all the music and all of the like and the same like overarching story of the film, but it's like a little bit like it's sort of a little bit more historical. So they sort of like I think the biggest change is that our villain is different. So in the film, it's the villain is Rasputin. So the famous character Rasputin, who, and they sort of turn him into a bit more cartoony, like
0: it's almost caricature.
4: Caricature, yeah. Like wizardy kind of character. And in this film, it's this character called Gleb, who is a Bolshevik soldier. And he is the person that's sort of

0: chasing Anya, my character. And it's played beautifully by Josh Robson, who is just the most amazing singer you've ever heard. And so that's, I think, the biggest change. So it's like the film, but a little bit more like, maybe like a little more grown up. I don't know. Yeah.
1: Yeah. I have to ask you about the cast. You have obviously mentioned Josh there, but what about the likes of Rhonda Birchmore and, of course, Nance?
0: It's like a masterclass. Working with Nancy Hayes and Rhonda Birchmore, they are two of Australia's just most like legendary performers, and it's so amazing to watch them night after night. They are so like their work ethic is incredible. They're so such beautiful, generous people, and it's just like it really is such an honor to be playing in a scene alongside them. Me and Nancy have this beautiful scene in Act Two, which I won't give away what it's about, but it's really such a special moment and something that, you know, I really like. I treat with honor and respect.
1: Now, obviously, you're wrapping up a season in Sydney. You come to Adelaide. Does that give you a little boost?
0: Yeah. I think it's great. Like on a you know, long running show like Anastasia, we've been so lucky to visit so many different places. It's really nice to come to a new city because it gives the show like this boost of new energy and new excitement. Like, you know, we're in a new location, you know, new audiences. I'm so excited to come to Adelaide because I'm really like, I've never done a long-running season here, so I'm really excited to like explore Adelaide and get to know the Adelaide audiences. I think it's really exciting.
1: Well, tell us if you can a little bit more about your career, because this is, you know, Anya, that's a very big role to land.
0: Yeah, it's huge. This is definitely like the biggest thing I've done so far in my career. Like it's really. And it's such a fantastic role. I feel really, really lucky to be in this position. And yeah, I've never sort of done anything of this scale, of this nature, to be like the titular role in such a like a long running successful musical. It's really it's really exciting.
1: Is there one scene that gets you up and going every night? You mentioned, obviously, you know, you've teased us a little bit there with Nancy, but is there another scene through the show that you go, oh, I've got to build towards that particular moment at that time every night?
0: Yeah. I mean, it's sort of like it changes. I mean, there's some scenes that I just love every time. Like there's this song in Act One called Stay, I Pray You, and it's a new song that's added to the stage score, and it's just this moment of stillness where we're leaving Russia and we're going to Paris, and there's a lot like it's just a really powerful song and a powerful moment of stillness. So I really like, I look forward to that moment each night. I always have to like build towards singing Journey to the Past at the end of Act One. That's like, because it's such a, you know, iconic number. It's so beloved, that song. So I
1: can tell that when you inhibit a character like Anya and knowing how loved that character is, there is an expectation on you to deliver.
0: Yeah.
1: Because that person who might be in the audience, they might only see you do this once.
0: Yeah, it's like a you know, a responsibility to honor the character and to make sure that, you know, each night, and you know, we do the show 8 times a week, so it's like keeping it fresh every day is the challenge, is the, you know, making sure that you are delivering the performance, like keeping the integrity of the works, because, you know, it could be somebody's first time at the theatre, like in the audience, and I always think about that.
1: You get a buzz from that, I can tell.
0: Yeah, I love it. I mean, that's why I do live theatre. Like, I just, like, I love the discipline of it, and I love the work, and I think that, like, the exchange between an audience and a performer on stage is just, like, it's a pretty unique and, like, universal human experience, and especially I think it's something that we crave now with, like, so much, like, we're so overloaded with our phones and TV and AI. Like, there's a lot of noise, so it's really nice to just, like, hone in and be really present for 2.5 hours.
1: Well, Georgina Hobson, it's been an absolute pleasure to have you in the morning studio. Just to remind everyone, Anastasia the Musical, it is up and going. The season starts on the 2nd of August at the Festival Theatre. Georgina, enjoy Adelaide.
0: Yes, I can't wait. Thank you for having me.
1: Thank you. Lovely to chat with Georgina, who you can see on stage starring as Anya in Anastasia the Musical, which does get underway on Sunday. So we do have here on the morning's program a double pass to give away. This is how you need to do it. Get this number ready, 0467922891. And you need to text your name and the answer in to this question. Which famous Russian royal family is Anastasia based around? Get texting now. 0467922891 is the number. It was definitely mentioned at least a couple of times in that conversation with Georgina, who is starring as Anya as a part of this production. You are making your way gradually towards the 10 o'clock news. Matthew Coleman will bring you the very latest in ABC News. Stay with me after 10, though. We're going to be checking in when it comes to bird flu. There are major concerns about what it could mean for our seals and sea lions following these detections in recent days. Now, it's news time.
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3: So what's the Dunny Derby?
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5: ABC News with Matt Coleman. Police officers and SES volunteers have gathered at the Port Macdonald boat ramp ahead of day three of the search for a three-month-old boy. Officers began arriving about 8 a.m. The search is expected to cover land and sea. The bodies of the baby's mother and toddler sister were recovered from the water off the southeast coast on Monday. The mayor of the southern limestone coast, Kylie Boston, has told 891 ABC Adelaide that the incident has the community wanting answers.
6: We need to let the emergency services, SAPOL, do their thing again today, and hopefully we may have some good news in the continuing of that search.
5: The Premier says he expects to learn whether next year's LIV Golf event will go ahead in Adelaide in late spring. The Kionga Golf Club is scheduled to host the event next year. It's granted the golf tour an extension to a payment, raising doubt about its future in Adelaide. The tour is expected to move to a newly redeveloped North Adelaide golf course in 2028. The Premier, Peter Malinauskas, says time will tell if the tour gets its finances in order before next year's event.
7: We naturally would love it to, because they bring a lot of money to the state and it's been a big economic success, but that is ultimately a matter for them. And importantly, from our perspective, there's no taxpayers' money at risk here.
5: The Adelaide Hills Council says it's assessing its options after the Environment Court approved a new service station at Heathfield, despite it being twice rejected by council since 2021. The proposal for an OTR received 190 submissions, just 12 were in support. Locals express concerns about visual impact, traffic congestion, and the fact there are other options nearby, but the court ruled the size and scale was not at variance with planning rules. Local campaigner Justin Gare spoke at a recent rally against the development.
8: We've got four petrol stations within 5 minutes of here. We've got three or four supermarkets within 5 minutes of here. One just wonders about democracy when nearly all the people in this area do not want this, and it seems that the people do not have a say.
5: In a statement, OTR said it would aim to be a responsible neighbour and meet all planning law requirements. The Planning Minister, Nick Champion, says the court's role ensures that planning decisions are kept at arm's length from political interference. Two people have been killed after a magnitude 6.8 earthquake struck Japan's southern island of Kyushu. Their bodies have been recovered at the scene of the collapsed Aeon Shopping Centre in Kumamoto Prefecture, where six other people have been rescued. Footage from around 30 minutes after the earthquake shows a large explosion occurred at the centre, though many people had already been evacuated by that time. U.S. Central Command says Iranian ballistic missiles launched towards U.S. forces in the Middle East have been successfully intercepted. John O'Wakeley has more.
9: Central Command hasn't mentioned the exact location Iran had attempted to target, but news outlet Axios has cited an unnamed U.S. official saying the missiles were launched at a base in Jordan. Iran has not confirmed the strikes. U.S. President Donald Trump abruptly called off a two-week U.S. bombing campaign over the weekend and has been saying that good talks are underway, while threatening that strikes would start again unless negotiations delivered. Washington's latest bombing campaign erupted more than 2 weeks ago over control of the Strait of Hormuz, launching 13 nights of attacks against Iran, which also targeted American forces.
5: Australia's track and field stars have broken two national records and picked up several medals on a successful day at the Commonwealth Games in Glasgow. Kai Robinson triumphed in the men's 10,000 metres. Eleanor Patterson topped the podium in the women's long jump. Tori Lewis and Lachlan Kennedy broke Australian records in claiming minor medals in the men's and women's 100 metres. Kennedy, who took silver with a time of 9.85, says that his team's hard work has paid off.
10: It's all about rising to the occasion, you know. I'm a big believer in you got to bring your best when it matters most. That's what we've been training for all season, you know. I mean, even earlier on in the domestic season at Nationals, I don't think I was at my best. Everything's been very intentional. We've all been planning for this comp here.
5: Port Lincoln swimming star Kyle Chalmers has beaten in his quest for a gold title at the Commonwealth Games. In the men's 100 metres freestyle in Glasgow this morning, Queenslander Flynn Southam triumphed in the race. And South Australian artistic gymnast Jess Moore has claimed his third medal in Glasgow, winning gold in the men's parallel bars. South Australia's weather: Renmark, cloudy 14, Mount Gambier, shower or 2, 12, Port Lincoln, cloudy 14, Port Pirie, cloudy 15, Adelaide, a shower or 2, a top of 14 degrees, currently 12, tomorrow a possible shower, 14, Friday, cloudy 15, Saturday, partly cloudy 15. ABC News.
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1: What about the other animals? How have they responded to the return?
13: It was actually quite the welcoming party from the goats and the lambs. Beautiful to watch.
1: Are you any the wiser as to how they may have got from your paddock to the sheep?
13: Unsure, but if cows could talk, maybe we would know the adventures that they've been on.
2: Rory McLaren.
1: Thanks for your company. We're starting this hour of the program with some breaking news. South Australian authorities believe it is very, very likely the H5 strain of bird flu is spreading locally. We have just heard the Primary Industries Minister, Claire Scriven. She's been giving a press conference on a completely different issue in the last half hour or so. We'll bring you more details in a moment. Also this hour, the latest in federal politics, the Nine Network's chief political editor, Charles Croucher. He will join you with the very latest. And feel free to share your views throughout the next hour on 1300 222 891, or you can text 0467 922 891, but particularly as part of the statewide soapbox at around 10:45 today. It is your chance to raise what's been happening in your community or weigh in on the stories you've heard about, be it on this program or even on the breakfast programs right around the state and the mornings programs as well. But first to this breaking news. And authorities here in our state believe it is very likely that the H5 strain of bird flu has started to spread locally, and what would be the first known cases of local transmission of the virus. Now, the state's Primary Industry Minister, Claire Scriven, she's been out giving a press conference talking about AI camera boosts for bushfire detection in and around the Adelaide Hills. But as you'd expect, given what is going on at the moment with the bird flu here in our state, she took questions about this issue. Here's a little taste of what Claire Scriven had to say.
14: So today I need to announce that there's been a further 11 suspect detections of the H5 bird flu here in South Australia. Now that is an increase. Those samples have now been sent to the National Laboratory in Geelong, and we will wait for confirmation. However, it is highly likely that they are positive for H5 bird flu. They have all been in greater crested terns. 7 have been found in the southeast of the state and 4 on Kangaroo Island. In terms of the southeast, 1 is at Southend, 1 was at Cape Jaffa, 2 at Port Macdonald and 3 at Beachport. In terms of Kangaroo Island, there's been 1 at Seal Bay and 3 at Disgrace Bay. Now, obviously, this is concerning, but it's certainly not unexpected. We knew that eventually when bird flu arrived in Australia that it would spread. It has spread on every other continent that we have around the globe. Now, one of the things that we are doing in regards to Kangaroo Island, given that one of those detections has been at Seal Bay, is temporarily pausing the on the beach tours of that, so that people can be kept separate from the seals, knowing that the seal population is so very vulnerable. Now, this is simply important so that less human interaction means that there's higher levels of resilience to all diseases or all threats or risks to the seal bay population. Now, there will be continued boardwalk tours, guided tours, so people will still be able to enjoy and experience the seal experience at Seal Bay. We want to ensure that those vulnerable populations, we know that we have a very low number of seals in Australia, 80% are in South Australia, and so every precaution that we can put in place is going to be important. As the results come from the National Laboratory in Geelong, we will obviously then put out a further statement to confirm whether they have been confirmed there as H5, but it is considered highly likely. So it seems extremely likely that we do have that localised distribution that has occurred with those birds, but we will have confirmation, we expect, later today or tomorrow.
1: So that was Primary Industries Minister Claire Scriven speaking a little bit earlier this morning, within the last hour. Let's go straight to Kangaroo Island now. Michael Pengelly is the Mayor of Kangaroo Island. Michael, welcome back to Mornings.
12: Good morning, Rory. Good morning to your listeners.
1: Have you been briefed on what's happened here, Mayor?
12: Yes, I was earlier in the morning, Rory. I had a phone call from one of the ministers to let me know what's going on. Let me say that I fully support the action that they're planning to do in closing off the beach and reducing the risk of it spreading. The boardwalks, this time of year, the boardwalks have seals down underneath them a lot of the time. It's cool weather. So, yes, we knew it's going to get here eventually. It's yet to be proven positive, this one, of course. But anything we can do to two things, reduce the risk of spreading the disease and also keep visiting public happy and see our attractions is very worthwhile. So, therefore, I'm very supportive.
1: Give us a sense, if you can, Michael, about, as you say, this has been coming. How prepared you feel the island is for this? We reflect back on a couple of weeks ago. Some of the veterinary services said, hey, we're not taking any injured or sick birds going back a couple of weeks. But how ready is the island for this event?
12: Well, I don't know that we'd ever be ready for it, Rory. I think we're alerted to it. People are using their common sense and brains, and if they find a bird or something on one of the beaches that they're on, given there's 520 kilometres of beaches and not all of coast, and not all are accessible. So we had a forum here with Minister Scriven a couple of weeks ago, which was successful. There were 70 or 80 people at that, and they've been around the state doing those, still doing them. We'll get support as required. But, you know, I don't know what else we can do. We can't stop the birds flying in, Rory. We know that, and we don't wish to see anything like this happen, but we'll manage it to the best of our ability, remain positive about the future, and get on with life and do what we can to help.
1: And obviously be very aware of any potential impacts it's going to have on the tourism industry and the environment.
12: Absolutely. Places like Cape Ducoody, where there's fur seals down there, you're on boardwalks down there anyway, so that's not so much of an issue. But Seal Bay, of course, as you probably well know, you walk down across the beach and up and down the beach, and that has you know, tens of thousands of visitors a year. So it's a management matter. You know, but I'd rather do that, see how it goes, than close the area. It's a major attraction to the island. We don't want that. So we'll work with the government on this, work with Ministry of Environment, Tourism, Primary Industries, all of them to do what we can to keep our industries going and also to keep our nature as protected as possible.
1: Michael Pengelly, Mayor of Kangaroo Island, thank you for taking our call at short notice.
12: Thanks, Rory.
1: Almost 13 minutes past 10, just confirming that breaking news that authorities here in South Australia say it's very, very likely the H5 strain of bird flu is spreading locally in what would represent the first known cases of local transmission of the virus. The state has identified 11 more suspected cases of H5 bird flu, seven of which are in the southeast. And as you just heard there, there's been potential identification on Kangaroo Island as well. And while officials are still waiting for the final test results due today or tomorrow, the Primary Industries Minister, Claire Scriven, has said that it is extremely likely to represent localised distribution of the virus. Listening in to that was Wayne Boardman. He is an Associate Professor in Wildlife Health at Adelaide University and a wildlife vet. Wayne, welcome back to Mornings.
15: Good morning, Rory. Sad news.
1: Yeah,
15: sad
1: news. I was going to get your initial reaction. We've obviously had you on discussing bird flu previously, but what you've just heard in the last 10 minutes or so, can I get your response?
15: It's kind of one of the worst-case scenario from my perspective, in the fact that we are now seeing the potential for the virus to be very close to one of our particularly endangered species, one of our unique species that's really only found in South Australia, a little bit in West Australia, but at the Australian sea line. So, you know, the Seal Bay is iconic, fantastic place for to see the Australian sea lions. And, you know, we understand that birds are going to be moving around you know, between beaches and so on. And it seems like the greater crested tern is one of the species that's been particularly affected by the virus. And my concerns is that we will see it in the sea lions shortly, over the next week or so, as we see more birds affected and possibly going along the Seal Bay and affecting our you know, iconic sea lions. It will be an absolute tragedy if that's the case, because we have got a lot of evidence to suggest that it does affect sea lions and fur seals overseas pretty badly.
1: Just explain that, if you can, in a little bit more detail, Wayne. Why those species in particular?
15: The sea lions and fur seals?
1: Yeah.
15: It seems to be that they are uniquely susceptible to the virus, and I think part of that is related to the fact that they are on a beach where big groups of birds aggregate, and so the birds are moving in and around where sea lions might move as well. So if they're going onto the beach where there's been a big aggregation of birds that might be discharging the virus, then the virus is going to be in the environment, and then they quite easily pick it up. But also the fact that sea lions, again, are living in, you know, numbers quite close to each other, you know, except when they go out to sea. So there's this kind of contact increase due to the proximity of those particular species between the birds and the sea lions, but also within those species in the fact that they can spread easily between themselves, you know, because the big aggregations of birds, big aggregations of mammals are where it's easy to spread. You know what it was like with COVID?
1: Yeah.
15: You know, we had to quarantine ourselves. We had to keep away from other people. And that's going to be impossible, of course, with these animals.
1: Some attempts are being made, as we heard. You know, the efforts at Seal Bay there, pausing the beach tours as one example, Wayne.
15: Well, I mean, that's great and I applaud what they're suggesting. I think that's really important to make sure that people aren't going onto the beaches and actually potentially, you know, coming in contact with the virus, but also the fact that they might spread the virus manually on shoes and gear and so on across into different areas. So if we know that there's virus on that beach, we want to really isolate that beach as much as possible so that, you know, it could quite easily be that some people walk down onto that beach. If they did, you know, now it's closed off, which is great. But if they were to then go onto another beach and onto another beach, you know, that's how virus could spread potentially mechanically. It's most likely to spread via the birds, of course, but we can never discount the fact that there could be some sort of mechanical transmission as well from people.
1: That is the voice of Associate Professor Wayne Boardman from Adelaide University, a professor in wildlife health at 17 minutes past 10 on 891 ABC Adelaide Mornings. We're talking about this breaking news which has come out of the state's Primary Industries Minister, Claire Scriven, in the last 45 minutes or so regarding potential cases, another 11 suspected cases of H5 bird flu. If that was to be all proven with the testing, it would represent the first known cases of local transmission of the virus here in South Australia. Seven of these cases have been identified in the state's southeast and four over on Kangaroo Island. Wayne, we've got a text here. We'll try and get Wayne back on the line here. When we do, you'll hear from him next.
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1: Keep your text coming in on this one. 0467 922 891 is the number, or you can ring 1300 222 891. We are talking about this latest breaking news regarding bird flu. Your guest right now is Associate Professor Wayne Boardman. Wayne, we've got a text here. This person asks, are the penguins' nests at Emu Bay, where the infected bird was found, in Penashore, and it's breeding season for the little penguins? What do we know, if anything, about the susceptibility of other species? That's another text that comes up quite regularly here when we talk about bird flu, Wayne. The susceptibility of other species and how many bird species are prone to potentially catch this.
15: Many species that can get this, but basically if you're a bird that you can get it, it just really depends on the proximity of the virus to that group of animals. But fairy penguins are very much susceptible. Any of the penguin species are. You've got plovers that are affected, so the hooded plovers, which are very important and threatened species along our coastlines. Egrets, ducks, cormorants, oyster catchers, lots of the shorebirds, all of those birds that come along onto the beach are susceptible. And even we can see it in raptors as well. So if there's any birds that are found dead and some scavenging birds come along, then they can get the virus as well and die. So one of the big issues with the apex predators like potentially any of the raptors, then they could get the infection as well and die, inland, not seen, different places. So, yeah, there's a lot of species that are very susceptible to this virus. And, of course, mammals are, we know sea lions and fur seals, but there are lots of other evidence of other species like small carnivores, in South America and North America that have been affected as well.
1: And following on from your answer there, Wayne, someone has texted in wanting some clarity. What can be done to protect pet birds?
15: Well, the most important thing if you've got pet birds is to try and keep them as isolated as possible from, even if they're in a cage inside, you're going to be pretty safe and pretty okay. If you've got aviary birds outside, then that's a possibility that possible birds could come in and spread the virus. It is difficult to manage, as we will see with if it does get into the poultry industry, that will be an absolute tragedy as well, because of the proximity of birds flying around with the virus getting close to poultry. So from a pet bird perspective inside the house, pretty good, you're going to be okay. If you've got aviary birds outside, then you want to try and keep other birds away in the future. I think we're at an early stage yet, but who knows what might happen over the next few weeks.
1: Well, we did actually have primary producers on at the start of the program yesterday talking about this and how the sector was

0: This has come up on a couple of occasions as well, Dr. Wayne Boardman. What is the progress with a possible vaccine for bird flu?
1: Well, this is a bit of a mystery at the moment. There's certain bird vaccines that have been deployed in wild animals overseas, in Californian condors, for example, in California, surprise, and also kakapo in New Zealand. So these are particularly very, very endangered species. So those bird vaccines have been deployed in them. Now, the vaccines that have been developed are primarily developed for poultry, but do they work in other non-poultry species? And it seems like from the evidence is that they do produce an antibody response. So there is work being done in that in protecting certain species overseas. At the moment, we don't have anything like that, as far as I know, being deployed in Australia, but there's concerns about potential birds in zoos that might be endangered, that might be protected. And we don't have a mammalian vaccine. There's been work being done in America after the cattle were affected with it a couple of years ago with bird flu, that they were trying to develop a vaccine there. But I've not heard of any further developments on that. And it really would take quite a bit of time to, you know, develop a new vaccine, unfortunately. But, is there a possibility that the bird vaccine could possibly work in other species as well?
0: That is the voice of Dr. Wayne Boardman. He is an associate professor in wildlife health at Adelaide University and a wildlife vet at 24 minutes past 10 on 891 ABC Adelaide Mornings. We're bringing you the breaking news. The state has identified 11 more suspected cases of H5 bird flu. We know that 4 are over on Kangaroo Island and the other 7 are in the state's southeast. And authorities are saying it is very, very likely that the H5 strain of bird flu has started to spread locally, which would represent the first known cases of local transmission of the virus. Pete's texted in on 0467922891. Pete writes, "This might sound like a stupid question, and probably is, but can bird flu be passed through the egg, or does it has to be passed through bird contact or feces or another way?"
1: As far as I know, it needs to be spread by contact from infected animals, birds in particular. I don't think there's any evidence from avian flu that it can be spread via the egg, which is a good thing. We've got it's such a contagious virus that it, you know, spreads easily. And if a particularly naive population of birds, like we all are in Australia, they're all naive to this virus, then, you know, they're going to be very susceptible and go down the hill pretty quickly. There's certain species that will be slightly more resistant, and that really is, you know, looking at the effect of the virus on the particular cells. So, you know, there's a variety of variations in susceptibility, but a lot of it is to do with the aggregation of birds that come together in big numbers.
0: Another text here from Mark up in Hawthorne Dean. Mark writes, is there a vaccine, I understand, and New Zealand have started vaccinating some endangered species. Can that vaccine be used in mammals? Is there an option for that?
1: It has been talked about, and it's not been put forward as an opportunity for using the vaccine in mammals. And because we've not done any specific testing on it, I'd like to think that the bird vaccine, you know, in situations where we have particularly endangered species of birds, could be potentially deployed in the future, certainly in rare captive species. But also, if it was done in a sort of judicious, strategic way, certain populations of birds could possibly be vaccinated if it does confer immunity, which it in lots of species it does, then even if those few birds were to come in contact with the virus in the future, then they would have immunity to it, and hopefully then they would survive. But we've got also to think about some of the considerations regarding the poultry industry and the idea that

0: we don't, you know, the policy is not to deploy vaccines because that might well affect the potential for exporting products in the future. So it's a very, very thorny kind of issue to talk about. But, you know, if we've got my you know, philosophy is always that if you do have vaccines and they can be used judiciously, strategically, then, you know, let's look at how we can check that they're okay, yeah, that they don't cause disease, but also that they actually confer immunity. And then, you know, is there a possibility that we could potentially roll out some vaccines in the future?
1: Dr. Wayne Boardman.
0: Big question. Yeah.
1: Dr. Wayne Boardman, you've been very generous with your time again this morning. Thank you for joining Mornings.
0: Thanks, Rory. No worries.
1: Wayne Boardman there, who is an associate professor in wildlife health at Adelaide University and also a wildlife vet, at 28 minutes past 10. Let's go back over to Kangaroo Island now. Adrian Daniel operates and owns Penashaw Penguin Centre. Adrian, welcome.
2: G'day, Rory. How are you?
1: Adrian, I appreciate you just sort of getting up to speed with this. What sort of information have you managed to gather thus far?
2: Very little, Rory. I just got a phone call about 5 minutes ago saying there's been some new findings. I haven't heard anything. So.
1: Yeah. Well, tell us a little bit about the penguin population on the island at the moment, because we've had texts about this. Where is it sitting when it comes to its breeding season and the like?
2: Yep. So here in Penashaw, we're smack bang in the middle of breeding season. So currently we're seeing really good numbers in terms of adults and chicks. So I spoke to the guide who was on last night, and she saw about 48 penguins altogether on tour. So, that's extremely good, as well as, heaps of chicks. So,
1: now, Adrian, we heard from Michael Pengelly a little bit earlier, as he said to us, as the Kangaroo Island mayor. It was always a question of, you know, not if but when this event sort of made its way to the island. What sort of protection practices have you been thinking about ahead of what we're starting to see today?
2: Good question. We haven't got a lot in place at the present moment, but just red fingers crossed that it doesn't affect the penguins, really.
1: I guess on that, Adrian, how concerned are you by the prospect that the population is going to be impacted over the coming weeks and months?
2: Usually concerned. Certainly if it does hit the colonies, it's going to have a massive impact. Penguins are very social animals, so they do hang out together a lot. So, the fear of, you know, the spread would go through pretty quickly, I would imagine.
1: And Adrian, is that the great challenge, as we were there, discussing with Wayne Boardman, that you can't stop these birds from interacting?
2: Exactly, yep. So hugely social animals, they love interacting with one another, so not looking too good if it hits. So
1: I guess on that, Adrian, is there anything? I mean, you're on the ground there. You work in this environment on a daily basis. Is there anything that can be done to try and protect the colonies?
2: Oh, look, it's not really. I wouldn't think so. We obviously can't do too much in terms of being out at sea. It's pretty open out in the land as well. There's not much we can really do, I don't think.
1: And on that, you're yet to be in contact with the Department of Primary Industries, I take it. Well, Adrian Daniel, thank you for taking our call this morning. Adrian there, of course, operates and owns the Penashaw Penguin Centre on Kangaroo Island. A reminder, if you are just getting up to speed with this, authorities an hour ago have said that it is very likely that the H5 strain of bird flu has begun to spread locally in South Australia. If that is proven out to be correct, it would represent the first known cases of local transmission of the virus. Claire Scriven, the state's primary industries minister, she had a press conference about an hour or so ago to suggest that a further 11 suspected cases of the flu had been found in birds, 7 in the southeast, four in Kangaroo Island. We know that on the south, in the southeast, there have been a number of cases already identified, and they are still waiting, though, the final testing results. They are due back either today or tomorrow, but Minister Scriven said it was extremely likely that these cases will represent localised distribution of the virus. It is almost what is right now, 27 minutes to 11. Congratulations to Keith, who is the winner of the Anastasia tickets, for correctly texting in first on 0467922891. Soon, you'll have the statewide soapbox. You know the numbers, 1300 222 891, or text 0467922891. Next, though, why is everyone looking towards the Middle East when it comes to the federal political landscape? You'll find out more next.
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3: 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Have your say. 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
1: Charles Crouch is the Nine Network's chief political editor. He joins you now, having spent a few days in Adelaide over the weekend. Charles, welcome back.
8: Thank you. It's nice being over there. Great place, part of the world, and good vibe around the city, and albeit punctuated by some Labor Party politics.
1: We'll come to some of those Labor Party politics towards the end of our discussion today. But Charles, yet again, another really interesting set of economic numbers. They're due out shortly. And then we have this situation which is playing out in the Middle East. Why are these two issues linked, and what are people looking at?
8: Yeah, the ABS is about to drop the latest CPI, which is two acronyms in the first sentence, which is against the rules, but we'll plough on. This is the Consumer Price Index for the month of June. This would usually be where a big quarterly number comes, but because the way reporting has been done has changed to monthly, it's a better indication of sort of where things are tracking month by month, because at the moment things are changing month by month, and that's largely due to the price of petrol. Petrol is one of those items that bounces up and down a little bit and can influence CPI figures in the past, but now, because the volatility is so high, it really has a flow-on effect to shipping, trucking, any kind of production, farming in particular as well. So what people will be looking for is not just the numbers that are coming out of this month, but how that varies to previous months. And then it's everyone looking at the Middle East and wondering what on earth is going on, not just in the Strait of Hormuz now, but with the threat of Iranian-backed attacks in the Red Sea, which we saw a couple of earlier in the last couple of weeks. This hasn't played out on mass scale, and we're very thankful for it, because that would then cut off two vital shipping lanes, and we know the impact that would have on prices wouldn't be good. So you're looking at all of that with one eye on the Middle East, but the other eye on the Reserve Bank, because they will make a decision in a fortnight's time whether to raise interest rates. Michelle Bullock spoke yesterday. She was certainly leaving the door open. She did, however, take a few notes, things like the jobs market getting a little bit looser. We've seen the unemployment rate tick up a little bit in the last few months. She also noted the problems, particularly on the East Coast. I don't think it's an Adelaide problem yet, when it comes to housing and the returns on the sale of houses. This has been a driving force of CPI in the past. If that comes off, then that will bring the number down as well. And so it's all these factors that would then sort of buy into what the Reserve Bank does when it meets in August, and then when it meets for the rest of the year.
1: Well, just on that, really punchy title here, Monetary Policy in an Era of Shocks was the title of the speech. But this stood out as a part of that particular offering from the Reserve Bank head. The further inflation moves from the target, the more embedded it becomes, the harder it is to reverse.
8: Yeah.
1: That says it all, Charles.
8: Yeah, that's effectively saying the medicine may taste bad, but it will make it better and make you better in the long run. So, you know, shut up and take the medicine. That's what the three interest rate rises were this year earlier, wiping out all that gain from last year's rate cuts. And I think we'll hear that line again. If rates rise again, currently the market has about a 20% chance of a rate rise in August. Now, that doesn't mean there won't be another rate rise before Christmas. That's just the August meeting. So the Reserve Bank may choose to buy itself a little more time to see what's happening and see how big an impact those earlier rate rises have on the economy and on prices. It also may buy, you know, Tehran and Washington an extra month or two to try and work out what they're doing.
1: Let's talk about Angus Taylor. Has he been caught in the crossfire here when it comes to a little bit of work being done by the New South Wales ICAC?
8: Yeah, it's hard to explain this succinctly, but there is the independent the group that look at corruption in New South Wales. It is one of the more aggressive and, let's use the word, successful when it comes to prosecutions and really cracking down on corruption. One of the things, this is what brought down Gladys Berejiklian, what brought down other premiers in the past, Barry O'Farrell springs to mind. Angus Taylor's name popped up on day two of what will be, an eight-week hearing. They come to play in New South Wales, having covered a few of these and seen this. So,
1: well, it's the old star chamber here. Charles Croucher is, and I remember this was part of that because the hearings, they're public.
8: Yeah, yeah, and they come with a plan, the council assisting that goes through these things. So it's not so much that what has been revealed already would jeopardise Angus Taylor. He denies that he funded this group that were then branch stacking and using other public funds through the Catholic education system. It's a whole thing. But just the fact that his name has come up has forced him onto the defensive. Now we wait and see what else comes out. I said this was day two. He has denied any funding and done that this morning. The nervous wait for the Liberal Party would be, well, how deep does this get? Not just because this is all happening in Angus Taylor's electorate and his patch, but also Susan Lee's electorate. This is a group that were operating, I'm not in any way accusing them of being involved or saying they had knowledge, but...
1: And they have, as you point out, Angus Taylor has, you know, denied wrong.
8: Totally denied it, yeah. But just geographically close to their home turf means that they could get caught in the crossfire here, and you just wait to see what else ICAC has. And ICAC in New South Wales can tap phones, can tap messages, and then just play that publicly. That's what caught out Gladys Berejiklian. And while Angus Taylor says that he has nothing to do with it, it's not an inquiry on him, you know, you wait and see if he or anyone close to him gets caught in the web, and again, be it collateral damage or otherwise, it's a wait and see prospect.
1: That is the voice of Charles Croucher. He is, of course, the Nine Network's chief political editor at 20 minutes to 11 on 891 ABC Adelaide Mornings, right across South Australia at this time of the day. Charles, as I pointed out at the start of our conversation, you did happen to come to our fair city of Adelaide for a couple of days as a part of the ALP National Conference, that event that happens every 3 years. In pretty short order after we had the departure of Jacinta Allan, what sort of little whispers, or were there little whispers getting around the Adelaide Convention Centre over the 3 days of the convention about Jacinta Allan and her future?
8: Yeah, there was a resignation from those there that the result in Victoria would be bad if things continued the way it was going. And it was sort of black humour gallows stuff about just how bad the wipeout would be. The other obvious sign, I mean, the Prime Minister and Jacinta Allan, they get along. Like the Prime Minister and his office like Jacinta Allan, but she was certainly no star of the show. Right. Victorians said they felt like pariahs. I mean, you had the contrast of Premier Malinauskas, one of the first speeches, the big welcome.
1: Chris Minns?
8: Yeah, Chris Minns as well, prominent and up front as part. Roger Cook was there and very visible, not so for the Victorians. And when you had that prominence of Premier Malinauskas, you had the dominance of the Prime Minister in controlling all that went on publicly. You know, that was all being playing out behind the scenes, but it was certainly heavily controlled and stage managed. The prominence of the Premier, the dominance of the Prime Minister, and then the Victorians seemed like pariahs. And it was clear, you know, someone said to me the other day, the two most mentioned names publicly, certainly, but more so privately, were Pauline Hanson and Jacinta Allen, and both were seen as damaging to the Labor brand or as a potential threat to Labor. One of those was easier to deal with, and that's what we've seen with the Premier.
1: Charles Croucher, thank you for getting through this conversation without mentioning the Collingwood victory on Thursday night as well that you happened to go along and see.
8: It was a fantastic time at Adelaide Oval. The result, obviously, annoying for Crows fans, and, you know, it's still a very good side, and Collingwood somehow managed to find 13 goal kickers, which won't happen again. I still think the Crows look good this year. I'm saying that without tongue-in-cheek. I mean that seriously. They're a good side.
1: Noted at 20 on the 29th of July 2026. Charles Croucher, thank you.
8: Thank you.
1: 17 minutes to 11 here on 891 ABC Adelaide Mornings. Keep your perspectives coming through. 1300 222 891 is the number to call. Weigh in on the issues we've covered across the course of the morning. How are you feeling about this breaking news regarding bird flu in South Australia? The prospect, likely prospect of local transmission happening in and around our state for the first time. Are you feeling like you know enough about what this could mean? Do you want to know more? Do you want to know less? Let me know on 1300 222 891.

0: Thank you for this text. I love this song. It is an absolute beauty. The Triffords with Wide Open Road here on 891 ABC Adelaide Mornings. 12 minutes to 11. Time for the Soapbox.
1: Do you know the next Australian?

0: track in your patch?
1: Yeah, so the bike track in Balhanna, which has, you know, been here for, you know, as long as I can remember, 15, 20 years, the council have just put up some notices to say that the bike track is closed and will be removed in the next week or two, which is quite disappointing.
0: Again, did this come sort of out of nowhere, to the best of your knowledge, Jake?
1: Yeah. All of a sudden, these two signs popped up, and it was all over Facebook and a bit of an uproar from the community because it's, you know, facility that's used quite often by families and kids. And I did 15, 20 years ago as well. And disappointing to see.
0: Now, for people who are trying to, understand where this is, can you paint a picture for us, Jake?
1: Yep. So in the main road of Balhanna, you've got Balhanna Oval and the Johnson Memorial Park, and it's just adjacent to that, right on the corner. Some dirt bike jumps there.
0: Are you aware, I mean, as you say, you used it, more than a decade ago. Are you aware of any sort of safety issues at the site that may have caused council to take this action?
1: Yeah, look, there's no doubt they are unsafe, and they do need some work, which is obviously council's position, and that's understandable. But, you know, it would have been nice to, you know, at least work with the community, see if a result could be achieved to make them safe so people can continue to enjoy them.
0: So on that, Jake, what are you trying to achieve here?
1: Just hopefully get a result that, you know, then it can remain in the community for, you know, generations to come to utilise and enjoy it like I did back in the day. Look, obviously it's unlikely, but, you know, if we don't try, we don't know.
0: Yeah. Have you had any sort of feedback from council at all? Do you know if they would be open to hearing from the community?
1: Yeah, nothing yet. They have an information page on their website with some info saying they have looked down every avenue. You know, whether that's true or not, time will tell. But, you know, hopefully with people power, we can make some ground.
0: And so when it comes to what sort of bikes here? Are we talking about BMX bikes? Are we talking about,
1: Little BMX mountain bikes. Nothing major. I'm actually looking at them right now, and there's about 6-7 little jumps here, which is good for, you know, all ages.
0: Yeah. Well, Jake Acock, thank you for bringing it to our attention here on the morning's program.
1: No problems at all. Thank you.
0: 9:50. We'll follow that one up to see what more we can find out about that situation there in Balhanna. Let's now stay in the Adelaide Hills. Justin joins you. Hello, Justin.
2: Oh, g'day.
0: Justin, you want to weigh in on this issue when it comes to Heathfield and the proposal for a service station in that particular part of the hills. What are your concerns here?
2: My concerns are that it was put into council as a development application, and the council went through the due process, through the CAP decision process. So there are public submissions against it, well into the hundreds. The council were very firm on it, said that it was at serious variance to the planning code. And so OTR, who's the applicant, then took it to the ERD court, the state government court. And so, remarkably, they just said, waved it on through. They said, yeah, no, that's fine. In fact, we'll even give you 24/7, even though you haven't requested it. And now this is Heathfield. It's a rural residential area. There are no other shops. It doesn't even have a post office. We have community groups, you know, football groups or gyms and
0: a high school.
2: A high school, a primary school, but we don't. There are no commercial outlets. They're confined normally to the commercial precinct of Stirling, Crayfers, Bridgewater, Upper Sturt.
0: So, now, are you somewhat buoyed, Justin? Because I think it's and correct me if I'm wrong, you've been pushing back against this for quite a while now, haven't you?
2: That's right. Ever since it started, which I think was about 21.
0: And are you somewhat buoyed by the reporting this morning on ABC News? George Yankovic has written this particular story up that the Adelaide Hills Council is assessing its options after this decision?
2: Yes, that's right. Yeah, and I really hope the council does appeal the decision, because I feel the ERD, well, actual fact, the quote the planning minister, who says that the ERD court is to keep government's arm length from these sorts of decisions, and that the ERD court just uses facts and evidence, you know, as they might say, but they've completely ignored the community feelings on the matter. And one of the principal guidelines in the planning code is whether is that it

0: The development application has to increase the amenity, or not and not detract from the amenity of the area. And anyone who knows the area, as the council do, will know that it does, the application doesn't.
1: Justin, thank you for your call. Someone else who wants to weigh in on this is Sally. She is also up in Heathfield. Hello, Sally.
2: Hi there, Rory.
1: Sally, your views?
2: Yes. Well, that's really great that Justin has been given the voice and that our community has been able to have another say, because anybody that knows this area, it's like a sleepy hollow, Rory. It is not on a main road. It is, we call it the road to nowhere. And what worries me particularly is it's a sort of a bit of a front for setting up a fast food outlet that's across the road from the high school.
1: What was
2: So
1: that?
2: the,
1: Is that part of the plan, Sally?
2: yes, you tell me if an OTR that doesn't have the fast food in it.
1: Well,
2: So,
1: do you know
2: you know,
1: that,
2: it's
1: Sally? Because
2: just
1: that's
2: that
1: actually
2: thing of,
1: because there are some outlets that don't necessarily have, they might have a drink outlet attached to it, but not necessarily a fast food outlet.
2: Right, okay. Well, the thing with the OTR, I guess it's been on shifting sand the whole time as to what has been. I mean, the government OTR compromised and said they'd open it from 11, from 6 a.m. to 11 p.m. Then the government said, no, you can have it 24/7. This isn't an area where there's conservation parks. It's suburbia. It is not a commercial precinct. And I think that's the thing that. That's why we live here, because it is
1: Sally,
2: so beautiful.
1: thank you for your perspective and adding your voice to this conversation. It is almost 4 minutes to 11. There's a statement in this ABC News story saying OTR, it would aim to be a responsible neighbour and meet all planning law requirements. Another perspective here on the text line. Population of Heathfield area is over 1,100 people, 190 to oppose it. Bring it in, this person writes as well. Let's go to Linda. Hello, Linda.
3: Yes, I wanted to comment on the speed limit we're in the city. I live close to the city. I travel West Terrace all the time. And way back when the speed limit was 35 miles an hour, which is a long time ago, but the option was to either go to 60 or 50, and they chose 60K. But since then, the city has got much busier. And we do have a bit of a community responsibility to children who actually don't always have much road sense, because they haven't got the brain development and the excitement of getting out of school, whatever. So you can move just as easily through the city at 50 as 60, because you've got the lights.
1: Linda, lovely to hear from you. Thank you for joining the statewide soapbox. We've got time for one more. Let's go to Joe. Hello, Joe.
4: Oh, hi, Rory. Just a quick one on your promo, Reid Latimer's interview that you had when you asked him about the attraction of the Middleback Ranges and the magnetite,
1: Yeah,
4: very rich magnetite.
1: the M Resources bid for the Whyalla operations.
4: Yes, that's correct. When he didn't really give you a complete answer, saying that it was, other than it was a very valuable resource. I read a book on Thomas Playford, written by Whitelock. When in the last century, before BHP had a steel mill there, Thomas Playford said, if you want the leases for the Middleback Ranges, you have to build us a steel mill. And there's a nexus between the steel mill and the ore. And that's then came up with the Whyalla Steelworks Act, which enabled our current government to get back those leases. Hopefully, the future people are not after the ore and not the steelworks, because that's basically Gupta's view was, bugger the steelworks, we'll let that run down and we'll just keep mining our magnetite. So good luck with that.
1: Joe, lovely to hear from you. And I do know the state government has made it clear on multiple occasions, Lee Radford, that all the pieces of the puzzle, they have to stay together in Whyalla, the mine, the rail, the steelworks, and the port.
5: It would make sense, wouldn't it, Rory?
1: Now, you're in the afternoons chair today.
5: I am. I don't look a bit like Joe Labadie, but a lot uglier and hairier.
1: So
5: well, facially anyway.
1: What's on the menu?
5: Have you got a new car, Rory, or a relatively new car?
1: Define new.
5: Well, 2 or 3 years old, possibly.
1: No.
5: Okay. Well, this probably doesn't apply to you, but if you were to buy a new car today, how would you feel about being tracked everywhere you go and having all of the data from your car downloaded? And potentially, what happens with that? I mean, the manufacturers tell you it's about improving the performance of the vehicle and doing wonderful things for you as the consumer. But are some companies selling that data to third parties? And what ultimately happens with that data? Do they erase it eventually? Or is this, are you going to be tracked for the rest of your driving existence? So that's one of the big, big things we'll be looking at this afternoon. And also the vexed issue of aged care. Of course, we know all about our hospitals being completely clagged, but lots to talk about on that front.
1: That'll be Lee Radford. He is in the afternoon's chair from 12:30 today. I'll be back tomorrow. It's news time.
6: ABC News with Matt Coleman. South Australian authorities say it's highly likely the H5 strain of bird flu is spreading locally in what would represent the first known cases of local transmission of the virus anywhere in the country. The state has identified 11 more suspected cases of H5 bird flu, 7 of which are in the southeast and 4 on Kangaroo Island. The Primary Industries Minister, Claire Scrivens, says there have been no detections in commercial poultry. She says the government is awaiting further testing results from interstate.
7: It is very, very likely. It seems extremely likely that we do have that localised distribution that has occurred with those birds, but we will have confirmation, we expect, later today or tomorrow.
6: Kangaroo Island Mayor Michael Pengilly has told 891 ABC Adelaide that action is already being taken locally.
8: I fully support the action that they're planning to do in closing off the beach and reducing the risk of it spreading. The boardwalks have seals down underneath them a lot of the time. We knew it's going to get here eventually. It's yet to be proven positive, this one, of course.
6: Associate Professor in Wildlife Health Wayne Boardman says the latest results raise grim concerns for Kangaroo Island sea lions.
9: We have got a lot of evidence to suggest that it does affect sea lions and fur seals overseas.
6: The banking sector is defending itself amid revelations more than $55 million have been paid to some borrowers with offset accounts who paid more interest than needed. A review of 8 banks by the corporate watchdog ASIC, covering more than 70% of the home loan market, found serious weaknesses in how offsets were set up, monitored and fixed. But the CEO of the Australian Banking Association, Simon Birmingham, says the report shows offset accounts are working well for over 99% of borrowers.
10: In the very small number of cases where issues have been identified, banks are resolving those issues, compensating customers, and improving systems to make sure that we keep a system that is working for everyone as much as it can.
6: The US says it's intercepted missiles launched by Iran at its forces stationed in the Middle East. After a 5-day pause in hostilities, Global Affairs editor Laura Tingle has more.
11: It's being seen as basically a shot across the bows, if you like, that Iran is saying, look, we're here, we are not going to be the passive partner here. We will dictate the terms of this aggression as we see fit. But given that they had the choice to also retaliate against that attack by Ukraine against Iranian shipping in the Caspian Sea and didn't choose to do so, I think you have to look at it in terms of, you know, a very sort of dynamic, shall we say, changing strategic assessment in Iran.
6: Thousands of Palestinians could be displaced from parts of the West Bank, with Israel's defence minister ordering the military to prepare to seize and occupy a refugee camp. His Middle East correspondent Matthew Doran.
12: It's not yet clear which camp is in the Israeli defence minister's sights, but if Israel Katz's comments become reality, it could cause major upheaval across the West Bank. The idea seems to echo the Israeli military's operation in places like Jenin, Tulkarm and Nor Shams early last year, when refugee camps were cleared out as part of a claimed anti-terrorism mission. Tens of thousands of residents were displaced and areas remain under military control. Mr. Katz's comments followed days of unrest in the West Bank after a shooting attack near the city of Nablus on Friday, killing 2 Israeli settlers and 4 Palestinians.
13: Ben Carroll has started his first full day as Victoria's Premier after replacing Jacinta Allen as the new leader of the state's Labor Party. Georgia Lenton Williams has the details.
14: Ben Carroll has toured a Kmart store in Melbourne's CBD and met with staff this morning before announcing extra changes to legislation for a new workplace protection order scheme aimed at reducing violence and intimidation for frontline workers. One of Mr. Carroll's first tasks will be to reorganise his front bench. His own education portfolio needs to be filled and he will pick a replacement for Ms. Allen. Several sources have told the ABC Mordialloc MP Tim Richardson would enter Cabinet, but other changes to the ministry are yet to be revealed. Mr. Carroll will also focus on establishing a new royal commission into alleged big build corruption.
13: South Australia's weather: Renmark cloudy, 14, Mount Gambier shower or 2, 12, Port Lincoln cloudy, 14, Port Pirie cloudy, 15, Adelaide a shower or 2, a top of 14 degrees, currently 11, tomorrow a possible shower, 14, Friday cloudy, 15. ABC News.
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19: Alex Brigger is a man who knows what it's like to raise his arms in front of a stage full of musicians and summon a great, big, beautiful noise from them. Alex Brigger has conducted orchestras all over the world. He's the founder of the Australian World Orchestra, and he's brought the orchestra home to perform two special concerts with works by Mills, Stravinsky and Shostakovich in Melbourne and Sydney on the 19th and 20th of August. And he's a man with a fascinating family history as well. Hello, Alex.
20: Hi, very nice to be here.
19: You grew up in this beautiful house in Sydney's Rose Bay. Who was in the house with you?
20: It was really an amazing house, beautiful. My family consisted of my mother and father, of course, and my three sisters. So on the top, we had this beautiful apartment, I suppose. And on the bottom was my uncle Alistair, actually, who was the headmaster of Sydney Grammar. But the bottom was owned by my other uncle, Sir Charles McCarris, who was the Australia's sort of, I would say, most famous conductor. And we were all in awe of him. There was something magnetic about him. And when he would come, there would be huge dinner parties with lots of very well-known people, particularly in the music industry, everyone from Opera Australia and from the Sydney Symphony. And there would be chauffeurs, etc., and TV, lots of TV. But I wasn't really all that interested in music.
19: You weren't?
20: I played the violin, but terribly. You know, I never really practiced or anything. I was far more interested in aeroplanes. I really wanted to become a pilot. That was my complete obsession until the age of 12. And my mother said, I think it's time for you to go to a classical music concert. I said, sure. And I went to this concert, Sydney Symphony. My uncle Charles was conducting. He was the music director. And he performed Mahler's Fourth Symphony, the third movement, which is this incredibly intense adagio, started. Beautiful cello melody. And something happened. It was instantaneous. And I could not believe the sound I was hearing. This sound world, the tragedy of this movement. I was moved to tears and I said, that's what I've got to do. I now know what I've got to do in my life. I have to control this piece of music in my life and do what my uncle did. And I went home and I took out the violin and I started practicing 3 hours a day. My teachers couldn't believe it. And got a score and a recording of the Mahler's Fourth Symphony. And I remember it was the London Philharmonic. And I listened to it and studied it.
19: Do you remember how you felt the music entering you and what it did to you? Did it soothe you or unsettle you or both?
20: Both, because that movement, the opening is very settling, But the harmonies, see, Mahler does this to a lot of people because of his chordal structure and his harmonic language that he has. What my sister and I, my sister Nikki and I used to call them killer chords, where it would, suddenly it would come and go, wait for it, here it comes, and then suddenly this incredible chord would happen, this harmonic change, and it's, it goes right into your heart. And I remember that exact feeling listening to it for the first time. I couldn't believe the melody, which keeps repeating, how intense I felt. And I've always felt that that is a very strange movement of Mahler's, that he was almost, in a way, predicting the Holocaust. I can't say that that's true, but that's how
19: he, he was a Viennese Jewish man.
20: Oh, yeah, of
19: and
20: course.
19: He's writing it before the Holocaust, but
20: yeah.
19: You feel like... I know what you mean, though.
20: It's
19: you
20: so
19: feel like
20: tragic.
19: A premonition of it or something?
20: Yes. It's so tragic that you feel that there's something going on inside him. He must know. So I don't know if he was writing it really in relation to that, or if he also maybe thought that something dreadful was about to happen that he could feel bubbling in within the society. That's how I feel it. And every time that I conduct that piece, it's the imagery that goes through my mind. And a lot of people might say that that's absolute rubbish. Who knows?
19: I like to think I can hear history in so much music, well, particularly from Russian composers.
20: Absolutely. Shostakovich is the classic example. Yes. Stravinsky, of course, or Prokofiev, but particularly Shostakovich.
19: Yeah, I think you can hear the horror of the 20th century in Shostakovich's music.
20: Absolutely.
19: The hell of two world wars, the hell of Stalinism, the hell of it all, the grief and the violence of it. And
20: absolutely.
19: I feel like I'm hearing history.
20: Everywhere in Shostakovich, and that's one of the reasons I'm so happy to be performing the 10th Symphony with the Australian World Orchestra this year, because that is exactly all about that, and it's just after Stalin had died and Shostakovich could finally let go and could really in his music let his emotions and his thoughts come through about this regime and Stalin and what he thought of him. And anyone who hears it and knows anything about Stalin will think, well, I mean, it couldn't be represented in a better way.
19: Stalin was that kind of dictator who liked to pick the wings off flies, I think, and probably enjoyed humiliating a great composer.
20: Absolutely. But you see, Shostakovich, being the genius that he was, found a way to attack him and his regime without them even knowing. And the famous Fifth Symphony, even though he had to write this symphony to get back into favour with Stalin and the regime, which saved him from being shot or put into a gulag, but the very end of it, you think, is this wonderful triumph, and it is, but it's also very dark. It's all very weird. And you can hear that this is a gag on the regime and getting away with it.
19: So you started practicing after hearing this beautiful movement of Mahler's. Mm. You're practicing violin all the time, but really you wanted to be a conductor all the time?
20: Yeah, I only practiced the violin to get into the conservatorium and also to get into an orchestra, and for the principal reason that I wanted to see what the trombones and the trumpeters and the horn players were going to say about conductors, because they're renowned for being fierce to conductors. So I wanted to sit there and play in the orchestra, see and learn about conducting and how a conductor rehearsed. And then I would listen to these players during the break and see what they were saying about the conductor.
19: So you wanted to be a soldier before you became a general?
20: That's really true. And I remember being backstage and they're having a coffee, I'm having a coffee and listening. And more often than not, they were complaining about the conductor. The orchestras always do that. But
19: is this because the violins or the strings have such pride of place in an orchestra, particularly the violins and violas singing around and the horns have got to sit behind? Is that it?
20: There is something about the brass, and they all know it too. They're bigger drinkers. They're bigger party animals, and they sort of control the aura of the whole orchestra. The strings are just there, a mass of them.
19: Yeah.
20: But they're not as tricky to deal with as the brass.
19: Brass is a bit more rock and roll.
20: They really are.
19: So this was the pathway to be a conductor to your mind. But what kind of a pathway was there to become a conductor in Australia?
20: It was almost impossible. Incredibly difficult. There were no conducting courses. Even now, it's complicated. And you really need to get overseas. to really further your career as a conductor.
19: Tell me how you got offside with the head of the conservatorium when a great conductor, George Schulte, came to Australia to give a masterclass.
20: You're right. Schulte came out with the Chicago Symphony on tour, and they performed Mahler's Ninth Symphony. And I remember Schulte gave a masterclass for four younger conductors. Not for me, I was way too young, but for conductors who were doing sort of okay with the Sydney Symphony. And I remember it was Tchaikovsky's Fifth, and it was an open masterclass down at the concert hall in the Opera House. And, of course, I wanted to go. I'd never seen a conductor like this. It just didn't exist. You have to remember that back in those days, there was no YouTube. There were no videos of conductors. I had no idea what Karajan looked like or what Toscanini looked like. Now it's everywhere. You can even see them when they're very young.
19: Oh, of course, you need to see. You can't just hear.
20: I really wanted to see what do they look like. I used to look at books and record covers back then, and there was always a picture of the conductor, and I imagined, I can see what he looks like. A bardo, I could see with what he would do with his hands. And I could already see that he had a beautiful flexibility in his hands. Mater came out, which was thrilling, with the Israel Philharmonic. Svetlanov came with the Russian State Orchestra. There weren't a lot of touring orchestras. Bernstein never came. Karajan never came. Bardo never came. They never came to Australia, all these famous conductors at that time.
19: So what happened when you told the head of the conservatory you wanted to go and see this?
20: I said, I want to go and see this masterclass. He said, I'm sorry, it clashes with a rehearsal that I'm giving with the symphony orchestra. And I said, but it's Schulte. I mean, you need to be getting every student from the conservatorium down there. And, you know, we should all be there watching. And he said, no. And he said, I now know if you're not at my rehearsal, I'll know you're there. And I'll have to get rid of you.
19: Well, he's going to kick you out.
20: Yes, he was going to kick me out.
19: So what did you do?
20: Well, I went. I went to the masterclass because, it was a once-in-a-lifetime opportunity. And I'm so glad I did because it was thrilling. And at the end of it, Schulte got a little bit sort of narky. He couldn't control himself, and he just sort of had to conduct himself. And so he got up and rehearsed the Sydney Symphony, and it wasn't a performance, but he rehearsed the Sydney Symphony himself and the Tchaikovsky's Fifth, and I really learned quite a lot already about rehearsal technique just by watching that 30 minutes. And then, of course, I got called into the dean's office, and, you know, it all went pear-shaped. And the only way I could get, it's terrible, but I went to the press. And I let them know.
19: That you were going to be kicked out for going to a conducting masterclass.
20: And then out came an article saying, I remember it said, what's going on at the conservatorium? And, of course, I was let back in to the con.
19: He must have hated your guts.
20: He was not fond of me. He wouldn't let me conduct the orchestra. I begged and begged to be given a chance and all of it. But it just wasn't possible.
19: So when you finished at the con, you made your way to Germany.
20: That's right. I went to Germany on purpose.
19: To Munich? Why Germany?
20: One, the orchestras. So many incredible orchestras. I wanted to hear the sound. And all the great conductors were there. Austria is very close, so the Vienna Philharmonic was close, Salzburg very close, you know, Mozart, all the great composers. I wanted to learn another language.
19: Yeah, because so many operas are in German, aren't
20: exactly.
19: they?
20: Exactly. Yeah. So it was either Italy or Germany, and also Germany was free. It was free to study there. So there are a lot of Australians there, and they still are. And Munich, I went there because I had contacts there to stay there, and it was easier to set up there rather than Berlin. So that's what we did. And, of course, the opera, incredible opera, and two incredible orchestras. And we used to go to all the performances, very cheap to go to concerts then, very cheap to go to the opera.
19: You mentioned Claudio Abbaro, never got to perform in Australia. Tell me how you got to see him while you were in Germany.
20: Yeah, well, you see, again, all these touring orchestras, they always came to Munich because it was a cultural hub. And the Berlin Philharmonic toured. They were on tour going around all of Europe doing all the nine symphonies of Mahler. And I remember we were so poor, and the ticket cost, it was 100 Deutschmark for a ticket in the last row. And that was the same as, you know, one-to-one with Australian dollars. So it was $100. And for us, that was basically broke the bank. But we had to go. So I bought two tickets, and it was the very last row. But I found out that they were having a pre-rehearsal sound check, as you call it, in the hall. And I snuck in. It was very hard. but I snuck in and I hid under the chairs so that no one would see me. And I'd never seen the Berlin Philharmonic, and I'd never seen a Bard. I would listen to all his recordings, and I remember he flipped between First Symphony a little bit, then he went to the Third Symphony. Give me the fourth movement of the Third Symphony. Started, okay, the Fourth Symphony, Adagio. Let's do the third movement of the Mahler 5. And they were all just sort of quick, new symphony. And then 2 hours later, he came on stage and performed the Ninth Symphony, and it was the greatest performance to this day of anything I've heard. And you know who else was in the orchestra? Brett Dean, Australia's very famous composer. He was a violist, and he was a member of the Berlin Philharmonic, and he was playing viola. And I remember speaking to him about it afterwards, and he said,

0: that's probably the greatest performance that I've ever played in my life. And, you know, we've played the symphony many, many times. It's always wonderful, but something happened. And I said, I know, I can't understand it, but something happened. It was bizarre. There was no applause at the end of it for something like 12 minutes.
1: Oh, my God.
0: We all just sat really? There inside. We couldn't believe what had happened. It's so depressing, the last movement, of course, and the way it ends. It's all about death. And nobody made a sound. And Abada was just at his end. And it was just so beautiful how he had conducted. And so, and then the applause just went on and on and on. And I mean, it was just the orchestra left. And he just had to keep coming back on and off and on. And I'd never seen anything like that before. And I'd certainly never heard a sound like that in my life. And the next day I went to my class, the conducting class, and my teacher said, oh, how was the concert? And none of my fellow students had gone. And I said, I can't tell you. I mean, there's no point in even trying to explain to you. I can't understand why you didn't all go. It's the Berlin Philharmonic, Mahler 9, Abada, and you want to become conductors? And none of you even came. And there's no words. I have no words. So you missed it, you know.
1: Today I'm with conductor Alex Breger. He's the chief conductor and artistic director of the Australian World Orchestra. Can you just give me a bit of conducting 101, if you don't mind?
0: Sure.
1: I know this is probably bread and butter for you as well, but is there a different role for the right and left hand, or are they?
0: Oh, yeah. The right hand gives the beat.
1: Right.
0: Or always. So whether that's 3, 4, 1, 2, 1, 2, or like a drummer, you know. And it's the left hand, assuming you're right-handed, but if it's your left hand that then shows cues for instruments.
1: Like
0: but
1: come
0: then,
1: up now, the strings come up here.
0: Well, like if, you know, a clarinet comes
1: yes,
0: in, you
1: right.
0: cue them,
1: yep.
0: or an oboe or whatever, but then it shows the emotion and what you want to bring out from the sound in the orchestra. So whether, yes, in simplistic terms, whether it gets louder, whether it gets softer, all that sort of thing.
1: So you the left hand should look like it's conjuring the music almost.
0: That's exactly what it is. The left hand conjures the music and molds the music, and a great orchestra, I mean, really top orchestras can follow that left hand so that the conductor really never has to stop, and they can react instantaneously to what that left hand is, and of course the right, because the right's keeping them time. So your right hand can go faster, can go slower, so, you know, everything as far as the tempo is concerned. But it's your left hand that then molds the music and what you
1: okay.
0: want out of your interpretation of that piece.
1: So each of the musicians have got their own sheet music in
0: yep.
1: front of them for their own part, but you've got the whole score, the blueprints.
0: Yes. Yes.
1: Of the whole orchestra in front of you. Do you know that backwards? And do you ever need to glance at that?
0: I conduct almost everything from memory. So I memorize everything, and I very, very rarely use a score in performance. So there's nothing in front of me. It's harder with contemporary music. I'll give you a classic example. In the concert that we were about to do, the Petrushka from Stravinsky, I won't use a score. The Shostakovich 10, I won't use a score. But Jonathan Mills's piece, I will, because that's a bit, it's a bit more, it's not more complicated. But with contemporary music, it's
1: it sits outside the bounds often.
0: Exactly. It's a bit more of a
1: risk. Scale and,
0: it's a bit more of a risk.
1: Does that mean you can have... Have you got it all in your head then? Does that mean you can walk around with it so you don't...
0: All the time.
1: You can hear all of those things in your head as you walk around going on public transport or something
0: all
1: like that?
0: All the time. That. 3 o'clock in the morning. So annoying. I wake up at 3 o'clock in the morning and I always very quickly go through my scores.
1: Right.
0: So the cyclotron, fast forward.
1: So your earworm isn't Waterloo by ABBA. It's,
0: exactly.
1: it's Shostakovich's 10th or something like that.
0: Yeah, it's whatever piece that I'm conducting at that particular time. It's exactly what happens. And I'm listening all the time in my mind.
1: You said that before that you were watching Claudio Abbado make a very specific kind of sound. And, you know, everything's very specific in the score. Everything's written down. There's no improv going on, really, except
0: improvising.
1: No, you're not. But so how does the conductor draw a different kind of sound world from the same bit of sheet music, the same strict adherence to the score?
0: I mean, it's a fantastic question because it is exactly what conducting is about. And it is something that really you cannot put into words. It's all to do with the aura of that human being standing in front of you. We all know Beethoven's Fifth Symphony, you know, don't we?
1: Ba-ba-ba-ba-ba-ba-ba-ba.
0: And you say, put the same orchestra, and one conductor walks out and starts it and conducts that first movement. Right afterwards, another conductor will come out and start it. And it could even be the same tempo, yet the sound of the orchestra will change.
1: What from the conductor's
0: from the conductor
1: bearing or

0: Or face or what?
1: Everything. The aura that he or she emits to the orchestra. And it can be the body of that human being could be harsh. And therefore the orchestra will play in an aggressive manner. Claudio Abbado, for example, was beautiful, was so relaxed. And therefore the orchestra, the sound became lush and beautiful. Toscanini, who was one of the most famous conductors that ever lived, had a very aggressive beat. And the orchestra would play with an aggressive.
0: And do you sometimes try and work yourself up into a rage almost when you're performing those kind of music, when you want it?
1: Well, you don't control it. And of course you get into a rage. Anyone who comes to the concert and sees me conduct that second movement of that Shostakovich 10 that's all about Stalin, you'll see a rage going on because that's what the music is all about.
0: It's a reaction to cruelty.
1: And you react to what the sound is coming out. Then there's the beauty of, well, we talk about that Mahler, that slow movement. I'm all about the beauty of sound.
0: The tenderness.
1: I don't really like aggressive conductors who are horrible to look at. I think also the conductors, and I know a lot of people will disagree with me, I think conductors should look beautiful. I think that they should walk onto the podium and their body movements should attract the whole audience that they're going, God, that is beautiful to watch.
0: Yeah.
1: And Abbado was that.
0: Got to be a rock star, don't you, to some degree? And that doesn't mean being pretty, but it means being kind of compelling and charismatic. Is that what you mean?
1: Charismatic. It's all about charisma. You can't really teach someone to become a great conductor. You can teach them how to beat in four and how to show, yes, get louder, get softer. I can teach you that. But can you stand in front of 100 people and emit charisma that they all follow you? And in that way, it's very similar to being a politician. You may not like that politician's policies, but can they draw you in so that you vote for them?
0: Yeah, well, I've been in the company of some politicians, not many, but when they walk into a room, immediately all eyes turn to them. They carry something with
1: them. And I think someone like Obama must have been like that, and I think certainly JFK must have been like that, and we all know Bob Hawke was like that, and Keating, and I think there are many, many great politicians who are like that.
0: Yes, Trump
1: and
0: seems then, to be like that too. That's
1: well,
0: the problem,
1: he must
0: isn't
1: be.
0: It?
1: Clearly, there's some sort of charisma going on, and I hate to say it, but I mean, normally it's the worst people that are like that. Stalin, Hitler, Mussolini. There was charisma that you can't put into words, and conductors are the same.
0: We need to surrender to you as an audience, but as an orchestra as well.
1: The orchestra has to, because if you come up against an orchestra that is against you, it's terrifying. And we've all been through that, every conductor.
0: You have?
1: Oh, yeah.
0: So are you sizing each other up when you meet an orchestra? Really?
1: I remember conducting the BBC Symphony Orchestra for the first time, and I walked out, and on everyone's music stand was Alexander Brigger, assessment, technique out of 10, rehearsal technique out of 10, personality out of 10, reinvite, yes, no.
0: What?
1: It was terrifying.
0: So this is like a Google review?
1: It's a review, and they all do it. Every orchestra does
0: really?
1: It. But they just happen to have it on the music stand. All orchestras do assess the conductors, whether they get re-invited or not.
0: So it's an arm wrestle, and it can be an arm wrestle. Have you ever lost an arm wrestle with an orchestra?
1: Oh, yeah, sure. I lost one in Strasbourg, terribly. It was awful. We were doing a double bill of Bartok ballets, extremely difficult music. And I just don't think the orchestra was prepared for how difficult the music was. Anyway, we just didn't click. And that happens. I mean, it just happens. Like the manager of a football team, you know, just sometimes it just doesn't click. And
0: did they just take one look at you and decide they didn't like you? Or was it more something that
1: evolved? Often happens.
0: Yeah.
1: The orchestra sizes you up before you even lift your hands. Do we like this person? Do we like his or her face? Do we like what they're wearing? They really do judge a book by its cover, but then they give you a chance and already from and go, they know yes or no. They know instantaneously, and it's actually the same for the conductor. I lift my hands, I start, and I hear the sound. Yes, no. Do I like this sound or not? I know it immediately.
0: But you are one, and they are many.
1: Yeah.
0: Can they pick on you?
1: This orchestra in Strasbourg started to pick on my French, and they were very rude about my French. And I back then I didn't speak great French, but I was still trying.
0: Well, they don't speak proper French to begin with anyway in Strasbourg, do they? Do they?
1: I remember I was trying to say, let's go from figure 11, 11. And they went, where? 11. And they went, oh, you mean 11, s'il vous plaît, 11.

0: And I said, well, look, 11, elf, onze, you know, English, French, German, I just, you know, whatever you want. Anyway, then they started reading the newspaper in my rehearsal and all that. And at the end of it, the day before the performance, I slammed down my score and I said in English some expletives that were, I screamed at them swear words in English. I told them all to off.
1: Yeah.
0: And I stormed out. And then the management came and said, you can't leave. I said, if I hear one more, but if they say one more negative word to me, then I'm gone. And I didn't really want to go because it was a very well-paid gig. But I did the performances, but we weren't friends. You know, it wasn't very nice. But then, you know, then you come across orchestras who are lovely. You know, the Italians are always very nice about my Italian and laugh, and they've, you know, they don't get rude. Some German orchestras have been mean, some not. You know, it happens.
2: Tell me how your uncle Charles Mackerras once dealt with a rude French orchestra.
0: I think it was the Orchestre de Paris, the famous French Paris orchestra, and he was rehearsing The Cunning Little Vixen, which is a very difficult opera.
2: Janáček,
0: which of course was his speciality, and they didn't know it, and they just didn't hit it off. And unions within orchestras are very strict. Extremely strict. So if a rehearsal goes until 5 p.m, it's finished. The rehearsal is finished. And they just immediately get up and leave. And that happens all over the world. And he was rehearsing that, and it got to 5 p.m. And he said, I just want to say something. And the management came and said, no, the rehearsal's finished. And they all got up and left. And he said, I just want to say one little thing, please. And no, or else. And half of them had already walked out the room very fast and not in a good mood. And the next morning at 10 a.m. rehearsal again, and he walked into the room and he said, well, what I wanted to say to you all before you so rudely cut me off was that today's rehearsal is cancelled. And they were like, oh, but that's a very famous story. It went around the whole world then.
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2: Today I'm with distinguished conductor Alex Brieger. He's the chief conductor and artistic director of the Australian World Orchestra. After the headlines, you'll hear about Alex's family and their role in the Russian Revolution. 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
4: Matt Coleman in Adelaide with ABC News. South Australian authorities say it's highly likely the H5 strain of bird flu is spreading locally in what would represent the first known cases of local transmission of the virus anywhere in the country. The state has identified 11 more suspected cases of H5 bird flu, 7 of which are in South Australia's southeast and 4 on Kangaroo Island. Police say calmer conditions at Port Macdonald will favour search efforts for a missing 3-month-old boy. The bodies of the baby's mother and toddler sister were recovered from the waters off the southeast coast on Monday. And Japan's Prime Minister says the death toll from an earthquake on the southern island of Kyushu has risen to 13. The magnitude 6.8 quake trapped several people in a partially collapsed shopping centre. Rescue efforts are continuing. 6 people have been rescued and the bodies of 2 women in their 20s have also been recovered. More news at midday.
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2: Today I'm with distinguished Australian conductor Alex Brieger. He's performed, conducted orchestras all over the world, and right now he's chief conductor and artistic director of the Australian World Orchestra, which is in Australia to perform 2 special concerts with works by Jonathan Mills, Igor Stravinsky and Shostakovich in Melbourne and Sydney on the 19th and the 20th of August. Now I want to loop back into your family history here now, Alex. Your Uncle Charles wasn't the only accomplished musician in your family line. Tell me about your ancestor, Isaac Nathan.
0: Well, he was my great, great, great, great

0: and father on my mother's side. And he was a composer and a teacher in England. And he taught the royal family singing. And he wrote many books on the art of singing.
1: And what period are we talking about here? Is this the 1840s or thereabouts?
0: Yeah, 1847.
1: Right.
0: Yeah. And he had to leave England. He was apparently a spy for the royal family. And in Poland, they sent him there to spy. And he spent a lot of money there spying. Nobody really knows doing what. But he came back. Queen Victoria was in power. And he went to her and said, you know, your father asked me to go and spy and you owe me X amount of, you know, of pounds. And she said, I have no idea who you are. I'm not paying you a cent. And, of course, he had all these debt collectors. And the only thing he could do was to get on a boat with his whole family and come out to Australia. And he did that. He came to Sydney and he was the first man to compose an opera and have it performed in Australia. And that opera was called Don John of Austria, not of Australia, but of Austria. It's the same sort of story as Don Juan.
1: Don Giovanni.
0: Exactly.
1: Isn't it?
0: Yeah. Exactly. He did write an opera before that, which never got performed, still hasn't been performed. That's probably because of the title, which was Merry Freaks in Frivolous Times. So that never got performed.
1: I want to see that opera.
0: I'd like to see it too. And he was also the first man to bring a grand piano to Australia. And he was also the first man to write down Aboriginal melodies. He absolutely loved what they were singing, and he went out into the bush and he wrote them down in classical notation. So, you know, C, G, F, and with the rhythms that we know from Beethoven and Mozart. And Peter Sculthorpe, who was Australia's most distinguished composer, always told me that if it wasn't for Isaac Nathan, you know, I used so many of his melodies of what he'd written down in my own music. I thank him every day for that. That's really something that's very quite special to think, especially then. And he was the first, they say, the first traffic fatality in Australia. He was on a horse-drawn carriage in Macquarie Street, and the horse carriage stopped, and an old lady got off, and he was helping this old lady get off. And just as she got off, the carriage moved on, and he got crushed underneath the wheel, and he got crushed to death.
1: So that's your mother's side of the family.
0: That's my mum's side.
1: And your father, that was Russian.
0: That's much more interesting. Everyone thinks that, you know, I'm a Macaris, and that's true. But nobody knows really about my father's side, which is far more interesting. His mother, my grandmother, her name was Countess Zenaide Sumorok of Elston. And she was the first cousin of a man called Prince Felix Yusupov.
1: Now, he goes into the history records, Prince Felix Yusupov.
0: He does, because he was the man who killed Rasputin. And
1: Russia at the time was ruled by the Tsar and the Tsarina.
0: That's right.
1: And Rasputin was this compelling monk who hardly ever bathed.
0: that's true.
1: And was uneducated, but had, again, he was as compelling and charismatic as a conductor, I would say, very possibly.
0: Yeah.
1: Enormously tall, long, lank, greasy black hair and eyes that were like lumps of charcoal and seemed to have that extraordinary charisma about him. He convinced the Tsarina that he'd cured or ameliorated their son's haemophilia. He'd done all these things, and they thought he was a holy man and miracle worker.
0: That's right. And Prince Felix Yusupov was married to the Tsar's niece. He was homosexual and transvestite.
1: Yes.
0: He used to have rollicking parties in his palace in St. Petersburg.
1: He was a Russian patriot. That was the thing, wasn't he?
0: Absolutely. Felix and his friends felt that Rasputin was starting to control everything, particularly with the Tsarina and Nicholas, who was sort of away with, you know, the First World War, etc. And he had way too much power and influence over her and the royal family.
1: So tell me about the plot that Prince Yusupov and his friend hatched to kill Rasputin.
0: They decided to invite him to dinner. And, you know, they didn't like each other. And it was sort of like, come on, let's try and get on and let's have a great drink. And probably it was enticed by some sexual that was going to happen that night.
1: Rasputin had male as well as female lovers, didn't he?
0: Yes. Yeah, as did Felix. And I think all of them did. And clearly, I think Rasputin thought that that was going to happen, and he thought it was going to be a lot of fun. And they decided to poison him with Madeira. And they were having a lovely time and drinks and getting on well, apparently. And, you know, everything was seemed rosy.
1: And what happened when Rasputin drank the Madeira?
0: It didn't seem to affect him very much. And they were very confused about it. They thought, this isn't working. Let's shoot him. And so Yusupov took out his gun and they shot him. But it didn't work. He got up. And you can imagine the drama.
1: Blood everywhere, yeah.
0: Blood everywhere. He started running and he escaped out into the palace gardens. And they got to him, but he just didn't die. Gunshots, poison, the whole bit. And so they put him into the river. And it was winter, so it was completely iced over. They pushed him under. And apparently the story is that he was banging the ice, you know, still alive, and floated down the river and still banging and banging until eventually he had to die. And that was it.
1: So they pulled him out of the river and he was stone
0: finally
1: cold dead.
0: But it took a long time.
1: So the Tsarina was horrified and a lot of other aristocratic ladies were horrified. But by and large, Prince Yusupov was a hero in the minds of a lot of people.
0: Well, that's the thing. To the Russian people, he is an absolute hero.
1: So you have the February Revolution in 1917 because the war's going so badly because the Tsar's mishandling
0: terribly.
1: And then there's the October Revolution. Well, it's more like an October Bolshevik coup d'etat.
0: Yeah, the coup d'etat.
1: Clearly Yusupov's family, your ancestor, they all had to get out because they were aristocrats, right?
0: Yusupov went to Crimea and escaped over the water to get to Europe and then went to Paris. I mean, the ridiculous thing is that, yes, he was exiled and he didn't get tried. And I think that probably angered a lot of the people too because none of these people were tried for their crimes. And because of course he's so wealthy, he had a very lovely apartment in the 16th arrondissement in Paris. My grandfather and my grandmother, they went to Berlin. And my father was born in Germany, 1920. But they very quickly moved, all of them went to Paris to be close to Felix. And my father grew up in Paris and called Felix his uncle, Uncle Felix. Felix paid for his schooling in Paris. And they went to England. There are pictures of him at Frogmore House playing with Queen Elizabeth. My father, that is. My father playing with Queen Elizabeth. It was all royalty, complete royalty. And then they all moved to England afterwards. And that's where my father learnt English. His first language was Russian, of course, and French.
1: And so he met your mother. And is that what brought him to Australia?
0: Yes. So my father's aunt was one of the most famous Russian ballet dancers. Her name was Nadine Legat. She formed a ballet dancing school later on in her life in Tunbridge Wells, south of London. And my father was there. He used to help out, you know, around. He was studying architecture at the time, but he would help his aunt. And my mother from Sydney, she wanted to become a ballet dancer. And so at the age of 16, she got on a boat, went over to England and went to study with this famous ballet teacher. And that's where she met my father for the first time. And they sort of became friendly. And it was my father, his best friend was a man called Michael Benteen.
1: From The Goon Show?
0: Exactly.
1: And the Michael Benteen.
0: The Michael Benteen. And Michael was like a second father to me as well. You know, I mean, he was so wonderful, the whole Benteen family. And Michael was doing a comedy tour to Australia. And he said to Dad, well, why don't you come to Australia? Come with me. We'll have a great time. And so they did. And my mum said, well, if you're going to Australia, you must meet my family, my mother and my father and the, you know, maybe Kerskans. And Dad came to Australia and met up with my grandparents, the Macaris side of the family. And Michael went back to England and Dad said, oh, I love it here. I'm going to stay. And he stayed on in Australia.
1: And what kind of work did he do, your dad, when he got
0: here? Well, he was an architect. He went into politics here and he became the Deputy Lord Mayor of Sydney.
1: And how did your dad end up changing the face of Sydney?
0: Well, then, because he was basically French, grown up in Paris, he sort of envisaged Sydney as having these long boulevards with cafes and trees and all this.
1: Sounds pretty good.
0: So he did do that to Martin Place. He went into the city planning and he created Martin Place, which is why it is a sort of a long boulevard, and at the bottom of it on George Street, there's a plaque dedicated to Dad saying Andrew Brigger, etc. He also created Darling Harbour And the monorail, the Chinese gardens, all of that, that was all his doing with, not him alone, but I mean, with the city planning. There was a lot of opposition to all of it, you know. And he tried to do it to William Street, but it didn't work out.
1: So on your father's side, you have this really extraordinary Russian lineage. Mm. I'm sure you've conducted in Russia. And when you go there, do people know of this and do they ever ask you about it?
0: It's an interesting story that I got asked to conduct a Janáček opera called From the House of the Dead, Dostoevsky, horrible story, in Toronto at the Canadian Opera Company. And the director was Russian and called Dmitry Bertman. And he was the director of an opera company in Moscow. And when we were working together in Toronto, I told him of my family history and he couldn't believe it. He just went sort of crazy and started calling me Prince. You're the Prince, Prince. And he invited me to Moscow. And it was funny because I got invited there to conduct a contemporary opera called Rasputin. It was all
1: Good
0: about
1: God.
0: Rasputin. And it was all about my family. It was bizarre. And so I went there and conducted this opera. And I remember firstly when at the first orchestral rehearsal, he came in and he said, do you know who you've got here in front of you? And he told them all about Yusupov. And the orchestra was stunned. And then at the end of the performances, he walked on stage and told the audience who I was. And they just all stood up and started applauding. There were TV cameras everywhere. They made a documentary on me. They followed me everywhere. I had a press conference and I thought it was going to be with two people or something. I walked into this room and it was like I was a rock star. There were just, you know, 30, 40 press there, all asking me about Yusupov family. It was quite sort of overwhelming. And then they took me to St. Petersburg and took me to the palace. And it was quite funny because, of course, it was sort of my family palace. It doesn't belong, it belongs to the state now. But the curator, I remember, she was sort of kissing my feet, couldn't believe it. And it was an amazing experience. And I went back quite a few times to Moscow. And, of course, at the end of the performance, I got taken into a special room with all the directors of the opera and we all had to drink Madeira.
1: Of course you did.
0: Yeah, of course.
1: Today I'm with distinguished conductor Prince Alexei Breger, rightful Tsar of all the Russias, who's the founder and chief conductor of the Australian World Orchestra. He's an Australian conductor and the orchestra is in Australia to perform two special concerts in Melbourne and Sydney on the 19th and the 20th of August. So tell me how you founded this orchestra, the Australian World Orchestra, and why you felt there was a need for it.
0: Well, when I was studying overseas, it was quite clear that there were many, many Australians everywhere. And I remember actually as a young conductor trying to get more opportunity to conduct, that the only way to do that was to form your own ensembles. And I formed with a German friend of mine, a youth orchestra. And it was the first sort of experience I had, not just in conducting and music, but in being an entrepreneur and business, and what it took to raise money and how we went about it and all of that business. And we formed this international youth orchestra with 110 players in it from all over Europe, not just from Germany, but all over the place. And we got people, all these musicians from England and Poland and the Czech Republic and everywhere, France, Italy. And we had to find the money for that. And we put on these big performances in Munich and around Bavaria and also in Bayreuth, at the Markgräflichen Kirche where, you know, Wagner was. And I invited a lot of my friends, Australians, and they were incredible musicians. And they all went on to get really big jobs. And that was a fantastic experience. First time I'd ever conducted a Mahler symphony. My uncle came to see me conduct that. It was the first time he'd seen me conduct. He wasn't quite sure about that before. So that was very successful, that. And I remember then going down to Aix-en-Provence and I've studied with the great French composer, conductor, Pierre Boulez. I worked with him, which was an amazing experience. And down there was the Mahler Chamber Orchestra and there was a violinist in that orchestra called Kirsty Hilton, actually. She's now the principal second violin of the Sydney Symphony. And we were having dinner and she told me about all these Australians. And I said to her, can you imagine if we got them all together? I mean, the orchestra would be amazing.
1: Really? There are that many Australians working all over the world?
0: They were everywhere and they were all landing big jobs. All in the, you know, the Munich Philharmonic, the Berlin Philharmonic, the London Symphony, everywhere.
1: And how are Australian musicians seen in these orchestras all over the world? Are we seen as like a young country? Because we don't have...
0: You see, that's the thing. Over there,

0: incredible orchestra.
1: And you thought, why can't we do this in Australia?
0: That's exactly what I thought. I said, well, if they can do it, maybe we can put this together. I've done this sort of thing before. We could do it. So I remember going back to home, and I went to my sister, Gabrielle, and she is, well, was and sort of is a film producer. And I said, listen, I've got this idea. What do you think? And we opened some wine, and I talked about it on our balcony, her family home. And she loved the idea, and she loved it. I said, the thing is, I don't know how, I need some help. I don't know what to do, how to start it. I could get the musicians, but, it's going to cost.
1: Because you've got to fly them in from all over the world if it's to assemble them together.
0: Gabby and I just did crazy things. We're just naive, and often that's the best way to go. And so we just went to Richard Evans, the CEO of the Opera House at that time, and we said, listen, we want to put on a concert. We want to do this. We want to bring out all these players. We want to combine them with all these Australians. And we want to do it because we want to show all of Australia just what we've produced. And he said, it's going to be impossible. If you can pull it off, I'll give you a discounted rate, then you can have the hall. So, great, okay. And then on we went. We need to fly them. So let's go to Qantas. Went to Qantas. We need a hotel. Okay, we got a Sofitel. We went to Sofitel. They loved it. And slowly but surely, we went to all the state orchestras. We told them what we were doing. And then I went to all the musicians. I went to Simone Young. I said, I want you to conduct. Originally, Charles was going to come out and conduct, but he died. It was quite a sad thing because the last thing he was reading was our brochure. It was right next to his bed when he died. So I went to Simone and I went to Brett Dean and I said, I want you to want to do one of your works. I went to Peter Sculthorpe. I said, you are, Australia's great composer. I went to Will Barton. I said, we want you to play didgeridoo. All of these things. And I wrote to all these incredible musicians and they all said, great idea. Shame it'll never happen. Because it was just seemed impossible.
1: Because that's quite Australian too.
0: Yeah, it is. And I remember, I think it was Richard Evans, he said, you know what, I think you're going to pull this off. I think this is going to happen. And it did. It happened. And I just never forget the first rehearsal was unbelievable. Simone conducted that. And everyone, all these amazing musicians from the Vienna Philharmonic, the Berlin Philharmonic, London Symphony, Munich, Chicago, all New York, all of them. And, of course, our own state orchestras. And they were all there and they all knew each other. And that's the thing about Australians. We all know each other. It's a tiny industry. I bet it's the same in acting. Everybody knows each other. And it was this family reunion. It was tears. They hadn't seen each other for 20 years, half these people.
1: They were witness. Oh, right. So they hadn't seen each other, but they remembered each other from their younger selves.
0: Because you know why? The majority of them played in the Australian Youth Orchestra. And I think it was Katie Hugel, who's the principal cellist of the Sydney Symphony, who said, look, it's the Australian Youth Orchestra with wrinkles. And that was quite funny. But Simone started, everyone was very nervous. What's this going to sound like? Can it sound any good? And it sounded really good from the start. And she immediately said, I think we've got an orchestra. And something happened. It just went up and up and up in standard. And by the performances, it was just phenomenal.
1: There's a question. I don't know if this is an easy or a possible thing to answer. I spoke to a scientist some years ago, and there's a theory that says that one of the things that makes us homesick is the different bird song we have in Australia.
0: Mm-hmm.
1: We have different bird song, and when we're overseas, we don't get that same bird song. It's something we barely register, but there's something that's not quite there. Australia sounds different to live in from Europe or North America, particularly from Europe.
0: Do you know, it's interesting you say birdsong, because even if you're in the country and you know how we had those amazing evenings with clear sky, it's freezing cold, and you look up in the sky and there's no lights and the stars, the billions of stars, and all of us, I bet every one of us, the first star we go to, it's the Pointers and the Southern Cross, isn't it?
1: It is.
0: And then you know you're home.
1: Yes.
0: In practical terms, a lot of us say the reason we do so well, particularly in classical music, is because it's so hard to get ahead in Europe and America. There's so much competition. They have this sort of history, like they're blessed. And we come in and we have to

0: into those orchestras or to succeed, we have to work three times as hard as them. We really have to, and we have to be powerful and strong with the personality that we're talking about.
1: And is it also because you have to cut your moorings as well? Like you leave the world you've grown up in behind, and therefore you've just got the music then for a long while.
0: Yeah, absolutely. You know, and we become obsessed by it. And it is true that I'm sure of it, that Australians simply work harder and are more dedicated to this industry than many, many people. And that's why they do get ahead. And a lot of them return, though. A lot of them come home because they do get very homesick. And I've always said, actually, with the Australian World Orchestra, the reason it works is because we are Australians and because we do get on in that sense. I don't think this orchestra would work if you put a bunch of Frenchmen together or Italians. I just don't believe the sound would be very good. I don't think it would be very well together. I think there would be a lot of arguing. I don't think there would be that camaraderie that we have. And I'm telling you, it's very, very bizarre. But when that first rehearsal starts, it's a love fest. Everyone is hugging each other. Everyone is so pleased to see each other and to catch up. And they go on way into the night, going out to the pub or whatever, to dinner and catching up, and every one of them, it's incredible. And I absolutely love that about the AWO. And then when they come into the rehearsal room, it's no longer a job. It's just a passion. Let's make this the best possible thing we can do. We're going to make an incredible sound. We're going to work incredibly hard. And that's what they do. They're there, not for the money, it's not a job. All their egos are left at the door. They don't care where they sit. They decide themselves. I'll sit there. You know, I want to sit next to an old friend I haven't seen for ages. And they're just there to make incredible music. And that's what we do. It's an incredible experience for 3 or 4 days. And the concerts are different. It's 3 days. You come in and the concerts are absolutely electrifying. The others are all a well-oiled machine. They practice day in, day out. They know each other inside out. But we don't have any of that other sort of stuff that surrounds all other orchestras. It's sort of left at the door. We're just there to have an amazing time and make incredible music. And I think that's why we've been lucky enough to secure those sort of conductors that I was talking about before who'd never come to Australia, that they finally come to Australia. They love this orchestra. They love that festival feel and the electricity that it produces. I mean, the first one we got was Zubin Mehta, and that was just unbelievable. You know, he was such an amazing conductor. And he'd been to Australia before, but only with the Israel Philharmonic. And then when Simon Rattle came, was so, you know, the number one, and Ricardo Muti, and we've got more lined up. And I think that's why it works. And even when we went to the proms, the audience loved it. They went wild for us, the Edinburgh Festival and India, all of these. Amazing, amazing sort of orchestra.
1: Alex, it's been wonderful speaking with you and hearing your story and your amazing family history as well. It's been such a pleasure, and thank you so much.
0: Thank you so much for having me.
1: The Australian World Orchestra is performing two special concerts with work by Jonathan Mills, Stravinsky and Shostakovich in Melbourne on the 19th of August and Sydney on the 20th of August. Let's hear a little bit more from Mahler's Fourth Symphony.

Today's conversation with Alex Brigger was made on the lands of the Gadigal people. The producer was Megan Morris. Executive producer is Nicola Harrison. I'm Richard Feidler. Thanks for listening.

0: ABC News with Matt Coleman. Police are treating the death of a woman and her toddler found in waters off the state southeast as a murder-suicide. The bodies of the 36-year-old woman and 23-month-old girl were spotted on Monday after the woman's car was found abandoned with its engine running near Port Macdonald. The woman's 3-month-old son remains missing. Police say decisions will be made later today about how much longer the search for the baby will continue. Superintendent Trent Cox says he wanted to update the community.
1: It's important we get that information out because we understand the strong community and media interest in this investigation and this matter.
0: If support is needed, contact Lifeline on 13114. South Australian authorities say it's highly likely the H5 strain of bird flu is spreading locally in what would represent the first known cases of local transmission of the virus anywhere in the country. The state has identified 11 more suspected cases of H5 bird flu, 7 of which are on South Australia's southeast and 4 are on Kangaroo Island. The Primary Industries Minister Claire Scriven says there have been no detections in commercial poultry. She says the government is awaiting further test results from interstate.
2: It is very, very likely. It seems extremely likely that we do have that localised distribution that has occurred with those birds, but we will have confirmation. We expect later today or tomorrow.
0: Kangaroo Island Mayor Michael Pengilly says that action is already being taken locally.
3: I fully support the action that they're planning to do in closing off the beach and reducing the risk of it spreading. The boardwalks have seals down underneath them a lot of the time. We knew it was going to get here eventually. It's yet to be proven positive, this one, of course.
0: The Penashore Penguin Centre's Adrian Daniels says the findings have come right in the middle of breeding season.
4: Certainly if it does hit the colonies, it's going to have a massive impact. Penguins are very social animals, so they do hang out together a lot. So, yeah, the fear of, you know, the spread would go through pretty quickly, I would imagine.
0: Japan's Prime Minister says the death toll from an earthquake in the southern island of Kyushu has risen to 13. The magnitude 6.8 quake trapped several people in a partially collapsed shopping centre in Kumamoto Prefecture, where rescue efforts are continuing. 6 people have been rescued and the bodies of 2 women in their 20s have also been recovered. The US and Saudi Arabia say that they've carried out strikes on Iran-aligned militias in Iraq after Iran launched a volley of missiles on US forces. Jono Wakeley has more.
5: Saudi Arabia says the strikes were in response to recent drone attacks on its oil facilities. Earlier this week, the Saudi Defense Ministry said it had intercepted drones launched by the Iran-backed groups on petroleum facilities in the east of the country. Separately, the US says it's intercepted all projectiles in a volley of missiles launched by Iran. The US is warning that further attacks on American troops or Saudi Arabia's energy infrastructure risks additional action. Iran has now confirmed the strikes it launched at US forces, saying it targeted a U.S. airbase and a U.S. military central command center in Jordan.
0: The corporate regulator says that the system used by millions of households with offset accounts to reduce interest costs on their mortgage is failing. Business reporter Adelaide Miller has more.
6: Many households are not receiving the benefits from their offset accounts attached to their home loans. Corporate regulator ASIC says more than $55 million has already been paid by the banks in compensation. Financial expert Sally Tyndall says often the failure is because the offset account is not linked to the mortgage.
0: Inflation eased slightly in June as oil prices came down globally. Here's business reporter Amelia Turzon.
7: The figures show slight disinflation as Australians got relief at the Bowser, with the headline figure coming in at 3.8% for the year to June. Australia's central bank has been hiking rates as price hikes are resurfacing. EY's economist Sherelle Murphy says that core inflation is still not nearly within the bank's targets.
8: I suspect that the Reserve Bank is still going to be pretty nervous.
7: The cash rate is currently at 4.35 percentage points after 3 hikes this year. The next decision is due out on August 11.
0: South Australia's weather: Renmark, cloudy 14, Mount Gambier, shower or 2, 12, Port Lincoln, cloudy 14, Port Pirie, cloudy 15, Adelaide, a shower or 2, a top of 4.

0: 14 degrees, currently 13. Tomorrow, a possible shower, 14. ABC News.
1: Good afternoon, I hope you're well. Welcome to The World Today. I'm Andy Park, coming to you from Gadigal Land here in Sydney. This Wednesday, in the contest for influence in the Pacific, Australia has muscled out China. That's according to new data from the Lowy Institute. And the death toll from an earthquake on Japan's third largest island rises as locals fear further aftershocks.
2: It just puts us into a state of fear because it's one thing to experience an earthquake and think, okay, now I can clean up and, you know, I'll just have to deal with a few aftershocks. It's another, unfortunately, to be in the situation where we're in, where we just don't know whether another big one's coming.
1: First, though, here's some good news. Inflation has eased in June. The ABS says the consumer price index rose 3.8% in the 12 months to June. That's down from 4% the previous month and below the forecasts of many economists. Business correspondent David Taylor joins me now. David, what does these figures show?
3: Andy, these figures show that inflation remains sticky in the country. And when I say sticky, the Reserve Bank's been trying now for many, many months to reduce inflation, to make it cheaper to buy things at the store. We know that there's not going to be the unwinding of the big price increases that we've had really since the pandemic, but we're hoping prices can stall where they are. That's not the case. Prices keep rising, and the speed and the pace at which they keep rising is very hard to shift. So if you look at the headline number, which includes all those volatile items in the basket that they measure, petrol prices, electricity prices, everything that moves up and down, that came in at 3.8% over the 12 months to June. So that's quite significant. If it's in context, the Reserve Bank is looking for something between 2 and 3%. So 3.8%, whilst it was down from 4%, is still relatively high. The trimmed mean, which sweeps away the top 15 volatile items in the basket and the bottom 15 volatile items in the basket, that came in at 3.6%. So not too different from that headline figure. But Andy, we've got housing up 6.8%. We've got food and drink up 3.3%. Recreation and culture up 3.3%. And just going back to housing, electricity is included in that. And electricity was up a whopping 22%, given the fact that those rebates have come off the boil. So if households listening to this are feeling under the pump and their budgets are feeling squeezed, well, this is the reason why.
1: In a speech earlier this week, RBA Governor Michelle Bullock warned of additional rate hikes to tame inflation. How do you think today's inflation data will feed into the next rates decision?
3: Well, I think the immediate financial markets reaction, that includes the Australian dollar, was what we call dovish, meaning that they thought the figure was better than expected. And it was. That headline figure was better than expected. It's come down a little bit. But if you dig deeper into the data, what the Reserve Bank's interested in is that quarterly trimmed mean data. Now, before everyone's eyes rolls around, the quarterly trimmed mean data is just a very, very good idea of average price increases in the economy. It gives the Reserve Bank a very steady measure of what's actually happening at the shops and the services and the hospitality areas you go to. And given the fact that over the quarter, that rose 0.8%, that's way too high. So it needs to be sort of 0.2 or 0.3%. And that quarterly trimmed mean figure came in at 0.8%. So the Reserve Bank's going to be worried about that. There's mixed reactions already from economists, but the ideal situation for the Reserve Bank is to have an annual figure of 2.5%, and we are well above that. So what economists have said is that if it did come in at that sort of 0.8 or 0.9 mark, then the next meeting, which is in a couple of weeks' time, will be what's called live, which means that there is a chance the Reserve Bank will raise interest rates in August. There's a chance they'll leave it on hold. But these figures are just will be a little uncomfortable for the Reserve Bank to digest.
1: And what sounds is the government making about any further pain in the economy, especially given today's data, but also the recent oil spike?
3: Well, the cut to the fuel excise has saved motorists a lot of money over recent months. And of course, it was extended by halving it. The full rebate isn't available anymore, but certainly some relief to motorists is available. But of course, that's coming to an end. So the government is making it very clear that it is independent of the Reserve Bank. Obviously, Jim Chalmers will be hoping the Reserve Bank won't hike interest rates in August. But the government is also daily laying out various measures that it is taking to ease the cost of living. So from the government's perspective, it can't do anything over and above what it is already doing on inflation. And that includes what Jim Chalmers has said in terms of winding back unnecessary spending and things like that. But really, this is going to be a very interesting, probably behind closed doors, argument between Jim Chalmers

0: Michelle Bullock as they try to work out how to best bring down inflation without raising the unemployment rate.
1: Business correspondent David Taylor there. Overseas, in a powerful earthquake has caused widespread damage on Japan's southwestern island of Kyushu. The quake struck late yesterday, triggering the collapse of a shopping mall in the city of Kashima. There were many people feared trapped inside that rubble. Japan's Prime Minister says more than a dozen people have been killed, with many, many more injured or missing. Here's Rachel Mealy.
2: When the quake hit in the late afternoon, customers shopping in Costco in Kumamoto City feared for their lives. The shocks caused giant pylons in the store to sway wildly as customers crouch on the floor and embrace their children. Large boxes fall from high shelves. One man gets trapped in the rubble, but other customers help him out. In nearby Kashima, an explosion at a shopping mall was thought to be caused by gas. The second floor of the structure collapsed, trapping an unknown number of people inside. At least two people have been confirmed dead. Footage shows one side of the mall torn away and debris across a wide area of the car park. Across the region, electricity and water has been cut in many areas. Thousands of people stayed in evacuation centres or slept in their cars overnight. Japan's Prime Minister Sanae Takaichi has urged everyone in the region to remain vigilant for more earthquakes. The risk of building collapses and landslides remains high, she says. Please avoid entering dangerous areas and take all precautions to ensure your safety. Over the next week or so, please remain alert for the possibility of earthquakes with a maximum seismic intensity of 7. British man Andrew Mitchell, who's lived in Kumamoto City for 12 years, says he knew immediately it was a big one.
3: So yesterday I was already at home when the earthquake struck, and after a second or two I realised what it was. It was another major earthquake, and I made sure to protect my head. You know, I've unfortunately been through this on more than one occasion now.
2: Andrew Mitchell has experienced a similar earthquake of magnitude 7, which struck the region just over 10 years ago. Yesterday, he waited inside his apartment until the shaking stopped.
3: So after that, I went outside just to see what was going on in my neighbourhood, and that was almost surreal because everybody was so calm. People were just walking around as if nothing happened. It was almost like me thinking, well, did I just imagine this? There was an earthquake, wasn't there? So I went to a local supermarket. There was a lot of things falling on the shelves, but the staff were still working. They were serving customers, people were coming in to buy water, food, snacks like that.
2: More than 3,000 members of Japan's military have been sent to Kyushu to help with the disaster, and hundreds of rescue workers from neighbouring prefectures are also on the way. Andrew Mitchell says he's felt many aftershocks since yesterday's quake.
3: I mean, this morning I was woken up by a relatively gentle aftershock, but still, nevertheless, one which was a little bit scary to wake up to. But I think after the earthquake, I remember aftershocks maybe every 30, 40 minutes. There's going to be a lot of aftershocks. I'd expect them to last for days, if not weeks.
2: He says many locals fear that an even bigger quake might be on the way.
3: When people say aftershocks, they have the image of this, or I think some people have the image that it's something different, but it's still an earthquake. It's just a smaller earthquake than the main earthquake. And you don't know how big it's going to be. So I believe the one we had yesterday was magnitude 7. So you could have an aftershock, which was magnitude 6.5, which is still a very big earthquake and can cause a lot of damage, but that would still be classed as an aftershock. So you never know whether this shaking is starting, whether it's just going to be a small one, or whether it could develop into something bigger. And based on our experiences of 2016, there was the earthquake on April 14th. There was a lot of aftershocks after that, but the news said there'll be aftershocks. You don't need to worry so much. And then we had an even bigger earthquake in the morning of April 16th. So I think a lot of us are worried from our own experiences in Kumamoto that this may not be the end of it. There might be an even bigger one coming.
1: In Japan, British expat Andrew Mitchell, he was speaking there to Rachel Mealy. I'm Andy Park. Thanks for listening to The World Today on ABC Radio across Australia.

0: Australia and on ABC Listen. 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Just search for The World Today. Well, in the race to secure interests in the Pacific, Australia has supplanted China as the dominant lender and infrastructure investor as the federal government ploughs billions of dollars into the region. The latest version of the Lowy Institute's Pacific Aid Map also shows that Australia has also maintained its position as the largest aid donor in the region, with the government providing around 37% of all development spending across the Pacific in 2024. Oliver Nobitau is the director of the Lowy Institute's Pacific Program and joins me. Oliver, is it the case that is Australia stepping up? Is it the case that the US is stepping back? Or is it the case that China is stepping off in terms of trying to influence Pacific Island nations?
1: Look, I definitely think the credit here has to be given to Australia. There's been a massive step up since the Albanese government had come in, and it's really evidenced by the wider array of agreements that have been signed across the region. Now, for Australia, a lot of these agreements that have been signed recently has been in the nature of sort of security presence and ensuring that Australia is the security partner of choice for Pacific Island countries. But what's been traded off here, as is evidenced through the Pacific Aid Map, is the bolstering of the development programs as well, which are traded in exchange for this. And this is something that, you know, the Pacific Island countries desperately need. And Australia has definitely showed that it's increasing the amount of money that it's pumping into the Pacific. It's really sort of plowing in there. And in a way, this pullback of the United States that we've seen in recent years is actually good, the decoupling that we're seeing now, because it demonstrates Australia's faced, you know, criticism for a while that is a proxy of the United States, but it's demonstrating now that it really cares about its region and it's willing to put up when it wants to secure that security and ensure regional stability. China, in comparison, you know, the Pacific and influence here is a nice to have, but it's not a must have the same way that it is for Australia. So with China's engagement, we've seen in recent times that they're still sort of flexing their diplomatic muscles with some actions that we've seen, like the PNG closure of the Taipei office, to demonstrate that it still has partnerships in the region as well. But this is definitely a case of Australia stepping up.
0: For the longest time, the Chinese foreign policy playbook was really to saddle Pacific nations and other global nations as well with unsustainable debt. How has Australia gone about this differently?
1: You know, Australia has sort of seen that risk that was presented. And I think also Pacific Island countries as well have noted the dangers of taking too many loans as well. Now, how Australia has sort of competed on this and provided a product and form of assistance that is attractive to Pacific Island countries is mixing the assistance that it gives. Largely, it's a lot of grant financing that's been going out, but there also has been loans that have been given in the form of sort of direct budget support into Pacific countries as well, usually at a concessional rate. So it has been able to give that. I think the demand for the money that will go into Pacific Island countries is not dropping. There's a desire to sort of spur economic growth and provide money for basic services as well in an environment that is becoming increasingly difficult to deliver services for Pacific Island citizens. So Australia sees the risks that these Pacific countries have been facing and has been listening and making some smarter decisions as well in how it engages.
0: But of course, China's not just sitting on its hands. The last decade has seen over half the infrastructure contracts awarded by volume awarded to Chinese state-owned firms. There's a much more of a confluence between China as a sovereign country versus Chinese state-owned firms than perhaps you would have here in Australia. How do they secure China's interest in the Pacific?
1: You've raised a really good point, right? And that sort of seems to be the next battleground that's going to be fought between Australia and whether it's United States as well and China for influence in the Pacific. Because while a lot of these agreements are signed, the relationships are growing, but primarily at the political level. And a concern that many people have is that it doesn't translate to what people are seeing on the ground to really win sort of the hearts and minds of people in Pacific countries. Now, the presence of Chinese contractors is huge, and they deliver not just on Chinese-funded projects as well, but they deliver on projects that are funded by, for instance, multinational development banks as well. So you have ADB contracts for roads or sort of infrastructure redevelopment out here in the Pacific, and Chinese contractors are the ones that are delivering these projects. And usually, as you sort of mentioned, this is sort of conflated incorrectly as Chinese investment. So I think a way to sort of balance that scale as well is that while the money is being put up into the region, it has to also be balanced with engagement by Australian companies coming in to sort of deliver these projects as well. Now, there's a difficulty here, of course, that Australia would have to manage, which is that this is much of a commercial decision. And there's a bit of a curse that some of these Pacific Island carries is that

0: they're not necessarily a commercially viable destination for a lot of investment, unfortunately, because of the scale of what the return could be, but also the challenges as well for delivering. But we've seen some clever statecraft on the part of Australia in response to this, where a new approach has been to underwrite a lot of the risk to ensure that these private sector companies can engage into the Pacific in these key areas of competition. As Pani Wong states, you know, it's an area of permanent competition, and the security agreements may have been one, but there's many other areas to compete. A classic example is the Telstra purchase of Digicel to prevent sort of a Huawei purchase in this key telecommunications space over in Papua New Guinea. We've seen underwriting of risk in the banking sector to ensure that Nauru doesn't get debanked as well. So this is going to be an area I think we're going to see a lot more competition in. And you're right, China has not been sitting on its hand. It's still providing those companies that can deliver for the development and sort of promote itself as people who are on the ground and at the level of the people in the Pacific.
1: Be interesting to see how and if China might try to counter Australia's clever statecraft, as you describe it. Oliver Nobertau is the director of the Lowy Institute's Pacific Program. Appreciate your time. Thank you.
0: Thank you so much for having me.
1: Well, from plastic banknotes to insect repellent and vaccines, even Wi-Fi, where would we be without the inventions of our National Science Agency? The CSIRO has now notched up a century, but perhaps the next question is, what's most needed from modern science to help Australia navigate the decades ahead? Tanya Dendrinos takes a look.
2: In Australia, irradiated seeds are being grown experimentally so that the mutant plants produced can be studied.
3: For the last century, it's been the nation's leading ideas factory, starting in 1926 as the Council for Scientific and Industrial Research. What's now the CSIRO has kept Australia at the cutting edge of science and innovation. Its many achievements include the launch of a radiophysics lab delving into space science.
4: It has been discovered that the sun and other celestial bodies emit radio waves,
3: which eventually led to the invention of modern Wi-Fi.
5: It's one of the most important inventions that Australia's ever made.
3: But the CEO of Australia's National Science Agency, Dr. Doug Hilton, has warned it's at a junction, facing what he calls uncomfortable and sometimes invidious decisions.
6: One of the big challenges for the organisation was around infrastructure that hadn't been properly repaired and maintained. You know, to do great science, you need contemporary infrastructure and the right equipment. I think with the additional support we got from government in MyEFO and this year's budget, we're on a pathway to that sustainability.
3: But despite more than $380 million in additional funding announced by the federal government, on top of the CSIRO's near $1 billion annual funding allocation, the organisation is pushing ahead with up to 350 job cuts. Dr. Doug Hilton says decisions have been made by assessing where work was already being done at scale outside of the CSIRO.
6: Big universities have huge initiatives in their faculties of medicine to do health and medical research, and that didn't seem a strategic place for CSIRO to do science. Whereas we focused on biosecurity, and I think, you know, the H5N1 outbreak at the moment shows that CSIRO has a really crucial role to play there.
3: He acknowledges the impact of the cuts on staff, their families and communities, but says using additional funding to save jobs wouldn't make the organisation sustainable into the future.
6: We have to be able to look the public in the eye and say that we're using the public funding that we're receiving to do the science that we believe will deliver best impact for the nation.
3: Ryan Wynn is the CEO of Science and Technology Australia. He says the job cuts are concerning and reflective of a bigger issue across the research sector.
7: Research costs more, and the cost is going up far greater than inflation. And what we're seeing is science across the board, whether it's in CSIRO, universities or other places, having to scale back.
3: Ryan Wynn says we're at a critical juncture when it comes to investment in research and development in science.
7: Australia sits at 1.6% of our GDP is spent on R&D compared to 2.9% globally. That's an enormous difference. That will lead to less innovations. It will lead to less capacity. It will lead to less meaningful jobs in Australia for Australians.
3: He says as a small nation, Australia needs to think strategically.
7: Focus on our strengths and focus on those areas of research that no one will do it for us, whether it's because the issues are unique to Australia in our environment and our agriculture, or where we need to build sovereign capability because, you know, we are in a deeply contested world and we do need capacity in certain areas.
3: What do you think some of those most critical areas are?
7: it's hard to go past climate change as one of the biggest challenges that we're facing at the moment. It's existential, and that's both adaption and mitigation. We need to understand

0: how to build houses in better ways. We need to understand how natural disasters are going to impact everything from our health to our natural environment. But equally, there are new technologies around sensors, AI, automation that are rapidly changing our world, and Australia can have a really clear role in that.
1: Ryan Wynn believes a national conversation around investment is required and says it's a shared responsibility between the government, industry and the CSIRO.
0: A strong CSIRO is a strong Australia, and it's great to see CSIRO get into 100 years. And what we need to make sure is that CSIRO stays strong and is around for another 100 years.
2: That's Ryan Wynn, the CEO of Science and Technology Australia, ending that report by Tanya Dendrinos and Bridget Fitzgerald. Now, when it comes to divorce, are Australian couples just delaying the inevitable? New data from the Australian Bureau of Statistics is showing we're staying together longer, despite the number of marriages ending in divorce being on the increase. Here's Nick Grimm.
3: For Australians, marriages might be enduring longer, but that doesn't necessarily mean they're living happily ever after.
4: Well, I think the real story isn't that Australians have suddenly become better at marriage. It's that Australians are approaching relationships differently.
3: Olivia Maragna is a Queensland financial planner who helps clients navigate the big financial hit that can come when a marriage ends. And she notices couples are deciding they can't afford to split.
4: People stay together because they can't afford to divorce. So, you know, having two households to support, having two lots of, you know, those fixed expenses, you know, people are looking at, you know, can I actually afford to divorce? So when we look at these figures, whilst they look encouraging, there's a lot that's going on behind the scenes.
3: And that's backed up by new data from the Australian Bureau of Statistics, showing couples are waiting longer to divorce, staying together on average for 9.4 years, 6 months longer than the previous year. But demographers believe that doesn't necessarily mean marriages are getting stronger.
5: When you see divorce rates fall, you think that everybody is just living in endlessly happy relationships, and that's not necessarily what this data says.
3: That's Simon Kustenmaher from the Demographics Group. And as he points out, it's now millennials already confronted with income inequality, insecure work, home affordability problems, young children and ageing parents who can now also add to the mix an unhappy marriage they can't afford to escape.
5: So marriages now quite often gets formed in their mid-30s only, and so they last for about a decade. So that means you get divorced around your mid-40s. And the mid-40s are, of course, a time where lots and lots of stress comes at your life. We talk about, statistically speaking, dual income households, so both partners work. That means so you have those work pressures. You are in your mid-40s, you tend to be in positions of at least certain kind of influence, certain kind of responsibility. So your job is nice and stressful. You already have school age, maybe even teenage kids at this point. Statistically speaking, you have a mortgage. That's a stressor. And you are just starting to have parents at this point starting to potentially rely on you for your help financially, or maybe even already from a caring perspective. So there's a lot of pressure that hits you in your mid-40s.
3: And while the rate of divorce did increase slightly last year, the overall trend is still down on the highs reached during the pandemic lockdowns.
5: COVID, of course, was a big spike of divorce numbers. And so that necessarily was just due to extraordinary living circumstances where you just really get to annoy each other more because you, you know, spent more time together than you would otherwise. And so you broke up relationships. I think you brought divorces forward.
3: The other big factor keeping the divorce rate down too is the fact fewer Australians are getting married in the first place. Olivia Maragna again.
4: Yeah, look, I think in terms of the decline in divorce rates, it does reflect, even though there's fewer divorces, it doesn't mean there's not a relationship between fewer divorces and stronger relationships. So it is that if we look at, you know, people are marrying later and more deliberately marrying as opposed to society, that contributes to these factors. It's the fact that fewer people are getting married in the first place. So people are staying in those de facto relationships. But I think we can't ignore the fact there's a lot of financial pressure out there. There's pressure on interest rates and mortgages and cost of living. And that can also contribute to people staying together longer.
2: That's financial planner Olivia Maragna, ending that report by Nick Grimm. And that's all from The World Today team this Wednesday. Thanks for your company. Hope you can join me at the same time tomorrow. I'm Andy Park. Have a great day.

0: Drive with Nikolai Bailhart.
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2: We're sitting here with over a billion barrels less fuel and oil stocks than we were back in February on a global level.
0: 891 ABC Adelaide. 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
3: Yes, he's back, just like Artie Jack, my captain, on your radio this Wednesday afternoon. How is your Wednesday going? I hope you're having a terrific time, whatever you're up to. And thank you for your company this afternoon. You may well be wondering, why in the hell is this character on the radio at this time of the day? Where is the lovely Jo Laverty? Well, unfortunately, Jo's come down with something and she's not too flash today. So, Jo, if you do happen to be listening, wishing you well and may your recovery be speedy. But Jo's misfortune today is very much mine because guess what? I get to speak to you. And that's a real thrill. Radio is really one of my happy places, and I'm delighted to be here this Wednesday. And I don't know about you, do you have a favourite day of the week? I ask that because I don't usually pick favourites with things. It's not something that I tend to do. But if you ask me what my favourite day of the week would be, it's always been Wednesdays. I don't know why that is, whether it's just kind of it's a middle of the working week thing or something else. But I love Wednesdays. So doubly happy to be with you here this afternoon on 891 ABC Radio Adelaide. Now, in this half hour of the program, we're going to look at something that affects all of us at some stage. And I'm not sure whether you're at this stage of life or not. I certainly am. And that is what happens at the other end of our lives. And as we know, so many elderly Australians are in hospital. In fact, I think the figures are something like half of the admissions to hospitals are currently older Australians, and we know what that's doing in terms of the functionality of hospitals and the health crisis that people talk about, ramping all of those sorts of issues. So the end of our mortal coil is becoming more and more problematic as the demographic change in our society continues. My mother is very much at the pointy end of that at the moment, and she's been suffering a range of health maladies. So this afternoon, we're going to talk about how things can potentially be improved in time. Is there a better way of looking at things? How do we actually put patients at the centre of the conversation and make sure that they are intimately involved, of course, and that they have agency, and that they are actively participating in crafting their own better quality of life? Is there a way to quantify this, perhaps? Well, interestingly, work is going on at Flinders University here in South Australia right at the moment to this end. And as I understand it, and we'll find out more in a moment, but as I understand it, Flinders are working on trying to develop a tool which is hopefully going to help all of us really understand these things better and actually get better health outcomes for people, better quality of life outcomes for people. So enough of me. Let's now speak to Professor Julie Ratcliffe. She's from Flinders University. She's intimately involved in this work at the moment, and she joins us now. Professor Julie Ratcliffe, good afternoon to you.
4: Good afternoon, and thank you for having me.
3: What are you doing? Can you tell us what you're trying to develop at Flinders?
4: So we've actually been conducting a programme of work for the last 5 years, and this is a continuation of that work. So we've actually developed a new quality of life measure with older Australians, and we developed that measure essentially from the ground up by talking to older people receiving home care services and also older people in nursing homes. We started in the aged care sector. And we talked to older people. We sat down and we had conversations with them about what a good quality of life would look like to them. And if they think about what features or characteristics would maximise their quality of life, what sort of features or characteristics of their lives do they really think about? So we started with those in-depth conversations. And from that, we worked up to do quantitative, psychometrics, testing and validation of a new candidate measure of quality of life. Now, that measure, I'm very pleased to say, has now been rolled out nationally. It's called the QALAC, the Quality of Life Aged Care Consumers Measure. It's been rolled out nationally across Australia's aged care system. So all aged care residents in Australia now receive that measure as part of a new quality indicators program, which has been brought in by the Commonwealth Government since we had the Royal Commission into aged care, which was, you know, triggered by the very unfortunate events in that happened here in South Australia.
3: Now
4: so that sorry.
3: No, go on.
4: Yes. Sorry, I'll talk unless you tell me not to.
3: I've got a question for you in a minute, Julie, but you keep going.
4: Okay. So just to say that that's now been rolled out nationally in aged care. And now what we're doing in this new period of work, which has been funded by the National Health and Medical Research Council, is to test the measure into the healthcare system, with older people, in areas where we know the maximisation of quality of life is really most important. So areas like rehabilitation services, transition care or intermediate care, which often acts as a bridge between an older person receiving acute care in hospital and then hopefully going to return to their own homes, or sometimes they will need to go into a nursing home. In those sorts of areas, we're testing the measure to see if we can now use it in the health system. And I'm very pleased to say that our initial testing shows that it's very feasible for older people and older patients in the health system, and they like it. So there's a lot of potential here for this measure to be used, not only in aged care, where it's now routinely used, but also into the health system.
3: That sounds very encouraging. And listening to you describe all of that, Professor Julie Ratcliffe, it just makes sense. So why haven't we been taking this kind of tack or approach previously?
4: That's a very good question. I think we've been, historically, we've been quite good in Australia at introducing quality indicators which have focused more on clinical care quality, which is obviously really important. So clinical indicators of care quality. But we haven't been historically that good at patient voices in quality assessment. And I think we're now moving very well in the right direction. And I think, Lee, that one of the main challenges there has been the absence of measures, good measures, validated measures of quality of life that we've been able to use routinely into the health system and in the aged care system.
3: Fundamentally, then, is this about putting the person, the patient, however you want to say it, at the centre of all of these discussions and considerations, rather than, you know, otherwise perhaps? Patient-centred care.
4: Absolutely the case.
3: Person-centred care.
4: Absolutely.
3: Yeah.
4: Indeed. And I'm a health economist by training and background, and in health economics, we're often, you know, measuring the cost of new service innovations, new healthcare technologies, etc. But the way in which in health economics we measure the benefits of new healthcare services, new treatments, etc., is by measuring and valuing quality of life to older, in this case, older patients, because this measure is an older person-specific measure. So that's how we, as health economists, actually measure the benefits of interventions. And I think in that regard, we're very in tune with the general population, because ultimately when we receive aged care services as an older person or when we go into the health system, we're really hoping that we're going to get improvements in terms of quality of life and health following those interventions. So that's really what we're aiming to capture in all this work.
3: It's 21 minutes to one this Wednesday afternoon. You're on 891 ABC Radio Adelaide. Lee Radford with you. I'm speaking with Professor Julie Ratcliffe from Flinders University. And Julie, at this point, I'm going to bring in a caller. We've got Suzanne on the line from the Barossa. Good afternoon to you, Suzanne.
5: Good afternoon, Lee and Julie. My background is as a retired registered nurse, and I'm also a recipient of aged care at home. I would like to know

0: A, I can get a copy of this measure. I'm doing research myself in the field at the moment. And also how it is expected that providers will apply any knowledge gained through this.
1: Excellent questions from Suzanne and the Barossa this afternoon. Julie, how do you respond to those?
2: Yes, so you can certainly obtain a copy of the measure by contacting the Caring Futures Institute at Flinders University, which is my or contacting me directly by email. In terms of how it's being used in home care, at the moment the measure is being used in residential care and nursing homes. It's not yet been introduced into aged care services for people in their own homes. We're still talking to the Commonwealth Government about how that might be facilitated moving forward. So certainly aged care residents and nursing homes have access to the measure, and the Australian Institute of Health and Welfare currently analyses all that data and produces reports. They've been producing quarterly reports tracking for the sector, for the residential or nursing home sector in Australia, how older people's quality of life is changing over time, and also how their quality of care experience is changing over time. We also have a sister measure which is focused on care experience as opposed to quality of life. So we have the two measures, and they're both being used in nursing homes, but at the moment not yet into home care, but we're very hopeful that they will be in the future.
1: Now, if you'd like to join in the conversation, love to hear from you. Our telephone number, 1300 222 891. That's 1300 222 891. Of course, you can always text if you'd prefer, 0467 922 891. Julie, you mentioned that this has been rolled out in the aged care sector for a while, but not so much at the hospital part of healthcare. Is that right? And if that's the case, why not?
2: Yes, that is right, Lee. And this is the work that we're currently doing, is really to test the measure, because it was developed principally in aged care with older people receiving aged care services. So we're now testing the measure with older patients. And I think, sort of to go back to my earlier point, I think one of the main reasons why not is we haven't had a validated measure that's been able to do the job up until now. But I think the other big issue here is how we sort of roll these measures out in a very resource-constrained health system, because obviously we have to have the will to be able to administer the measures. And I think that is now coming into play, but I think for a long time we haven't had that collective will to be able to introduce these sorts of measures routinely.
1: Now, quality of life is a really interesting thing to try and quantify. You are trying to do that through this tool. What are the factors? What are the factors that really determine anybody's quality of life in a health sense?
2: Yes, well, when we talked to older people, we found that there were really six salient features or characteristics that really define quality of life for them. And these characteristics were actually the same regardless of where we talked to the older person. So whether we talked to an older person in a nursing home or we talked to an older person in their own homes, we found these really six salient characteristics. So they were physical mobility, so the extent to which person is able to get out and about and do the things they really would like to. The extent to which they their emotional well-being is maximized, so that they feel happy and not feel sad, that they have good social relationships and connections to the community, and that they do activities and hobbies that they really enjoy. Those would be kind of the most salient characteristics that encapsulate our new measure.
1: And yeah. If people are hitting those marks, so to speak, does that automatically mean that they're going to have a better life experience? Is it as simple as that?
2: Well, what we find is that we've done a lot of work to essentially focus on what people say about their life experiences and then their responses to our measure. It is quite brief. It's only six questions, but it really encapsulates what older people told us about, you know, how they can maximise their quality of life through these six attributes.

0: And what we found when we talked to older people about their life experiences, older people who report having a very good life experience also report very high scores on our measure. So that's what we call an indicator of construct validity, which is a very important criterion for a new measure to satisfy. And our measures performs very well, we found. We've done a lot of work with a lot of older people across Australia and in South Australia to show that. So we're very confident that the measure, although it's very short, it's good that it's short because I'm sure you know, Lee, nothing worse than having a questionnaire that takes you 2 hours or something to complete. You're never going to get to the end of it. So no. It was very important to us to have a measure which was brief, but also comprehensive in terms of measurement quality. And that's what we believe we've achieved with our new measure. And we're very excited about the potential to test it and hopefully to be able to routinely implement it into the South Australian health system and indeed nationally across Australia.
1: 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I wonder what your experience with aged care is, or your thoughts about what makes good quality of life, or otherwise, perhaps. 891 ABC Radio Adelaide, it's 14 minutes to 1.
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1: So, Professor Julie Ratcliffe, rolling this new measure out to frontline health now, how is that actually going? How is it being received?
0: We've done some early work in rehabilitation services with older people here in South Australia and also in Victoria, working closely with Melbourne Health. We've also done work in transition care, which is an extended form of day for older people who may need extended support before they return to their own homes or into potentially a nursing home. And so far, we've found really good feedback. We've found that older people like the measure. They don't think that we need to make any fundamental changes, given that the measure was originally developed in the aged care context, so not in the health system. But what we're finding from talking to older patients is they think that the measure is equally relevant in the health system for them. So it's all looking very promising at the moment.
1: It must be fundamentally important, Julie, to ensure that people have agency at this stage of life, that they have a sense of control and to still be able to plot their own path. And this is partly what this you've been describing to us this afternoon is all about. That has been, in my observation, lacking, I think, in the past, in as much as there are lots of people who think they know what's good for you and are very happy to tell you about it, but you're not necessarily part of the conversation or ultimately empowered to make the decisions that matter.
0: Absolutely, I completely agree. And again, this is where my, you know, my health economics background really comes into play. So we have a very strong belief, and I have a very strong belief personally in all the research that I do, that ultimately the best judge of the quality of life or the health status of a person is the person themselves, where they're, you know, cognitively able to assess that. So for older people, some older people, for example, those with severe cognitive impairment or dementia, we may need to go to a proxy assessor to assess their quality of life. But for the majority of older people, they are, we found, perfectly capable of assessing their own quality of life, their own health status. And they are ultimately the best judge of that. You know, clinicians obviously are trained in medicine and to judge a person's health from a clinical perspective, but it's not always the case that traditional clinical medicine really sees the overall holistic quality of life of an older person. And I think that's where a measure such as ours really comes into play. And as you say, really gives older patients a voice.

0: It's Wednesday afternoon. Ian's on the line from Clare. Good afternoon to you, Ian.
1: Oh, good afternoon. Apologies for the noise in the background. I'm pulled over on the Northern Expressway.
0: Oh, good, Ian.
1: Yeah, look, I'm just wondering if we get a comment about the availability of services like MRI. I'm actually travelling to Nuriupa at the moment for an MRI for a knee that I've torn a meniscus in. And what I discovered was, for example, I can't go to necessarily just any clinic which has an MRI machine, because the government only licenses certain of them. And if you go to an unlicensed one, as in not the government permit to do it, you don't get the rebate. And being like, if you're on fixed income, that makes things kind of difficult. So if you're talking about people who live in the city, I guess they don't face this same thing. But rural people, I actually drive as a volunteer for Care in Motion and take people to medical appointments. And I'm amazed at the amount of people I have to take to quite distant locations to get certain services, which, you know, your average city dweller won't actually have the pain of.
0: No, and it's a good point, Ian, from Clare. Thank you for your call this afternoon, because certainly when it comes to all of these sorts of issues, Professor Julie Ratcliffe, largely you're better off being in a metropolitan area than in a country town, aren't you?
2: Yes, that's right. You are. So, you know, we do have a lot of geographical dispersity in Australia, and it's true that in more rural and remote areas, access to services is not as good, unfortunately. And older people do often have to face, you know, quite lengthy journeys to access the healthcare that they need. Yeah.
0: And Julie, you might be interested in this text on 0467 922 891 this afternoon. It's from Russell at Mount Barker. He says, "Hi Lee, I'm recovering from RSV and was able to leave hospital with my home hospital support. I was not aware of this service and found it to be a wonderful service. Fantastic care," says Jan from Mount Barker.
2: Yes, that is a relatively new initiative, but I believe yes, it's very helpful, especially for a lot of older people who are able to, you know, receive care in their own homes or receive follow up care in their own homes that would otherwise have been traditionally provided in a hospital, which, you know, as we've just discussed, Lee, can sometimes be geographically challenging for older people to get to. So I think yes, the hospital at home initiative is a really good initiative, and certainly from a health economics perspective, I think it's likely to be a very cost effective service. So I think that's a service that we should be looking at expanding into the future.
0: And just finally, Julie, you've been very generous with your time this afternoon, and we appreciate that. Next steps for you with this? What are your hopes for this measure, this system?
2: My hopes, Lee, are that we're testing the measure at the moment in the research. My hope is that the measure will be nationally implemented. So certainly implemented across the South Australian health system, and hopefully nationally across Australia's health system, so that all older patients who access Australia's health system have the opportunity to have their voices heard in quality of life, and in terms of assessing, monitoring quality of life, and hopefully making quality improvements for the future.
0: Yes, hear to that. May that be the case. Julie, thank you for your time this afternoon. It's been terrific.
2: Thank you very much, Lee. Thank you for having me.
0: Professor Julie Ratcliffe, she's Professor of Health Economics at Flinders Caring Futures Institute, of course, at Flinders University here in South Australia. We're heading towards the news at 1 o'clock. It's 6 minutes to one at the moment. Speaking of all of these things, they require money. And this is a really awkward segue into a track from Dire Straits.

0: Money for Nothing, the Mighty Dire Straits, of course, helped out by Sting on backing vocals, no less. Do you remember when that was big? Back in the 1980s, I actually went to see Dire Straits when they came to Adelaide down at the old footy park. It was a hell of a show, I've got to say, for a whole range of reasons, which time does not permit me to expand on at this point. Looking out the window here at the ABC at Collinswood at the moment, patches of blue sky and a bit of sunshine coming through. It's a cool day, though. Top of 14 degrees here. There have been a few showers going through, haven't there? But it's fining up is the word towards the weekend. So I think we're going to see a little less cloud, a little more sunshine, but still some pretty cool temperatures. Now, coming up in the next half hour on 891 ABC Radio Adelaide with me, Lee Radford, we're getting into the daily panel discussion. And today, Tim Looker and Anne Moran will be joining me. Stay with us. 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It's 1 o'clock.
1: If it's being talked about in your community.
2: In the last financial year, there were 67 emergency action notices compared to 20 in the previous financial years. These are huge numbers.
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3: ABC News with Isabel Damon. Good afternoon. South Australia Police is treating the deaths of a mother and her toddler daughter in South Australia's southeast as a murder-suicide, while the search for her son continues. Sophie Landau reports.
4: On Monday, the bodies of 36-year-old woman Helena Wright and her 23-month-old daughter were retrieved from waters off Cape

0: Northumberland after her car was found abandoned with its engine running. The woman's three-month-old son remains missing. Superintendent Trent Cox says decisions on the search continuing will be made later today.
1: The reality is after 3 days, the chances of finding the baby alive are zero, sadly.
0: Police say there's understandable community interest in the investigation, which it's treating as a murder-suicide. A report will be prepared for the coroner.
2: If you need help, please contact Lifeline on 13 11 14 or 1-800-RESPECT. South Australian authorities say it's very likely the deadly H5 bird flu strain is spreading locally. Bethany Cody has more.
3: 11 additional suspected detections of H5 bird flu in SA have been made in what could be the first known cases of local transmission in the country. 7 greater crested terns were found in the state's southeast and 4 on Kangaroo Island. 27 cases have been confirmed nationwide. Samples have been taken for further testing interstate, with results expected today or tomorrow. SA Primary Industries Minister Claire Scriven says there have been no detections in commercial poultry so far. On-beach tours at KI's Seal Bay have been temporarily paused to protect the local sea lion population.
2: Associate Professor in Wildlife Health Wayne Boardman says the latest results raise grim concerns for Kangaroo Island sea lions.
4: We have got a lot of evidence to suggest that it does affect sea lions and fur seals overseas.
2: Inflation for the June quarter has come in slightly lower than many economists predicted. Underlying inflation, which is the preferred measurement for the Reserve Bank as it considers interest rates, has risen 0.8% in the quarter to 3.6% in the year to June, with overall inflation falling to 3.8%. Chief Economist at EY Oceania, Cheryl Murphy, says that while it's still above the RBA's target range, it may convince the board to keep rates on hold.
5: They are patient in the sense that they don't need it to happen overnight, but the question now becomes, are they satisfied that this is enough to get them to that point where they can hold rates where they are, let the 3 rate hikes that they've already put in place this year do their work, and get back to that inflation target eventually?
2: Borrowers with offset accounts are being urged to investigate whether they have paid more interest than they need. After a 2-year review, the corporate watchdog ASIC has found weaknesses in how 8 banks monitored and managed offset accounts, resulting in borrowers missing out on promised savings. Sally Tyndall from consumer advocacy site Canstar says it's crucial for borrowers to check their offset accounts.
6: Log on to your internet banking, check whether your accounts are linked. Sometimes it's as simple as looking at your home loan and searching for a linked offset account. If you're not sure, pick up the phone to your bank and ask them how to check.
2: Australia's track and field stars have broken 2 national records and picked up several medals on a successful day at the Commonwealth Games in Glasgow. Kai Robinson triumphed in the men's 10,000 metres and Eleanor Patterson topped the podium in the women's high jump, while Tori Lewis and Lachlan Kennedy broke Australian records in claiming minor medals in the men's and women's 100 metres. Kennedy, who took silver with a time of 9.85, says his team's hard work has paid off.
7: It's all about rising to the occasion. You know, I'm a big believer in you got to bring your best when it matters most. That's what we've been training for all season, you know. I mean, even early on in the domestic season at Nationals, I don't think I was at my best. Everything's been very intentional. We've all been planning for this comp here.
2: Lani Pallister and Jenna Forrester have been amongst 5 gold medal winners on the penultimate night of the finals in the pool. South Australia's weather now, isolated showers about the agricultural area, particularly about windward-facing coasts and ranges. Maximum temperatures below average today, southeast to southwesterly winds tending easterly in the west. Port Lincoln a top of 14 degrees and cloudy, Port Pirie 15 degrees and cloudy, Renmark 14 cloudy, Mount Gambier a top of 12 degrees with a shower or two forecast there. Adelaide a top of 14 expected with a possible shower today. Tomorrow, 14, a possible shower again. Friday, a top of 15 degrees and cloudy. Saturday, 15, mostly sunny. Sunday, 16, a shower or two. Monday, 15 degrees, a possible shower. Tuesday, a top of 15 and partly cloudy. This is ABC News.
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0: the day. Well, unfortunately, the lovely Jo Laverty is not feeling so well today, so I'm in the chair on her behalf. No pressure, of course. I mean, what a broadcaster she is. Jo, if you are listening, I hope you're feeling better and that your recovery is swift. Now, in Adelaide at the moment, it's always hard to tell when you're in a nice warm studio looking out the window, and there is a bit of blue sky and sunshine out of the window at present, just what it's like. But in Adelaide, right at this time, 12.9 degrees is the temperature. Apparently feels like 9.9, says the Bureau. I come from up beyond, up on top of the range. It's 7 degrees at my place at Crafers at the moment. So I think I know where I'd rather be, in this nice warm studio this Wednesday afternoon. The panel is coming up right now.
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0: Now, it is our Wednesday panel time at 7 minutes past one this Wednesday afternoon. Our panellists today, let me welcome them to the studio and to your radio. Anne Moran, former Adelaide City Council, a councillor. Good afternoon to you, Anne.
2: Good afternoon, Lee. Thanks for having me.
0: Great to have you in the studio. And also Tim Looker, who is a lawyer and volunteer justice at the Magistrates Court. Tim, welcome to you.
3: Hello, Lee.
0: How do I find you this Wednesday afternoon? Are you both in fine fettle?
3: I'm good. I mean, I'd like this cold weather. And then the great thing about the cold weather is that when you get a really nice warm day, you think, well, how did I live through all that? So it's seasons, yes.
0: I like the seasons, I've got to say. I enjoy all of them. I sometimes these days when it gets really hot and it's too hot for too long, I get over that very, very quickly, but mostly I just love the changes of season.
2: No, I'm not like you. I used to like the winter, but as I've got older, I really don't like it now, and I'm really pleased when the shortest day's over and you sort of think, oh, it's getting lighter and lighter and lighter.
0: And it is now. Sunrise is getting slightly earlier each day.
2: Yes, I walked into over to North Adelaide yesterday and it was still light at 5:45. Yes. I think the sun had set, but it was still that sort of, not pitch dark and the lights are on. So I sort of, that lifted my spirits a bit.
0: Oh, it does.
2: Spring's on the way.
0: And I love it when the mornings start to get earlier too, Anne, because I'm an early riser.
2: Yes,
0: and,
2: me too.
0: At this time of the year, I've been up for a couple of hours before the sun gets up.
2: I hate getting up in the dark. It's awful, isn't it?
0: Yeah, it's not my favourite thing to do, but there you go. Now, if you'd like to join in our discussion this afternoon with the panel, 1300 222 891 is the telephone number, or you can text in on 0467 922 891. Speaking of texts, Anne, Alison has texted in and she says, Anne Moran and I had the same render as many years ago, and that's when I first became curious about her work and contributions to Adelaide. So there you go, Anne.
2: Thank you. I do remember that. You did have the same renderer.
0: Excellent. Well, few topics to go through today. The one I thought I'd start with initially was because this one really caught my eye. I don't know, maybe I'm a little bit of an aviation nerd or something. I've always enjoyed travel. As part of my role with the ABC for many years, I was flying all over the country and occasionally around the world as head of ABC Rural. But what caught my eye in the news in the last 24 hours was this epic flight that has been made from France to Melbourne with Project Sunrise, as Qantas are calling it. They're developing this new, or testing this new long-range aircraft to fly routinely in future, very soon, from Sydney to London and in the other direction too, across the Pacific and to the United States. 24 hours on a plane, though. What do you think, Anne?
2: Well, 24 hours would be fine if you're in first class or business class, but it'd be pretty hellish. But mind you, the trip from Australia to Europe is always, if you break it, is it those hours when you're in an airport, unless you've got a luxurious lounge to go to, that sort of adds to the trip. But, 24 hours, I'm not sure I want to do that. But it's a good idea, and it's, especially now that the world's got a little bit dangerous with where you can stop over, just to go straight there is probably safer and easier for the airlines too. So, I think it's the way of the future. We're going to have to do that. But I wouldn't like

0: in France. Tim, are you a seasoned long-haul traveller?
1: I went to live in Sweden in 1983, and to get to Sweden was Adelaide, Melbourne, Melbourne, Singapore, Singapore, Muscat, Muscat, London, London, Gothenburg.
0: And a month to recover.
1: But looking at this, there are several things. Firstly, the science teacher in me kicks in. You know, the laws of physics are that if you want to put and keep something up in the air for a long time, you need lots of fuel.
0: Yes.
1: And these things use 2 tonnes just to take off. Then they use another 7.

0: is, with fuel, the less passengers you can take. And you know, what are we hearing about the fuel supplies from the Middle East? No, we've got the Straits of Hormuz closed. We've got the Saudis' oil cut off by the rebels in Yemen. The US fuel reserves are down to next to nothing.
1: Well, I think most countries are now.
0: Like, why would you put a gas guzzler up in the air for this sort of thing?
1: I thought, Tim, I take your point, but
2: I thought it would save fuel because you'd save all the landings and taking off.
1: I was about to say.
2: I'll bow to somebody who knows more about it. But if you're saying that burns so much fuel taking off, if you don't take off, if you only take off once, wouldn't that be...
0: Well, you've got to carry all the rest, the fuel to run for the other. So you've got to carry all the fuel and a bit more because you've probably got about another 2 hours just in case at the other end somebody's not home.
1: can't land
0: to
1: today.
0: Somewhere else. Yes. that's the criticism of this. It's trying to beat the laws of physics and it's really pushing it to the edge. And actually, I wouldn't want to sit on a plane for 24 hours.
2: Well, I think that's the question, isn't it?
1: That's what I was about to ask both of you. I mean, would you really want to do it?
2: Look, I could definitely do it if somebody had buy me a first class ticket. I think I could bear it in, being able to lie down. But, sitting up for that long. We've all sat up on trains for that long in the old Melbourne Express and things like that. And it's not really fun, isn't it? That's only for 12 hours, that was. 24 hours is a big ask. But I'd like that. What you've brought up, Tim, is interesting. Is it more economical to stay up in the air than landing three or four times? Or nowadays just once, really, isn't it? In between, we hop and then go to the next destination. That's quite an interesting
0: point. From what I've read, it isn't.
2: It isn't, right, okay.
0: From what I've read, it isn't.
2: Well, then it's not such a good idea.
1: Because I did think, Tim, that fuel efficiency was part of the drive to actually make this a doable thing for Qantas, but maybe not.
0: Well, I stand corrected. I'm just interested in fuel because I took off from Adelaide Airport one in an ordinary 737 and he said, just as we sort of... a few metres off the runway, said, we've just burned through a tonne of fuel, the pilot. I'm thinking, these things are gas guzzlers. A380 uses, I think, 14 tonnes per hour and the B-52 bombers use 20 tonnes per hour. I mean, they're zooming backwards and forwards across the Pacific, carting bombs to drop on whoever America sees fit.
1: Yes.
0: You know, so massive amounts.
1: We just can't
0: do it. The environment won't take it.
2: I totally agree.
1: I saw some figure, and this was a long, long time ago, so I can't quote it now, but it was something like the amount of fuel that it takes to, back then, get a jumbo jet off the ground was the equivalent of fuel usage for the average family car for like 50 years or something. Yeah. It was just extraordinary. Anyway.
2: So is the fuel that they use in planes... Isn't it kerosene? It's pretty close to kerosene.
0: No, Avgas is petrol that runs in the little planes.
1: Oh, yes, you're right.
0: Jet A1, I think it's called, is a kerosene.
2: Right. And is kerosene as bad as, is that a...
0: It's a hydrocarbon. Oh,
1: they're all hydrocarbons.
2: They're all bad. Okay.
0: It's all bad. Mm-hmm. Yeah, carbon dioxide spewing out.
1: So the jury's out on whether or not we want to fly from Sydney to London non-stop.
0: I think it's going to answer itself with this fuel crisis. I think that will airfares will become very expensive. Driving will be expensive. They say if oil goes to $200 a barrel, diesel will be about $3.70 a litre.
1: Good grief! That doesn't bear thinking.
2: Time to get one of those Chinese electric cars, then, isn't it?
0: They're selling like hotcakes.
2: Well, I'm surprised we've got one. Yeah.
1: We're going to be talking about cars in a different context later on in the program this afternoon, Anne. So stay tuned. How much they are tracking your data, more specifically, some of these new cars?
2: I read that. Like Siri.
1: Yes. 16 minutes past one this Wednesday afternoon. It is the Wednesday panel and Tim Looker and Anne Moran are my guests and Lee Radford sitting in the chair for Jay Laverty this Wednesday afternoon. Now, this one caught my eye too, panel, and this is a report that has come out and it's headlined Divorce Booms in Era of I Don't. Apparently now, one marriage ended in divorce for roughly every 2.5 weddings that were held across Australia in the last year. And the article goes on to say, Australians appear to be staying in unhappy

0: happy marriages for longer. The old 7-year itch thing that we used to all talk about apparently is no longer a thing. It's now a 9.4-year itch. Can you believe it? Does any of that surprise you?
1: So what would they say? I thought they were saying that marriages were down and divorces are up. But is it at the time the divorce is happening that...
0: Well, that is part of it.
1: And do they count? Are they counting de facto marriages, or is it just church?
0: Yeah, this does not actually quantify that, Anne.
1: Because that'd be interesting to see if there's a difference there. I think the economics of the situation is probably something that people think about more.
0: Staying longer in an unhappy marriage.
1: I mean, it is, I would have thought, cheaper to have one house and stay with the partner and perhaps put up with a bit of misery until perhaps the children are older. That might explain why the 7 to 9 year itch. And, I'm not sure what to say about that.
2: Well,
1: sounds a bit sad, really, doesn't it?
0: Does a bit.
2: Oh, look. You talked about de facto. You can be separated and live in the same house. Legally, that's a legal position. Say we separated on such and such a date, but we share the house. Some people do. Some people can't get out.
0: That's real pragmatism, though, isn't it?
1: Yeah,
0: pragmatism rules in that case.
2: Yeah.
0: But, I must say this rings true with something that I heard somebody say some years ago now, but it was a woman talking about her own circumstances, and she basically said, look, I can't leave because I will be one of those poor old women with no home and very little means to sustain myself. And it really shocked me at the time.
1: Well, it doesn't shock me as much as it used to. I live in, we've moved from North Adelaide to Gillis Street, and because it's a hub for social services around there, which is great, the number of people sleeping in the street, and recently there have been reports of children in the makeshift camps too. So, I mean, what's going on if the poverty line is creeping up on families and children?
0: Yes.
1: It's going to be eminently more attractive to live with a bit of a creep of a partner than living out in the cold. And the government's not doing absolutely anything about it. They put code blues, and I speak to the people in the street. Nobody's come to speak to them. It's just smoke and mirrors. They just don't care.
2: Yeah. I'd volunteered in the homeless legal section of a community legal centre, helping people homeless with their legal problems.
1: It's terrible, isn't it?
2: And it's awful circumstances, yeah. I've still got adult children at home in their 30s.
0: Well, I'm not far behind you.
2: Look, here's a little anecdote. I was sitting on the tram the other day, and there's a bloke there twisting his wedding ring round and round his finger. He did this for about half an hour before I said, "What are you doing?" He said, 40 years and I still can't crack the combination.
0: That's pretty funny. It's 20 minutes past one this Wednesday afternoon. 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
0: And this is the Wednesday panel. I've got Tim Looker in the studio along with Anne Moran. Now, the third and probably the final topic we'll get to this afternoon, we're rapidly running out of time. I don't know where it goes when you start these conversations. But up in the hills, there's been controversy now.

0: for quite some time about OTR wanting to establish a service station at Heathfield, and the community has been up in arms about it. Like, it's been a, it would appear, a very black and white image as far as a black and white issue as far as the local community is concerned. The local council has knocked back the development application twice, but the news today is that the court has overturned that now, and OTR can go ahead despite the fact that the residents don't want it and the council don't want it. What are your thoughts about that?
1: Well, I think that's pretty shocking, actually. I mean, I know there'll be the residents there that have been up in arms will be called NIMBYs and all the things that the some people throw at them. And the council will be saying that they're just being populist and supporting the NIMBYs. That is exact. Everybody's a NIMBY.
0: Yeah.
1: You know, they're building a something in your street that you don't like. You're not going to like it because it's in your street. Nobody knows the area better than the people that have invested their time and money in putting businesses and residents there. So I haven't seen that proposal at all. I only read about it in the paper too. But if the community isn't up in arms and doesn't want it, and the council has reflected quite correctly their views, then On the Run shouldn't go there. I think it's an open and shut case, and I just can't believe the court would... that'd be the ERD court.
0: I believe so,
1: yeah,
0: yes.
1: Yeah. It's very usual for them to overturn council decisions. I don't understand why they ignore the community, but governments and legal systems that ignore the wishes of the... And I'm not looking at you, Tim, particularly.
0: You're next, Tim.
1: ignore the wishes of people and demonise those wishes.
0: Yes.
1: I think, and you see our state government doing it over the parklands at the moment. Oh, they only belong to the silverbacks that live at, silvertails that live around the parklands. Don't demonise people that want to keep to maintain their residential feeling or care about their surroundings. They're not NIMBYs. They're just people that are looking after their area. And I think that the court has got it wrong there, and they should respect the wishes of the community.
0: What do you think of the principle here, Tim?
2: I would, and being a local government person, would understand, sometimes you've got a bit of a gun to your head with things. I was on the Holdfast Bay Development panel for 8 years and had to approve stuff that I thought was revolting. In particular, there was a case of a Hungry Jack's restaurant on Brighton Road that our planning officer said, you can knock it back, but it won't stand up in court. We knocked it back and it didn't stand up in court because we supported the residents. That was my job as a councillor.
1: Absolutely.
2: But it didn't stand up in court. I think Hungry Jack's just added a house or something to it to push it over the $3 million limit that went to the major projects. But I know this area at Heathfield very well, and I absolutely understand. It is a beautiful area. Where the old Heathfield service station is right on top of the hill. At the back of it is the Marcus Ollivant Conservation Park.
0: Yep.
2: It is a magnificent
0: Heathfield Oval just across the way. One of our texters says, I don't want this OTR here because the high school is also just across the road.
2: High school's there. A gaudy, flashy petrol station in the middle of what is a gentle, ambling country road surrounded by a conservation park, really.
0: Yeah.
2: But the law is the law. Our planning rules got severely watered down. I think Property Council had a bit to say in there. Yeah,
1: there's the gun to the head.
2: There's the gun to the head. And it was John Rao, I think, brought in all these changes.
1: Shocking.
2: We had massive problems in Holdfast Bay with heritage places to be knocked down, which was totally against the community's interest.
0: And let's not get started on Mount Barker while we're in this.
2: Oh, we go everywhere, wherever you look.
0: This track as well.
2: Wherever you look. The parklands in particular.
1: Parklands. I mean, what's going on there?
2: Here you are, Walker Corporation, $1 a year, you can have this beautiful site.
0: And I wonder also just how badly or otherwise the news a day or two ago about OTR now generating record profits recently would sit with local residents in this part of the Adelaide Hills who are now being told you're going to have one whether you like it or not.
2: Yeah, well, have you tried to buy petrol? I probably shouldn't say that. some poor staff

0: is running around making soy lattes and handing out lamingtons and trying to pay for petrol. They're the hardest working people I've ever seen.
1: Oh, yeah, they're very efficient little, on the run, very efficient shops, very attractive to shop at and buy things at. But yeah, I think it's just the loss of the community voice and the disrespect, not the law courts, I mean, they're going on the rules and everything, but the disrespect that's shown to people that have it, want to have any say in their community surrounds is something that's quite new. And I think that and I think it's perpetrated by, in a way, our Premier with the golf course and the...
2: Well, the pendulum is well and truly swung.
1: Yeah, and I've met him and I think he's... very pleasant bloke, but the way he talks about the residents and the protesters is disgraceful.
0: On the other hand, I was involved in getting the Glenelg Cinema built and there was community outrage there. People are conservative. They want things to stay exactly as they are, and then when they change, they like, oh, we like that, you know, we're going to the cinema, we're all there. But at the time, that was... outright.
1: I know you have to work out the difference, isn't it? What's worth pushing and going against and what's worth listening to.
0: Yeah.
1: And that's where the, a good local councillor, such as you, can tell, tries to make the call of which is different.
0: Yeah, well, I called for the cinema and everybody loves it now. And if it hadn't, it would have gone to Harbour Town. We would have lost Jetty Road trade. Yeah.
2: One of our texters says, people in this state have no power now. That's Tim from Cumberland Park. But on a lighter note, this might tickle your fancy a little bit, one of our previous topics about divorce and all the rest of it, my wife and I can't divorce because neither of us want the dog, says Robert.
1: Oh, you don't want the dog. Usually it's the other way around, isn't it? I'm having the dog.
0: I like that other one. My wife and I have decided we don't want children. We're going to tell them after dinner.
2: Now, we're almost out of time, unfortunately. Unfortunately, Anne and Tim, but Tim, I believe there's something that is dear to your heart that you wanted to mention.
0: A serious one, and to the people of South Australia, because last week Angus Hughes passed away. Angus Hughes was one of the last to Bomber Command. Adelaide boy, signed up when he was 19, did 31 missions before he was shot down, survived concentration camp. My dad would have been 103 today, was also in Bomber Command with Angus Hughes.
1: Oh, wow.
0: And to his great delight, about 2 years ago, to the wonderful veterans' home at Myrtle Bank, Angus Hughes turned up and they were reunited as great mates. Dad died in September last year at nearly 103, and now Angus. So recognise the service, Angus Hughes, 467 Squadron Bomber Command.
2: Tim, thank you for sharing that.
1: Thank you.
2: That's special. Anne Moran, Tim Looker, thank you for your time this afternoon. 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Lee Radford in the chair for Joe Laverty this afternoon. Still much more to come in the next half hour of our program.

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1: And a special warm welcome to all of my friends across regional South Australia into the west of New South Wales and the Silver City of Broken Hill this afternoon. Great to have you on board now for the rest of the afternoon's program. And you're possibly wondering, what the hell is this bloke doing on the radio? Why is Captain Rural here on a Wednesday? Where is Joe Laverty? Well, unfortunately, Joe's a little bit unwell today. Wishing her well and hoping she is back in this seat swiftly. But in the meantime, I get the joyous job of being in my happy place on the radio, speaking to you this Wednesday afternoon. We're going to be talking about a whole range of things in the next hour and a half. Very, very shortly, this is a developing story and one that is of concern to so many of us in South Australia at the moment and more broadly nationally. And we're talking about bird flu. I'll be talking about that with one of the leading bird experts in South Australia very, very shortly after this track from the Commodores.

0: Well, it's not quite the night shift. It's actually the day shift here at 891 ABC Radio Adelaide, South Australia, and Broken Hill. Lee Radford with us this afternoon. Of course, that was the Commodores. Now, one of the very important stories that we have been following very closely on this station and on the ABC more broadly, of course, is the introduction of bird flu finally into Australia. Many people are very, very concerned about this, and I had a very sobering conversation with someone yesterday, in actual fact, who is a keen bird watcher in this state, and she was really conveying to me in this, the conversation about how utterly concerned she is about what's about to happen. Now, what do we know at the moment? Well, the state government is waiting on some lab results, we've been told, that are expected possibly later today or tomorrow, in order to confirm whether the recently confirmed cases of bird flu in the southeast is being spread amongst the birds themselves, or has it come in isolated cases. What we do know is that all the recent detections have been in greater crested terns, migratory birds, I believe, 7 in the state's southeast, 4 on Kangaroo Island. David Payton is an adjunct professor at the University of Adelaide. He's also a prominent figure in the field of bird conservation, and he joins me this afternoon. David Payton, welcome.
1: Good afternoon, Lee.
0: How are you feeling about what is unfolding in front of us at the moment, David Payton?
1: Concerned, but not necessarily as worried as one might be if this was taking place in summertime. And the reason for that is that, you know, some of the key areas where large numbers of birds aggregate and where species like greater crested terns breed in the Coorong, they're not doing that at the moment. That's a summer activity. It's limited to the coastal areas.
0: So is this a good time to have what we were hoping that we weren't going to have, David Payton? Is this the best time for it to arrive in Australia?
1: From my perspective, it probably is the best time. And it's possibly, depending on the mechanism by which it got in, it's possibly the only time where it might involve some of those sub-Antarctic species like northern giant petrels coming into waters where they might be able to interact with some of the more terrestrial-based Australian species like greater crested terns. Northern giant petrels forage on fish and scavenge food and so forth. Mm. Crested terns also forage out at sea, catching their own. But they'll also aggregate in areas where there might be schooling fish and small fish being scared by other larger fish in the same places where you might actually get northern giant petrels. The issue is that's probably where they're getting exposure to it. Greater crested terns are getting exposure to it. And if that's all that's going on and then it's not getting off the coastal areas where some of these birds have been washed ashore, then we might still dodge the bullet that's likely to come in due course.
0: How might we dodge that bullet though, David? Because if it is here, albeit you're saying it's the best time for it to be here because it won't be as actively transmitted as it might be in summer when everyone's breeding. But that the virus is still going to be here when summer arrives, isn't it?
1: Well, it depends whether in fact these are isolated cases, and at present you'd have to argue they're isolated cases. There's no large outbreak anywhere.
0: Yeah.
1: And the question then is how does it get from some of these birds being washed ashore when they're ill and subsequently die or already dead, the most likely mechanism to get off these ocean beaches, and that is for scavenging birds to actually go in there, try to scavenge some food off them, then go elsewhere, and then that's the way of transmitting into, again, basically coastal species.
0: These birds do fly vast distances as well, some of the migratory species in particular. And of course, we've got outback Australia as we rarely see it at the moment, David Payton, with water basically everywhere. Does that mean there is more opportunity to spread?
1: Well, it will come in from a different source than it will come in from northern hemisphere birds, and the northern hemisphere are likely to come in. The migratory shorebirds will come in probably in a couple of months' time, and that's when they will then be exposed if there is the virus in Australia around key wetlands like the Coorong and so forth. But that's a different system. Most of the birds who currently have them rarely go inland from a coastal marine system rarely actually come to land. And so at the moment, there's probably little or no risk to people who are running commercial domestic fowl-type egg-producing or meat-producing chickens and so forth, because the very birds that have them aren't species we like to interact with those terrestrial type habitats.
0: This is the first time I've heard anybody actually give this perspective, David Payton, and it's really heartening to hear, I've got to say, because largely it's kind of defaulted towards doom and gloom about the virus arriving.
1: Yeah, so the doom and gloom comes from the fact that wherever this virus has occurred and got into the local populations, then there's been a fairly heavy mortality on a wide range of species. But the species that are going to be most vulnerable are those which are nesting in higher densities. So crested terns will start to nest in places like the Coorong and on offshore islands from about November onwards. And they're nesting within about, a beak's length from any other breeding bird. And so the transfer through those is very rapid. My understanding is that not all individuals within a species will be eliminated by the virus. There's some concerns about some species like black swans, where it might be very severe, in particular because they have virtually no immunity to avian flu. But other species may tolerate that, but the numbers will be much, much lower. I think we just need to be sensible and take the approach. The government, I think, is doing a good job here. They're thinking about the ways in which people might be able to help understand the arrival of the virus on the Australian shorelines. But what they're not doing at the moment is working out from there how might this virus get into other populations of birds that might only infrequently go.
0: Yes, the very big question.
1: The scavengers, yeah. The scavengers are going to be silver gulls and potentially ravens, and I'd be trying to keep an eye out on both of those species starting to show signs of the symptoms and succumbing to a viral infection.
0: Now, if you're listening this afternoon and you'd like to speak to David Payton or ask a question, 1300 222 891 is the telephone line. You can text in 0467 922 891. Actually, one of our texters, David Payton, says, "What about little penguins? Isn't there breeding season at the moment?" asks John.
1: Look, I'm not exactly sure when they'll start to breed, but, you know, most seabirds are going to have, and most birds are going to have their young at warmer times of the year, but penguins may well have started. Again, this is the process of trying to understand the interactions between birds that are carrying the virus, so northern giant petrels or greater crested terns and penguins as a way in which it gets there, or somewhere through interactions at places where they might co-forage. That becomes the question you want to ask to determine the risk that currently might be going on for penguins inside this situation. But penguins were probably a much greater risk than some of the other species, which are basically terrestrial in their normal behaviours.
0: And I still am not clear about what's susceptible and potentially what's not. You mentioned black swans just a few moments ago, but other Australian native birds, and, you know, I'm thinking of things that we're all really familiar with and love and cherish visiting our gardens and whatnot, things like, you know, the magpies, the rosellas, those sorts of birds. How much potential danger facing?
1: I'll put it this way. They'll be vulnerable if they contract the virus. But the question is, what's the likelihood of them contracting the virus? And how can we actually do things which will prevent some of these more terrestrial species that interact with humans interact with the potential animals which are carrying the virus? At this stage, I would say that's a relatively low risk, and we need to keep our being vigilant about suddenly seeing other species going, because then there is some other form of transfer between species taking place. And so the government's idea of, I think, even some of the ornithological associations now are trying to set up networks of observers to try and report on the signs of birds appearing which may have succumbed to the virus, so they can be quickly detected, removed from the environment in a safe manner. So no one should do that. Get officials, people to take them out, get them tested, and just keep that vigilant approach. Really being vigilant at the moment is the best way of actually dealing with this. But I would like to see a little bit more effort put into trying to understand how, from the sick and dead animals on shorelines, it can then get into other populations, and trying to manage that as well as one can going forward is what I'd be doing.
0: Yeah, no, that sounds like a very sensible course of action. David, at 16 minutes to 2 this Wednesday afternoon, we've got a couple of people on the line who would like to contribute. Rosie's on the line from Marion. Good afternoon, Rosie.
2: Hello. A lot of birds, especially the pelicans, have flown inland to the flooding and Cartier's thunder, etc., And when that dries up, they'll be flying back to the coast, and will be in contact perhaps with the H1N5 or whatever flu.
3: Yes, the bird flu.
2: And what will happen to them, because they're sort of inland at the moment, but they will be vulnerable. And what can we do as far as inoculation goes of the most vulnerable species?
0: Rosie, thank you for your call. Is inoculation possible, David Payton, in wild birds?
1: Would probably be able to tell you whether or not there's a suitable way in which you can inoculate some of these birds, but the bottom line is most of them you can't catch.
0: No. That's what I would have thought.
1: The cost would be enormous. So the idea might be good, but the practicality of it makes it impossible. As for pelicans, yep, sure, there'll be plenty of pelicans in on Lake Eyre, but there is actually a permanent breeding colony of pelicans in the Coorong, has been there from the day dot. The numbers actually breeding may vary from one year to the next, but to a large extent, they breed there, and they're not the ones which are appearing in Lake Eyre. So they're vulnerable all the time, and no different than what it would be. The risk then is that other birds might come in. But let's be thankful that we've actually got a large proportion of birds well away from the coast for the short term at least. And that's probably likely to be for another 6 to 9 or 12 months, perhaps longer if the water levels stay high in some of those inland wetlands.
0: Which is a good point to make. Now, David, Alan is on the line from Kapunda. Good afternoon to you, Alan.
4: Good afternoon. I'd just like to ask the Professor, is there any likelihood of being bird flu transmitting into emus?
1: Into emus? It certainly emus are likely to be vulnerable to the virus if they get it. The risks of that happening, I think, are reduced because emus are largely herbivores. They feed on plant materials and other things. They tend to be isolated, so they don't interact too much with other individuals. About the only time they might come together is as a little bunch of chicks following their dad around. My sense is that they are much less vulnerable than some of the other species that breed in large colonies and in dense colonies.
0: Thanks for your question, Alan. Hopefully that's a heartening answer. And I've just got to drop this in, David Payton, because this was a real thrill for me just a few weeks ago up in the Flinders Ranges, and came across my first ever father emu sitting on a nest of eggs, and we went past and unfortunately disturbed him. But at that moment, about half the eggs had hatched, and it was just a thrilling thing to see out in the wild. My first wild emu hatching, so to speak. You're listening to Afternoons. Lee Radford with you. David Payton is my special guest. We'll continue the conversation after this.
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0: 12 minutes to 2 this Wednesday afternoon. My guest at the moment, David Payton, adjunct associate professor at Adelaide University and a real authority in this state and indeed nationally on birds. So it's great to be discussing these things with you, David Payton, this afternoon. There's a whole world out there on social media at the moment that's going nuts about this. On one side of the coin, it's all doom and gloom, but on the other side of the coin, this is all a conspiracy theory. Where does the truth lie?
1: Well, I think there's no doubt there is a virus H5N1, and that can be easily demonstrated because it can be detected in some of the birds that we've found dead around the shorelines of this country. So no question about that. The doom and gloom has come largely from applying what has happened in other countries and in parts of sub-Antarctica as well, where there's been decimation not just of some of the bird species, but also of some of the seals and so forth as well. And it's pretty clear that the factor killing those is actually the virus. So conspiracy might be something very separate to this, but there clearly is a virus. It has an impact on wildlife and it can be severe. And the best that we can do, we can't do too much. The best we can do is try and minimise the risk that the virus is transported into populations wherever we can.
0: Speaking of which, Anne has got in touch with us to ask if pigeons can be affected. She says she lives at Glenelg, and there are, of course, a lot along the foreshore there, as there are in other places. Are they susceptible? Can they be affected?
1: They certainly would be susceptible, I suspect. Each species will be different, and it's difficult to be able to say what percentage.

0: you know, I'm wondering how dangerous is this to me? Is it dangerous to any of the care workers that come in to look after me? Is it dangerous to my cat?
1: Thank you, Kim. David?
2: No, look, I probably can't answer these because it requires a health professional to actually know what the symptoms are and what the impacts are on people with a whole range of different health perspectives. So it'd be far better to get someone from the health area to respond to that. My sense would be the game plan for all people should be don't interact with birds that are looking sick, report them, don't handle them. If you happen to handle them, then wash your hands immediately and then keep an eye on your own symptoms in case you develop flu-like symptoms, which could mean that you've contracted the virus. So it's all around good hygiene. It's exactly the same things you do with any sort of disease.
1: David Payton, what would you say to those of us who keep chickens in the backyard? We certainly do at home. And or possibly people with birds in aviaries. Again, I do. I've got a cage full of delightful budgies. And it certainly has crossed my mind that both could be in some sort of danger going forward.
2: Absolutely. They could be. The key is always going to be how is the virus going to reach the birds inside, which are under my care. And so the risks, say, with the domestic commercial fowl farms and so forth has always been that they're often in cages which have access for other birds to get in, and they'll come in and use the same water that all the chickens use and so forth. And that's the way in which it spreads around that. So minimising the other presence of other birds going into the aviary or defecating over the top of the aviary would be ways in which you would reduce the risk if the viruses came into the terrestrial bird populations of those birds in your care, also contracting the disease.
1: And what about chickens? Because, I mean, routinely owls are locked up at night in a shed, but during the day they're out and about.
2: Because the foxes are probably far more brutal.
1: Oh, absolutely.
2: Than the virus might be. But again, the same policy is try and minimise. And look, at the moment, you don't need to be over concerned, but you should be thinking about what might you do. It might be that you contain your animals in an enclosure where other birds can't actually access their food or their water and so forth. So you isolate them from the risks of birds carrying the virus. But at present, you don't need to do that because there's no presence of the virus in the terrestrial birds that are likely to be interacting with our pet birds and aviary birds and domestic chickens.
1: I've got to say, David Payton, it's been really heartening to speak to you about this afternoon, because I think the perspective that you have brought on all of this is actually very positive, and it's not all end of the world stuff at the moment. Am I paraphrasing you correctly in saying that?
2: I think you are. If this was happening in summertime and it was with greater crested terns, I would be seriously worried, because those sick birds are likely to interact with birds that are breeding, that will then go through that breeding colony as quickly as the bird flies back to tend to its chick.
1: David Payton, it's been a delight to speak to you this afternoon. Thank you for being so generous with your time.
2: My pleasure.
1: David Payton is Adjunct Associate Professor at the University of Adelaide, a renowned bird specialist in our state and indeed our country. You're listening to 891 ABC Radio Adelaide, South Australia and Broken Hill. Lee Radford with you this afternoon as we head towards the news at 2 o'clock in just 5 minutes. To take us there, here's Bonnie Tyler, who is sadly no longer with us.

0: It's a fool's game. In fact, it's a heartache. The very distinctive voice of Bonnie Tyler, and that is the name of the track. It's a heartache. Do you remember that one? Was it the 80s? I think it was the 80s, wasn't it, that came out? You're listening to Afternoons. Jay Laverty, unfortunately, on the sick list today. Lee Radford with you, and great to have your company. Now, coming up after the news, we're going to talk about new cars, but with a particular perspective, because new cars are now all connected. What do I mean? Connected to the internet. So if you're buying a new car at the moment, unless you actively make a decision to opt out and go through the process to do that, your vehicle is effectively online and being tracked by the manufacturer all the time. They know where you're going, not necessarily what you're doing, but certainly a lot about what you're up to. What are they doing with that data? Are they selling it on to third parties? And what ultimately happens with that data? Is it destroyed? Is it kept? We'll look at those questions and so much more. This is Afternoons. Lee Radford with you. Great to have your company this Wednesday afternoon. It's time for the news at 2 o'clock.
1: When you want to understand what's happening in your community.
2: Economists say motorists can expect to see an increase in fuel prices when the excise discount expires at the end of the month.
1: It's on 891 ABC Adelaide.
3: Good afternoon. South Australian police have confirmed the death of a woman and her toddler found in waters off the state's southeast coast is being treated as a murder-suicide. The woman's three-month-old son remains missing, with police saying they'll continue to scour the area in the coming days and weeks. The bodies of 36-year-old Helena Wright from Compton near Mount Gambier and her 23-month-old daughter were retrieved from waters off Cape Northumberland on Monday. Her car was found abandoned with its engine running near Port Macdonald. Superintendent Trent Cox says he wanted to update the community.
4: It's important we get that information out because we understand the strong community and media interest in this investigation and this matter.
3: For support, please contact Lifeline on 13 11 14 or 1800 RESPECT on 1800 737 732. The SA government says there haven't been any detections of H5 bird flu in commercial poultry. A further 11 suspected cases

0: have been found in South Australia, and the government says it's highly likely the strain is spreading locally. Primary Industries Minister Claire Scriven says she's awaiting final test results from interstate. She says while the virus has not reached commercial flocks, the industry has plans in the event that it does.
1: The only way, if it isn't, does become into poultry, is to unfortunately kill those birds. They have all of that in place. I was at a preparedness day yesterday with industry where they were looking at some of the latest technology in regards to that.
0: Kangaroo Island Mayor Michael Pengilly has told 891 ABC Adelaide that action is already being taken on locally.
2: I fully support the action that they're planning to do in closing off the beach and reducing the risk of it spreading. The boardwalks have seals down underneath them a lot of the time. We knew it's going to get here eventually. It's yet to be proven positive, this one, of course.
0: Motorists will pay the full federal fuel tax from Monday, with the Treasurer confirming the government will not be extending the existing discount. Labor initially cut the fuel excise by 32 cents a litre for 3 months in response to global oil shocks, and then extended the discount at a lower rate for another month. That's due to end at midnight on Sunday. Jim Chalmers says the tax will return to 52 cents a litre from Monday.
3: We've made it really clear on a couple of occasions that the fuel excise relief will taper off on Monday. We made that clear when we announced it. One of the reasons why we extended it at half the rate is because we have always intended for that to taper off.
0: Inflation eased slightly in June as oil prices came down globally. Business reporter Amelia Turzon with more.
4: The figures show slight disinflation as Australians got relief at the Bowser, with the headline figure coming in at 3.8% for the year to June. Australia's central bank has been hiking rates as price hikes are resurfacing. EY's economist Sherelle Murphy says that core inflation is still not nearly within the bank's targets.
5: I suspect that the Reserve Bank is still going to be pretty nervous.
4: The cash rate is currently at 4.35 percentage points after three hikes this year. The next decision is due out on August 11.
0: Emergency Management Minister Christy McVeigh says the federal government is working to address several issues identified during the AusAlert National Emergency System test. Ms. McVeigh says Monday's alert test missed some devices, including phones requiring software updates and devices connected to satellite services instead of cellular networks. She says the government will continue with network providers to iron out issues before the system goes live in October.
6: What it shows is that we were successful in providing that broadcast signal at scale nationwide, and now we'll work through some of the data we get with telcos and phone manufacturers before the system goes live in October.
0: Overseas, rescuers are continuing to search for survivors of a 6.8 magnitude earthquake that hit the southern Japanese island of Kyushu yesterday. The quakes have killed at least 13 people, injured dozens of others, and knocked out power to thousands of homes. Six people have been pulled out alive from the rubble of a partially collapsed shopping mall, while Japan's public broadcaster says as many as 30 workers remain unaccounted for. South Australia's weather now: Port Lincoln 14 cloudy, Port Pirie 15 cloudy, Renmark 14 cloudy, Mount Gambier 12, a shower or two. Adelaide, a top of 14 expected with a possible shower. It's currently 14 degrees. Tomorrow 14, a possible shower. Friday 15 cloudy. Saturday 15, mostly sunny. ABC News.
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10: And terrific to have your company on this Wednesday afternoon. Wednesday's always been my favourite day of the week. Even better to be sharing it with you on the radio in the place of the lovely Joe Laverty. Unfortunately, Joe's a little unwell today, but wishing you well, Joe. May it be a speedy recovery and back on the air ASAP. But I'm going to enjoy being in the driver's seat in the short term at the very least. It's 6 minutes past two this Wednesday afternoon, and still to come on the programme this hour, we're going to be doing a couple of interesting things. One is a new production which is coming to Adelaide, which is broadly about migrants' experience in coming to this country and how that's

0: played out and what's happened to them and some of the stories behind some of our origins, really, effectively, when you think about it. And the other controversy today that we're going to have a look at this afternoon is whether or not some car companies are doing the wrong thing potentially with data that they are mining effectively from you driving your brand new car. Did you know that many cars now that you can go out and buy right at this moment are connected to the internet all the time, and your movements are being tracked by the manufacturer? They say it's all about improving the product and reliability and all of those sorts of things, which would be great if it is. But what are they doing with that data additionally? Are they selling it to any third parties? And what happens with that data in the long term? We'll have a look at some of those questions. However, it is time for the song quiz now. You know how it works. Do you know who this is? Wow, that's not much to go on. Can we have it again, Stephen? Oh, just a couple of notes on the guitar. I have got no clue. I need to hear it again. Wow. Well, I'm glad I'm not participating in this competition this afternoon, because I would be a first-time loser. 1-300-222-891. If you think you know what our song is today from those couple of notes you've just heard, 1-300-222-891 is the telephone number, or text us on 0467-922-891. 0467-922-891.
1: This is Afternoons with Lee Radford, 891 ABC Adelaide, South Australia, and Broken Hill.
0: Let's talk cars now on the afternoon program. And I don't very often get a new car. There have only been a couple across a very, very long period of time. I tend to keep them for at least a decade, sometimes more. But I have got a new car, and I was rather alarmed when I picked it up, really, to discover that it is now permanently online. Unless I actively make a choice to go into menus in the car's system and to deselect that feature. Now, why are the manufacturers doing this? Well, they say it's all about trying to improve the product, and that's fair enough if that's the case. But are there other concerns, potentially, about having a vehicle which is permanently connected to the internet and people knowing exactly where you are at any one point in time? Well, Jani Blackali is an investigative journalist at Choice, and she joins us. And Jani joins us now. Good afternoon, Jani.
2: Thanks for having me, Lee.
0: I almost said she, Jani, and then I pulled myself up very quickly. Sorry about that. What can you tell us about this and these features in new cars now? I mean, the cars are very, very clever, but it potentially comes at a price, doesn't it?
2: Yeah, sure. So basically, pretty much every car brand you buy now, if it's a new vehicle, whether that's an electric vehicle or a petrol vehicle, they're coming with connected features. So for a lot of car companies, that means things like your speed, your braking patterns, the kind of what they call driving data, that will be shared with the company. And then for some companies, in our investigations, we found it's even more sensitive data, things like your voice patterns when you talk to the car, or in some cars, even videos that they capture on board the cameras. So these are being shared with the companies. And then in some cases, they're being sold on to other third parties as well, which is especially concerning.
0: You're joking. You're saying that they are actually videoing people in their cars.
2: Yeah, so there was a story that came out a couple of years ago that basically found that employees of Tesla were sharing videos of nude people standing in front of their own cars among themselves as employees, kind of as a bit of a joke, I guess. But it just shows the capabilities that some of these new cars have.
0: That is incredible. I did not realise that was the case, but recording your voice and your voice patterns, why would they be doing that?
2: Yeah, sure. So we found a couple of years ago when we investigated this one that Hyundai and Kia were both collecting voice recognition data and sharing that with third parties, basically to train AI modules, to train AI machines on people's voices and the way we speak to our cars, like you're telling it to drive you home or whatever. They say it's to improve the product, but obviously there are privacy concerns around that as well.
0: What rights do we have, Jamie?
2: So at the moment, the government in 2024 brought in some reforms to the Privacy Act, but we feel like they didn't go far enough, and there are lots of reforms that people have been calling for that have been left out of that, and the government is now considering in its next round of privacy reforms. But as we revealed earlier today, Toyota and Hyundai are now under investigation from the Privacy Commissioner for potentially breaching the Privacy Act as it stands. So that's a new revelation and something that we think is quite concerning.
0: And in what particular way have they potentially breached the Privacy Act?
2: Yeah, so there's three lines of inquiry that the Information Commission is looking into. The first being around whether they're collecting more data than is needed for the functions of the vehicle. The second around whether they're disclosing that personal data for other purposes, such as marketing or sales. And then the third about whether they're following the laws around whether they when they have to destroy or de-identify data they no longer need. So that's an ongoing investigation, and obviously we wouldn't want to preempt the findings of that. But the fact that these car companies are being probed is obviously something to keep in mind.
0: One of our texters, Jani, says, no more nookies in the car anymore. If they're videoing things that are going on in your vehicle unbeknownst to you. Back to more serious things. I mean, do we know if car companies are selling some of this data to third parties?
2: Yeah, so we found that in most of their privacy policies, they give themselves the permission to do so, and that's concerning. So, I mean, why would you write that into a privacy policy unless there was some kind of intention to act on it? I mean, these car companies collect a lot of data on us, and we know, you know, increasingly data is money. So, you know, it goes to assume that there is a high level of monetization of this data that is taking place, whether
0: it's
2: by the companies themselves or by third parties.
0: And what about, literally these companies also know exactly where you are in your car at any point in time.
2: Yeah, so location data is one of the points of data that's widely being shared. You know, that could be handy if your car gets stolen and you're trying to track it down and things like that. But, you know, is it necessary all the time? I mean, there's probably a question mark over that.
0: How difficult or otherwise is it, Jani, to actually disconnect your fancy new car from the internet and prying eyes?
2: Yeah, so each car company is different, though they certainly don't make it easy. A lot of the vehicles, you'd have to go through a lot of the kind of settings to kind of find the disconnect option. And then in some vehicles, you actually have to physically remove the SIM card, which, you know, you wouldn't want to do without a paid mechanic to who knows what you're doing. To actually do that. And so they're not making it easy for people to do it at all. And that's something that we think, you know, the drivers of these vehicles, the passengers of these vehicles, if it's an Uber, for example, they really should be given the choice and the option about whether they want to be tracked, whether they want to have their data shared, and the option to turn that off if they don't.
0: Which comes to the agreements that you sign up to, basically, when you get a new car. And I didn't realise this was a thing until I got a new car relatively recently, Jani. And, I mean, the dealer was terrific taking us through all of the elements of it. But effectively, basically, looking at all of these terms and conditions on a big screen in the middle of the car and going yes or no, and everyone pushes the button and says yes, don't they, without, you know, necessarily knowing what they are signing up for.
2: Yeah, and it really goes to a fundamental issue with Australia's privacy laws, is that we have this kind of notice and consent model where you get presented this whole list of, you know, this document that's dozens or even hundreds of pages long, and it's either all or nothing, take it or leave it, participate or don't. And once you click that yes button, they have the right to do whatever they want with that data. You know, advocates are calling for something much more similar to what they have in the European Union, which has a lot stronger protections around only collecting data that's necessary and only for specified purposes, and also, you know, stronger protections around how long that data is stored as well.
0: Jani, one of our texters is asking, how does this actually work? You mentioned a SIM card a little while ago. How is

0: that your brand new car is connected to the internet and ultimately the car company and then goodness knows where else. How does that work?
1: So usually it's via your phone device that you've linked to the car. And obviously the car is connected to your phone, which is then sending signals through the internet and whatnot.
0: Okay. So the ubiquitous mobile phone again comes to the fore.
1: Yeah, and the thing is, I think a lot of people, you know, when we reported on this in the when we have reported on this in the past, a lot of people are concerned and they want to feel like they've got more of a say around what's happening with their data.
0: A lot of people speculate as to whether, you know, your average smartphone is listening to everything that you say because suddenly an ad turns up in your feed or on Facebook or whatever it might be, which is highly relevant to something you've just said. Is this potentially the same with the car?
1: Well, we do know that a lot of the car companies are giving themselves permission to use the data that they're collecting for targeted marketing purposes, and in some cases selling it on to marketing companies as well. So it's entirely foreseeable that, you know, some of that data is being used for those purposes, definitely.
0: Now, is this why there's been a fair bit of talk, possibly angst in the United States about Chinese electric cars because of these very features?
1: Yeah, so, I mean, there has been a lot of angst about Chinese cars and they're in Australia as well as the US, I would say. And I think the point I would make on that is that, you know, the importance of having strong privacy protections and strong guardrails apply to everyone. So, you know, we've seen instances where, you know, Japanese companies and Korean companies and Tesla as well, an American company, have had quite concerning practices. So, so while obviously there are concerns around Chinese cars, and I think there are heightened concerns around electric vehicles, even though new petrol vehicles have many of the same concerns. I think it's important to note that, you know, a strong privacy protection would apply across the board, regardless of the country of origin.
0: Okay. It's 18 minutes past two this Wednesday afternoon. I'm speaking with Jani Black-Ali, who is an investigative journalist at Choice, and we're talking about all of these newfound areas of How would I call it? Electronic cleverness that there is in cars these days, but potentially it all comes at a price with the connectivity of those cars to the internet and ultimately back to the dealers and goodness knows where else. So if you'd like to ask Jani a question, you're very welcome to join in the conversation. 1-300-222-891. That's 1-300-222-891. Or you can text in on 0467-922-891. Julia on the text line, Jani, makes a pretty relevant comment, really. She sort of says, aren't we being followed around on our phones anyway? Is this such a big deal?
1: Yeah, I think, you know, it is something we've learned to accept as a trade-off with our phones, you know, the tracking and all that that comes with that. But I think it's important that people are aware that they're making that trade-off, and you might not be aware of that when you get in a car in the same way. And then there's other things to consider. You know, we don't have evidence that this is happening in Australia, but in the US there's been some reporting that some of this car data is being sold to insurers. So maybe the next time your car insurance comes up for renewal, they know that you like you're a bit, you know, hot heavy on the brakes, or you're a bit of a speeder, and do you want that data in the hands of your car insurer provider when they're deciding how much to charge you? So, I mean, there's a lot of questions to be asked around this, and it's not to say that every car should be a dumb car that's disconnected from the internet. I don't think anyone wants to go back to balancing a map book on their lap, a book of maps trying to find their way around the city, but It's just something to be aware of and a debate that we need to have.
0: And this connectivity really enables a lot of very, very clever other features in modern cars. And we all seem to like those, Jani.
1: Yeah, I don't miss my little book of CDs that I had to flip through to try and, you know, find which one to put in the car to play some music. But, yeah, it is something that we've all come to know and in some respects love about our cars. But that being said, is the data sharing, the data selling, all that that comes with it, is that necessary for the functionality of these newer cars?
0: Now, this is a bit of a

0: random tangential thought on my behalf, and there may not be anything in it. But with these cars being so connected and so clever, is it conceivable that, you know, if we were in a future pandemic, that government or the car company or whatever could actually geofence your car and prevent you from going outside a specified area? Is that technically possible?
1: Oh, you'd probably have to ask someone with a bit more technical expertise than myself. They could certainly know if you had gone to an area, but I'm not sure about if they could put brakes on things. I actually don't know the answer to that.
0: So okay. No, no, so, and sorry, it was just very much a random thought on my behalf. How about city scooters? Do you know, are there any parallels here about how they're controlled?
1: Scooters?
0: Hmm. In terms of the connectivity and how the scooter companies know where their scooters are, and they do geofence you, don't they?
1: Yeah, I do believe they do to different areas. Yeah, it's not something I've looked into in any depth, so probably wouldn't want to go too far into it. But it's an interesting question, and they certainly do geofence you to certain areas.
0: So what now, in terms of what you're up to as an organisation and these privacy concerns that are being raised and which are very real, Jarni? What next?
1: Yeah, sure. So the Attorney General's office in the federal government is looking at progressing what they're calling the second tranche of legislation reforms to the Privacy Act. And basically there's a lot of advocacy happening around making sure that that second tranche of reforms is a lot stronger than they went in 2024. So there's calls for a fair and reasonable use test, which would basically put the onus on companies to justify their use of data to an average consumer in a fair and reasonable way. The other people are calling for more similar protections to what they have in Europe around specific uses. But basically, there's a lot of work that needs to be done in this space. And I think in some ways, with so much discussion around AI and all that kind of stuff, some of this privacy stuff has been pushed to the background a little bit. But I don't think that it's any less important.
0: Jarni, it's been fascinating to talk to you about this afternoon. It really has opened up a cornucopia of questions for me, I've got to say. And it's been really interesting to speak to you. Thank you for your time.
1: No worries. Thanks, Lee.
0: Jarni Blakhali, who is a investigative journalist at Choice. Did you know that all of that was happening? A lot of it, I've got to say, was news to me. Well, 24 minutes past two this Wednesday afternoon. The song quiz, do you want to hear it again? Stephen's finding it. Oh, sorry, Stephen, I spoke over the top of it. Let's try that again. I still can't get it. There have been a million texts, though, that have been coming through this afternoon. Obviously, a lot of you much more clever or have a much finer ear for these things than I do. Linda sent us a text. She thought it might be this. More Than Words by Extreme. Peter from Murray Bridge, though, is on the line. Hello, Peter.
2: G'day. Hello, how are you?
0: I'm well. What do you think it is, Peter?
2: To Her Door, Paul Kelly and the Messengers, or the Coloured Girls.
0: This song? Sorry, Peter, it's not that one either, but that's a darn fine song. I love that one.
2: No worries at all. I do apologise. Okay.
0: No. You don't need to apologise, Peter. Thanks very much for being part of it from Murray Bridge this afternoon. And another text we've received. Could it be this song? Oh, I love the opening to that track. It's Fleetwood Mac, of course. Never Going Back. No, it is not that song either. Cheryl's on the line from Kilburn. Hello, Cheryl.
3: Hi, how you going?
0: I'm well, thank you.
3: You're doing a good job, by the way.
0: Oh, thank you very much. Lovely to speak to you. What do you think the song is?
3: I think it's Eric Clapton, Lay Down Sally.
0: Oh, good guess. It's a great track, but Stephen says no, it is not that one either, Cheryl. So thank you for your guess this afternoon. So many coming in on the text line. What do you think it is? Here

It is again. Just a couple of notes. One more time, Stephen. I am seriously still completely nonplussed. I have absolutely no idea what it is. I do know what this song is. It's from Sophie B. Hawkins.

0: Damn, I wish I was your lover. So says Sophie B. Hawkins. Terrific track, isn't it? Haven't heard that one for ages, actually. Sophie B. Hawkins, Damn, I Wish I Was Your Lover. Now, speaking of songs, you've been guessing at the rate of knots this afternoon. The texts have been flooding through on 1300 triple. Oh, I beg your pardon, that's the telephone number, 1300 222 891. Flooding through on the text line, 0467 922 891. What do you think the song is this afternoon? There is still time left to guess, so go to it, 0467 922 891. It's 2:30.
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0: There's a new show coming to Adelaide fairly soon, and it's got an interesting concept behind it, really. It's a migrant's journey, if I can paraphrase it that way. The person who's bringing it here is artist and musician Simon Reich, and he joins me now. Simon, good afternoon to you.
4: Yeah, thanks. Thanks for having me on, Lee.
0: Great to have your company. Now, the first thing I want to ask you about is the name, because when I saw this earlier today, the first thing I said to my super producer team was, how do you pronounce this? Is it Bonegilla? Is it Bonegilla? What is it?
4: Okay. Well, I usually start with a bit of a joke and say that's a bone of contention. But look, Let's start from the historical version, and it's actually an Aboriginal name, and it is pronounced Bonegilla. But having said that, most of the migrants that came to the camp that was in that town that was near Albury Wodonga and went to the migrant camp there, they did it in their own, like, you know, the way that they spoke. And they pronounced it Bonegilla. Now, look, I don't really care, you know, it doesn't matter to me, but I do know that when the Wodonga Historical Society, the lady that runs that, she gave me lots of film and archives and that. And she said, I'm giving you all this stuff. But she said, if you say Bonegilla, I'm taking it all back. She was very pedantic, but it doesn't matter to me. I know some people get ruffled hair about it, but it doesn't matter. No.
0: Well, I tell you what, that is a talking point before you even get to what the show is about, isn't it, Simon?
4: Yes, it is. It definitely is. And my dad went through the camp.
0: Is that right?
4: Yes, he came over from Germany after the pounding Berlin got. After the war, there was really nothing left. And so he wanted to go to America. He wanted to go to America. And I know that's also where many other people, probably 98% of people want to go to America. And then they got shunted off to either Canada, New Zealand, Australia. And I know Dr. Carl, you know, ABC scientist, his family were going to go over there and I think to Canada, and he got sick. And so then they couldn't go on that ship, and the next ship that was going was Australia. So often it was just a flip of the coin.
0: Well, I reckon he got lucky, Simon. That's what I reckon.
4: He did, and he always acknowledges that.
0: So your father coming into Bonegilla as a migrant back in the day, is that specifically your inspiration for this show that you're putting on?
4: Absolutely, yes. I made a podcast about him, and you know what happened when I sat down and started to ask him questions about his life, including going way back to the war years? I found out things I'd never heard before. And I know that he was traumatized by the war, and I think that's why he kept a lot of it close to his chest or didn't talk about it. And I suppose as his life progressed, he started to become more, I guess, able to share. And as I asked pointed questions, he actually answered them. And I'm so glad for that, because that's what helped me to understand who he is as a person. And then I thought, well, hang on, this might be a case with everybody. And so I went up to the camp because there's a museum there now.
0: Yeah.
4: And I asked if they had any recordings or any interviews, and they had some, but they were so badly recorded, no video. Mm. And so they said, well, would you be able to do some video, and then we could put it up in the huts? And that's where the whole thing started.
0: How about that? And everybody's got a story, Simon, haven't they? And some,
4: oh, they do.
0: Some of these are fascinating.
4: In fact, this is the key part of me now becoming a filmmaker, because I'm actually a musician, and I only sort of slipped into this because of this very personal story. Mm. But I've realized now, you know, I'm not really into celebrity interviews anymore. I reckon I could go up to anybody in the street, sit down with them, and we would get amazing stories. You know? So I'm much more attuned to the average person, because they have the stories that are probably way more interesting than any of these celebrities.
0: I'm glad to hear you say that, because I've always said, as a journalist and a broadcaster for decades now, everybody has got a story to tell. They may just not realise it.
4: No, that's right. That's right. And I guess it's your and my skill to draw that out. You know, you ask those things, and you might go down holes that they other people wouldn't, and sometimes it's a risk, but you do that. Like when I interviewed a guy and his first name was Adolf, one of my first questions, I thought, well, I'm going to cross this line early. And I said, how do you feel about having the same name as this tyrant of the 20th century? And he said, that stuck-up little Austrians made it bad for me, because he goes, my name goes back centuries in the family, and he's also then named all his children and their grandchildren and so on, so they all got Adolf. And he said, no, my parents thought that this would be a name that meant something. It actually means noble wolf. And he said, no, I think they made a decision to name me, and that's what I'm going to remain.
0: Oh, fair enough. And all credit to him. Now, yes. this background is just fascinating in terms of talking about the show, and you've really got me going now, Simon. I want to hear more about this production you've put together. What's
4: sure.
0: it like?
4: Okay. Yeah, all right. So it's actually nothing like I've probably ever seen myself before. I remember sitting on the veranda with my wife and saying, I've got this vision about what I'm going to do, and I explained to her, and she said, no, I can't really see what you're talking about. So I said to her, I wanted to have two screens on the stage. So one would have the interview with the migrants that I'd conducted, but then the second screen would have their home movies, their photographs, you know, their pieces of paper or passports and so on. Then I'd cover the stage with a sea of candles and all this memorabilia from the migrants who have lent to me their cases, their toys, the things they came out with. And then I'd play the soundtrack to the actual film on stage with a grand piano and a violin. And if we do much larger performing arts centers, we actually use a full string quartet. And it's just gone crazy, mostly probably because people want to connect with their past and know more about their relatives, and that's including grandchildren. But it's also great for the migrants, the former migrants, who go, you know what, I can now feel proud about what I've brought to Australia. Because when they came over, just think, you're pummeled by war, you're bombed, shot, all the rest of it. And actually, that's another point I wanted to make, is that we have lots of films about, like, army personnel and in the war, and then we have quite a lot of films about the Jewish Holocaust and their plight, which I'm not denigrating, but there's been no real films or stories about the people caught as the meat in the sandwich, the people that just lived in towns, didn't support either side, and then were just being bombed and shot at for no reason that they could think of. So it's them that come to then come to Australia after they've been bombed, shot, you know, whatever, and then they get treated racist comments, yeah, you know, xenophobia, that they're told to go home, you know, it must have been tough, but they were very, very resilient people.
0: Oh, gosh, it really makes you wonder. And to take your hat off and admire people who have been on a journey like this, what sort of reaction do you get to this show, Simon?
4: Oh, it's absolutely amazing. For a start, I can so I actually have a bit of a sense of humor. So rather than crowd this with some of the bad and tragic stories, there's also comedy in there, and people tell their funny stories, and the whole crowd laughs. You can hear tears as people are sobbing. But at the end, people come up and they want to chat, and I don't leave the venue sometimes till hours afterwards. And they actually bring along their own photos and little toys that they had there. It's become a real sounding board for these people to touch base with someone that actually is making an effort to recreate their past. And for the children who never ask their parents anything about their stories, and now they've passed, they're lost forever. So they can sort of vicariously live through the people that are up on the screen.
0: Gosh, that sounds so interesting. Jude is on the line from the Riverland. She's called in. Hello, Jude.
5: Hello, how are you?
0: Oh, well, thank you. Is this resonating with you?
5: My parents came out in 1957 to Bonegilla. So, my eldest brother was born in Germany, and mum was about 5 months pregnant when she came out with my second eldest, and my third eldest brother and I were born in Port Augusta. So, they went to Bonegilla first and ended up in the Woodside Army Camp in Adelaide, where my brother was born, the second brother, and Bonegilla, they had a few stories there. They
0: Oh,
5: said
0: bitch.
5: before they came out to Australia, they said, "Oh, where are you going? There's lots of palm trees and beaches." And had a bit of a shock when they got to Bonegilla, I think, or Bonegilla.
0: Is this a production you'd be interested to see, Jude?
5: Oh, absolutely, yeah.
4: So, Jude, just asking, where do you live now?
5: I live in Muruk, south.
0: That's in the Riverland region of South Australia.
4: Yes,
5: Yeah,
4: because I'm doing a show at Whyalla as well.
0: that's a long way from where Jude is.
4: No, that's fine. Because when you mentioned that, but yeah, trying to also get to the part other parts in South Australia to take this message out further.
0: Oh, I think the interest is there, Simon. Jude, thank you very much for being on the program this afternoon.
5: No
0: Appreciate
5: problem.
0: your call. So, Simon, I want to keep talking to you about this, but we actually have
4: Oh,
0: to.
4: there's great stories.
0: We,
4: There's really great
0: oh, it
4: stories.
0: is. There are no
4: Do
0: two ways
4: you want
0: about
4: another
0: that.
4: one? Do you want another? This lady, she met this guy in the camp, and then just nonchalantly, he goes, "Do you want to get married?" And she thought, "You know what? It might be better if I have a husband that'll help me to progress in my life here in Australia." So come, they go, "All right, Friday, I'll see you at the Lutheran church in the camp." Anyway, she gets there, he's not there, and she goes, "Oh, what?" And then 3 months later, she sees him in the camp, and then she said, "Well, hang on a minute, you didn't come to the wedding." He goes, "Oh, I got to tell you a story. We stole a car and went for a joyride, three of us, and we got caught and put in jail for 3 months. So is it all right if we get married this Friday?"
0: Good Lord.
4: And she said no.
0: Good stories left, right, and centre. I've got to say goodbye to you in a second, Simon, but the important details, where can people go to see this show?
4: Sure, yeah. Well, it'll be in Adelaide at the Star Theatres, and that's in Hilton. Look, if you just typed in Bonegilla,
0: Yep.
4: The Migrant Journey, and then put in Adelaide, it will come up straight to that. But also, as I said, I'm doing Whyalla the next. So that's going to be
0: Right.
4: Saturday, the 5th of September, is the Star Theatre. We're
0: Yep.
4: going to have two shows because there's so many people asking for it. So we're having a 3 o'clock and an 8 o'clock session in Hilton, in Adelaide. And then the next day, on the 6th, Sunday, the 6th of September, we've got a 2 o'clock show at the Whyalla, which is the Middleback Art Centre.
0: Yes. And how do you book for either the Adelaide or Whyalla shows?
4: Yes, Dale, if you put that into your search engine,
0: Bonegilla.
4: it'll come up with a try booking link.
0: Right.
4: Otherwise, go to my website, which is bonegillamigrants.com.au, and there'll be a ticket section. Just click on that.
0: Simon, it's been fascinating to talk to you this afternoon. Thank you very much for that, and wish you all the best with the show.
4: Thank you so much, Lee. I really appreciate this. Thank you.
0: Good on you. Simon Reich there, artist and musician, and the show, Bone Giller, or is it Bonagilla, or something else? I don't know. Bone Giller? Bonagilla? The Migrant's Journey, as he said, coming up in September in both Adelaide and Whyalla, if you're interested in going to see that. You're listening to Afternoons. Lee Radford with you on 891 ABC Radio Adelaide, South Australia and Broken Hill. Joe, unfortunately, on the sick list today, but hope you're coming along well, Joe, and that you'll be back on the horse very, very rapidly. Now, to the song today. I want to hear it again because I still haven't got it. No, I don't know. Sometimes these things are just too short for me. There's just not enough time for my cogs to whir sufficiently to get to any point of reason. But there have been lots of guesses this afternoon on 0467922891. Thank you for your texts. They've been going off like a machine gun. Now, could it have been this one? Oh, it could have been, I reckon. Matchbox 20, 3 a.m. No, unfortunately, Texter, that is not the song. What about this one? Oh, Philip, I can see why you potentially chose that, but Stephen says, incorrect answer, it's not that one. One more guess. Is it this one? I reckon they're all really good guesses, but apparently it is not Times Are Changing by Bob Dylan either. However, the super producer team reckon that we have got a correct answer. Jenny is on the line from Kalangadoo. Hello, Jenny.
6: Hello, how are you going?
0: Oh, really well. How are you going?
6: Yeah, pretty good.
0: What do you reckon it is?
6: I reckon it is Janis Joplin, Me and Bobby McGee.
0: Hey, well done, Jenny from Kalangadoo. You are spot on the money.
6: Ooh, well done.
0: I couldn't pick it for quids, I'm here to tell you, Jenny. Shall we celebrate? Shall we play the song?
6: Yeah, we better.
0: Good on you, later. Jenny. Thanks for your time this afternoon.
7: Busted flat in Baton Rouge, waiting for a train.

The great Janis Joplin. Of course, Me and Bobby McGee. What a famous track that was. And that was our mystery song today. Also getting it right, Linda in Hope Valley, Andy B in Murray Bridge, and others who didn't leave their name on the text line. Speaking of that, Tony has left his name. He says, afternoon, Lee. A great Bonegilla memory for me. We docked in Melbourne in November in 1952 when I was five. We got sent to Bonegilla Army Camp where we were eventually then sent to South Australia by a direct steam train because my father was a toolmaker and SA at the time needed tradesmen. That was 74 years ago now, says Tony. Good on you, Tony.

0: 800-222-891.
1: Well, I was just about to say it has been fun this afternoon because it genuinely has been. Thank you, Joe Laverty, for being away. I'm sorry you're sick, but it's been a very enjoyable afternoon for me on 891 ABC Radio Adelaide. But the golden tonsils have arrived, and that means that my time on the radio is drawing perilously to an end. Nikolai Balehearts, good afternoon to you, Squire.
2: Good to see you again.
1: You too, mate.
2: Yeah. Hey, just before we talk about what's coming up on Drive, you're a bit of a car guy, aren't you?
1: Yeah, well, sort of. Yeah.
2: Well, I heard part of the discussion you were having around the data that's being collected and all that kind of thing. It just made me think, probably about a month ago, I normally drive a 2009 Mitsubishi Lancer, and I needed a hire car for a couple of days, and I got a new Corolla.
1: Right.
2: And the difference from 2009 to 2026...
1: It's staggering, isn't it?
2: I mean, I know that's a fair period of time, but you don't think of a Corolla as like the whiz-bang fancy pants, but it had all the lane things that would tell you if you were starting to veer out of the lane. It would keep you in, like had that kind of assistive steering where it...
1: I know, I was about to tell you about that, because Tracy and I flew to Sydney a couple of years ago, hired a car at the airport to go up to the Hunter Valley, and it was a Subaru, never driven one of the newfangled ones before. And I am fighting this thing through the Sydney tunnel. It's wanting me to do this and do that, and alarms are going off and lights are coming on, and I'm going, man, what's going on here?
2: It's actually quite a different driving experience.
1: It is.
2: Yeah. I mean, part of it I was quite impressed by, but some of it I didn't particularly, like it had auto high beams, so it would turn the high beams on and off for you.
1: Yeah, yeah.
2: But I don't know, maybe it is a bit of a control freak thing, but I kind of quite like...
1: I'm a bit like you, mate.
2: I'll decide.
1: I like to make the decisions. Yeah. Thank you very much.
2: Having said that, when we eventually get autonomous driving...
1: Oh, you're going to sit back and relax and let it all happen, are you?
2: I don't know if it's ever going to... I mean, I know it's being tried. It's been happening quite a bit in America, I think. Tesla's and other vehicles. But it feels so... like hoverboards and all the other things that we have been promised, it feels a long way away that you'll be able to say you go to Melbourne, you can just hop in and press go and kick back and watch a movie.
1: Did you see the foreign correspondent? I think it was last week, because they were looking at all of this, the rise of the electric vehicle in China and everything that goes with it. But they're on the they are releasing autonomous flying cars in China.
2: That's fun.
1: Yeah, I actually like the idea of that, but I would still like to be in control. Thank you very much.
2: Yeah, still just to control the yoke.
1: Speaking of being in control.
2: Yes. Now, lots of things we will be talking about. Look, this, I think it's pretty sobering, this further development of more bird flu cases. I think the way it's been quoted by the Primary Industries Minister, Claire Scriven, is that it is now very, very likely that it's spreading locally, which... from a layman's point of view, does seem to show a bit of a shift towards the next step of this, that what you think once it starts to spread amongst local populations, the fear, I suppose, is that that's when it really just goes crazy and starts becoming a much more commonplace thing. So we'll hear from the Primary Industries Minister this afternoon around that. And without kind of, you know, wanting to... panic people. I mean, is this going to become a bit more commonplace? I don't know if you can draw a parallel to the algal bloom, where people who are not used to seeing dead sea life would go to the beach and see it every day. Are we going to see dead birds or sick birds as a relatively common thing, or is it?
1: Well, that's the fear, isn't it?
2: Yeah, yeah. Or is it? Is the hope that even if it spreads, it won't spread as widely as that? So,
1: or be as devastating as it has been in other places, in other parts of the world.
2: Yeah,
1: I don't know. You were probably too busy working, but did you hear Professor David Payton earlier on?
2: No,
1: this
2: I didn't.
1: Program
2: no,
1: talking about?
2: No.
1: He. Look, I've got to say, Nikolai, it was the first conversation I have had where I felt more hopeful about how things are going to be, because one of the things he said was, look. If it's going to arrive, now is the best time of the year for it to arrive. It won't spread like it would if it was summer and the breeding season for lots of birds.
2: Yeah.
1: And he also was more upbeat about how it could play out than pretty much anyone else I have heard say anything about this. So may he be right and others not so.

0: Because that's one of the great unknowns, right? We just don't know.
1: Yeah. We don't know what we don't know. And what else are you doing, mate?
0: Well, alongside enjoying cars, you're a bit handy, aren't you?
1: A little bit.
0: You can fix things around the house and those kind of...
1: A little bit.
0: I mean, you can try.
1: Yeah. There's a test. Sometimes I make it worse.
0: Well, there's been, I think it's fair to say, a fair bit of interest in, you know, as part of the pressure that the housing sector is under at the moment, of, well, what are all the different things that we can look at to maybe try and ease that? Unlocking land, we've seen the changes in the federal budget around capital gains tax discounts and the like. One of the other areas that I think has been getting more and more interest in it is this idea of kind of like flat pack housing.
1: Yeah.
0: And that you can get some kind of... structure, maybe not a full house, but some kind of structure like a granny.
1: Oh, you can in Europe.
0: Yeah.
1: They do proper architecturally designed flat pack houses.
0: Well, there has been a note of caution around that here in Australia. A guy in WA bought one of these, imported it. Not that expensive in the scheme of things, $26,000. I mean, it's not cheap, but he's setting it up as his wife, I think, is a hairdresser.
1: Right.
0: And so she was kind of setting it up as a little salon.
1: Oh, okay.
0: But when the promise was, you can knock it together in a weekend. Turns out
1: I would never have believed that.
0: Turns out it's not quite that easy. But not only just because of the difficulty of putting it together, but that because this had come in from overseas, even though it had kind of been advertised to look like it was local, a whole bunch of the standards don't match up. So... the windows aren't the right thickness. The electrical systems don't match up. Some of the plumbing doesn't meet code. So
1: what could possibly go wrong?
0: Yeah. So this guy's kind of bought this thinking, well, maybe this is a relatively cheap way to try and help set up the business or keep the business going, whatever it might be. But not that simple. So I know there's been a lot of talk about, you know, looking at things like granny flats and the like in existing properties, trying to ease restrictions around them. So if you're thinking about something like that, how aware do you need to be of some of the pitfalls that can occur there as well?
1: So that and much, much more still to come on The Drive program with you, Nikolai Bailharts.
0: Indeed.
1: Thank you, mate. Look forward to listening to you when I'm on the way home.
0: Yeah. We're talking movies as well, I should say. Of course.
1: Have a great show. Enjoy.
0: Thank you.
1: Well, speaking of enjoying, I thoroughly enjoyed this afternoon. Thank you to my super producers, Penny Morehouse and Stephen Rayburn, who've done a sensational job. I haven't been on the air for 6 months, and they've helped it all come back to me very, very quickly. And thank you for your company. Hopefully, Joe Laverty is back in the chair tomorrow. Wishing you well, Joe. I'm Lee Radford. It's time for the news. It's 3 o'clock.
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3: We don't know how the H5 strain of bird flu will interact with native fauna. There are a range of marine mammals are at risk here, but particularly Australian birds.
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4: ABC News with Isabel Damon. Good afternoon. South Australia Police is investigating what it believes to be a murder-suicide after a mother and her daughter were found in waters off the state's southeast coast on Monday. As Talia Fay reports, the woman's son is still missing.
5: The bodies of Helena Wright from Compton near Mount Gambier and her 23-month-old daughter were retrieved from waters off Cape Northumberland on Monday. A search is still ongoing for her 3-month-old son. But with grave concerns for his safety, police say they'll decide later today how much longer that search will continue. Superintendent Trent Cox says there's understandable community interest in the investigation, which police are treating as a murder-suicide.
6: Look after yourselves, look after your loved ones, give your kids an extra tight hug.
5: A report will be prepared for the coroner.
4: For support, please contact Lifeline on 13 11 14 or 1-800-RESPECT on 1-800-737-732. A major police operation is underway in Adelaide's north, where emergency services have cordoned off a section of Main Road at Elizabeth East. Dozens of police are at the scene and Main North Road is blocked to southbound traffic from Midway Road. While details are unclear, police are due to provide an update at a media conference this afternoon. There's a major presence by emergency services and at least 12 police cars are parked at the scene. 11 new suspected cases of the H5 bird flu have been detected in South Australia, with the state government saying it's highly likely the virus is spreading locally. 7 of the 11 suspected cases were detected in the state's southeast and 4 on Kangaroo Island. Primary Industries Minister Claire Scriven says the new suspected cases have all been in Greater Crested Terns.
7: In terms of the southeast, one is at Southend, one was at Cape Jaffa, 2 at Port Macdonnell and 3 at Beachport. In terms of Kangaroo Island, there's been 1 at Seal Bay and 3 at Disgrace Bay.
4: Associate Professor in Wildlife Health Wayne Boardman says the latest results raise grim concerns for Kangaroo Island sea lions.
8: We have got a lot of evidence to suggest that it does affect sea lions and fur seals overseas.
4: The Treasurer has confirmed the fuel excise relief will end next week, meaning that motorists will pay the full tax from Monday. The government initially halved the 52-cent a litre excise for 3 months in response to the global oil shock and then extended the discount at a lower rate for another month. That's due to expire at midnight on Sunday, and Jim Chalmers says the government will not be extending it again.
9: That fuel excise relief will end midnight on Sunday. And that's because it has played a really important role, helping to take some of the sting out of these cost of living pressures. But as I've made clear, it was never the government's intention for that to be permanent.
4: Inflation has eased slightly ahead of the Reserve Bank's next interest rate decision. Business reporter Amelia Turzon has the details.
10: The headline figure came in at 3.8% for the year to June after a slight easing in price spikes that month. The RBA has been hiking rates as price pressures resurface, and its preferred trim measure of inflation is still far above its targets. The market is currently pricing in only a very slim chance of a rate hike on August 11th. But some economists, including those at EY and KPMG, aren't sure the data will ease their fears about inflation. The cash rate is currently at 4.35 percentage points.
4: South Australia's Premier says he expects to learn in late spring whether next year's LIV Golf event will go ahead in Adelaide. The Cooyonga Golf Club is scheduled to host the event next year. It's granted the Golf Tour an extension to a payment, raising doubt about its future in Adelaide. The tour is expected to move to a newly redeveloped North Adelaide golf course in 2028. Premier Peter Malinauskas has told 891 ABC Adelaide time will tell if the tour gets its finances in order before next year's event.
11: We naturally would love it too, because they bring a lot of money to the state and it's been a big economic success, but that is ultimately a matter for them, and importantly from our perspective, there's no taxpayers' money at risk here.
4: South Australia's weather now. Isolated showers about the agricultural area, particularly about windward-facing coasts and ranges. Port Lincoln 14 cloudy, Port Pirie 15 cloudy, Renmark 14 cloudy, Mount Gambier 12, a shower or two. Adelaide a top of 14 degrees with a possible shower. It's currently around 14 degrees. Tomorrow 14 as well, a possible shower. Friday 15 and cloudy. ABC News.
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12: 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Petrol prices are rising, interest rates could rise. We've had an ALP national conference. 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Ex-Insiders host Barry Cassidy joins us on breakfast tomorrow.
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0: Paul from Salisbury's giving us a call.
13: What happens if you're making a group booking, so there's maybe six going? I won't have your facial recognition. How does that work?
0: Yeah, I can imagine, Paul, if you're booking for a group of 10 and you said, all right, everyone, send me your photo.
13: Yeah.
0: I don't know how well that would be received.
2: Drive.
0: Well, it is 3:05. Thanks for your company for another afternoon of the program. Many things to discuss in a moment. We'll be talking all things finance and about the economy with Peter Martin, including some fresh data that's come through about inflation. So we'll talk about that in just a moment. Being a Wednesday afternoon, we're talking movies too. I wonder if you've ever been on a holiday that was a bit more stressful than relaxing. It's rarely the plan, but sometimes it does play out that way. Well, it's the premise of new Australian film, The Birthday Trip. So if you've been to see it, would love your response to it. 0467 922 891, the text number, if you'd like to share a little mini review with us. A bit later this afternoon, after 4 o'clock as well, we're going to find out a bit more about some of these flat pack houses or flat pack structures. You might have seen them gaining popularity, partially in response to the housing crisis. People who might want to set up something akin to a granny flat in the backyard or maybe a small house on a vacant block of land. There's going to be a bit of a note of caution issued with some people buying these flat pack properties from overseas, even though it may well appear that the businesses are based here. And then when they get here, a lot of the stuff doesn't quite fit the standards. The wrong electricity type in terms of the plugs and the like, plumbing that maybe doesn't meet code, and other issues as well. So is it a bit of a case of, if a deal's too good to be true, it probably is? We'll talk about that, given that more and more people are showing interest in it as well. Again, as always, if you've had any experience with that or anything we're talking about this afternoon, love to share your thoughts. 0467 922 891 is the text number. 7:07 is the time. Let's get started with finance. Peter Martin is host of The Economy Stupid on Radio National. Peter, good to talk to you this afternoon.
14: G'day, Nikolai.
0: Can we just start quickly with the inflation side of things? So we have seen a rise of 3.8%, which is down a little. What can you read into that?
14: I think we can breathe a sigh of relief.
0: Okay.
14: It's like what didn't happen, right?
0: Yep.
14: So if inflation had jumped, even if it had jumped, that would have made a increase in interest rates when the Reserve Bank meets in a fortnight. It's 1 day less than a fortnight from today. That would have made it fairly likely. We might, you can never tell. Of course, the bank can do whatever it feels like, but it looks like it might sit on its hands now. The next meeting is in Melbourne Cup Day, or the next meeting where they're likely to move, Melbourne Cup Day in November, because they tend to move on a quarterly basis when they redo their forecasts. So it looks as if we've dodged the bullet. I wouldn't say for certain. And, of course, petrol prices are increasing all of the time. Now, you've got two things happening in opposite directions. One is prices going up. Yes, I know people will say that Reserve Bank increase won't do anything to quell petrol prices, but it will quell other prices, and they're going to go up a lot if the government doesn't renew its cut in the fuel excise, which is due to end at the end of this week. The other thing is that all of these people complaining about the housing market losing steam, there's a silver lining for that, apart from that it allows more people to buy houses. It's that it takes steam out of the economy, so the government might have done the Reserve Bank a favour.
0: All right, well, like you say, we'll have to wait and see on that front. Let's turn our attention to what you're turning attention to this week on The Economy Stupid, kind of looking at masculinity through an economic lens. Is that a fair way to put it?
14: Yes, and this hasn't been done much until now, and it's two Australians who are leading the way. Why should economists look at what makes men different? And I suppose men who have extremely masculine traits, extremely different and frankly dangerous, because you can work out masculine traits. You ask a number of questions. You do agree with the statement, winning is the most important thing. Men are more likely to agree with that than women, on average. Sometimes violent action is necessary. It bothers me when I have to ask for help. Those answers are where those answers are extreme. You see all sorts of things. You see sexual assaults, but you see violence, you also see poor health. So men are far more likely to die of all sorts of things, actually. They die younger, but far more likely to die simply because they don't seek help. They're more likely to die of cancer and things like that. So it hasn't been studied by economics much, partly because, as one of our guests, Pauline Gross-Jean from the University of New South Wales, says, economists have regarded that men as normal and women as the exception to the rule,
0: right.
14: Perhaps because economists are men, and perhaps also it sort of fits in the model. You know, the model is that each human being is a utility maximizer. Think of it as an income maximizer. And women are more likely to be the exception to that. Yes, they maximize utility, but their utility mightn't always be measured in promotions at work, those sort of things. So what her and her colleague, the colleague is Victoria Baranoff, this year's Young Economist of the Year from Melbourne, have done is to have used one country, Australia, as a sort of indicator of what increased masculinity would bring, not because Australia is particularly masculine, the US is more masculine than us in terms of their answers to those questions. It's because parts of Australia, only parts, are really, really unusually masculine in their history.
0: What are the, I guess, the ramifications or questions of around that?
14: Well, it's what happened. Well, let's see, what is it, 160 years ago, 240 years ago, within that century, Australia had what economists love, what they call a natural experiment, which is where something is really, really different for sort of random reasons. We accepted, not South Australians, but in New South Wales and Tasmania particularly, the UK sent convicts, who are often not particularly violent people, they're petty criminals, to Australia. The ratio of men to women in some of the places where convicts are sent is 28 to 1. It's pretty extreme.
0: Mm.
14: And we know from biology, apart from anything else, you can do experiments with lizards, that where the male-female ratios are made extreme, men exhibit extreme masculine behaviour. What these researchers have done is to have looked at the parts of New South Wales and the parts of Victoria that had those extreme ratios more than a century ago and examined them today to see what lingers. And they found an awful lot lingers, which would surprise you, really, because you know, it's in a way people inheriting attitudes, behaviours from their great grandparents.
0: Mm. So, what then? What are the ramifications from that from the economic point of view?
14: Well, I suppose men dying and women dying. If you move it from sort of the normal distribution of men and women to something that's extreme, that they've found looking at these suburbs, that in these areas, these postcodes, assaults are 9% more likely, sexual assaults 13% more likely, male suicide, but not female suicide, that's unchanged, male suicide 20% more likely, prostate cancer, because men don't get checked if they have extreme attitudes, 3% more likely. Men much less likely to take the COVID vaccine in these suburbs, these postcodes, but not others. Also less likely to vote for same-sex marriage in those postcodes when we had that plebiscite. So what they're doing, it's a fascinating discussion. I recommend listening to it. It comes out tomorrow. What they're doing is using parts of Australia that had a very unusual history, using them to sort of forecast what things will be like elsewhere and for generations to come. So China is becoming increasingly male because of the sex selection. India as well, in China's case, brought on initially by the one-child policy. And you can sort of get an idea of what will happen. And also the growth of the manosphere, which enabled by social media, where people listen to pro-male influences, you can sort of get an idea. And also you can sort of get an idea even as to politics. People are more likely to vote for authoritarians. You can sort of get an idea of what might happen by examining, of all countries, this one. It's a very strange and a very clever sort of idea. Now, there were other countries in the world that did this. The US, of course, also had convicts, but as they say in economics, we've got data. So the US, it was a bit too long ago to have censuses where you could examine male-female ratios.
0: And so, like you say, is one of the points of interest here, not only what's happened in the past, but

0: how you can then apply that or potentially try and spin that out to what might happen in the future.
1: The ways in which certain areas of New South Wales today, 200 years on, remain different from otherwise similar areas of New South Wales that are, you know, not too far away, are extraordinary and can really only be due to that extreme gender imbalance that we had back then. Now, they might, some people say they might be due to other things. They might be due to the fact that definitionally these places had a lot of criminals and maybe the criminals were violent, although that seems not to particularly be the case. It was mainly petty crime. It was a bit random whether you were poor enough to steal something and sent to Australia. Also, there's a wonderful thing from an economic study point of view. They point out that these people didn't choose to move to particular locations when they were released. They were released into particular locations by an edict from the Governor of New South Wales and made to live there. So you've got this, what economists call a natural experiment, and we unbelievably today, you know, I guess these are people just picking up the social cues around them and it travelling through the family. Some parts of Australia that are very different, more masculine, more typically masculine in terms of their answers to those questions than the rest of Australia and the rest of the world, I suppose.
0: Pet, really interesting. Thank you for telling us about it this afternoon.
1: My pleasure.
0: Peter Martin, host of podcast The Economy Stupid. Of course, you can catch it on Radio National. It will be released tomorrow, or you can find details on your local podcast app of choice as well. 18 past 3 is the time on Drive on 891 ABC Adelaide. As I say, soon we'll be talking movies with Deb and Sputnik. Before that, though, a pretty serious police incident has been unfolding in the northern suburbs this afternoon. Police have just addressed the press there. Troy Sincock was on site. We'll bring you the details very soon. First, let's hear from The Cure. This is In Between Days.

0: The Cure with In Between Days on 891 ABC. Thanks to James on the text line says, have my ears really heard the Triffids and The Cure, both of them, on 891 today? Whoever's programming the tunes, they have my vote. Thank you, James. Now, speaking of music, get your votes in. Very timely to mention that for your A, B, or C. Of course, you can decide which song you want to hear this afternoon as well. Option A this afternoon comes from Axiom. A little ray of sunshine in the shape of a girl. That is option A, Little Ray of Sunshine. Option B is from Pat Benatar. That's option B, Pat Benatar, We Belong, and option C from Foreigner. You're as cold as ice. You're willing to sacrifice our love. That is option C. So to recap, option A, Little Ray of Sunshine, Axiom. 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
0: Well, in developing news this afternoon, there's been a serious police incident in the northern suburbs. The police have just spoken to the media. Troy Sincock was there and joins us now. Troy, can we start with where you are?
2: Yes, Nicolai, I'm on Angus Street outside SA Police Headquarters, and I've just attended a press conference held by SA Police Acting Assistant Commissioner David O'Donovan. It was reported that a major police operation has been underway in Adelaide's north, where emergency services have cordoned off a section of the main road at Elizabeth East. In fact, dozens of police have been at the scenes, and Main North Road's been blocked to southbound traffic from Midway Road. Emergency services have been there. At least 12 police cars have been parked at the scene as well. And police cordoned off an area with several hundred metres of tape from the centre of the road to a nature

0: on Main North Road. A female police officer was stabbed in the neck. She is receiving treatment for serious injuries in hospital. The man wielding the knife was shot in the leg by police. He's now in hospital receiving medical care. His injuries are not life-threatening. The man is in custody and he's being monitored by police as we speak. SA Police Acting Assistant Commissioner David O'Donovan said there is no ongoing threat or risk to the public and that major crime investigators are on the scene. That man will face serious charges, and the Acting Assistant Commissioner was appealing to members of the public who were driving through the area around that time, if there's any dash cam footage, to please contact Crime Stoppers on 1-800-333-000.
1: And it just goes to the gravity of this situation, as you say, Troy, stabbed in the neck and now seriously injured. Of great concern, that situation.
0: Yeah, the Assistant Commissioner was really reiterating just the role that SA Police play, putting themselves in harm's way for everyone's safety. And certainly that police officer wouldn't have woken up this morning expecting to be in hospital. Thankfully, while her injuries are serious, we know that she's in the best possible care right now. And as for that man, as I said, given that a police officer has been the victim, no doubt they will be looking to ensure the law is well and truly staring that man in the face.
1: There had been traffic disruptions. I'm not sure if you have the latest on what the situation is now, Troy.
0: No, I'm unclear exactly what is happening out north at the moment, but given the extent of the investigation and the seriousness of this incident, no doubt there could be delays for some time in Elizabeth East. So I would expect if you drove through that area today, you also would continue to see some of those delays. As I said, over 100 metres of crime tape there, so a lot of evidence being collected by major crime investigators right now.
1: Troy, thank you for bringing us the latest on that situation.
0: Thanks, Nikolai.
1: Roving reporter Troy Sincock. And as he mentioned, SA Police did put up a statement. This was some time ago now. We will try and get further details on it. But when it was posted saying southbound traffic on Main North Road was blocked and is going to be diverted. So the members of the public will be guided by police at diversion points. So as he mentioned, you'd imagine, given the seriousness of an incident like that, there will likely be some disruption for some time yet. But we'll keep you across that. In more breaking news as well, there has been

0: take activities on the ground, particularly with through shared costs to manage the impact of the H5 bird flu. We have been working with states and territories all the way along and with industry and with wildlife experts. And as people would be aware, we have invested over $113 million now in preparing for this. We have also, working with states and territories, now released a further $24 million together with the states and territories. I do want to reiterate, at this point in time, there has been no detections in any poultry or agricultural industries in Australia.
1: So it's the Federal Agriculture Minister, Julie Collins. We'll speak with her state counterpart, the South Australian Primary Industries Minister, Claire Scriven, later on in the program for more on that. But it had been suspected, it was described as being very, very likely. Now we know that that's what the test results show, that there has been local spread of the H5 bird flu strain. So more on that soon as well. 28 past three.
2: Do you know the next Australian of the Year? Are they raising funds for those in need? Or building a brighter future? Conducting research? Or inspiring future astronauts? See them, hear them, nominate them at australianoftheyear.org.au.
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5: Scene one, take one. Action!
1: And it's a very good afternoon once again to Deb Tribe and Sputnik, our movie reviewers. Good to see you both.
6: Hello, hello.
7: Hi, Nicolai.
1: Now, this afternoon we are talking about The Birthday Trip.
7: Yes, it's a relationship drama comedy.
6: Oh, geez, you've gone early with your commentary on this comedy.
7: Maybe. Look, it's written, directed, co-produced and with cinematography by James Robert Woods, so it's clearly a passion project.
6: He did some of the music as well.
7: He did.
1: Oh, wow.
7: Yeah. So it's really a one-man show with a bit of help from friends, I think. And from what I can glean, he's got primarily an advertising, commercial advertising background. But
6: not that there's anything wrong with that.
7: Nothing wrong with that. And that's
1: good point
7: where
1: of clarity.
7: A lot of directors start. But his bio says he also has years of experience directing web series and branded and digital content for networks, including the ABC. So I just couldn't find
6: And there's
7: what
6: a couple of
7: were.
6: In jokes, ABC references in the film. So for that alone, we give it bonus points.
7: Yes, exactly. Yes.
6: 10 out of 10.
7: So look, I think it's his debut feature film, but I just couldn't guarantee that.
6: It looks like he's had a lot of success with short films as well. So he comes from that breed of people. Bit like we saw Backrooms and Obsession, who were both directed by people who had that origin story, doing stuff for YouTube. And, you know, it's just that those films made $500 million and this one probably won't.
7: Yeah. And so it's an ensemble drama. It's about friendship, about socioeconomic status, power, performance. And by performance, I mean the performance we have in our private lives to others, and the fragility of humans both as individuals and as they are in relationships. So the plot revolves around four couples. Three of them are celebrating the joint 30th birthdays of the women in those couples. Lapsed high school besties Claire, Angie and Isabel have brought their partners to a luxury weekend at the allegedly six-star Lothian Gate farm stay. And while the women at least share some sort of past bond, the men are complete strangers. And from the outset, even before they've arrived at the accommodation, we get a little bit of a taste of what their relationships are like, because we've got three couples, insecure Claire and pessimistic Jim, artistic Angie and blokey Lars, and sort of superficial high flyers Isabel and Mark. And the women's relationships are already pretty thin, but the sort of simmering, you know, jealousies, resentments, etc., test the couple's loyalties to one another. Meanwhile, behind the veneer of luxury, we've got the fraught relationship between the farm stay's caretaker Felix, who calls himself the experience curator, and his partner Sapphire, which is under severe stress. So this trailer gives you a bit of an idea.
8: Good afternoon, weary travellers.
9: Hello.
8: Welcome to the historic Lothian Gate farm stay.
9: Wow.
8: It's bloody gorgeous.
10: I've arrived in a convoy, how quaint.
8: An idyllic paradise for discerning travellers such as yourselves.
9: Tell me about your new job.
11: By the way.
8: Now, as your experienced curator, I will be on hand 24/7 to ensure your stay with us is luxurious, tranquil, and above all, extraordinary.
12: For these three incredible, resplendent birthday girls, I hope that this weekend is everything that you want it to be.

0: Okay. It's very Australian.
1: Yes.
0: Yeah, it is. Beautiful.
2: Yeah, it is. And you know, because one of the things I thought when I watched this is when you – we obviously don't collude before we come into the studio. And when I was listening to your setup, I thought, that sounds quite good.
1: It does.
2: And the reason it sounds quite good is because the ideas, the themes, the dynamics that you describe are all excellent.
1: Mm.
2: And what this film shows is how – when you see a Hollywood-level movie or pick another country's film industry that is, you know, up there, it reminds you that taking something from paper and translating it through everything from script to acting to directing to editing to score, all those things that go into making a film is really blooming hard.
1: Yeah, and they're all vital. Each and every one of those things needs to be at a certain level, doesn't
2: it? And it's a compound effect. So if you fall just a little bit short on all of them, they multiply and you go, oh, when I watch this film, it's like it's you can tell that it's not of that level. And so one thing I really want to make clear is when we, certainly for me, when I review this, I want to review it as an independent Australian film in its own category rather than be going, oh, it wasn't as good as The Odyssey, which we reviewed last week, which cost $275 million. And this was shot in 15 days.
1: Shot in 15 days. It would have been on a shoestring, basically, what mates will do it for free, I imagine, kind of affair.
2: So, you know, as a film, if you're going, oh, geez, will I go and see this or The Odyssey, you know, clearly you're going to go and see The Odyssey. But if you're into seeing where someone starts, where actors who I tried to look up their credits, very minimal credits for, you know, I think the one of Isabel, the lead, had been in Grease, the musical.
1: And Elise Hall. Yeah,
2: you know, so there are a few. And Luke Jacobs is in there who at least I recognise. But, you know, the character that they all played had a little bit of the way it was written and directed. It perhaps was a bit one-dimensional for me. You know, it was like I'm going to linger on that expression just a little bit too long to prove that he's jealous, so I want to show that jealous look for 10 seconds rather than, you know, make it a bit more subtle.
1: Mm.
2: So it was all those little decisions, but were the themes in there enjoyable? And I certainly didn't nod off, or, you know, it wasn't boring as such. It was just, you know, a classic starting point for a filmmaker. And by contrast, I was thinking, did you review Kangaroo Island with me?
1: I sure did.
2: Oh, yeah, because we did all those film nights and stuff, right? So, I look at Timothy David, who was a local filmmaker who made that film, and it makes his film even more extraordinary because that was his first directorial feature length. He also came from an advertising background, but he managed to make those pieces. I'm not playing two people off, but it shows that you can make them stick with, you know, all those limitations.
1: I love Kangaroo Island.
2: Yeah, and as really did I. Do. Yeah, and I know you saw it multiple times because you hosted events and stuff. Yeah,
1: so
2: for me, this one gets marks for, like you say, one man band, and lots of the things in there were good, but it just didn't quite gel. But that is also not unexpected given the nature
1: of it. But it was surprisingly realistic in its portrayal of the way individuals function within relationships and how relationships themselves are conducted and differ. Because, you know, you often think you know what someone's relationship is like. Well, they're like icebergs, aren't they? You see 5%
2: behind the scenes,
1: of a relationship. You don't know what goes on. And what I also liked about it was that I had no idea at the outset in which direction it was going to go, because it kind of could have gone anywhere at certain points. And I won't say anything because there'll be plot spoilers. And I liked that uncertainty. I like watching a movie thinking, I don't know exactly where this is going to go, because let's face it, they are so formulaic these days. Sometimes you can tell in the opening scene exactly how it's going to roll.
2: Oh, you can. I'm never as good at you. You go, oh, I saw that coming a mile away. I'm like, no, that for me was a surprise.
1: But I think with him doing everything, I think it could have leaned either into more of the darkness or more of the comedy, but instead it's skirting around the middle and it doesn't really commit to either one. And I think it would have been a better film if it kind of picked which path it was going to take.
2: I literally have a note written on my notes here that says, could have been darker or sexier or funnier.
1: Yes.
2: Like it could have picked any of those things instead of trying to be a bit of each, because there was a bit where I thought, oh, this is getting a bit raunchy.
1: Yeah.
2: And I thought, I could go for a dark, sexy, you know, drama. Yeah. And then it was like
1: or
2: a bit
1: funny,
2: silly.
1: Sexy drama.
2: And then it was a bit silly. And I thought, hang on a minute, it might be silly. And so it did need to. That's where when you've got a team of people who can argue about decisions, someone can pull you up and go, I know it's your baby.
1: But
2: as an outsider, this could go down this path more, yeah.
1: And definitely, I think it was a bit too ambitious in wanting to do all of that, make a relationship socioeconomic statement and also pull in colonialism, racism, and try and do it all. And there was one particular character that I just found completely unbelievable and totally over the top, and that performance should have been reined in. I don't know if the problem was with the dialogue and the script or the acting, but anyway, but it did have a dig at Australians that don't go and see Australian movies, which I really liked because it's like they were having a chat about the Australian film industry and it was noted by all people, no, I don't really go and see Australian films. So, you know, go and see an Australian film and it's still a conversation starter and no doubt, as we said, made on a shoestring budget by a director that might go somewhere or might not. But if you want to, if you're in a relationship and you want to have a conversation about things...
2: You know what it's like? Sala starts on the 1st of August, right? It's like saying, I'm going to go and see the Monet and Matisse exhibition at the art gallery versus I'm going to go to that cafe because there's an exhibition by someone who's unknown.
0: Yeah. Yeah.
2: And I'm not going to go, well, that wasn't as good as Monet, was it? You know, I'm going to go, that's what that was, and I'm going to enjoy it in its own category. Unfortunately, our job, I can see you're about to say, and what would you give it out of 10? Unfortunately, that is our job. So I'm going to rate it a bit differently because I'm going to rate it for what it is, which is a smaller Australian independent film.
0: Yeah.
2: And I'm going to give it 7.5 for that reason because I think the ambition and what they did manage to do.
1: James Robert Woods.
2: Yeah. So I think what he's managed to do, clearly on a shoestring, clearly wearing multiple hats, was extraordinary. And that comes from someone who's dabbled in, you know, myself, you know, I know how hard it is to make a 2-minute thing, let alone, what is it, 138 minutes or something.
1: Well,
2: I just think he's done an extraordinary job. And I hope the actors and the director get opportunities to build on this and do more. And, you know, I don't doubt that there's a lot of talent there.
1: So do I. I mean, I think it was interesting. I'm going to give it 7, similar to yours, for the same reason. And like the film Kangaroo Island, what we commented on and what Timothy David says, he didn't want to make it everybody sound like a real Aussie, you know.
0: Yeah.
1: And I thought I found all of these conversations realistic. And I really like that. I felt like you could be eavesdropping on someone's conversation.
0: Well, an interesting text has come through from Alison, which kind of almost echoes what I think both of you have touched on. Alison says, I hope this movie is good because the idea is good.
1: Well, it
0: goes somewhere towards that.
1: I think the idea could have been better realised.
2: Or better executed.
1: It's still worth a look.
2: You know what it is? And for regular listeners, they'll go, oh, it's a broken record. Here he goes again. I would every day take a film about humans and humanity and life than $200 million thrown at CGI and a soulless, you know, Supergirl or some of those films that we see where I have no emotional connection to what's going on at all. So for me, the humanity in this film was what shone through.
1: Yeah, or the lack thereof.
2: Yeah, or sometimes,
1: for sure, because that's us. We are flawed, and this film certainly displays all those flaws, no doubt about it.
0: Well, if you have been to see The Birthday Trip, I'd love to hear from you. We'll also be discussing films about holidays more broadly because, of course, the idea is that they're nice and relaxing. Sometimes they are, sometimes they're not. So have a think about that. Get your favourite suggestions in for films about holidays, 0467 922 891. You can call us on 1300 222 891. 19 to 4 the time. This is Ricky Lee Jones.

0: Chucky, he's in love. Ricky Lee Jones, keep your votes coming in for your A, B or C as well. Which song you want to hear in full this afternoon? Your options, Little Ray of Sunshine, Axiom, We Belong, Pat Benatar or Cold as Ice, Foreigner. 0467 922 891.
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0: Your favourite films about the holidays. That's what we're talking about with Deb Tribe and Sputnik. As I say, of course, I guess the idea is that holidays are nice, but if you just had a nice holiday film for 2 hours...
5: Yeah.
0: You need
5: no one wants to see it go well.
0: Sometimes, yeah.
5: Oh, no, that's not true. Romances. We love a good,
0: that's
5: you
0: true.
5: Know?
0: Yeah.
5: I'll throw it out there. I'll go romance. Early. Yeah. Under the Tuscan sun.
6: Absolutely.
5: Gets divorced, goes on a holiday, decides to buy a villa in Tuscany, meets a... spoiler alert, meets a bloke. But, you know.
6: Diane Lane's a serial overseas romance person because she did, what was that one, Wait Until Paris or something like that,
5: okay.
6: Where she's going to meet her husband in Paris, but this Frenchman says, I'll drive you there. And
5: that old chestnut.
6: That old chestnut. She does a lot of romantic work overseas, doesn't she?
5: So there you go. Can be good.
0: A lot of suggestions coming through on the text line already. I'd love to hear from you. 0467 922 891. Oh, and you had to hear your voice as well on 1300 222 891. Tony says, a couple of my favourites, Summer Holiday with Sir Cliff,
6: yes.
0: And my favourite, The Four Seasons.
6: Oh, great. Alan Alder, which is very similar to this, where the three couples go away together every few years and you see the seasons of their relationships, and it's just been made, I don't know if it's Netflix, but into a streaming series, which I've binge-watched with Tina Fey, Steve Carell, a heap other famous people in it.
5: I think The Big Chill, you know, that formula of getting childhood friends or... you know, friends from previous and bringing them together is definitely a formula, isn't it?
6: When you're coming to a funeral, you're not really going on a holiday,
5: though. No, I was just more commenting that the birthday trip and, you know, that is that style of film.
6: It is. Yeah. And one, I've got some guilty pleasures with
5: I don't know, you can have a holiday after a funeral, can't you? A little get together?
6: Well, yes, you can. Yeah. In fact, I've been on one.
5: Yes, there you
6: go.
5: So they
6: do happen.
5: I rest my case. What else have you got?
6: I know I always get in trouble when I say this, forgetting Sarah Marshall, which was written by Jason Segal, who I just love. And I love that film, except it's got revolting Russell Brand in it.
5: Is that what I wrote?
6: He's totally revolting in it, so he plays perfectly to character.
5: I was trying to think of, I had Russell Fruit Loop Brand, and I thought that's probably being generous given what he's been accused of. But I know that you love that film, and it surprises me every time you say it. And it's also weird because he plays rock star Aldous Snow, which he plays in Get Him to the Greek, but they're not really related films. It's just a character who's in two separate films, but both of those films are quite brilliant and hilarious.
6: Yeah.
5: And terrible.
6: I don't know. Yeah, the one, Get Me to the Greek, I didn't like at all,
5: right.
6: But this one I love. Super clever.
0: More on the text line. Emily says, Weekend at Bernie's.
5: Yes.
0: Perfectly explored the way greed and power can corrupt, but also how the bonds of friendship are stronger than desire. Deb says, one of my favourite movies about holidays is The Holiday.
6: Yes.
0: Kate Winslet, Jack Black, Cameron Diaz and Jude Law, a real feel-good movie.
6: Yep.
0: And Graham and Alison as well, both suggesting What We Did on Our Holiday.
6: Oh, that's lovely.
0: Too,
6: David Tennant and Rosamund Pike and their three kids. They've had a marriage bust up, but they go back for their dad, his dad, Billy Connolly's 75th birthday. And, yeah, it's what ensues there. Mm. It's great. Great film. Family film.
0: Keep your suggestions coming. 0467 922 891 or 1300 222 891. Where should we go next?
5: Well, I'm going to take it down a different path. We've got too many nice ones. I've got some holidays that don't go according to plan. Bit of a road trip. Bit of a Brad Pitt. Thelma and Louise. Starts off easily enough. Takes a few twists and turns. Goes downhill or down cliff from there, as they might say. So, but... not all holidays work out.
6: No, things go
5: particularly
6: wrong.
5: Particularly well. And
6: things
5: they're the
6: go
5: funny
6: wrong.
5: One. Like Vacation with the Griswolds. Has
6: all
5: it?
6: Of the
5: yeah.
6: Nashville.
5: Nobody said. I was holding back, but if no one's going to say it, I'm going to put it out
0: there.
5: It's
0: interesting too, isn't it? Because some of those films like Tipper seem to typify the American holiday, but still have a... resonance.
5: Universal.
0: Yeah, the kind of the road trip, getting in the back of the car, kids not being that happy about having to tag along.
5: Well,
6: we have things... expectations you have before you go on holiday meets the reality of the holiday.
5: We have a couple of things that we say in real life, like when you take a wrong turn and you have to go back the same way again, we go, look, kids, Big Ben, because they're stuck on that roundabout that they can't go off. And another one we do is when you finally get somewhere that you've been anticipating and you go, oh, that was a bit underwhelming, we go, Grand Canyon. Because in the scene, they get all the way to the Grand Canyon and they stand on the rim for about 2 seconds and then go, righto, we've seen it, and drive off. Yeah. So that is, we have lots of things like that from those films.
0: A few other examples of where things go very, very wrong. Deb says Wolf Creek.
6: Oh.
5: Yeah, I think that qualifies as pretty wrong.
0: And Shah says The River Wild. Not your ideal holiday, but it was a cracking ride.
6: I'm not sure I know that one.
5: No, but if we're doing Wild River, Deliverance is in there as well.
0: Another disturbing. The River Wild, the little pricey I've got is, while on a trip, Gail, who is an expert whitewater rafter, and her family decide to help two strangers.
6: Who need to help their friends.
0: But then she learns she's dealing with dangerous...
6: Criminals. Yeah, I've seen it. Who's the lead woman?
0: That's a very good question.
6: I don't want to put you on the spot.
0: No, that's all right. I'll find it in a moment.
5: Yep.
6: Anyway, well, I saw Roman Holiday again.
5: Meryl Streep.
6: Yeah, there you go. I saw Roman Holiday again recently, and I loved that film. Gregory Peck and Audrey Hepburn, what's not to love? What about Monsieur Hulot's Holiday? Jacques Tati?
5: Oh, out of my wheelhouse, Deb.
6: Oh, come on. Brilliant. Brilliant. And he's a character that carries through a whole lot of Jacques Tati stuff. And I would also say, going back in time, doing my role of going backwards, The Man Who Knew Too Much from 19... 19-

0: Blues Brothers, who's normally someone will ring up and say, and it really only got made because of the success of films like Blues Brothers, because originally they said too funny to be horror and too horror to be funny, but almost single-handedly gave rise to that category of genuine horror and genuinely funny together. So.
1: It was. I can remember some real jump scare moments in that, even though it was very funny.
0: Yep.
1: What about things that go right? Shirley Valentine, where a middle-aged woman goes to Greece, discovers herself, finds love, finds
0: her childhood. Diane Lane from Under the Tuscan Sun, who's across the road in Italy.
1: And then they both ditch the guys and go and have a cocktail together. Yeah. And before sunrise, you know, the ultimate, you know, you're on a train, meet that attractive person. And Julie Delpy.
0: Is it Delpy?
1: I always get Delpy and Depley around the wrong way. But
2: Christine from Goodwood, you've got a suggestion for us as well. Good afternoon.
3: Ah, yes. My favourite would have to be any of the National Lampoon's films, but especially European Vacation. That cracks me up just thinking about the scene in Bavaria when he gets Chevy Chase gets up and does the dance and it ends up with an absolute brawl and then the car chase. I only just have to think about that and I crack up.
1: That is my favourite scene.
0: Is that the German dance?
1: Yeah, the German and they're like slapping it. Oh, it's so funny.
2: Thank you, Christine. That's great. Any last suggestions you want to work
0: on? I love that she was still laughing just telling the story.
2: That is a good sign, isn't it? Just thinking about it.
0: I'm going to throw in City Slickers, the City Slickers who go on a ranching holiday, and, of course, it doesn't necessarily go smoothly, so that was definitely a different kind of holiday.
1: Yep. What about there's Lost in Translation, Dirty Dancing, Vicky Cristina Barcelona, where two women fall for the same Spanish guy on their Spanish vacation, and Pee Wee's Big Holiday.
0: Yeah.
2: And, well, no, I don't think if this echoes that entirely, but a good suggestion from Juliet as well. Mr. Bean's Holiday.
1: Of course.
0: Oh, yes.
1: Yeah.
2: A classic.
0: Good way to finish it.
2: Yeah. Deb Sputnik, thank you so much.
0: Thanks Nicola.
2: Deb Tribe and Sputnik, our movie reviewers, it's 6-4.
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2: Ready 6-4. Let's bring you the winner of your A, B or C. Thank you for all of your votes. A lot of people love this song, relate to it in a really deep way. You can understand why. This is Axiom, Little Ray of Sunshine.

0: Axiom's Little Ray of Sunshine, the winner of your A, B or C, beating We Belong by Pat Benatar and Cold as Ice from Foreigner. And thank you for all of your votes and your suggestions for holiday films as well. Nigel says Summer of 42, great film set in wartime USA. Tennille says Rat Race. Emily has Roman Holiday, Home Alone, Fear and Loathing in Las Vegas. And Peter, amongst others, a number of people have said, well, Deliverance kind of starts out as a holiday. Then things change, as we touched on. Now, it's almost time for the news at 4 o'clock. After that, the use of prefab houses, houses that are kind of partially already constructed that you can maybe even knock together yourself, they come pretty cheap in some instances, and you can see that they might be tempting given the housing pressures that we're facing overall. Maybe a good way to set up a little studio in the backyard or a granny flat. Well, there have been some notes of caution around that. So how can you avoid some of the traps if that's something that you're looking at, given it may be playing a bigger role in the housing market, not only here in Adelaide, but right across the country? I also want to know how old you were when you got married. I'd love to hear from you on that front. 0467 922 891. How old were you when you got married? Because you might be surprised about the average age at which people are now tying the knot. That's to come. It's news time, though. It's 4.
1: If it's being talked about in your community,
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0: ABC News with Isabel Damon. Good afternoon. A South Australian police officer has been seriously injured in a stabbing and her alleged attacker has been shot by police in Adelaide's north. Police say the officer was rushed to hospital after being stabbed in the neck this morning. The suspect was also taken to hospital after being shot in the leg, but his injuries are not considered life-threatening. Police say they responded to reports of a 27-year-old man armed with a knife running onto Main North Road at Elizabeth East. Acting Assistant Commissioner David O'Donovan says the officers involved were courageous.
1: They responded to what was clearly an evolving and very rapidly dangerous situation. Their actions today were in response to an immediate threat posed by an armed individual.
0: South Australia Police is treating the deaths of a mother and her toddler daughter in South Australia's southeast as a murder-suicide while the search for her son continues. Sophie Landau reports.
2: On Monday, the bodies of 36-year-old woman Helena Wright and her 23-month-old daughter were retrieved from waters off Cape Northumberland after her car was found abandoned with its engine running. The woman's 3-month-old son remains missing. Superintendent Trent Cox says decisions on the search continuing will be made later today.
3: The reality is after 3 days, the chances of finding the baby alive are zero, sadly.
2: Police say there's understandable community interest in the investigation, which it's treating as a murder-suicide. A report will be prepared for the coroner.
0: For support, please contact Lifeline on 13 11 14 or 1-800-RESPECT on 1-800-737-732. SA Police says a 36-year-old e-scooter rider has been killed in a crash at Salisbury in Adelaide's northern suburbs. Emergency services were called to the intersection of Park Terrace and the Salisbury Highway after reports of a crash between a truck and an e-scooter at about 6:30 this morning. Police say the e-scooter rider

0: from Salisbury North died at the scene. They allege the 23-year-old truck driver kept driving but was found at Yatla Vale in a building site. The driver's assisting police and his truck and trailer have been taken for forensic examination. Federal authorities say local transmission of the H5 strain of bird flu has occurred between a number of greater crested terns in South Australia. It's the first time the virus has been confirmed to have been transmitted within Australia. It comes after 11 more suspected cases were detected in SA. There have still not been any cases detected in poultry or agricultural industries, and officials say the risk to human health remains low. The Federal Agriculture Minister, Julie Collins, says further spread of the virus should be expected. SA's Primary Industries Minister Claire Scriven says while the virus has not reached commercial flocks, the industry has plans in the event that it does.
1: The only way, if it does become into poultry, is to unfortunately kill those birds. They have all of that in place. I was at a preparedness day yesterday with industry where they were looking at some of the latest technology in regards to that.
0: Motorists will pay the full federal fuel tax from Monday, with the Treasurer confirming the government will not be extending the existing discount. Labor initially cut the fuel excise by 32 cents a litre for 3 months in response to global oil shocks, and then extended the discount at a lower rate for another month. That's due to end at midnight on Sunday. Jim Chalmers says the tax will return to 52 cents a litre from Monday.
2: We've made it really clear on a couple of occasions that the fuel excise relief will taper off on Monday. We made that clear when we announced it. One of the reasons why we extended it at half the rate is because we have always intended for that to taper off.
0: Teenage Australian tennis player Cruz Hewitt looks set for a big jump in the men's world rankings after his first tour win at Washington's DC Open. After warming up with Father Leighton, the 17-year-old Hewitt defeated top 100 player Marcos Giron 6-3, 6-4 to advance to the round of 16. The Australian became the fourth man born in 2008 or later to win a tour-level match. South Australia's weather now, isolated showers about the agricultural area, particularly about windward-facing coasts and ranges. For tomorrow, Port Lincoln, a top of 14 and cloudy, Port Pirie 15 cloudy, Renmark 14 cloudy, Mount Gambier 13, a shower or two. Adelaide down to 5 degrees overnight, before a top of 14 with a possible shower tomorrow. Friday 15 and cloudy, Saturday a top of 15 and mostly sunny. 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
3: You're with Nikolai Bailharts, ABC Adelaide.
5: And there's also a couple of Batmobiles here in Adelaide as well. There's a 1966 Batmobile and there's also a late model one as well.
6: Are either of those road legal though?
5: Yeah, they are. Yeah, they're road legal. And the owner of the later model Batmobile, he actually gets dressed up in the Batman clothes and it does kids' parties in it.
3: Drive.
6: Well, it is 4:05. Thanks for your company this hour of the program. Now, in just a few moments, we're going to be talking about DIY houses or DIY structures. It's something that you might have seen advertised online. Obviously, a lot of people looking for any answer that they can potentially find to the housing pressures that so many people are feeling. And that idea of, well, maybe that's something that you could look at, get a kind of a flat pack structure of some kind that maybe you could largely assemble the last bits yourself. Well, is that as easy as it sounds? Maybe not as easy as it sounds. That might be your first reaction to that. We're talking about that very soon. We're talking about divorce rates a little later on this hour as well, but also the age at which people are getting married. I'd love your memories of how old you were when you got married, but also, you know, when your friends got married or when some of your relatives or cousins, whoever it might have been, got married. Because there really does seem to be a long-term shift there. So we'll find out more about that. Of course, we'll talk sport. Lots going on in the sporting world, including a whole lot of success in the Commonwealth Games. In some of the sports that Australia has traditionally excelled at, things like swimming, for example, but also a lot of success in gymnastics and in track and field as well. So we'll be discussing that. 4:07 is the time, 891 ABC Adelaide. But as I say, so many different ways people have been trying to respond to the housing crisis. You know, we've seen things happening at different levels too. At the federal government level, there have been these changes to, or impending changes to, capital gains discounts. The state level, there's been the opening up of new tracts of land for housing developments. Well, another side to that is building flat pack housing. Sometimes it takes the form of those kind of tiny homes. It could be a granny flat in the backyard, maybe something more substantial if you've got a block of land and you want to try and put something up there. And you can see the appeal from certain points of view. It kind of looks pretty good on paper. But there are some cautionary tales emerging as well. One person in WA, a man named Steve Harris, purchased a prefabricated tiny home for $26,000. Now, the idea for him was he was trying to build a hair salon for his wife's home business. And the way it had been described was, you can build this in a weekend. But it's still not built because when he started to put it together, a number of issues emerged, including things like that they're made from overseas parts and don't meet Australian building standards. So how do you balance up the opportunity of something like this versus some of the challenges? Let's start the conversation this afternoon with Stephen Knight, who's Executive Director of the Housing Industry Association. Stephen, good to talk to you this afternoon.
7: Yeah, good afternoon, Nikolai.
6: What have you heard about or interest in things like prefab housing? Is it something that more people are at least kind of looking at?
7: Well, look, modern methods of construction and modular housing is really taking root here in Australia and is becoming very popular. But I think there's a word of caution here, and that is that any building work that you do, no matter what it is, requires building approval. And for that, it needs to be absolutely compliant with Australian standards. So, you know, if you're thinking of importing something from overseas, I'd say it's fraught with danger. You know, because no different standards are applied to imported products than they are to Australian products. So, you know, for first-time importers or people just buying something off the internet, there's so many things that could go wrong. And I think you have to remember that every building that is approved, no matter whether it be flat-packed or transportable or just built in situ, needs to meet standards and needs to be designed specific for the environment that it's going into or the location. So certificate of compliance to standards, structural certification, design regarding wind and soil conditions, and the compliance with the National Construction Code, bushfire requirements, all those things need to be met, and you can't do that while just buying a house that comes in a box.
6: Because I'd imagine, just picking one of the examples you've mentioned there, bushfire risks, you know, if you're buying something that's maybe is built to certain standards in Europe, for example, I know there are obviously bushfire challenges there, but maybe not quite in the same way that can play out here in Australia. Different landscapes, different terrain, all those different variabilities.
7: I think you're absolutely right. And I think this is where people need to be careful, in that something might be advertised as engineering design or meets compliance, but it absolutely has to be to Australian compliance standards. And if anybody's thinking of buying something in this method, then, you know, I suggest they get an engineer on board before they even place an order. And so you can at least check to see if it's going to be suitable when it gets here. And I think the issue is, you get something here, it's not compliant, you've almost got to reverse engineer it to make sure that it is. And it's a complete building, so, you know, where's the bracing, all those kind of things, where's the insulation, the energy efficiency? So it's just such a difficult pathway and could cost much more in the end. But, of course, there are Australian businesses who are importing flat pack or already completed modular housing, but they've secured the supply chains, they've done the work right from the start, and, you know, with those you can be confident that they actually do meet standards. So, you know, being very careful about where you purchase these buildings from, it's just so important. And you get it wrong really badly.
6: So it sounds then like it really truly is one of those cases of the importance of doing your research and figuring out, because my understanding is that some of these companies that ship things over from overseas maybe kind of imply that they're Australian-based, and maybe they are to some degree,

0: they're not looking for things that will fit the Australian standards.
1: Absolutely, and that's where I think getting professional advice is just so important. And so engaging an engineer, for example, to look over the documentation, to look over the supply chains, look over the materials, I think is a really good step to take. And as I say, we're getting more and more into this kind of market, and therefore, standards will improve. And also, as I say, supply chains and marketing and all those things are going to improve over time, because we're in a housing crisis. And, as you mentioned at the beginning, people will look for more affordable options. I think there's an opportunity in this space for granny flats and ancillary dwellings, as we call them. So, and they will just complement the building work that we do already, whether we build in situ or just our traditional transportable homes. So I think all these things are going to have to come together to make sure that we can build enough homes in the future.
0: Do you think it'll become more commonplace that maybe not if entirely pre-assembled houses, but and I'm sure it is already. I mean, certainly from some of the building sites I've seen going around, you'll see that at least some portion of the frame, for example, might have already been pre-constructed off-site.
1: Well, prefabrication is not new in South Australia, and when we look at steel frame construction, we're kind of almost world leaders, I think, in South Australia on some of the processes we use around steel frames, and we're even now looking at a more prefabrication of timber frames. And there are prefabrication businesses starting up in South Australia, which, do take this to a new level. So it will be interesting to see where that goes. And I think, as I say, it will complement the other types of building methods we use. And, generally speaking, as long as everything's compliant, then I think it's a good thing.
0: Stephen, appreciate your time this afternoon. Thank you.
1: My pleasure.
0: Stephen Knight, Executive Director of the Housing Industry Association. 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Rick, good to talk to you again this afternoon.
2: Yes, good afternoon, Nikolai. Thank you for having Master Builders on.
0: How much are you hearing about interest in or questions around things like these imported prefabbed structures?
2: Well, look, I think as you said, Nikolai, this is about affordability. And I've seen these sort of houses advertised online, and they even, from China in particular, that say ISO compliant, they're certified. But as Stephen said, they don't meet the National Construction Code, and that's the difference. So the National Construction Code's about ensuring, structural integrity, that fits the topography, wing loadings, the electrical systems, plumbing compliance, all those sort of aspects need to be compliant with our standards for good reason, because we're trying to build structurally sound, good quality houses. And I heard you say that the gentleman that's in this unfortunate situation paid something like 20-odd thousand. But even with that, on top of that, even if it was compliant, which obviously it's not, you get import duties, GST, right, handling fees,
0: yep,
2: crane delivery, replacement costs, site prep, foundations. So, all those things up, you can be up around $700,000 $100,000 in any event. Modern methods of construction, in other words, having these things manufactured in sheds, etc., are an important part of meeting our housing crisis. But the ones that Australia are building, including in South Australia, still have to be compliant with the National Construction Code.
0: On the note of the quality side of things, given that it seems like at least some of these structures that are coming in from overseas are, like we were hearing from Stephen, maybe kind of the granny flats or the, like, not a primary residence, but maybe a secondary kind of living space or office space or whatever it might be. Do they tend to be, in terms of the quality, structures that have a shorter lifespan?
2: Well, again, sometimes with these products, there's an issue around steel grade. So how good the steel quality is. How good is the weld quality, you know, the connection details, the materials? Because we've got standards as well around the type of materials that you can use. And I've heard of sort of some people buying these, and there's some in China that are like called capsule houses, and they're more sort of rounded. And what I have heard anecdotally that some people have bought these, then tried to use them as relocatable or caravan type situation. But that fails as well because the moment you connect these structures to permanent utilities, power, water, sewage, then councils, quite rightly, treat them as a permanent dwelling. So in that way, again, they have to meet the standards. So as I said, there is a place for modern methods of construction, most certainly, because you know, we have a housing crisis. But what's important, I'd say, to consumers is, like Stephen said, get good advice up front before you make that purchase. And at the risk of promoting master builders, if you're going to use someone in this space, try and make sure they're members of master builders, because you know, we require people to have licences to make sure that they build quality products. And I guess there's an old saying that fits this: if it looks too good to be true, then it probably is.
0: Yeah, yep, so, it remains true, yeah.
2: So, because we don't like, we do not like seeing consumers, you know, dudded like this. You know, the same with any build, it should be a quality build, and the customer should get what they pay for.
0: Rick, thank you for your time this afternoon.
2: No, thank you.
0: Rick Carney, bye. See ya. Director of Policy and Government Relations from Master Builders. A number of your thoughts coming through on this on the text line. Yvonne says the more granny flats there are, the fewer trees there are in backyards. Another person says, generally it's our record high cost of land that's the biggest factor preventing people from entering the market in the first place. Jude says, my 6'8" nephew and his wife just moved into their tiny house. The local government and council throw up roadblocks at every stage, though. There weren't a whole lot of incentives to make it happen. And Tony says, I wonder who recalls the hundreds of transportables that were erected in the Woodville area in the 50s to try and overcome a housing shortage then. I think they were sold on and turned into holiday houses. Or well, someone will know, or maybe it's you, 0467 922 891. 4:19 is the time. Nicola Bailhart's with you for Drive, and this is RM

0: Shiny Happy People by REM on 891 ABC Adelaide. Josh from Mount Barker's with us. Josh, you had something you wanted to mention?
1: Yeah, g'day, Nikolai. Look, I only caught the last part of the your last guest, but what I was concerned about, what really concerns me, he mentioned about the reason we couldn't import things was because of the doesn't meet the Australian standard. Mm-hmm. To be fair, I would suggest that a good portion of construction in South Australia, certainly from what I've seen in my many years in the construction industry, wouldn't meet the Australian standard either. Because builders self-certify now, there's no independent certifier from the council or a government agency. They just self-certify. I know many homes don't meet the Australian standard anyway. So, you know, there'd be no difference, I wouldn't have thought.
0: I don't know if I want the answer to this question, Josh, but could you put a rough number on it? How many houses do you think new builds don't meet code?
1: From what I've seen in the production, with the major home builders, I would say a good 50 to 60% would have something. Now, that might be something fairly minor, but I've seen everything from water lines running across the top of heat lamps in a bathroom. I've seen slabs where the water is designed so when you drive in the carport, the water doesn't flow outside, it flows inside into the house. So they haven't poured the slab right. You know, all of these things should have been picked up at the time of construction, but because builders are allowed now to self-certify, and whilst I absolutely agree we should cut down the amount of red tape and bureaucracy around getting homes built, because that does slow things down, I do think it'd be worth making sure that every home is inspected independently by a government agency. I think it would save people a lot of heartache, because it's the most money most people ever spend on an asset, and quite often they're getting fatal defects in these homes.
0: And just quickly on that note too, Josh, I mean, like you're mentioning with the slab defect, for example, I'm imagining for things like that, that's not necessarily an easy or cheap fix.
1: Oh, no, exactly. I mean, I would contend, I would rather, and I advise people this all the time, I would rather people spend $5,000 on a certifier, independent surveyor, and get it inspected at each stage and get it signed off and get the whatever the problem is. You know, I've seen pipes for bathrooms poured in the slab in the wrong location. It's still cheaper to fix them at the time when the rest of the house hasn't been built than it is to go back at some point later. And if you spent $5,000 per home and it cost you, and that was the cost, it's certainly a lot cheaper than fixing the major flaws of when the house is built.
0: Josh, you raised some really interesting questions. I think we'll follow this up because that's some pretty concerning areas you've mentioned in terms of the statistics. And like you say, okay, maybe some of them are easy fixes, but nonetheless, if it involves things like potentially people's safety, you can see that would raise some red flags. Thank you, Josh. Thank you for bringing it to our attention. We'll follow it up here on Drive. 26 past four is the time.
2: Are there any winners in the cost of living crisis? What's causing the algal bloom?
3: Questions. They've never been more important. So the one thing we'll never question is our duty to keep asking. ABC News. Keep asking.
4: This is 891 ABC Adelaide with Nikolai Bellhart.
0: Now, every year, the Australian Bureau of Statistics releases the latest data on who's getting married and who's getting divorced. In 2025, there was a swing towards divorce rates rising and fewer people getting married. So what do we know about what's driving this? Elizabeth Shaw is the CEO of Relationships Australia. Elizabeth, thank you for your time this afternoon.
5: Oh, you're very welcome.
0: What do we know about why more couples are choosing to part ways and to divorce?
5: Well, I think we have to put it in the context of the trend is still lower, which is a good thing. It's lower than it used to be. But yes, we've seen a little spike. And so I think these things are going to every so often increase. When there's such a small spike, I think what we're looking at is needs to be seen in the context of the number of people who are even getting married in the first place, which is also down. And cost, you know, getting a divorce and getting married are also potentially quite expensive exercises. So I think sometimes the timing and the volume is also affected by bigger issues that we're seeing in the economy as well.
0: One of the other pieces of information that's come through is that people who do get married tend to stay together a bit longer as well. Is that reflecting what you're saying?
5: Yeah, look, absolutely. And I think this is really interesting as society changes its attitudes to committed relationships and there's a greater investment in people's careers and the pragmatics of getting oneself established, that we're seeing that people are, if they are choosing to get married, they're getting married later. So they're getting married in their early 30s, whereas it might have a generation ago been the early 20s. That means they're much closer to childbearing years. So if they intend to have children, often separation will happen once your children are more advanced. If your relationship is going to break down, then once, you know, that first intense flush of having small children, it's a very stressful time, but it can be a very bonding time. It's a kind of all hands on deck stage of family life. Mm. So what we see is as kids get a little bit older into early teens, there can be another spike in separation. So that kind of fits with marrying later, having children, starting to emerge out the other side.
0: I'm not sure whether you can determine this or not, but given that people tend to be getting married a bit later in life, it would absolutely vary between individual to individual, but maybe if you've been through a few more relationships, I'm not sure. Is there an argument that you have a bit more of a sense of knowing what you want?
5: Look, absolutely. I think in the best of circumstances, we learn from experience and we know ourselves better. We know what's a good fit and what's going to work for us. And we also know what's expected of us and how we can perform well in a relationship, because it's not just about the other person, it's what we bring to it. Of course, probably everyone listening has an example of someone who seems to repeat certain negative themes or pursue a certain type, or in fact has rushed into another relationship without taking that time to reflect. So it is about slowing down enough to really savour the learnings and then move forward with a bit more confidence and wisdom under your belt. But certainly that is part of why people are marrying later, because they have had some other experiences. And as I say, they're more clear what they're looking for. They're often quite deliberately saying, I'm now looking to move into that next stage of family life.
0: You touched on the financial side of things as well. I'm sure there are a number of different facets to that, but I wonder if that too is having an effect on the decision to marry later in life.
5: Look, I think that's certainly true. There are an awful lot of people, and I think we see this really embellished on social media, where the wedding itself is a massive event. We see destination weddings. We see, you know, the planning stringing out over years. It actually makes it quite stressful, and it almost means that the couple keep anticipating the next big romantic gesture rather than getting on with the stuff of how are you really going to make this work when life is pretty ordinary, which is what most of us end up having to do. So I think that does make it very expensive. You're often asking friends and family to invest time or travel, and that can be quite a burden, because at the same time people are really worried about

0: about getting into the housing market. And so these actually can become competing goals.
1: Elizabeth, appreciate your time this afternoon. Thank you.
0: Thanks so much.
1: Elizabeth Shaw, the CEO of Relationships Australia. 28 to 5 is the time on Drive on 891 ABC Adelaide. Let's get the latest in news headlines now. Isabel Damon, good afternoon.
2: Good afternoon, Nikolai. SA Police is investigating what it believes to be a murder-suicide after a mother and her toddler were found in waters off the state's southeast coast earlier this week. The bodies of Helena Wright and her 23-month-old daughter were retrieved from waters off Cape Northumberland on Monday. A search is still going for her 3-month-old son. A man's been shot by police after allegedly stabbing an officer in Adelaide's north this morning. Police say they responded to reports of a 27-year-old man armed with a knife running onto Main North Road at Elizabeth East at about 11 o'clock this morning. They say the officer was stabbed in the neck and is receiving treatment for serious injuries. And the Federal Treasurer has confirmed that fuel excise relief will end next week, meaning that motorists will pay the full tax from Monday. The government initially halved the 52-cent a litre excise for 3 months in response to the global oil shock and then extended the discount at a lower rate for another month. That's due to expire at midnight on Sunday. I'll have more news at 5 o'clock.
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1: Dorian Desardo's from the Australian Traffic Network. Dorian, good afternoon.
4: Afternoon, Nicola. We've got a road closure citybound in Elizabeth due to a police incident on Main North Road affecting Midway, Yorktown and Yorkshire Road. It is slow both ways there. Crash 2 in Salisbury East, Main North Road near Jeffreys Road. Cars gone into a barrier in Bolivar on the north-south motorway near the interchange. Urgent electrical works in Wingfield on Cormac Road near South Road. Speeds at 40 outbound. 40 both ways for urgent works. Road plates in Newstair 2, Jepps Cross Grand Junction Road near Main North Road. And just be sure to check your speed. Bartley Terrace, West Lakes and Lockside Drive.
1: Thank you, Dorian Tosato from the Australian Traffic Network. 26 to 5 the time. Let's get the latest from the Bureau of Meteorology. Tom Anderson is Senior Forecaster on duty. Tom, good afternoon to you.
5: Good afternoon, Nikolai.
1: I reckon I had about 32 drops of rain on the windshield on the way into work this morning. It was a bit hit and miss. It was interesting. It kind of came and went a bit.
5: Yeah, that's a great way to put it, counting the amount of raindrops. It has been a little bit hit and miss over the last 24 hours, and probably expect it to be a bit the same tomorrow. We have seen falls, probably the best for the last 24 hours was about 10 mil up in the Adelaide Hills. We got to 6 mil in Paynham, but then, yeah, more likely to 2 to 3 mil for some of the suburbs. Then looks like some of the western suburbs completely missed out. Regency Park basically got nothing. So, yeah, it was a little bit, it was threatening. I think we like to call that refer to it to be similar to popcorn in a pan. You know something's going to pop off, but you don't know exactly which kernel is going to do that.
1: And if you get to eat anything at all, not to stretch the analogy too far. From here, things really pretty settled for almost the entire forecast period.
5: Yes. So we've got a high pressure system that's going to basically trap this slightly colder air that we've got in place. So we'll see a little bit of shower activity tomorrow, but then it's basically just going to be cloudy for a couple of days. The only change to the temperature range is basically going to be the minimums getting a little bit colder. I think we had in the city today about a 5-degree difference from the absolute minimum to the absolute maximum. So, looking at a top of, we got to a top of 15 today, but looking for a top of 14 or 15, yeah, like you said, basically all the way through to mid next week.
1: In terms of the overnight lows, I think tonight will be the chilliest, not quite in the territory of frost anywhere, or is there the chance of that in some spots?
5: It's quite unlikely to see the frosty conditions. We might get down to about 3 in the hills, maybe more like 4 for Elizabeth, okay. And then a little bit warmer closer in. But we might also see a little bit of fog about the northern suburbs Friday morning. But, yeah, wouldn't expect to see any frost.
1: And in terms of showers, are we pretty much nothing, at least for a couple of days, and even then towards the start of next week, not much in it then either, really.
5: Yeah, it'll be a lot more of this kind of stuff that we've had today, where you might see a couple of mil about the hills. Someone's backyard might get a little half a millimetre or something, but yeah, it'll just sort of hang around and threaten more so with overcast conditions rather than showery.
1: Tom, always appreciate it. Thank you.
5: Thanks, Nikolai.
1: Tom Anderson, Senior Forecaster on duty at the Bureau of Meteorology. Still getting a lot of your texts coming through about DIY house.

0: Or the idea that you can buy prefab structures, it might be a room, it might be a kind of a granny flat type of thing from a number of online retailers. But at least for some people, we've been hearing some cautionary tales of people who've bought them in 25 grand ish. They come in, but they're built to building standards from other places, not Australian building standards. And that to then try and get everything up to code can be trickier than maybe you first thought. On that, Ken from West Croydon says there's a recent episode of Grand Designs, the UK series. Be worth me taking a look at that. They had a whole house that was built off-site, which included the kitchen tiling, all the electrical, all the plumbing, 3 months to build, and a few weeks on site hooking it together. It was excellent quality because it was all done under supervision. No wondering where tradies are, not affected by weather delays, and so on. That's from Ken from West Croydon, which is an interesting one. Peter from Torrensville wants to know more about 3D printed homes. Could that be something that we could look at in the future? Annie says, why are we not building container homes? They're very solid, they're very weatherproof, and pretty affordable as well. And Matt says, all these grey nomads driving around in caravans with their houses probably sitting empty. I don't think that's helping the housing crisis. 0467 922 891, the text number, if you'd like to share your thoughts. 22 to 5 is the time. We're talking sport next.
1: Rory McLaren with Mornings.
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0: Joining us as always to talk all things sport, Mark Soderstrom from Channel 7 Sports. Soda, good afternoon to you.
4: Oh, good afternoon, Nikolai. Mate, I've got to say, I am excited because amazing things have happened in the last 24 hours in sport all over the world. It is just fantastic. It's like a little smorting smorgasbord. So I'm in my element at the moment. Where do you want to start?
0: Well, let's start with the Commonwealth Games because we've seen a huge amount of success, well, really, across the board. But athletics, we're seeing a lot going on in the athletics world.
4: It's been brilliant because you've got to remember, look, Australia, we've had our really golden moments, you know, over the last sort of 20, 30, 40 years where we see a, well, let's wind it right back. We see a Debbie Flintoff King win a gold, you know, in the 400 hurdles a while ago. And then we see, Steve Hooker do amazing things. We see all these different people at different times pop up, but we don't often see a lot of it happening at once. Now, we've obviously had these sprinters. And now, sprinters, Australia last got a medal in the 100 metres at a Commonwealth Games in 1962.
0: Yeah.
4: So what we have is Lockie Kennedy run the fastest time ever by an Australian, but not just the fastest. It is obliterated. Patrick Johnson's record was 9.93. He's run 9.85, which was good enough for silver, 9.831. An Aussie running 9.85 is amazing. He has blown the national record out of the park, and it has essentially made him world class.
0: One of the things, too, that I noticed as part of the comments that he mentioned was, and watching a bit of the video, he's kind of talking about the conditions in Glasgow, and like the track looked wet.
4: Yes, it did, didn't it? It was amazing. And able, and at one point it looked like he actually won it. I think he said when he crossed the line he thought he had won. But that time is blistering. Like, this isn't just, hey, the Australians are good at the Commonwealth Games. That time is brilliant on a world level. And a lot of the performances by the Aussies have been world-class. Even some of the gymnastics routines, watching that, they have been world-class type scores. So what Lockie Kennedy has done, despite the fact he didn't win gold, is insane. It's such a huge moment in Australian sport. And we've also seen Gout, how quick his time was in the 200, you know, a couple of months ago. These guys are now genuinely competing at a world-class level. And Tori Lewis, she was in the 100. She got a bronze, but she broke 11 seconds. So she went 10.99, broke the national record. That's another world-class performance. So we're actually getting sprinters when Australia's never really had any amazing sprinters. We've always had, you know, a Maddie Sherman can do quite well, Melinda Gaines for Taylor. We've seen these people, but they haven't been at the absolute level, but that's what we're seeing now. It's amazing.
0: In the pool, we've seen a lot of success as well. Kyle Chalmers actually didn't pick up a win in the 100-metre freestyle, but alongside that is also just kind of hinted at, well, what will he be present for the LA Olympics?
4: Yeah, look, it's a good point because they're not a long way away. We're only a couple of years away. But Flynn Southam won the 100. Kyle ended up with the bronze. Now, we know, obviously, Kyle has been world-class for a long time since he broke onto the scene in Rio as a teenager, and he won that 100-metre gold. And then, obviously, he's been great in Tokyo and Paris as well, being able to medal. What hasn't happened in that time is an Australian beating him. You know, he's been beaten when he's lost. It's been by athletes from around that. He's now got Australians that are really pushing him. He's still King Kyle, but we've seen now Flynn Southam really has not only challenged him, he's beat him and become the Commonwealth champion. So it probably makes Kyle now think, well, yeah, look, it's a bit tougher. He's now a dad as well. So maybe, you know, perspectives, time frames, everything starts to change a little bit. But I reckon that would have been a pretty big reality check for him. As good as he's been, you know, he's been the best male sprinter over the last decade in the world. But now we look at it and we go, wow, they're catching up. You know, the younger Aussie guys are catching up. And maybe that's something that maybe he wouldn't make the team at the trials. Who knows? Maybe he'd blitz them and do one of those powerful comebacks in the back 50 like we've seen. But it certainly shows that things are changing. The landscape's changing in that area. And what that could mean for him in 2 years, who knows?
0: Yeah, there's a lot of time in some ways. And we age, unfortunately.
4: Absolutely. Sadly for Kyle, they're catching him.
0: Yeah, sadly for all of us. let's go move to, back to the domestic side of things. We've been talking about this kind of lifting up of the jersey and then pushing back down into the ground of Mitch Georgiadis. Ty Gallup from the Lions did that 3 weeks. What do you reckon? Is that about right?
4: I think the technical term for what he did is a dog act.
0: Yes.
4: It's just so unnecessary.
0: Yeah.
4: You know? And the fact that Mitch was coming back from a concussion scenario makes it even feel worse than, you know, the fact of what he just did. Look, 3 weeks, I think they had to send a message. There was no doubt about it. It was a bit like, you know, Tristan Cherry wiping the blood a little while ago onto a player. You've got to make a statement with that stuff. You just don't want to see it. And then you turn around and you go, oh, well, hang on, you know, Dusty Fogarty got 3 weeks for that tackle. Are they equivalent? Well, I don't think you even look at comparing things to that. You turn around and go, right, he has picked him up, smacked his head on the ground in a defenseless role that Georgiades had no way to stop, but didn't know it was happening. You need to come down hard. And I'm actually glad he got three. I thought they'd probably give him two. But the fact they've given him one more, good. Good, because you don't want to see it.
0: Yeah, and he did say, I mean, it's certainly that I've only read the comments, I haven't heard them, but the comments that he made certainly appeared to show a lot of regret, and that he kind of, when he looked back on it, he realised it was a pretty bad thing to do. So, yeah, I don't know if that was, you know, there's always probably a degree of calculation there about that, but hopefully it was earnest.
4: The interesting thing would be, and this is not to have a go at Ty Gallup, because we'll never know, but if you go a hypothetical, let's say it didn't get seen by any cameras and no one saw it, but he still did it.
0: Yeah.
4: And he didn't get suspended. Would he have the same amount of regret, or does that regret come from the fact that he now has a 3-game ban alongside his name and he's going to miss some vital football going into an assault on a three-peat, you know, for the Lions? Don't know, but it's an interesting one, isn't it? Because you go, well, if you got away with it, would you actually be as contrite?
0: As you say, we are moving towards the end of the season, and I think most people had probably thought Zach Butters had played his last game for Port Adelaide, but there seems to just be the doors just being kept open on, well, maybe he'll just get a run right at the end of the season.
4: Yeah, let's run with a little conspiracy theory, Nikolai. Is it because we're turning around going, if he was going to be there next year, do you just put him in Cottonwall and let him go through?
0: Yeah, be safe.
4: Is this a sign? I don't know. Is this a sign where he wants to get one final game out for Port Adelaide? Who knows? But it's one of those things that it's, you know, certainly worth thinking about. Is that what he's trying to do? Because he's a brilliant clubman. You know, his family's in Melbourne. He's getting amazing opportunities to go back. I don't think anyone's going to begrudge him taking them because he's been brilliant for Port. And, you know, there are family scenarios in the background, all these sorts of things. So when you look at that, you think, well, if he's so keen to get back, or they're so keen to get him back for a game, is it a farewell? Don't know. But I bet that they do know. It's just we don't.
0: Yeah.
4: Decisions have been made.
0: We'll have to wait and find out. Now, finally, let's talk about Clicky Ponting. This is a bizarre. You know, I love my bizarre sporting stories, and this is right up there. Explain to us what's been seemingly has happened in English club cricket.
4: Let me say firstly, when I saw this, I thought of you because I knew this would be right up your alley because it's such a quirky thing. But actually, I had a laugh. I thought, I bet we're going to be talking about this with Nicolai. So what's happened is they're playing English club cricket. A bloke has gone to play the ball and he's missed it. But the cheeky bugger in first slip has clicked his fingers as the ball's gone past the bat. No snicko at club level, so the umpire's put the finger up going, oh, I heard the snick. So he's actually heard the bloke click his fingers, the filthy animal.
0: Wow.
4: And you see the poor bloke who's clearly missed the ball standing there going, hang on. So he was out. So it's not a bad little trick, is it?
0: And one of the things you were saying earlier about, you know, what's caught on video and what's not, it says something that even at club cricket level now, this was caught on camera. So you can see him.
4: Yes.
0: You can see him doing the click. I mean, it's not, he didn't even try and like put it behind his back or anything.
4: No, mate. He, dirty rat, probably didn't even know he was being watched. But, hey, I'll give him an A for effort and for his initiative because as cheeky as it is, it clearly worked.
0: It worked that time. Somehow I think that might have been the last time it's ever worked.
4: Mate, they'll be watching him now, won't they?
0: And everyone probably, because now everyone will think, oh, maybe that's something we could do. Don't think it'll happen at the international level.
4: No, fortunately, Snicko should be able to pick that, wouldn't they? Snicko as opposed to we might need Clicko.
0: That sounds like someone clicking their fingers, hopefully. Soda, thank you so much.
4: Good on you, bud. Have a great night. See ya.
0: Mark Soderstrom from Channel 7 Sport. It's 12 to 5.
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0: The battle over BMX bike jumps has played out in many different parts of Adelaide, where children have built ramps to then jump off. It seems another set at Belhanna may well be removed. A local real estate agent, Jake Adcock, called into the morning program with Rory McLaren with some concerns about this track being removed.
8: All of a sudden, these two signs popped up and it was all over Facebook and a bit of an uproar from the community because it's, facility that's used quite often by families and kids. And, I did 15, 20 years ago as well. And, disappointing to see.
0: And Troy Sincock has headed to these bike jumps. Troy, what can you see?
9: I can see a very small sign, Nicolai. It is freezing up here, by the way. The fingerless gloves are out. Just to give you a sense of where we are here in Balhanna, this is Brockhoff Park, a reserve with a creek that runs through the middle. Lots of large gum trees here. I can see a mural with the image of a First Nations person on just about 50 metres from me now. On the other side of the creek is a tennis court, there's a playground, but where we are here is it's a reserve that you kind of walk through, but there are a number of tables, there's barbecue facilities as well. But what's notable are these bike jumps made out of dirt. They are at times quite significantly high. There's one that's about chest height, and it looks like you'd want to be a well-seasoned rider to attempt this track, but no doubt kids have plenty of fun in this area, but not for long. It was 2 weeks to the day on July 15 that Adelaide Hills Council posted on their website informing the community that the dirt bike jumps will be removed and closed and effectively just replaced with open space. Locals have been really passionate about this. One said, come on, Adelaide Hills Council, we want our kids playing outside. This is the best way to stop that. Well, I'm here with a couple of locals, Jade Stewart, Lockie Morse, both, you know, very unsatisfied with the council's decision. Jade, it's not like these dirt bike jumps were created over the Christmas holidays. These have been here for decades, right?
10: Yeah, no, I attended Oakbank Area School and, many, many years ago, you know, a couple of decades ago, these jumps were, they were smaller and the track was smaller, but it's been here for a long time.
9: And
10: yeah, generations.
9: Your children now have fun here in the park?
10: Yeah, no, my boys in particular, my girls are a little bit older now, but they both rode here as well. But, yeah, both my 13-year-old and 7-year-old, really enjoy the track and do so together, which is a rarity, the two of them doing something together in harmony. So, it would be a shame to see it go.
9: When did you first discover that it was going to be removed?
10: Just, we were walking the dogs last night. It was the night before, and we came through and noticed this tiny little sign. And it was only because one of the dogs dragged me in that direction. I was like, oh, what's this? And Yeah, otherwise we'd not have known anything about it.
9: This isn't the only thing being removed. Apparently there's a skate park in Balhanna that also is soon to disappear.
10: In Mount Barker.
9: Mount Barker,
10: yeah,
9: okay.
10: Yeah, Mount Barker, which is a real shame. Again, generations and generations have enjoyed the skate park, and I would honestly, with hand on heart, say that it has kept a lot

0: enjoy the area. So it's a bit of a shame to see it go.
1: Now, you know, the council is suggesting that there are facilities nearby. What would it take for a kid on a bike to ride to Woodside to enjoy the facility near where you live?
0: Well, it's about a 10K ride, so by the time he gets there, he'd probably be ready to turn around and come back, you know. But puts a bit more pressure on mum and dad to drive him around. It's a long way, you know, 10Ks, or they suggested Harndorf and quite a, you know, a few 80K zones to get there. It's not real safe for kids to be riding. So I think they need to have a good hard think about it.
1: Yeah. Jade, what do you think the chances are, given there has been quite, you know, a lot of expression of discontent online? Do you think there's any chance of overturning this? It seems online, certainly on the council's website, that they have made their decision.
2: It does appear that way. But I think, you know, with... I think heavily encourage anybody else that has, you know, like feels passionately about it to contact them by email or phone. And with any luck, you know, like, because there's so many options for us to, you know, for there to be a volunteer type roster for maintenance and cleanups or whatever it is that they're requiring. There's, you know, a lot of other options that should have been explored before this, I think. So hopefully we can overturn it.
1: Nikolai, there's a nearby green iron fence. There's a mobile phone tower behind that fence, but some of the sheets of iron have been removed. Is there any sense that the council would be concerned about that and in some ways, Jade, correlating that to the people that come here to ride?
2: Well, there was an anonymous comment on my post the other night on Facebook that said that they referenced that they had heard directly from somebody in council that they were unhappy with the graffiti and vandalism to the fence and whatnot, and that that had really sparked the fire that had, you know, started this whole thing. But, you know, that leaves our little ones, like, paying the price for older vandals that they haven't done anything wrong, you know, like, it's not very fair.
1: Go ahead, Nicola.
3: I was just going to say, Jade, you mentioned the idea of maybe getting a kind of working group together to try and fix it up. The way that the council describes the state of the jumps at the moment is in very poor condition. Is that a fair enough take? I mean, what do they look like?
2: They're very well established. They're compact. They're not eroding. You know, like, you've got moss growing on the side of them. They're so well established. You know, they've been here for years, and the kids, to the best of their abilities, they, you know, muck around and maintain them. You'll see dads down here begrudgingly helping out, and, you know, like, they're looked after.
3: Is the understanding that it ultimately boils down to risk, that if something goes wrong, if a child falls and breaks their arm, then maybe that might sit at the feet of council?
2: Yeah, no, I understand that, but I mean, how would that have changed over the years? Like, it's been here such a long time, and I've seen very few serious injuries here, definitely. But, you know, like, why would that have changed in the last, you know, say 5 years ago to here? Like, you know, it still would have been responsible for them, like, then, so I'm not sure why, you know, they would kick a stink about it now.
3: So what do you think happens from here? Do you feel like there's a community appetite to put some campaign or put some points back to push back against this?
2: Yeah, no, I absolutely do. As soon as I posted the other night, and, you know, it was late evening, immediately my phone blew up. I had people, because I had to, you know, do the whole unlock profile and whatnot, so it was public, like, I could share it. And, yeah, straight away it took off. It was getting shared. It was getting commented on. I was getting text messages. I think there definitely is an interest to overthrow it, and hopefully we can do so.
3: And, Troy, as you mentioned, it is quite an extensive setup. Has anyone been using it while you've been there? I mean, I know it's a very cold afternoon, but has it been used?
1: I haven't seen anyone attempting the jumps, but I have seen you know, young people on bikes in the vicinity. I have to say, Nikolai, that if I was on my bike, I wouldn't attempt these, but I could see how thrilling it would be for a young person, and certainly reminds me of my younger years and the tracks we used to build in the southern suburbs. And also, I suppose, the sense of community. If you think about students often you know, hanging around children their own age in environments like this, often gives them the chance to interact with children of all ages. I would note that there is sort of two tracks side by side. One that is more treacherous and one that is, you know, not treacherous at all, really, that a, you know, a child that wasn't even school age could enjoy with their parents. So there are options.
3: Troy, thank you for bringing us the latest.
1: Thanks, Nikolai.
3: Our roving reporter, Troy Sincock, on site at Balhanna with Jade Stewart and Lockie Morse, both locals who are keen to see those bike jumps stay in place. Of course, as I mentioned, this is an issue that is not unique, in a sense, to Balhanna. A number of people on the text line have been in touch saying similar things have been done as well. One person saying Balaclava Council's done the same thing. They're closing the BMX bike track there. The community's very unhappy, but council's doing it anyway. And I know from memory there were a number of areas where it was the

0: kind of land that might sit adjacent to or next to a train line or the like, a kind of green space adjacent to the train. I think there are a couple of different council areas where this has played out in recent years as well. So clearly an ongoing issue and one that is becoming more common between councils and people in the community who are building jumps like this. Now, we did ask to speak with the Mayor of Adelaide Hills Council, Nathan Daniel. He wasn't available to join us for the discussion today, but we are hoping that he might be able to join us on tomorrow's program for a council response about, well, a number of different aspects of that, how he sees or how he's been advised of the condition of the jumps. As I say, the wording in the council documentation that's been put out says that they're in very poor condition and require removal, and that unfortunately presents an unacceptable level of risk for a public facility. So you do wonder, is that ultimately what it boils down to, the concerns that if someone was to break an arm or some other injury that that could then expose a council to risk. There's some way around that. I don't know. Maybe I'm clearly not a lawyer, but is there some way that you could absolve council of any responsibility if something like that happened? I don't know. Maybe that's something we can try and get an answer to tomorrow. Now it's almost time for the news at 5 o'clock. After that, there has been the confirmation today that no one really wanted confirmed, and that is that H5 bird flu is spreading locally. So not only are we seeing individual cases here, but that it now seems to be or is spreading amongst local bird populations. That feels like a big step up. So what is the response to that? We'll be hearing about that. The state government too is wanting to continue to use, well, they're kind of described as emergency pods alongside the Women's and Children's Hospital while a new facility is being built. So will that happen? We'll find out after the news.
1: If it's being talked about in your community.
2: Adelaide's median house price has now hit a record $1.25 million, overtaking Melbourne as Australia's fourth most expensive city.
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0: ABC News with Isabel Damon. Good afternoon. South Australia Police says it's calling off its search for a three-month-old boy missing off the state's southeast coast. There's been an ongoing search since Monday for the infant after the bodies of Helena Wright and her 23-month-old daughter were spotted in waters off Port Macdonald. SA Police has also confirmed Miss Wright attended the Mount Gambier Police Station and spoke with officers the day before she and her toddler were found dead. Police say they received a call from a friend of Miss Wright just before 9:30 on Monday morning, and a patrol conducted a welfare check at her home, but no one was found. Police say they then received reports of a car with its engine left running at Cape Northumberland near Port Macdonald. A man's been shot by police after allegedly stabbing a South Australian officer in Adelaide's north this morning. Police say they responded to reports of a 27-year-old man armed with a knife running onto Main North Road at Elizabeth East at about 11 o'clock. They say the officer was stabbed in the neck and is receiving treatment for serious injuries. The suspect was also taken to hospital after being shot in the leg. Acting Assistant Commissioner David O'Donovan says investigations are underway and people travelling on Main North Road will be impacted.
1: The road will remain closed either in full or in part for as long as is necessary for the investigators to conduct a thorough examination. That includes our forensic crime scene investigators.
0: SA Police says a 36-year-old e-scooter rider has been killed in a crash at Salisbury in Adelaide's northern suburbs. Emergency services were called to the intersection of Park Terrace and the Salisbury Highway after reports of a crash between a truck and an e-scooter at about 6:30 this morning. Police say the e-scooter rider from Salisbury North died at the scene. They allege the 23-year-old truck driver kept driving but was found at a Yatla Vale building site. The driver is assisting police and his truck and trailer have been taken for forensic examination. Federal authorities have confirmed Australia's first local transmission of the highly contagious H5 strain of bird flu. The transmission has occurred between greater crested terns found in South Australia. Federal Agriculture Minister Julie Collins says further spread of the virus should be expected, but she says there have been no detections in poultry or other agricultural industries and the risk to human health remains low.
2: I can advise that today the Consultative Committee on Emergency Animal Diseases met and has agreed that some local transmission has occurred between a number of greater crested terns that are resident in South Australia.
0: The Treasurer has confirmed that fuel excise relief will end next week, meaning that motorists will pay the full tax from Monday. The government initially halved the 52-cent a litre excise for 3 months in response to the global oil shock and then extended the discount at a lower rate for another month. That's due to expire at midnight on Sunday, and Jim Chalmers says the government will not be extending it again.
3: That fuel excise relief will end midnight on Sunday. And that's because it has played a really important role, helping to take some of the sting out of these cost of living pressures. But as I've made clear, it was never the government's intention for that to be permanent.
0: At least 13 people have died following a significant earthquake in Japan, with search teams looking for people who are still missing. North Asia correspondent Natalie Whiting reports.
4: Heavy machinery and members of Japan's self-defence forces are removing debris and rubble from the site of a shopping centre where the second floor has collapsed. There was an explosion here after the earthquake, which has done significant damage. It's believed there are still people trapped inside. At least three people have died in the centre. Japan's Prime Minister says the search efforts are a race against time. There's been damage to roads, homes and other buildings in the region, which has experienced more than 100 earthquakes and aftershocks since the initial quake. Natalie Whiting, ABC News, Kumamoto.
0: And Spanish residents forced to flee some of the worst wildfires in living memory have started returning to their homes after the Interior Ministry announced the end of evacuation orders for 15 regions. Large areas of tinder-dry forests and property have been destroyed west of the capital, Madrid. South Australia's weather now for tomorrow. Port Lincoln, 14 and cloudy. Port Pirie, 15 cloudy. Renmark, 14 cloudy. Mount Gambier, 13, a shower or two. Adelaide down to 5 degrees overnight before a top of 14 with a possible shower tomorrow. Friday, 15 and cloudy. Saturday, 15, mostly sunny. Sunday, 16. ABC News.
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6: 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Before you go, you're wearing the gold medal right now?
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5: 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Traffic.
8: Good afternoon, Doreen Tassato from ATM with Adelaide's latest traffic. A bit chaotic out there at the moment. A crash in Keswick Richmond Road near Anzac Highway. Also Salisbury East Main North Road near Jeffreys Road. Car rollover Waterloo Corner on the north-south motorway near the interchange. Car's gone into a barrier boulevard on the north-south motorway near the interchange there too. And Elizabeth Road's closed citybound due to a police incident. Main North Road affecting Midway, Yorktown and Yorkshire Road slow both ways. Urgent electrical works Wingfield Cormac Road near South Road. Speeds at 40 outbound. Check your speed, Bartley Terrace, West Lakes and Dawes Road, Melrose Park.
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9: Well, it is 5:06. Thank you for your company this hour of the program. In just a moment, we'll get your latest on that police incident today. We'll also be talking about the local transmission of the H5 bird flu strain. Federal authorities have now confirmed that has happened the first time in Australia, and it's happened here in South Australia. So how significant a step up is that in terms of how widely this may spread? What effect will it have, not only, of course, on wildlife and native wildlife, but the potential, at least, for affecting commercial industries as well? So we'll be discussing that. We'll also talk about, look, if you've ever been around the Women's and Children's, and no doubt you have in North Adelaide, you may well have seen a number of pods, they're described, kind of like shipping containers, that sit next to the Women's and Children's. Indeed, they take up a lane of traffic there. The hospital is now asking for them to stay in place for a longer period of time. So we'll find out why that's the case. And later on this hour as well, when you think about classic fairy tales, you probably think Little Red Riding Hood or Rapunzel or Cinderella. Well, a whole range of those have now been weaved together into a stage show to be performed here in Adelaide. Hugh Sheridan is part of it. He'll be with us in the studio later this hour as well.
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9: As I say, a South Australian police officer has been seriously injured in a stabbing. Her alleged attacker has been shot by police in Adelaide's north this morning. Recently, in a press conference, Acting Assistant Commissioner David O'Donovan had this to say about the incident.
1: Police acted immediately to locate and engage the man in order to protect public safety. During the confrontation, a police officer was stabbed in the neck and the armed man was shot by police. Our immediate concern, obviously, is for the welfare of the police officer. So the police officer was transported immediately to hospital and is currently receiving treatment for serious injuries. We are providing appropriate support for her colleagues and, of course, for her family. The suspect, as I said, received a gunshot injury to the leg. He was also transported to hospital and is also receiving medical care. His injuries are not deemed to be life-threatening. He is in effective police custody and his condition will continue to be monitored and will form part of the ongoing investigation. Importantly, I wish to make it clear to the public that there is no ongoing threat or risk to the public as a result of this incident. Because of what has happened, major crime investigators and internal investigation branch investigators have gone to the scene and they will be conducting an investigation along with local investigators who will also be conducting their own independent investigation. Because of that, we are making an appeal to members of the public who may have witnessed the events of this morning. Anyone that was walking in the area, but in particular anyone who was driving through the area that may have dash cam, to please come forward and assist us with the investigation. If you have any information and you wish to contact police, can you please contact Crime Stoppers on 1-800-333-000. Can I just say that The response by police this morning was a swift response, and they responded to what was clearly an evolving and very rapidly dangerous situation. Their actions today were in response to an immediate threat posed by an armed individual. And so I wish to acknowledge the courage and the professionalism of the members that were involved today. Police officers are often faced with these types of very challenging and dangerous situations that can evolve very quickly.
9: So that's some of the comments from Acting Assistant Commissioner David O'Donovan from South Australia Police. The Premier, Peter Malinauskas, has released a statement in response to this situation as well, saying our thoughts are with the South Australia Police officer who's been stabbed and seriously injured in the line of duty while trying to protect the public. It says in part, on behalf of all South Australians, I thank her for her bravery and wish her a full and speedy recovery and extend my sincere thoughts to her family and police colleagues. This is a stark reminder of the extraordinary risks our police officers face every single day. When they put on their uniform, they do so knowing that they may be called upon to confront dangerous and unpredictable situations to keep the rest of us safe. Their courage, professionalism and commitment to keeping South Australians safe deserves our utmost respect and gratitude. It's part of the statement from the Premier, Peter Malinauskas. It's 11 past five.
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9: Well, in other significant news today, federal authorities say that local transmission of the H5 bird flu has occurred between a number of birds here in South Australia. Claire Scriven is the South Australian Primary Industries Minister. Minister, thank you for your time.
10: Good to be with you. Thanks, Nicola.
9: What can you tell us about what we know about the spread between these birds? It has been confirmed now.
10: Yeah, so it's essentially a confirmation of what already appeared highly likely, given that there were a number of the greater crested terns who had either tested positive for H5 bird flu or were suspect positives. A number of those have now been confirmed. So that seems to be pointing very strongly to local transmission, and that has now been confirmed today. Now, obviously, that's not welcome news, but it's also not surprising. We knew that once H5 bird flu did get to Australian shores, there is no way to stop it because it's spread through wild birds. And so this was an expected outcome, but of course, we're still disappointed that it has arrived here now.
9: Is there some surprise that it's happened this quickly, or is this the kind of timeline you're expecting?
10: Look, it was always really hard to tell because we haven't had H5 bird flu in Australia before. So the way that it would react, in different species, particularly those that we only have here in Australia, would always be a question mark and continues to be a question mark. But what we have seen elsewhere around the world is that, there's been rapid spread. It's been different in each country. And in fact, I'm going to be talking with my international counterparts in Japan and Canada later this week and early next week about their experiences. So it's going to be a little bit different potentially in each country depending on the species that they have and so on. But we did know that this would happen eventually. And I think it's a real testament to the level of surveillance that we've been doing here in South Australia. But also really importantly, the members of the public who are on the alert, who are looking out for sick or dead birds or looking out for anything that just doesn't seem normal and reporting that to the Emergency Animal Disease Hotline. It means that we've got huge numbers of reports which can then be triaged, and so we are getting the detections early, which is encouraging.
9: How would you describe the progression of this spread, this in terms of how big a step up this is? It feels like a pretty serious step up.
10: I think we do need to be very conscious that it's significant, but at the same time, we do only have a relatively small number of detections overall here in South Australia as well as around the country. We don't have it in commercial poultry at all, which is very, very good. And obviously, the industry is working hard in partnership with government to try to ensure that it doesn't get into poultry. So, we know that it will continue to spread. And in terms of how quickly that will happen, that simply remains to be seen.
9: Some of these birds have been detected on KI as well. How worrying is that, given things like the seal population?
10: Yeah, so one of the four detections on Kangaroo Island has been at Seal Bay, and obviously that is a huge concern, and again, we were expecting that that would be a real vulnerability because, you know, the seal colony is endangered. It's very very vulnerable and is potentially very susceptible to H5 bird flu. So there's been a lot of work that has been done in terms of trying to improve the resilience of things like the seals, treating pups for hookworms so that they're not compromised by that and then potentially get H5 bird flu as well. A lot of investment in terms of feral cat control, the building of pup shelters. So that's not just at one place, that's around a number of places in the state where we do have seal populations.
9: Are there any other things that change now in terms of the government response now that you've seen this move to local transmission?
10: So the fact of local transmission itself doesn't, if you like, make any triggers. It's not a trigger in itself. In terms of, you know, triggers, if it was to get into commercial poultry, then that's a significant trigger. If it was considered to be established, which is something that is sort of some agreed conditions nationally, then again that triggers some other activities. But at this stage, it's just considered relatively low numbers. Obviously, we're expecting those to increase, and everyone is on high alert and trying to do what they can to, slow the spread. Knowing that when something is transmitted through birds, wild birds in particular, obviously that we can't actually stop it.
9: Okay, so at the moment, for example, for poultry producers, I know there'd been some suggestion that maybe at some point there'd be directions, if they're free range, to move to try and restrict some of that movement. Not quite there yet.
10: That's right. So there's been some national advice issued over the last probably 4 weeks now, 3 or 4 weeks. Suggesting that free-range producers might want to have their birds housed to reduce the risk. But we haven't got to the stage where we need to do that on a mandatory level because we need to remember these are still relatively small numbers, but they can increase. And it is not in commercial poultry, which is really important for people to know. But we do have those mechanisms available to us if the situation changes and they aren't necessary.
9: 17 past five the time on Drive on 891 ABC Adelaide, talking about the growing number of cases of bird flu here in South Australia, local transmission now occurring as well. A question on the text line, Minister, from Daisy, who says, could you ask Claire Scriven what the plan is if and when we get mass deaths in bird populations? Who's going to pick them up? Where will the carcasses be disposed of? Is that something, I mean, that is worst case, but is that something that needs to be planned for if we get to that point?
10: Look, it does need to be planned for, and a lot of work has been going into that kind of thing, because, of course, a similar question arises if it was to get into commercial flocks as well. Mm. So there's, a lot that goes into that, because obviously you don't want to have a biosecurity risk exacerbated by wrong disposal. But there's been a lot of staff within government who have already been trained in terms of, for example, picking up the birds while we're still going through the stage of detection and testing. And we've also been really keen to partner with some of the wildlife groups and wildlife carers. Now, that work is ongoing. There's, a number of discussions, for example, with the EPA in terms of disposal. There's a lot of work that's happening. Just today, I first of all had a stakeholder meeting with the poultry industry, and then after that there was a general roundtable that we've been having now since we've had the first detections here in South Australia, which is with the wildlife sector, conservation sector, tourism, and the poultry industry. So I think all of these things are certainly very, very high on everyone's agenda, and a lot of those either have plans in place or are being worked through.
9: I'm conscious of not being alarmist, but I suppose on that, the eventuality that if we do start to see this really spread through bird communities, is there the possibility that it might become, if not a regular, a semi-regular occurrence for people to see sick or dying animals, when they go for a walk at the park or in their backyards?
10: Yeah, so I guess that's one of the unknowns. Of course, even prior to the detection of bird flu H5 in Australia, we can go for a walk and find dead birds at any time because for all sorts of different reasons. But look, obviously, the more that it spreads, the increased likelihood there is of that occurring. And the interesting thing is that we don't know yet how it will impact native birds. We would expect that some will be susceptible, but it's just not as yet clear because we don't have, for example, overseas experiences to go on. On the other hand, there are a number of species that, that you find in many countries, and that's one of the things I'll be discussing when I'm talking with my international counterparts overseas later this week and next week.
9: And just one more question on the text line around vaccines, whether they're available at all, but particularly for domestic pet birds.
10: Yeah, so there's a lot of work around vaccines, and the short answer is that there isn't one available and licensed in Australia that is appropriate. So there's been the opportunity for some limited introduction in some places of vaccines, for example, for within areas such as zoos or so on. But there's a lot of issues, and I don't pretend to be a scientist to go into all of the details, but there's not something that is available, for example, for mass vaccination in poultry. And also one of the issues in wild birds is that the vaccination needs to be administered twice, several weeks apart. And, of course, you can't have a wild bird in captivity for that length of time. Similarly, you can't catch a bird vaccinated with its first dose and then expect to find the same bird 2 weeks later. So there's a lot of practical problems with it, but I think that's something that worldwide hasn't yet been solved, and we'll continue to look with great interest in terms of what might develop.
9: Claire Scriven, thank you for your time this afternoon.
10: Thank you, Nicola.
9: South Australian Primary Industries Minister, 21 past five is the time. Also with us this afternoon, Claire Fuller from Back Valley Farm, pasture-raised egg farmer. Claire, thank you for speaking to us this afternoon.
11: Thank you for having me.
9: How do you feel hearing what you've heard there from the Primary Industries Minister?
11: Nervous and a little bit concerned that it's just going to be a matter of time before we see the impacts of this H5 virus in a poultry farm.
9: For people who aren't familiar, you're pretty close to the ocean, so there's maybe yes. that heightens the the worry as well.
11: Yes, absolutely. We can see Waypinga Beach from our property, so we're very close, just 10 minutes out of Victor Harbour, so we're very close to the coastline, and knowing that it's coming and spreading is of great concern to us here, yes.
9: Is there much you can do in terms of taking extra precautions?
11: Look, it has always been about biosecurity, and so certainly making sure that we are keeping our tools of the trade and machinery and that sort of thing really limited just to our farm, our clothing, our boots, hygiene, and then also really checking in on the flock regularly to notice any of those bird flu symptoms in any of our hens so that we can jump into action really quickly.
9: Are you getting people asking about it, or is it becoming a bit of a talking point?
11: It is. Amongst the poultry industry, we have been talking about reaction, quarantine, also what might happen once it is discovered in a poultry farm, what the response might look like. Certainly, we're very worried about the destocking side of things. So that's, putting down your whole flock should it be detected. And so from caring for animals, I suppose, it seems that weighs heavy on our hearts and our minds, certainly. But just trying to really watch out for those key signs. And as the Minister said, the community have been really aware and alert in detecting and having things tested. So, it's been important.
9: Yeah, I mean, like you say, if that, and you hope and pray that that's not going to be the case, but if you get to that point of destocking, the financial ramifications, but the emotional ramifications of it as well.
11: Yes, we're a very small boutique farm with children that are heavily involved in our egg business. And so we have talked about that amongst the adults that are connected around what might happen and what we would do in a destocking scenario. So, it's of great concern to us.
9: Yeah, absolutely. Oh, well, fingers crossed, everything crossed, Claire, that we don't get to that point. Thank you for talking about it this afternoon with
11: us.
9: Thank you. Claire Fuller from Back Valley Farm, pasture-raised egg farmer. Frank from Erindale's been in touch with us, 1-300-222-891. Frank, what happened to you?
12: I spent my first day in training with the Save Our Wildlife Foundation on their ambulance. We had to retrieve a silver gull, which is a seagull from North Haven, and the boss door knocked and found borrowed a canoe from a neighbour and retrieved the bird. But we took it to the nearby vet, and we left it in the car first of all, in the van first of all, went inside, said we have an injured bird. So it was sort of full COVID sort of treatment, and they said, yes, they'd take the bird in through the back gate. They were going to, and they were going to obviously euthanize it outside the building. You know, it had a broken wing and you could see bones, so there was really no hope for it whatsoever. But yes, it was like being in COVID days. So the thing I want to say is if you've got an ill bird, or probably any bird, don't just waltz into the vet first off, you know, ring ahead, go in. And apparently there are ways of telling if a bird's got the bird flu. And this bird clearly didn't. My boss, Marion McLucas, she's well trained. But yeah, it was a bird.
9: Yeah.
12: We've got bird flu, so don't take it into the vet practice. They took it in through the back gate.
9: Yeah. Oh, Frank, thank you. Yeah, thank you for telling us about it. And look, I mean, reassuring is probably not exactly the right word, but the fact that veterinarians are ready for this gives maybe some hope that, like you say, if people do have animals that they're concerned about, that they can be, of course, looked after and cared for in the best way possible, but also to try and minimise that spread, and that it appears those processes are in place. I appreciate you telling us about it, Frank. 26 past five is the time on Drive on 891 ABC Adelaide. Sean Dooley from BirdLife Australia is with us too. Sean, thank you for joining us this afternoon.
13: Thanks, Nicola.
9: What's your response to this development now that it has been confirmed that there is some local transmission occurring?
13: Yeah, it's certainly concerning. You know, it's like we've had an ember attack from the Southern Ocean with just the odd one or two sort of more migratory seabirds just passing by that's come ashore. But now that it's got in and the genetics are showing that there's transmission from the same source to multiple resident coastal and seabirds, that's the next step that we have been concerned about. And I have to say, very, very pleased that the South Australian government has implemented their site response plan on those beaches in Kangaroo Island. But it's something that we need to have ready for other sites as well, where you know, things like fairy tern breeding colonies in the Coorong, we need to actually be ready to spring into action so that we can minimise the impacts if it spreads to those threatened vulnerable species.
9: That idea of, you know, seeing maybe the embers coming is the fear that, to draw on that analogy, that once the fire gets going, it could spread very quickly.
13: Yeah, definitely. And that's why even still at this stage, surveillance and monitoring is really important. And the partnership between Birds SA, BirdLife Australia and the Conservation Council of South Australia and the government to train some of their volunteers to look for signs is really, really the model that other states should be looking at. Because when you, as dreadful as this news is, the fact that 27 birds have been taken in and tested positive, that's actually 27 potential infectious points that have been removed from the wild. So it might not in the end make the ultimate difference, but it's certainly, the situation is looking better than it could have been if we hadn't have been vigilant. So we need to continue with this so that these embers don't, you know, doesn't start becoming spot fires, which, as you say, can quickly get out of control.
9: On that, the importance of reporting and people being engaged with that, if this does become more widespread, and of course we hope it doesn't, but if it does, is there the potential that at the moment you've kind of got people who might have an active interest in birds on board, they're aware, they have a passion about it, maybe the more general population who may start seeing sick or dying birds and haven't engaged to this point, how you try and then get word to them as well? Does that make sense?
13: Yes, yeah, definitely. It's and one of the things, like, we, even people who aren't sort of serious hardcore bird watchers, we know so many Australians have a love of birds and they don't want to see birds suffer. So one of the issues is going to be if people find sick or unwell birds that they will want to go and rescue them. But that can be actually potentially a negative because the birds might flee and then spread the virus further if they go off where they are currently, or you could end up, as your caller said, if you take a bird into a vet and there's a chance of transmission at that site unless it's dealt with in a sterile and hygienic manner. So it's going to be a really, in some ways, traumatic scenario if we're getting multiple cases of sick and dying birds and we have to wait for people in appropriate gear to come and collect them.
9: Yeah, indeed. Sean, thank you for your time this afternoon.
13: Thanks, Nicola.
9: Sean Dooley from BirdLife Australia. It's 5:30. You're on Drive on 891 ABC Adelaide. Let's get the latest in news headlines now. It's Jess Harmson in the studio. Jess, good afternoon.
14: Hi there, Nicolai. Ahead in ABC News, South Australian police have suspended the search for a missing three-month-old baby believed to have been murdered by his mother in the state's southeast. The boy's been missing since Monday, the day his mother and toddler sister were found dead in the water near Port Macdonald in what police are treating as a murder-suicide. Police say the infant couldn't have survived either on land or in the water, and weather conditions have reduced the likelihood of finding the baby's body. A police officer is being treated for serious injuries after being stabbed in the neck at Elizabeth East in Adelaide's north this morning. SA Police says the alleged attacker, a 27-year-old man, was shot in the leg by officers, but his injuries aren't considered life-threatening. Traffic diversions are in place on Main North Road. And industry experts say there's no concerns about transmission of bird flu to humans from chicken meat or eggs in the commercial supply chain. Federal Agriculture Minister Julie Collins has confirmed some local transmissions occurred between a number of greater crested terns in South Australia. The affected birds were found in the state's southeast and on Kangaroo Island. Nicolai, I'll have more on these stories in the TV news at 7 p.m.
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5: 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Traffic.
8: Afternoon, Doreen Tassato from ATM with Adelaide's latest traffic. A bit disastrous out there at the moment. A crash in Keswick on Richmond Road near Anzac Highway. Also Salisbury East, Main North Road near Jeffreys Road. Car roll over Waterloo Corner on the north-south motorway near the interchange. A car v Barrier and Bolivar on the north-south motorway near the interchange there. Roads closed citybound in Elizabeth due to a police incident. Main North Road affecting Midway, Yorktown and Yorkshire Road is slowed both ways. Urgent electrical works in Wingfield, Cormac Road near South Road. Speeds at 40 outbound. And just be sure to check your speed doors Road, Melrose Park and Lockside Drive, West Lakes.
9: Thank you, Doreen Tassato from the Australian Traffic Network. It's 11 degrees in Adelaide at the moment, but you are going to want to rug up tonight. It's going to be a chilly one and a cold morning tomorrow morning as well. We're getting down to an overnight low of 5 tonight, back up to 14 tomorrow. There's just this slight chance of a shower. If something falls, there won't be much in it, between 0 and 1 mil at the moment. And really, again, very steady, well, I was going to say slight warming trend, but you can barely even say that, for the days to come. On Friday, a top of 15, Saturday 15, Sunday 16, Monday back to 15. The chance of a few showers about on Sunday, but clear through until then. And again, overnight lows getting pretty cold as well, down to 6 overnight for the coming evenings after tomorrow as well. 891 ABC Adelaide, it's 27 to 6.
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9: Before 6 o'clock, Hugh Sheridan will be with us as well. A new show, or a new performance of a show, a new production of a show coming to Adelaide, Into the Woods, looking at some of the classic fairy tales, a lot of them being weaved together into one story. So hear from Hugh very soon. Before that, though, if you've driven past the Women's and Children's Hospital, particularly if you've gone down Sir Edmund Smith Avenue on your way to Melbourne Street or through to North Adelaide, You probably will have seen a number of pods that sit next to the women's and children's. They take up a lane of traffic there. They've been there for some time. The hospital is now seeking to ask the council to allow those buildings to stay. Dr. Jackie Schutz is the Women's and Children's Hospital's Paediatric Medical Unit Head. Dr. Schutz, thank you for your time this afternoon.
17: You're welcome, Nikolai. Thanks for the opportunity to talk about these.
9: Well, can we start with what they are? Because I'm sure some people may have seen them from the outside, but what are the pods? What do they do?
17: So I think the many people, when they come into the area, are really surprised at what they see. From the outside, they look a bit like transportables or workmen's huts, but on the inside, they're actually treatment rooms that look much like the rest of the emergency department. So you walk in through the existing waiting room and emergency area and then into the area where the pods are, and you'll see 9 treatment rooms which have attached en-suites, separate air conditioning, and the transition's seamless, and it's quite surprising, but they're very well equipped and comfortable.
9: And what purpose do they serve? Would it be fair to say, if you refer to them as treatment rooms, are they... I'm sure the conditions vary, but are they generally, if children have a really acute issue there in the emergency department, then after that they can go into these pods?
17: No, they're actually an extension of the rooms that we can use to see a patient brought in from the waiting room.
9: Right.
17: So it's an extension of the capacity of the emergency department to see patients.
9: And they've been there for some time?
17: Yes, that's right. They were initially commissioned in 2020 as part of a COVID response. So during COVID, we had to divide our emergency department into infectious and non-infectious areas to be able to manage the risk that COVID was presenting. But since we're back to business as usual, our activity has surged to the extent where we've really needed to expand our capacity to see presentations. Our presentations are increasing every year, and in order to reduce waiting times, help flow through the department, we've needed to increase our capacity to see patients. And fortunately, Adelaide City Council has enabled us to use the pods and extend their use to not just COVID patients, but obviously patients generally that we need to see.
9: And when it comes to that City Council involvement, is that because it's technically they're sitting on the road?
17: That's right, yes.
9: Yeah, okay. How many people have gone through them? How many patients have gone through them?
17: So since we've opened them up for use, almost 50,000 patients have gone through them. So that's over the last 5 years.
9: And is there now a question about whether or not council will allow them to stay, or for how long council will allow them to stay?
17: That's correct. So the initial permit time is about to expire. And so we approached them with a request to extend the permit until they're no longer needed, which will be when we can move into the new hospital.
9: And is the argument for keeping them in there, does it really, as you've kind of touched on, just boil down to demand, that there are things are so busy you need those additional spaces?
17: That's correct. And council also asked us to investigate other options, because we realise that, you know, they're not the most attractive area. They take

0: the footpath and do affect the flow of traffic. But when we've looked at other options, there's really nothing else that's viable that we could do in the time span that's required, and also come in with a reasonable price range. The cost of any other options was just prohibitive and really wasteful.
1: Have you had any response from council about an appetite as to whether it could be extended or not?
0: So we met with them last night, and then we're waiting on their formal decision, which should be in the next few weeks, we hope.
1: Did you receive any early suggestions of which way things might be leaning?
0: Well, there certainly seemed to be an understanding of why keeping the pods where they are is so important for managing the children who present to our emergency department. And so, you know, I think we feel encouraged from the reception that we had, but we'll wait on the formal response.
1: What would happen if the space for the pods, or the space allowing them to be there, if that's removed, what would happen?
0: It would have significant flow-on effects to the care that we can provide to our children presenting to the emergency department. So I'd imagine that waiting room crowding would worsen, and the waiting times would increase significantly. It would really affect our flow quite drastically.
1: And is the what you're asking for really to for them to be put in place or to remain in place right through until the new women's and children's opens? That's obviously still some time away.
0: Yes, that's correct.
1: Okay. Jackie Schutz, thank you for telling us about it this afternoon.
0: You're welcome.
1: Dr. Jackie Schutz, who's the Women and Children's Hospital Paediatric Medical Unit Head. It's 21 to 6.
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1: Now, when you think of classic fairy tales, Cinderella, Little Red Riding Hood, Rapunzel probably jump to mind. Well, for an upcoming performance, a whole bunch of those stories are going to be weaved together. The show's called Into the Woods. State Opera South Australia is putting it together, running from the 22nd to the 29th of August at Her Majesty's. Hugh Sheridan is playing the baker and is with us.
4: That's right. Hello.
1: Thank you for coming in.
4: My pleasure. Thank you.
1: These stories, the Little Red Riding Hoods and the Cinderellas, were they a part of your childhood? Did you come to them?
4: Oh, yeah. I think they're part of most.
1: Yeah.
4: I dare say, were they part of yours?
1: Yeah.
4: Yeah, the grim fairy tales. Although the stories that we knew, I think, are probably slightly different to the portrayal, you know, that Disney did to what they actually wrote. They're a little bit darker.
1: Sometimes when you read some of them, you think, wow, kids were being exposed to this.
4: I know. But I think it's kind of cool because the moralistic side of the stories are like, take for instance, Little Red Riding Hood, you know, meets a wolf. You know, there's morals behind it, and I can understand why we were told the stories. You know, don't talk to strangers, because there's not some strangers. You know, we say stranger danger, you know.
1: Mm.
4: And I guess a lot of that came from these fairy tales that we were told that I suppose served as a way of telling children warnings about the future and about what life could be like and how to prepare you for it.
1: Mm. So they've resonated with you at that young age and clearly have resonated across generations, really.
4: I think they're just fantastic stories, you know, and really, when I say fantastic, I mean they're fantastical and they sort of grip you because they're written in such clever ways. And working on Into the Woods is an amazing opportunity to really explore them and realise how much they actually did resonate with me as a child, and with all the cast. I don't know if... Do you know Into the Woods? Have you...
1: No, I've only read about it. Yeah. I've only heard about it.
4: Well, it's they turned it into a movie with Meryl Streep and a few other big stars a few years ago. Although, if you're a fan of the movie, do come and see the show because it's very, very different.
1: Yeah.
4: Like, there's a lot more in it that was left out of the film. And if you've never seen the movie, come and see the show because you'll love it. It's brilliant. Basically, they James Lapine, who wrote it, and Stephen Sondheim very cleverly intertwined all of the stories so that there's just one witch for the fall stories. And there's one woods, because one of the things about the woods is the woods acts as a metaphor for life, really. Or, you know, we're safe at home.
1: Mm.
4: Well, mostly safe at home. Mm. Not a lot can go wrong. But as soon as you leave the house and you go into the city or the woods, things can change because you're at odds with the elements, with people and traffic and commerce and all that sort of thing. And sometimes you go out of your home and you come back a completely different person.
1: Mm.
4: And so that's sort of what the stories are all about. All of the fairy tales have one thing in common, which is often the witch mm-hmm. and the woods. And then also they're always about change, mm-hmm. about either getting what you wish for or... you know, dying, you know, people die,
1: yeah.
4: the characters die, the wolf dies, the granny dies. But then everything sort of ends at act two. Act two is happily ever after.
1: Mm-hmm.
4: And we're all going to be happily ever after, which is what we were told in the stories. But of course, in real life, there's no such thing.
1: No.
4: So act two begins and it tells what happens afterwards.
1: Wow.
4: After happily ever after. What happens after we get what we want and what are the repercussions, and we never stop wanting for more, you know. Mm. We wish for something and then sometimes if you get it, you're like, oh, I thought that this would make me happy forever after, but now I want something else.
1: Just a little bit extra.
4: Yeah.
1: I'm glad you mentioned the woods, because that was one of, when I was thinking about this, one of the images, and I'm not sure if this is just a weird me thing, but I remember, I'm pretty sure they were kind of hand-drawn pictures of the woods, and you know, you kind of have the trees and the darkness and the little like yellow and red eyes that would be kind of peering out. And it does, it was one of those, that's one of the things that does stick with me, was that thing of the woods. Do you go into the woods?
4: Yeah.
1: How do you stay safe in the woods?
4: Well, exactly, because things are camouflage in the woods and things hide in the woods, and then the woods get very dark and you can hear, you know, different sounds and you don't know where you are. You can get lost in the woods. People still get lost in the Australian outback all the time. I mean, it's horrific to think, but even in this day and age, there's still people that go into the bush or the woods, whatever you want to

0: Working with Stephen Sondheim's material is just, it's a joy as an actor to be able to do that.
1: Yeah, is there a link between Stephen Sondheim and you?
0: Yes, well, actually, there is. I was always a huge fan of his.
1: Yeah.
0: Growing up, I sort of started to learn about his music when I was at school here in Adelaide, and then more, I just sort of grew more and more. And then when I was at NIDA, I learned more. And then one time I was in New York, and it was the closing night of Gypsy, which is a show that he wrote. And someone pointed out that he was there, and I chased him out of the theatre at intermission. I said, "Oh, Mr.
1: Good.
0: Sondheim,
1: Yeah.
0: Mr. Sondheim,
1: This is my chance."
0: I love you so much. And he was just sort of like, "Oh." And then a few years later, I was doing another show by him called Funny Thing Happened on the Way to the Forum with Geoffrey Rush. He was playing Pseudolus, my slave. I was playing Hero. Magda Szymanski was playing my mum. It was this big all-star cast. It was so great. And he actually flew out from New York to work with us on the show and to see it. And I reminded him, which I shouldn't have done, actually, in
1: In
0: retrospect.
1: retrospect.
0: Because he was like, "I think I actually remember that."
1: Because
0: like,
1: he'd met a lot of people.
0: Well,
1: A
0: I
1: lot of
0: mean,
1: people
0: he
1: saying, "I'm
0: had,
1: a
0: but it
1: Bendis
0: was
1: fan."
0: also because it was specifically this big closing night. And I did chase him out, and I think I sort of probably horrified him. But then we got to know each other a bit, and we got to work together. And so I feel very, very lucky to have been so close to what I would easily consider the Shakespeare of our lifetime. You know, I think the way he writes is so in depth and so clever. It's actually a show that you'd never stop learning about the nuances and how clever it is, because we're working on it and we're listening to it, and then you just go, "Oh my goodness, oh my goodness," and lyrics that I thought were different. And they're just, and I just think, "Oh my gosh, he's so clever."
1: Josie sent in a question that I was actually curious about as well, wondering, like, is this suitable for children? Well, who is, I mean, is there a target audience as
0: Yes,
1: such?
0: it is for sure. It's
1: Okay, yeah.
0: it is a lot of the there are some adult themes, but they would go way over the children's head, as is with lots of good programs for kids. I mean, I've worked on Play School, and I always like to try and get a little bit of innuendo there for the parents sometimes. The first act is much longer than the second act. So that's just something to think about if you've got, you know, a child that. But I really do think that obviously we're still pretty early in the rehearsal stages, but it's quite a thrilling production, you know, and it does involve witches and golden eggs and beanstalks
1: It's
0: and giants.
1: fantastical.
0: So I think, you know, my parents started taking me to the theatre when I was very little, at the Festival Theatre, and I loved it. I loved it. I think there was only one production that I recall when I was very little that I was sort of bored and a little bit squirmish in was Mum took me to the ballet to see Giselle, and then in the second act, you know, I really wanted to leave, and then Mum told me that there were ghosts on the stage, that all the girls were ghosts, because in the story they are, and then I became enthralled. So I think it's you know, I think it's really good to take children to theatre, because if they're not exposed to it, then they probably will have less chance of going to it when they're older. And it's such a wonderful experience as a child to see the curtains and hear the applause and hear the orchestra and the lighting. And this one, because it is all fairy tales, I think it would be definitely appropriate for children. Yeah.
1: And
0: I mean, we're expecting children to come, so.
1: the difference between seeing something on a screen and seeing people
0: Yeah.
1: in front of you.
0: Yeah, just the smell of the theatre, live theatre, things can go wrong. You know, this is a big production. There's lots of little bits and pieces, and we sort of go, I'm like, "Oh, well, what happens if, you know, the cow falls over?" You know, like, but you just work with it. And I think children and adults love that. And that is the beauty of live theatre. Something that AI, thank goodness, won't be able to, well, at this point, can't take over, because there's the magic of being live and present in the theatre when anything can happen. And in the woods, anything can happen. So, yeah.
1: 11 to 6 the time, 891 ABC Adelaide. Hugh Sheridan's with us talking about the upcoming production of Into the Woods, which is running from the 22nd to the 29th of August at Her Majesty's. He touched on the cast and the strength of the cast here in South Australia. I think it's, if not all local, very close to local.
0: It
1: Local.
0: is. We're all from South Australia, whether we live here or not. And in fact, quite a few of the artists in the cast I've actually worked with since I was little.
1: Like, yeah, right.
0: Yeah, there used to be a company

0: called the George Street Company, which Johanna Allen and Nick Lester and Cherie Bogart and Catherine Campbell, they were all working on it. And I think the first time I worked with Nick and Catherine, I was 8 and we did an opera, Elijah, and I was the boy soprano. And in our production, our narrator is 9 years old. And I was looking at, and her name's Savannah, and I was looking at her and I thought, oh, this is so great because maybe one day when she's older, we'll work together. And she'll say, remember the first show we did together was Into the Woods when I was 8. And it's sort of like this wonderful feeling that I guess you only really get in a place like Adelaide, you know, because the community here has always been very small. And, but we're a very arts drawn city, traditionally. And I hope it stays that way. So I think that that's another reason to really come and support the show is because this is a brand new production. It's very good, beautifully designed, and we're all South Australian, and it's only on in Adelaide, and only 4 shows. I can't believe it.
1: What a treat.
0: It's a lot of work for 4 shows, I must say. I'm very
1: Well,
0: sad that I love the cast so much that I just feel like I could. I said to Rosie Hosking, who's playing the witch, I said I could just do this show for 2 years with this
1: actually,
0: cast.
1: that leads us, if you'll indulge me, to a bit of a nerdy question, one that I've wondered for some time, is because you always seem to have the next project or the next thing on the boil. How hard is it, and maybe you think this is the most basic question in the world,
0: No.
1: how hard is it to lock in to what you're doing right now, to not only learn the lines, but like you were saying, learn all the little intricacies and character motivations, because you know there's only so much capacity in the brain to then go, right now this is the life, and then in a couple of months something else is going to be life.
0: Well, no, that's actually a great question, and I think that often the material is what locks you in. This is such a well-crafted piece, and I feel so much reverence, and I feel very honored to be part of it. That you really want to investigate as much as you can. You want to know exactly what your character's going through, and where they're going, and how they're going to get there, and what it requires. What is the information? It's sort of it is really. I would compare it to doing Shakespeare because I have done a bit of Shakespeare, and there's a lot of investigating that you need to do because it's not all there in black and white for you. It's not like sometimes when you read a movie script or something, it explains everything for you. You can see it visually what's going on, and you know what the cues are. But when it's within the lyrics or within a sonnet or sort of poetry, you have to really get a really good grip, and sort of base the character in such a strong reality, especially for musical theatre and musical theatre of this style. It's not like this isn't like Jersey Boys, where it's like a storybook sort of.

0: a reality that people can understand so that they can really connect with the characters and want them to, especially when that second act comes up. So a lot of the, like, even when you're telling the fairy tale side of it, that in the second act, when things go a little bit wrong, as they do in real life, that the audience really cares. And also I really care for my character. I play this wonderful role, the Baker, and he's been played in many, many different ways. And I wasn't exactly sure how I was going to do it, but, you know, that's part of the rehearsal process and part of the fun. But, you know, I'm really just loving this, playing this character. And I think when the material is great, it makes it much easier to get invested and get excited about what's going on and focus in on it. I've got no idea what I'm doing next. I haven't even thought about it because I'm so in this world at the moment. We're rehearsing 7 days a week. I mean, basically 7 days a week.
1: Yeah.
0: Leading up to it. So yeah. So it's sort of, it's all encompassing.
1: Wow. Well, I can hear the excitement.
0: I am very excited about it. I'm excited for Adelaide. You know, growing up here, we were often looked over when big shows came around, you know, even the really big ones, they just sometimes just skipped Adelaide. And so to be able to work on a production of this scale and this good and know that it's just exclusively for Adelaide is a real treat for me to come home. And because I think about all the kids that will come that were my age or even the young teenagers or even the adults that just love theatre that usually might not get to experience this because it's only happening in Melbourne or Sydney or Brisbane. But this is just happening in Adelaide, and it's very special. So I get excited for the people coming to see it.
1: And like you say, then that those people might, the young people might go again.
0: Yeah.
1: Or might even go, maybe that's something I could have a go at.
0: Yeah, exactly. Yeah. And fall in love with the magic of theatre.
1: Yeah. Oh, Hugh, thank you so much for coming in and talking to us about it this afternoon.
0: Thank you, Nicola.
1: Thank you. Hugh Sheridan, who is playing the Baker in Into the Woods, as I say, at Her Majesty's from the 22nd through to the 29th. That does include a matinee. Oh, Spence Denny's walked in as well from evenings.
2: Last time I saw you in here, you were wearing white sneakers.
0: I know. Well, now we're wearing matching boots.
2: Matching RMs.
0: I know, but mine look a bit older than yours.
2: I don't know, but how old are those ones?
0: Oh, these are pretty old. Yeah. These are, you can tell they've been well worn.
2: Yeah, they've got a bit going on. These are only about 5 years old, I don't reckon.
0: Oh, yeah, no, these are like 10, 15. Look, RMs, you know, no, we're promoting all South Australian products today. <Yeah. laughs> Thank you,
1: Thank you so much. Thanks,
2: Steve. And you've bearded up as well.
0: I know. I should probably get rid of it, really.
2: Why?
0: Well, I'm worried that they're going to make me keep it for the Baker.
1: Yeah.
0: I want to get all my expressions out if I get too hairy.
1: So. True. Hugh, thank you so much.
2: Hello, mate.
0: I've got a face for radio.
1: Hugh Sheridan, who is playing the Baker at Into the Woods. Now, almost time for evenings.
2: So a few things tonight. Where do you stand on scrambled eggs?
1: In what sense? Are they good or are they bad?
2: Well, are you any good at making them?
1: No. Actually, my wife... I do most of the cooking, but when it comes to scrambled eggs, she's like, you don't know how to do them, I'll do them.
2: Oh.
1: And she does them better than me.
2: See, it's one of those divisive things.
1: I think my folly is overdoing it.
2: Ah.
1: Keeping them in for just a bit too long and they kind of get just that...
2: A little bit dried out. Yeah.
1: She's much more like when they're almost still not set.
2: Yes.
1: Cut the heat.
2: Yeah, see, I've always loved Mon. She knows
1: her
2: scrambling.
1: She knows what she's talking
2: about. Yeah. So the reason I ask is because some time ago, when speaking with a local chef, I asked the question, why is it that scrambled eggs, when you buy them from a cafe or restaurant, are always better than what you can do at home?
1: Oh.
2: And his answer was cream.
1: I was going to say butter.
2: Fat.
1: Yeah.
2: Fat. And they use a fair bit of it. In fact, his recipe was 2 eggs and 6 tablespoons of cream.
1: Wow.
2: Yeah, nothing wrong with that, because that's what I've been doing ever since, and I'm an expert at it. Well, tonight we are going to meet a French chef, and I suspect butter will come into the equation big time.
1: Mm. I remember hearing from someone the broader question of why does food say taste so good at restaurants, and the answer was butter and salt.
2: Yeah.
1: You just put way more of it than you would at home.
2: A fair bit. So, and there's also a train of thought around the pace with which you should cook scrambled eggs.
1: Okay.
2: See, I'm an advocate for doing it quickly. I can get a plate of scrambled eggs on toast on the table in the time it takes to cook the toast.
1: That's pretty good. I mean, that's a good quick dinner.
2: Yeah.
1: Yeah.
2: It's a good quick dinner. Mm. And it is approved by Nora, my granddaughter.
1: Okay. That's
2: yeah, good. she's a proper scrambled egg fan. So if you've got any contribution you'd like to make to the way scrambled eggs

0: are a part of your family. Love to hear from you. In fact, the chef I spoke to that some time ago about the cream thing, he said to me that when, because he was an executive chef, when he's employing other chefs, one of the things he asks an aspiring worker at his establishment to do is to make him scrambled eggs.
1: Oh, the pressure.
0: Yeah.
1: Oh.
0: Yeah. So it's a simple dish, but one of those things you have to get right. So we'll do scrambled eggs. And also, the day has arrived, Nikolai. Mm. The day has arrived. We're doing glands.
1: Oh, gland chat. Does it have a name?
0: Yeah, well, no, just gland day, I suppose. Okay. It doesn't have a name. And my enthusiasm for associating a song with it perhaps wasn't matched at management level.
1: Okay. An edict was issued.
0: No. But I read the room.
1: Okay, yeah. Something's pushed for. Which hill do you want to die on?
0: So after nine, we are doing, we're going to start with, and we're going to do this on a regular basis. We'll talk about, because there are lots of glands in the human body. Mm. So today we're going to talk, a general conversation about glands, how many we got, why we have them, why they're important, and stuff like that. And I'd love to hear from you if you want to get involved in gland talkback. That'd be lovely. That's coming up after nine. And, of course, the quiz after seven. And tonight it incorporates Where Am I Wearing Wednesday? And you will get no idea from what I'm wearing at the moment, Nikolai.
1: Okay. It's news to come. It's 6 o'clock.
2: When you need the latest information about your world.
3: The local government association president says she was shocked by the SA Electoral Commission's request to delay November's council elections.
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4: ABC News with Isabel Damon. Good evening. South Australian police have suspended the search for a missing three-month-old baby believed to have been murdered by his mother in the state's southeast. Peter Doherty has more.
5: The boy has been missing since Monday, the day his mother and toddler sister were found dead in the water near Port Macdonnell. Police say the infant could not have survived this long, either on land or in the water, and weather conditions have reduced the likelihood of finding the baby's body. Police are treating the death as a murder-suicide. They've confirmed the 36-year-old mother, Helena Wright, attended a local police station and spoke with officers the day before her death. Police say officers conducted a welfare check the following day but didn't find anyone at the woman's address.
4: For support, please contact Lifeline on 13 11 14 or 1-800-RESPECT on 1-800-737-732. A South Australian police officer has been seriously injured in a stabbing and her alleged attacker has been shot by police in Adelaide's north. Police say the officer was rushed to hospital after being stabbed in the neck this morning. The suspect was also taken to hospital after being shot in the leg, but his injuries are not considered life-threatening. Police say they responded to reports of the 27-year-old man armed with a knife running onto Main North Road at Elizabeth East. Acting Assistant Commissioner David O'Donovan says the officers involved were courageous.
6: They responded to what was clearly an evolving and very rapidly dangerous situation. Their actions today were in response to an immediate threat posed by an armed individual.
4: A South Australian egg farmer is on high alert as concerns grow over bird flu in the state. Federal authorities say local transmission of the H5 strain of bird flu has occurred for the first time between a number of greater crested terns in South Australia. Back Valley Farm Eggs on the Fleurieu Peninsula near Victor Harbour is home to about 900 birds. Owner Claire Fuller says strict biosecurity measures are being enforced to protect the flock.
7: We only have a few people that collect eggs every day. We only have one vehicle that is allowed into the paddocks with the hens. And also for the hens themselves, they're only accessing water through the drippers system that they have. So there's just tiny little drippers that they can touch with their beak.
4: Primary Producers SA Chair Professor Simon Maddox says the only risk at the moment is where people are interacting with sick or dead birds.
8: Again, if people find sick or dead birds, they shouldn't touch them. They should ring the national hotline, which is 1-800-675-888, and report the observations that they found and allow authorities to pursue and investigate.
4: A new fire detection system powered by AI will be installed at the Mount Crawford Forest Estate in the northern Mount Lofty Ranges. The system uses a camera on a fire tower as well as AI, satellite technology and human verification to identify smoke and fire activity. Eight of the cameras have already been installed across the limestone coast forestry region. Forestry

0: say Chief Executive Nathan Payne says it'll be operational for this fire season.
1: The very first AI-powered bushfire detection camera here to Adelaide to protect the northern region around Mount Crawford, and hopefully we'll be looking to expand that in the near future to protect more of the Adelaide Hills and Fleurieu Peninsula.
0: Inflation has eased slightly ahead of the Reserve Bank's next interest rate decision. Business reporter Amelia Turzon has the details.
2: The headline figure came in at 3.8% for the year to June after a slight easing in price spikes that month. The RBA has been hiking rates as price pressures resurface, and its preferred trim measure of inflation is still far above its targets. The market is currently pricing in only a very slim chance of a rate hike on August 11th. But some economists, including those at EY and KPMG, aren't sure the data will ease their fears about inflation. The cash rate is currently at 4.35 percentage points.
0: South Australia's weather now. Isolated showers about the agricultural area, particularly about windward-facing coasts and ranges. For tomorrow, Port Lincoln a top of 14 and cloudy. Port Pirie 15 cloudy. Renmark 14 degrees and cloudy. Mount Gambier 13 with a shower or two. Adelaide down to 5 degrees overnight before a top of 14 degrees with a possible shower tomorrow. Friday 15 and cloudy. Saturday 15 mostly sunny. Sunday 16 a shower or two developing. Monday 15, a possible shower. 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
3: Good evening and welcome to PM. I'm Samantha Donovan, coming to you from the lands of the Wurundjeri people of the Kulin Nation in Melbourne. Tonight, inflation eases, leaving economists divided on the chance of an interest rate hike next month. Also, the search for survivors in Japan continues after an earthquake hits the southern island of Kyushu. And the latest testing in South Australia confirms for the first time the H5 bird flu is being transmitted within Australia.
4: While there remains no evidence of any mass mortalities at this point in time, we do expect, with this local transmission, that there will be further detections in Australian wildlife.
3: Today's inflation figures have come in below forecast, possibly easing pressure on the Reserve Bank to raise interest rates at its meeting next month. The Bureau of Statistics figures show the Consumer Price Index rose 3.8% in the 12 months to June, down from 4% in May. But as the war in the Middle East continues, economists are warning that Australia's inflation woes aren't over. Tanya Dendrinos reports.
5: Welcome under current circumstances, but still too high. That's the assessment of Treasurer Jim Chalmers responding to today's inflation figures.
6: What these numbers show is that inflation across a number of measures is lower than what the market expected, certainly lower than what we expected at budget time, and lower than was forecast by the Reserve Bank as well. This is the third consecutive month now where annual headline inflation has come down.
5: The data from the Australian Bureau of Statistics revealed CPI rose 3.8% in the 12 months to June, while the trimmed mean measure of underlying inflation was steady at 3.6%. Tim Wilson is the Shadow Treasurer.
7: If you remove the Iran conflict, inflation would persist because government spending is driving Australia's inflation problem for households and small businesses. That's why we have record low consumer confidence, record low small business confidence. What we need more than ever is change in policy, and that is only going to come with a change in government.
5: Economists say government spending isn't the only contributing factor keeping inflation above the Reserve Bank's target of between 2 and 3%. The Treasurer did, however, acknowledge his government has a role to play.
6: We know that this requires ongoing vigilance. Nobody pretends that these inflationary pressures have disappeared overnight. On the contrary, we know that the global environment is uncertain. We know that developments in the Middle East have pushed up global oil prices at times during the month of July. And that's why we will continue to manage the budget in the most responsible way that we can.
5: Still, the government's fuel excise discount, which was introduced to ease costs following the outbreak of the war in the Middle East, will come to an end on Sunday. The National Australia Bank's chief

0: economist Dr. Sally Ault says that's already been factored into forecasts and offered her take on today's data.
1: Even though, you know, we might all breathe a bit of a sigh of relief that we got slightly better outcomes today, the challenge is still very much in front of us, and it's way too early for the RBA to declare victory on the inflation story. So in our forecasts and also in their forecasts, we have a gradual disinflation process in train over the next couple of quarters. But what that requires is it does require a period of below trend growth in the economy.
0: She predicts that inflation could be in check in 12 months' time.
1: We think if the economy slows a little bit further, if the unemployment rate maybe drifts up a little bit further, then probably by this time next year, you know, we should have that underlying measure of inflation in the top half of that 2-3% target band.
0: We're now less than 2 weeks from the Reserve Bank's next monetary policy meeting. Westpac's chief economist, Dr. Lucy Ellis, today said the bank no longer expects any additional rate hikes by the RBA this year, and Dr. Sally Ault agrees.
1: So they've had a little bit of a win on inflation, but the labour market's loosened up a little bit faster than they anticipated. And I think the combination of those two things against a backdrop of a housing market that seems to be adjusting a little bit more quickly than they anticipated, even just a few months ago, probably tells you that the most likely course of action is that the RBA holds rates at its August meeting.
0: Do you foresee there being any additional rate rises thereafter?
1: No, we don't. So we've got the RBA on hold for the rest of this year and largely for the first half of next year. But I do think we just need to be mindful in the meantime of, you know, the challenges possibly to inflation and inflation expectations if the Middle East conflict, you know, continues to extend into the third and fourth quarter. So at this stage, we think they're done on lifting rates, but we are keeping a close eye on developments in energy markets.
0: That means there still remains the risk of a potential rate hike in November.
2: Tanya Dendrinos. The federal government has declared there is now local transmission of the devastating H5 strain of bird flu in Australia. The determination comes after testing by the CSIRO. 11 greater crested terns in South Australia are now suspected to have the virus. No cases have yet been found in poultry or agriculture, and authorities say the risk to human health remains low. Alexandra Humphreys has more.
3: Authorities believe the incursion of bird flu into the country has taken a significant step forward. Agriculture Minister Julie Collins has confirmed the virus is now spreading in Australia.
4: I can advise that today the Consultative Committee on Emergency Animal Diseases met and has agreed, based on testing and sequencing by the CSIRO lab, that some local transmission has occurred between a number of greater crested terns that are resident in South Australia.
3: It comes after 11 new suspected cases of H5 bird flu were detected in South Australia, all in greater crested terns.
4: While there remains no evidence of any mass mortalities at this point in time, we do expect, with this local transmission, that there will be further detections in Australian wildlife.
3: Australian Chief Veterinary Officer Dr. Beth Cookson explains the determination is based on genetic sequencing,
5: which shows that whilst all strains are still related to the subantarctic strains, that the virus detected in these greater crested terns are closely related.
3: There have been 27 confirmed detections of H5 bird flu in Australia so far.
5: We do know from the overseas experience that once the virus becomes more widespread in wild bird populations, it will not be possible to avoid losses in susceptible wildlife in the natural environment.
3: Claire Scriven is South Australia's Primary Industries Minister.
6: So what we've seen around the world is that we can't stop H5 bird flu, and there has, of course, around the world, in every other continent, been local transmission. So it was pretty much inevitable that it would occur.
3: The virus has not yet been detected in the poultry industry, but there are management plans ready to go if that happens.
6: The only way, if it isn't, does become into poultry, is to unfortunately kill those birds. They have all of that in place. Obviously, it's not a good outcome, but most of those birds, according to my advice, would die from H5 bird flu anyway.
3: Simon Maddox is the chair of Primary Producers South Australia. He says farmers are doing what they can to prepare for the worst.
7: Yeah, there are broad consequences and repercussions, but for the commercial poultry industry, they'll be actively pursuing everything in their power to minimise infection and transmission.
8: I think it's a very significant development.
3: Wayne Boardman is an associate professor.

0: professor in wildlife health at Adelaide University and a wildlife vet.
1: It's likely we're going to get it in other birds over the next few days, over the next few weeks. What is my biggest concern is that it might well then go into the Australian sea lions in the next week or so.
0: 7 of the 11 new suspected cases were detected in South Australia's southeast and 4 on Kangaroo Island. One of those was found near a significant sea lion colony at Seal Bay. Tours of the beach at Seal Bay will be temporarily paused in an effort to protect the animals.
2: I think this moves the bird flu crisis into a new phase where if it really gets into those colonies, it could be absolutely devastating.
0: James Johnston is a senior advocate at the Invasive Species Council, which is calling for urgent investment to improve the resilience of wildlife.
2: We've seen cases around the world where seal populations, 95% of seal pup populations were devastated in South America. This could be absolutely devastating to South Australia's environment.
0: Dr. Michelle Villa is a bird flu expert at the University of Melbourne and an outreach coordinator with the World Health Organization. She says local transmission is a significant development.
3: The best case is that we are extremely lucky and it becomes self-limiting in turns and it goes away. I think the likelihood for that is probably quite low, but we can always hope. I think the worst case is that we see what we saw in other parts of the world. For example, in South America, you know, they lost almost 40% of the Peruvian pelicans in the country of Peru. They lost more than about 20% of the South American sea lions in the whole continent of South America. And it really was quite devastating for the wildlife there.
4: Dr. Michelle Villa from the University of Melbourne, Alexandra Humphreys with that report. Rescuers are searching for survivors of a magnitude 7.1 earthquake that's caused widespread damage on the island of Kyushu in southern Japan. At least 13 people have been killed and dozens more are unaccounted for. Several people, though, have been pulled alive from the rubble of a shopping mall near the city of Kumamoto. Our North Asia correspondent Natalie Whiting is there.
5: Well, Sam, we're at the site of the shopping mall that experienced significant damage. This is where there was an explosion following the earthquake. There's some very dramatic vision that's come out of this very significant blast that's brought down basically the second story. It's brought walls in. They're just gaping holes. You can look straight through to the infrastructure of the building. So, yeah, look, significant damage here. It's still not clear what caused that explosion. Has been some local reporting that people smelt gas beforehand, but we're yet to get confirmation on the cause. It happened in the aftermath of the earthquake. But look, we've got members of Japan's self-defense forces who have been using heavy machinery trying to clear some rubble in this area, and we believe that more are still trapped.
4: What kind of safety issues are the emergency services really concerned about at this stage?
5: Obviously, they're dealing with a lot of debris and a very unstable site. And on top of that, there are shakes, earthquakes, tremors, aftershocks that are ongoing. There's been well over 100 recorded in this area since the big one, which was 7.1 magnitude. And there are warnings that there could be another big one in the days to come. So that is obviously a prime concern. And there's another environmental issue to contend with, and that's the heat. The authorities are concerned around heat stroke, particularly for the rescue and search operators that are working in these high temperatures.
4: Have you felt many tremors yourself since you arrived there a few hours ago, Nat?
5: We have felt one, but it was relatively small, nothing compared to what people were saying they were feeling yesterday in the hours after the quake. But yes, certainly there has been at least one that we've felt here.
4: And how's the government responding to the disaster?
5: Look, the Prime Minister, Takeuchi Sanai, says this is a race against time. She's spoken to reporters from her office in Tokyo and says, you know, they are working to try to find people who may be trapped. Obviously, it's not just the shopping centre. There are other sites where we've seen buildings come down. There was a paper mill where a smokestack collapsed and people are believed to be trapped there. So, look, the government has created a sort of national response. I mentioned that we've been seeing the Self-Defence Force troops troops here working. There's more than 3,600 who have been deployed along with police and firefighters. We've had specialty agencies from the police coming out from Tokyo as well. So, look, there are a lot of resources being sent this way.
4: That's the ABC's North Asia correspondent Natalie Whiting reporting from near the city of Kumamoto in Japan. This is PM. I'm Samantha Donovan. You can hear all our programs live or later on ABC Listen. Ahead, Queensland's CFMEU inquiry shown video of union members waging a violent campaign against a major contractor. The European Union's lead crisis manager is calling for more funding to tackle wildfires, better forest management, and more education about the risk of fires as the climate changes. The call from Hadja Labib, the EU's crisis management commissioner, comes as wildfires continue to burn in France and Spain. More than 220,000 people have fled a massive fire in southwestern France, and evacuation authorities are describing as one of the biggest since World War II. Australian Claire Franks has been living in Bordeaux for 3 years. As she began her Wednesday morning, she told me that after a brief reprieve, firefighters are expecting a difficult day with a temperature of 40 degrees and strong winds.
6: Look, everyone has been pretty stressed and, you know, there's just a general feeling of sadness, I think, for a lot of people. The people in French communities, particularly the little villages themselves, they're really close communities. Everyone goes to the little markets on Sunday morning. Everyone knows their local pharmacist, that sort of thing. So it has been, everyone's been feeling really stressed and a bit scared and just pretty sad for what their communities are losing. But that said, it's been amazing. We've seen a lot of people turning out to donate items. They put the word out for donations of food, clothes, bedding, pet food, all that sort of thing, pet carriers, those sorts of things. And they've been inundated with donations. So we were shopping yesterday, well out in the countryside, about an hour away from Bordeaux. And they were doing a collection for the pompiers, the firefighters. So, you know, they were taking donations of water and energy bars and muesli bars and things like that, power aids and toothbrushes and toothpaste. And so everyone's sort of really been coming together to collect and donate for all the firefighters that have been called in to help.
4: Claire, when you say the villagers are sad about what they're losing, what do you mean?
6: Well, so a lot of the villages, they've lost up to, I think it's around 240 homes now. And of course the local businesses, that sort of thing. So one of the villages that's been pretty heavily destroyed is a village called Le Porge. They've lost a lot of homes. They've also lost, you know, their local pharmacies and the little corner supermarket. So no one's, you know, lost their lives. No one has been injured. There's been a number of firefighters injured, but none seriously.
4: In Australia, you worked with the State Coroner of Victoria, I understand, on the investigation into the 2009 Black Saturday fires. Of course, we're accustomed to big bushfire emergencies here, but how are the French authorities handling this crisis?
6: Honestly, with my experience of the 2009 bushfires, I have been truly impressed at how early they've been evacuating. I think, honestly, a lot of lessons were learnt after that, and they did have it. It actually did feel quite similar, the fire spread here. It went from quite a small front with the wind blowing out to sea and then changed directions and blew it south. So it went from a very small front to that was quite a long fire to then blowing sideways, and then that long and then the front became quite long and was able to cover a lot of ground. And yeah, they've got lots of reinforcements. They've got the army. They've got lots of volunteers. And actually, quite impressively, the farmers have all come together, and they've headed towards Bordeaux over the last couple of days, and they're really helping to create a big fire break with all of their farming machinery to stop it from coming into the city of Bordeaux. So
4: we've had a test of a new national emergency alert system on mobile phones this week, a siren. What sort of phone alert system do they use in France?
6: My friends who were in evacuation areas and close to evacuation areas, they were receiving texts, but they also had the sirens in their local community.
4: Bordeaux, of course, is a major French wine-growing region, and I'm told you run winery tours. Are there concerns about the grape crops being damaged by the fires and smoke?
6: Certainly a concern about the smoke taint. Thankfully, the area that has been burnt is just sort of south of the Medoc region, the world-famous Medoc region. But I think there is a concern that there will be some smoke taint, but it sort of remains to be seen. They're certainly leading up to the harvest now. Usually it is in September. The last few years it's been early September. Last year was one of the earliest in the first sort of week of September for some of them. This year they're actually looking to harvest in early to mid-August. So because of the heat wave, it's been planned to be a really early harvest, and there has been some concern about some burning of the grapes just from sunburn and the heat stroke. It is certainly something that has worried the wine growers over here.
4: Claire Franks is an Australian living in Bordeaux. As the Victorian government prepares the terms of reference for its newly announced Royal Commission into the construction sector, Queensland's Commission of Inquiry into the operation of the construction union, the CFMEU, has seen some extraordinary video footage. It shows the tactics the union used at a major infrastructure project in Brisbane's west. The commission has heard the militant union waged an extreme and at times violent campaign against a major contractor. Rachel Mealy filed this report.
7: Hello, guys. Morning.
8: The Centenary Bridge duplication in Brisbane's west became a battleground for the CFMEU. In April 2024, arriving on site unannounced, a group of CFMEU organisers tried to gain access to the worksite, citing a suspected safety breach.
7: What's the gist, Matthew? Or maybe we're doing 117, we are signing this morning.
9: Here for a 117, mate.
7: All right.
8: A contractor from the company BMD recorded the footage wearing a body-worn camera.
7: Well, I'm asking you the question. No one's coming in unless we go through the visitor induction and you sign on, okay? That's what's happening.
8: The recording shows the contractor insisting that the union members sign the visitor's book and listen to the site safety rules before they'd be allowed in, but they walk onto the site anyway.
7: Come back here, mate. Guys, you're here unlawfully now, okay? I haven't seen a 117, you haven't seen your permits. Where are your permits, guys? I want to see your permits, guys. Please produce your permits. Over here first, before we go any further, I want to see permits. Guys, permits.
8: The Centenary Bridge construction was first transport project to trial the then state Labor government's policy known as BPIC, or Best Practice Industry Conditions, which set wages and conditions on state-funded work sites. The CFMEU didn't like that the company building the bridge, BMD, had signed a contract with rival union, the AWU.
7: Guys, you've now broken and entered into a site, OK? You've actually broken into a site, OK? Yes, you have, mate. You've come through, you've actually physically moved the barrier, you've now entered a site unlawfully, OK? You weren't instructed to come down here.
8: The Commission of Inquiry heard the CFMEU commenced a national campaign against the company. Another video played to the inquiry showed a Queensland police officer being called to the site after another right of entry dispute. He told BMD he couldn't get involved because it was an industrial matter.
10: They've actually brought the attention to me of an OPM, but we don't get involved in industrial disputes or safety issues until there's a
8: Council assisting the inquiry, Eddie Gisonda KC, showed the Commission an email from the State Department of Transport and Main Roads, which detailed a meeting with the former union members Michael Ravbar and Jade Ingham about the Centenary Bridge site. In the email, Jade Ingham is alleged to have said, "We are going to bomb that site. You have been warned." The inquiry also heard in February 2024, the contractor was holding a meeting with AWU representatives when it was gatecrashed by CFMEU members. Lee Hahn was BMD's project director who was in the meeting.
11: We're having a discussion and then the door was burst open and a CFMEU representative known to me came through, and immediately thereafter the meeting turned confrontational, aggressive, assertive, as I say in my statement, bitter, coarse, personal, loud.
8: He says after the meeting he was given another warning.
12: When they left, one of them said to you, "Winter is coming," and you didn't know what that meant at the time, is that
11: That's
12: right?
11: Correct, yes.
12: And
11: this is February, so I didn't really understand what was going on.
12: Yes.
11: Yes.
12: And Mr. Kenny then told you what he thought it meant?
11: Yes.
12: And what did he say to you about that?
11: It's apparently a reference from the TV series Game of Thrones, which is an implication that war is imminent.
4: Giving evidence to the Queensland Commission of Inquiry into the CFMEU, that was Lee Hahn. He was the director of the Centenary Bridge Project in Brisbane. Rachel Mealy reporting. Thanks for joining me for PM. I'm Samantha Donovan. The podcast of the full program is available on ABC Listen. And that's where you'll find ABC News Daily with Sam Hawley each weekday morning too. PM will be back at the same time tomorrow. Good night.

0: ABC News with Isabel Damon. Good evening. South Australian police have suspended the search for a missing three-month-old baby believed to have been murdered by his mother in the state's southeast. Peter Doherty has more.
1: The boy has been missing since Monday, the day his mother and toddler sister were found dead in the water near Port Macdonnell. Police say the infant could not have survived this long, either on land or in the water, and weather conditions have reduced the likelihood of finding the baby's body. Police are treating the death as a murder-suicide. They've confirmed the 36-year-old mother, Helena Wright, attended a local police station and spoke with officers the day before her death. Police say officers conducted a welfare check the following day, but didn't find anyone at the woman's address.
0: For support, please contact Lifeline on 13 11 14 or 1800 RESPECT on 1800 737 732. A South Australian police officer has been seriously injured in a stabbing, and her alleged attacker has been shot by police in Adelaide's north. Police say the officer was rushed to hospital after being stabbed in the neck this morning. The suspect was also taken to hospital after being shot in the leg, but his injuries are not considered life-threatening. Police say they responded to reports of a 27-year-old man armed with a knife running onto Main North Road at Elizabeth East. Acting Assistant Commissioner David O'Donovan says the officers involved were courageous.
2: They responded to what was clearly an evolving and very rapidly dangerous situation. Their actions today were in response to an immediate threat posed by an armed individual.
0: A warning, this next story contains details listeners may find distressing. A convicted murderer has given evidence in the trial of a man accused of raping a South Australian prisoner. Witness Nicole McGuinness says she heard the alleged rape victim squeal and saw her clearly upset inside an Adelaide prison facility. 67-year-old prison worker Ennio Screpanti is standing trial in SA's district court, charged with aggravated indecent assault and rape on separate occasions in the early 2020s. To which he's previously pleaded not guilty. McGuinness told the court she saw Mr. Screpanti exit the bathroom the alleged victim was using after she heard the squeal. Defence for Mr. Screpanti told the court McGuinness had a very dishonest history and had previously pleaded guilty to murder and a string of other offences. The trial continues. Federal authorities have confirmed Australia's first local transmission of the highly contagious H5 strain of bird flu. The transmission has occurred between greater crested terns found in South Australia. Federal Agriculture Minister Julie Collins says further spread of the virus should be expected, but she says there have been no detections in poultry or other agricultural industries and the risk to human health remains low.
3: I can advise that today the Consultative Committee on Emergency Animal Diseases met and has agreed that some local transmission has occurred between a number of greater crested terns that are resident in South Australia.

0: 20-year-old Gold Coast man is facing a possible death penalty in Syria for the alleged shooting murder of another Australian. The ABC can reveal Patrick Stevenson has been detained for more than 6 months in Syria on a charge of premeditated murder, an offence punishable by death. Mr. Stevenson was arrested last New Year's Eve in the town of Darkush shortly after the fatal shooting of 40-year-old Australian citizen Abdullah Glenn Burgess. Even if convicted, Mr. Stevenson could be spared execution under the Syrian legal system if Mr. Burgess's Australian wife grants him forgiveness in exchange for blood money. Inflation has eased slightly ahead of the Reserve Bank's next interest rate decision. Business reporter Amelia Turzon has more.
1: The headline figure came in at 3.8% for the year to June after a slight easing in price spikes that month. The RBA has been hiking rates as price pressures resurface, and its preferred trim measure of inflation is still far above its targets. The market is currently pricing in only a very slim chance of a rate hike on August 11, but some economists, including those at EY and KPMG, aren't sure the data will ease their fears about inflation. The cash rate is currently at 4.35 percentage points.
0: South Australia's weather for tomorrow: Port Lincoln 14 cloudy, Port Pirie 15 cloudy, Renmark 14 cloudy, Mount Gambier 13, a shower or two. Adelaide down to 5 degrees overnight before a top of 14 with a possible shower tomorrow. 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
6: Hello there, 25 to 7. Hump day, which means it's a Wednesday, which means where am I wearing Wednesday? And normally I don't have a prize available for those of you who identify where it is that I'm wearing. But today, because we had the delightful Sophie Breitag come into the studio on Monday at the beginning of this week, I have a copy of her book to give away. Now, if you didn't get a chance to hear Sophie, I would highly recommend that you go to the ABC Listen app and go back to – so I'm just shuffling through pages and trying to find something – that you go back and have a listen to what Sophie had to say. She came in on Monday night, and she has a great story. Well, it's a pretty amazing story because she's living in North Queensland, and they decided to move back to South Australia. And whilst driving back, she detected a lump on her tongue, which was annoying, so she had it looked at. Turned out to be cancer. She had to have surgery, had a quarter of her tongue removed and about 30 lymph nodes removed from her neck as well. And over the next 2 years, had to learn how to speak properly, speak clearly again. And she also wrote a book. And her book is on kindness. And it's just lovely. So I didn't get a chance to read it before she came in. And let me just read a little paragraph from it, a little excerpt from it. And it's under the title, Why Kindness Belongs in the Boardroom. Kindness has long been regarded as something personal and private, a gentler way of being for families and friendships, though not so much for high-performance workplaces or boardrooms. But what modern science is showing us is quite the opposite. It gives us clear guidance that kindness, including kindness towards oneself, is a strong motivator for emotional regulation, cooperation, and long-term success. Goes on to say that neuroscience demonstrates that when we lead more with kindness to ourselves and others, we fire a parasympathetic nervous system which directs the body outside of threat mode and into safety, creativity, and openness. The switch raises the neurochemicals associated with trust, connection, and motivation. It frees our brain from the pressure of cognitive overload and toward compassion and thinking that helps us make better decisions and foster healthier relationships at work. So that gives you an idea of the sort of book that this is. Now, this is the book that I'm going to give away as part of Where Am I Wearing Wednesday today. And so Sophie brought in a copy, and she signed it as well. She says, stay kind, Sophie. All right, so if you can identify Where Am I Wearing Wednesday as part of the quiz after 7 o'clock, you will pick up a copy of that lovely book. All right, so that's coming up after 7. What else are we going to talk about? We're going to talk about scrambled eggs. I'm a big fan of scrambled eggs. My mum taught me to cook scrambled eggs. And in fact, it was probably the first thing I learned how to cook. And I do it way, way differently now to what I used to do it when mum taught me how to make scrambled eggs. And cream has become a part of my scrambled egg recipe. And I've got to say, it is good. It is good. But I tend to cook it quickly. Already, since I promoted with Nikolai that we're going to talk scrambled eggs later on, there's been some feedback that, and in fact, Beck in the office told me this too, that scrambled eggs featured on Kitchen Cabinet last night as well. So it's one of those very personal things, scrambled eggs. And I had often wondered why it was that restaurants and cafes can make scrambled eggs way better than we can do at home. The answer is simple, it's just fat. They use a lot of butter or a lot of cream or a fair bit of salt as well. So we're going to speak with a French master chef who I suspect is going to be an advocate for a slower cook than I do and the use of a fair bit of butter. That's only a suspicion. I haven't spoken with him at all yet. So so scrambled egg is on the agenda. And after 9 o'clock, glands are on the agenda. This is something we've been building up to for a week or so now, and I'm really looking forward to this. We're going to talk about the glands in the body because misunderstood. I don't know what glands do, where they are, how many we have, how they work, how they interact with other glands and other parts of the body. So we're going to actually try and do this over a few weeks. So tonight we're going to be fairly general with glands of the body, and if you want to be a part of this, I'd love that. 1-300-222-891. That's coming up after 9 o'clock. Oh, the other thing that I've done today, I've reminded myself of a term that I haven't used for a very long time. I had to do some welding today. I'm in the process of fixing up a little piece of garden artwork, which is made out of fairly thick steel. And I have an arc welder, but it's only a little domestic job and little 12mm rods on it as well. So it's actually quite hard to get good penetration with the welders out there. You know exactly what I'm talking about, because also you can't get the amperage. Anyway, I thought, well, I'll just do a pad weld, see how it goes. What I ended up with was something that we in the welding fraternity describe as elephant snot. And so I've now got to fix that up. And I haven't actually thought of that term since I was an apprentice. Maybe there's something that is a slang term that goes along with a trade that you are associated with. But yeah, that's elephant snot, isn't it? And that's basically the term for an ugly weld. 18, I don't know why I told you that. 18 to 7 is the time. Shortly we're going to catch up with Caroline Horn, who is our regional reporter, who looks after the Fluria Peninsula and Kangaroo Island. So Caroline has gone to Kangaroo Island because, as you know, the first local transmission of the H5N1 bird flu is causing great concern, particularly for Kangaroo Island, for the native birds and the island's seal population. But first, I just want to play a little bit of what the Premier had to say on the breakfast program this morning. This is in reference to LIV Golf being scheduled at Cooyonga for 2027. And the organisers of LIV Golf have basically asked if they can defer some of the payments to Cooyonga. This is not sounding promising, is it? In fact, the whole future of LIV Golf is not sounding particularly promising. So when Jules and Sonia spoke with the Premier earlier this morning, Jules started by asking him if he was confident that the event would go ahead at Cooyonga next year.
7: I'm not banking on it. I haven't seen those reports, but I'm not banking on it, which is why, the state government, as soon as we saw that LIV had a cash issue, which on one level doesn't entirely surprise me given how much money they spent, the

0: and how much value it has been for us. But what we've done is we've gone out and procured the Australian Open, both women's and men's, with our long-term agreement with Golf Australia. And that's a outstanding result because we get to cover our bases. We've established ourselves on the calendar. We've become a destination for people to travel to, and the Australian Open is as good event as any that could replace it.
1: What's the cutoff date? You know, considering they've just cancelled this season finale, what's the cutoff date where you will, you know, you'll need to get a yes or no from them for the event?
0: I think it's probably sometime in late spring. It's hard for me to put an exact timeline on it. I mean, we'll always, like I said, because we don't have any exposure, and when I say we, there's the state government or the taxpayer, because we don't have any exposure, we're willing to give it its best chance, mainly because if it does go ahead, that's a boon for all the hospitality businesses and the economy that's been the beneficiary of it. So we'll do everything we can to do our best to keep our options open. But I, like I said, we're not banking on it, which is why we've gone and secured the Australian Open, which is obviously a really good outcome.
2: Premier, what do you mean you weren't surprised that LIV Golf was hitting financial problems? Because you were
0: Because,
2: the one being as confident as possible for as long as possible about next year's event and the future of LIV.
0: because why wouldn't we? I mean, it's been a massive success, and you know, despite the fact it's you know, there's been people who are trying to point out controversies along the way. The truth is, it's demonstrated the extraordinary amount of demand there is on the eastern seaboard, in particular of Australia, to travel for a high quality tournament such as the one that LIV put on. And but what I know, Sonia, is what the state government has invested to host LIV, and how modest that is in the context of how much LIV themselves spend in South Australia. So they had a growth business model. They've still got aspirations for the future. Time will tell how it plays out. We would love to see it go ahead because it's obviously been a big economic success. But if it doesn't, like I said, we haven't put our chips all on LIV. We've got a plan with Golf Australia and the Australian Open, which has been growing as well.
1: So, assuming by what you're saying, we haven't paid a fee for next year.
0: No,
1: Okay.
0: no,
1: So it's.
0: no. We only pay if they deliver, and that's the way we structure these contracts, which is what you know a prudent government would do.
1: So, would you have gone ahead with the North Adelaide Golf Course redevelopment if you know what you know now?
0: Well, I think what we know about the North Adelaide Golf Course development is that this is the aspiration that the Adelaide City Council have had themselves for decades, but just never been able to fund. Now we've been able to do that, but like I said, we're prudent. We assess risk where it exists, and hence why we've been able to procure a relationship with Golf Australia and secure the rights of the Women's and Men's Australian Open for 6 years, which is a you know, obviously a very long-term and substantial agreement and a big opportunity for our city writ large, regardless of what happens with LIV. So, no, we wouldn't do anything differently again.
3: So the Premier there speaking with our breakfast program this morning about the future of LIV and whether or not he would have gone ahead with the North Adelaide Golf Course development if he had known what he knew now, suggesting there that the Adelaide City Council want to do it anyway. Yeah, I'm not sure if the Adelaide City Council would have done it the same way that the state government is doing it at the moment. But anyway, that's what he does. He's a politician and he knows how to answer questions. It is 13 to 7 here on 891 ABC Adelaide, South Australia, Broken Hill. Just before Caroline, just a couple of text messages I want to quickly read out. This one's from Paul. He says, "G'day, Spence. Spence, there's been a car accident on the corner of Tatitula Road in South Road for southbound. The car's mounted the cheese cutter in the middle of the road. It's almost on its side. Take it easy. All the best." That is from Paul. Thank you very much. Someone else asked, "Are you talking when we're talking about glands later on tonight?" So Jess asks, "Are you talking about glands, GALNDS, or glands, GALANS? Now, glanders." Yeah, I know. It's one of those words I struggle with. GLANDS, glands, is what talking about, Jess. And that'll be coming up later on. And this is a quick one from Steph as well. Steph says, "The accident on the Southeastern Freeway last night," she says, "was in a similar vicinity as the April 5. As the April 5-hour freeway shutdown, driving in the slow lane in the 100K zone as you go over the rise and the road veers to your right and the lane disappears. I know exactly what you're talking about, because then it becomes two lanes and it can get tricky in there. So there are two small signs on the left and right of the freeway further back advising the lane is finishing, and another on the left that the third lane is finishing. But it can take you by surprise. What Steph says is perhaps they could consider pulling the merging lane back to the flat and creating the left lane as an exit to Crafers. Yeah, I know exactly where you're talking about there, Steph, and you're right. That does get a bit confusing through there. 11 to 7, as we've heard today, the first local transmission of the H5N1 bird flu from one species to another. And it's a significant development. It's also a significant concern for native birds, seal population and penguins on Kangaroo Island. That is where Caroline Horn has headed and just about to check into her accommodation overnight. G'day, Caroline.
4: Hello, Spence. Yes, it's a beautiful night here. I'm actually standing on the foreshore and, have you seen the moon tonight? It's full moon and the moonlight is just lighting up the sea between here and what I think are the lights at Cape Jervis, and it's just gorgeous.
3: Beautiful, beautiful. So you've gone to KI because obviously very, very important ecology on KI that needs to be protected against the threat from this bird flu.
4: Yeah, so, you know, as I think everybody would have heard in the news today, you know, there was 11 new confirmed cases and four of those were found on Kangaroo Island, three at Destries Bay, but one at Seal Bay, one of those terns that was infected was found at Seal Bay, which of course is home to the sea lion colony here, the one that you can usually get really, really close to. You can go and do, you know, the boardwalk and down on the beach. Obviously, that's been paused. Not all those tours have been paused, I should say. It's just the part where you can go down onto the beach has been paused. So you can still do the boardwalk tour. But, yeah, just as a, I guess, as a precaution, just to wait and see if that infection is going to reach the sea lion population.
3: Yeah, and I don't suppose there's too much you can do to try and quarantine them from any potential threat, is there?
4: No, that's right. And I remember I wrote an article well over a year ago, you know, talking about, you know, what the state was doing to prepare for bird flu, because we've known for a while it's coming, and it's actually come later than a lot of experts thought it was going to. And, yeah, one of the people I spoke to back then was Wayne Boardman, Professor Wayne Boardman, and I was talking about the birds, and he said, my real concern is the sea lions, and if it gets into the what's left of the population, which I think is about 12,000 Australia-wide, and most of them are in South Australia. Yeah, he said, having seen what they've done in seal and sea lion and elephant seal populations elsewhere, yeah, I think a lot of people are holding their breath to wait and see what happens.
3: Look, I know you've only been on the island for a short period, but have you had an opportunity to speak with any people involved in tourism or tour guides, anything like that?
4: Just a couple who have said, you know, at the moment they're worried, they're concerned, and they're concerned for the wildlife because it's the sort of job that you do, you know, because you love wildlife. And so, yeah, the concerns are there. I have also spoken to the people who run the Penashore Penguin Centre because of also the little penguins are also a concern. And they've said, look, we just have to wait and see. They're hopeful, perhaps, you know, because the numbers in that little penguin colony have actually been going up recently, and they've been seeing good numbers, and they've already seen breeding starting. They're just saying we're going to hope and wait and see, but yeah, obviously still doing tours, and they're going to be the eyes and ears really for a lot of things over here, because they'll notice if things do start to pop up.
3: Yeah, so what's on the agenda for tomorrow, Caroline?
4: So I'll be up early and heading over to Seal Bay and to see what some of the tourists are saying about being over there, and I think I'll have a chat to Rory while I'm over there, and yeah, we'll have to see what happens and see if there's any more cases reported in the morning.
3: Yeah. Now, just before you go, we should talk about something positive, and you have sent a photograph sent a photograph of the beautiful silo art.
4: Isn't it just stunning?
3: Yeah.
4: And I've seen it in the daytime, but I just was driving past and it was all lit up. So it's I don't know if it's kangaroo or wallaby, but it's a Europe, you know, it's beautiful. And then there's also a glossy black cockatoo. And wow, just stunning. I think it might be my favourite follow up.
3: Where is that one?
4: That's Kingscote.
3: Oh, just out of Kingscote.
4: Yeah, it's sort of a little bit in there. I don't I want to say industrial type area. Mm-hmm. So you have to sort of drive off the main road, but you do spot it as you're coming into town anyway.
3: Yeah. It's beautiful. Yeah. So I don't know if that's a kangaroo or wallaby.

0: And it's such an emotional scene. And I don't know how they do it at that scale, but the ability to get the creases in clothes and the emotion on face is something else, isn't it? The whole solo art thing has just gone crazy, hasn't it? It's fantastic. I love it.
1: I love it. You know, I went on a bit of a road trip a few weeks ago up to the Flinders and across Eyre Peninsula, and when you come to a town that hasn't got any, you're a little bit, oh, okay, no silo art here. But when you see some of them, you just think, wow, stunning.
0: Yeah, yeah, all right. Now, someone is just suggesting that if you get a chance, you should try and speak with somebody from National Parks and Wildlife tomorrow. I'm sure you'll get a chance to do that, yeah.
1: I have put a request in, and I believe, yeah, we're trying to do that, whether or not we can do that, but we will keep trying.
0: Yeah, yeah. All the best, Caroline.
1: No worries.
0: You're in a magnificent part of the state. Thank you. And, well, we just obviously have to take measures to try and limit the damage from this. It was, as you say, the feeling was that it was inevitable. It was that migratory birds were going to get tired and land in Australia, which is what's happened. And then the next inevitability was potential for local transmission, and that's happened. So who knows what's next?
1: Yeah, exactly. It's really is a feeling of like we're just waiting and holding our breath a bit. See what happens.
0: Yeah. All right. See you, Caroline.
1: See ya.
0: Bye. It's 5:27 here on 891 ABC Adelaide, South Australia, and Broken Hill. That's a good idea, speaking with someone from National Parks and Wildlife. Thank you for doing that. There's another suggestion here from Chris. It says, hi, Spence. Another great book by Aussie Ben Bravery is called The Patient Doctor. He had colon cancer. And from being a patient, he ended up as being a doctor. That's from Chris. Oh, that does sound good. Yeah. Yeah. And Deb is asking, any chance of putting Caroline's photo of the silo art of the kangaroo and the cockatoo on the 891 socials? Yeah, I would if I could. But they don't trust me with that stuff. They do not trust me at all with putting stuff on our local social media. There's a whole department that looks after that now. I'll forward it to our social media gurus, and maybe they will. But maybe, Deb, you should go over to Kangaroo Island and have a look yourself, because I know that they would appreciate your visit. We are not too far away from the news at 7 o'clock. So we have the quiz coming up after 7. And Where Am I Wearing Wednesday? Now, I've been a little bit naughty with Where Am I Wearing Wednesday, because Where Am I Wearing Wednesday today, I'm not wearing something from this area, right? But I'm wearing something that indicates its name. I know, it's a bit cryptic. And there's a couple of pretty cryptic clues in there as well. So the prize for Where Am I Wearing Wednesday, as I said before, is this really lovely book that local author Sophie Breitag has put together called The Kind Way. On the back it says, what if the future of work depends on kindness? A culture where conscious leadership creates environments for people to thrive without burnout and achieve without the expense of their well-being. So this book's only been out for a month. And when Sophie came in the other night, she was telling me, I'm not sure if she told me this on air or afterwards, because we had a fairly long conversation afterwards as well, but it was on sale at Adelaide and Tullamarine Airport, sold out there. And so I guess for people who are travelling for business and that sort of thing, they might spot this and think, oh, yeah, that looks like an interesting thing to read on the plane. So it's sold out. So it's only been in print for a month, and they're on the third reprint already of it. So that proves the popularity of it. And somehow her image, and she has this striking red hair. She looks amazing. Her image was put up on the big screen in Times Square in New York as well, because the book is for sale over there. And so she was displayed on a screen in Times Square as well. So this is a rare thing to be able to win, because I don't think you'd be able to buy one at the moment. So that's a signed copy of Sophie Breitag's The Kind Way is on offer if you can identify Where Am I Wearing Wednesday. Now, the clues for the quiz, which has a torch on offer, of course, which is a little ripper, and you want the torch. Look, I've got to tell you, all of these questions today come from Mr. Paul Gough. Goughy misses being here so much, but his priority at the moment is to look after his mum and dad, who are in circumstances where they need somebody to look after them. So that's what he's doing. But he's also desperate to be a part of the program. So he's done

0: Five sets of questions for the quiz for tonight. And we consulted early in the week around what the theme for the jukebox should be this week. And the theme for the jukebox this week is breakfast. And this came about when I was making breakfast on Sunday morning. I was doing a poached egg and a piece of toast. And the song Toast and Marmalade for Tea popped into my head. I thought, you know what? I reckon we could do a theme on breakfast for the jukebox. So hop to it. Any ideas you have, 0467 922 891. Catch you in 5 minutes.
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2: SA Police says its investigation is complex and ongoing, and it will provide a report to the coroner once it's completed.
1: 891. ABC Adelaide.

0: ABC News with Isabel Damon. Good evening. South Australian police have suspended the search for a missing three-month-old baby believed to have been murdered by his mother in South Australia's southeast. The boy's been missing since Monday, the day his mother and toddler sister were found dead in the water near Port McDonnell in what police are treating as a murder-suicide. Police say the infant could not have survived either on land or in water, and weather conditions have reduced the likelihood of finding the baby's body. Police have also confirmed the 36-year-old mother, Helena Wright, attended a police station the day before her death. In a statement, they confirmed Ms. Wright had attended the local police station on Sunday and that police conducted a welfare check the following day. For support, please contact Lifeline on 13 11 14 or 1800 RESPECT on 1800 737 732. A man's been shot by police after a South Australian officer was stabbed in Adelaide's north. Peter Doherty reports.
1: Police responded to reports of a man armed with a knife running onto Main North Road at Elizabeth East at around 11 o'clock this morning. SA Police says a female officer was rushed to hospital after being stabbed in the neck. Her alleged attacker, a 27-year-old man, was shot in the leg by police, but his injuries are not considered life-threatening. Acting Assistant Commissioner David O'Donovan says police will speak with the suspect at the earliest opportunity.
2: His condition will continue to be monitored and will form part of the ongoing investigation.
1: Police say there's no ongoing risk to the public.
0: Industry experts say there's no concerns about transmission of bird flu to humans from chicken meat or eggs in the commercial supply chain. Federal Agriculture Minister Julie Collins says some local transmission has occurred between a number of greater crested terns in South Australia. Chair of Primary Producers SA, Professor Simon Maddox, says the only risk at the moment is where people are interacting with sick or dead birds.
3: Again, if people find sick or dead birds, they shouldn't touch them. They should ring the National hotline, which is 1-800-675-888, and report the observations that they found and allow authorities to pursue and investigate.
0: Back Valley Farm Eggs on the Fluorio Peninsula near Victor Harbour is home to about 900 birds. Owner Claire Fuller says strict biosecurity measures are being enforced to protect the flock.
4: We only have a few people that collect eggs every day. We only have one vehicle that is allowed into the paddocks with the hens. And also for the hens themselves, they're only accessing water through the drippers system that they have. So there's just tiny little drippers that they can touch with their beak.
0: SA Police says a 36-year-old e-scooter rider has been killed in a crash at Salisbury in Adelaide's northern suburbs. Emergency services were called to the intersection of Park Terrace and the Salisbury Highway after reports of a crash between a truck and an e-scooter at about 6:30 this morning. Police say the e-scooter rider from Salisbury North died at the scene. They allege the 23-year-old truck driver kept driving but was found at a Yatla Vale building site and is now assisting police. Parts of southern France are bracing for another heatwave, with temperatures expected to climb as high as 41 degrees, bringing a risk of more wildfires. The worst blazes in the Gironde region are now under control, although more than 2,000 firefighters are still working to contain the flames. A foreign ministry spokesperson, Pascal Convafort, says it's an extraordinary situation.
5: France is facing an exceptionally early and intense fire season because over 160,000 hectares have already burned this year, which is

0: significantly worse than 2022, which was already a record season.
1: The AFL's included an MCG doubleheader in its fixture for the last two rounds of the home and away season next month. In round 23, Richmond will play St Kilda on the Saturday afternoon, followed by Hawthorn and Collingwood at the same venue that night. Round 24 will start with St Kilda hosting Gold Coast on the Thursday night, followed by Collingwood and Brisbane facing off on the following evening. South Australia's weather now, isolated showers about the agricultural area, particularly about windward-facing coasts and ranges. For tomorrow, Port Lincoln 14 and cloudy, Port Pirie 15 cloudy, Renmark 14 cloudy, Mount Gambier 13, a shower or two. Adelaide down to a low of 5 overnight before a top of 14 with a possible shower tomorrow. Friday 15 cloudy, Saturday a top of 15, mostly sunny. ABC News.
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4: 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We're fed up with the facts that we've taken for granted on the peninsula.
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5: Okay, hop to it. Get on the phone. Where Am I Wearing Wednesday? You want the book. If you've just joined us, for Where Am I Wearing Wednesday, I don't normally have a prize. The last couple of weeks we have a beanie to give away, but we've run out of beanies now. So I just happened to have a book that was signed by the author, a woman who came and saw me on Monday. Beautiful. And she was just lovely. Sophie Breitag is her name. And the book is called The Kind Way, The Life-Changing Metrics for Leadership, Success, and the Human Spirit. And so you probably can't buy one because they sold out at the airports at which they were being sold. So the only way you're going to get one of these books at the moment is if you get involved in the quiz, part of which is Where Am I Wearing Wednesday? Just before we get to that, fantastic suggestions. You are good. You are good. I mentioned before, Seven, that for the jukebox this week, we are going to do songs that involve breakfast. Look, I may extend it into bands that have breakfast-type names like bread or salt and pepper or corn, as in corn flakes. I haven't decided that yet, but already you've come up with some fantastic suggestions. Damo, baked beans, Mother Goose. Why didn't I think of that? That is brilliant. Ray's come up with Cold Chisels, Breakfast at Sweethearts. Early Pink Floyd, not sure. Some of the early stuff was pretty obscure. And so a couple of you have suggested Pink Floyd Allen's Psychedelic Breakfast. Wish I could say I knew it. So I'm obviously going to have to do some homework on that. And also Frank Zappa, sure. We'll see. St. Alfonso's Breakfast is a suggestion that's come through. Some others that Goffey and I have come up with, and you as well. Tori Amos, Cornflake Girl. Jack Johnson did Banana Pancakes. Toast and Marmalade for Tea. That was the inspiration for in the first place. And that's by Tintin. Remember Peter Sarsed's Frozen Orange Juice? I buy you one more frozen orange juice. That would Vegemite. That would qualify. Presidents of the United States. They did Peaches. La Belle. Lady Marmalade. There's just a few of them. Breakfast in America's come through a few times. Frank Sinatra did the coffee song. And Squeeze, who I think we've got a request in to speak with Squeeze, haven't we, Paul? Because Squeeze, formerly UK Squeeze, are going to be touring. I think it's in the latter part of this year. And we were offered a potential interview with Squeeze as well. So they did a song called Black Coffee in Bed. The Wiggles, of course, Fruit Salad. The Vegemite song. So any other breakfast-related songs you can come up with, that'd be fantastic. 0467 922 891. Let's do the quiz.
6: Not coming to me. It's stressful, the quiz. My first time calling.
7: It's been on the news and I've completely forgotten. Sorry, Spence.
8: I've been standing for 70 years. Anyway.
5: And so, haven't been taken by an earthquake at this stage?
9: What were the options again?
5: Why don't you give me an answer you think it's not?
10: Thanks for playing soft.

0: You know, you are, apart from being clever with the song suggestions, you are also lovely. A number of people have texted through with their fondest regards for Goffey as well, looking after his parents. I'll just read one of them. This one's from Deb. It said, Spence, I wish Paul Gough strength and all my best wishes looking after his parents. It can be difficult. Very emotional and an exhausting time of life. Love to him from me. Thank you, Deb. That's, and to everybody else who's done the same, thank you so much indeed. I'm going to cough. Hang on. I'm going to get rid of this tickle. It's going to go. I've got water. It's okay, Goffey. I've got water. Goffey. Kishy. Goffey's on the other side of the planet. Well, the other side of the continent anyway. Hello, Pauline.
1: Hello.
0: How are you?
1: I'm good, thank you.
0: Now, I haven't given you the topics yet, but I'll give you the first clue on Where Am I Wearing Wednesday, okay?
1: Yes.
0: So the first clue, if you can get it from this, you deserve the book. I am an Adelaide suburb.
1: Oh, damn. I thought it was Wellington.
0: No.
1: As in Wellington Boots.
0: No, not Wellington. But thank you. That's okay. Now, here's your quiz topics. Prequels. Tall buildings. World leaders. Famous cities or comical capers. Which would you like to go with, Pauline? Let's go with what's the easiest start here? How are you with the Star Wars knowledge? Any good?
1: Not at all.
0: Say that again, Pauline.
1: I said not at all. I'm not a Star Wars fan.
0: Okay. Let's go with tall buildings. All right.
1: Thank you.
0: Tall buildings. What's the name of the fictional skyscraper that is, it's multiple choice. What's the name of the fictional skyscraper that serves as the headquarters for the Nakatomi Corporation in the 1988 film Die Hard? Is it A, Nakatomi Tower, B, Takayoshi Tower, or C, Makatomi Tower?
1: A?
0: A is correct. You're one from one. What was the world's highest man-made structure for 4,000 years?
1: Right.
0: Correct. Two from two. What's the name of the twin towers in Kuala Lumpur that were also the world's tallest buildings from 1998 to 2004? Is it the Kuala Pinnacle Towers, the Menara Birkenbar Nasatura, or the Petronas Towers?
1: Three
0: from three. Pauline, you're doing beautifully. In J.R.R.'s Tolkien's The Lord of the Rings, what's the name of the Great White Tower associated or located with Minas Tirith? Is it the Tower of Anarion? See, this is where Goffey gets me every time. The Tower of Anarion. B, the Tower of Echthelion. Or C, the Tower of Callanhea.
1: A.
0: Not A, but you've ruled one out and you're on three and you're in the lead, Pauline. Thank you.
1: Thank you.
0: Bye-bye. Two guesses from Where Am I Wearing Wednesday on the text line so far. Not Ross Trevor, thank you. And also not Edinburgh, but thank you. David at Cainton. Hello, David.
2: Good evening, Spence.
0: Okay, now, I'm an Adelaide suburb. Where Am I Wearing Wednesday? I'm an Adelaide suburb. Second clue. There have been three post offices in my precinct since I was established. The most recent one opened in 1996.
2: There's an awful lot to choose from.
0: There is, I know. It gets easier. The further we go down in clues, it gets easier.
2: Well, I'll just have to take a complete stab in the dark and McGill.
0: McGill is actually a very good guess, but it's not McGill. Not McGill. Okay.

0: Now, right. Now, don't make me repeat these towers again, please, David. Please. So just say B or C.
1: Well, one was familiar, but I can't remember which one it was.
0: Okay, B is the Tower of Ecthelion, or C is the Tower of Callinhea.
1: I think I might have to go with B.
0: B is correct. One from one, David. B is
1: How about
0: correct.
1: That?
0: Now, I've got to get some people on the line. 1-300-222-891. How many clues have I got? We've gone through two clues and Where Am I Wearing Wednesday. And we've got 1, 2, 3, 4, 5, 6, 7, 8 to go, all right? But it gets easier. Things will become clearer as we get closer. Now, we've got David. 1-300-222-891 is the number to call. We have prequels, world leaders, famous cities, or comical capers?
1: Well, let's test my knowledge of world leaders just for a change.
0: Okay, world leaders it is. Hang on. Here we go. What Latin American nation greeted 2002 by selecting its fifth president in 2 weeks? Wow. Was it A, Brazil, B, Argentina, or C, Colombia?
1: I'm not too sure, so I might just go see Colombia, but maybe it's good night.
0: It is for the moment, David, but thank you. You've made it easier for the next caller. Okay. See ya. Bye-bye. Bye-bye.
1: Bye.
0: 16 past 7 via text. Someone is suggesting Norwood. No. In fact, two people have suggested Norwood. No, it's not Norwood. And there are lines free, 1-300-222-891. I'll give you the next clue in a minute. Danny's on the phone from Para Hills. G'day, Danny.
2: Oh, hello.
0: Now, Where Am I Wearing Wednesday, right? I'm an Adelaide suburb. There have been three post offices in my precinct. The most recent opened in 1996, right? My name can be traced back to German origin.
2: This is in Adelaide?
0: In Adelaide, yes. Adelaide suburb.
2: Well, is that multiple choice?
0: No, this is sundry. This is an addendum to the quiz. This is something separate to the quiz, just something I do on a Wednesday.
2: Yeah. Okay.
0: So this is, oh, good grief. You know what? Three people have got it right on the text line, Goffy. Kishi? Oh, my goodness. How on earth would you get that? Anyway, so my name can be traced back to German origin. What do you think it is, Danny?
2: I've got no idea.
0: Just give me a suburb.
2: I'm not sure. It's Lindsay Park?
0: Lindsay Park it's not.
2: Oh. I always got the hopes up.
0: Oh, but it doesn't matter. You're still alive in the quiz. That's okay. This is, as I say, this is separate to the quiz. You're still alive. And you've got a 50-50 chance here. And you need to get on the phone if you want to get involved in this because we have lines free all over the place. 1-300-222-891 is the number to call. Not Felix, though, Jackie, but thank you. Now, which Latin American nation greeted 2002 by selecting its fifth president in 2 weeks? Was it A, Brazil, or B, Argentina? Which one do you think it was, Danny?
2: It's either A or B, isn't it?
0: Yes, either A or B.
2: Okay, so if I pick B...
0: B is correct. That's all you have to say. It's Argentina. Okay, now, do you want to stick with world leaders, or you can go with prequels, or famous cities, or comical capers?
2: We'll go with comical capers.
0: Comical capers it is, all right. What comical strip hero, right? What an obscure question. Luckily, it's multiple choice. What comic strip hero was served divorce papers by his wife of 45 years in 1994? Was it A, The Phantom, B, Dick Tracy, or C, Flash Gordon?
2: I'll go A.
0: The Phantom, it is not.

0: But that's okay, Danny. Thank you, mate. You take care. All good. See you, buddy. Bye-bye. 19 past seven. Sandy. Hello, Sandy. How are you?
1: Good, thank you.
0: Good. Now, I'm going to give you another clue.
1: Okay.
0: In Where Am I Wearing Wednesday? In early colonial years, it's thought that this area was frequented by cattle thieves and bushrangers.
1: Let me see. I'll just say Ballarat.
0: Not Ballarat. It's an Adelaide suburb.
1: Oh, it's an Adelaide suburb.
0: It's an Adelaide suburb. I'll give you the clues again, right? Yeah. I'm an Adelaide suburb. I've had three post offices in my precinct. The most recent opened in 1996. Yep. My name can be traced back to German origin. And in early colonial years, it's thought the area was frequented by cattle thieves and bushrangers.
1: Klemzig.
0: Klemzig's a good guess, but it's not correct. Actually, a number of people have guessed Klemzig as well. Someone's saying Felixstowe, which is very close to Klemzig. Some Marg says Hyde Park. No, not Hyde Park. A number of people suggesting Norwood, Kensington. Anna says Klemzig as well. No, not Klemzig. Right, now, Sandy. Which comic strip character, strip hero, was served divorce papers by his wife for 45 years in 1994? Was it Dick Tracy or Flash Gordon? It can only really be one, can't it?
1: Well, out of the two, I don't know. Well, if it was another comic strip, I'd say Hager the Horrible.
0: Yeah, yeah.
1: Because he is horrible. I'll say C.
0: B is correct. Dick Tracy is correct. You are one from one, Sandy.
1: Okay.
0: What's the name of Tintin's faithful dog? Is it A, Pip, B, Snowy, or C, Spot?
1: Oh, is it Snowy?
0: It is Snowy, two from two. Four people have now got the Where Am I Wearing Wednesday correct. You're good. Via the text line, that is. Sandy, which long-running... I'm assuming you want to stick with comical capers?
1: Yeah, that'll do.
0: Yeah.
1: I'm bad at everything, so...
0: No, you're not. I think up until recently you were the record holder.
1: Yep.
0: So, which long-running newspaper comic strip follows the adventures of a sailor who first appeared in 1929?
1: Popeye.
0: Correct. Three from three. In Calvin and Hobbes, what's the name of Calvin's teacher, who is almost always portrayed from Calvin's point of view? Is it A, Miss Wormwood, B, Mrs. Grabapple, or C, Miss Durkins?
1: Just a total guess. I'm going to say B.
0: No, Mrs. Krabappel is from The Simpsons. But that's okay, Sandy. So okay. I think you and Pamela both on three. Oh, we're heading to soft off territory. Oh, no.
1: And
0: well,
1: I've got to tell you, the torch is absolutely brilliant. It's a lot brighter than what I thought.
0: It's a good little torch, isn't it?
1: Yeah, and you just plug it into the wall when you want to recharge it.
0: Exactly.
1: And that sort of thing.
0: And it lasts a long time, doesn't it?
1: Yeah, I haven't really had to recharge it. I just wanted to know how to recharge it, so I plugged it in and all that sort of stuff. But it's a real, I know you send a torch up and all that, but it is a good torch.
0: It's a good torch.
1: Yeah.
0: I didn't want to send out something that was just something you throw away. I wanted something useful.
1: Yeah, it is. It's very useful. It's a bit like coffee.
0: Yeah.
1: Yeah,
0: he's useful. See you, Sandy. You take care.
1: See ya.
0: Bye-bye. Bye. Hello, Brooke.
2: I'm that quick tonight, am I?
0: Yep. Right. Okay, Brooke. Now, have you heard the clues for Where Am I Wearing Wednesday?
2: Well, the first thing I actually thought of was it might be Heindel, but that's a Finnish, that's a Denmark name.
0: Yeah. Okay. So I'll give you another clue, all right? You've heard the other clues, haven't you?
2: Yeah, I have.
0: Okay. So there is a tenuous link between this suburb and the death this week of Bill Oddie from the Goodies.
2: Oh, geez. I'm not going to get it, Spence. Even though my best friend sent me a copy of Carly Simon's You're So Vain, who also passed today.
0: Oh, no. Carly Simon died today.
2: Yeah.
0: You're kidding. That's the first I've heard of that.
2: Yeah.
0: Really? Oh, yeah, that...
2: That's what my mate sent me in a text message.
0: Okay,
2: he's not one to book.
0: No, I'm just going to double check on that because I reckon if that had happened, I would have heard about that. Look, it's not. I've just done a quick search. There's no indication that Carly Simon has died today. She is 83 years old, but it's so recently she announced she had Parkinson's disease. But there's nothing here to indicate that Carly has died. So, you gave me a little heart flutter there then, Brooke. Yeah.
2: And I still reckon Warren Beatty's still wandering around going, that song's not written about me.
0: Yeah, as if, okay. Now, Brooke, the in Calvin and Hobbes, the comic strip series, what's the name of Calvin's teacher? Is it A, Miss Wormwood, or C, Miss Durkins?
2: I'll go with A, and I'll probably be wrong.
0: No, you would be right. That is one from one for you, Brooke. Right, now.
2: Thanks, mate.
0: So we now move on to either world leaders, prequels, or famous cities.
2: Let's go famous cities. That sounds interesting.
0: Okay, what Caribbean city was the setting for the 1955 Guys and Dolls, right? So I'll give you three choices. Was it A, Santo Domingo, B, Kingston, or C, Havana in Cuba?
2: I'll go B.
0: In Kingston, Jamaica? No, it's not, Brooke. But thank you for calling, mate. Nice to talk to you.
2: Thanks, Spence. You have a great day.
0: Okay, you too, mate. Bye-bye. 26 past 7. Barry, your torch has arrived, has it, Barry?
3: It arrived today, and I concur. What a fantastic little torch.
0: It's a good little torch, isn't it?
3: Doubling its value, sentimental-wise, is your little inscription sticker on the side.
0: Oh, yeah.
3: I'm not going to say what it is. People are going to win it to read it.
0: Yep.
3: But what are we wearing?
0: Wednesday? So I've given you some clues already. Do you want to hear them again?
3: No, I've already got my guess worked out.
0: Okay, I'm going to give you another clue.
3: Okay, well...
0: Okay. This is a pretty sad indictment, right? Within 50 years of European settlement, most of this area's original vegetation was cleared. Previously, before European settlement, it was thought to be an area that had the greatest area of biodiversity in South Australia. So it only took us 50 years to destroy all the biodiversity of this area.
3: Well, seeing how Bill Oddie was the great twitcher, and the most famous bird from South Australia is Mr. Percival. I was thinking Coorong.
0: Not the Coorong, but gee, that's a good guess, Barry.
3: Also, my favourite bushranger of all time stalked the Coorong.
0: Who was that?
3: You know that there's a wild population of ostrich in the Coorong?
0: No.
3: Yes, the largest population is about 60K north of... Marie, to this day, I'm speaking about right now, there is still wild ostrich in the Coorong. And in the late 1800s, this guy called Peggotty, he was only a little fella, he was 4'8". He made his living, when he left England, he went to South Africa, where he made his living racing ostriches.
0: Really?
3: Now, when he came down to Australia, for dubious reasons, he hung out in the Coorong. He already knew how to ride ostrich, so he got himself an ostrich, and he rode around with two large pistols holding up people from the back of an ostrich.
0: Wow.
3: And you, in South Australia.
0: Wow, that is... You know, I just quickly looked him up. That's the first I've heard of that story. Yeah, so John Francis Peggotty, he imported the ostriches from South Africa. You're right. Wow. Described as a... pint-sized, referred to the Birdman of the Coorong, a pint-sized 19th-century bushranger. Wow. I like it when I learn new stuff about this state. That is fantastic. And it takes someone from Tennant Creek to teach me. Right.
3: The funny thing is, he never sold any of his ill-gotten gains.
0: Yeah.
3: He'd take their jewellery. He wasn't really interested in the money.
0: Yeah.
3: And he'd wear all the jewellery all the time.
0: Huh? Good heavens.
3: And it'd slow him down with the weight of the jewellery.
0: Yeah. Now, famous cities, Barry. Another person has got the answer correct on their text line, by the way. I won't read any more out because those who are getting it correct are going to work out that it's them. But, yeah, somebody else has got it correct on the text line, so that'll be about six people now who've got the correct suburb. So which Caribbean city was the setting for the movie Guys and Dolls? Was it A, Santo Domingo, or Havana in Cuba?
3: Well, I'll have to go for Havana.
0: One from one for you, Barry.
3: Ooh.
0: Which Japanese city was formerly known as Edo until 1868?
3: Oh, Edo.
0: I'll give you three choices. Kyoto, Tokyo, or Osaka?
3: Osaka.
0: Not Osaka. But okay. Thanks, Barry, and thanks for... I'm gonna try and find out more about our ostrich man at some stage. See you, mate. Bye-bye. Right on 7:30. Lines are free. Lines are free. Now, Paul says that the ostrich story is a myth. Okay. So this is why we need to delve more deeply into it. So, according to the Googleator, folklore says his criminal career ended in 1899 when a local fisherman shot his ostrich. Though Peggotty vanished and his body was never found. Fact versus fiction. Historians and local records indicate that the ostrich-riding bushranger is almost certainly a creative local myth. Oi, the thick plottins. the ostrich statue. Visitors to Meningi on the shores of Lake Albert, I've been there many times, can see and see a famous climbable life-size ostrich statue, originally built as an emu and then repainted, dedicated to the fun local folklore. So, yeah, I need to check on. So that's from AI, and you never know what to trust in AI. On Wikipedia, there's more about it as well. So we will look more into it tomorrow as well. A number of people also suggesting Clemsic as the Where Am I Wearing Wednesday. Hello, Peter.
4: Good evening. How are you?
0: Good, thank you, mate. Okay. So
4: I'm going to go Totnes/Littlehampton.
0: No, not Totnes/Littlehampton. I'll give you another clue, though.
4: Certainly.
0: And this is going to make it a little more obvious. Okay.
4: Yep.
0: Although one could argue you've already had your guess, but...
4: I do apologise, yeah.
0: Okay. The next clue is a famous cake bears my name.
4: Ooh, that's an interesting one. Thank you so much for your time.
0: Now, don't go, because I need you to get involved in the quiz as well, Peter. So we need to get through this question here. Which Japanese city was formerly known as Edo until 1868?
4: Which one's been removed? A, B, or C?
0: Osaka's been removed, so you've got A, Kyoto, or B, Tokyo.
4: I'm going to go A, please.
0: You're going to go Kyoto?
4: Yes, thank you.
0: You shouldn't have done that, Peter.
4: Oh, bugger.
0: Okay.
4: Oh, hey, thank you so much for your time.
0: See you, mate.
4: I appreciate it. Hurry.
0: Thank you, mate. Bye-bye. 28 to 8. John's on the phone. Good day, John.
5: Oh, hi, Spence. Well, I'm guessing Tokyo.
0: Yeah, Tokyo is correct. You are one from one. Now, but when did you hear that the latest clue for Where Am I Wearing Wednesday?
5: No, sorry, Spence, I didn't.
0: Okay, so have you heard the other clues?
5: No.
0: Okay, well, I'm going to give you all the clues again here, John. This is supplementary to the quiz, okay? And there's a lovely book on being kind on offer for the Where Am I Wearing Wednesday today. Adelaide suburb, three post offices in my precinct, most recent opened in 1996. My name can be traced back to German origin. Early colonial years, it was thought the area was frequented by cattle thieves and bushrangers. Tenuous link between me and the death this week of Bill Oddie from the Goodies. Within 50 years of European settlement, we pretty well cleared all the native vegetation out of the area. And the most recent clue is a famous cake bears my name, John?
5: Oh, this is very, very tough. all right, I'm thinking Udunda.
0: Not Udunda. I've never had a Udunda cake, but okay. Not Udunda.

0: Okay. I've got the next couple of clues will definitely give it away. All right. Now, so we can continue, John, with famous cities, or we have prequels or world leaders.
1: Oh, gosh, that's tough. Maybe prequels.
0: Prequels, okay. What is the second part of the 1999 Star Wars prequel title? Is it A, The Phantom Shadow, B, The Phantom Menace, or C, The Phantom Threat?
1: The Phantom Shadow.
0: Oh, no, John, not The Phantom Shadow, John, no. Thank you. Oh, a lot of people are getting it right on the text line now. It's 26-8. Hello, Mary Ann. Hello, Mary Ann. Hello, Mary Ann. Oh, what? Hang on, where am I? I'm sorry, it's not Mary. It's Will. Hello, Will. Sorry, Mary Ann. Hello, Will. How are you?
2: I'm excellent. How are you?
0: Good, thank you. Now, do you need another clue?
2: I'm feeling fairly confident, but...
0: I'll give you another clue, all right?
2: Okay.
0: Horst Jankowski composed a song that depicted a walk through my namesake.
2: Okay, that isn't really helping, but I think I'm ready to make a guess.
0: Go on.
2: Black Forest?
0: It is Black Forest!
2: Oh, fantastic.
0: It is Black Forest. I knew that one would give it away. Oh, no.
2: The cake gave it away.
0: Yeah, the cake gave it away. So the other two clues were, I have two words in my name, and my initials are BF. I am Black Forest. Do you know what the link with Bilotti is, the death of Bilotti?
2: No, that's that doesn't mean much to me. To
0: okay,
2: be honest.
0: All right. So I'm going to answer that immediately after we finish the quiz. Okay.
2: Okay.
0: All right. So we'll answer that immediately after we finish the quiz. Now, the good thing here, Will, is I'm going to send you a copy of Sophie Breitag's book because you got Where Am I Wearing Wednesday, which is called The Kind Way. And she was just delightful. She has this amazing shock of red hair. And she went through a fair bit in her life and really came to appreciate just how important kindness is. She's actually an HR consultant. And this book has sold out all over the place. It's only been out for a month. And she's a local author. So don't hang up when we finish talking to you, Will, okay?
2: And, no problem, man. Thank you very much.
0: Now, back to the quiz. Back to the quiz. Now, what's the second part of the 1999 Star Wars prequel title? Is it The Phantom Menace or The Phantom Threat?
2: The Phantom Menace.
0: One from one for you. Well, do you want to stick with prequels, go famous cities or world leaders?
2: Let's stick with prequels, please.
0: Which 2013 television series served as a prequel to Treasure Island, focusing on Captain Flint and Long John Silver? Was it A, Skull and Bones, B, Sea of Thieves, or C, Black Sails?
2: Ooh, I haven't heard of any of them, to be honest. I'm going to guess. Could I go C?
0: Black Sails is correct. You are 2 from 2. Which fantasy television series premiered in 2022 as a prequel to Game of Thrones? Was it A, Fire and Blood, B, Knight of the Seven Kingdoms, or C, House of Dragon?
2: House of Dragon.
0: 3 from 3.
2: Wow.
0: The novel The Ballad of Songbirds and Snakes is a prequel to which best-selling series? Is it A, The Hunger Games, B, The Maze Runner?
2: Hunger Games.
0: Hunger Games. 4 from 4. You're in the lead for the quiz. You've won the book and you're in the lead with the quiz. You're 4 from 4. Well.
2: Now I'm nervous.
0: Oh, you should be. You're under a lot of pressure.
2: I know.
0: Famous cities or world leaders? Which would you like?
2: Let's go famous cities.
0: Which city is known as the Pearl of the Danube? Because it spans both banks of Europe's second longest river. Is it Linz in Austria, Belgrade in Serbia, or Budapest in Hungary?
2: Let's go A.
0: It's not. That's a beautiful part of the world.

0: I've been to two of these places. But you're in the lead. Good on you, Will. Thank you, mate. Bye-bye.
1: You.
0: Bye-bye. It is 20 to 8. Denise is on the phone call, an SA girl, but you're in Brisbane at the moment, Denise.
2: I am, yeah.
0: Just on holidays?
2: Yeah, just on holidays, yeah.
0: Nice.
2: Coming around.
0: Nice. And we're just going
2: to
0: stick around.
2: I wanted to answer the Black Forest question, so...
0: Boom. Yeah, how quickly did you pick up on it? Was it the cake?
2: Pretty quickly. I'm like, I've got to ring. I know the answer.
0: Oh, no. Oh, well,
2: right.
0: You weren't quick enough, Denise.
2: No, okay. That's right.
0: All right. Now, which city is known as the Pearl of the Danube because it spans both banks of Europe's second longest river? Is it Belgrade or Budapest?
2: Budapest.
0: Budapest is correct. Well, one from one. I was there 18 months ago. What a city.
2: It's beautiful, isn't it? I was there too.
0: It's just beautiful, isn't it?
2: Yeah. It's stunning. Yeah.
0: It's so stunning. The hotel we were walking at, we walked out, we checked in, we walked out, walked 100 metres up, no, 50 metres up the road, looked left, and there is this amazing church. Wow, where did that come from? It's just, it's amazing. And walking across that chain bridge, that's something else, isn't it?
2: Oh, yeah. And the spice market, oh, my goodness.
0: Oh. Or in fact, all of the markets.
2: Yeah,
0: they're fantastic. And there was a cake shop we went to.
2: It's amazing.
0: That was something else too. Right.
2: Yeah, I bet.
0: Yeah. Now, what
2: it's a great place.
0: It's beautiful. What city was novelist Bret Easton Ellis read in? He wrote American Psycho, by the way, in 1991. Was it A, L.A., B, Oklahoma, or C, New Orleans?
2: Oklahoma.
0: Not Oklahoma.
2: Okay.
0: But enjoy your time in Brisbane.
2: Thank you.
0: See you, Denise. Bye.
2: Bye-bye.
0: Oh, to Yundi. G'day, Daniel. How are you, mate?
3: I'm very well, Spence. How you going, mate?
0: Good. Thank you, buddy. Now, what city was novelist Bret Easton Ellis reared in? Was it Los Angeles or New Orleans?
3: This could be a pure guess. I'll go New Orleans.
0: Please. New Orleans is correct. You are one from one.
3: On a roll.
0: Right. Now you only have world leaders. Which French president survived an assassination attempt at Petit Clamart in 1962 during the Algerian War? Was it A, Jacques Chirac, B, Georges Pompidou, or C, Charles de Gaulle?
3: I'll go A, this is pure guess as well.
0: Not Jacques Chirac. But that's okay, Daniel. Thank you, mate.
3: Okay,
0: bye-bye. David at Pasadena. Hello, David.
4: Hello, Spence. How are you tonight?
0: Good, buddy. Now, which French president survived an assassination attempt during the Algerian War? Was it Pompidou or Charles de Gaulle?
4: I reckon it's Charles de Gaulle.
0: I reckon you'd be right. You are one from one. Which Zimbabwean leader remained in power for 37 years before resigning in 2017? You don't really need any options on that, do you?
4: That'd be helpful.
0: I'll give you the options, okay? A is Jerry Rawlings, B is Robert Mugabe, and C is Daniel Arap Moi.
4: Mugabe
0: is correct. Two from two. And which Czech? Goff, you know, I don't know why I like this guy. He puts these names in front of me with inflections and umflas and all sorts of things. Okay. Here we go. Which Czech playwright became the first president of the Czech Republic after the peaceful dissolution of Czechoslovakia in 1993? Was it A, Václav Havel, B, Karel Kapek, or C, Milan Kundera?
4: I'd got to be Karel Kapek.
0: It wasn't B, but you know what? I'll give you the answer. It was A, because you're on two, and you mean you can't. So Will has got a clean sweep tonight. Will's got a clean sweep, which is pretty impressive. Will, you won the book and the torch. Wow, you're going to be in the wind bit for a while, that's for sure. Hey, David, thank you, mate. I'm not going to do the sign-off tonight because I want to play the reason that there's a link between Bill Oddie and Black Forest, okay?
4: Okay, good night.
0: Take care, mate. Thanks for the call. Bye-bye. 16 to 8 is the time. 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So I said there is a tenuous link between this suburb and the death this week of Bill Oddie. Cast your mind back to the episode of The Goodies when they towed a radio station beyond the 5-mile limit, and it was Radio Goody. And it was a pirate radio station. The problem was they only took one record with them.
1: Yes, friends, that was number one in the Goodies hit parade. And now, number two. And incidentally, 3, 4, 5, 6, 7, 8, 9, and 10. A Walk in the Black Forest.

0: I can't imagine there being many other opportunities for me to play Horst Jankowski and A Walk in the Black Forest. It should happen more often and will always be associated with the Goodies pirate radio station as the only record they took with them, which was a bit of a flaw in the plan. You know what? Today I spent a fair bit of time I must be very good at it, or I get sucked into other things, because I said to Kishi, I can't find the bit where Tim Brooke Taylor is playing the records, because there are other times when Bill Oddie says, and now a walk in the Black Forest. But I can't find the bit where Tim Brooke Taylor is saying that was number one on the Goodies Hit Parade. It also happens to be number 2, 3, 4, 5, 6, 7, 8, 9, and 10. But Kishi found it, and it was fan. I love that program. I miss the Goodies so much. Although, you know what? I mean, I think it is dated. And some of what I watched today, look, you know, may not pass the 2026 test. Because not raunchy, but edgy stuff that they would describe, right? Because there was an episode of the Goodies that featured that bearded Australian performer that we can no longer speak of, where he had an entire safari park. How they came up with these ideas, I do not know. But it was a very, very clever part. Now, Spence, you need to play Walk in the Black Forest Part 2. Isn't that the same? I don't know. Is there a Part 2 to that song? Because I know it's a double A-side. I think on the other side of the single, A Walk in the Black Forest, is A Walk in the Black Forest. 11 minutes away from the news at 8 o'clock. After 8, this is an interview I've already done, all right? And it took a little bit of coordinating because I'm going to speak with a guy named D. Henry Fenton. You may have heard of him because he actually played in Adelaide earlier this year. He did a show at the Weddy, I think. And he's an interesting guy because he was born in New Zealand and grew up in Australia and now lives in the US. But he's done a lot of stuff on Australian television. He's opened for artists like Casey Chambers and The Corrs and Ed Cooper. He's played with the likes of James Blundell and, you know, is one of these, I don't want to say battling performers, but performers who just keeps doing what he does because he loves it. And so his manager sent me a song, his most recent song, which is a song I like straight away. Not very often I hear a song that I like instantly when I hear it. So I thought, I'm going to ring D. Henry Fenton and have a chat, which is exactly what I did. So you'll hear from him and you'll also hear that song after the next ABC News Bulletin, which is around about 10 minutes away.
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0: Yeah, OK, I'm pretty smart. So via text, the person who said you need to play part two, this had escaped me. The Goodies joke was that the other side on the boat was the B-side titled A Walk in the Black Forest part two. Yeah. Yeah, I'm pretty smart. Some may disagree. This is 1927.

1927, if I could, via text, someone says, it's concerning to realise that next year is 1927, is 100. I don't know if this is, I'll look this up, and maybe you could for me, but my understanding is that the way that the band's name was formed was because it was either the beginning or the end of a three-on-the-trot premiership run for Collingwood, 1927. Now, that may fall into the same category as the ostrich story from the Coorong, but for some reason I have that story in my head. Oh, by the way, BK says, Spence, what were you wearing? I'm wearing a black T-shirt. I know. It doesn't really fall into the spirit of where am I wearing Wednesday. But I'm running out of stuff. You know, I've got to do another road trip. I did the road trip to northeastern Victoria, to Yarrawonga. And I did buy a few T-shirts along there. And I've done Deniliquin and I've done Lamoureux. But it becomes a bit obvious if I stand suddenly Rutherglen pops up or Yarrawonga. So I'm running out of T-shirts. So I need to get onto another road trip so I can buy some more T-shirts. So that can be inspiration for where am I wearing Wednesday. Oh, Goffey's. I keep calling him Goffey. Kishi's looking it up. What the actual reason for 1927's name is. I think I like my story regardless.

0: Miley Cyrus. I can buy myself flowers. I much prefer My Story. According to Wikipedia, the Australian band chose their name simply because they liked the sound of the year 1927 as a number. Had no deep historical connection to members or formation date. It's pretty boring. I like the link to the Collingwood Football Club myself. It gives me reason to dislike them. The news is next, then Henry Fenton is a guest. That's 8 o'clock.
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3: ABC News, good evening. I'm William Howard Evans. Police in South Australia have suspended the search for a missing three-month-old baby, believed to have been murdered by his mother in the state's southeast. The boy has been missing since Monday, the day his mother and toddler sister were found dead in the water near Port Macdonnell in what police are treating as a murder-suicide. Police say the infant could not have survived, either on land or in the water, and weather conditions have reduced the likelihood of finding the baby's body. Police have also confirmed the 36-year-old mother, Helena Wright, attended a police station the day before her death. In a statement, they confirm Miss Wright had attended the local police station on Sunday and that police conducted a welfare check the following day. If you or someone you know needs someone to talk to, please contact Lifeline on 13 11 14 or 1-800-RESPECT. That's 1-800-737-732. Defence Industry Minister Pat Conroy has put a time limit on US submarines rotating through the HMAS Stirling Naval Base in Western

0: 32 will be the end date for the rotation.
1: The current plan for Submarine Rotation Force West is that it's a five-year commitment beginning in 2027, and that when we're sovereign ready and receive our own Virginias, Submarine Rotation Force West is due to end. So this is a five-year commitment.
0: The search for survivors continues in the aftermath of a powerful earthquake in southwest Japan that's killed at least 13 people. The quake struck on Tuesday, triggering the collapse of a shopping mall in the city of Kashima, where three people are still unaccounted for. Japan's Chief Cabinet Secretary, Minoru Kihara, says the government has formed an emergency task force to coordinate rescue efforts.
2: Sendai Genshiroku Hatsudensho hajime.
3: Reports on casualties and damage to property are still being confirmed. Under the Prime Minister's instructions, the government will put people's lives first and make every effort to assess the extent of the damage and carry out emergency disaster response operations, including search and rescue efforts.
0: French DJ and electropop musician Kavinsky has been found dead at his home in Paris. He was 50 years old. The Paris prosecutor's office has not yet confirmed a cause of death. The DJ, whose real name was Vincent Belanger, produced the famous 2010 song Night Call, which was played at the 2024 Paris Olympic Games closing ceremony. A group of organisations representing the seven largest Jewish diaspora communities in the world says 2025 was the deadliest year in more than three decades for Jews outside of Israel. The BBC's Judith Moritz has more.
4: Outside of Israel, 90% of the global Jewish population is concentrated in just seven countries: Argentina, Australia, Canada, France, Germany, the UK and the United States. The total number of anti-Semitic incidents across all seven countries has risen by 136% since 2022, the year before the Hamas attacks on southern Israel and the start of the war in Gaza. While countries differ in their approaches to tackling anti-Semitism, they also identify common experiences with near universal concern about the role of social media and artificial intelligence fueling anti-Semitism.
0: Victoria's opposition leader has labelled the state's new premier two-faced after the government voted down the opposition's proposed laws to protect retail workers. The government today introduced its own new laws to give courts the power to ban people from businesses if they abuse frontline workers, due to come into effect next July. But Jess Wilson says Ben Carroll opposed the coalition's proposal this morning that would have provided retail workers with protection immediately.
5: He walked into the parliament and voted against the legislation that we had introduced into the parliament that would provide those protections immediately. What the Premier showed this morning is the fact that he is two-faced.
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9: 8:05, hello there. The theme for the jukebox tomorrow is songs associated with breakfast, all right? And Goffy's already been to work, he's done the jingle. I'll play that for you a little later on. Great suggestions coming through. This one, not sure I haven't signed it. Anyway, Toaster Marmalade for Tea, Aussie band, Tin Tin. Yeah, to be honest, I had forgotten they were Australian. You're quite right. And that actually is the song that motivated the choice of jukebox for this week. Because, unfortunately, part of my world is that songs pop into my head all the time. In fact, I think I inflicted that on Paul Kish last week. What was the song that you couldn't get rid of? Oh, it was the theme from Friends. Yeah. Yeah, that's not a good one to have stuck in your head. So for some reason I got toast and marmalade for tea stuck in my head last week. And I thought, you know what, we could do a theme around breakfast. So thank you for the suggestion. In fact, as I say, I had forgotten that Tin Tin were originally an Australian band. When they were based in Australia, they were known as the Kinetics. And then they relocated to the US.

said about 1969 or something like that. And their big hit was Toasted Marmalade for Tea, which was produced by Morris Gibb. And when you hear the song, which we will play tomorrow, you can definitely pick up a Bee Gees influence in that song. Any other suggestions you want to come through with for tomorrow night's theme, they are very, very welcome. I'll give you some that have come through already. I loved Damo's Mother Goose Baked Beans. What a ripper. Chiseled Breakfast at Sweetheart. Thank you, Ray. Early Pink Floyd Psychedelia. Not sure how we're going to go with that. Supertramp Breakfast in America, great suggestion. Dusty Springfield, I think, did the original of Breakfast in Bed, which I think UB40 also did, didn't they? Was it UB40 that did Breakfast in Bed? I'd need to look that up. But I know the Dusty Springfield version. Deep Blue Something did Breakfast at Tiffany's. La Belle, what a song. Lady Marmalade, what a great song. Peter Sarsted's Frozen Orange Juice is in there as well. There's one by Louis Armstrong, which also features Ella Fitzgerald, and it's also done by a number of other people from that era, but I think I'll probably play the Louis Armstrong version, and that's a song called I'm Putting All My Eggs in One Basket. And then, of course, there is Tori Amos and Cornflake Girl. Any other suggestions? That'd be lovely. Okay, 0467 922 891 via text. Frosty says Spencer's going to be 2 degrees at Parafield tonight. Woo-hoo! That is chilly. We'll go through some other weather details for you in around about 20 minutes' time. Between now and then, shortly you'll hear from D. Henry Fenton. I'll tell you more about him in a minute. But first, this is the Fine Young Cannibals.

0: Big fan of Fine Young Cannibals. That is She Drives Me Crazy. 12 past 8. Another great suggestion. Sunday morning coming down. It's about breakfast, kind of. Which version? Do we play the Chris Christopherson or the Man in Black version? Don't know. And I think that does fall into the breakfast category, doesn't it? You know, it's a different theme. I realise that. And apparently it was a UB40 that did breakfast in bed as well. Any other suggestion, gratefully received. 0467 922891. Larry, thank you. T for two and two for tea. Yep, okay. Yeah, I think that falls into the category. We have a cup of tea for breakfast, don't we? 0467 922891. So shortly you'll hear from D. Henry Fenton. So he's an interesting guy. So he made the decision some years ago to relocate to the US and forge a music career in the US. So he's just on the cusp of releasing his fourth album, and it'll be called Elvis Americano. And during the interview, I did ask him if he's a fan of Elvis, and the answer was interesting. So that's part of the interview, because I had to record it because of the time difference. Because if we were doing it live now, where he is in the US, the part of the US he's in, it's probably around about 4 in the morning right now. And we wouldn't be friends if I was calling him at 4 o'clock in the morning to do the interview. So I had to record it. And so the first single from the album is a song that it's a country song, at least I think it is anyway. And I really liked it. And so that was the reason I called him. The song is called Waltz Around the Truth, and I'll play that at the end of the when I work out how to talk. I'll tell you what I'm going to say. I will play that at the end of the interview. In the meantime, D. Henry Fenton is coming up right after this.
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0: D. Henry Fenton joins us now from where, Henry? Where are you?
6: Santa Fe, New Mexico,
0: wow.
6: In the US.
0: Yeah, a long way from home, because originally yeah. You're originally from New Zealand, aren't you?
6: Yeah, I mean, I was born there and left there when I was one, so I grew up in Australia, so I feel more Australian, never really lived in New Zealand. But, I'm technically, I travel on a Kiwi passport. But, Australia's still home and they let me in and they know that I'm supposed to be there when I'm there. So
0: yeah.
6: Thank you, Australia. you're my home country.
0: they recognise that, you know, you seem like a pretty reliable sort of a fella. Tell me the Henry Fenton story so far. How is it that a Kiwi-born Australian ends up in the US writing and recording music?
6: Oh, gosh. It's a long story, folks. just my love of music, it just drew me in and I started playing, and then we ended up recording in the bands in Sydney and just wanting to better your recordings and your songs. And, you know, I ended up here through a girl, so I met.
0: Okay.
6: And, so it's a bit of a long story, but, yeah. And then I just kept pursuing it. I was in LA for a long time and North Carolina before that, and met some great musicians and kept playing and just tried to keep bettering my songwriting and my playing, and ended up recording with my friend Jürgen Carlson, who was in the band Government Mule, and he played with Chris Cornell. And I'd worked at his studio before, but not with him. And then we decided to try some songs together, and we did this record, and it was an amazing experience.
0: I'm actually in awe of anybody who has the sort of courage to take what they do and try and play their trade in the US, because that's a tough thing to do, isn't it?
6: Yeah, it is. It's definitely tough in any field, I think. So, but it's inspiring too. There's a lot of energy here Australia's got more of a sleeping kind of, but it's great. But when you're here, it's a little bit more edgy, so it keeps you pushing on, you know?
0: Yeah.
6: I suppose. That's what it does to me.
0: Oh, good. So tell me about your chosen musical direction, because I want to talk about your new single shortly, but you've got a very much country feel in my Australian That's country fun. Eyes, but there's some Americana in there and some folk and all sorts of things. Tell me about your musical direction, Henry.
6: Oh, mate, I suppose it just comes from who I've listened to. Like, I was really into John Lennon and Van Morrison and Beatles, of course, and I don't know. Country's not something I pursue to listen to, but it sort of comes out, I suppose, in how I write, because I really like folk songs. I was obsessed with, like, Irish folk songs for a stage when I was in Sydney and used to go and play and hang out with all the people that sang Black is the Colour. But it's just the songs come out that way, I suppose. I don't try and make it sound that way. Not all of them are kind of country, though, on this record, but that one is definitely.
0: That one is definitely country. I love the opening line. I mean, the song's called Take Another Waltz Around the Truth, which is a song of infidelity, isn't it?
6: Yeah, it's a song about someone casting a blind eye so as not to break the dream, you know, which is to have someone in your life, and even if they're sort of lying to you and all sorts of things, you still want to hang on to them because at least that's something. It's kind of what it's about. Bentley Rumble, who I was my best friend from high school, we had a band called Holly Go Lightly, he wrote the lyrics for that, and I've been sitting on it a while and just sort of rewrote the music and actually added a couple of lines, but it's a song I wrote with Bentley Rumble.
0: Because I think that the way in which you've woven the four steps of the waltz into the chorus is brilliant. One step for lying, two to hide the proof, three, now you're ready to take another waltz around the truth. It's brilliant.
6: Yeah, thank you. Yeah, that's Bentley Rumble, mate. So he's got a clever turn of phrase.
0: Look, I'll play the song in just a minute, but I want to sort of do a bit of a deeper dive into you, Henry Fenton. I'm assuming there is a bit of a fraternity, for want of a better word, of Australian performers who you can lean on in the US. Is that the case?
6: Well, lean on, but for the camaraderie as well. There's not so many here, but when I was in LA, there was a lot of Australian musicians. But so I met a lot there and still keep in contact with them.
0: Yeah, yeah. So, curiously, last week I had a chance to speak with Suzanne Vega. And yeah, she sort of got us underway with Luca, which was the song that really gave her that international profile. But we talked about those 8 years prior to that as well, when she was really trying to get established. I mean, she was a folk singer, and she wanted to stay true to her own style. And she said, you know, it was that 8 years of work, then eventually Luca sort of was the breakthrough, and things then started to progress from there. And so I guess that's the what I was going to say to you is, once you get that breakthrough song, it can make a difference, can't it?
6: Oh yeah, of course. You know, I would love a song to break through. You know, and if it does, that's great, because you can play to more people. You know, and that's the main thing, I think.
0: Yeah, can you make a reasonable living out of what you do, or do you have to have another source of income?
6: At the moment, I have to have another source of income, but I sort of go through stages where I am and I'm not. So, but at the moment, I've got a few responsibilities I've got to sort here, so I'm just working a little bit, just doing some local shows, wineries and things here in Santa Fe and near Taos. And just trying to push this record.
0: Yeah. And I'll be honest, it's the first time I've heard your voice. And I was immediately taken by it. I think it's a really authentic voice you have. Has it? Because your first album came out nearly 10 years ago, didn't it?
6: No, more than that. That album came out in 2002, but it got Stuart Coop's label gave me the rights back. Stuart signed me in 2000 after seeing me at Austin, Texas play. And then it got re-released in 2019.
0: What I was going to ask is how you've worked on your voice in that ensuing period.
6: I noticed that the other day, like the singing on the other ones, I mean, it's in tune and kind of cool, but there's something about this record. I don't know. Something happened.

0: to me. I felt it. And then I just started singing with a more rich tone and just, I don't know, trying to really push it but not push it, you know, sort of ride the wave.
1: Yeah. Well maybe it's a newfound freedom. Maybe it's a what the hell, I'm just going to do what I do.
0: Yeah. I mean, I hate to say it for the sake of the clubs that do sell alcohol, but I gave up drinking and I think that had a little bit to do with it too. So, I find I can really focus on singing live now too. And I felt that when I was recording. I felt strong, you know.
1: Yeah. What prompted you to give up the grog?
0: I think I loved it too much, as anyone does, you know. Just sort of happened. And I just feel better. It's only been a few years.
1: Yeah.
0: Jürgen, who produced the record, he stopped way before all of us, and we all used to party like there was no tomorrow. And then Jürgen stopped, and I went, wow, okay. And I kept drinking. And just came to a point where I thought, no, I'm done. You know, I mean, you miss it, like cooking and stuff, and it's a social lubricant, but I feel much better in my heart. If that sounds weird. All my drinking mates are probably going, you pansy.
1: not at all. Because, I actually think that somebody who does have, the self-control to be able to do that is someone to be celebrated.
0: I don't miss it, really.
1: Good.
0: The thing with me, I like smoking, so cigarettes, but I sort of go through stops, start with that. So, but I don't know. That's the one for me that's... Oh, so difficult.
1: Yeah. You know, funnily enough, I was just about to ask you if you're a smoker, because there is a smokiness about your voice too, Henry.
0: Yeah, it does colour it in a way, that's for sure.
1: Yeah. That's a good way to describe it. It colours it. I think that's a reasonable description.
0: You can feel it when you sing. I can feel it when I'm talking, just the layer on my throat a little bit. You can, but, it doesn't feel too dangerous yet.
1: Yeah. Now, I've got to get back to the reason you went to the US in the first place. Has that relationship lasted, Henry?
0: No, not that one did.
1: No.
0: Yeah.
1: I was hoping you were going to say yes.
0: No, tragic. But I met the love of my life later.
1: Oh, good. Is America a long-term home for you now?
0: Yeah, it feels like home. I've been here since 2000, I think.
1: And what sort of touring are you doing? Because I know you actually came back to Adelaide to tour, what, was it last year or the year before?
0: This year.
1: This year? Oh, it was this year. Of course it was, yeah.
0: I played at the Wheat Sheaf.
1: The Wheaty.
0: February the 28th or 7th or something.
1: Yeah.
0: And then we went to Melbourne to play, and Jeb Cardwell played with us, who's a fantastic Adelaide musician. And then we played Sydney.
1: Are you touring much in the US?
0: Not at the moment. I've got some obligations I have to sort. But after October, I'm going to start doing. I want to play some Nashville and LA shows and with full bands, because I think the music that we did, it really suits a band and harmonies and stuff. So, I mean, it's good. You know, I want to deliver the songs how I envisage them. And I'll probably play around a little bit more. I'm looking to some festivals and things.
1: Brilliant.
0: But, just a slow start. We've got an American company here helping push that song. They started last week. We've got a few plays here already, and ABC, thanks for playing it.
1: Yeah.
0: Oh man, you guys are amazing. Thank you.
1: Are you an Elvis fan or not?
0: I mean, I loved him when I was a kid. I more got into the Beatles at that sort of thing. But I love Elvis's voice now. The album is actually called Elvis Americano that's coming out, and it's because of my alter ego. When I go to a cafe, when they say name for the order, I go Elvis, and then they say Elvis Americano. So apparently it's okay to do it that way.
1: Okay, so an Elvis black coffee.
0: That's it. Well, yeah, you know, Americano. Yeah,
1: it's a long black. Yeah. When's the album coming out?
0: September 18th. Do you want me to get Stuart to send you a copy, or?
1: Oh, that'd be brilliant. I can get it online. Yeah. I'd love to have listened to the rest of it, because I really like Take Another Waltz Around the Truth. Look, in closing, Henry, why don't you?

0: you intro the song for me so we can play it.
1: Okay. Hey, everyone, this is D. Henry Fenton, and this is my latest single for Waltz Around the Truth.
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0: What do you think? I like it a lot. D. Henry Fenton, good guy, eh? And from his forthcoming album, which will be coming out later this year, the album's called Elvis Americano. That is the single from it called Waltz Around the Truth. I'd love to know what you think. 0467 922 891. Right on 8:30, next we'll check some weather details.
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0: Sandy says, reminds me a bit of the Eagles. That's high praise. I must say I hadn't made that connection, but you know, I know where you're coming from. The feel of the song does kind of feel like an Eagles song, doesn't it? Yeah. I like the way he married up those four parts of a waltz to be the crescendo to take another waltz around the truth. 8:39 is the time. Shortly, we are going to talk about scrambled eggs. Like, have you got a secret for a good scrambled egg? I'd love to know. We're going to talk to a French chef who's all over scrambled eggs. It should be a simple dish. And there's quite some variation in the way scrambled eggs are made. So if you want to join us, I'd love to know how you make scrambled eggs. You're going to hear from an expert how he does it soon. And after 9 o'clock, really looking forward to this, a deep dive into, well, I guess one of the most significant, but I guess misunderstood aspects of the human body, and that is the endocrine system, the glands, G-A-L-G-L-A-N-D-S. I've got to emphasise that because maybe I have trouble pronouncing it properly. The glands, they supply substances that manage and control

the entire human body. What is a gland? How many are there? Why are they important? These are issues we'll take up after 9 o'clock, and I'd really, really like to hear from you. If you have any questions about glands, I think over the next few weeks we'll focus on specific glands as well, because it is an amazing part of the human body. I'd like to know when our study of the endocrine system became part of medical science, because it's just something you don't give any thought to. You've got so many of them. You've got pituitary, you've got the thyroid, the pancreas is a gland. So we'll talk about that after 9 o'clock, and really love to hear from you on 1300 222 891. Scrambled eggs soon, though. Now, which fits in with our theme for the music for tomorrow night too, doesn't it? Weather details. Let's start in South Australia. There is the possibility of some fog and frost on and east of the ranges. There's also the chance of isolated light showers about the southern agricultural area. Maximum temperatures below average. Winds are forecast to be variable across the south, tending northeast to southeasterly in northern parts of the state. For Adelaide tomorrow, a possible shower, not much, about a millimetre maybe, and that is most likely to be in the latter part of the morning. 14 the maximum for Adelaide tomorrow, and a minimum tonight of 5 degrees, so another chilly night for Adelaide. The next few days, Friday cloudy and 15, and on the weekend mostly sunny on Saturday, and a maximum of 15 degrees, and some rain developing on Sunday, not much, around 2 mil. And a little bit of rain persisting into the start of next week as well. We get up to about 17, actually Wednesday next week. Whew. 17 and sunny, that sounds right, doesn't it? Around the state for tomorrow, cool in the Barossa, 3 degrees overnight, 12 degrees the maximum for Nuriutpa tomorrow, 14 for Victor Harbour, and 5 degrees overnight, 3 overnight in Mount Barker, and 13 for a maximum tomorrow. On York Peninsula, 14 degrees the maximum tomorrow, and a minimum tonight around about 5. On Kangaroo Island, also 4 or 5 degrees overnight, and a maximum tomorrow between 13 and 15 degrees on KI. In the lower southeast tomorrow, 13. The mid-southeast, 13. And the upper southeast, 13. And overnight temperatures around about 3 or 4 degrees right through the southeast in the early hours of this morning. For the Murraylands tomorrow, around 14 degrees, cooler at Lamoureux, 12, and cool overnight, 3 degrees for Corunda and Lamoureux, 4 degrees at Murray Bridge. You might get a shower in Murray Bridge tomorrow as well. Cool in the Riverland tonight, 2 degrees for both Renmark and Wakeree, 14 degrees the maximum for tomorrow. Cold through the mid-north as well tonight, 1 degree for Jamestown, 2 degrees for Clare and the Gilbert Valley, and maximum temperatures tomorrow in the low teens. Get up to 15 degrees for Port Pirie, 13 for Hawker, 16 for Port Augusta, and 12 degrees for Oruroo. And again, cold, 2 degrees for Hawker and 1 degree for Oruroo, 4 degrees for Port Augusta tomorrow, overnight tomorrow. In the upper part of the Eyre Peninsula, Whyalla for you, 15, 13 for both Cleve and Kimber. It's going to be cold in Kimber. You might get a shower in Cleve tomorrow. But 1 degree, the minimum for Kimber tonight. Lower Eyre Peninsula, 14 and 7. The west coast, mid-teens, and around about 4 or 5 degrees overnight. The northwest pastoral in the mid-teens right throughout, mostly sunny. And temperatures range overnight from 2 degrees at Pukaja to around about 8 degrees at Oak Valley. And all points in between, somewhere around about that mark. Cool also overnight in the northeast pastoral, 2 for Yunta, 4 for Moomba and Maree, and maximum temperatures tomorrow in the high teens. A little bit cooler for Yunta with 13 degrees, the estimated maximum. To Broken Hill for tomorrow, and a pretty simple forecast, some cloud cover, no rain forecast, light winds, 13 the maximum, and cool overnight, 4 for a minimum for Broken Hill tomorrow morning. Much the same for Friday. 31st of July on Friday. How did that happen? We're getting into August. Good grief, how has that happened? That means we're about 5 weeks away from the Royal Adelaide Show. So Broken Hill for you on Friday, 13, and 15 for Saturday, and 19 degrees for Sunday. Now into the Northern Territory, there is a slight to medium chance of showers in the Arnhem District, increasing to a high chance in the northeast of the district.
partly cloudy.

a little more humid in the top end. Sunny to the south. Chance of morning frost about the McDonnell Ranges. Moderate east to southeasterly winds. Fresh and gusty north of Tea Tree during the day. Darwin tomorrow, 31 degrees and mostly sunny. Might be a bit of cloud cover, but there's no rain forecast. Cloud persisting for Friday and 32. And then a baby bear's porridge weekend with sunny conditions for Darwin. And a maximum on the weekend of between 32 and 31 degrees. Elsewhere across the territory, Catherine tomorrow, 31 for maximum, mostly sunny and 12 degrees overnight. 12 degrees overnight also for Tennant Creek with 25 for a maximum. Cold tonight in the Red Centre with Alice Springs, a minimum of 2 and a maximum tomorrow of 18 degrees. Through the Lassiter, high teens, getting into the 20s in a couple of areas. Cold overnight. Hermannsburg cold again, 1 degree, but sunny conditions forecast for tomorrow. And sunny also across the Tanami for tomorrow, with temperatures in the mid-20s and somewhere between 4 and 6 degrees overnight in that part of the state as well. It is 22 to 9. Scrambled eggs shortly. What's your secret? Have you got one? 1-300-222-891 if you want to get involved in the conversation.

That is Vanessa Carlton and 1,000 Miles at 18 to 9 here on 891 ABC Adelaide, South Australia, Broken Hill. We're just having a little trouble with our phone. For some reason, ringing our French chef because for some reason the phone isn't connecting. I don't know why. But anyway, we'll try and work that out. Via text, someone says, Sandy says, I put packet cup of soup in my scrambled eggs with baby spinach and paprika. Sandy, creative, but I don't think so. we can't be friends anymore, Sandy. yeah, we can. Sonia from Cowell asks a very relevant question. She says, I've just did the weather details, of course. And she asks, has a code blue been declared for tonight? What does the temperature have to drop to for this to occur? It is freezing. Good question. So I just quickly looked it up because you can go to the SA Gov site and have a look. And it says here that there is a code blue response, which is statewide. And the activation is in place until Thursday, the 30th of July, inclusive. Okay. And so that means if you want further details, you can call Homeless Connect SA on 1-800-003-308. That's a 24-hour number, 7-day a week, to find out what support may be available if you are in circumstances where you are sleeping rough. Support provided by Homelessness Services and their partners include things like increased daytime operation, staffing, extended street outreach, practical aid, i.e. blankets, clothing, water, things like that, and safe places to temporarily seek refuge from extreme weather during the day. So, so there is a code blue in operation at the moment, okay? So if you want any further details or if you know somebody who's in those circumstances, that number to call is 1-800-003-308. 16 to 9 is the time. I don't know what's going on with the phone, but it's just suddenly just a normal phone and just deciding not to connect. What else are you going to want to tell me about scrambled eggs? I could read this text. I suspect this will be a similar philosophy to what we're about to hear from our French chef, whose name is Alex. So this is from someone who says, ex-head founding chef of one of Adelaide's highest-rated cafes here. My philosophy has always been that you want to taste the egg, not cream. So I've never added it to scrambled eggs. Get your hands on some good butter. The Dairyman produces a fantastic SA-made butter. Couple of knobs, non-stick pan, melt it over low heat, whisk eggs lightly, then pour them into the pan and move them around on low heat with a spatula. When they start to congeal at a level just below what suits your taste, take them off the heat, add some salt. Do not add during cooking. This method yields creamy texture without the necessity for added cream. That does sound good. Others say, I always use milk. I'll have to try cream. So the chef that I spoke to some time ago did suggest that what he uses is cream. And I have been doing the same for some time, and I've got to say I'm a fan. And I tend to cook it quite quickly when I do it that way. Texas says, hi Spence, use cream instead of milk. And it turns out beautiful. That comes from John. So, yeah, I think I'm a cream advocate at the moment, but I can be turned around. It is one of those simple things to cook. In fact, I think I told this story before. The chef I spoke to, who I got the indication that cream was something he was a fan of, he said when he's hiring somebody, he tends to ask them to make scrambled eggs for him. And that is then an indication of the sort of things that this potential employee does when it's a fairly simple case. But it is true. It is very difficult to replicate what is done at a restaurant compared to what you can do at home. And I think it's pretty close with the recipe that was given to me. I have tried the Japanese method, which is quite creative. So this is a method where

Yeah, you get your egg mix, and whether they use cream in this mix, I don't know. I'm not sure. Anyway, with a fry pan at a reasonable heat and two chopsticks, you stir through the eggs until they start to come away from the non-stick surface on the edges, and then just keep stirring, and it turns into like a conical shape, a pointed conical shape, until it's cooked on the outside, and then you put it onto a plate, and then you cut it. And after a minute or so of letting it finish off the cooking process, and you cut it, and it falls open, and this beautiful scrambled egg just falls out. It is a serious work of art, but I suspect you have to be somebody who has a fairly good idea of what you're doing before you get into something like that. Just a reminder also, after 9 o'clock, and I really, really want you to get involved in this, is we're going to talk about glands. So this came out of a conversation I had with my wife, and I said, what does the thyroid do? And she explained it to me. It turns out the thyroid is actually something that is pretty important to sustain life. And then it got me thinking about other glands in the body and who determined that these glands were so important. Who was it who, basically decided that this should be a part of medical science, the glands of the human body? So that's what we're going to do after 9 o'clock. And we'll extend it over a few weeks as well and talk specifically about some glands. But well, I think we'll talk more generally tonight about glands after nine. We are having trouble with that phone line. I don't know why, which is a little disappointing. In the meantime, I can put some Patti Smith on. Here we go.

0: Paddy Smith, that is Because the Night. At 8 minutes away from nine here on 891 ABC Adelaide, I'm very pleased to say we've managed to work out the phone line. Alex Charras is a French chef and patisserie, and also, somebody who has his own way of doing scrambled eggs. Hello, Alex, how are you?
1: I'm very good, thank you, and yourself?
0: Good, thank you. I'm sorry, I don't know what was going on with the phone. You couldn't hear us or something. I don't know what was going on there.
1: I couldn't hear you, and I can hear you. Could hear me? I don't know. Technology these days.
0: Okay, so we've got a bit of a debate going on here about scrambled eggs.
1: Yeah.
0: So I'm a cream advocate. With my scrambled eggs. How do you prepare what you describe as the perfect fluffy scrambled egg?
1: So for me, the scrambled eggs need to be like very crumbly, not like like an omelette, which you can find a lot in Australia, which for me is not very scrambled eggs. Scrambled eggs need to be like creamy and fluffy and all what you can get on the scrambled eggs.
0: So what's your technique?
1: So the techniques is very, you have to use the butter first. You don't oil or anything else. Of course, for French people, butter is very important. So you melt your butter, you put your eggs, you cook it, but you don't need to put it until the end of the cooking because the egg coagulations reach very low temperatures. You don't need to make it like very high temperatures. So the best way is to take it out of the stove when it's like halfway cooked through, and just before it's finished to be cooked, just put like a lot of double cream on your eggs, and make your eggs. And using a whisk as well is quite the techniques where you can put like your eggs with like crumbled eggs and very very.

0: and your egg white starts to coagulate, then you have to stop to put it on the, out of the stove and just finish it with the heat of your pan will be enough to finish it.
1: Okay. Is this a uniquely French way of preparing scrambled eggs, or is this something that's practiced worldwide?
0: I think it's really French because we call it not scrambled. We call it the brouillé. So it's very mixed. If you're missing, it's very, very, very mixed. Yeah.
1: Yeah. Yeah. And I guess depending on how much cream you put on post the cook, it depends on just how rich in flavour it is.
0: Yeah, but you can't put too much of cream because otherwise it will become a soup. You need to have like the consistency of,
1: That's true. Yeah, you really don't want it to be too runny, do you?
0: Yeah, exactly. Yeah. So you just like you need to add a little bit of the cream, and then you will get for me the best scrambled eggs.
1: Gotcha.
0: And that is like what I got from when I was a kid.
1: Oh, beautiful. What part of France did you grow up in, Alex?
0: I'm from the region of Lyon. I'm from Rouen, which I've been trained from like La Maison Trois Gros, which is a three Michelin star in France, but one of the oldest one in France. Yeah. Mm.
1: Have you been to Adelaide?
0: Unfortunately, I never. I mean, I've been in Adelaide in 2003, so it's a long time ago.
1: Now, the reason I ask is because I've been to Lyon. And because it's on the river and it has that hill that looks down on the plain, Lyon, I know it's a lot older, but Lyon kind of reminded me of the way Adelaide is laid out.
0: Yeah, probably, yes, because like we have two, I mean, Lyon got two rivers and you have like the big towers, which is a big church from Maria. And so it's a lot of history over there with like... A lot of like Catholic things, but yeah, it's all good.
1: Yeah, it's an amazing place. Yeah. Now, someone just asked a quick question. We'll go back to the scrambled eggs. If you add cream at the end of the process, doesn't that make the scrambled eggs go cold? How long do you? Is it still on the heat when you add the cream?
0: No, it's not. It's not that. It's not cold enough to cool down all the process because you're still in the pan, and the pan's still warm enough to warm up your cream as well.
1: Right, and you just gently fold the cream through.
0: Yes, just like slowly. Yes.
1: Right, because what's the name of that type of cream you can get? Is it creme fray? Is that the really thick?
0: Yes, correct. Yes,
1: that's so the really thick
0: gear. Best one. Yeah, yeah.
1: Can you use
0: correct,
1: that? Yeah. Can you use that?
0: Yes, of course you can do that. It's even better.
1: Oh. Yeah. Alex, so
0: you have a market when you're like the cream from the farm is even better than the one from supermarket.
1: Stop it. Now, you're a chocolatier as well.
0: Yeah, coffee and a toast bread and sourdough bread is always good to have it. Yeah.
1: Oh, Alex, thank you. You've added something to my life today. Now I've got to try a different technique of making scrambled eggs. So thank you.
0: No problem. Okay. Yeah, next time I come to Adelaide, I will come to see you and we'll make together.
1: Oh, please. Oh, that'd be fantastic. I'd like that a lot. See ya.
0: Yeah.
1: Okay. Bye-bye. Bye. Alex Caress, who, as you can hear, is passionate about is scrambled eggs. I'm glad our phone, I don't know what was going on there, why the phone wouldn't connect. It did have a funny sound to it, didn't it? I don't know. It sounded like it was just on the edge, didn't it? Anyway, we eventually got there. Sandy says we should be talking about the salivary gland after this. Yeah, that was my exact thought. It's actually, that is an interesting thing, how the salivary gland sort of kicks into action when you start talking about food that sounds delicious. So that will certainly form part of the conversation, whether it'll be tonight or another time when we talk about specific glands. But look, the lines are open. This is a unique opportunity for you to ask about this amazing part of the human body when we catch up with Professor Gary Wittet directly after the news.
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3: 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It noted a slowing economy and disruption to oil supply from the Middle East.
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4: 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I'm

0: William Howard Evans. At least 13 people have died following a significant earthquake in Japan, with search teams looking for people who are still missing. North Asia correspondent Natalie Whiting reports.
1: Heavy machinery and members of Japan's self-defence forces are removing debris and rubble from the site of a shopping centre where the second floor has collapsed. There was an explosion here after the earthquake, which has done significant damage. It's believed there are still people trapped inside. At least three people have died in the centre. Japan's Prime Minister says the search efforts are a race against time. There's been damage to roads, homes and other buildings in the region, which has experienced more than 100 earthquakes and aftershocks since the initial quake. Natalie Whiting, ABC News, Kumamoto.
0: Saudi Arabia and the US have carried out strikes against Iran-backed militias in Iraq in response to Tehran's attack on American forces in the Middle East. The BBC's Yolan Nell reports.
2: Jordanian forces said they shot down five incoming Iranian missiles at dawn. Iran says it was targeting a US airbase. Separately, the US military says it launched joint air attacks with Saudi forces against Iran-aligned groups in Iraq. It accuses them of targeting U.S. personnel and Saudi energy infrastructure on Tehran's orders. Iran's Revolutionary Guards are continuing to warn ships against passing through the Strait of Hormuz without Iranian authorization.
0: Experts in the agriculture industry say the sector is fully prepared for the deadly H5N1 strain of bird flu. Local transmission has been confirmed among greater crested terns in South Australia, with Federal Agriculture Minister Julie Collins warning further spread should be expected. There have been no detections in the agriculture industry so far. Chair of Primary Producers SA, Professor Simon Maddox, says the industry is doing what it can to safeguard flocks.
3: Droppings can contaminate the pastures if they have shared water sources, if there are open feed sources where these birds can mingle. That's an obvious point of cross-infection. So industry will already have strategies in place to confine and protect food sources and water sources and make sure that commercial flocks aren't interacting with wild birds.
0: The National Australia Bank has tentatively forecast no further interest rate hikes for this year after the release of June quarter inflation data. Despite a decline in the rate of headline inflation, new quarterly data shows underlying inflation rose 0.8% to 3.6% in the year to June. Several economists anticipate the next RBA Monetary Policy Board meeting will be a close call. Chief economist Dr. Sally Ould says there are many risks in the global economy to consider.
4: We just need to be mindful in the meantime of the challenges possibly to inflation and inflation expectations if the Middle East conflict continues to extend into the third and fourth quarter. So at this stage, we think they're done on lifting rates, but we are keeping a close eye on developments.
0: Pauline Hanson's political party has been given a strict ultimatum by Queensland regulators over long-standing accounting failures. The Office of Fair Trading has ordered One Nation to refile its financials by mid-August or face immediate sanctions. Audits exposed a lengthy paperwork backlog, revealing the Queensland-born party had failed to lodge the required documents for 3 years straight. One Nation says the error is being fixed and won't derail its campaign momentum ahead of the next election. A Darwin woman accused of abuse of office and defrauding the National Disability Insurance Scheme has been granted bail on strict conditions. Mitchell Abram reports.
5: The AFP alleges in her public servant role, Genevieve Ebelebe referred vulnerable people to an NDIS business she co-owned with 47-year-old Kingsley Ebelebe, who was charged with fraud in February. Darwin local court judge David Woodroffe took several hours to decide whether to grant Mrs. Ebelebe bail and described the offending as serious and concerning to the community and the court. Judge Woodroffe told the court due to the lengthy amount of time the case would take to progress, it would be best if Mrs. Ebelebe was released in order to care for her four children, one of whom the court heard had a disability. The matter will return on August 18th.
0: Plus, the AFL has included an MCG doubleheader in its fixture for the last two rounds of the home and away season next month. In round 23, Richmond will play St Kilda on Saturday afternoon, followed by Hawthorn and Collingwood at the same venue that night. Round 24 will start with St Kilda hosting the Gold Coast on Thursday night. ABC News.
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9: 9:05. I've got to say, I have really been looking forward to a chance to do a deep dive into the endocrine system. So for most of us, the way the body relies on the various glands is quite a mystery. So I'd really love you to get involved in this, because I'm sure there are plenty of questions you have for our guest. We will at some stage talk about individual glands, but I think tonight we might focus on some of the general aspect of glands of the human body. And I'm very pleased to say that somebody who has embraced this idea is Professor Gary Whitted, who you would have heard on the station from time to time. You've been a semi-regular guest on the station previously. He is at the School of Medicine at Adelaide University. He's a senior consultant endocrinologist at the Royal Adelaide Hospital, senior principal research fellow at the South Australian Health and Medical Research Institute, and passionate about the way glands help our body perform. Hello, Gary Whitted.
10: Oh, Spence. Lovely to be here, and thank you for the invitation.
9: Thank you for coming in, and thank you for your enthusiasm over this. Let me just give the phone number here. 1-300-222-891 is the number to call. Or if you'd like to text, you can do so as well, 0467-922-891. So the endocrine system, which is, I guess, sort of not maligned because it's not a mainstream, you know, we're going to talk about the blood supply and the way we breathe and things like that. How long has that been a part of medical science? How long have medical practitioners known of its importance?
10: Well, a lot less than you might imagine. People understood that there was something controlling various things, but the concept that there was a structure, group of cells, which we would call a gland, that made something, that got into the bloodstream and that had an action somewhere else, was something that didn't really eventuate until the late 1800s, early 1900s. But the first description of a gland was more than 2,000 years ago.
9: What?
10: Absolutely, but those glands turned out to be lymph nodes. And so those are the glands that would get swollen under our neck, or you know, in the side of the neck when we have a flu or an infection. And they originally thought that maybe that had something to do with the control of the body, but we now know that's got to do with the immune system specifically.
9: What's the definition of a gland?
10: Well, a gland is a collection of specialized cells that are all packaged together, and they make something. So we have two broad classifications. We've got exocrine glands, and they make things that exit the body. That's why it's called exocrine. So examples of that would be a sweat gland, so the sweat comes out, the salivary gland, so saliva comes into the mouth, or the pancreas, which has both exocrine and endocrine functions, and the exocrine function are the secretions that come into the gut to help our digestion. And then there are the endocrine glands, and they're the glands that are involved in making things that get into the blood.
9: What are these things? Are they hormones, vitamins?
10: Yeah, they're hormones.
9: They're all hormones?
10: Yeah, they're all hormones, and a hormone by definition is a substance that's made in one part of the body and has an effect somewhere else. So if you think about, we're on the radio, and the radio waves go out everywhere, but the only people who are listening to us are those people that are tuned into the right station. So hormones are the same. They'll circulate everywhere in the body, but they'll only have an effect where there's a receptor that they can bind to and transmit that effect.
9: So an example of that is what we were just talking about. We were talking about scrambled eggs and how it's prompting my salivary glands to do their thing.
10: Well that's a little bit different. We all have ways of reacting to the environment. So I guess this time of night I can use the example of sexual stimulation by seeing a visual image. will create a response in the same way that the odor of a particular food or the thought of a particular food could trigger salivation.
9: That's a pretty amazing response, isn't it? When you think about it.
10: Yeah,
9: because it's completely unconscious, isn't it?
10: It is. I mean, we have to adapt to a changing environment. We have to be able to sweat when it's hot, shiver when it's cold, so we regulate our temperature and keep it constant. And those functions have many complex mechanisms associated with them. And part of, let's say, controlling the internal milieu of the body, so regulating blood sugar, how we metabolize our food, whether we get hungry or whether we feel full, how our temperature is controlled, whether we grow or we don't grow, our body clock and sleep, whether we become a male or a female, how we go through puberty, how they control our sexual function, pregnancy, production of breast milk, calcium and bone metabolism, so even blood pressure and water balance, so a huge number of functions.
9: How are glands affected by the environment? In other words, you know, diet, pollution, those sorts of things.
10: Wow, that's dipping into hugely complex territory.
9: Okay. I didn't mean to get that complex.
10: No, that's all good. we have to respond to the environment. So, for example, if you think about ignoring humans for a minute, there are animals that are seasonal breeders. So how does an animal know that at a certain time of the year, it has to get enough food because that's when it's going to reproduce and regulate the storage of nutrients and the storage of fat and things like hibernation, which is an endocrine response to the environment that regulates metabolic rate. So many of these functions when we sleep, for example, that's when we make growth hormone, and that's when we make testosterone. So we have these circadian rhythms, some sleep regulated and some light dark cycle regulated.
9: Wow. 12 past 9 is the time. The number is 1-300-222-891. This is a rare opportunity for you to ask a question of Professor Gary Whittet, 1-300-222-891. Are there glands within the body that we can do without?
10: Well, not without medical intervention to support the function of that gland.
9: No. What I'm asking is, would we still function normally if we didn't have these particular glands?
10: Are you talking about an endocrine gland?
9: Oh, I guess so. I don't know.
10: Yeah. Well, I mean, let's focus just on the endocrine glands for the purpose of the discussion. So, if you've got two of them, you can do without one. And be fine. So, for example, the adrenal glands, they're involved in production of stress hormones and salt and water balance. There's one of those that sits just on top of each kidney. If one is removed, you can survive with the other one. In women, they can manage with one ovary, and men can manage with one testicle. So that's when you've got two. But something like the thyroid, if you didn't have a thyroid gland and we weren't able to replace thyroid hormone as a treatment, then people would be in strife.
9: I see. Okay. Let's take some calls if we can. 1-300-222-891 is the number to call if you'd like to get involved in the conversation. Professor Gary Whittet is with us, the School of Medicine at Adelaide University, Senior Consultant Endocrinologist at the Royal Adelaide Hospital, and a Senior Principal Research Fellow at the South Australian Health and Medical Research Institute. Leonie's on the phone. Hello, Leonie. Hello, Leonie. I hope we're not having the same phone problem again. Ah, is Leonie there? Yeah. We'll try again. We're just having a little problem with our phone system before, Gary. Let's try again. Hello, Leonie.
11: Yeah, hi.
9: Oh, hi. How you going? Good.
11: Yeah, actually, I've been a patient of Professor Whittet.
9: Oh, good.
11: Many years ago. My question is, I was born in 1961, and I went through puberty at 9, which was, back in those days, was very unusual, very early. Now, I was diagnosed with a pituitary tumour, which is very well developed, by 1998. And I was just wondering, and I've been told that pituitary tumours can take a long time, like 20 to 30 years or whatever, to develop. And I was just wondering if that might have been having an early tumour could have been a cause for me going through puberty so early.
10: Yes, that's a possibility. Just for people's information, the pituitary is a pea-sized gland. It sits at the base of the brain, roughly sort of between the eyes, if you move backwards. So all the way up through the nose as it meets a horizontal line going back from that point between the eyes. And that structure is kind of like middle management of the endocrine system. So it takes instructions from the higher powers, which is the hypothalamus and the brain, and then it sends signals out to the rest of the body, and one of those signals is involved in regulation of many of the different organs of the endocrine system, like the thyroid, the adrenal glands, growth and development, the testis and the ovaries, and also important in various aspects of lactation, so breastfeeding. It is possible for a pituitary tumour to trigger puberty, but it would depend on the type of tumour and the size. More often, triggering of puberty would come from the hypothalamus and from other signals. So it really just depends. There are a number of mechanisms that could be involved.
11: Yeah, when I it was finally what brought it to prominence. For me was after my first child was born, my prolactin stayed high and shut down my whole system. Mm. And it was that being picked up that triggered the testing and that for a pituitary tumour, which then was I was found to have it. Mm. And by the time it was diagnosed, it was like 2 centimetres big. And actually touching on my optic nerve.
10: Right.
11: And then after having it removed, everything returned to normal.
10: Right. So some pituitary tumours can be very small and they stay small. We call those microadenomas. Some grow and have a more aggressive type of course, and they can either stay large or grow progressively bigger. And in that case, they can cause pressure symptoms, one of which is pressing on the nerves to the eyes. And sometimes they don't make anything, but they destroy the normal pituitary tissue, so you have underactivity of different hormone systems. And sometimes they can make things like thyroid hormone or prolactin, most commonly prolactin. And then sometimes there are little tumours that sit there and they never cause any problem at all, and large numbers of people walk around with these things and they never know that they have them.
9: Right. Hey, Leonie, thank you. You and I are the same age, by the way, and it's curious, and it sort of prompts a question from me. Thank you, Leonie. If Leonie, I mean, I know that girls tend to reach puberty younger anyway, but I was quite late reaching puberty. I think I was about 14. Before I reach puberty. And so that's all part of the endocrine system that is determining when you're going to reach puberty.
10: Yeah, that's true. And there are mechanisms that involve body composition, so how much fat you have, and there's a signal from fat that goes to the brain, and that it releases the mechanism that gets shut down. So newborn babies kind of have a mini puberty because during development, the testes and the ovaries and the sexual organs are all developing, and then that gets shut down after birth, and it just waits for the right time at a critical body composition for the hormones to switch that mechanism in the brain back on, and then puberty progresses.
9: This is a question via text from Ty in Western Australia. Nice to have you along, Ty. He says, I got my blood test yesterday indicating hypothyroidism. What kind of things break down the communication between glands? What's the causes?
10: Well, you can get hypothyroidism because the pituitary is not talking to the thyroid, or it may be the thyroid that's a problem in itself. So one of the cool things about endocrinology is the control system. So if you think about how you might heat or cool a room and you have an air conditioner and a thermostat, and you set your thermostat at, let's say, 22 degrees. If it warms up, then the air conditioner will cool the room. And if it cools below 22, then the air conditioner will warm up the room. So you have a feedback loop, and that feedback loop is based on temperature. So in the case of the thyroid, the pituitary will send a message to tell the thyroid to make thyroid hormone, and the thyroid hormone feeds back to the pituitary and tells the pituitary whether the amount is appropriate or not. So if the thyroid fails for some reason, you can measure the signal that's coming from the pituitary. That's called thyroid stimulating hormone. And if that increases, then you know that the problem is with the thyroid itself. And we can use that feedback loop by measuring the two ends.
9: How do you measure that?
10: With blood tests.
9: Huh?
10: Yeah. We using what was originally radioimmunoassays, but we don't use radioimmunoassays anymore. We use a chemiluminescent assay, but the principle's the same.
9: Wow. Someone asked about glandular fever. What is glandular fever?
10: So glandular fever is an infection caused by a virus called Epstein-Barr virus, and that is an infection that affects the lymph nodes, and it's an immune reaction that is produced in response to the Epstein-Barr virus.
9: How long can it have an impact on you, glandular fever?
10: So glandular fever can have an impact for quite a protracted period of time. It can lead to quite prolonged fatigue. Sometimes people can get an enlarged, painful spleen. And so this post-viral syndrome can be quite protracted.
9: And is it something the body just takes some time to recover from?
10: Yeah.
9: Why?
10: Well, it's a good question. You're asking an endocrinologist about infectious diseases.
9: Oh, I'm sorry. Yeah. Okay. Okay. Yeah. And which so is it? All glands that are affected by glandular fever?
10: It's the lymph gland. So
9: it's just the lymph gland.
10: Yeah. And the spleen. So these are both glands that are involved in immune function. So the Epstein-Barr virus is affecting those glands involved in immune function.
9: Right. So I spoke with a really delightful young woman during the week, and she had to have some lymph nodes taken from her neck because she had cancer in her tongue. What impact does removing those lymph nodes have on the way your body functions?
10: Removing the lymph nodes has very little effect on the way the body functions. Sometimes there'll be critical lymph nodes, like sometimes when treatment is given to women for breast cancer and they need to have the lymph glands moved from under the arm, then that can lead to some persistent swelling. And sometimes when there's a problem with lymph glands in the groin, that can affect the drainage of lymph from the legs and lead to some swelling. But removing some glands in the neck tends not to have a major effect.
9: Okay. Well, what's the link between the lymphatic system then and the system that is controlled by the glands?
10: Well, the lymphatic glands, if you like, they are glands that are producing lymph. So they're part of the immune system, not part of the endocrine system.
9: Now, people are texting through questions that I don't know how to ask. Yeah. Much better if you call 1-300-222-891. Quick question for your endocrinologist, that is Professor Gary Whittet. Why isn't a normal blood test to test for T3 and T4 conversion? What does that mean? Can you simulate thyroid hormone naturally without substitute medication?
10: Well, if your thyroid doesn't work, then you can't make T4 thyroxine, which is what the thyroid predominantly makes.
9: Okay.
10: And then there's this cool control system where the different cells in different parts of the body convert the T4 to T3. And so at a local tissue level, you regulate the amount that you need. It's kind of like if we had better flow of roads, then when traffic built up, you'd have some system to adjust traffic flow in different parts of the city at different times.
9: So is your thyroid affected by age? Does it become less efficient as you get older?
10: No, the thyroid is one of the organs that generally maintains pretty good function right up into old age. But interestingly, many organs do. So, for example, there's this myth that testosterone goes down with age because of aging. Now, doesn't actually go down because of aging, it goes down because of the accumulation of the disorders that might accompany aging.
9: Oh, I see. Right. Because when I spoke with a dermatologist, she was saying that part of the reason that women might start to grow hair in odd places is because of an increase in testosterone.
10: Well, what would happen, that's certainly true. So men and women both have testosterone, but men have a lot of testosterone and a very little bit of estrogen.

0: and women have a lot of estrogen and very little testosterone. If the balance changes, then there might be a problem. So, for example, if the balance changes in men, that can lead to some breast development, something we call gynecomastia. And you see that in young men as they go through puberty, where the balance of the two hormones is changing.
1: Ah. 25 past nine, might take a quick call from Jackie. Hello, Jackie.
2: Hi, Spence. Hello, Professor.
0: Hi, Jackie.
2: I have Hashimoto's hypothyroidism. I've had it for quite a while, obviously on meds to manage it. I also, as a child, as a 10-year-old, I had a very bad or serious case of glandular fever, and I was quite unwell for a few years. Would there be a connection between having the glandular fever and developing Hashimoto's later in life?
0: It's possible for any infection that disrupts the immune system to trigger an autoimmune process, and we kind of see that now more often. When there's this treatment, which is called immunotherapy, that's used to trigger the natural defenses to improve outcomes for cancer and sometimes often to cure cancer. But one of the side effects of that is to trigger autoimmune endocrine disorders and some other autoimmune disorders.
2: Mm. I've actually had immunotherapy for other things, so several bouts, because I've got chronic allergies.
0: Right.
2: So could that have...
0: I don't know. I don't know. I mean, for example, there's been a theory out there that people exposed to severe stress might be more susceptible to autoimmune diseases. And there are differences in the occurrence of autoimmune disease between men and women, because estrogen and testosterone have different effects on autoimmune disease. Testosterone suppresses it, and so women tend to be more susceptible, and we see them more commonly expressed in women.
2: Yeah.
0: So there are many factors involved.
1: Hey, Jackie, thank you.
2: Thank you.
1: See you later. Look, I've got a question also about Graves' disease. This will have to be a fairly quick response, if you don't mind, please, Gary. But a texter says, I have Graves, and my endocrinologist has said I'm a candidate for radiation treatment to kill off some of the thyroid. How safe is that?
0: Yeah, it's pretty safe unless there's concomitant thyroid eye disease. It's a very simple and easy to administer treatment and quite effective.
1: Right, and doesn't it affect your ability to have children or anything?
0: No, not at all.
1: Okay. And just a quick one, Hashimoto's, what is that?
0: So Hashimoto's is an autoimmune condition that affects the thyroid, but it's primarily destructive. So there can be an early phase with overactivity, so what we call hashitoxicosis, where there's a lot of thyroid hormone released, but then ultimately the thyroid is destroyed and thyroid hormone replacement's required.
1: Okay, and what does it cause the body to, how does the body respond if you have Hashimoto's?
0: Well, if you don't have enough thyroid hormone, let's take it from that perspective. Thyroid hormone is kind of like the idol of the body. So if you imagine a squirrel or a bear going into hibernation, they switch off thyroid hormone. So all the processes slow down.
1: Ah, okay. And is it something more common in women? Hashimoto's?
0: Yes, it's more common in women. It does occur in men, but it's considerably more common in women.
1: Do we have any idea why that may be the case?
0: Well, some of it's related to hormones and whether you've got two X chromosomes or an X and a Y chromosome. So substantially that modifies the way we respond to immune processes.
1: All right. Well, Gary, we'll have to do this again in a couple of weeks' time, if that's okay.
0: With pleasure.
1: We'll focus on a specific gland.
0: All right.
1: In a couple of weeks, if that's okay. Thank you so much for coming
0: in. You're very welcome.
1: Very much appreciated. Professor Gary Whittet, who's the School of Medicine at Adelaide University and senior consultant endocrinologist at the Royal Adelaide, and is also part of the research team. He's a senior principal research fellow at the South Australian Health and Medical Research Institute. The news is not too far away. Phil Clark is along after that. It's the Jukebox tomorrow night, and the songs that we are featuring tomorrow night are songs that relate to breakfast. Look forward to your company then. It is 9:30.
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4: SA Police says its investigation is complex and ongoing, and it will provide a report to the coroner once it's completed.
3: 891. 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
5: ABC News, good evening. I'm William Howard.

0: At least three people remain missing after a shopping mall in southwestern Japan was partially destroyed by an explosion shortly after Tuesday's major earthquake. North Asia correspondent Natalie Whiting has more from Kumamoto.
1: There's some very dramatic vision that's come out of this very significant blast that's brought down basically the second story. It's brought walls in. So, yeah, look, significant damage here. It's still not clear what caused that explosion. Some local reporting that people smelt gas beforehand, but we're yet to get confirmation on the cause. It happened in the aftermath of the earthquake. But look, we've got members of Japan's self-defense forces who have been using heavy machinery trying to clear some rubble in this area. And we believe that more are still trapped.
0: Spanish residents forced to flee some of the worst wildfires in living memory have started returning to their homes after the Interior Ministry announced the end of evacuation orders for 15 regions. Swathes of tinder-dry forests and properties have been destroyed west of the capital, Madrid. In the Gironde region of France, authorities are still battling fires ahead of another sharp rise in temperatures. A Gold Coast man is facing a possible death sentence in Syria over the alleged murder of another Australian. Sean Rubenstein Dunlop from ABC Investigations has this exclusive story.
2: Patrick Stevenson has been detained in northwestern Syria for more than 6 months. Syrian authorities allege the 20-year-old confessed to shooting 40-year-old Abdullah Glenn Burgess from northern New South Wales with an AK-47 inside the victim's home last December. Both men had travelled to Syria last year. Syrian authorities initially investigated whether Mr. Stevenson had links to Islamic State, but later concluded the killing wasn't connected to the group. He's now facing a civilian trial for premeditated murder, an offence punishable by death. Australian officials have not visited him in prison and have no diplomatic presence in Syria.
0: It's unclear whether the Reserve Bank will choose to hold or hike interest rates next month after the release of inflation data for the June quarter. Underlying inflation rose 0.8% in the quarter to 3.6% in the year to June, with overall inflation falling to 3.8%. Several economists anticipate the next RBA Monetary Policy Board meeting, to be held on the 10th and 11th of August, will be a close call. Chief economist at EY Oceania, Sherelle Murphy, says the RBA will take several factors into account.
3: That sort of core inflation, which is better representative of what's going on in the economy, still remains pretty high. When we just think about all the things that have happened in the economy in the last few months, there's not many of these that are pointing to downward forces on inflation.
0: One Nation has promised to fix a bookkeeping failure that could see it face regulatory action in Queensland. Megan Dancy reports.
4: Pauline Hanson's party was born in Queensland nearly 30 years ago, but has been taken to task by the state's Office of Fair Trading. Audits exposed a lengthy paperwork backlog, revealing One Nation had failed to lodge proper annual returns for 3 years straight. The office has ordered One Nation to refile its financial accounts by mid-August or face immediate sanctions. One Nation says the error is being fixed and won't derail its campaign momentum ahead of the next election.
0: Experts in the agriculture industry say the sector is fully prepared for the deadly H5N1 strain of bird flu. Local transmission has been confirmed among greater crested terns in South Australia, with Federal Agriculture Minister Julie Collins warning further spread should be expected. There have been no detections in the agriculture industry so far. Chair of Primary Producers SA, Professor Simon Maddox, says the industry is doing what it can to safeguard flocks.
5: Droppings can contaminate the pastures if they have shared water sources, if there are open feed sources where these birds can mingle. That's an obvious point of cross-infection. So industry will already have strategies in place to confine and protect food sources and water sources and make sure that commercial flocks aren't interacting with wild birds.
0: Plus, French President Emmanuel Macron has paid tribute to the late DJ Kavinsky, posting on Facebook that he will be a source of French pride forever. The Paris prosecutor's office says the 50-year-old has been found dead at his home. ABC News.
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7: Adelaide's weather down to 5 degrees overnight before a top of 14 with a possible shower on Thursday. Looking ahead, Friday.

0: Friday 15, cloudy. Saturday 15, mostly sunny. Sunday 16, a shower or two. Monday 15, a possible shower. Tuesday 15, partly cloudy. Wednesday 17 and sunny. 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
2: Yes, well, hello, and how are you? Philip Clark with you on ABC Radio. This is Nightlife. It's Wednesday night. It's the 29th of July. It's the first hour of the program. Apologies for croaky voice, which I know has continued. I thought, by today I'll have this thing by the throat, but it's got me by the throat instead. Anyway, my apologies. Someone's texted in saying, has Phil had surgery or something? His voice has completely changed. No, Phil has not had surgery, but I've got a cold like thousands of others, unfortunately, this winter, which I'm hoping is in is on its last legs. Before it puts me on my last legs. Anyway, apologies. We shall continue on. As I say, my voice sounds worse than I feel. So that's some good news. Look, first hour of the program, 6 past 10 Eastern, 6 past 8 in WA, 24 to 10 in South Australia and the Northern Territory, right through where the program's being broadcast right through the Pacific with Radio Australia, as you know, to Port Moresby and Tonga and Samoa and Tuvalu and Fiji and Kiribati. It's 6 past midnight in Tuvalu right now. And around the world, courtesy of the World Wide Web, so you should be getting us loud and clear. Lots of ways to listen, as you know. Try out the ABC Listen app, and you can get our podcasts as well. Or you can pick us up on TV Channel 25. First up tonight, we're going to look at the history of the British nuclear tests on Australian soil, in particular, what happened on the Montebello Islands. Now, you might be thinking, hang on, I've vaguely heard of that. Where are they again? Exactly. There's a whole lot that Australians simply do not know about what happened when the British exploded atomic bombs on Australian soil. There were a large number of them, including very, very large explosions. So we'll talk with Elizabeth Tynan, who's written a very detailed history of British nuclear tests on Australian soil. There are still things that we do not know about these explosions because the Brits won't tell us, which does seem incredible in the circumstances. Anyway, more of that in our first hour. Check out our podcasts by grabbing the ABC Listen app. Just put Nightlife in the search bar and you can pick that up. You might want to catch up with our discussion last night. It was interesting with Stephen Kirkoulis, the Managing Director of Market Economics. We were talking about why people have lost faith in economics and don't understand it and clearly think the economy is not working for them. And we're pointing to a whole range of other ideas, many of which Stephen himself thought were quite sensible for managing interest rates, for example. This is a little of what he had to say.
3: Well, I'm becoming more and more enlightened when I'm on your show, Philip, because the callers who call in with these ideas, they've made me stop and think over recent months. And I think tonight's been another one of those examples that conventional economics has lost its way in the last decade or two. You know, it's different now to how we manage an economy. So while now people sort of longingly look back at the Hawke and Keating and Costello and Howard budgets of decades gone by, they wouldn't be appropriate today. That we need to sort of think about how we get people working, how we get productivity starting to lift, and how we ensure that every dollar that's raised in tax by the government is spent very wisely and ensure that there's some more accountability for that.
2: Anyway, there's more of it there, and it was an interesting discussion. I mean, it was a bit testy and feisty, but, a lot of people felt and agreed with the comments that were there from Bill Keltie last week, which we referenced when Bill Keltie said recently, there's something wrong with the country at the moment. Anyway, 1-300-800-222 is my number tonight. First up, as I said, we're going to look at the British nuclear tests on the Montebello Islands, which are off the Pilbara coast of Western Australia. 70 years ago, in June 1956, Britain, with the then Menzies governments, I think you'd have to say obsequious compliance, detonated the largest weapon ever exploded in Australia. The test was codenamed Mosaic G2 and was conducted at Western Australia's remote Montebello Islands. And it was huge, far larger than any other tests on Australian soil. But there are big questions remain about how big it was and what happened to it and the radioactive cloud and all of that. The British government still not released all relevant documents, including those that show the exact size of G2, which does seem incredible given that all of this technology is now obsolete. There are no, it's not as though they're military secrets anymore. Joining us tonight will be Elizabeth Tynan, professor in the research school at James Cook University. Now, Elizabeth has already written two landmark books on British atomic testing in Australia, and this completes her, a trilogy with her third focusing on the Montebello test. So keen to have your contributions as well. You might have recollections even as well, but if you've got questions, 1-300-800-222 is my number, 1-300-800-222. Nightlife news breakdown in the second hour. Amy Remikas will join us, Chief Political Analyst with the Australia Institute. We'll look at One Nation's financial woes in Queensland. Look, it's an administrative error. It seems it'll be adjusted, but there's plenty of other things around as well. So we'll run through those with Amy. Ian Verinder, the ABC's Chief Business Correspondent, is in. I want to talk to Ian in some detail about his views on the feasibility of this idea to try and explore the possibility of building the nation's first new oil refinery since the 1960s. So we'll talk about that in the second hour as well. And also tonight, life after death. No, not in the religious sense, but the scientific. I know this is a bit wacky, but that's, on Nightlife we are like that sometimes. New research suggests there is growing optimism within the medical community around the concept of bringing the dead back to life under some very specific circumstances. I wonder whether you'd be in it. About one in four doctors apparently think it might be quite feasible in the future. We'll see what the reality of that might be in the second hour of the program. We'll play the Mighty Challenge, of course, and issues of the day. Well, gee, there's a whole lot of things around. So if you've got some things that are on your mind too, love to hear from you. 1-300-800-222 is the number. Or you can text me on 0467-922-702. Let's go back to some islands far, far away in the not very distant past.
1: Off northwest Australia are the Montebello Islands. Far beyond normal shipping routes they lie, and until 1952, only pearl fishing boats entered the blue waters that lap the cliffs surrounding their shores. Barren, unfertile rocks where no man lives, buffeted by winds blowing in from the ocean, scorched by a dazzling sun that beats upon her empty beaches. This was the place chosen to explode Britain's first atomic weapon. Thousands of tons of water, mud and sand blackened the gigantic fireball. Like a huge boiling cauldron, the cloud billowed upwards to a height of 10,000 feet within 2 minutes. Admiral Torless, who was in command of the operation, and Dr. Penny turned to watch the great cloud after its initial blinding flash was over. Somewhere out there, the ship carrying the weapon had been vaporized. Smoke rose higher and higher, the strong wind twisting and sprawling it until it was a mile wide at its center and about 2.5 miles high. The spectacular success of the operation furthers our hopes of peace, for it seems that by the possession of such deadly weapons, peace can be maintained in this troubled world.
2: Yeah, well, that was the theory, wasn't it? That was the theory. The British nuclear bomb tests off the Pilbara coast in the 1950s. The testing, of course, occurred in the context of the Cold War. Fears of the nuclear capabilities of Soviet Russia, which had successfully tested a bomb in 1949, as well as newly communist China, loomed very large. Now, Britain was seeking to stay in the game. Its pre-war nuclear research had been world-leading, as we know. Post-war, they wanted to match the growing arsenal of the United States, which had stopped sharing secrets with the British. They didn't trust them after the Cambridge Five, that's Kim Philby and that lot, that spy scandal. So the Brits were kind of on their own. As I mentioned, the Mosaic G2 blast in June 1956 not only was the largest nuclear weapon test ever held in Australia, but it sparked widespread panic at the time over concerns that there'd been a nuclear accident. We still don't really know, it seems, just how widespread and where the cloud went. That's the radioactive cloud. All of these explosions, of course, weren't underground. They were atmospheric mushroom cloud bombs. Now, despite royal commissions and other inquiries, as well as scholarly research, there are a lot of secrets yet to be revealed about what went on about the Montebello blasts and what their legacy is in terms of continuing seriously dangerous radioactivity and the impact on those involved. Through her research into this part of our history, Professor Elizabeth Tynan has shed a lot of light. Her book, Atomic Thunder, The Maralinga Story, and The Secret of Emu Field, Britain's Forgotten Atomic Tests in Australia. And now this third in the trilogy, titled Nuclear Archipelago, Secrets, Power, and the Biggest Atomic Blast in Australia, draws back the curtain on what's been, a pretty dark period of our past. Elizabeth, good evening to you. Welcome to Nightlife.
4: Lovely to be here, Philip. Thank you.
2: For those unfamiliar with the islands, and I was talking with people today, I said, we're going to do an interesting story tonight on the Montebello Islands. Where are they, everyone says? And people in WA listening tonight would think, what are you talking about? We know where they are. But others would not. Where are they?
4: Yes. So, in fact, very few people have heard of them. I think probably Western Australian people might know of them, but outside of Western Australia, they're not well known at all, and people certainly don't know that they were the site of nuclear tests. They're about 100 or so k's out off the Pilbara coast into the Indian Ocean. But, they used to be part of Australia, part of the continent of Australia, part of a vast continental shelf that jutted out into the Indian Ocean. And when the sea level rose 8,000 years ago or thereabouts, they got cut off. But, they had been inhabited in very early by Indigenous Australians for a period of time, and it's still possible to visit the caves that were used for habitation. So if you go there, it's about an 8-hour trip on a boat.
2: Mm.
4: So it's a fair way out.
2: Is it dangerous to go there? I mean, surely the place is radioactive, isn't it?
4: Well, a lot of people do go there. It attracts a lot of people who are interested in fishing, for example. There are about 175 islands, and only two of them are dangerous.
2: Right.
4: And so, there's quite a bit of radioactivity on two of them. These are where the two ground zeros from 1956 are, and signs are up that tell people that they can't stay there for more than 1 hour. Now, my concern is that people might not take that very seriously because, it's just a sign. It just says, no more than 1 hour. But that sign is reflecting important information that that those particular areas, and they're fairly small areas in the scheme of the whole island group, but they are quite dangerous. You should not spend more than an hour there.
2: Why do people,
4: and I didn't.
2: Why do people, you say a lot of people go there. Why do they go there?
4: Well, apparently the fishing is amazing.
2: Oh, okay.
4: I'm not into fishing myself, but this is how it became apparent to the Western Australian and the Australian governments in the 60s as Karratha and, the mining towns started to spring up, and that they were filled with fit young men who were interested in getting away from work for a while, and a lot of them were interested in fishing, and they would go over to the islands. And so that sparked quite a bit of concern about what risks they were being exposed to. And so there were surveys and inquiries into what went on. But, fishing is a big draw card. But also they're very beautiful. And
2: They're called Montebello, which in Italian, I think, isn't it? It might mean beautiful mountain, but there's nothing.
4: It means beautiful mountain, but it comes actually there are from no the Battle of Montebello.
2: Yes, I was to say there are no mountains there. It's named after what? The Battle of Montebello.
4: Yes, so this was a battle in, about 1804 or something like that, I think. And they were named the Montebello Islands by a French explorer who came out, like a lot of explorers were doing at that time, to investigate the Great Southern Land. He found Australia and the islands rather forbidding and didn't stay, but he stayed long enough to name the island group and also to name a couple of the islands within the group. So Tremui Island and Hermite Island had those French names. And it was only much later that some of the other islands got very British names like Hollyhock and Rose and Petunia. So there is that French exploration. A little bit later, the Beagle, famously, which took Charles Darwin around the world. It had deposited him back in England, but it came back to Australia and spent 5 years or so surveying, including at the Montebello Islands, and producing Admiralty maps.
2: No one ever lived there.
4: That were still being used for some time after that.
2: Did people ever live there?
4: Indigenous people did for a long, long time until the islands were cut off. But later, once the islands were cut off, there were a few Europeans who lived there, mostly to do with pearling and, you know, farming pearls and also catching turtles and that kind of thing. Okay. So, yes, there are a few people who lived there, but there was not much in the way of fresh water, so it was not an easy place to live, and it gets a lot of cyclones.
2: Let's set the scene. What was going on at the time? This is after the First World War, after the Second World War, of course, we know. The US has dropped an atomic weapon twice on Japan. There's an arms race on, isn't there? Because Britain wants to acquire... I mean, Britain was quite influential in the research leading to the atomic bomb and its weapons. And they wanted to acquire sophisticated atomic weapons. The US, by the mid-50s, wasn't prepared to help them. This is partly because of Kim Philby and all that lot, wasn't it?
4: Not Kim Philby, no. It was spies who were within the Manhattan Project.
2: Okay.
4: So the British started the whole thing because they had a program called Tube Alloys, which was the forerunner or the very first nuclear weapons research and development program. And that a lot of that was transferred over to America because Britain was under attack, of course, and it was not safe to further develop that. So a lot of that expertise went across to America and to the Manhattan Project. And within the British mission, there were some spies, and they were spying for the Soviet Union for ideological reasons, not for money. They believed that the ones that we know of believed that there was an obligation to share the knowledge that was being developed in the Manhattan Project. So a British physicist called Alan Nunn May, who was part of the British mission but was based in Montreal during the Manhattan Project, he was uncovered as a spy in 1946, and the Americans almost instantly brought in legislation called the McMahon Act, which made it illegal for America to pursue research and development on nuclear issues, both weapons and energy, with any other country, and that was in place for about 10 years. A little bit later, another spy called Klaus Fuchs was uncovered. He confessed to espionage and was jailed. Mm-hmm. Alan Nunn May was jailed as well. And that just intensified the political differences between the UK and the United States. And there were back channels. You know, there were ways that the British scientists had to get information behind the scenes.

0: 1949 when the technology was demonstrated by the Soviet Union, and then the arms race started in earnest after that. But the British actually made a decision to develop their own weapon. They had a lot of expertise that they brought back from the Manhattan Project, not complete expertise, but enough that they could get started. And so they made the decision on the 8th of January, 1947, that they would pursue their own weapon, knowing that they couldn't work with America at that point.
1: Yeah, quite. So they had to find somewhere to let these things off. How does Australia get it? I mean, why don't they blow up the outer Falkland Islands, the Shetland Islands, or even for that matter, north of Scotland? No one lived up there either.
0: Well, indeed, and I mean, it was physically possible to test these weapons in the Outer Hebrides or other parts of Scotland, and they looked at that. But that was too politically risky, and ultimately a decision was taken.
1: You mean because the people might think, not on our soil?
0: Oh, absolutely. Yeah. The government, the various governments, you know, Clement Attlee initially, the Labor government, later Winston Churchill, they were very anxious not to create political problems for themselves at home. And so they wanted to find somewhere else. And they looked very, very closely at Canada. It was going to be Canada for quite a while.
1: Oh, okay.
0: Until the Canadians decided that it was too risky. They backed out of it. And so then the British went through all their former colonies. They went from the Caribbean through Africa, Somaliland, you know, the Falkland Islands, the Pacific. And they didn't particularly want to test in Australia. However, Australia...
1: Why?
0: Yeah, well, it was a long way away. Australia had no background, no native expertise in this area. Canada, on the other hand, had been part of the Manhattan Project, and there was quite a bit of expertise that existed there. But Australia had going for it. It was a stable democracy. It had recently elected an Anglophile Prime Minister, Robert Menzies.
1: I described him in the intro as saying he was rather obsequious about offering Australia's involvement. I mean, is that unfair or not?
0: I personally think that the Anglophilia that he, you know, so much portrayed was really just a convenient narrative. That, you know, it was a narrative of loyalty to the mother country. But in fact, he had some motives that were way beyond that. So there were several things. So he wanted to ensure that Australia would be protected in the event of a nuclear war. And at that time, it was believed that a nuclear war was possible once the Soviet Union got their weapon. And he also wanted to ensure a market for Australia's extensive uranium deposits. And, you know, more and more was being discovered all the time in Australia. And also, perhaps most compellingly, he wanted Australia to be a nuclear country. He wanted it to be nuclear armed and powered.
1: Mm.
0: And he believed that by working with British, by agreeing to this, that...
1: That Australia might obtain a nuclear weapon?
0: Oh, yeah, absolutely. Yeah. That was... what he didn't realise is that Britain had no intention whatsoever of sharing any of the research and development knowledge that they gained from their weapons tests in Australia. And indeed, America was very much anti the idea of Australia gaining that knowledge as well. And so Robert Menzies blithely thought, we will cooperate with the British on this, and they will share their understanding, and we will also have nuclear weapons and power. So and, of course, that never happened.
1: And that never happened. That's right. There were, I mean, as I think people know, on the east coast of Australia, there were plans, weren't there, down at Jersey?

0: Was Bay to was earmarked as a site for a nuclear reactor. There's quite a major road that was built from Canberra all the way down to that site, which still exists today.
1: Yes.
0: Yeah. So okay. So, but you know, after Chifley's Labor government was voted out in 1949, which I presume the Brits weren't happy to cooperate with Ben Chifley and Labor. They saw an opportunity with Robert Menzies, did they?
1: Oh, I think they would have been quite happy to work with Chifley, because the early days, we're talking of Clement Attlee, the Labor leader, oversaw the initial stages. So that was a Labor government up until October of 1951, so post-war up until then. So they had done certain things. So they had, for instance, encouraged Chifley to bring in what were known as D notices, defence notices, which would have ensured that the media didn't cover any of this. Chifley said no, though. He didn't participate in that. It was only when Menzies came in that the D notices came into effect, and they were brought in specifically to deal with media around the nuclear test to keep everything secret. And so, yes, certainly the British found an amenable leader in Robert Menzies. And so D notices, which Britain had had since the First World War, and they'd been trying to get Australia to bring them in ever since as well, finally came into being once Menzies came in, and that sort of gave the British some confidence that that the secrets would be kept.
0: Yeah. Australians weren't told anything, were they?
1: Oh, they were told very carefully crafted messages. Mm. So they weren't told anything initially. So
0: no one said we're going to let off an atmospheric atomic bomb on the Montebellos, did they?
1: They were the initial announcement of that came about 18 months or so after it had been agreed between Menzies and Attlee.
0: Right.
1: So it was, in fact, Menzies did not even consult his own cabinet. He kept that to himself. Only two other people knew. His defence minister and the deputy prime minister were the only two in cabinet other than Menzies who knew about the plans.

0: 1952 that any public announcement was made about what was going to happen, although it wasn't known at that point where the test was going to be held. So it actually took a bit of very intrepid journalism to figure it out. And I convey that story in my book that it's a wonderful story actually that a waterfront journalist in Fremantle, WA, had noticed some unusual naval activity, including some British ships in the port. And he did what journalists used to do in those days. He went and spoke to a barmaid in a pub and found out a little bit about what might be going on, and did a little bit of surmise and a little bit of educated guessing, and he figured it out. And but until then, no, very little was known. The whole build up, the British ships had arrived. They were ready to do the test, and the public still wasn't told anything until a little while after that. But then ultimately, they were given, heavily vetted propaganda style information. The journalists who had done this work to find out where the tests were going to be held actually did some remarkable work, really. They went and set up a, they were excluded from the test site. They weren't allowed to go near the test site. In fact, legislation was brought in to prevent anyone who wasn't authorised to go there. But they set up a lookout on the mainland, and from there they did capture images. You can't hide mushroom clouds, basically. And so but they were particularly well set up to capture those images, which were then sent round the world.
1: And I was, this bomb that was let off, the first one in 1952, this was the first one that the Brits had exploded in Australia, wasn't it? That made them the third atomic power after the US, the USSR, and then Britain.
0: Yes, that's right. So that was their first bomb. It was
1: I mean, they moved and did other tests at Maralinga and Emu Field, as you've detailed, but the Montebellos were the first one.
0: That's right. Yes, Operation Hurricane, October the 3rd, 1952, the very first British bomb. They didn't even know if it was going to work. And, among the possibilities was that everyone at Montebello would have been killed. But it did work. It was designed by William Penny, who had been part of the Manhattan Project, a very brilliant British physicist. And he had designed this. It was called Blue Danube. The name of the design was Blue Danube, which was actually a fairly unwieldy large weapon. It was more a proof of concept, the 1952 test, but it produced a yield of 25 kilotons. Now, the bomb that was dropped on Hiroshima in 1945 was 15 kilotons, so this was quite a bit bigger, but nowhere near as big as what happened a few years later.
1: No, that's right. That's right. So they have some other tests, don't they, at Maralinga and so on. But in 1956 comes Operation Mosaic. There's a G1 and then a G2. Now, the second of these, the G2, was the largest nuclear weapon that ever exploded on Australia. Well, that they'd ever exploded, and certainly the largest on Australian soil. It was at least what do we think? It was at least four times the size of the Hiroshima bomb.
0: Yes. So the official figure is 60 kilotons, which is four times the size of the Hiroshima bomb. There's a fair amount of evidence. There's nothing definitive yet, but a fair amount of evidence to suggest it was quite a bit bigger than that. It might have been six times the size of the Hiroshima bomb. And some of that evidence is starting to come out. Some of it is still concealed by the British. So we still have some question marks over the exact size of that weapon, but we know it was a very, very large weapon. This was actually before Maralinga even opened. Maralinga didn't start operations for a few months after G2. And the British had made a decision that they wouldn't even a

0: attempt to detonate this huge bomb at Maralinga because it would be...
1: It was too big.
0: Too big, just too big for the Maralinga site. So that's why they decided to go back to Montebello. I mean, Montebello was a very difficult site logistically. You know, it was very remote. There was no infrastructure or very little. They did use some of the infrastructure that had been developed for Operation Hurricane when they went back. But it was a difficult site. But the British were in a hurry because they wanted to test a hydrogen weapon in the Pacific, and they had to do that before a moratorium. On the horizon was a moratorium on atmospheric testing, and they had to get a whole bunch of ducks lined up to get their hydrogen weapon tested. And G2 was, well, the Mosaic series generally, the two bombs in the Mosaic series were important way stations along the path to a British hydrogen weapon. And so there was some time pressure, but there was also the pressure of them knowing how big G2 was going to be and not wanting to alarm or give any hint of that to the Australian government. And to this day, they have not released yield figures. They did at the Royal Commission, 1980s, did assert that it was 60. But I think that there's quite a bit of evidence starting to gather
1: that it was much larger.
0: It's been known
1: than that
0: for a long time that there are different figures that have been bandied around. 98 is a figure that a lot of people in this who are.
1: Hello? Have we lost Elizabeth?
0: And
1: Sorry, Elizabeth, we just lost you for a second there. Just start again.
0: Oh, sorry. Yes, Sorry, I'm in a hotel room in Perth.
1: No, that's right.
0: So maybe the internet's a bit unstable. The figure that is often mentioned is 98 kilotons, which is a very big bomb. I've seen some evidence from fairly recently released files, British files, that the initial impression and the initial measurements that the British took immediately after G2 went as high as 120.
1: This is kilotons, yeah. So this is not
0: kilotons, that's right.
1: Not hydrogen-style bombs. Someone has just texted me saying 72 years ago today the US detonated the largest, that was a 15-megaton bomb on the Bikini Atoll in the Marshalls. That was a hydrogen bomb, wasn't it?
0: It was a hydrogen bomb. Yeah. So a megaton is 1,000 times a kiloton. So, you know, hydrogen weapons are very, very large.
1: Yeah.
0: And G2 was not of that order.
1: Still, it was a big bang, and it did cause some issues. Arthur Fadden, the country party leader, who was deputy prime minister, and he was with Menzies at a conference in Europe. He was acting PM when G2 went off, and he panicked a bit, didn't he? Cabled saying, "What the bloody hell is going on?"
0: Yes, he did. There was a cable sent to Anthony Eden, who was then the British Prime Minister, to say, "What the bloody hell is going on? The cloud is going over the mainland."
1: Yeah.
0: Now, Fadden, in public, was very much in favour of the British nuclear tests, but behind the scenes and on his watch as well, that, you know, Mosaic was taking place while he was acting Prime Minister, there was a lot of consternation. So he called upon a newly created committee called the Australian Atomic Weapons Test Safety Committee, which had been rather belatedly set up after a number of weapons had already been tested in Australia. But it was set up, and they, members of that committee, were present at Montebello for Mosaic. And there was a lot of frantic telegram, you know, messaging between the Prime Minister or the acting Prime Minister and the group at Montebello, and also the Minister for Supply, Howard Beale, who was actually at Maralinga at that time. And there was finally a public announcement made at midnight to say that it's okay, everything's fine, the cloud has gone out to sea. But we now know that part of the cloud went across the mainland.
1: Yeah, that's right. That's, fact, that wasn't it, wasn't. It wasn't accurate, was it? The cloud did go on the mainland. Yeah.
0: Yes, it absolutely did. It went across to the Queensland coast. Yeah.
1: Because it was detected off Rockhampton, I think, at some point, wasn't it?
0: It was indeed. Yes, it was. Yeah. Yes.
1: Quite extraordinary. So what? How much of at the time did the Australian public know about this? I mean, as you say, people saw it because they saw them. You can't hide a mushroom cloud. There was something of a furor, wasn't there? Well, how much did the public know about it and what did they think about it?
0: There was quite a furor. In fact, people thought it was a nuclear accident. And one of the reasons that they thought that was because a prospector had... who was at Marble Bar, about 400 kilometres away from where the bomb was detonated, he picked up high readings on his Geiger counters. And he contacted the British authorities at Onslow, which was the little town on the mainland nearest to the islands at that time. And he spoke to people who I think got quite alarmed at what they were hearing from this fellow and the British authorities, and they sent a report back to London, and that report somehow got leaked to the media. And so there was a huge furor, and the media got hold of it, of course, and there were headline stories that were run about the risk that was being posed to the Australian population. And so, yes, it was a major issue and a crisis for the Australian government. Mm. And within days of Mosaic G2, the Labor Party, which was in opposition, of course, withdrew their support. There had been bipartisan support until then for the British nuclear tests, but caucus... very soon after G2 voted to

0: was still ahead. And yes, so there were another seven atomic weapons that were tested at Maralinga, and that was all ahead.
1: In total, I think there were some. I mean, if we're talking about mushroom cloud explosions of the kind that people would associate, there were what, 12 altogether, were there?
0: Yes, there were 12. So three at Montebello, two at Emu Field, and seven
1: Seven
0: at
1: at Maralinga.
0: Maralinga. Yeah.
1: It's and the legacy of it, of course, we still debate because partly because, as you make clear in your book, we don't know exactly what happened with the G2 explosion because the British are still withholding documents, even though these things aren't defence secrets anymore. This technology is completely out of date, and so on and so forth. There's no reason to withhold the documents, but they still do, don't they?
0: Yes, they do. And I personally don't know why, because, these British bomb designs were obsolete by the end of the 1950s. But there is a huge scandal in the UK among what are known as the nuclear veterans, the military personnel, and there were tens of thousands of British military personnel who were involved in the tests and who were, exposed and had all sorts of health problems as a result. And they make claims of a lot of information being withheld from them as well, including their own medical records. So there's just this immovable object called the Ministry of Defence in the UK, which for its own reasons, but often using the term national security, they do not want a lot of information around the nuclear tests to be released. I mean, in the case of the nuclear veterans, there's a lot of speculation that it's to do with not wanting to make them liable to prosecution or to, being sued by people who are harmed and that kind of thing. But in the case of G2, I don't really know why. I mean, one of the important documents, former secret report, is actually readily available at the Australian.

0: the official record anyway, contradicted by the British. So I just think they should just release these reports that we know they exist, but they're retained by the Ministry of Defence and we can't get our hands on them, and it's very, very frustrating.
1: Indeed it is.
2: Nightlife with Philip Clark
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1: Yeah, my guest is Elizabeth Tynan, who's a professor at James Cook University, has written extensively about British nuclear tests in Australia. And we've been talking tonight about the three mushroom cloud bombs which were let off in the 1950s at the Montebello Islands off the coast of the Pilbara coast in Western Australia, including the biggest one ever, about which there's some dispute as to exactly what it was. It was what's called an enhanced fission bomb, wasn't it, Elizabeth? They were short of a hydrogen bomb at this stage. They thought they might be able to get there this way, did they?
0: It was a boosted fission, and it was basically the Blue Danube fission weapon design, modified somewhat, but with the inclusion of light elements for a boost, the sort of light elements, the fuel that you would find in a hydrogen weapon. And the thinking was this was a potential way to obtain a high-yield weapon quickly and more cheaply and, you know, and also just to investigate whether this was a direction they wanted to take. Now, it turned out that it wasn't the direction they wanted to take, but they did still obtain a lot of knowledge from both the Mosaic tests. Now, G1 was different to G2 and much smaller. It was 15 kilotons because it had what is known as a lead tamper. So this is a dense covering around the core of the weapon. And in the case of G1, it was lead, but in the case of G2, it was uranium. And that is the difference. And they wanted to experiment to find out if that

0: in 57 and 58, just before the moratorium. The moratorium came in October of 58. So, atmospheric testing had to cease. They just managed to get their hydrogen weapon series, Operation Grapple, in the Pacific done. They did achieve a megaton weapon. And then all of a sudden, ta-da, the Americans said, okay, you can come back and work with us. And they repealed parts of the McMahon Act that had prevented them from working together for 10 years.
1: Australia, of course, had great nuclear scientists, I mean, some of whom were instrumental in the Manhattan Project. I mean, thinking of Mark Oliphant, I mean, Ernest Titterton as well. Were they involved in any of these explosions?
0: Okay, that's quite an interesting story. So Mark Oliphant did have an early role in conveying the technical information about, how a nuclear weapon could be built. He conveyed that to the highest reaches of the British government. He was working in Birmingham at the time and worked with some of the physicists, theoretical physicists who were working on this problem. So he was kind of a conduit which enabled some of this knowledge to reach the British government and from there to reach the American Manhattan Project. But he was considered later by the Americans to be a security risk. And he was
1: wrongly, actually. I mean, wasn't it? It was they were acting on wrong information, but there we go.
0: Yeah, well, it really hurt him, I think. Yeah. He was, he tried to go to a physics conference in America and he was denied access. And, it was because of his philosophy that science should be an open, that physics should be an open science and that it shouldn't be conducted secretly. So that was the reasoning. Ernest Titterton, who you mentioned, he was British, but he had been part of the Manhattan Project. Indeed, he turned the dial on the Trinity test that was the very first atomic weapon in July of 1945. But he was recruited by Mark Oliphant to come to Australia to head up nuclear physics at the brand new Australian National University in Canberra.
1: That's right.
0: And from there, he did become an observer at all of the British nuclear tests. He ran some experiments of his own at Emu Field, and he was a member initially and later the head of the Atomic Weapons Test Safety Committee. And in that role, he was extremely controversial because he was later at the Royal Commission deemed to have been too close to the British, that he was part of the nuclear elite, and he was basically cutting off information between the British and the Australian governments. And so he had a very controversial role in the nuclear tests in Australia. He was closer to the British scientists than any other Australian associated scientist. And he knew a lot more about those tests than anyone else, but he did not share it with the Australian government or with the committee that he headed.
1: Mm. Was there ever a possibility, do you think, I know the whole thing was abandoned by the middle to late 60s, but was there ever a possibility, you think, that Australia might have acquired a weapon?
0: Well, Menzies tried very hard. And I think in the late 50s, was when he was trying his hardest, but and this is not an area that I've researched, and there are other researchers in of this, but as I understand it, the US President Eisenhower basically put a stop to it, and so it didn't progress as an idea.
1: Yeah,
0: but certainly Menzies was very keen. It was later that the Jervis Bay, that was meant to be a civilian nuclear power plant.
1: That's right.
0: But that was knocked on the head by John Gorton, largely for cost reasons, as I understand it.
1: Yes, I think that's right. So today, the site at Montebello is contaminated and will be effectively forever, won't it? Thousands of years anyway.
0: Yes, that's correct, because the nuclear fuel

0: those weapons is plutonium-239, which has a half-life of 24,000 years.
1: Yes.
0: So once it's in the environment, it's there to stay.
1: Yeah, my father was the captain of HMAS Fremantle, says Charles on the text line. He was on loan from the British Navy.
0: Oh.
1: He was on the captain of HMAS Fremantle during these bombs. There were Australians who were affected by it. My granddad was one of the air crew that flew Lincolns through the mushroom clouds at Maralinga. Great chat, says Josh from Perth. I know. If only we'd known, or if only they'd known, perhaps. Elizabeth,
0: Yes.
1: yeah. I know.
0: Yes.
1: Extraordinary. Anyway, look, congratulations on the book too. It's very interesting. It's called Nuclear Archipelago: Secrets, Power, and the Biggest Atomic Blast in Australia. Possibly 100 kilotons, it seems, even though the argument at the time was that it was only 60. But Elizabeth, terrific to have you tell the story. I appreciate it. Thank you.
0: A great pleasure to talk to you, Phil. Thank you.
1: Thank you. Elizabeth Tynan, Professor Elizabeth Tynan, the book's called Nuclear Archipelago. It's the third in the trilogy of books that she's written about British nuclear tests in Australia. So interesting. 1-300-800-222 is the number. Thank you for all the texts wishing me well. Milo in the Blue Mountains says, great interview, Phil. I heard the Pilbara was good for fishing. Aha. Thank you, Milo. And I love the text that suggested, here we are. How do we know that you're not an AI replacement? Says my text. That crackly voice would be just the kind of low-cost, poor-quality AI Philbot that a tight ABC budget could afford. Well, you don't know, do you? You may find out a bit later on in the program as the bot collapses. We shall soldier on. All right, coming up, Nightlife News Breakdown and plenty more straight after the latest ABC News.
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4: ABC News, good evening. I'm Noni Edwards. New Closing the Gap data has revealed First Nations children are spending almost 2 months on remand in juvenile detention centres across Australia. Indigenous Affairs reporter Brooke Fryer reports.
5: The Productivity Commission's latest data update has revealed First Nations children held unsentenced nationally has grown over the past 5 years up to 76%. In Queensland, it was up to 90%, the length of time almost double the national average. Mount Isa community leader Karina James says her young relative was held for 48 days.
6: He had to wait for a lawyer. He was really sad and frustrated and everything.
5: The Closing the Gap target to reduce the number of Indigenous children in detention has failed to make significant improvement over the past 5 years.
4: The head of Australia's health watchdog has faced questions at the Royal Commission over its decision to use a definition of anti-Semitism that critics argue could be used to silence criticism of Israel. The Australian Health Practitioner Regulation Agency last month adopted the International Holocaust Remembrance Alliance's definition of anti-Semitism to guide how it deals with complaints about medical professionals. That definition has faced some opposition, including from the Progressive Jewish Council of Australia, which argues it could be used to suppress legitimate criticism of Israel's actions in Gaza. But APRA CEO Justin Understeiner says the definition doesn't prevent health practitioners from expressing their views about international conflicts.
7: We will not get in the way, or we will not take regulatory action for doing that as long as it's done respectfully and accurately. But again, as soon as that veers into discrimination or racism, we would then certainly have the attention of us as a regulator.
4: Heading overseas, at least 18 people have died in the wake of a powerful earthquake that hit southwest Japan. North Asia correspondent Natalie Whiting is at the site of a shopping mall that has

0: Been watching members of the defence force, the self-defence force here. They've been using heavy machinery to try to clear some of the debris. We've also had members of the fire department and others all in there trying to get through to the people that are still believed to be inside. The management of the mall has spoken. They have said that three people have died and there are four who are either unaccounted for or whose condition is unknown. They're all employees.
1: Spanish residents forced to flee some of the worst wildfires in living memory have started returning to their homes after the Interior Ministry announced the end of evacuation orders for 15 regions. Swathes of tinder-dry forests and properties have been destroyed west of the capital, Madrid. Meanwhile, in France, in the Gironde region, authorities are still battling fires ahead of another sharp rise in temperatures. Back home, New South Wales police say hand grenades found in an alleged gangland safe house in Sydney's southwest could have been strong enough to demolish the building they were found in. Danuta Kazaki reports.
2: Police found six live hand grenades, guns restricted to the police force and military, and drugs in Sydney's southwest yesterday, including at a home in Glenfield following several raids. Assistant Police Commissioner Scott Cook says the nature of the weapons is very concerning.
3: I don't know exactly where they were in the building. However, if they were to be set off altogether, I imagine they would probably almost demolish the building.
2: Four people have been charged with multiple offences and are before New South Wales courts.
1: To sport now, and Australia's track and field stars have broken two national records and picked up several medals on a successful day at the Commonwealth Games in Glasgow. Kai Robinson triumphed in the men's 10,000 metres and Eleanor Patterson topped the podium in the women's high jump, while Tori Lewis and Lachlan Kennedy broke Australian records in claiming minor medals in the men's and women's 100 metres. Kennedy, who took silver with a time of 9.85, says his team's hard work has paid off.
4: It's all about rising to the occasion, you know. I'm a big believer in you got to bring your best when it matters most. That's what we've been training for all season, you know. I mean, even earlier on in the domestic season at Nationals, I don't think I was at my best. Everything's been very intentional. We've all been planning for this comp here.
1: Lani Pallister and Jenna Forrester have been among five gold medal winners on the penultimate night of finals in the pool, and Jessie Moore and Brianna Scott won golds as the artistic gymnastic program drew to a close. You're up to date now with the latest from ABC News.
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6: Adelaide's weather down to 5 degrees overnight before a top of 14 with a possible shower on Thursday. Looking ahead, Friday 15 cloudy, Saturday 15 mostly sunny, Sunday 16 a shower or two, Monday 15 a possible shower, Tuesday 15 partly cloudy, Wednesday 17 and sunny. This is 891 ABC Adelaide.
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2: Yes, well, hello, and how are you? Philip Clark with you on ABC Radio. Apologies for croaky voice, and thank you for the suggestions on getting through it. 1-300-800-222 is my number. I have a cold, that is all. That interview, fascinating, with Elizabeth Tynan about the Montebello nuclear explosions. I'll put that up as a podcast, by the way. And you can find that through the ABC Listen app. Second hour of the program, 6 past 11 Eastern, 6 past 9 in WA. It's 24 to 11 in South Australia and the Northern Territory. If you would like to give us a call, 1-300-1-300-800-222 is my number. Keep that handy because you'll need it for the Mighty Challenge anyway, coming up. All right, plenty to do in this hour. We've got economics with Ian Verinder. I want to talk to Ian about his views on this nuclear reactor. Not nuclear, what am I talking about? I've got nuclear on the brain. This oil refinery feasibility study. As you know, the federal government and the Western Australian government have tipped $2 million each into a $4 million, what's called pre-feasibility study. So not a feasibility study as such. But it doesn't make any sense anyway. Economically, it doesn't make any sense to build such a thing. I'll have a chat about that with Ian. And also,

0: Would you, if you could be brought back to life after death, would you be interested in doing so? And anyway, is it even possible? We'll talk about that in this hour as well. Apparently one in four doctors believe that, yes, some stage in the future it will be possible, which you might think is quite high. 1-300-800-222 is the number. Thanks for all the texts on the Montebello blast as well. Some very interesting information. Yeah, we weren't told that much about it. And that remains a continuing scandal, I would think. All right, let's kick this hour off with the Nightlife News Breakdown.
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0: Well, time for Nightlife News Breakdown. Some good news on inflation today. The Australian Bureau of Statistics revealed that prices had eased for a second successive month in June, taking annual inflation down to 3.8%. from 4%, while the key measure of underlying inflation was steady at 3.6%. The Federal Treasurer, Jim Chalmers, was welcoming of the figures, showed a surprising drop in prices on everything from eggs to furniture, but he wasn't getting carried away about the whole thing.
2: We don't get too carried away by one set of data, one set of numbers from day to day or from week to week. But obviously it's a positive development that these numbers have come in lower than expected by the market, by the Treasury, and by the Reserve Bank as well.
0: Well, the Shadow Treasurer, Tim Wilson, predictably not so impressed.
3: If you remove the Iran conflict, inflation would persist because government spending is driving Australia's inflation problem for households and small businesses. That's why we have record low consumer confidence, record low small business confidence. What we need more than ever is change in policy, and that is only going to come with a change in government.
0: Yes, well, the speculation has increased that the nation's four largest banks view the Reserve Bank as having finished with interest rate rises for the time being. Maybe. Some welcome relief is coming, perhaps, but there'll be a big blow to consumers' purses and wallets over the weekend, as the Treasurer confirmed that fuel excise relief will end next week. That means motorists will pay the full tax from Monday, which means probably a rise in petrol of, say, perhaps 16 cents a litre. The government initially halved the 52 cent a litre excise for 3 months in response to the global oil shock and then extended the discount at a lower rate for another month. The Treasurer now says that's it, and enough is enough.
2: Look, we've made it really clear on a couple of occasions that the fuel excise relief will taper off on Monday. We made that clear when we announced it. One of the reasons why we extended it at half the rate is because we have always intended for that to taper off. So that fuel excise relief will end midnight on Sunday. And that's because it has played a really important role helping to take some of the sting out of these cost of living pressures. But as I've made clear, and as the Prime Minister and others have made clear, it was never the government's intention for that to be permanent. We began to taper that off at the start of the month deliberately so that we could provide a bit more cost of living help, so that we could smooth out the transition from the full 32 cents to half of that throughout the course of July. I've said on a number of occasions, the PM has said, I think as recently as yesterday, that people shouldn't expect that fuel excise support will continue beyond the weekend.
0: Yes, well, the Treasurer, Jim Chalmers. Joining us tonight for Nightlife News Breakdown is Amy Remekas, Chief Political Analyst with the Australia Institute. Amy, good evening to you. Welcome back to Nightlife.
4: Thank you for having me.
0: You're a busy woman lately. New book out, Screw Nice, How the Politics of Civility Shuts Us Up and Holds Us Down. We should have a chat about that at some stage.
4: Not now. Turns out I wasn't angry enough about Howard. I took it a little bit further and wrote a whole other book about all of the things that are keeping us down. So for another time.
0: Good on you. Anyway, all right. Well, good luck with it all. Now, these figures, the expectation was for a more worrying figure, but the latest data shows that underlying price pressures, while still too high, have eased a bit more than anticipated. It's news. Is it good news? I suppose it is.
4: It's mixed news, you know. So if you read what the economists are saying, some of them think that it'll mean that there'll be a hold on any interest rate rise at the next meeting, which I think is on Wednesday. So basically that, you know, the odds of that have gone from about 20% to 4% now. That's what the market thinks is going to happen. Some other economists think that there'll have to be a rate rise in November because after the fuel excise cut comes off, we're going to probably see a bump in inflation again, because one of the reasons inflation was lower than expected was because of fuel prices being kept artificially low by the government, which of course also upset other economists who were like, this is only happening because the government's spending a lot of money to try and keep inflation down. And then you have other economists who think that, you know, that you might see the RBA actually raise rates at the next meeting because they're going to be looking at the trend, and that they don't think the trend, given what we know is happening with the United States and Iran, is going anywhere good. You know, things that they're using for that is oil has basically gone from US $70 a barrel at the beginning of the month, and we're back towards US $90 a barrel and potentially climbing even higher. So it's very, very mixed. I think all you can say about this news is that nobody actually knows what is going to happen, but most of them expect before the end of the year, we will see more rate rises from the RBA.
0: Yeah, this decision to no longer provide fuel excise relief, I mean, this is going to come suddenly at people. A wise or necessary decision, do you think?
4: Look, I mean, I think given how people are feeling, and most the national mood seems to be, for God's sake, somebody do something.
0: Yeah.
4: What we're seeing is the government respond to economic rationalization, where, you know, you do have quite a lot of like neoliberal economists who are saying, well, the government should not be spending this money keeping fuel prices down. That's a lot of money that the budget's taking a big hit in trying to keep inflation down, which was also their argument against the energy rebates, which the government had put in place last year, and I think the year before, when we started to see energy prices spiking. So we're seeing a government respond to an economic debate. But at the heart of this is people, and people who are suffering, and people who are looking for additional work or additional jobs in order to try and get, you know, maintain their standard of living, which is slipping for most people every day. And so I think while you can see a government, you know, being able to rationalize this decision, they're not going to be able to control people's emotions. And I think we're going to see people get very angry when they see fuel go up at the same time as, you know, basic groceries continue to maintain their high prices. We've just sort of accepted that, you know, things are more expensive now. And we're also going to see interest rates most likely increase before the end of the year. That is not a good situation for a government to be in, because that's a very angry population that they're going to be dealing with.
0: Exactly. Things are not working for them, and people know it. People know it. Look, to politics proper, One Nation's had quite a few months in the sun. That will continue given its recent polling, but there's also some scrutiny of its finances, which might cast some clouds. There's some speculation the party could be stripped of its legal status in Queensland. That's its real heartland, due to its failing to lodge financial statements. One Nation leader Pauline Hanson is the Queensland Division's president and is also responsible for making sure the requirements are met. But apparently the party hasn't complied, although a One Nation spokesperson says the party is complying with the Office of Fair Trading's requirement. But so far there's not been an explanation as to why the accounts have not been filed on time. What's going on here, Amy, and is it significant?
4: It is significant because it's pulling the curtain back more on what happens, you know, behind One Nation's front. We all see a lot of One Nation's front. We see a lot of, you know, Pauline Hanson's thoughts about the world, but we don't actually see a lot about how the party operates. And I have to say that Sarah Martin, who's a senior correspondent and investigative reporter with The Guardian Australia, has absolutely led the pack on reporting on this. In fact, it was her reporting which revealed last month that One Nation nation had repeatedly failed to meet legal requirements for running an incorporated association in Queensland, which, you know, including failing to hold annual general meetings on time and all of those very boring bits that come with running an established political party.
0: Is it going to make a difference?
4: Look, no, I don't think it is going to make a difference. I mean, like, they did eventually get around to putting in their returns, but their returns did not include proper financial

0: statements as required under law. And so now they've got an extension until August to meet, you know, their requirements to provide those financial statements. This will probably drag on, but we're unlikely in this climate to see One Nation struck from, you know, the state. And if they were, they would reform in some sort of other entity while also claiming that they'd been cancelled and people were trying to bring them down. And, you know, and then they did get Al Capone on tax evasion. So who knows?
1: Who knows? Meanwhile, Pauline Hanson has updated her register of interests, and we found out what Barnaby said. I think this is what happened, that Gina Rinehart did pay for some good part of the party leaders swanning around Sicily and Rome in July. She said that Gina Rinehart had also gifted her the invitation to Dolce & Gabbana's fashion parade. But she said that it was only the flights and the fashion show that were paid, and that all the rest of it were paid for me personally. Now, the Nationals in the past, that we know, have also at times been favoured by Ms. Rinehart. The famous instance being Barnaby Joyce, when still with the Nationals, being awarded a $40,000 cash prize and a novelty check for being a champion of agriculture, a prize he soon declined following a lot of raised eyebrows. Well, maybe it's rankling with others, because today the latest Nationals leader, Matt Canavan, had this suggestion on how the mining magnate might better spend her money.
2: If a large benefactor offered me a holiday, I'd say, look, actually, I'd prefer you just to put that money into changing the government, because that's what our country needs. Our country needs change.
1: Yes, Amy. Sour grapes for not being jetted about, or wise advice, do you think?
0: Well, look, I would say that Gina Rinehart probably thinks that she is getting good bang for her buck, because One Nation seems to have adopted many of Gina's positions on what should be happening with the country, and One Nation is riding quite high in the polls. So at the moment, you know, Gina's got a direct line to Australian voters through her politician of choice at the moment, which is Pauline Hanson. That is not unusual in politics. What is unusual is that it's this open. We don't usually see influence, you know, or people being this closely associated with politicians. And I mean, Pauline Hanson is a wealthy woman in her own right. I'm not surprised that she's able to say that she paid for, you know, portions of the trip, because
1: why is she wealthy?
0: She's been in politics for 30 years.
1: You're not supposed to get wealthy in politics.
0: Well, I mean, have you told our politicians that?
1: No, I'm interested to hear you say that, because she's been doing nothing else other than being in politics. How do you get wealthy in politics?
0: Well, I mean, like, she is of the generation where she was able to grow wealth, and she owns, like, properties, and she has been, you know, seen in very exclusive areas for quite some time. But Pauline Hanson is quite wealthy. She's a wealthy woman. You can tell that from her clothes. Her net worth isn't necessarily public, but it's been estimated, you know, at various times to be in the millions of dollars.
1: Really?
0: Based on property interests that she owns. She owns, you know, a portfolio of property in Queensland. And I know that people think that this is surprising, because she does not present, you know.
1: Well, hang on, but all she's done is been in politics. So, okay.
0: Yeah, she's been in politics at the right time, let's say that. I mean, she's been earning, you know, six figures on and off during her political career.
1: I suppose that's true.
0: You know, she also was a small business owner before she was in politics.
1: But a fish and chip shop can't have been worth that much, was it?
0: Well, no, but still, like, small business owner, like, you know, like, it's not exactly like the same as being a wage slave like the rest of us, you know. And I'm not besmirching small business owners, but I think that we often think of Pauline Hanson as being a particular way because of how she presents and how she talks about herself. But I think the last time I checked, she had a coastal property in Cooey Bay, and she had a residential property in Colleyville. She owned quite a nice place there. She had previously, I think, had also been part of a coastal development site in Yeppoon, I think. She has been in business, and she has made investments over the last three decades that have meant that she is quite comfortable when it comes to money.
1: Now,
0: Pauline Hanson is not struggling. But in terms of Gina Rinehart and Matt Canavan, yeah, I think that Gina Rinehart would think that she is investing in the country because she does have a direct line to voters at the moment in terms of, you know, being able to stand next to Pauline Hanson at events and say, I think this is what you should do. Mm. And I think we have seen in some of One Nation's policies things that Gina Rinehart would be quite happy to have the country take up. So, yeah, she'd probably be quite happy with how her money's being spent.
1: Anyway, according to the latest Guardian Essential poll, One Nation's primary vote is still high, but it does seem to have topped out a bit, well, anyway, for the moment. But it remains a very significant force, obviously. The Victorian state election's coming up. What's your take on these moves in the Victorian Labor government, Amy? Can Ben Carroll prevail in the November election? Does it make a difference? Or
0: Who knows?
1: And
0: who knows?
1: What's going to come out of the Royal Commission if it ever gets to see the light of day? Queensland's also holding its own commission of inquiry into the state's CFMEU branch. There's clearly a powerful smell emanating. As to who gets blamed for that, it's another matter, I suppose.
0: Yeah, I mean, like, one of the things that, you know, probably led to Jacinta Allen's political demise was her refusal to take the allegations against the CFMEU in Victoria seriously. And she would often make the political point that you don't change culture with a royal commission, that it's much easier to change culture through direct action through the construction industry. And in Victoria, this is a particular issue because of the Big Build program, which has been going on for years and, you know, is a very big, large pool of government money, which has, you know, attracted all sorts of people interested in sniffing around large pools of government money, which has led to these allegations against the CFMEU and organised crime being involved in some of these sites and all the rest of it. Jacinta Allen refused to shift on whether or not there should be any sort of commission. So Ben Carroll has come out to differentiate himself immediately, not just from Jacinta Allen, which I think is interesting, but also Dan Andrews. And Jacinta Allen was very much seen as a political ally and acolyte of Dan Andrews. And Ben Carroll has wanted to say, I'm not Dan Andrews. I'm also not Jacinta Allen. And I will launch this inquiry. He's got time to do it. Will it actually do anything? I mean, there'll be recommendations. There'll be news stories. Is it going to shift any votes? Probably not.
1: I don't know. There's a lot of very serious allegations about this. And you know, and then there are millions, maybe billions of taxpayers' money that appears to have been diverted to very dodgy sources here. I mean, Tim Wilson says there ought to be a federal royal commission. Is there a case for it? There probably is, isn't there?
0: Yeah, I mean, there could be a federal royal commission into anything. I mean, truly,
1: but
0: there could be a
1: federal... But, I mean, in terms of public interest, though, I mean, and you know, safeguarding the taxpayers' dollar...
0: Yeah, I mean, yeah, but what? Which was more important, public interest in, you know, the CFMEU and what's going on there? And I'm not belittling

0: individual inquiries would probably be politically motivated. If Labor held a federal one, it would probably be heavily politically motivated, and we wouldn't necessarily get change. However, pretending that it's not an issue is also not the answer. I also think when it comes to Victoria in this particular case, we love to talk about this, but it's not necessarily going to shift anybody's votes. You know, in Victoria, and I'm not saying that's the driving force. I'm just saying there's a lot of issues happening in society at the moment, in cost of living being exceptionally high among them.
1: Yeah.
0: And at the moment, we don't seem to have any governments with answers. And one of the reasons One Nation is riding so high in the polls is they're at least naming some of the problems, which Labor and to a certain extent the coalition seem very hesitant to do.
1: Yep. All right. Look, to another inquiry, just finally. This is the ICAC inquiry in New South Wales. Now, Coalition Leader Angus Taylor's bound up in this. It's an inquiry into whether certain Liberal figures were diverting money illegally to developers and so on. There were claims yesterday that Liberal figures were discussing putting the bite on Angus Taylor for a donation. Angus Taylor is not accused of any wrongdoing, and he's not a party to the ICAC inquiry. He says, well, regardless of what was said, no payment was ever made, he said.
2: As I say, I'm not going to give a running commentary on something I'm not party to. No payment was made, and I'll let the commission do its job.
1: He didn't say I never promised any money. I mean, he may have. I mean, did he say, yes, I will pay, but never did? It's interesting, isn't it?
0: It is interesting. And look, I would say that Angus Taylor is being very careful with his language and what he says on this, because the thing with ICAC public hearings is we don't know what's going to come out. And he doesn't know what allegations might be made, or whether or not he or someone close to him might end up even being called to give evidence. So I can see why he's being like quite circumspect with his language around this. But it is also, you know, something that it was Bevan Shields at the Sydney Morning Herald was predicting when they first announced these inquiries was going to be quite potentially uncomfortable for Angus Taylor. And I think we're playing that out. It's also playing out right before we go back to Parliament, and right at the time when he wants to actually start like hitting Anthony Albanese on cost of living and on the CFMEU and on all of the issues that they say the government is dropping the ball on. But he's also going to have all of this noise in the background. And it's probably yet another reason why we should have federal public hearings for the National Anti-Corruption Commission, because all sorts of things get shaken loose, which remind people of things that may or may not have happened. And this is something that the public deserves to know about their leadership.
1: Yes, well, we don't get us started on the federal anti-corruption body, which has proven to be a spectacular dud. Anyway, All right, Amy, always great to talk. Appreciate it. Amy Remikas has been our guest, chief political analyst with the Australia Institute.
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1: Yeah, interesting all of that, isn't it, about politicians and wealth? I mean, one of my texters says, I mean, I was just surprised to hear Amy say that about Pauline Hanson, that she's wealthy. But I guess it's through houses. Someone said, Albo's never had a proper job and you can't say he isn't wealthy. That's right, he bought a multi-million-dollar house on the Central Coast, didn't he, for him and his new bride. Well, because I suppose what it's about is if you are born at a certain time and owned a house at a certain time, you know, some time ago, of course you're wealthy because the house is now probably worth $1 million. And that's a comment probably on what's happened with housing as much as it is anything else. Lee in Mentone was disappointed with Amy commenting that you can tell Pauline's wealthy because of the clothes she wears. What the? Says Lee. Andy says, Pauline Hanson, she's made a tremendous amount of money from Australian taxpayers, which is amazing, considering she only turns up to work, that is attending Parliament, around 35% of the time she should. Wow, nice work if you can get it. And Margaret has sent me a Google search, which suggests that Pauline Hanson's net worth is estimated between $5 and $20 million. There you are. Well, if it's, as I say, if it's through houses and property, then she wouldn't be alone, I suspect. 1-300-800-222 is the number. This is Nightlife. You're with Philip Clark, croaky voice Philip Clark at the moment. Let's talk economics. I want to find out what

0: Ian Verinder thinks about this oil refinery idea.
1: Economics.
0: Well, time for a look at business and finance with the ABC's chief business correspondent, Ian Verinder. Ian, good evening to you. Welcome back to Nightlife. Apologies about the voice.
2: Evening, Phil. I had that a few weeks back, so I know all about it.
0: Yeah. Anyway, I'm on the mend. Now, the government is trumpeting, I think it's only fair to say, the fact that they've put some money, it ain't much, into a scheme to assess the pre-feasibility of building a new oil refinery in Western Australia. Which, if you're going to build one, I suppose, is as reasonable a place to build one as any. This does not mean that we're going to build a new oil refinery, or does it?
2: Well, it's good that we're looking at it rather than just going ahead and doing it. It's the feasibility study you have before you do the feasibility study.
0: It's a pre-feasibility study.
2: Yeah, that's right. And then, of course, you go in to do, you've got to select the site once you do your feasibility study and your front-end engineering and design study on top of that.
0: Well, Australia's terribly vulnerable, as we know. There were once eight oil refineries in Australia. There are now only two. Mm-hmm. There's one in Brisbane and one in Geelong. And that's it.
2: Yep.
0: And as we saw with the fuel crisis, this places Australia in a very difficult position.
2: Mm.
0: All the fuel, particularly, you know, diesel, comes from overseas.
2: Yep. In fact, Australia is the world's biggest importer of diesel, believe it or not, but that's a fact. And the reason is we've got huge mining industry. Mm. We have a lot of diesel required for agriculture. We've got a massive agricultural export industry. And we're a big country that needs to transport stuff over vast distances. And most of our trucks are diesel trucks, obviously. So it's petrol for home use and diesel for industrial use. And we're not the biggest user of diesel, the biggest consumer, but we are the biggest importer.
0: Here's the thing. I mean, it's a bit like the age-old story of us all Australian manufacturing, isn't it? We did have these refineries. They closed not because, you know, not on a whim, but they closed because they couldn't produce refined products at a price that was competitive with imported refined products.
2: Well, there's two reasons they shut. One is, back in the 60s, we were actually an oil-producing nation. Mm. We were self-sufficient in oil, and in fact, for a brief time there, we were exporting oil. So we had plenty of oil to refine. So now we've depleted those resources, particularly the Bass Strait, which was our big resource. That's pretty much all gone now. And as those resources are depleted, the requirement or the need for homegrown refineries dropped away. And on top of that, you had these mega refineries being built in Singapore and elsewhere in Asia that were much more modern, much lower cost, and much more flexible than the aging infrastructure we had. So as a result, most of the companies who were, you know, our fuel companies decided, well, look, we've got to import the oil to these refineries here. They're small, high-cost refineries. We'd be better off just getting it refined in Singapore and shipping the refined fuel down here.
0: Exactly. And that equation hasn't really changed.
2: No, not at all. And so this is the part of the conundrum with this this study, I guess, that they're doing, is that if you want to build a refinery, wherever it be, wherever it might be, Western Australia or wherever, you're still going to have to import crude oil. And if there is another fuel crisis, such as, you know, one that affects both, you know, crude and refined product, you're still going to have the same constraints in getting it into Australia. So will that improve your fuel security? And the answer is possibly not.
0: Why can't we find some more crude oil?
2: Well, you know, you can go looking for it, but, you know, we're a very advanced nation when it comes to geology. We're basically a resources nation. I mean, it's not as if people have forgotten about oil and haven't looked for it. Geoscience Australia has done quite a lot of work on our resources and particularly oil, and they've found that we don't have a lot of it. Mm. I mean, what we do have is huge amounts of gas. We are, gas superpower, and we've found lots of gas and we export it. I mean, you know, people drill for this stuff all the time, and, you know, Australia is a bit like a Swiss cheese, really, isn't it? It's got holes all over it from people drilling, looking for everything from, alumina to zircon. So, it's not for want of trying, but it's just not really there in the kind of
0: A refinery on the basis that it would give us some, you know, sovereign protection against future oil crises, the fuel it produced would be monumentally expensive. Who would pay for that?
2: Well, that's the trade-off. Mm. If you want that security, you're going to have to pay for it. So there's a cost associated with that security.

0: Purity. And but here's the question: does it make you more secure if you've still got to import the crude from somewhere else?
1: Yeah.
0: And you know, if there is a blockade, say of Persian Gulf, as if that would ever happen, you know, that could never possibly happen. But if there was a blockade of the Persian Gulf and you couldn't get oil out or for a refined product, you're in the same boat, really. You know, yeah, and you'd be competing for oil stocks, crude oil, with the refineries in Singapore and with the refineries elsewhere in Asia. And possibly, you know, because we weren't competing with them so much, I'm just speculating here, the Prime Minister possibly found it a little bit easier to actually source refined product out of those places because we weren't competing very much in terms of crude oil.
1: You're saying the economics of this don't stack up, Ian?
0: Well, I mean, it depends whether you think you're going to be more secure if you do that. But, you know, how long does it take to build a refinery? 5 years minimum.
1: Take at least 5 years.
0: Yeah, and possibly more. How long does a refinery is it expected to last? You'd want it to be lasting 40 or 50 years.
1: Yeah.
0: And then, haven't we signed off on all these climate agreements that we're going to, you know, basically lower out?
1: This is the point that Angus Taylor was making today, the other day, wasn't he? He was saying, oh, well, you know, all this is all very well. We support building refineries, but then you can't, you know, you can't build refineries and have a net zero energy ambition.
0: Well, that's true. I mean, you can't be doing that.
1: You can't be doing it.
0: But at the same time, we have this enormous need for diesel because of the way Australia is and because of our industrial base or our resources
1: base.
0: But
1: given that we don't produce any crude oil,
0: yep.
1: It's hard to see why building a refinery would make things better, particularly.
0: Well, maybe that's what the pre-feasibility study might find.
1: I conclude.
0: Yeah, it's being the proposal was put together by the firm that's building the urea plant up in Karratha, up in Western Australia, and they're obviously pitching to try and build a refinery there as well. So, you know, good luck to them for giving it a go. I mean, I think it makes a lot more sense to have a urea refinery there to be able to, you know, ensure that we've got enough fertiliser going into the future. And that would not be competitive with the refineries that are in Singapore and elsewhere. But if we've still got to import the liquid fuel or the crude oil, I just don't see how it stacks up.
1: Meanwhile, people are voting with their feet on whether they want petrol anymore anyway.
0: That's right.
1: Because we seem to have reached a bit of a tipping point with electric cars, don't we? Now,
0: yeah.
1: You know, I'm always very wary of backing in one technology over another, but electric cars won't be useful for everyone in Australia, particularly in the bush, where diesel's still going to be a thing.
0: I think diesel is going to be a thing for
1: a long time.
0: For industrial use, particularly for a very long time. Although, you know, there's been quite a bit of work done on electric trucks as well. And, you know, I've spoken to people who said it's actually rubbish that you can't make an electric truck. We've got them here. We've run them up and down Bulleye Pass, you know, to test them all out. So, you know, that might be a little bit closer than we expect. But it's been quite remarkable to see just how quickly the adoption for electric vehicles has become. I mean, you know, I remember back in about 2018, 2019, going to seminars, you know, investment seminars and things where people from America were out here saying, oh, look, you know, look what happened with the horse and cart. And when cars, within 2 years, here's a photo of the streets of New York, you know, in 1 year, and 2 years later, you know, so it's gone from horse and cart to cars. But it just hasn't happened. And it's interesting. I mean, part of the reason, I think, is what you've, you know, tipped on there, which was the infrastructure that's required. But what's happened with this, I think just in the lead up to what's going on in the Middle East, we seem to have a bit more momentum behind the purchase of electric vehicles, particularly in Australia. And then as soon as the Middle East conflict blew up, it was just a sudden shift, and there does seem to have been a tipping point. Now, February seems to have been the month when we first saw electric vehicles actually overtake the sales of traditional internal combustion engines in Australia, and it's gone on for every month since then.
1: But is the world making the same mistake with this as that made with all other manufacturing, that is, they've decided to simply hand the plate to China?
0: Yeah.
1: China's now established itself as the preeminent manufacturer of electric cars in the world.
0: Yep.
1: And may well run big businesses, big and efficient manufacturers like Toyota out of town. So
0: Toyota
1: this is what happened with so much other manufacturing that we simply offshored it to China. And if we're going to do that with cars,

0: us as well, we are going to be equally vulnerable.
1: I'm not sure that we've offshored it to China. I mean, China in 2001 decided as one of its five-year, you know, programs to explore electric vehicles and to go down that path. It wanted to make cars and it figured it couldn't compete against the rest of the world in traditional cars. And so it started in it's one of the remarkable things about a communist state, a command control state where they've decided to do this and then encourage private enterprise to get on board with it all. It's now got to the point where the batteries that are really the crucial part of an electric vehicle, China absolutely dominates the batteries. So even if Japan has now left it too late to try and compete on this level, even if they decide to go down the electric vehicle path, they're going to have to use Chinese components. They're going to have to use Chinese batteries. And my information is that if you do get Japanese electric vehicles, they'll probably be rebadged Chinese-built vehicles, or at least with a lot of componentry out of China. So China has, through just dogged determination and stuck with this through years of it not really working, to suddenly finding themselves on the, you know, they've landed on the front foot here. America, meanwhile, America's put tariff walls up around itself and its car makers, and each and every one of America's big three, the Detroit Three, have junked their electric vehicle programs, and all of the foreign manufacturers that operate in the US have also junked their electric vehicle ambitions as well.
0: And people will say, well, why don't we make one here in Australia? And to tie up the points of our earlier conversation, it's a similar reason that we're not refining petrol too, isn't it? Because we can't make them competitively.
1: That's right.
0: At a scale that's required.
1: Well, China basically, 65% of the world's electric vehicles are bought in China. So they've created a huge domestic market to make the production viable, and they're now doing it at such a scale that they're just blowing everybody out of the water.
0: Meanwhile, the pre-feasibility study goes on. All right, Ian, always good to talk. Thank you.
1: Thanks, Phil.
2: Nightlife with Philip Clark on ABC Radio.
0: Here's one of my texts that says, who gets paid $4 million for a feasibility study? Well, that occurred to me at the time too. And particularly when I found out it wasn't a feasibility study, it was a pre-feasibility study. You'd like to be the consultant in on that job, wouldn't you? $4 million anyway. Who am I to know? Who are we to know? Hey, would you be interested in coming back to life if you had died? If there was a way of doing it, it's a sort of interesting philosophical question, I guess. But increasingly, it's a health question as well. Let's talk about it: the possibility of life after death.
2: Health.
0: Well, the concept of life after death is one that's fascinated human beings for, well, as long as they've been human beings. I suspect it's got religious implications, of course, but also significant scientific ones. There's been quite a lot of research and work put into fields such as cryogenics and how we might one day be able to revive people who've passed away. Now, there's a lot of scepticism about that goal, about just how realistic it is and so on. Ariel Zelenskar-Johnson is a neuroscientist and currently a research fellow at Monash University. Ariel, good evening to you. Welcome to Nightlife.
3: Thanks for having me on.
0: Great to have you with us too. Your latest research was into people working around these kinds of fields and their views on how likely it is we'll ever be able to bring anyone back from the dead. How likely does the medical profession think it is?
3: Well, it really depends, as so many things in science do. So if we are thinking about trying to bring back someone, you know, who's been cremated, then the chance of that is basically zero, according to any scientist or doctor. But if we're looking at the case where someone has had their brain and body preserved in very high quality shortly after their heart has stopped, then there's some views that maybe there is a certain chance. And a recent survey I ran of a few hundred American doctors put the estimate at about 25% under those circumstances.
0: Who felt that it was, perhaps likely is the wrong word, is it? Possible?
3: Well, specifically it was, if someone has been preserved well, as in they've had their brain and body preserved under high quality immediately after their heart has stopped,

0: Then the question is, what chance is there, assuming that their body is maintained for an indefinite period of time, that at any point in the future, science might be able to advance to the point where it could restore that person to consciousness? And for that particular kind of question, doctors gave it about a 25% chance of success.
1: Okay. These are not, these are people qualified in the field, as it were.
0: Yes. Insofar as anyone is qualified to speculate on things that are very distant from our current capabilities. I mean, there's sort of two parts to it. There's questions of what do we have today? Like, how well can current preservation technology preserve the structure of the brain, preserve what we think is important for memories, for consciousness, for personality? Those are the sorts of things that current scientists and doctors can speculate on. Whereas the more distant part, what's going to happen in the future, I mean, to some degree, a well-informed scientist might be able to have a good guess, but that's obviously a very different kind of question.
1: Yeah, that's true. Can we talk about where the science is at now? We obviously can't bring anyone back yet. No one has ever been brought back. But there are approaches to preservation, aren't there? I mean, tell me about the current approaches to it.
0: Yeah, so there's sort of a set of different things that people have currently gotten to work, both at the small scale and at the whole human body scale. So people are probably most familiar with the fact that at the small scale, we do actually routinely preserve and revive bits of biological material. So we frequently cryopreserve eggs and sperm and embryos as parts of IVF and reproductive processes. And there are cases where embryos have been preserved for decades and then led to successful live births. The issue is trying to scale that up from these sorts of small groups of cells to larger and larger organs and then entire bodies. So we can't do that, for example, with kidneys as much as we'd love to at the moment, because the techniques that are being used are not capable of essentially preserving these organs through those processes and reliably getting them to work again. Although there are some things which are kind of different and still a little bit analogous. So there's a procedure where sometimes a surgeon will need to operate on the blood vessels around a person's heart or in their brain, where blood flow has to stop entirely. They can't have a bypass machine that's keeping them going. The blood has to completely come to a stop. And in those circumstances, surgeons can use something called induced hypothermia, or specifically deep hypothermic circulatory arrest, where if you cool a person down to about 20 degrees Celsius, so still well above freezing, but much colder than the 37 degrees that a person normally is, you can hold a person for, let's say, half an hour at those temperatures with their heart stopped, their brain activity stopped, everything stopped, do the surgery, warm them back up again, and they are restored to consciousness afterwards.
1: Right.
0: So neither of those are equivalent to taking a person, preserving them in some way indefinitely, and then restoring them to consciousness at some point in the future. But they're sort of proof of principle that maybe some of these techniques could be made to work.
1: Yeah. I mean, the idea that you get frozen because you've died of a brain tumor, and then, you know, you could be woken up years later when there's a cure for such things is very far away. I agree. Speaking of cooling, as you did, the whole cryogenics market's been around for a long while, hasn't it? I mean, there's a story, I don't know whether it's ever true, is it, that Walt Disney froze him, got frozen?
0: I think
1: Walt Disney's never come back, so I guess he's either still in the fridge or maybe he's been tossed out when the annual clean out of the freezer happened. But do we know how many people have opted for these kinds of procedures?
0: Yeah, so the origin of these practices have started in the 1960s or so.
1: Yeah.
0: And while Disney himself wasn't preserved using these techniques, I think that he died around about the time when they were starting to be explored.
1: Oh, so he wasn't frozen.
0: Probably.
1: Okay.
0: No, he hasn't been. Okay. But the techniques of the 1960s admittedly were much cruder than the sorts of things that are being used today. So people have had this idea that cold temperatures might be able to preserve an organism. Since at least then, because there are some precedents from the natural world. So there's certain things like, I think they're Arctic or wood frogs. I think it's a wood frog. That every winter, it really does freeze almost solid. Its heart stops and its brain stops. And then come spring, it thaws out and goes back to hopping around. So people looked at these sorts of things and were like, well, if they can work for these animals, could we ever get it to work for humans? So the earliest technique started with just sort of straight freezing, which is where you just use cold temperatures. But it quickly became apparent that if you do that, you get lots of ice formation, the ice punctures cells, does lots of damage, and the chances of anyone preserved in that way being revived are pretty slim due to all that damage.
1: Yeah.
0: Then people moved on to using essentially antifreeze to try and prevent the ice from forming. And that's typically what's used today with cryopreservation of eggs and cells and embryos. But as I mentioned before, that has problems when you try and scale it up to larger organs. Essentially, it causes dehydration problems that aren't ideal. The sort of newest technique that people have in mind with these preservation techniques is something called a fixation approach, which is where instead of just using cold temperatures, you can also use preservative chemicals. And these preservative chemicals are capable of ensuring that the structures of things are very well preserved. So if you actually look in the brains of an animal or a person who was preserved using these chemicals, you would see that it looks a lot more like what you would expect to see in a still living creature. Though the problem with these techniques is we currently have no idea how we'd go about biologically reversing that sort of chemical fixation, while we have a slightly better idea of how that might be done for just using cold temperatures.
1: Yeah, no one knows whether you'd remember anything if you were revived anyway, because we just...
0: Well, I mean, yes and no. As I mentioned before, people who undergo induced hypothermia keep their memories afterwards. And when you look in the brains of animals preserved with these preservation techniques, you see the signatures of memory still there. So the synapses, the connection between the neurons, are still well preserved. So there's an argument that at least that the information that stores someone's memories and personality is still there. And I think that's where these estimates of, you know, 25% are coming from. Because in principle, we know the information is still there, even if we're not at all confident that, you know, you could ever actually take that and restore the person using it.
1: Of course, the exact status of someone who died and then was revived would be a big legal challenge too, wouldn't it? You know, I mean, if you'd inherited the estate from your parents and then years later there's a bloke walks in and says, hello, I'm back, it could be tricky, couldn't it?
0: Yeah. I mean, these legal things have evolved a lot over time, and I suspect that at some point, whether or not these sorts of technologies are developed, will have to continue evolving. I mean, if you look at the history, prior to the middle of the 20th century or so, people were defined as dead just based on their heart stopping or them stopping to breathe. But when we invented things like pulmonary bypass, sort of things to keep your heart going even if your heart has stopped, or ventilators to do the same for your lungs, we realized we needed a more sophisticated definition of death. The one that's used at the moment is based on irreversible cessation of all heart functions or irreversible cessation of all brain functions.
1: Yeah.
0: But that hinges on what counts as irreversible. And we already know from these induced hypothermia or other sorts of odd surgical situations that it can sometimes be a bit ambiguous what irreversible is. So if this technology really did come into existence and was improved, certainly it'd need to be the laws would need to be sent back to legislators for some updating.
1: That's right. There really would be, particularly if you'd sold Dad's house in the meantime and he'd come back to live in it.
0: Yeah. I suspect if we have the technology to do this, though, we probably have a lot of great technology generally. Hopefully these concerns about house prices, at least by then, maybe might have been alleviated.
1: Yeah. Would you be interested yourself, Ariel, in doing this? I must say, it doesn't seem at all attractive to me, but I mean, it might do. Would you like it?
0: I mean, it depends on the circumstances. Obviously, the idea of some like scary procedure where you just get frozen and awoke in an unknown future with all your friends and family gone, potentially.
1: Don't know anybody.
0: is horrifying if it's framed that way. But on the other hand, people consent to all sorts of surgical procedures at the moment where they're put entirely at the mercy of their doctors and their surgeons with sort of an unknown prognosis. And they do so because they hope that at the end of it, that they will be cared for by people who love them and have a responsibility to them, and that they'll emerge hopefully into a world and a body that's improved. And when I look at the long run trend of humanity, I mean, certainly there's all sorts of horrible things that are happening today, But there are fewer of them that have happened in the past. Like, people live a lot longer in better wealth and better health than they have at any point previously in history. And so my guess is, as scary as it is to think about, that this is likely to continue into the future. And on that basis, yeah, if I received a terminal diagnosis, but I had a chance of making use of these tools, I think I would, as scary as it is.
1: Interesting. Fascinating, actually. It's science fiction at the moment, but maybe for not forever. Ariel, appreciate your time. Thank you very much.
0: Thanks very much.
1: Ariel Zelenskov-Johnson, neuroscientist and author at Monash University.
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1: Yes, Robin says the Egyptians tried to preserve bodies for an afterlife and they didn't get it quite right, did they? That is true. Ben says Trump's hair will live on for eternity. Maybe.

0: Yes, a blast from the past with Badfinger and Come and Get It. Hey, the Mighty Challenge is next, 1300 800 222. Come on, lines are free. Grab one, 1300 800 222. We'll do that straight after the news.
1: When you want to understand what's happening in your community.
2: Locking up knives will make retail workers, customers, shopping centres safer. It's a common sense reform that means that dangerous objects will no longer be easily accessed.
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3: ABC News with Noni Edwards. South Australian police have suspended the search for a missing three-month-old baby believed to have been murdered by his mother in the state's southeast. Peter Doherty has more.
4: The boy has been missing since Monday, the day his mother and toddler sister were found dead in the water near Port McDonnell. Police say the infant could not have survived this long, either on land or in the water, and weather conditions have reduced the likelihood of finding the baby's body. Police are treating the death as a murder-suicide. They've confirmed the 36-year-old mother, Helena Wright, attended a local police station and spoke with officers the day before her death. Police say officers conducted a welfare check the following day, but didn't find anyone at the woman's address.
3: If you need support, please contact Lifeline on 13 11 14 or 1800 RESPECT on 1800 737 732. Soldiers and emergency workers are combing through a badly damaged mall and collapsed houses looking for trapped survivors after a powerful earthquake that killed at least 18 people in southwestern Japan. North Asia correspondent Natalie Whiting is in Kumamoto.
5: We've seen at the paper mill the smokestack there collapse and kill two people, more people there also yet to be accounted for. We've also seen just people's homes in areas around here be destroyed. There are dozens of injuries and the tolls around all of this are still unclear while these operations are still unfolding. Even here, obviously, the explosion is still under investigation, but there is thought that it could have been triggered by a gas leak. We've just had authorities here issuing instructions for people in the area to check all the gas systems to make sure they are safe.
3: An Australian expat in Kumamoto, Graham Arrowsmith, says there's a lot of damage around, but that residents and businesses are on the mend.
6: No one's houses have collapsed that I can see. A lot of small businesses, they've had some stuff fall over and they're all cleaning up. But besides that, yeah, the supermarkets have reopened now so we can get food and we're not struggling for supplies or anything, so can't complain.
3: Iran has condemned US-Saudi strikes in Iraq against a Tehran-backed militia, calling them an attempt to expand the war in the region. As the BBC's Sally Nabil explains, Iraqis are fearful of being dragged into the regional conflict.
7: Other components of the Iraqi society are getting worried that their country is being dragged into a war they don't need. We have an initial reaction from the Iraqi influential Shia cleric Muqtada Sadr, who is not aligned with Iran. He reacted to those strikes saying that these militias are dragging Iraq into a war that is unnecessary, and he called upon the Iraqi government to practice law and order and restrain these militias.
3: Dr. Anthony Fauci has invoked the US Constitution's Fifth Amendment, declining to answer questions from senators in a Republican-led committee hearing about his handling of the COVID-19 pandemic. In his opening statement, Dr. Fauci said Republican Senator Rand Paul, who subpoenaed him for the hearing, has an obvious obsession with calling for his prosecution. Dr. Fauci, who helped lead the nation's COVID response, has faced claims from some Republicans he lied about the origin of the virus and mishandling its response, claims he denies. Paleontologists say the discovery of fossils in northwest Queensland depicting the behaviour of prehistoric animals 100 million years ago is a win for Australia. The fossils, which show a prehistoric crime scene involving a marine reptile eating one of its flying cousins before being killed by the T-Rex of the ocean, is one of the clearest examples of three-tier predator interaction ever discovered. University of New England associate researcher Matt White says the discovery is rare and will attract global attention.
8: To find that other tier, another interaction, it's rare. There might be only a dozen specimens around the world where this has been the case. So it's a really unique find and really great for Australia, especially these outback regions, so people can actually come and see the specimen on display.
3: Sport now, and Sydney FC's suffered a blow ahead of the upcoming A-League season with Spanish striker Victor Campuzano suffering a serious knee injury. The 29-year-old Spaniard's torn his ACL after landing awkwardly while challenging for the ball at training. He'll return to Spain for surgery before beginning his rehabilitation. The injury is likely to rule him out for the majority, if not all, of the upcoming season. You're up to date with ABC News.
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10: Adelaide's weather down to 5 degrees overnight before a top of 14 with a possible shower on Thursday. Looking ahead, Friday 15 cloudy, Saturday 15 mostly sunny, Sunday 16 a shower or two, Monday 15 a possible shower, Tuesday 15 partly cloudy, Wednesday 17 and sunny. 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

0: Yes, well, hello and how are you? Philip Clark with you on ABC Radio. This is Nightlife. Apologies for the croaky voice, which I'm on the up and up. You watch. Anyway, a slight cob. We'll carry on, shall we? 1-300-800-222 is my number if you'd like to play the Mighty Challenge. That's up next. It's the third hour of the program, 6 past midnight. It's 6 past, that's Eastern, 6 past 10 in WA, South Australia and the Territory, 24 to midnight. Good to be with you. From now until 5 a.m., by the way, Queensland, you'll have trouble through the 6:30 a.m. because of repairs, the transmitter. And this is still some way off, I know, in WA, but Kalgoorlie will also have some problems with the 6:48 a.m. signal from midnight. That's WA time to 5 a.m. But everybody else should be fine. So you should be getting us loud and clear wherever you are. You can also grab us off broadcast or the TV channel 25 or listen to us on the ABC Listen app, which is a great way to pick up our podcast as well. I'll put that podcast about the Montebello Islands nuclear tests up there. Very interesting conversation. That'll be up there once the program has ended for you to listen to later. 1-300-800-222, lines free. We'll go to the Mighty Challenge next up. Issues of the day in the last hour of the program. Plenty on. Gee, there are all sorts of things, aren't there? Anyway, look, you'll have some things to raise as well. Let's do that in the last hour of the program, when we'll also be saying goodbye, by the way, to Trevor Chappell, because tonight is his last night on ABC Overnight. He's hanging up the headphones after tonight. So looking forward to that chat as well. Grover from Ocean Grove says, "You sound terrible, Phil. Those remedies aren't working." Well, no, I tried the whiskey brandy thing. Maybe I should get back on the grappa. Maybe that's the thing that's holding me back. All right, is everybody set and ready? Because if you are, then so am I.
1: The Mighty Challenge.
0: Yes, 25 questions in 5 categories. Our categories tonight are category number 1, International Tiger Day. Category number 2, Benny and the Jets. Category number 3, Born and Died. Category number 4, Just Desserts. And category number 5, Where's That Forest? All right, International Tiger Day, Benny and the Jets. Born and Died, Just Desserts, Where's That Forest? Who is going to kick us off here? Katie from Sanssouci is first up. Hi, Katie.
2: Good afternoon, Philip Clark.
0: Hello, how are you?
2: You sound very sexy tonight.
0: Well, that's one way to put it. That's one way to put it, Katie.
2: Listen, I used to work in a hospital as a medical scientist in a pathology lab.
0: Oh, yeah, and?
2: I know there's no remedy for a common cold. No. You just have to bear it.
0: Oh, I know. You just
2: got to bear it. Sorry, I don't know this. I don't know the remedy.
0: No. Well, if I knew the remedy.
2: Go ahead.
0: I said if I knew the remedy, Katie, I guess I'd be taking it. But like, you know what? Like thousands of other people, it's a winter cold and it'll go away.
2: Yeah.
0: In the meantime. Now, Katie, what do you like? International Tiger.
2: I like Just Desserts. I have a very sweet tooth.
0: Well, okay. Just Desserts it is.
2: Thank you.
0: Question number 1. Which sweet opaque jelly of flavoured corn flour and milk has a name that means white eating in French?
2: In French? Well, in French, white is blanc. Eating, I don't know. Blanc. Oh, you don't answer
0: No.
2: questions. I listen every night. I'm normally lying in my bed with the under my pillow, but tonight I'm up late. I've had a big day today.
0: Oh,
2: there was a full moon tonight.
0: There was.
2: As I walked home from the bus stop.
0: There was.
2: A beautiful full moon and a very icy wind blowing in Sydney. I'm in Sydney.
0: Oh, okay. Mm-hmm. What do you think?
2: I don't know
0: which,
2: the answer.
0: You don't know the answer.
2: Sorry. I'm sorry. I'll pass it on to the next lovely.
0: Thank you, Katie. Bye-bye.
2: You're very welcome.
0: See ya. Bye-bye. 1-300-800-222 is the number. Let's go to Smithton in Tassie, where Andrew is standing by. Hi, Andrew.
3: G'day, Cobber. How are you?
0: I've been better, Andrew.
3: I can tell. Boy, you're you don't sound sexy.
0: You know what, Andrew?
3: Do you feel sexy?
0: Always, Andrew. Always. Always.
3: I'm very upset about Trevor Chappell going away.
0: Yeah, poor Andrew. Yeah, we'll give him a call. We'll get Andrew, give him a call a bit later on.
3: Yeah, I will. I spoke to him last time. But, and I miss Pav as well, you know?
0: Yeah, good old Pav, yeah. No, seriously, because it's Trevor's last day on night on air on overnights. I mean, he might turn up, I'm sure, filling in somewhere, but no more overnight.
3: Can I request a song for him?
0: What, now? No.
3: Yeah, okay.
0: No, no. Well, you can, but I'm not going to play it now, but go on.
3: Oh, no, but give me a man after midnight, because I know he's an ABBA fan.
0: give me a man after midnight. Yeah, well, that's right. Well, that's not a bad choice, Andrew. That is not a bad choice.
3: It's a bit erotic.
0: You can suggest it to him. Give him a bell. Anyone who would like to say toodaloo to him, give him a bell. After Nightlife has finished, Trev will be on and until 5 or 5:30, and you can say what you want. Now, we're in Just Desserts. Question number one. Which sweet opaque jelly of flavoured cornflour and milk has a name that means
3: menage.
0: White eating in French?
3: Blanc menage. Is it?
0: Blanc. What's your answer?
3: Blanc menage or mash or pretty close.
0: Yeah, I know, but you know how close is never good enough.
3: Yeah, I know. I'm sorry, mate.
0: Hang on. I'll give you an answer. What is it?
3: Blanc menage. Mange.
0: Ah, there Mange. We are. We got there. Blancmange.
3: Oh, yeah, we really did.
0: Not menage. Blancmange or blancmange.
3: Yeah. I don't speak French.
0: You do now.
3: I speak Tasmanian strong.
0: You speak Smithton. That's right.
3: Yeah, I do. That's right.
0: Question number two. I used to speak Smithton. I've forgotten a lot of it.
3: you come from Tassie, don't you?
0: Yeah, yeah. Question number two, we're in Just Desserts, but you can move to anywhere you want. International Tiger Day, Benny and the Jets, Born and Died, or Where's That Forest?
3: Where's That Forest, please?
0: Where's That Forest? In which country would you find the Sumatran rainforest?
3: Indonesia.
0: Correct. Yeah, that was easier than it sounded, wasn't it?
3: No, not really.
0: Not really? Okay.
3: Sumatran tigers and...
0: Yeah. It's international. It's International Tiger Day. You know that.
3: Really? Well, I'm a Tarkine tiger from protesting back in the day.
0: Oh, good on you! Good on you! Yeah. The beautiful Tarkine. We're going to protect it up. We're going to keep it, Andrew. Do you think or not?
3: So. Most of it.
0: Most of it. Yeah.
3: That was 1995 when I was 15 years old.
0: Good on you. Good on you. Question number three. Where's that forest? Staying here.
3: Yep.
0: Around 485 million hectares in area, the world's largest intact forest can be found in which Commonwealth country?
3: So, Tassie, but I'm going to say Canada.
0: Correct. Yeah. Very good, yeah. Yeah, massive, massive forests in Canada. Well, there were before they cut half of them down, but anyway.
3: Yeah, I know, and they shouldn't do that anymore.
0: Question number four. Where's that forest? Well, at least they've stopped cutting down the native rainforests in Tassie, Andrew, haven't they? Yes.
3: No, they don't. They still don't do forest logging here. I would be careful because I live in Smithton.
0: Yeah, and the, people will come around and, you know.
3: No, they won't.
0: Yeah.
3: I'm an ex-miner and bouncer, so they don't really ask me anymore. And I was 15 in 95.
0: Hang on, but there's nobody in Smithton working in the logging industry, is there? In
3: yeah, there are.
0: Oh,
3: yeah.
0: Okay.
3: We've got the biggest sawmill in the country. in Tasmania. Anyway,
0: oh, I didn't realise that. Sorry.
3: Yeah. And we still do native forest logging.
0: Okay.
3: But not so much rainforest.
0: Question number four. Where's that forest? Are we staying here?
3: Yes, please.
0: In which country would you find Epping Forest and the Forest of Dean?
3: Well, there's a suburb, Epping Forest, in Tasmania, but I'd say it's not going to be that.
0: In which country would you find Epping Forest?
3: England.
0: And the Forest of Dean. What are you saying?
3: England.
0: Correct. Yes, it is. It's in the UK, in England. In England, you'd find Epping Forest and the Forest of Dean. Well, you know your forests, Andrew. Very good. Question number five. Where's that forest, I guess?
3: Yes, please.
0: Kaingaroa Forest. Kaingaroa Forest covers nearly 3,000 square kilometres of which country?
3: Can you spell it for me?
0: No.
3: You can't?
0: No, don't do spelling.
3: Kaingaroa Forest.
0: Kaingaroa.
3: Yeah, it's in South America somewhere.
0: Kaingaroa Forest. Covers nearly 3,000 square kilometres of which country?
3: Brazil.
0: Not Brazil.
3: I'll bow out, thankfully. By the way, you're wonderful. And say good day to chat if I don't get to speak to him, and Michael Pavlich. You guys have helped me out.
0: Good on you. Good on you, Andrew. Thanks for helping out. Thanks for helping out in the Tarkine.
3: Yeah, no worries, I would.
0: See you, mate. Bye-bye.
3: Yeah.
0: See ya. What did he say? He was a miner and a bouncer. So if you were going around to his house to complain about him, maybe think again. 1-300-800-222 is my number. Lincoln from Mount Riverview. Hello. Hello.
4: Yeah, hi.
0: G'day.
4: Yeah, hi.
0: Question number five, Robert. Where's that forest? Kaingaroa Forest covers nearly 3,000 square kilometres. Of which country?
4: Brazil?
0: No, not Brazil. Sorry, Lincoln, not Brazil. No, Gordon from Ballina. Hello, Gordon. Actually, we already had Brazil. Hi, Gordon.
5: Yeah, I would have said Brazil too.
0: Yeah, not Brazil. Kaingaroa Forest covers nearly 3,000 square kilometres. Of which country?
5: Boy, oh boy. I'll just have to have a guess. Ecuador.
0: Not Ecuador. No. Thanks, Gordon. Bye-bye. No, not Ecuador. No. Principessa from Tenterfield. What a thrill to hear a legend from Tassie who lived the Tarkine days of protests. Yeah, no, good on him. Good on him. It's a magnificent, beautiful, pristine area. It needs to be protected. In a world where these things are increasingly precious. Anne from Caulfield. Hello, Anne.
6: Hi, how are you? I won't say how you are.
0: Well, you know how I am. My voice is as crook as a chook, but I mean, the rest of me is all right, Anne. Someone said, how do we know you're not an AI chatbot? Because this would be just the sort of low-rent, low-tech AI chatbot the ABC's budget would afford. but then the same texter says, yes, but hang on, that chatbot might not be able to explain the law of Anne, for example, which is true.
6: Unfortunately, anyway... I suppose you've got to be famous for something.
0: Yes, question number five we're up to. Where's that forest? Kaingaroa Forest covers nearly 3,000 square kilometres. Of which country?
6: It sounds dumb, but it sort of sounds like Rotorua, so I'm saying New Zealand.
0: Correct. Yes, that's what I was hoping people would get through my croaky pronunciation of Kaingaroa, which does sound a bit like Aotearoa. Doesn't it?
6: Well, something like that,
0: Something New Zealandish. Exactly. All right, question number six. We've got one left in Where's That Forest, if you like. Otherwise, we are off to Just Desserts International Tiger Day. Benny and the Jets and Born and Died.
6: Let's do Just Desserts, please.
0: Just Desserts. Question number 6. Roberto Linguanotto. Roberto Linguanotto is sometimes credited as the inventor of which Italian dessert?
6: Okay. I'm wondering if it's... I'm thinking aloud now. I'm thinking possibly tiramisu or possibly that other one, which the name which is made of egg yolk, and I can't remember what it's called now. So... And I'm pretty sure it's that thing, but I can't remember what it's called, so I'll say tiramisu.
0: Correct. Yes. Tiramisu, which actually is not very... It's not an ancient dessert. I think I'd always thought before I investigated the matter, Anne, that tiramisu was some sort of, you know, really old Italian dessert, but it's not.
6: Oh, it's really nice. Though.
0: It's beautiful. Yeah, I know. There's little Savoiardi biscuits and mascarpone and coffee.
6: And lots of whipped cream, which I'm diabetic anyway. But so I have a small amount.
0: Yeah, when I make it, I don't put whipped cream in it. I just use the mascarpone.
6: Yeah,
0: well, might be better with whipped cream.
6: It's sort of good either way.
0: Yeah, I'll tell you what's essential though, Anne. You have to make it, assemble it, and then you have to stick it in the fridge and don't eat it straight away. You have to leave it there overnight.
6: Overnight, a whole overnight. Okay, all right.
0: Oh, I see. You're a midnight fridge visitor, are you? Ray in the Bay, correct, yes. The other one you were thinking of, Anne, was Zabaglione.
6: Oh, that's it. Thank you, yeah.
0: Which is egg yolks and marsala whipped together with sugar, isn't it? That's delicious.
6: I don't recall even trying it, but I remember hearing of it, and I think it sounds like it would be good, but you've got to go somewhere where they know how to make these things. Really
0: I forget
6: well.
0: It's very easy, Zabaglione. You have to pay attention, but you put the egg yolks into a saucepan. Now, what do you put some cream in there? Maybe you put some cream in there as well, and marsala, which is the thing that gives it its flavour, and that you just have to keep with it. You know, you make a custard. It's like making a custard.
6: Okay, I must say, I'm a reasonable cook, but I've never made a successful custard. My auntie used to make lovely custards.
0: Yeah.
6: I like eating it, but
0: You can't leave it, Anne. Otherwise, it'll separate out. You know, you got to keep.
6: I don't leave it. You stay and you lick the spoon every so often.
0: No, that's no good. No.
6: Oh, a new spoon each time, though, I'm saying.
0: Question number 7. We're in Just Desserts.
6: Yes, please.
0: And you started with the forest, so that's 2 you've got. Okay. Just Desserts. Which small French... Sorry, I'll start again. I'm going into falsetto unwittingly. Which small French cakes were immortalised by Proust in his... epic novel, Remembrance of Things Past?
6: Okay. I'm thinking it's Madeleines or Petit Four, but I'll say Madeleine.
0: Madeleines are correct. Yeah, now they're delicious too.
6: They're good.
0: I don't think I've ever made them, but they are delicious. Paul from North Fitzroy's got the Madeleines. Joyce from Perth had the Petit Four. Yes, Oliver from Perth here. I'm 23. When I was younger, I marched in a protest against the pulp bills in Launceston with Peter Cundall back in the early 2000s. Also, I think you sound younger tonight. good on you. Peter Cundall, you know, the gardener, Anne. Do you remember him?
6: Yeah. Oh, yes.
0: He used to live, I delight in telling this story, Peter Cundall used to live in my street when I was a kid.
6: All right.
0: He wasn't a gardener then. I don't know what he did because I was a kid and you don't know what adults do you? But I don't want to... Look, I'm not trying to rain on Peter Cundall's parade because he was terrific, you know, but I have to say I don't think he had much of a garden, judging by what I remember. We lived in one of those places, you know, where everyone bought houses on empty blocks because they were part of a new little cul-de-sac development. That's what...
6: Yeah.
0: They were pretty small, basic houses. Although, typically as a kid, I thought it was like a paradise. And the idea was that, you know, that you bought the house and then you, you know, planted the garden and made the garden paths and, you know, concreted the driveway and all of that. Well, I don't think much of that happened to Peter Cuntle's house. But he went on to great things. Good on him.
6: Good on him.
0: Question number 8, just desserts. Yeah?
6: Yes, please.
0: Amaretti biscuits are flavoured with which nut?
6: I'm thinking almond.
0: Correct. Yeah, almonds.

0: The Zabali only option is to replace the Marsala with cold espresso. Nice for a change up.
1: Well, okay. Sounds good.
0: Yeah, I'd go with that. I thought, yeah. All right, question number 9. One left in Just Desserts.
1: Oh, let's go there, please.
0: What is the best-selling flavour of aeroplane jelly?
1: I will suggest possibly, look, I don't even know if they make strawberry one. Haven't had it for so long. I'll say strawberry.
0: Correct.
1: Oh.
0: What? Where did that come from? Out of the ether? yes. I personally, as a kid and even as an adult, think all aeroplane jellies taste exactly the same, actually. But they're just different colours, that's all. Dear. All righty, question number 10. There are no more Just Desserts. We're into the Where's That Forest? International Tiger Day, Benny and the Jets, Born and Died. Hang on, you've had 1, 2, 3, 4, 5.
1: Oh, well, that's probably my run now because...
0: What's going on here?
1: I don't know anything about the other topics.
0: Neil says nothing wrong with sounding like Laws as long as they pay you like him. Unfortunately, Neil, I think those days are gone. I don't think anyone's getting paid like that anymore. Now, Anne, question
1: number... a tiger, please.
0: International Tiger Day. Okay. I was just watching the TV in the studio a while. I didn't have the sound on, but there was a story I saw that tiger numbers in Nepal had doubled.
1: Oh,
0: I mean,
1: good.
0: Tiger numbers anywhere that double is great news.
1: Good on it.
0: All right, question number 10, international
1: tiger. It might just have been a double from one tiger to two.
0: Well, exactly. They may have only had two tigers in the whole joint, exactly. Sophie makes a good point. Sophie makes an excellent point on the text line here, Anne. Sophie says, we know that Phil is not an AI bot because he still won't answer any questions. And you see, AI would have to answer. Pat from the Point says, I've never understood what port wine flavoured jelly is purporting to taste like and also why it even exists. Oh, I agree with that.
1: But it's not genuine port that's in it. It's some imitation.
0: Yeah, all the flavours are imitations in aeroplane jellies. As I say, they all taste the same. Lorella says, I got all the Just Desserts, but they've only made me reach for the Toblerone. Lorella, have someone else. All right, question number 10. We're in International Tiger Day. Which 21,000-kilometre-long landmark reaches its eastern end at Tiger Mountain?
1: I'm pretty sure I'm wrong. You said thousands of kilometres, yes?
0: Which 21,000-kilometre-long landmark reaches its eastern end at Tiger Mountain?
1: Let's try Great Wall of China.
0: The Great Wall of China, yes. What other 21,000-kilometre-long landmark is there?
1: Couldn't think of anything else, no.
0: No. Hang on, that's 6, Anne. Gee whiz. Ray in the Bay had the Great Wall. Julie from Mount Garnet says the pineapple jelly is delicious. Julie, nothing flavoured with pineapple is ever delicious, in my opinion. It's one of those flavours I do not get. I don't mind eating the pineapple fruit. That's all right.
1: You know which pineapples are really nice? Not the ones that have got the spikes coming in. Oh, not the spikes, you know, the leaves.
0: Yeah.
1: And what they call the topless pineapples. They're small, but they are so sweet and they are really, really, really good.
0: Well, I've never seen those. I'll have to get them. Yeah. You know, one of the worst dishes in the world must be ham and pineapple. You know when you get a pineapple ring served on a slab of ham? How is that good? How is that good, Anne? How is that good?
1: You have pineapple on pizza?
0: No, of course you don't have pineapple on pizza, Anne. Heaven's sake.
1: No, I don't either, but I must say, if I make a carrot salad, have you ever had a carrot salad? You know, just it's grated carrot and put in some crushed pineapple. Really good.
0: Mm. Well,
1: easy and really good.
0: Yeah, well, you can eat it yourself.

0: plan? Do you mind?
1: No, I don't, because I had it myself.
0: Jane from Homebush had the Great Wall of China. Port wine jelly is great in trifle. Stop rubbishing it, says my texter, who doesn't put their name there.
1: Anything's great in trifle.
0: Oh, that's true. Yeah, that's true. I love trifle. Question number 11. We're in International Tiger Day.
1: Yes, please.
0: This will be seven in a row for you, Anne.
1: Well, you know what's going to happen there, don't you?
0: Okay, International Tiger Day, question number 11. Hadori the Tiger was the mascot of which Summer Olympics?
1: I don't know. I will just suggest Beijing, but I can't remember a tiger mascot recently at all.
0: What's your answer, Anne?
1: I'll say Beijing.
0: No, it's not Beijing. Okay. No.
1: Sure it's not.
0: Thanks, Anne. Good on you.
1: Thank you.
0: Bye.
1: See you later. Bye.
0: Nice chatting. See you later. Joey from Coffs Harbour says, my dad works as a sales rep for Cotties back in the 70s. He'd bring home loads of jelly crystals for us kids to try. It's miraculous that I still have all my teeth. Yeah, that's true. Cotties made all sorts of things, which as a kid used to eat. I had lots of jelly too, Joey. That's why I'm an expert. Well, that's why I can confidently say all jellies taste the same. But Cotties also made that wonderful thing called the instant pudding, remember? I used to help Mum make it. It wasn't hard to make. You basically tipped a pint of milk into a bowl, got out the egg beater, and then you put the sachet of instant pudding into the milk. You beat it all up and stuck it in the fridge, and it set fairly solid. Gee, it was good. I haven't had one for years. 1-300-800-222. John from Irrimple says, Phil, don't forget that the glazed cherry goes on the top of the ham steak and pineapple. Brings back nightmares from my cooking apprenticeship. Yeah, I just never understood why that was a good thing to eat. 1-300-800-222 is the number. Ben says, I had a girlfriend that got me to drink pineapple juice. Okay. Oh, well, that's another matter. Jane from Homebush. Now, where are we? Dee's in Deloraine in Tassie. G'day, Dee.
2: Hello.
0: Question number 11. We're in International Tiger Day. Hadori the Tiger was the mascot of which Summer Olympics?
2: Well, I know this because I was 17. I was born in the last 8 days of 1970.
0: Mm-hmm.
2: So, like, I was born 23rd of December 1970, which makes me quite bloody old, actually. I'm 55. So I remember that it was Korea and Seoul. But I wanted to pick you up on something you said earlier on.
0: So what's your answer again?
2: Oh, Seoul, South Korea. It was, I remember it. It was pathetic.
0: Seoul, yes, it was. Yep,
2: stupid-looking thing. And it's just, you know, spooky, to quote Barry Humphries. It was pathetic. And but beyond that, your mention, because I'm in Tassie and I'm not far from the Western, well, I mean, you know, I am 2 hours, but 2 hours is nothing in
0: from
2: New South Wales.
0: 2 hours from where?
2: Well, the Tarkine you were talking
0: oh,
2: about.
0: Oh, yeah, the Tarkine. Yeah, yeah, yeah. Well, you're only 2 hours away from it where you are, yeah.
2: Correct. And you are very incorrect in as much as you're saying, oh, the Tarkine. Well, of course, climate change. The Tarkine is wet, wet, wet. But it was actually burning only 1.5. Was it one summer ago or was it 2 summers ago? Yeah, the entire west coast
0: of
2: Tasmania was on...
0: On fire.
2: Was blazingly on fire and worse. Worse, worse, worse. The access is so appalling because it's so treacherously mountainous and remote and blah, blah, blah. Although, of course, the state loggers and other loggers have got in there. So there's, I don't mean to be rude to you, Phil. I know you're an extremely emeritus ABC journalist.
0: What did I say? What did I say that got
2: up? You literally said words to the effect of, oh, well, of course, there's no old growth. Tasmania's being clear.
0: Hang on, what did I say, Dee? What did I say that you're objecting to?
2: You suggested that there was no old growth or what we
0: no,
2: call
0: I didn't. No, I didn't.
2: Oh, okay.
0: I got it wrong.
2: No,
0: I didn't say that.
2: There's an appalling amount of it still.

0: going on. And in fact, to go back to another topic.
1: There's plenty of old growth forests left in Tassie. Yes, agree.
0: No, but they're logging it. They're clear felling it. Clear felling, just walking in and just cutting it off.
1: Oh, I know what you said that's made you annoyed. I said, haven't they mostly banned logging in native forests? That's right. That's
0: all. And of course, you know, the emeritus Bob Brown, like you, the emeritus journalist, he, the emeritus doctor and ecologist, he has taken sick lately with his lifelong partner. And he's been down here all his life, as many people have. Not me. I'm from the mainland. I'm an interloper. I'm a blow-in. I got spat out from the, from the north. Hang on, wait up. I got spat out from the north. I was going somewhere there. I was trying to give you a gag. I got spat back. We're down here, they call the mainland the North Island.
1: Mm. Well, some people do, yeah. Now, Dee, question number 12. Question number 12. We're in International Tiger Day. Otherwise,
0: I don't want to be on the Tigers. I want to choose a different one.
1: Benny and the Jets, Born and Died, or Where's That Forest?
0: Well, the Forest one was done to death. Well, nearly, obviously.
1: Which one do you want?
0: Benny and the Jets has got to be an Elton John thing, hasn't it?
1: Do you want Benny and the Jets?
0: Well, what is Benny and the Jets? You're going to give me a
1: question? I'm not going to answer any questions. Okay, here we go. Question number 12, Benny and the Jets. Which jazz clarinetist was known as the King of Swing?
0: Oh, now I've got a good chance at this. My daughter's a clarinetist, Sydney Conservatorium. What are we going to go, 60s or 50s or 60s?
1: Give me an answer, Dee.
0: Well, it's either Benny Goodman or... either Benny Goodman or I don't know. I'm going to chance clarinet player. Well, who does Woody Allen love?
1: What's your answer, Dee?
0: Come on, help me out here.
1: Come on, Dee. I don't answer questions. You know that.
0: Oh, come on. I'm going to say Benny Goodman.
1: Benny Goodman is correct.

0: Benny with the Wang Wang Blues. All right, D, question number 13. Benny and the Jets, do you want to stay there?
1: Yeah, okay. Is it all music? You haven't told me what it is.
0: Oh, well, I can't tell you anything, as you know. The jet boat was invented in which country?
1: Well, you'd think it was America because they purport to be, you know, the vanguard of the avant-garde. It should be a tautology, isn't it? Jet boat. But it could also be Switzerland. Are we talking salt water pans?
0: You can't ask me questions, D.
1: Oh, Jesus, you're a tough crab. So the question is the jet boat. What, the jet boat, the fastest jet boat ever on water?
0: The jet boat was invented in which country, D?
1: I'm going to chance it. Well, it could be Switzerland. England could be anywhere. I'm going to chance it England.
0: It's not England, eh? Okay. See you later. Bye-bye. Thank you. 1-300-800-222 is the number. Philippa from Sydenham. Hello, Philippa.
2: Oh, hello, Philip. I had to pick up the phone when Peter Cundall's name was mentioned.
0: Yes.
2: I was lucky enough to win one of the quizzes and had lunch with Peter Cundall at Botanical Gardens in Melbourne.
0: Oh, great. Yeah.
2: He was just charming.
0: Yeah.
2: Anyway...
0: He was a total TV character, wasn't he? He was.
2: Oh, he was. He thoroughly, the whole family engrossed each Friday. But what I learned from him, I was asking him particularly after visiting, when I was flying around visiting England and France, the gardens, and I wanted to know particularly when he went AWOL and after the war and then finally came to Australia. I said, who do you think has given more to gardening throughout your area there? And he said, what I didn't expect, he said in gardening, both the English and those in Europe,

0: he said he thinks were equal in their differences. However, where it came to the written word, the implements, the description and the type of gardening, there was a name for everything in French. So he said there was a he said his answer to me would be the French language has delivered more in gardening.
1: Okay.
0: And I loved that. He was very interesting.
1: Mm. All right, question 13. Benny and the Jets. The jet boat was invented in which country, Philippa?
0: I'm going to take a guess and say France.
1: Not France. Thanks, Philippa. Bye. No, not France. It was not. Trev from Surface Paradise. Hi, Trev.
2: Oh, hello, Phil.
1: The jet boat was invented in which country?
2: Oh, well, without knowing the answer, I'll just guess and say Australia.
1: Not Australia. Sorry, Trev, no, not Australia. Dave from Perth. G'day, Dave.
3: How's things, Phil?
1: Pretty good. Benny and the Jets. The jet boat was invented in which country?
3: I'm going to try and guess Germany.
1: Not Germany, no. No, fair enough, but no, it's not Germany. Ted in Canberra. G'day, Ted.
4: Hey, Phil.
1: Hi.
4: How you go.
1: Not bad. Question on 13 we're up to. Benny and the Jets. The jet boat was invented in which country?
4: Yeah. USA and Switzerland sounded good. I don't know. Immediately I thought Italy for some reason. I think like Lamborghini or Ferrari.
1: What's your answer, Ted?
4: Oh, God. I'll go to Italy.
1: No, it's not Italy. So, sorry, Lamborghini, Ferrari, that's, well, that could be, couldn't it? It could be. Where are we? Warwick's in Launceston. G'day, Warwick.
5: Ian, Philip.
1: The jet boat was invented in which country?
5: New Zealand.
1: Yes, it was. That's right. They pioneered the whole thing, didn't they? Jet boats up the rivers of the South Island of New Zealand.
5: And those jet boat rides, eh?
1: Yeah, exactly. Question number 14. We're in Benny and the Jets. You can move to Born and Died or Where's That Forest? Up to you. Or International Tiger Day.
5: Let's preview Born and Died, please.
1: Born and Died. Question number 14. Which Australian man was born on the 9th of February 1897 in Brisbane and then died on the 8th of November 1935 somewhere off the coast of Burma?
5: King Smith.
1: Correct. Very good. Excellent work. Because some of these are a bit tough. That's correct, yes. Charles Kingsford Smith.
5: Had a track teacher in fifth class who was related to Kingsford Smith, so his teaching topic that he did relied on a lot was
1: talking about Smithy.
5: Yeah, oh, what a great person to talk about.
1: No, I agree.
5: The other, like our other great aviators, like Ohm and Hudson Fysh.
1: Yeah. That's right. Well, Australia's had some tremendous aviators too. Paul in Port Macquarie says, Phil, pineapple is a good thing when cooked with ham or gammon and stuff. Apart from tasting nice, it tenderises the meat proteins because it contains an enzyme called bromelain. Ooh, okay. See, Paul is obviously an expert chef who's been to TAFE and paid attention. I still don't get the taste, but anyway, that's just me. Warwick, we're in staying with Born and Died. Okay, who was born on the 18th of December 1878 in modern day Georgia, and died on the 5th of March 1953 in Moscow?
5: What year did they die again? Say again.
1: Who was born 18th of December 1878 in modern-day Georgia and died 5th of March 1953 in Moscow?
5: Stalin.
1: Correct. Joseph Stalin. Good work, Warwick.
5: I was tossing up Lenin, but he probably got killed somewhere out of the country by Stalin.
1: Yeah. Nice work. Question number 16. No, Lenin died, didn't he? He died of natural causes.

0: Oh, well, he died of some cause. You're thinking of Trotsky, aren't you?
1: Potentially. I mean, Lenin got shortchanged, I think.
0: Question 16. Question 16, we're in Born and Died. Which monarch was born on the 8th of December, 1542, in Linlithgow Palace and was executed 8th of February, 1587, at Fotheringay Castle?
1: Charles the First.
0: Not Charles the First, no. No, sorry. Sorry, Warwick, thank you anyway. No, not Charles the First. Who's been hanging on here? Jim from Banksia Park. Hi, Jim.
2: Hi, Phil.
0: Born and died. Which monarch was born 8th of December 1542 in Linlithgow Palace and was executed 8th of February 1587 at Fotheringay Castle?
2: Phil, I woke up and I thought I was listening to Humphrey Bogart on Casablanca when I heard you.
0: I'm trying to think of my favourite bogey line. I think it's in The African Queen, isn't she? When he's in the boat with her and he's trying to get hold of his grog, and who's his co-star there? Catherine.
2: Hepburn, no.
0: Yeah, Catherine Hepburn. Remember when he's in the boat, he's trying to get a hold of his grog, and he says to her, "Come on, miss, it's only temptation." And she says, "Temptation, Mr. Earnhardt, is what we are put on this earth to rise above." The look on his face, he was great. Question number 16. Okay, born and died. Which monarch was born 8th of December 1542 in Linlithgow Palace and was executed 8th of February 1587 at Fotheringay Castle?
2: I rode a jet boat in Queenstown, but I've got no idea what this one is.
0: That's not going to help you with this one, is it?
2: No. I'll pass it to the next guy.
0: No worries, Jim. Thank you, mate. Bye-bye. 1-300-800-222 is the number. Lex in Borough. Hello, Lex.
3: Oh, why do you always come to me with this stupid question?
0: Oh, this one you should be. This one's up your alley, I would have thought.
3: I was for pineapple. I've got a lozenge in my throat, so I've got a tickle.
0: Yes.
3: You should do the same. So kiwi fruit and pineapple do the same thing with tenderising meat.
0: Oh, do they? I suppose with the ham steak, it needs tenderizing.
3: Yeah, no, yuck.
0: Now tell me which
3: I did
0: here we go. Which monarch?
3: I fell asleep.
0: Which monarch was born 8th of December 1542 in Linlithgow Palace, and was executed on the 8th of February 1587 at Fotheringay Castle?
3: Oh. I'm going to say Arthur, which is completely wrong.
0: Sadly, it's not Arthur.
3: And to my lozenge and say good night.
0: Good night, Lex, and good luck with the lozenge. All righty. Richard from Lena Valley in Tassie. G'day, Richard.
4: Good evening, mate. I've got to say, Peter Cundall, you must be amazing if you live in the same street as
0: me. I did. No, people don't believe me, but I did. I lived in the same street as Peter Cundall, and he... He was there for some years. I remember him as a little kid.
4: he went onto the National Press Club a million years ago when everyone just thought he was a gardener,
0: yeah.
4: And he didn't mention a single thing about gardening, and he just floored the whole press club.
0: Yeah.
4: Their jaws were dropped to the floor.
0: Well, as I said,
4: well-read and intelligent he was.
0: Exactly. As I said, when I grew up in the same street in Launceston with Peter, he was only about three houses away. But I tell you what, he did not have a model garden. Not by any means.
4: But he had a brilliant brain. There's a whole story about him that we won't go into. But
0: yeah, anyway. Yeah.
4: And the other one was the Hamilton Jet in New Zealand. Hamilton was the man. There's a doco on that back in the day that shows these boys, when they built these boats, doing the most stupidly amazing things you've ever seen in rapids. Just totally crazy.
0: Hey, which monarch was born 8th of December 1542 in Linlithgow Palace and then was executed the 8th of

0: February 1587 at Fotheringay Castle.
1: The only thing that jumped into my head was Anne Boleyn, and I don't even know where she was, who she was.
0: No, it's not Anne Boleyn. She certainly got executed, but that's not it. Thanks, Richard. Bye.
1: Thank you.
0: See you, mate. 1-300-800-222 is the number. All righty, Michael from Chester Hill. Hello, Michael.
2: Hello. How are you?
0: I'm very well, Michael, yes. Tell me, which is this monarch we're after?
2: Give me a second. I'm just rocking out.
0: I know you are, but I...
2: The ukulele, can you hear it?
0: I do. Is that all you got?
2: Oh, I've got...
0: Hey, tell me, which monarch was born the 8th of December 1542 in Linlithgow Palace and was executed the 8th of February at Fotheringay Castle?
2: Look, this is one of those questions about famous people, wealthy, extraordinary people. The guy who said it was Charles I, I wasn't certain. That was possibly going to be my first answer. But before I do...
0: Hang on, give me an answer, Michael. Come on.
2: Just before I do, I just wanted to say one thing. I am a little bit concerned about the glasses with the artificial intelligence. I'm not sure. As much as they may be a boon to people, I understand that that can be the case. I am a bit worried about people taking pictures, automatically. And artificial intelligence is definitely something we really need to be a little bit wary.
0: Which monarch are we after here, Michael?
2: Okay, I'm just going to go John.
0: No, not John. Thank you, mate. 1-300-800-222 is the number. Someone said it's a full moon. Is it? Oh, it was too. It was. Bob from Greenacre. G'day, Bob.
3: G'day, Phil.
0: Which monarch was born 1542 in Linlithgow Palace and was executed 1587 at Fotheringay Castle?
3: I'm thinking it might be Mary, Queen of Scots.
0: Correct. Yes, it is. Yeah. Question number, that's it. Very good. Question number 17. We're in Born and Died, but you can move to Benny and the Jets, International Tiger Day, or Where's That Forest?
3: International Tiger Day.
0: International Tiger Day. Question number 17.
3: Mm-hmm.
0: Tony the Tiger is the mascot for which Kellogg's cereal?
3: I think it was cornflakes.
0: Not cornflakes. No. Sorry, Bob. Not cornflakes. No. Cynthia from Sunshine. Hi, Cynthia.
4: Good evening, Phil. How are you?
0: Pretty good.
4: That's good.
0: Tony the Tiger is the mascot for which Kellogg's cereal?
4: Yeah, look, I had the answer for the previous question, but I don't eat a lot of cereal. I'm going to have a guess and say Honey Puffs.
0: Not Honey Puffs. No. Sorry, mate. No, it's not Honey Puffs. Gary from Oakley. G'day, Gary.
5: Hello, how are you?
0: Pretty good. Question number 17. Tony the Tiger is the mascot for which Kellogg cereal?
5: Frosties,
0: yes indeed.
6: Ready for a complete nourishing breakfast, Barbara?
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6: G-R-E-A-T?
7: Great! Sit down to breakfast with Tony and you'll discover why it's...
6: G-R-E-A-T.
0: Gee, you wouldn't describe it as anything other. I mean, I don't care whether you eat a bowl of Frosties, but don't pretend it's doing you any good.
5: No, the Mary Queen of Scots question. In the '70s, I can't remember when it came out, but there was a very good movie with Vanessa Redgrave as Mary Queen of Scots and Glenda Jackson as Queen Elizabeth I. Yeah.
0: Oh, okay.
5: Very good movie. Yeah.
0: Hey, question number 18. We're in International Tiger Day, or you could move to Benny and the Jets, or Where's That Forest, or Born and Died. Up to you.
5: Go Benny and the Jets.
0: Benny and the Jets. Released in 2003. What was the title of Australian rock band Jets' debut single?
5: Are You Gonna Be My Girl?
0: Oh, yes. It's a 1, 2, 3, take my hand and come with me because you look so fine that I really want to make you mine. I said you look so fine that I really want to make you mine. 4, 5, 6, come on and get your kicks. Now you don't need

0: It was a great song, wasn't it? It was.
1: They're actually a Melbourne band, and they're actually touring again.
0: Are they?
1: I saw them online. Yeah, they're playing down in Frankston or somewhere, so they're doing some tour at the moment.
0: Oh, okay. Did they? They never had a hit bigger than that, though, did they? Are you going to be my guy?
1: I know that. I think the thing that made that a hit overseas, it was either a phone company or something used it as
0: Oh, no, Apple used it, didn't it?
1: That's it.
0: I think it was to launch a phone or something, wasn't it?
1: I actually saw them on tour here. I think they supported the Rolling Stones or something.
0: Oh, did they? Yeah. Well, they got big off that song.
1: Right. Oh, yeah, and they had I'm trying to think. They had a Cold Hard. BITCH was a word was off the first album.
0: Oh, okay.
1: And they took the name Jet from the Paul McCartney and Wings song from Band on the Run, Jet.
0: Oh yeah, Jet. Woo-doo-doo-doo-doo-doo, Jet. Hey, that's question one. Number 19. Right. When Benny and the Jets, do you want to have a crack?
1: Let's go to that.
0: Long-running British comedy series aired on the BBC and ITV between 1955 and 1989?
1: Holy crap. Say that again? 1955
0: and 1989, long-running British comedy series.
1: I was going to say the Benny Hill Show, but
0: Yes.
2: There were early loved a widow, a lady known as Sue. She lived all alone in Lily Lane at number 22. They said she was too good for him. She was haughty, proud, and chic. But Ernie got his cocoa there 3 times every week. They called him Ernie. He drove the fastest milk cart in the West.
0: Oh, yes, he did. Yes, he did. She says, do you want it pasteurised? Because pasteurised is best.
1: And I didn't realise it started in 55. It's a long time ago.
0: Oh, no, it is. Hey, very good, Gary. All right, look, I'll tell you what, I'll put you on hold and we'll come back to you because we've got to go to the news break. But but don't worry, we can ring you back. But we'll come back and answer the remaining questions. Here's the news.
3: ABC News with Noni Edwards. Officials say the mother at the centre of a horrific murder-suicide in South Australia attended a police station the day before she and her daughter were found dead. Police confirmed 36-year-old Helena Wright attended the local police station on Sunday and that officers conducted a welfare check the next morning. The search for the 3-month-old baby who's been missing since Monday after his mother and toddler sister were found dead in the water near Port Macdonald has been called off, with the likelihood of finding the body low. Superintendent Trent Cox says it's extremely tragic.
4: The chances of finding the baby alive are zero, sadly. It's a retrieval effort, but we don't know where he is. Give your kids an extra tight hug.
3: For support, please contact Lifeline on 13 11 14 or 1-800-RESPECT on 1-800-737-732. Gynecologists say experts are working to improve the diagnosis process for women and girls who potentially have endometriosis. It comes as a French manufacturer has released a saliva test it claims can accurately identify 97% of people with the condition. The chronic inflammatory illness affects 1 in 7 Australian women and girls. Spokeswoman for the Royal Australian and New Zealand College of Obstetricians and Gynaecologists, Dr. Marilla Druitt, says...
5: We can see endometriosis cysts, 1 centimetre nodules of endometriosis on the ligament. But our ultrasound imaging is variable and it depends on who you go to. So RANSCOG and the College of Radiologists and the Sonographers Association, we're all trying to work out a minimum set of standards so that then patients know who's trained and who's not.
3: Looking overseas, residents in Japan's Kumamoto Prefecture are coming to terms with the scale of damage after a powerful earthquake struck the region, killing at least 18 people. Rescue efforts are continuing at the Aeon shopping mall, where a gas explosion occurred several hours after the quake, trapping staff and causing fatalities. Tens of thousands of homes remain without electricity, with roads and railway networks expected to be down for days and weeks to come. Yuki Kiyozumi, a priest at the local Buddhist temple, says the quake reminded her of those in 2016 in the region.
6: It was just like 10 years ago. There was a bam sound. It was like in a film. Is this for real? During the previous quake, it felt like the ground was breaking up violently.
3: Firefighters in southwest France are battling an uncontained fire four times the size of Paris, with temperatures again rising into the 40s. Authorities in the Gironde region say that the blaze has not spread overnight, but rising heat and afternoon winds could revive smouldering hotspots, carrying embers across fire breaks and open new fronts beyond crews' reach. In Spain, tens of thousands of people have started returning home after firefighters made progress around

0: Pavel Durov, the founder of the popular Telegram messaging app, with facilitating terrorist activities. It's also issued an international warrant for his arrest. The FSB says the charges relate to Mr. Durov's failure to remove material used by Ukrainian security services and by what it calls extremist organisations to prepare acts of sabotage and cyber fraud within Russia. Outrage over soccer governing body FIFA's plans to sell stakes in a nearly $29 billion subsidiary to manage its competitions has continued. FIFA wants a venture capital firm run by the brother of US President Donald Trump's son-in-law to lead a group of private backers. With more, here's the BBC's Nesta McGregor.
1: FIFA's proposal is to create a private company and private investors to maximise its commercial revenue, things like licensing, ticket sales and broadcast deals. FIFA would use this money to then distribute back to its member associations to develop the game. But there has been widespread backlash to all of this. The European Commission is saying that it's the relentless and corrosive commercialisation of football. UEFA, European football's governing body, has scheduled an emergency meeting. They issued a statement saying football is not FIFA's to sell.
0: Australian middle distance runner Ollie Hoare has overcome a scare to qualify for the final of the mile at the Commonwealth Games in Glasgow. Hoare fell after being tripped in his heat and was unable to rejoin the leading pack, eventually finishing ninth. Australia lodged a successful appeal and Hoare will compete in the final on Saturday morning, Australian time. And Australian Oliver Saxton has claimed bronze in the men's 94-kilogram weightlifting. You're up to date now with the latest from ABC News.
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3: Adelaide's weather down to 5 degrees overnight before a top of 14 with a possible shower on Thursday. Looking ahead, Friday 15 cloudy, Saturday 15 mostly sunny, Sunday 16 a shower or two, Monday 15 a possible shower, Tuesday 15 partly cloudy, Wednesday 17 and sunny. 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

0: with you on ABC Radio. This is Nightlife, and we are right around the country with croaky voice Phil tonight, just till the next hour. And then Trev is taking over, Trevor Chappell. This is his last night on air, so give him a call, by the way, if you're still up. Trevor would, I'm sure, love to hear from you. We'll be saying goodnight to him too. Trevor, his last night on ABC Overnights, he's hanging up the headphones. So looking forward to having a chat to him towards the end of the program as well. Issues of the day. Well, there's plenty of things around. You tell me what you'd like to talk about. 1-300-800-222. We've got time to do all of that. In the meantime, though, we have to fix up a little thing called
1: the Mighty Challenge.
0: We're up to question 19 here. Gary from Oakley had successfully identified the Benny Hill Show. G'day, Gary. Welcome back.
2: Hello. How are you?
0: Yeah. Lots of people were saying what their favourite line out of that song was, which we didn't have time to get to, so here we go.
3: There were early loved a widow, a lady known as Sue. She lived all alone in Lily Lane at number 22. They said she was too good for him. She was haughty, proud and chic. But Ernie got his cocoa there 3 times every week. They called him Ernie.

0: one night, he loaded up the cart. He said, you want it pasteurized, cause pasteurized is best. She says, Ernie, I'll be happy if it comes up to me chest. That tickled old Ernie. And he drove the fastest milk cart in the West.
1: Yes, no, it was a great line. I'm not sure whether Benny Hill could exist in these times, but Gary...
2: I was going to say, you wouldn't get away with that song now.
1: No. Oh. And he got his cocoa there three times a week. Gary, you would not. No. There would be a posse of people, and the next thing you know, the managing director of the ABC would be up before some parliamentary committee, and there we would be.
2: Oh, well.
1: Lucky these things do not apply to us here.

0: Jet lag.
1: Correct. Benny and the Jets. Jet lag. Correct. Yeah.
0: All right. What have we got left?
1: Now, we've got, two left in International Tiger Day, two left in Born and Died, that's four, and one in Where's That Forest, that's five questions left.
0: I'll go for Born and Died.
1: Born and Died. Which Australian man was born on the 13th of September 1969 in Melbourne and died on the 4th of March 2022 in Thailand?
0: Oh, Shane Warne.
1: Correct. Very good. Yeah, Shane Warne.
0: Oh, we'll do the last one. Well, there we go.
1: Nice one. One. All right. Yeah. Born and Died. Question number 22. Which exotic dancer was born on the 7th of August, 1876, in Leeuwarden in the Netherlands and was executed on the 15th of October, 1917, in France?
0: Mata Hari?
1: Correct. The Mata Hari. Yeah. Wow.
0: Okay.
1: One, two, three. You've got four. Nice work. Okay. Born and Died. That's it. Yep. So we've got two left in International Tiger Day and one left in Where's That Forest, Gary?
0: We'll do Where's That Forest.
1: Where's That Forest. Okay. Where's That Forest? Question number 23, the last one. In which Australian state or territory would you find the Brown Mountain Forest?
0: Oh, God. Brown Mountain Forest. Okay, so process elimination. State or territory. So it's not Victoria, South Australia, WA, no. I'm going to go Queensland, but it's probably wrong.
1: No, it's wrong. Sorry, Gary.
0: All right, sorry about that.
1: Thanks, mate. No, don't be sorry. You've answered very well. Joey from Coffs Harbour. Hi, Joey.
2: Hey, Phil. Far out. We've covered plenty of sugar and temptation
1: we
2: tonight.
1: We have, haven't we? We have.
2: Like jelly crystals and frosties and
1: amaretti pudding. Tiramisu.
2: Yeah, cocoa.
1: Yes.
2: We didn't cover.
1: Well, cocoa, sort of, Joey. Yes.
2: each their own.
1: Each to their own, exactly.
2: Yeah. You either like cocoa with your tea or not. Sorry. Yeah.
1: No.
2: The question.
1: Where's that forest? In which Australian state or territory would you find? Sorry, do you like cocoa with your tea? Okay, all right. Australian state? You make me laugh. In which Australian state or territory would you find the Brown Mountain Forest?
2: I'm just thinking there's Black Mountain in ACT, so I'm guessing that that's surrounded by a brown forest. ACT.
1: No, not the ACT. Sorry, Joey. Cheers, guys. Thank you, mate. Bye-bye. See you later. Graham from Karrinyup. G'day, Graham.
3: G'day, Philip.
1: In which Australian state or territory would you find the Brown Mountain Forest?
3: Wild guess, Tasmania.
1: Not Tassie, no. Not Tassie. See ya. No, not Tassie. Margaret's in Melbourne. Hi, Margaret. Hello, Margaret. Where's Margaret gone away? I'll put you... Hi, Margaret. No, she's not there. Colin's from Layla in Melbourne, or Lawler, depending on which part of the suburb you live in. Hi, Colin.
4: G'day, Phil. Yeah, I hope you're feeling better, or you still got a bit of a croaky.
1: Well, voice. I feel okay. I feel okay, but but the croaky voice is annoying. Yeah, I agree.
4: Yeah. Well, I'm clearing up a lot better in the last 24 hours.
1: Are you? Yeah. I thought I was. Today at lunchtime, I felt great, but it's sort of gone. I think that's the trouble, isn't it? At night, you go downhill a bit.
4: Yes and no. Yeah, I sometimes during the day I feel. I'm feeling good now, actually.
1: Oh, okay.
4: But however, it depends on the person and so forth.
1: Anyway, I got it last Friday, so surely it'll be over soon.
4: Okay. I hope so.
1: Now, which Australian state or territory would you find the Brown Mountain Forest?
4: I'll take a punt. Victoria?
1: Correct. It's in Victoria, yes.
4: Whereabouts?
1: That's a good question. Well, but as you know, Colin, I don't answer questions.
4: Okay, right here.
1: Okay, there are two left. There's one. There's two left, and they're both in International Tiger Day.
4: Well, I'll take that.
1: There we go. Robin says I'm tucking into a bag of Maltesers with my coffee. Oh, that's a very good combination.

0: Yeah, and that's all right. You know, on a good thing.
1: Yeah, don't you reckon? Yeah. Principessa from Tenterfield says, I like a cigarette after my cocoa. Oh, Principessa. It's me. Nightlifers lead exciting lives, you see, Colin.
0: Yeah.
1: Question.
0: Some of them should go out more.
1: I think maybe you should get out more, Colin. That's right.
0: Exactly. Yeah, that's true.
1: Question number 24. International Tiger Day. By what name was the Sri Lankan militant organisation LTTE better known?
0: The Tiger Army, I presume?
1: Not the Tiger Army, no.
0: Oh, crikey.
1: Sorry, okay. Colin. There. Thank you.
0: At least I've got one.
1: Thank you, mate. Bye-bye. No, not the Tiger Army. All righty. Jane from Hambush had Victoria. Who's going to help us out here? Cameron from Newcastle. Hi, Cameron.
2: Good evening, Philip. How are you?
1: Very well, thank you. International Tiger Day. By what name was the Sri Lankan militant organisation LTTE better known?
2: It's known as the Tamil Tigers.
1: Correct. Yes, the International Tiger Day.
2: And that is the first time I've actually got a question correct.
1: Is that right?
2: And I've finally broken the duck.
1: Very good, Cameron. You could get the magnet here, you know, because we've only got one question left.
2: It's a scary thought, but just before we hit that one, when you played Benny Hill,

0: and you played Ernie.
1: Yes.
0: Just a bit of trivia for you. That was reworked approximately 6 months after the original version of the song came out by a bloke, either John or Frank Gallup.
1: Oh, yeah.
0: And it was called Irving, the 142nd fastest gun in the West.
1: Oh.
0: Hang on, he
1: wrote a song called The 142nd Fastest Gun in the West.
0: Yes, and Benny Hill reworked it into Ernie called The Fastest Gun in the West.
1: Oh, is that right?
0: 6 months after.
1: Okay. Is that the same tune and everything, is it?
0: Same tune, yeah. It cracked me up because I actually heard it visiting my brother-in-law up in Warhope, and it was on the local radio up there. And I was, what the? And, yeah, it just cracked me right up. It was just brilliant. And then when you play early, it was kind of about 6 months after.
1: So, okay. Yeah.
0: So all credit to Benny Hill. It was a bit of a genius to rework that so fast.
1: Yeah, no, it was. Or whoever was doing his writing on the show, whatever.
0: Yeah.
1: Yes. All right, question 25. As I say, Benny Hill has been consigned to the dustbin of history, I suspect.
0: Yeah, true.
1: Although you never know, there might be, the world might turn and, you know.
0: We'll come to our senses.
1: Maybe, Cameron. I have severe doubt about that. Hey, question 25. Question 25, and to win the magnet, we're in International Tiger Day. Cameron from Newcastle, complete the title of a children's book by Judith Kerr. The Tiger Who Came To...
0: Oh, goodness me, I actually haven't even heard of this. The Tiger Who Came To Dinner?
1: Not dinner, Cameron.
0: Wow.
1: No. Oh, no. Thank you, mate.
0: On my shoulders, others shall rise.
1: Yes, exactly. Exactly. Others shall rise.
0: At least I broke the duck, I'm happy.
1: On the shoulders of giants, Cameron. See ya. Bye. Ray from Membleton. Hi, Ray.
2: Hi, how you going, man?
1: Not bad. Complete the title of a children's book by Judith Kerr. The Tiger Who Came To...
2: School?
1: No, not school. Not dinner and not school. Kingsley in Adelaide. Hello, Kingsley.
3: Hello, Philip.
1: Complete the title of a children's book by Judith Kerr, The Tiger Who Came To...
3: Late.
1: No. No. Paul from Bellarine. Hello, Paul.
4: Hello, how are you?
1: Pretty good. Complete the title of a children's book by Judith Kerr, The Tiger Who Came To...
4: Tea.
1: The Tiger Who Came To... Yes, the Tiger Who Came to Tea. Good job. Excellent work, Paul. Good. I'll get some details from you, Paul, and Dave will get the magnet. At some point in the distant future, you may well receive it as well. 1-300-800-222 is the number. Lachlan says, I'm just enjoying a nice large glass of chilled creaming soda. Great stuff. Oh, wow. I just never understood that drink, Lachlan. But I never understood what the flavour is. Is it? It's not sarsaparilla, it's some other flavour. I never understood what the flavour of creaming soda was. Good on you anyway. Pat from the point, the Tiger Can Do Senses, no. Lorella says it came to breakfast, no. Frank from Mount Evelyn had tea. Joyce from Perth had tea. And so did plenty of others too. Margot in North Adelaide had tea as well. Nice. Nice work, everyone, and good fun.
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1: All right, time for issues of the day. Plenty of time to have a chat. So 1-300-800-222. You might like to raise things yourself. We talked last night, Finance News, with Stephen Kokoulis about the poor standard of response to inflation that the government was showing. And a lot of people on the program had some good ideas about it. You might like to continue that discussion as well. There were some interesting figures out from the ABS showing that despite the number of marriages ending in divorce being on the increase, new figures from the ABS show that we're staying together longer. So are we just delaying the inevitable because it's too expensive to split up right now? But fewer people are getting married. I wonder why. I reckon the expense, do you think? Cost of living, probably.

1-300-800-222 is the number. Pete from Everett Park said, Jet also had a great ballad called Look What You Done. Oh, yeah, that's true. They did too. That wasn't bad. All righty. Issues of the day. Lines are open and free. Give us a call. 1-300-800-222.

0: this, Roy Orbison. And you got Michael and Bayswater says, Phil's voice was so different, I thought there was a replacement announcer. If it drops any lower, he'll be able to talk to whales. Oh, dear. 1-300-800-222. Issues of the day. The lines are open, so over to you.
1: Issue of the day.
0: Robin says, yeah, guess how many Maltesers are in the bowl right now? None. Ha ha. Did you eat a whole packet, Robin? Come on. Righto, lines are free. 1-300-800-222. Issues of the day. There's plenty of things around. I wonder what you want to talk about. Let me know. 1-300-800-222. Paul from Esperance. G'day, Paul.
2: G'day, Bill. Hope you're getting better.
0: Well, I thought I was, and I probably am. I mean, I don't feel that bad, Paul, but anyway. Yeah. Voice is a bit rickety, but it'll get better.
2: Yeah, that's all right. On the energy thing, I've got a couple of things to say about it. The oil refinery, mate, does anybody really think that the French and the Americans and the Dutch and the British

0: would have left Australia and shut down the oil refineries if we had any easily refinable and easily obtainable oil? I'm pretty sure they wouldn't have, because they're in here for every dollar they can get. I heard a bloke today talking on the country, and the people are starting to say, oh, well, we need biodiesel, biodiesel. Well, biodiesel, yeah, all right, we don't have to drill it up out of the ground and stuff, but it's still a burning, you know, burning hydrocarbon.
1: Yeah.
0: This bloke said, with our entire canola crop, and plus every other acre of crop sown in canola, we could not produce enough diesel to run the country. All right, the only reason it goes to overseas.
1: I think that's probably right.
0: This bloke knew what he's talking about. He said the only reason that we export it overseas and it gets crushed is because of the mandate of the EU.
1: Yep.
0: On the

0: the bad cheese, and they gave him some ridiculous prohibitive cost.
1: Oh, is that right?
0: When the batteries come down to a reasonable price, it doesn't even have to be that competitive with the traditional trucks. When they come down to a reasonable price, he's going to snap it up because he's worked out and then he runs for free.
2: Yeah, yeah. No, that's right. No, that's probably right. That's right. There are electric trucks around, and you'd think there'll be more of them. But
0: this place got some big road trains.
2: Yeah.
0: And he's had a go at it, and he said, it'll do the job.
2: Yeah.
0: And it'll do it well. But, just on the other thing, last night we had a bloke talking about, wind farms, they're all buggered after 20 years. And he said, they use oil. He said, we had wind farm here for 40 years, first wind farm here in Esperance.
2: Yep.
0: It has been taken down because you've got two big ones. Those 10 turbines are now in Durian Bay, still spinning around.
2: Yeah. Right? I know. There's a lot of misinformation around about these things, Paul, as we know.
0: But, when he said, they use so much oil every service.
2: Hmm.
0: Well, you don't have to service them like an internal combustion vehicle because they're not burning anything to pollute the oil. And that lubricating oil is just about 100% recyclable.
2: Yeah.
0: I've done recycled oil, Phil. I've worked in the oil industry, worked with the big companies, worked with blokes who worked on Bass Strait, worked with them, they told me all the tricks. That straight was our best oil, but it was horrible oil to refine because it was full of paraffin. Can you remember when we used to have blended diesel for the winter?
2: We did too, that's true, yeah.
0: Yeah, we had to have Alpine blend or Winterbix. Yeah, blended with kerosene and heating oil.
2: Yeah. All right. Thanks, matey. Some things to talk about there. Paul from Esperance with some good thoughts there. Thanks, Paul.
0: Yeah, no,
2: see you, mate. 1-300-800-222 is the number. I would love to have a chat. Any topic you like? Des from Ballina. G'day, Des.
3: Oh, good night.
2: Hello.
3: Regard to data centres.
2: Yes.
3: If I believe they use a lot of water.
2: Mm.
3: If they don't pollute the water, can't the water be recycled?
2: Yeah, I don't understand this either. If the water is used for cooling, apparently, but why don't you have a system like you have in a motor car, which is a closed system?
3: Yeah, exactly. And if the water's heated, can't they then convert the heat to energy?
2: Yes, good point. Exactly. Yeah. This is the thing. I think they want to sort of, I don't know, they want to... The model seems to be, we'll just hook up to whatever utilities are there, like electricity and water, and that's where they get the water usage figures. But Blind Freddy can surely say, maybe someone knows something about this. Give us a call.
3: I thought someone else would have thought it before me.
2: Yeah, exactly. Maybe someone knows more than we do. 1-300-800-222. Someone tell us. But surely, I agree with you, Des. I mean, why can't there be... just a recycled system there.
3: Put it back into the system, yeah.
2: Yeah, well, it could be closed. In fact, you'd hardly ever need to change the water, water ever.
3: We're missing something.
2: I know. Des, why aren't we running the country?
3: Thank you.
2: Bye. See you later. 1-300-800-222. Surely that's right, though, isn't it? 1-300-800-222. Lines are free. We could talk about data centres if you want. Are they hanging around where you are? Are they being built where you are? And what do you think about them? I was saying also there's some interesting figures out from the ABS on divorce in Australia. It's on the decline. Apparently couples are waiting longer to divorce, staying together an average of 9.4 years before separating. Not a long time, I guess. But that's 6 months longer than the previous year. There you go. But fewer people are getting married in the first place. And I suspect that is because of costs, isn't it, these days? Putting on a bash, even for even a kind of simple bash, can cost a bomb. Tell me about it. What was you like? Maybe you did it on the cheap and cheerful, and it was just as good. Tell me about it. 1-300-800-222 is the number. Keen to hear your thoughts about this. I mean, a demographer, Simon Kuhn-Stanmer here, who was commenting on the thing, believes we're staying together longer because we're generally getting married at a later age.

0: So relationships where people tie the knot in their 30s are more likely to stick than those giddy days of your 20s, which I'm sure is true too, isn't it? I'm sure that's right. 1-300-800-222 is the number. Or you might have some better ideas on dealing with interest rates than we are normally seeing from the government. There's some interesting ideas last night, wasn't there, about creating a national savings fund and also making bigger contributions to superannuation, or fiddling with the GST as ways of taking money out of the system and dealing with inflation. You might have some better thoughts on that too. 1-300-800-222 is my number.
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2: on ABC Radio.
0: Yes, my texter says, and speaking of data centres, check out the DUG data centre in Geraldton. It's using immersion technology, like a closed circuit aircon system, says Clay in WA. Noel in Sydney makes the other point too, which is that, you know, why can't data centres use wastewater and not fresh drinkable water? Well, that's true too. Exactly. No, I think not everyone has grey water supplies, do they? No. But there are plenty of areas in urban developments which do have grey water. You could ask AI about the data centres, apparently, says Jen from Swansea. that's true. RC on the text line. Give us a call. Lines are free. You will get straight through. 1-300-800-222. Phil, until we're willing to have a mature discussion about what needs to happen for the long-term good of the whole nation, rather than a binary winners and losers scare campaign, government will rely on monetary policy. It's a blunt and usually lagged instrument, and the days of using fiscal policy, which most of the suggestions last night relate to. Decisions need to be made in the interest of the whole community, not individuals or interest groups. Yeah, that's true. That is true. I'm just not sure in this day and time that people aren't up for a more mature discussion, RC. I mean, to that degree, you might say, for example, look at the government's recent decisions on negative gearing and the taxation of capital gains. Now, once upon a time, you might have thought the whole place would go berserk about that, but they haven't. That hasn't been the reaction. Well, that doesn't seem to be the case, judging by the polls. So I think things have moved on, a bit like the same with the tax on mining resources and the gas industry. That, okay, 13 years ago, when a tax on the mining industry was proposed, there was a big campaign against it. But I wonder whether you'd get the same campaign today. 1-300-800-222 is the number. Nate from Club Almost says in relation to the marriage figures, many separated couples are living under one roof. Many continue living together out of financial necessity, which I can believe. Yeah, I can believe. Karen from Mullumbimby says it seems that about 80% of water used in data centres evaporates, so it can't be recycled. Yeah, but that wouldn't have to be the case, would it? Would it? Bill from Ballarat says, Phil, Ernie, the milk cart song, was played at my beloved brother's graveside at his request some 23 years ago. He had a great sense of humour. I still miss him. Yes, marriages and longevity. What's the secret to a longevity in a relationship anyway? What is the secret to a long marriage, do you think? A regular serving of tiramisu or something else? 1-300-800-222 is the number, if you'd like to call. Tracy from Mooney Ponds. Hi, Trace.
3: Oh, hi. How are you going?
0: Not bad.
3: Yeah.
0: Yeah, not bad.
3: Well, it's interesting, the figures, isn't it, that, people are getting hooked up later. One would hope that there's a few things happening here, that women are saying, I'm not going to do it all. Yeah.
0: Yeah.
3: And thinking about it longer and harder as to what they invest their life in. You know, women are not remarrying after they marry and living comfortable, independent lives
0: rather
3: than caring for everyone else and doing it all.
0: Mm. Yeah, maybe that's right. Maybe that's right. I mean, birth rates are falling as well, Tracy, because, and maybe it is. What do you think? Is it because women are thinking, I don't know, you know, fewer women are thinking, I don't necessarily want that?
3: Well, there's like three jobs, and, you know, a lot of women complain that feminism hasn't done much for them. Mm. I'm not going to complain that at all.
0: Mm.
3: Yeah, you really do have sort of three full-time jobs when you get married, if you're conditioned the way that Australian women have been conditioned, which that is to your, do all the caring.
0: You mean job one, looking after the kids, job two, the job you go to during the day.
3: Yes.
0: And job three is doing all the cleaning.
3: Well, yeah, and the extended family. Like, you know, you get to the point where you're looking after four elderly parents.
0: Yeah, yeah.
3: You know, you're looking after someone who might be unwell or disabled.
0: Mm.
3: You know, and yes, you know, you're still holding down a full-time or, you know, almost full-time, like part-time. Like I've studied, you know, raised kids, looked after aging parents. And yeah, you know, you get lost in that. You know, you become a carer rather than someone who's loved. Yeah?
0: Yeah,
3: you're loved for how you love others. You're not loved for yourself. And I think that's why older women, when you know they do finally say no, I need.
0: What do you reckon? You reckon they're just jack of it.
3: Yes, I do. But I'm glad that the figures are that, you know, people are thinking about it and getting married later rather than falling into that, you know, we have to get married, we have to have kids, we have to, you know, no, we don't. We need to look after ourselves first before we can look after other people well.
0: Megan from Brisbane has texted in, Trace, saying, I got married in my 20s, divorced at 30, I'm 40 next month. And I will never, ever, ever get married again. Thanks.
3: I did it once for 19 years.
0: How long? 19 years, yeah.
3: 21 to 40. And, yeah, I just couldn't do it. It's modern-day slavery, really, Phil.
0: Tell me about that. Because of what you're describing, the three jobs.
3: Yeah, it's just you are caring and not, and you are neglecting yourself by doing all that caring. Yeah,
0: yeah.
3: You know, to study, say at uni, and have kids, and to care for aging parents, and to work, it's exhausting. Yeah.
0: Mm, mm. Yeah. All right. Let's see what others think, Trace. Thank you. Appreciate it. Good on you. Bye-bye. Is Tracy on the money, do you think? 1-300-800-222 is the number. 1-300-800-222 is the number. Re-staying together, I read an article recently, says my texter, that a new contributing factor is housing prices, which leaves both unable to purchase a home. Well, yes, exactly. Well, I would have thought so too. Jenny says, when I got married, money was tight. We had a house loan and a baby. We had 30 people, a celebrant, caterer passing out finger food, drinks in the ice bath. Didn't cost a huge amount. When I got divorced, because we're in agreement, we literally lodged it all online and it cost $200. Yeah, so it doesn't, well, you don't have to spend a lot of money. I agree with that. Gordon from Ballina. Hello, Gordon.
4: Oh, hello there. Good on you, Tracy, you know. I think she's right up to date and with her views, you know, and they're not based on something she's read in a book. She's lived it.
0: She has, yeah.
4: Yeah.
0: Are you married yourself, Gordon, or had a go at it, or what?
4: Oh, no, I never had a go at it. It looked like a climbing Mount Everest, you know.
0: Okay. Did you ever have an opportunity, or you just never went looking?
4: Oh, the opportunities came up, but I had a lot of fears. I've had a lot of mental problems,
0: right.
4: And I just didn't think I was up to it.
0: Yeah,
4: especially the kids thing. I probably overreacted to my childhood, but my childhood wasn't terrible. It was just the usual, you know, the sort of childhood you probably had, Phil.
0: Yeah.
4: With Dad away working most of the time, you know, it's like that. I'll finish with this, Phil. There's an old joke. the little Johnny says to his mum, who was that bloke that slept with you last night? I've never seen him before. He says, oh, that's your father.
0: Yeah. All right. Thanks, Gordon. Bye-bye. See ya. I wonder whether others agree. Togo's on the road. G'day, Togo.
5: G'day, Togo. How are you?
0: Not bad.
5: I didn't get that last one.
0: Yeah, I don't think there was much to get, Togo. But go on. What did you want to say?
5: Married. I've been married for over 42 years, and yeah. I've got two things to say about it. It's cheaper to keep her than to get rid of her.
0: And you said you had two things to say. What's the second one?
5: She's always right, provided she passes it by me first.
0: Yeah. Happy wife, happy life, Togo.
5: It's a union of marriage, mate. You make all decisions together.
0: If you've been going for 42 years, Togo, you must be doing something right.
5: Yeah, I am. We're happy together, and you talk a lot. Talk about things you don't normally talk about, problems. Yeah. You just sort them out. There is an answer for every problem you've got.
0: And
5: you just sort it out.
0: And
5: give yourself options.
0: Yeah.
5: So just don't take the easy way out.
0: Good on you, mate. On your things, Togo. Good. Yes, nice advice. 1-300-800-222 is the number. Julie says, we were both 19 when we got married and had our first child 4 years later. We just celebrated our 54th wedding anniversary. Our three girls all married when they were 21. And they've been married for 26 to 30 years. It's respecting each other and not wanting everything. Wow, that's a good model, Julie. You must have modelled it extremely well. That's interesting, though, isn't it? Because kids often do what you did. Do you find that? Is that right? 1-300-800-222. Do you think kids often do copy you in terms of the relationships as well? Peter from Rolling Stone. G'day, Pete.
6: Yes, good morning. I tried to screenshot and text a couple of things about these data centres.
0: Oh, yeah.
6: Surprise, surprise, Musk and Bezos are trying to put them in space, which everybody thinks is going to be an absolute nightmare. And China has now got one submerged and they're trying to operate them in the ocean.
0: Submerged data centres. Okay, yeah.
6: Yeah.
0: Well, that sounds like a real recipe for disaster to me. But anyway,
6: so anything's an option by the sounds of it when you look at things like that.
0: Yeah,
6: I'll leave it with you.
0: Thanks, mate. I'm talking with Peter Marks the other night about this. He doesn't think that the whole data center thing in space is as weird as it initially sounded. And he thought actually that if launch costs, that is rocket launch costs, came down, it would be quite practical in lots of ways because you can, he says, deploy heaps of solar panels in space where solar panels are much, much more efficient in space than they are down here because of the atmosphere. And he says the whole thing is quite feasible provided you can get launch costs down. So that was interesting, I thought. Brian from Perth. G'day, Brian.
7: Yeah, hi, Phil.
0: Yeah.
7: I was listening to you early on lamenting that the humour of Benny Hill can't be bought back.
0: Oh, yes. I don't know about lamenting, but remarking, perhaps, Brian.
7: Yeah. But some of your folks at the ABC think what Vlad the Impaler got up to is humorous now.
0: He's often been used as a figure of amusement. I know. It's not very amusing, I wouldn't have thought, Brian, myself.
7: Yeah, well, what they were joking about with Jaina Reinhart was not at all humorous, and the ABC said it's not going to be referred to the ombudsman because it was satirical.
0: But sorry. What exactly are you talking about here, Brian? I don't.
7: There was a TV program on the ABC.
0: Oh, I see. Right.
7: That I didn't watch, but it made the news. It was so gross, and the ABC considers that was satirical, so we're not going to...
0: Well, I don't know what you which bit you're talking about, Brian, but anyway, go on. But you, what do you think?
7: Well,
0: you didn't see the program either.
7: It's been put on other channels showing a repeat of the program, and I thought it was pretty sick.
0: Yeah, okay, well... there are lots of things, Brian. I mean, there's lots of things on telly which you don't like or take objection to. And that's part of the whole experience of it, isn't it? Do you think?
7: Well, I don't think it should have been allowed to be broadcast.
0: Okay. All right. Thank you. I didn't see it, so I don't know what, I don't even know exactly what we're talking about. Chipper on King Island says, you don't make decisions together because you'll never be right. Chipper's been married for 35 years, but he says, I love her to death. Good on you, Chip. Phil says, Steve from Mordialloc, happy wife, happy life, but how come nothing rhymes with husband? That's true. That is true. And in terms of data centres in space is naturally cold, I suppose. Well, that's true too. Yeah. Bob in Adelaide. G'day, Bob.
8: Yeah, g'day, Phil. Speaking on marriage, my wife and I were married at 19.
0: Oh, yeah.
8: We've now been married 51 years.
0: Hey.
8: And I believe that just by caring more about family and each other than monetary possessions is the way to go. I think too many people these days put too much importance on overseas holidays, private schools, latest car, instead of concentrating on their family.
0: Yeah. Yeah, well...
8: They're selfish.
0: Beyond a certain point, Bob, as we know, I mean, anybody who's lived any amount of time on this earth has certainly reached this point, haven't they? That beyond a certain point, I'm not celebrating poverty, but beyond a certain point, you know, doesn't make you happy. Happier, does it?
8: No.
0: Doesn't make you happier.
8: Absolutely not.
0: Yeah.
8: Absolutely not. We have three wonderful children and grandchildren, and they're the things we've concentrated on and that make us happy.
0: Hey, did you have a good bash for the golden wedding anniversary, Bob?
8: No, unfortunately, my wife was in hospital at the time, so we didn't.
0: Sorry about that. Yeah.
8: Yeah. But we don't need that. We've got family around us all the time.
0: Yeah. Fantastic. Fantastic. Now, I think a lot of people would hear you and say, yep, I agree with that. Thanks, Bob. Well done. Good on you. How's your wife? Thank you, Phil. Is she all right now?
8: She's currently in hospital again.
0: Okay.
8: But she's a battler and a survivor.
0: Good on you. On you, Bob. Thanks, mate.
8: Thank you, Phil.
0: All the best. Bye-bye. 1-300-800-222. That would make Bob 80, wouldn't it? Gee. Okay. Dave in Curtin in the ACT. G'day, Dave.
9: Hello, Phil. How are you?
0: No.
9: I overstepped that. I found a cure for your sickness.
0: Oh yeah, my robot voice. Yeah.
9: Oh yes, and it's just a teaspoon of concrete.
0: A teaspoon of what?
9: Concrete, and harden up.
0: Thank you, Dave.
9: That's all right. I'm a shaman, but I thought that'd be funny enough for you.
0: Yeah, that'll do me. Thanks, mate. Bye-bye.
9: Just a teaspoon of concrete
0: will fix
9: it, mate.
0: Thank you, mate. Bye-bye. All right. Thank you. If I need your advice, I'll go somewhere else. Yes, Irene from Maroubra. Well, I didn't see the skit, and Irene says, I'm no fan of Gina Reinhardt, but the skit your caller referred to was revolting. Shouldn't have been put to air. Maybe that's the case, Irene. I just didn't see it, and I don't know what's being talked about it. 1-300-800-222 is the number. Marriage. I was married for 10 good years, 17 in total. Well, I think that's probably what a lot of people... come to in the end, do they not? After a long period of marriage, which doesn't end happily. Phil, you're correct about encouraging signs such as the modest changes to capital gains tax and negative gearing, as well as resources income. However, increasing interest rates to control inflation is mostly illusory. The mere fact that prices have increased on mostly essential items, there's already less money in the budgets of those with debt. Yeah, well, I think that's right. I mean, and that's where we got to last night too, didn't we? Anne from Wurrunga. Hi, Anne.
3: Oh, I'm just saying, I was married at 21. My husband was 22.
0: Mm.
3: He recently died, but we were married for 62 years.
0: What? 60? So you had a diamond anniversary, Anne?
3: Yes.

0: Yes, and our four lovely children put on a wonderful party for us.
1: Did they, for the diamond?
0: Yeah, and we worked together and we loved each other all the time.
1: Isn't that?
0: And we supported each other.
1: Isn't that fantastic? Yeah. That, my caller. Go on.
0: We gave each other room to do our own thing.
1: Yeah.
0: And yeah. Encouraged each other to do our own area skills.
1: Yeah. And that's part of the secret to it. I think that, yeah, no. Thank you. Thank you, Anne. That's tremendous. Good on you. You're fit. You sound fit and well.
0: Yes,
1: good
0: I am.
1: Right, good on you. Good on you. All the best. Thanks for calling. Appreciate it.
0: Thank you.
1: Thank you. 1-300-800-222 is the number. Jim from Colleen says, typical gutless cop-out response about Gina Rinder. Look, I didn't see it. I mean, how can we be talking about something that neither of us have seen? All righty, here's a bit of Kiss before we have a chat with Trevor.

0: A little bit of Kiss on the program. Yes, rock and roll all night. That's about it for me. And I'll tell you what, it's about it for Trevor Chappell too, who is about to open up the mic for his last time on ABC Overnights. Trev? Trev?
1: Yeah?
0: How are you feeling?
1: A little nervous.
0: Are you?
1: Not quite as nervous as the first day I broadcast, but not far off, I've got to say.
0: Tell me about that first day. What was it like? What did you do? Because I'll tell you mine, but go on.
1: Oh, it was. I was terrified. I wrote intros and outros for everything I said.
0: Yeah, I know.
1: I had explanations for all the music that I played. And when I turned the microphone on.
0: Which was this? Is overnight? Was this overnight?
1: This was overnights and overnights weekends.
0: Yeah. Oh, wow.
1: At that time.
0: Yeah.
1: And then I turned the mic on.
0: Did you write it out in longhand?
1: I wrote it. No, you bet I did. Yeah. I typed it. I put highlights next to it. I had running orders of it, everything. And as soon as I turned the mic on, it all went away.
0: I remember when I started, I wrote it all out longhand on a full scap pad.
1: Yeah.
0: Which I rapidly found out is not a good idea if you're on radio to have to write things out longhand on a full scap pad, which requires the paper.

0: just to be turned.
1: That's exactly right. And there are all of those things. And I've said this before, but once I actually spoke to somebody, there was a talkback caller there, I was so much better. And thank goodness people called in. Otherwise, it would have been absolutely disastrous.
0: Hey, what do you got planned for this one, the last one?
1: We're going to do a regular program. We're going to do a program as we always do. And we will begin by taking a look at who tells the story best. Is the story best told on radio? Is the story best told in television, film, or in a novel?
0: A good topic.
1: And so we have representatives from all of those genres, all of those types of storytelling. So I'm not going to say it's going to be a debate, but let's call it a discussion. And we'll make sure that listeners call in and tell us which one they think tells the story the best.
0: Hey, are you going to give out free beer at the end?
1: What, at the end? What? I'm sorry.
0: No, at the end of the program.
1: No, what do you mean at the end of the program?
0: Well, I just thought, you know, for people who, you know, are thinking about it, there might be something.
1: Well, there may be a little late gallon sent in the corner there.
0: Oh, okay. Well,
1: I'm not saying there is.
0: Oh, yeah. Yeah.
1: But you never know.
0: Trev, tell me we're going to see you again, are we?
1: Well, I hope so.
0: Not on overnights, that's it.
1: Not on overnights. Francis Leach will be doing the program from now on after this program, which will be terrific because Francis is a terrific broadcaster and a lot of people know Francis well. So I'm really pleased that he's actually taking over the program too.
0: Fantastic. What are you going to do? Go surfing? Play golf? You can play golf.
1: Oh, mate. I'm looking forward to playing off eight.
0: What?
1: Within the next 12 months.
0: Oh, sorry. I thought you said you were playing off eight.
1: Trev, next 12 months.
0: Anyway, hats off to you, Trev, and I'll raise a glass for you. And well done. It's just a tremendous achievement on the overnight program, and you've given us entertainment, time and company, and it's been well spent. Good on you.
1: Thank you very much, Phil.
0: Congratulations, mate. Well done. We'll talk tomorrow.
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4: ABC News with Noni Edwards. South Australian police say the deaths and disappearance of a mother and her two children is tragic and have urged the community of the family to take care of one another. A three-month-old boy has been missing since Monday, the day his 36-year-old mother, Helena Wright, and toddler sister were found dead in the water near Port Macdonald in what police are treating as a murder-suicide. The search for the baby has been called off after police received expert advice saying the child could not have survived. Superintendent Trent Cox says the impact of this tragedy will be widespread in the community.
5: It'll affect the community whether they have children or not, because the deaths of such young children and a mother in these circumstances is tragic on so many levels.
4: If you need support, please contact Lifeline on 13 11 14 or 1800 RESPECT 1800 737 732. In Japan, some residents in the southwest of the country fear they may be cut off from electricity and water as the region tries to recover from a 7.1 magnitude earthquake that struck on Tuesday. Some of the most serious damage occurred at the Aeon Mall in Kumamoto, which was partially destroyed by an explosion shortly after the quake, killing at least 13 people. Officials say nearly 35,000 homes are currently without electricity and some 15,000 homes are without running water. Australian expat in Japan, Graham Arrowsmith, says his family is preparing to be potentially cut off too.
6: So we're ready for that, I guess. We've actually got a small baby here, so we're a bit more worried about the water than anything because we need it for making formula. But besides that, yeah, we just keep the bathtub full just in case and keep some batteries handy.
4: Spain's Prime Minister Pedro Sanchez has praised emergency crews fighting massive blazes across the country, with some residents allowed to return home. However, while fires in central Spain have eased, the fire burning near Valencia has about 10,000 people still subject to evacuation warnings. In France, conditions are reportedly worsening in the massive fire near the city of Bordeaux, while two Greek firefighters have died in a blaze on the island of Crete. Mr. Sanchez says residents have displayed resilience.
7: We begin with the good news of the rehousing of many residents from the affected areas, as well as the lifting of restrictions in those areas. I want to highlight not only the work once again of the state security forces and bodies, but also the efforts of the residents themselves.
4: Iran and Iraq have both condemned the US and Saudi Arabia's joint strikes against Iran-backed militias in Iraq. The Iran-aligned paramilitary Popular Mobilization Forces says at least 20 of its members had been killed and 32 injured in attacks on its bases. It came hours after the US Central Command said Iran had launched missiles at American forces in the Middle East in an attempted surprise attack, ending a lull in hostilities. Iran's Revolutionary Guards said the missiles targeted a US airbase and a command centre in Jordan. Back home, three people have died following a house fire in Sydney's southwest. At about 9:45 p.m, emergency services were called to a home at Wiley Park following reports of a blaze burning there. State fire and rescue crews have extinguished the blaze, which caused extensive damage to the property. Officers say the bodies of three people who have yet to be formally identified were located inside, but that an investigation is underway. To sport now, and Australia's Ollie Hoare will compete in the final of the men's mile at the Commonwealth Games in Glasgow, despite falling and finishing ninth in his heat. Hoare was unable to rejoin the leading pack after being tripped, but was handed progression to Saturday morning's final after Australia lodged a successful appeal. Hoare has told ABC Sport he couldn't get back up to the get back into the race after the tumble.
8: There was no one in front of me and I fell down, so tough to have that happen because obviously I wanted to like compete on my own merit, and having something like that happen sucks. You know, I got up and kept competing because that's what we do.
4: And Australian-turned-British track cyclist Matt Richardson will not compete in the Commonwealth Games, with injury preventing the 27-year-old from representing England for the first time at the sporting event. Born in England but moving to Australia as a child, Richardson won five medals across the 2022 Commonwealth Games and 2024 Olympics for the green and gold before a high-profile defection to Great Britain. Richardson sustained an undisclosed injury while racing in Japan ahead of the track cycling program getting underway tomorrow. And Australian Oliver Saxton has claimed bronze in the men's 94-kilogram weightlifting. You're up to date now with the very latest from ABC News. There's more on ABC Listen.
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10: Adelaide's weather down to 5 degrees overnight before a top of 14 with a possible shower on Thursday. Looking ahead, Friday 15 cloudy, Saturday 15 mostly sunny, Sunday 16 a shower or two, Monday 15 a possible shower, Tuesday 15 partly cloudy, Wednesday 17 and sunny. 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
1: Good morning. 6 minutes past two, 6 minutes past midnight in Western Australia, and 24 minutes to two in South Australia and in the Northern Territory. Jeez, didn't this come quickly? Last program. Looking forward to it. Why don't we just live in ignorant bliss for a little while and pretend it isn't? And we'll just go about things as normal and make things a bit easier. And then just a little bit. We're going to do a debate. Well, it's not really a debate. It's a discussion. Who tells the best stories? Do novels tell the best stories? Does radio tell the best stories, TV or film? We'll discuss that because there could be different circumstances for different ones of those things. But which one do you think is the better storyteller? Television has become really big now that there are so many series and perhaps taken over from film. But do you always like to read a book because you can use your imagination and you can have your own ideas and own thoughts what it looks like? Or does radio tell the story that little bit better because it's more immediate and probably more personal? We'll discuss that a little bit later on. But we should play because there are five questions to be answered. And I will point out for today and today only, There is one haywire cow. Now, for those of you that are a little new and you don't know what a haywire cow is, they are much sought after as a prize on this program. And we've run out of haywire cows for quite a while now. But I found one. So there will be a haywire cow and a fridge magnet this morning. So if you want to play, 1-300-800-222 or text on 0437-774-774. As always, there is a theme. There is a clue as to what the theme is when I play this particular tune in just a little while. But if you want to have a go at that, you text it through on 0437-774-774. To play, you ring 1-300-800-222. Five questions to be answered. Have a listen to this song. Tell me the name of the band performing the song. And there's a little bit of a clue in there somewhere.

0: The song is a message to you, Rudy. You need the name of the band, though. There is a clue there, hidden somewhere. Wayne knows it's the name of the... I nearly said the name of the band. It's not very good, is it? Lisa in Fremantle knows, and who else does? Mike knows. Deb says that she's still got her Hey White Cow. They're well sought after. If you try and look them up and buy them on any of those auction sites, go for a lot of money. A lot of money. David knows the name of the band. Howie knows the name of the band. Nightwalker knows the name of the band. I wonder if Pidge knows the name of the band. Hello, Pigeon.
1: Hello. Oh. Congratulations, friend. Thank you very much.
0: Mate, you're really faint, but we'll go anyway.
1: All right. Thanks very much for your time, Trevor. Great 25 years with you, but I don't know the answer to this one. So I bid you adieu and wish you farewell.
0: Pigeon, I've always enjoyed talking to you, as with many other people, and I hope life's going well for you. It's good to talk to you.
1: Thanks, mate. Enjoy.
0: Thanks, matey. This is Overnights on... It's very, very quiet, which is okay. I've got no problems with that. Maybe people are waiting. They're sitting there going, right, I'm going to wait for the cow. I'll wait until we've had four questions, and then I'll be jumping in with the last one, and I'm going to win the cow. You may not. You may miss out. Give us a ring. 1-300-800-222. Text 0437-774-774. Cheryl said, what a brilliant song, Trev. Yes, it is a brilliant song. Message to you, Rudy. Tim's there. Hello, Tim. How are you doing?
2: Good. How are you?
0: Tim, the name of the song.
2: It's the Specials, a message to you, Rudy.
0: That's what I wanted. I wanted the name of the band. It is the Specials and a message to you, Rudy.
2: Yep.
0: I like that song. I've been waiting for an opportunity to play that song for quite a while.
2: Excellent.
0: And I've finally done it because I could somehow manage to make it part of the theme. Somehow. Somehow.
2: You're a very good man. I quite enjoyed some of that work.
0: I'm not sure that it's actually a very big clue, but I'm saying it is.
2: Mm-hmm.
0: Now, because you sorted out that is the Specials doing a message to you, Rudy, you can have a what question, a who question, a when question, a why question, or an if question.
2: I'll go the if I could, please.
0: Do you like the if?
2: See how we go.
0: Okay. If it's something unpredictable, but in the end it's right, what do I hope? If it's something unpredictable, but in the end it's right, what do I hope?
2: You had the time of your life.
0: So you had the time of your life. Thank you. If it's something unpredictable, but in the end it's right.
2: It was Seinfeld's last show, and it's for your last show.
0: It is. It's from Seinfeld's last show. It was a good episode, too. A lot of people didn't like it, but I quite liked it.
2: Well, a bit silly.
0: So it was for the end of Seinfeld, it was. Now, we have a what question, a who question, a when question, and a why question.
2: I'll try the what.
0: You try the what? What does Jerry Maguire say that prompts Dorothy Boyd's reply... Just shut up. Just shut up. You had me at hello.
2: Oh. Could you just repeat that?
0: Yeah, so what does Jerry Maguire say that prompts Dorothy Boyd's reply, just shut up, just shut up. You had me at hello.
2: Oh, it's something like I want to talk to my wife or something, but I don't know exactly.
0: Thank you very much, Tim.
2: Thank you. All the best, Trev. All the best.
0: See you, mate. 1-300-800-222. The question is this. What does Jerry Maguire say that prompts Dorothy Boyd's reply, just shut up. Just shut up. You had me at hello. Hello, Katie.
3: Is that Kramer vs. Kramer, the movie, Trevor?
0: I can't give clues like that, Katie. See, all I've got is the one clue, and that's the question, which is what does Jerry Maguire say that prompts Dorothy Boyd's reply, just shut up, just shut up. You had me at hello.
3: Trevor.
0: Hey?
3: I said shut up, Trevor.
0: Thanks, Katie.
3: Oh, I'm sorry. I'm sorry you're leaving, but no, I don't know the answer. I'll pass it on to the next player.
0: Thanks anyway, Katie. Thank you. Yes, Mike, you know the answer. No, Ken, that's not the answer, but thank you. Chipper, yeah, no, that's not what the answer is, but thank you. Shazzy, no. You're close, but not close enough. Hello, Ray.
4: Hello, Trevor.
0: Hey, Ray.
4: Yeah.
0: Do you know what Jerry Maguire says that prompts Dorothy Boyd's reply, just shut up. Just shut up. You had me at hello.
4: No. What's the movie that says you complete me or something? Is that completely on the wrong track, isn't it?
0: You know that I can't answer things, but if I ask you this question, what does Jerry Maguire say that prompts Dorothy Boyd's reply, just shut up. Just shut up. You had me at hello.
4: Yeah, now that's the answer.
0: So what was your answer?
4: Or something.
0: Sorry, say it again. What was your answer?
4: You complete me?
0: Yes. That's what he says.
4: Oh, okay.
0: He does a big rambling on and blah, blah, blah, blah, blah, blah, blah. And then he says, you complete me. And then she cuts over him and says, shut up, just shut up. You had me at hello. Isn't that lovely?
4: Yeah, I've enjoyed all your questions, Trev. And I'll let you go.
0: No, you got it right.
4: Yeah, I'll let someone else keep going, mate. I just got out of the wind bin and, I've enjoyed all your questions about Ferris Bueller and all your...
0: They're a little bit obscure on occasions, German, right?
4: All of them, mate, so, you know.
0: Thank you. That's very kind of you. He's just jumped out of the wind bin, so he's going to pass it on to somebody else, which is very, very weird. No, that's not the theme. No, that's not the theme, Jan. You need to listen a little bit more. And it is You Complete Me. Oh, good old Jerry Maguire. Hello, John.
5: Hello, Trev.
0: So you get to choose because Ray has kindly passed it on, even though he did get the answer to the question being You Complete Me. So you can choose a who question, a when question, or a why question.
5: Why?
0: Why? But, snippet from a song.
5: I'd love a snippet of a song. It'll cap off my our connection to lovely.
0: All right, then. Let's see if you can tell us what it is. 1-300-800-222. Listen to this. Somebody said, it's Andrew, I don't know if this is a spelling error. You concrete me, it says here. Nice. Have a listen to this. I'll play it again for you. What song's that from?
5: I know this. Hello, Hello by that band. Oh, what are they called?
0: I don't need the name of the band. What I do need is the title of the song, and I can tell you that I'll give you a second chance, and I can tell you that you're giving me too much information.
5: Hello?
0: Thank you. That's all I want. Although they do say hello, hello.
5: They do. Yeah, that's why I thought,
0: Hey, I'm glad you got that because I was a little worried that people wouldn't know what it is. So I'm glad you got that.
5: I thought that was a very, very generous snippet, especially for your traditional like split seconds.
0: Well, it was ridiculous. Nobody got it, I was going to give this. So.
5: That's just being way too generous. That's
0: basically giving it away.
5: I know. You might as well told me.
0: I will play that song in its entirety in just a little bit. So it is Hello by the Cat Empire. Now, we have a who and a when.
5: When?
0: When. Lots of people said the Cat Empire. And oh, hello, hello. Maybe I did make it too easy, John.
5: It was very easy. I'm a bit very surprised.
0: Well, I would say that it will never happen again, that I will give such a clue, but it would be true.
5: It would be.
0: Now, the when question. When Sydney Carlton says, it is a far, far better thing that I do than I have ever done. It is a far, far better rest that I go to than I have ever known. What is it that he's done?
5: Can you repeat just one more time?
0: Yeah.
5: And then I'll...
0: It is when Sydney Carlton says, it is a far, far better thing that I do than I have ever done, and it is a far, far better rest that I go to than I have ever known. What is it that he's done?
5: Discovered love.
0: No, that would be so lovely.
5: No, I just felt very poetic.
0: Yeah. And I'll tell you that that answer is far more pleasant.
5: I know it would be, but I just thought I'd keep the theme going for tonight.
0: Good on you, John. Thank you.
5: I appreciate it.
0: 1-300-800-222. No, that's not the theme, Sandra, but it's sort of around the right sort of a place. Haggis, that's not the theme either. No, Joe in sales, that isn't right either. No, Pete, but it's close. It's close. Hello, Bill.
6: Oh, g'day.
0: Hey, Bill.
6: Oh, you know, this is a bit of fun, this whole thing.
0: Yeah. It's really cool. That's the idea.
6: Love it.
0: Now, if I ask you this question, when Sydney Carlton says it is a far, far better thing that I do than I have ever done, it is a far, far better rest that I go to than I have ever known, what is it that he's done?
6: Yeah, I think he swapped his life for somebody, but I don't know exactly what he did.
0: You are right.
6: Oh.
0: But we need to know a little more.
6: No, I don't know. All I know is it was a sacrifice of his life, and I'd know no more than that. So I'll have to leave it at that.
0: Yeah, I think I do need a little more.
6: Good luck. Hey, enjoy whatever comes next.
0: Thank you very much. And I will enjoy that, and thank you.
6: Even that was a Sydney Carlton thinking, what's he going to enjoy next?
0: Not much.
6: No, I know. I know that. See you later.
0: Good on you, Bill. Thank you. Lucy, that's what we're looking for. We need that little bit of extra information. Clinton. Yeah. Yeah, I'll give you that. Clinton from Lara. Clinton from Lara sent in a song and we'll play it for you in just a little while. I like the way you put that, probably better than I have, as far as the answer to what the theme is. Hello, Shelley. Oh, hello, Shelley. No, we've lost Shelley. We might see if we can come back to Shelley in just a second. Hello, Travis.
7: Hey, Trev.
0: Hey.
7: How you up, mate?
0: What do you reckon about this question? I'll ask it to you again. When Sydney Carlton said, it's a far, far better thing that I do than I've ever done, it is a far, far better rest that I go to than I have ever known, what is it that he's done?
7: Changes places with someone.
0: He does?
7: You know, I don't really know why.
0: Yeah, I sort of need the reason. Or perhaps more specifically, change places in what way?
7: Yeah, I couldn't give you that. But, Trev, thanks for the last 14 years and nights, mate. You've got me through.
0: Thank you. I love doing this job. I have loved doing this job. I still love doing this job. Thorin knows all about that. Hello, Thorin.
8: Hello, Trevor.
0: How are you?
8: Oh, I'm all right.
0: You're all right?
8: Yeah.
0: Travelling along well?
8: Yeah, plodding along quite well. Traded places with the husband of the girl he loves and and then get his head cut off.
0: Thank you. That's why you see what? That is.
8: Sorry.
0: Well, was it sent to the guillotine?
8: Well, that's what guillotines do.
0: Yeah, I know. That is what they do. Yes, they did swap places. They look very similar, and so he swapped places. Very good. Now, you can give me the last. Well, this is the last question, Thorin.
8: When the haywire cows were in abundance, I won a second one and sent it to Sam and Harvey.
0: Oh, did you win a second and you pass it on?
8: Yeah.
0: So what will you do this time?
8: Oh, well, I'm not going to.
0: That's so good. Short and sweet.
8: Yeah, ask the question. I'll get it wrong.
0: I reckon you're pretty good. Okay, you ready?
8: Yeah.
0: Who says, I'm the luckiest son of a bitch on earth, just before he says, sorry, we're closed? So who is it that says, I'm the luckiest son of a bitch on earth, just before saying, sorry, we're closed?
8: So long and thanks for all the fish.
0: No, but I like that idea. What's that from? Or is that just yours?
8: Hitchhiker's Guide to the Galaxy.
0: Oh, is that a Hitchhiker's Guide for the Galaxy? Hey, there's something that I might bring up a little bit later on as we tell the stories to radio, do it better than television and also than film. Because the Hitchhiker's Guide to the Galaxy was originally radio.
8: Yeah.
0: Yeah, so thank you, Thorin.
8: Oh, again, thanks for all the fish.
0: Thanks for all the fish. Oh, dear. We can find. I wonder if Bill's back. Hello, Bill. Oh no, I've already spoken to Bill. Hello, Bill.
6: No, I've gone.
0: Have I spoken to you already?
6: Yeah, you did, and I've just been listening because it's on my phone.
0: So. Oh, okay. Well, hang on there. You can keep listening if you want to. Pablo joins us. Hello, Pablo.
9: Good evening, Trev.
0: The question is who says I'm the luckiest son of a bitch on earth just before saying, sorry, we're closed?
9: I haven't got a bloody clue, mate. I'll ring up for the Tale of Two Cities.
0: Ah, yes, that was the... But you know, Tale of Two Cities, the opening lines are probably some of the most recognised opening lines from a novel, and the closing lines are the same.
9: Yeah, yes.
0: Do you remember the opening lines?
9: There's a far, far better place to go than I've ever been.
0: That's the last lines?
9: The last lines, yeah. Far, far better thing I did and never done before. But no, I didn't. The words.
0: Whether I'm, I don't know exactly, but it wasn't these are the best of times. It was the best of times. Best of times, that's right. It was the best of times, it was the worst of times, and it was something to do with the summer of discontent.
9: Wasn't that our Welshman that said that?
0: Oh, it could well have been.
9: Yeah, Thomas Hardy. Was it Thomas Hardy?
0: Oh, no, it's Dickens.
9: Oh, was it?
0: Yeah. Doesn't matter, though.
9: No, I thought the best of times, the worst. I thought it was another one.
0: Anyway,
9: I'll go back and consult the books, Trev.
0: Okay, good. Thank you. Do a little bit of consultation. If you love the job, why do you have to leave? Because I love the job and I would hate to do this

0: of chairs.
1: Very good. Do you remember the scene?
0: No, but I do know it was his final episode as well.
1: He's just finished having a beer with one of the characters and gets him to leave. And the question that was asked of him was, I think it was it was something to the effect of, he's been asked, you have to stay with the person that you, well, yes, you have to stay with the thing that you truly love. And he says, who's that? And then Norm walks out, and then he's just standing in the bar, and he says, I'm the luckiest son of a bitch on earth, because it's the bar that he loves. And then someone knocks on the door, and he turns around and says, sorry, we're closed.
0: I'll have to have a look at search for that one online again.
1: It's really sad. It's really
0: Yeah.
1: quite sad. But anyway, Joe, on a more positive note, that makes you a winner.
0: I've won the cow.
1: You've won the cow. The last cow ever, Joe.
0: Oh no.
1: Now that I've
0: That'll
1: said,
0: be that's a collector's item.
1: oh, it is. You'd be able to sell that in 3 or 4 years and make a killing. Now
0: Well.
1: I'm gonna have to make sure I can find it. I know where it is, Joe, so we'll send it to you.
0: Okay, then thanks, Trevor.
1: I'll pop you on hold, have a chat with Mick, and he'll organise sending that out to you. This is Overnights on ABC Radio. Now, let me see, who worked out the theme? Oh, I need to say happy birthday. Could you please wish my twin sister, Lipa, and myself a very happy birthday for Saturday? Happy birthday, Zorka and Lipa, for your birthdays. 1-300-800-222. We're going to have a discussion. If you take a look at the different ways of storytelling, which form of storytelling do you think does it better? Do you think it's radio? Do you think it's novels? Do you think it's film? Do you think it's TV? So give us some examples how it's done better between them, as well as that. Tell us why. 1-300-800-222. Think about it. Let me see. Who worked out the theme? The theme was worked out by Clinton. Nicely done, Clinton. And I'd like to say, far better expressed. Well expressed, far better than I ever could. So well done. Send a song in, Clinton, and we will send you, or you can play, or we will play at least, a song for you of your choosing. So send a text through with a song in it, and we'll play it because you worked out the theme. I'm not going to tell you the theme just yet. I'll tell it to you after we play this little tune.

0: 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Hello.
1: That's the Cat Empire, and hello, if you want to join us, as we do talk about whether or not radio, novels, books, if you want to call it that, films or TV, tell the story better. Which one do you think? And you have to give us a good reason. And give us examples. I mean, it could be an example that has had TV and film, and you'd like to say, well, the film was better than the TV. It could be something that started out in radio and then became a TV show. Which one was better? Tell us why. 1-300-800-222. Text us on 0437-774-774. I can tell you what the theme is, or was, or perhaps shall be. Now, how did Clinton say? Trev, is the theme you saying hello and goodbye to your audience? That's a lovely, lovely way of expressing it, Clinton. And thank you.

0: That's Green Day and the Time of Your Life, also called Good Riddance. It was the best of times. It was the worst of times. It was the age of wisdom. It was the age of foolishness. It was the epoch of belief. It was the epoch of incredulity. It was the season of light. It was the season of darkness. It was the spring of hope, and it was the winter of despair. That's the opening part of A Tale of Two Cities, which is so incredibly well known. Adam's there. Hello, Adam.
1: How are you going tonight?
0: Good, very well. How about yourself?
1: Oh, I'm living the dream, mate. I just want to say a thank you. I've been doing interstate truck driving for the last 4 years. I just want to say thanks for the enjoyments.
0: Not a problem. Are you enjoying it?
1: I'm loving it, and just listening to you and brings me back memories of like my grandparents and the old chooks that are ringing up and saying, oh, I remember this back in the old days when I was young. And I'm like, it just brings me back memories of my own grandparents and all the stories they used to say.
0: Isn't that good? See, and now you'll keep it alive and you'll say the same phrases.
1: Honestly, I will. And sometimes I actually do say the same old stuff that they say. And I'm just like, yeah, a lot of memories bring back.
0: Good stuff. Hey, thanks for the call, Adam.
1: No worries, you enjoy the rest of your future, and I hope you live good.
0: I will. I hope I do. I'm planning on doing exactly that. Thanks, Adam. This is Overnights on ABC Radio. As we take a look at storytelling, which form tells it better, TV, film, books, or radio? 1-300-800-222. The theme was worked out beautifully by Clinton from Lara, as I told you, that it's hellos and goodbyes.
2: Sonia and Jules for breakfast.
3: For you, jeans are your formal wear.
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3: What's the casual, relaxed?
4: I don't have happy pants. Remember happy pants?
3: I don't. Happy pants.
2: 891 ABC Adelaide.
0: And I can tell you that the song that Clinton chose is this song from Crowded House. She can.

0: That'd be crowded house and mean to me. If you want to join us, the board's full of people wanting to talk about why it is that you may think that television, film, radio, or perhaps books tell stories better. 1-300-800-222 or text us on 0437-774-774. Joining us as part of this discussion, Eliza Jensen, film critic, host of the podcast Midnight Screening, who's in the studio. Hi, Eliza.
1: Hey, so nice to actually say hi and shake hands. Kind of, yeah, uncanny.
0: And under the bright lights.
1: Yeah.
0: Scott Goodings is here to represent television.
2: Morning, Trevor. Morning, Eliza.
0: Good morning, Scott. You're looking a little bit confident. I don't like that. I don't like confidence.
2: It's not a competition.
0: Of course it's a competition. That's exactly the reason.
2: There is room for all artistic forms in my world.
0: Dr. Rachel Matthews, author, academic, most recently published novel, is Never Looked Desperate and joins us as well. Hello, Rachel.
3: Hello, hello. How are you all? And, thanks for having us.
0: Are you prepared and ready to play, to actually put your case for books?
3: Oh, yeah. Look, I think, you know, the books, like the old cassette player, it's still going. It's still a favourite. And I'm going to defend it to the end.
0: Defend it to the end. I wonder, Eliza, then, is film now the equivalent of DVD?
1: Or... Oh, like video killed the radio star, yeah. Kind of. Yeah, I mean, I actually feel like I'm kind of advantaged. I feel like out of these movies has to be the most popular. Like I hope and I guess that it will be most people's pick, surely.
0: You're saying then?
1: Yes.
0: Let me have a look and I'll tell you how you're going so far. You know, you're doing pretty well
1: if I have a look what's going on.
0: Why do you think film's better?
1: I guess I think it is... the most accessible, I would say. It's contained. It's, you know, typically like around 2 hours-ish, if not a bit shorter.
0: Hmm.
1: And I feel like just economically in the way that films are made, it's the most hinged on entertaining people and reaching them.
0: Hmm.
1: And it does. Yeah, I'm obviously extremely biased. And with everything I'm saying, I'm like, well, TV does that too.
0: No, don't say that.
1: No.
0: Give him nothing, I got to say. Give him nothing.
1: TV Scott doesn't do that.
0: Doesn't
1: stuff.
0: Do that. Scott Goodings?
2: Yeah, look, I think we, in TV, we're very inclusive. I mean, we have shows about books on TV, the book show. We have films, shows about the films, the movie show. We even have some of the sporting cable channels even have radio, so we're very inclusive. But I think the thing about TV is we have time to tell our stories. And, you know, you can walk past and jump in and out of your TV screen if you still watch a TV screen. And in a show like The Simpsons, you don't have to worry. You can actually change the backstory of your characters. You know, like they might originally, something happened to them in their childhood and then you find out it didn't. You can just, longevity gives us that opportunity to not worry about truth and reality in our dramas and comedies and cartoons.
0: But I wonder whether or not television, it hasn't got a big giant screen, although I was going to say that, but they probably do now. But there's also the idea that film actually brings you a greater experience and you actually go out and you're entertained and it brings you a whole stack of other things. I'm doing your job for you now, Eliza.
1: Thank you.
0: Do you agree?
1: Yeah, there is that dedicated like cinema space that you have to go to this weird dark room and you watch it really big, you hear it really loud and communally as well. I keep making TV cases. It's like, I guess with TV you have the intimacy of it's coming into your home and you're
0: watching. Give him nothing.
1: But maybe that makes, you know, puts cinema on a pedestal a bit more that I guess until like the last 15 years or so, you've had to leave the house and make a decision and go to this place to worship at the altar of film.
0: You have to want to go.
1: Mm.
0: Hey, Rachel, do you think that novels give you a greater sense of imagination that, and your creativity is far greater when you read books?
3: Well,
0: I totally disagree with you.
3: No, I mean, I'm, look, you know, and I'm not going to, I feel like I should mention that one of the classes I teach at university is with screenwriting students who are learning how to write fiction. So that kind of throws things up. Yeah, but I think, you know, that the thing with the book is that the reader gets the opportunity to create their own experience of those characters, of those moments. So, you know, you don't have the influence of that visual experience. And that's actually what makes fiction writing really, really challenging, because you're trying to create that cinematic experience with words, but then you have the beautiful tactile experience for holding the book. So I think really good fiction is like really good, you know, cinema and film, in that it has to be living and breathing and moving, and you know, all the senses have to be alight. So I think, but I do think what's unique about a novel and the experience of that is the tactile experience of holding it in your hand, but also that every reader has their own experience of that story.
0: I've got a text here that says the longevity and power of books make them a historical record as well.
3: Hmm. Yeah, well, that's right. Sometimes we can remember a book at school, you know, especially the ones that we were forced to read, but also where we were when we experienced a book, you know, someone reading us a story, those really special moments that we share, even when we're talking about a book that we love. I think, I still think it is a unique experience in terms of the narrative, because and that's what makes it so challenging in terms of the writing experience, because you don't have the fallback of the screen.
0: You see, everyone's nodding. I don't like nodding.
1: I think I totally agree that, like, the pleasure of reading is how interactive it is, that, like, if you put down the book, it doesn't keep going. You have to be driving it and understanding it and bringing it to life in your own head. But sometimes when you're doing that, aren't you just, like, manually making a movie? And with movies, you can go and someone's made the movie for you and you can sit back and passively just observe it.
0: I'm going to jump in for a second because I'm representing radio.
1: Sure.
0: All right, so I'm representing radio. And so I get to do things like this.
4: We know now that in the early years of the 20th century, this world was being watched closely by intelligences greater than man's. We know now that as human beings busied themselves about their various concerns, they were scrutinized and studied, perhaps almost as narrowly as a man with a microscope might scrutinize the transient creatures that swarm and multiply in a drop of water.
0: So War of the Worlds did it first, and there have been films made about it, there have been television programs made about it, and I dare say, Rachel, that there have been theses actually done on War of the Worlds. So I give you that and say to you that it has been done first by radio and has had a greater impact than anything else. Mm. All of these things, that anything has been done. So, Scott Gooding?
2: In the moment of conciliation, I'm open to this, because one of my favourite ever TV shows, The League of Gentlemen, which is a very black UK comedy show, it started off as a BBC radio sketch drama.
0: Yep.
2: As did Little Britain.
0: Yep.
2: And a few other ones just escape me at the moment.
0: Yeah.
2: So League of Gentlemen was the radio show set in Spent, and then it moved to Royston Vasey when it was a TV show. That became a play and became a film.
0: So you're saying that, yes, radio does it better?
2: No, it's that I started off on TV and I had to hunt down the radio shows. And look, you know, it was great listening to radio theatre as such and seeing the characters. I mean, Rachel will be impressed, because when I was really young, I watched Seven Little Australians, the classic Ethel Turner Australian book. I didn't know till tonight they did a BBC adaptation in 1953, but I watched the Australian one. And then after that, it was like 23 chapters into 10 times 30 episodes, to 30-minute episodes.
0: Oh, that's well done.
2: It was the first novel I... Oh, might have been Magic Faraway Tree.
0: Okay.
2: But I think Seven Little Australians was the first book. I also did it with Brideshead Revisited. I waited for the second. I watched that a second time, the adaptation. Thought, I'm brave enough to tackle Evelyn Waugh now.
0: Oh, very good.
2: And the whole time I read it, I was looking at Jeremy Irons and Anthony Andrews. And at the moment, I'm edging my...

0: away through Mary Shelley's Frankenstein because they did an episode of Doctor Who, The Haunting of Villa Diardi, where they showed Shelley and all them. So I have actually seen TV shows and then gone, and some of the, you know, Frankenstein can be a challenging time when you haven't read a lot of fiction in the last few years.
1: So you've gone back. Yeah. Eliza, as far as film that has been based on books or on radio plays, do you think that film does it better or as well?
2: Well, I guess on my way here, I was trying to think of, like, what are titles where, for their medium, it's like, wow, that is the most radio show ever, like, moment or anything. And with cinema, I was trying to think of, it seems silly to call a movie cinematic because, like, they just technically all are. But what I guess comes to mind for me is Wizard of Oz, like Dorothy stepping into Technicolor. And it's like the L. Frank Baum books, I haven't read them. I've heard they're like a delight to read and it is this like wacky, big, long, convoluted franchise. But like reading on the page, they're like Dorothy steps out and it's blah, blah, blah, like whatever prose description you could like any the greatest author could ever write, it will never ever compare to the technical mastery, the like effect of the music and the visual and the performance by Judy Garland. Like something like that, I just can't imagine a medium other than film and the context of it, of people who had never seen that technology before sitting in a big room together taking it in. There's no other way to deliver it than my beloved medium.
1: Than your beloved medium. I'll come back to you and we'll talk a little bit more about that. Chris joins us from St Kilda. Hello, Chris.
3: Oh, hello. My background is entirely literature, but I'm going to opt for a film which somebody told me years ago I should go and see, and I went and saw it. Having seen it once, I then went and saw it for the next 5 weeks in a row. And it was by the Russian director Andrei Rublev, Andrei Tarkovsky, and it entirely convinced me that film could be a great art.
1: And what about it made you feel that in comparison to literature?
3: It wasn't in comparison to literature. It was just a reaction to a film.
1: Yeah.
3: That I had never seen as good. A little like Wizard of Oz, in the last 5 minutes, it turns into colour. It's just an incredible story that uses cinematography so beautifully. I wish they'd bring it back. It's apparently hard to get because it's owned by the Soviet Union and they don't release it often.
1: Look, Chris, thank you, because what Chris points out there, which is really the point that you made, Eliza, is that there are things that can be done in film that can't be done. And if I go way back, Eliza, I'll take you back to the film Earthquake in 1974, about, that had... at that time, the ability to make the cinema shake.
2: Awesome.
1: And so you'd sit there and watch the film. You would watch the earthquake. And I can't remember what it was called. It wasn't Sense Around. It was called something. Do you remember what it was called, Scott?
0: No, I cried at the end. It was probably age inappropriate for me to see at the time, but I cried. Because someone got Charlton Heston. Sorry, spoiler alert. Charlton Heston dies. Is Charlton Heston?
1: I think he dies
0: at the end.
1: Yeah.
0: And that combined with the rumbling of the Hoyts Theatre in Bourke Street traumatised
2: me.
0: How
2: many movies do they have an excuse to, like, rumble in? Like,
1: not
2: are
1: many.
2: You watching Kramer versus Kramer? Less tremors when there's a big emotional moment.
1: Just the earthquake. That's all there was. It was just an earthquake. And it was a rumble and it was excellent because all the seats shake. Sure.
2: Well, I mean, there's been like Smell-O-Rama or Smell-O-Vision kind of thing with cinema as well. Yeah. I don't know if there's been TV shows or radio shows that have put out a sniff.
1: Yes,
2: scratch and sniff.
0: Blah, blah, blah. The Andrew Denton show. They issued three. Oh, you had to write in and you got 3D glasses. They did a 3D show.
1: Hey, Rachel.
4: Yes.
1: Has there ever been a Smell-O-Vision book? A scratch and sniff book?
4: I do remember. I do remember those, yes, and they didn't stay around very long. Surprising. But I was also just remembering, Scott mentioned Frankenstein before. Scott, it's so interesting. Do you know about the sleepover that happened on the night when that book was actually written? There was Mary Shelley, Percy Shelley, Lord Byron, and a few other folks, and they were having a competition to see who could tell the best ghost story. And they were all staying in a big swanky hotel in Switzerland, and that's how the book was written.
0: That's what the Doctor Who episode covers.
1: Oh,
0: They turn up there at that night, and the inference is that the Cyberman that appears, you know, the character in Doctor Who, the inference from Doctor Who is that the Cyberman
2: inspired this
0: inspired
2: character.
0: Mary to create
1: Now, a news is coming up, but
0: why are you laughing?
1: Rachel, weren't there drugs involved in that?
4: Oh,
1: I'm
4: it's an
1: sure.
4: urban myth.
1: Is that an urban myth?
4: Look, they had lots of hot cocoa, I think.
1: I don't think so. We'll continue this conversation after the news. To all of you that are on hold, thank you for being so patient. We'll come to your call straight away after the next ABC News. If you want to join us as we take a look at film, television, novels and radio, who tells the story that little bit better? We'll come to your call straight away after the next ABC News.
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7: ABC News, good morning, I'm Noni Edwards. SA police say the mother at the centre of the horrific murder-suicide went to a police station the day before she and her daughter were found dead. Here's Patricia Tiano.
8: The bodies of 36-year-old Helena Reich and her 23-month-old daughter from Compton were found in the water on Monday after her car was found abandoned near Port Macdonald. Police have since confirmed they are treating the deaths, as well as the disappearance of her 3-month-old son, as a murder-suicide. Although he remains missing, officers have called off the formal search after receiving advice the child could not have survived. In a statement, they confirmed Ms. Wright went to the local police station on Sunday. Police also conducted a welfare check at her home the next morning, but no one was found.
7: If you need support, please contact Lifeline on 13 11 14 or 1800 RESPECT on 1800 737 732. Assistant Treasurer Daniel Molino says the state government's proposed national mandatory standards for new data centres are still intact despite opposition from Queensland and Northern Territory. Yesterday, energy ministers met to discuss data centre energy use as part of the Energy and Climate Change Ministerial Council. Queensland and the NT both knocked back several elements of the government's framework for AI, including the plan to legislate national standards for large-scale data centres to ensure facilities underwrite new renewable power supply. Mr. Molino says discussions will continue with the states and territories.
9: What I'd say to those two governments is that we need to make sure that these data centres not just contribute to the grid, but do so in a way that's consistent with the clean energy transition. So, look, you don't always get complete agreement.
7: Internationally, President Donald Trump has issued a fresh expletive-laden threat against Iran after surprise attacks against US bases in the Middle East. Nick Parmeter has more.
10: In a phone interview with Fox News, which was not broadcast, Mr. Trump reportedly swore while saying the US would beat Iran in response to the surprise strikes by an Iran-backed militia in Iraq. Mr. Trump paused US attacks against Iran over the weekend after 13 straight days of strikes. In turn, Iran had stopped launching retaliatory strikes against American personnel and bases across the Middle East, including in the Gulf states and in Jordan. But on Tuesday local time, the US joined with Saudi Arabian forces to hit the militia, which US Central Command said had been directed by Tehran's powerful Islamic Revolutionary Guard Corps to attack Saudi and US forces in the region.
7: Meanwhile, China has accused the United States of trying to suppress Chinese companies by banning imports of foreign-made humanoid and quadruped robots. Washington says these carry unacceptable risks to America's national security. Many of them are made in China, which is competing with the US to develop robotics and artificial intelligence. A spokesperson for the Chinese Foreign Ministry, Mao Ning, says Beijing would respond by ensuring Chinese firms are protected.
11: China has always firmly opposed the US overstretching the concept of national security to suppress Chinese companies. Protectionism cannot enhance US competitiveness. It will only harm the interests of American companies and consumers.
7: Sport now, and Australia will be represented by two athletes in the final of the men's mile at the Commonwealth Games, with both Ollie Hoare and Cam Myers progressing through the heats in Glasgow. Myers was the fastest qualifier for Sunday morning's final, while Hoare, who was tripped and finished ninth in his heat, progressed after a successful appeal. The mile hasn't been run at the Commonwealth Games since 1966 and has returned to the program in place of the 1500 metre events. Myers has told ABC Sport he's honoured to have the expectations of his nation upon him.
12: Having the pressure means people see something in you and they believe in you as an athlete to perform. And, you know, I think having that pressure is a privilege because people do look up to you, they believe in you. So I'm just looking forward to making the most of it. And, you know, regardless of the result, I want to walk off the track knowing that I did all that I could have possibly done.
7: Australia's in search of more medals on day six of the Commonwealth Games, with the three-on-three basketball competitions drawing to a close in Glasgow. Australia's half an hour away from taking on England in the men's wheelchair gold medal game, with the Australian women currently facing Canada in the bronze medal match. In the non-disabled competitions, both Australian teams will play for gold in the coming hours, with the men taking on England and the women, Uganda. The final night of swimming finals are an hour from getting underway, with a host of Australian stars in action, with the athletics program also continuing. You're up to date with the latest ABC News this morning. For more news at any time, ABC Listen.
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14: Adelaide's weather down to 5 degrees overnight before a top of 14 with a possible shower on Thursday. Looking ahead, Friday 15 cloudy, Saturday 15 mostly sunny, Sunday 16 a shower or two, Monday 15 a possible shower, Tuesday 15 partly cloudy, Wednesday 17 and sunny. 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
1: Good morning. The time is 6 minutes past three, 6 minutes past one in WA, 24 minutes to three in South Australia and in the Northern Territory. We're having a discussion this morning, taking a look at what tells stories better. Do books tell stories better? Does radio do it better? Does film do it better? Or television? We're joined by Eliza Jansen, film critic and the host of the podcast Midnight Screening, Dr. Rachel Matthews, author and academic, most recently published book being Never Look Desperate, and the TV freak Scott Goodings. If you want to join us, 1-300-800-222. Well, great. We'll go straight to some calls and we'll get comments on what Sean wants to talk about this morning. Hello, Sean.
18: G'day, Trevor. G'day, Scott. Hello, Eliza.
0: Hi, Sean.
2: Hey.
4: Hi, Sean.
18: I wanted to talk about a radio. I'm on the side of radio, Trevor, with you.
1: Mm-hmm.
18: Rush released a song called The Spirit of Radio, which I think is pop eating itself. But it's a last bastion, really, because AI is taking over everything else, and radio is all we've got. That's all we've got left, really, isn't it? It's not this HI, human intelligence, not AI.
1: Okay, so you are trusting that I am not AI driven.
18: Eliza, if you could just pinch Trevor.
2: Well, AI wouldn't need to retire, I guess.
1: It's true.
18: And we wouldn't get AI. You wouldn't get this humour.
2: Mm.
1: Yeah, well, that sort of. Implying that I'm funny. But, Sean, thank you, because it's a really good point. AI, is it going to take over TV, Scott?
0: How could it? It couldn't.
1: Of course it could.
0: Has there been an AI TV show? There's an AI film, isn't there?
2: Netflix has started using a bit of AI. Like, it's admitted that it's employed a lot of it, probably more in, like, its non-fiction, like, in its true crime docos and stuff. But I wonder if it could be, like, on a long-running show, if a cast member passes away or quits or something, if they can deepfake him in and keep going for 10 seasons. Like, if Grey's Anatomy lost Ellen Pompeo, could they whip her up on the computer?
0: Because you're suggesting Grey's Anatomy will be running for another 20 years.
2: Yeah, yeah.
0: What about Max Headroom?
1: Yeah.
0: Max Headroom character in the 80s.
1: Script writing. They can write the scripts for television.
2: I'm sure they are, yeah. In the most recent season of The Comeback, the Lisa Kudrow show, there was a plot about her new show that she's on is being written by AI and they don't want it to get out, and she, like, blows it and reveals that it's being written by AI and it causes controversy. But
1: what are you two in cahoots? Rachel, literature, yes. You would think novels could be one of the big ones that could be heavily affected by AI.
4: Oh, definitely. I mean, there's all that talk at the moment about a lot of creatives feeling, including myself, feeling there's kind of this theft that's happening. I've had two of my novels that have appeared on a database where AI has just been actually, you know, and it's years and years of work. And the weird thing is, though, because I've had three published novels, but they didn't take the other one, and I started to have this kind of, what's wrong with that one? You know, this rejection from the bot. And apparently, you know, there's all this talk about something being done. Like, a lot of us wouldn't mind if there was some kind of remuneration or some sort of process, but there's no protection. And so it's interesting in writing programs and in creative programs at the moment, we're all having a lot of discussions about making sure that in our actual classes that we're, vamping up live reading, live sharing, you know, and I'm really hoping that actually becomes, that people kind of long for that through sort of a sentimental yearning back to live poetry, theatre and so forth.
1: Hey, Rachel, there's a thing though that I heard someone describe AI written material as being like a cover band. Because all they're really doing is rehashing. So there will always be the originality of novels.
4: Yeah, that's right. Yeah, I think it's like a bad date, you know, where there's kind of, without giving too much away, I mean, there's, you know, there's a script, and I think it's interesting because we do sometimes see in writing programs there's a bit that's appearing, but it's like a Hallmark card. It's all very neat and it's all very metered. Mm. There's something, you know, and we have these discussions with students to say, look, how does it feel when you read something out in class and it moves someone or somebody laughs and they have a moment from your language, from your storytelling, which you're not going to have, if you just, you know, sort of pump it through the machine. So, yeah, that's sort of another discussion as well, you know, like about that satisfaction that we have from telling a story.
1: Eliza, they've already made films with AI. They've made older characters look younger. They've been computer-driven characters. Although what tends to happen is people don't like it.
2: No, there's been I feel like only in really the past year or a couple of years, there's been like a few AI film festivals, or there's, you know, this entrepreneurial thing of like, watch the trailer for our completely AI generated like kids movie or something. And the visceral like reaction from viewers is like, yeah, I feel like does tend to be really negative. And Christopher Nolan commented on this recently and kind of, like, I think he's pretty anti-AI and was saying, like, people just don't like it. Like, you have a gut reaction and can sense that it's not made by a human. And his movie, which is, like, vastly practical effects, took so much effort and money and time and human intelligence. Like, people love it. It's performing outrageously well at the box office. IMAX is booked out until September with people who want to see it. And there's... you know, there's threats that they're going to make that there's going to be an AI, like, more historically faithful version or whatever. And I wouldn't watch that in a million years. Like, that sounds so boring.
1: I wonder if the advantage that radio has is its immediacy. We can tell stories now. People will listen to those stories now. And that immediacy is something that nothing can actually take place
2: of. Yeah, because I guess I was about to be like, oh, yeah, radio or podcasts, but it's like, no, radio's liveness is, yeah, that kind of raw quality is something special.
1: Marion's joining us. Hello, Marion.
19: Hello. I'd like to vote for books. I think you need your imagination, and although there's a place for everything, different times to be shorter or longer, if depending on whether you've got the time. I just wanted to say thank you, Trevor.
1: Thank you.
19: You challenged me on Tuesday to ring. I'm totally terrified here.
1: No, well done. Didn't we have a great time?
19: It was fantastic, and the museum people were just beautiful and wonderful. So I really just want to thank you from all the people who don't ring in, and I'm not so sure that I wished I had now.
2: You're doing great.
1: I'm glad you have, and thank you, because this is the first time now, Marion, and there will be many more.
19: I'm not so sure. I think I rang a radio station once when I was about 10, and I haven't done it since, and that was back in the 60s. So, no, I was asked, my vote was for books. Good. I would say I enjoy reading a book, so my vote is for the books.
1: Thank you very much. Do you know, because that idea of imagination, Rachel, I can remember when they made the Foot Rot Flats movie and Dog having a voice and also some of the characters having a voice. And I did not like it because that wasn't the voice that I had in my head for those characters. That isn't how Wall sounded as far as I was concerned. So in some ways, film and television can destroy what we're brought to in books.
2: I had that.
4: Yes, it's a bit like when they made the Smurf movie. Anyway, the moving one.
1: Sorry, what were you going to say, Eliza?
2: I was going to say I had it with the Hobbit movies when the dragon is coming up and they're like, oh, the evil Smaug. Like, Smaug? What do you mean? It's Smaug, obviously. But, it's I guess a book being a bit more open to interpretation or, just language being a little bit more fluid than the completeness of watching
1: But it's also your imagination of what you think Ents look like. What those things look like and the grandness of them, which I don't think that can ever be reproduced in film.
2: They look bigger when you're in your mind when you're reading the book.
1: Yeah.
2: Right.
1: So much bigger. Scott, you're nodding.
0: I was just thinking a bit of a challenge for Rachel because I was just thinking about the ending of things. Now, Trevor and his radio, you're bound by time.
1: Yep.
0: So you hit a point where you don't have to worry about it. With our film over here, so two classic films I'm thinking about, Gallipoli, Peter Weir, and Truffaut's 400 Blows, they both finish on freeze frames. A lot of TV shows like Hogan's Heroes, they just finish on a freeze frame. And something like Star Trek, they'll all sit round and tell a joke and Spock won't get it. And that'll be the punchline, and they'll just get out of it.
1: Yeah.
0: So we don't in TV, we don't worry about this thing called a finish, whereas you really can't just write the end like I would in a school essay or something. But so that's the challenge
4: that's
0: for books,
4: right,
0: isn't
4: Scott, it? Because it's a craft.
0: Yeah.
4: You're absolutely right. And it's actually one of the things that that can stop people writing is trying to get the beginning and the ending right before they begin, which is a lot of pressure. And one of the things we've talked about in those wonderful sessions, Trevor, with people ringing up with their stories and reading out loud is to not worry about the ending or the beginning and to just enjoy the process. But you're absolutely right, Scott, because it's something that you have to it's kind of like it has to evolve in a way as you get to know the story, which can take a few years.
1: Isn't the ending, though, such a thing, though? Because how often do you read a book and you're really enjoying the novel and you're reading and reading, and then all of a sudden it's like the author goes, oh, geez, I better find a way to finish it. And then it just finishes, and you think, I actually enjoyed the process of reading the book more than the end. What do you think, Eliza, about endings as far as film is concerned?
2: Yeah, I guess I was trying to think of iconic book endings. Yeah. I do feel like finishing a book is like can be the most crushing to me. Where if you liked it, trying to leave the characters and think, oh, that's it. That's that I'm not going to spend more time with them.
0: You might even delay it.
2: Yeah,
0: you might even put it away for 5 days and I don't want to leave this.
2: Yeah, I've been really crushed sometimes, especially if a book has a kind of cliffhangery ending. I'm like, oh my God, I can't believe they don't exist and I can't go and check in and see that they're okay or whatever. I think a lot of like, I mean, Rachel, it sounds like you would know this or be across this, but in screenwriting or in filmmaking, people will often say like the first and last shots of the movie are the most important, or there's always like a connection between them, of course, and like there are definitely many more iconic final shots of movies coming to mind than like.
1: Do you think that filmmakers have an idea of what it's going to look like and how it's going to end, and they work with that? But for me, Rachel, when I quite often read, it feels to me like the author is having a great old time writing it and is getting right into the characters, and then they feel that they have to finish it and they don't necessarily know the end.
2: I think so. Like, I think I know short stories are more often described as like elliptical, but I think a book can trail off or be a little more abstract or less definite, whereas I mean, there's great ambiguous endings to movies, but I think often they just piss people off. And instead, you want the last shot of the couple driving away into the sunset, or the freeze frame, or the
0: Or driving off the cliff.
1: Yeah,
2: which is also a freeze frame.
1: See, Scott, but TV, they can like write it away, and then the screenwriters can just go, we'll just change it.
4: That's it. I know, but with a novel, you've got to have a commitment. It's like a marriage where. You know, sometimes you need time away from it. You know, I still love you, but I need to put you in a drawer and I'll get you out in a few weeks. And you have to, because it takes a few years, and that's why a lot of people kind of find the middle part. A lot of authors that I know say that the middle part is where they have the relationship breakdown with their novel and they might take it away for a dirty weekend somewhere and, you know, try to, you know, spice things up a bit. But we're talking, you know, this could be years and years of work. So, yes, it's a challenge.
1: We'll take some calls. Julian joins us. Hello, Julian.
20: Good morning. The first three Sense Around films, Earthquake, Battle of Midway, Roller Coaster, screened at the old demolished East End Cinema, number one, at the top end of Burke and Exhibition Street in the 1970s. Then at the old Odeon Theatre, demolished in Burke Street, there was a fourth one called The Exorcist, number two.
1: Julian, thank you. Just a wonderful rundown of those films as well. Let's take some more calls. Owen's with us. Hello, Owen.
21: Good morning, Trevor and guests. Yes, I think there's actually... Like, I'm generally on the side of Rachel and books on things because I think they can capture, like, complexities of thoughts and nuances in a way that is difficult to convey in an ocean... which is difficult to convey when it comes to TV and movies. That having been said, I can think of two... Like, I don't think... the movies, for example, like things like the Dead Poets Society and the ending of that movie, for example. Now, that's really what the sort of music and the emotion couldn't, I think, be adequately conveyed in a book. And then when you look at, like, I'm not sure if you remember the Australian novel, The Slap, and there's one particular character in there who came across in the book as particularly a lecherous clique, essentially. And when I saw it on the TV adaptation, it was so good, because, don't get me wrong, he's still a lecherous creep, but at the same time it showed him sort of interacting with his family and that sort of the physical connection of him interrelating, and it sort of helped sort of humanise his character in the way that wasn't adequately conveyed in the book. And the final thing I want to say is I don't think something like The West Wing, for instance, could adequately be conveyed in a bookstore without... I don't think it had the strength and the sort of power of the show. Thank you very much, Trevor, and

0: Byron, good luck.
1: Good on you, thank you. Let's take a look at the West Wing. Could it be made into a film? Firstly, do you think the film could adequately do some of the TV series and especially the streaming series that are happening at the moment? Could they be adequately done in film?
2: I'm thinking Robert Redford filmed The Candidate, which was about a political campaign. Mm. He's running for president or state governor, I can't remember. So could you condense an election campaign into a two-hour West Wing feature?
1: Yeah.
2: Or could there be an international incident?
1: Mm. Yeah.
2: Could there be an act of terrorism or something?
1: I just think about a lot of the series, especially when they've – actually, at the moment, they're doing Cape Fear.
3: Mm.
1: And they're doing the TV version of Cape Fear, which they've now stretched into 10
3: so
1: episodes.
3: Oh, it's so padded, yeah.
1: But it's interesting because – anyway, but that's just an example. Eliza, when you take a look – at films where they have been like this with the condensed, but when they take it from book to film and sometimes from TV to film, do you think that they do it well with film? Because film too short?
3: Yeah. I mean, the thing people normally say is like the book is always better than the movie. But I think it's just that there's kind of more there than a movie. Like a movie has to be so contained and streamlined and I guess like... what's the word? Like modified to please the biggest audience possible.
1: Yeah.
3: With something like The West Wing, where it's like, I haven't seen the show, but I know the walk and talk and like really, rapid fire dialogue or whatever, that has translated well to film.
1: Yeah.
3: Like there are films that have that energy of a really pacey sitcom. Sorry, the Aaron Sorkin's Social Network.
2: Kevin Smith.
3: Yeah.
2: Kevin Smith's very talky.
3: Yeah. But like,
2: in a good way.
3: West Wing, Aaron Sorkin, like he has managed to do that for a few movies, not all his movies, but like it can translate. And same as in a book, like I think book to film, a big thing that gets missed is like narration or it kind of like internal voice. Like it's, you're never going to be able to fit that much of great prose into a movie. Sometimes it just doesn't sound as good having characters outright say it.
1: Rachel, have you seen a film where you haven't been happy of the adaptation that's been made from a book?
4: So, I mean, there's been, there was Cloud Street. I mean, Cloud Street was a classic Tim Winton book. I think Eliza's making some really good points there. Adaptation is really, really tricky. But one thing I think that film and TV can do really well is the quiet moments. And that's actually really hard to capture in writing. Like there's a beautiful series, Somebody Somewhere, and it's set in Kansas. And there are just a lot of these really amazing, quiet, still moments that I don't think we have enough of on screen. And

0: Arch.
1: Yeah,
0: And then a line break.
1: that
0: It's a craft. How dare you?
1: there are metaphors in literature, though, you know, where the lake's a metaphor for something, but in TV it is a lot easier, you know, with something like Twin Peaks, with the woods and the owls and everything, they can become very atmospheric. The Eliza just mentioned the narrator, and I was interested in that. I thought that's what TV does well. I mean, I'll give Rachel Nick Carraway in The Great Gatsby, and I'll give Eliza the writer Richard Dreyfuss in Stand By Me, but I'll give you Kevin Arnold in The Wonder Years. I'll give you Carrie Bradshaw in The Sex and the City. I'll give you Peter Coyote, who narrates all the Ken Burns documentaries. And come on, I'll give you David Attenborough. You can't get a better narrator than David Attenborough.
2: We will come
0: No,
2: back and we'll
0: true.
2: talk about that in just a little bit. If you want to join us, 1-300-800-222, Vando, Kevin, Brian, Grant, Sam, and Adrian, thank you.

0: connectivity that you can get from video games helps to sell that story and immerse you in that story as well. And it's a very powerful medium when it comes to portraying your stories.
1: And is that, and you're talking about they're more than just first shooter games as well, Adrian?
0: Oh, way more. You know, and I will. This is the thing. So first person shooter games are obviously one of many genres that video games has. You know, and just like you've got book clubs, you now have game clubs. You know, there's been a successful one that's been started by an Australian that's a worldwide games club now. That, you know, every month people get a video game from

0: games that allow you to go through serious topics like that dragon cancer, that can take you through some very raw emotional stories. That War of Mine is always brought up as well as a very powerful one to portray aspects of war through a video game.
1: One of the things that now, Adrian, as well, is the video game industry is probably providing more work for people who are writing music and making music for them as well as for musicians.
0: Well, for everybody. So musicians, for writers as well. There's lots of writers that are coming into the video games industry and those kind of aspects as well. I guess this is the thing, just like, you know, when you were talking and you were thinking about, you know, who does stories in novels and TV and film and stuff like that, video games is now there as the 21st century medium to do that as well.
1: Eliza, are you threatened by video games?
2: I'm not a gamer or anything really. I do think the interactivity that makes video games so special as a art form makes them difficult to adapt or translate. Something like The Last of Us TV show. I mean, how many shocking video game movies are there? But like The Last of Us TV show, to me, it's kind of just like any other TV show because it doesn't have the drama of you choosing and driving the action in it that makes the game powerful. I think it can be limited as, a place for stories. They tricky to translate out and make into other stuff.
1: Yeah. Scott?
3: Can I throw in pinball machines? Because I'm sure I played a Gilligan's Island pinball machine and also Simpsons. And, you know, you have to get certain things, you know, up the sides, you have to hit certain targets. I'm sure the Gilligan's Island one would have been linked in with plot lines like Coconuts and Wayward Feldman.
1: Yeah.
3: I think he might have made an appearance. There is an art to writing the script in a pinball machine, perhaps.
1: Rachel, can you think of a pinball machine that has been based on a book?
4: No, but Scott, thank you for creating a safe place because I'm now going to share that I was a Space Invaders champion at the Shepparton Cinema pinball arcade.
2: Oh, awesome.
4: And I was pretty good at Galaga too. And Adrian probably doesn't know what they are, but anyway. But look, I will say it's really interesting when I hear my students, so many of them are gamers, and they are talking about the interesting characters now in games and how they're a lot more inclusive, you know, in terms of identity, non-binary, in terms of queer characters, characters with disabilities, which I think is really interesting. And they also talk about the games when they are together in a way that has more of a narrative feel, and they say this, than when they're actually playing them, if that makes sense. So, yeah, it's an interesting medium.
1: I will come back to inclusivity in just a little while for everybody as far as TV, film, and also in novels are concerned. Vando, hello.
5: Morning, Trev. Morning, guests.
1: Thank you for your patience, too.
5: No problem. Look, for me personally, it's books. I like Australian contemporary stuff, and most recently, it's the Chris Hamer thing, which is on ABC iView, and which I did binge, and so I've sort of read all the books, and you just don't get the detail. But and I understand, as Eliza was saying before, you just, due to production constraints and stuff, you just don't get the length of detail and stuff like that, you know. There was also the Les Dalton thing a few years ago, the Robert G. Barrett books. They were sort of condensed on the ABC, and they were good. But, yeah, in the narration, yeah, you know, it's the same with the dog and the Foot Rot Flats movies. But you just didn't have it.
1: That's so true. Vando, thank you. I mean, I'll just point as far as TV, and I'll wonder whether or not Boy Swallows Universe could have been made into a film. But how did you feel about Boy Swallows Universe being made into TV, Rachel? And did you prefer the book, which I prefer you did? I presume you did.
4: Oh, I'm not sure which one to answer first. I thought the production was really good. I thought it captured the essence of the book. And when you hear Trent Dalton talking about his life,

0: and that amazing how he navigated through that. I did enjoy the book, but I thought the production was right up there.
1: Okay.
0: I enjoyed that too.
1: So you didn't enjoy the book?
0: No, I did. I did,
1: Oh.
0: but I did think that the series was pretty good.
1: Yeah. Scott?
2: I'm just thinking about TV and in particular Conan Doyle and Sherlock.
1: Hmm.
2: So I really love Sherlock with Benedict Cumberbatch.
1: Yep.
2: And then there was a show, I'm not sure they did adapted about it to do Johnny Lee Miller was in it, an American version. I think Lucy Liu as well. And then you have House, because House is basically Sherlock Holmes as
1: Yeah.
2: well, except he's a doctor of medicine. I'm trying to think of other Sherlock ones. Oh, yeah, and even Richard Roxburgh did The Hound of the Baskervilles, which was extremely, like
0: Oh,
2: a sort of Christmas film it was, because it showed in England in Christmas. So that's what I think we've done Sherlock
1: you've
2: in
1: done
2: particular.
1: Sherlock
2: And
1: well.
2: go back to the 70s and 80s and 70s and 50s even, I think, on TV adaptations too. So they've been quite faithful and quite truthful too,
1: The
2: I think.
1: Sherlock films, though, have been really popular, Eliza.
3: Yeah, like Basil Rathbone and then
2: Yeah.
3: through to totally like the Robert Downey Jr. kind of recent-ish ones. They're in the public domain, so people can pump out as many movies of them as they want now.
1: Maybe that's one of the reasons.
3: I mean, Gatsby recently entered the public domain, so we'll probably get a bunch of, really trashy Gatsby interpretations. Trashy, get the great Trashsby. It'll be good.
1: Can I just go back to inclusivity and whether or not novels are doing it better than the others? But firstly, because I need to do a little bit of representing of radio.

0: This is the story of the Hitchhiker's Guide to the Galaxy. Perhaps the most remarkable, certainly the most successful book ever to come out of the great publishing corporations of Ursa Minor. More popular than the Celestial Home Care Omnibus, better selling than 53 More Things to Do in Zero Gravity, and more controversial than Ulan Khaloufid's trilogy of philosophical blockbusters, Where God Went Wrong, Some More of God's Greatest Mistakes, and Who Is This God Person Anyway? And in many of the more relaxed civilizations on the outer eastern rim of the galaxy, The Hitchhiker's Guide has already supplanted the great Encyclopedia Galactica as the standard repository of all knowledge and wisdom, because although it has many omissions, contains much that is apocryphal, or at least wildly inaccurate, it scores over the older, more pedestrian work in two important ways. First, it is slightly cheaper, and second, it has the words "Don't Panic" inscribed in large, friendly letters on the cover.
1: Hitchhiker's Guide to the Galaxy, which started out as a radio play and then moved in so many different directions. Do any of you want to comment on that? Or shall I just say that I win?
2: Sam on Facebook mentioned there was also a very early adventure text-based computer game in between the novel and the TV series, and then there was the film.
1: So did the people try and take over and steal it as far as a book is concerned, Rachel?
3: Look, I think, that can happen, but Douglas Adams reading that live is such a treat. And what's really great is that a lot of my younger students, because I have mixed ages in my classrooms, but, you know, we're talking about 19, 20-year-olds are really into Hitchhikers.
4: Mm.
3: And then some of them say that they like both the screen and the book, but they treat them differently. They look at it differently in terms of the story and what they experience. And then when they hear Douglas Adams actually reading, they say it's different again, but they love all of them. Because it's got a timeless. Yeah, sorry, Leslie.
4: No. You finish your point. I'm sorry, I didn't mean to.
3: I was just saying it's a timeless. You know, there's kind of this really existential, absurd, relatable, delightful joy in it.
4: I just wanted to say, I'd like to ask.

0: about comedy, like with that, because it's a really funny book, but it's so rare for a book, like reading written word, to make me laugh out loud. Whereas I think continuing to listen to that radio show or in a TV show, like I don't know, you're so much more encouraged to actually like laugh or see the humor in something. Mm. I don't know if that's common, that just reading written word, it doesn't. Maybe it just like requires a bit too much thought, and by the end of the joke, you're sort of like, "Yes, I understand."
1: I'm just trying to think of novels or books where I've laughed out loud. Scott, can you think of one?
2: I think it was Staggering Work of Heartbreaking Genius by Dave Eggers. Mm-hmm. I remember there was a scene where they were doing liposuction and they were putting it out the back in drums, and he witnessed a dog open the bin and start eating it. I remember that, and I laughed for a while.
1: Does that say something about you?
2: No, it says a lot about Dave Eggers, I think.
1: You, Eliza, as far as novels are concerned? Or it's a good point that you bring up, because I'll go back to Rachel. I'll give you time with that. Rachel, is it difficult to make people laugh with a novel?
3: Yes. Yes, humour is a great tool, but it's really tricky to get the balance right because, again, you don't have that visual presence. It's kind of carrying the comedy. So we've all seen comedy that's overly written, and it sounds like somebody trying to tell a joke and they can't get to the punchline. And and I was thinking about there's one of my favorite books that nobody has ever read, or you don't see it very often. It's called Want Not by Jonathan Miles. And some of the characters in this are dumpster divers, but they're really elitist dumpster divers, and they're very selective about which camembert cheese they'll take out because they're very selective. And, it's set in New York, but then it features really very wealthy people in the story as well. And that makes me really laugh out loud. But I think, I don't know how everyone else feels, but it only happens now and again.
1: Mm. I mean, on radio, we can make people laugh all the time. All you have to do is stuff something up or make a mistake, and people are always just cacking themselves. 1-300-800-222. We'll have a chat with Sam. Hello, Sam.
4: Hi, Trev. How you going, mate?
1: Good.
4: That's all right. Now, I was just ringing about, I was going to probably represent all four, really, if I could just quickly. But when I was at school, books were a big thing, and I had a grade five teacher, Mr. Jolly, and when he read a book, you really got inside the book. And I still remember, I think I've mentioned this to you before, the Nadia, the Witch in the Wardrobe, like he mentioned about Turkish Delight in it, and I still get the Turkish Delight out of the favourites box because no one else eats it, but I think it's purely because he read it in that book.
1: Thank goodness for you just on that, Sam.
4: And when it went to movies, movies were a huge experience coming down from the country. We'd go to Ballarat or even sometimes the movies would come to the local town hall and we'd go and see them, and that was just a huge thing. But I still remember going to the Nadia one, waiting for that scene where they eat the Turkish Delight. With series on TV, like I just mentioned to Mick before, at home sometimes, like Mum would literally get tea, dinner ready earlier so we could watch a poignant moment on Country Practice or something on TV, you know what I mean? So we all sat around and watched it together, which I think something Netflix has probably ruined, because you used to have to wait for that episode to come, where now everyone just watches it. Mm. And then, and what can we say about radio, Trev? When we have moments like at the museum the other night, it's just, it's a live interaction and anything can happen, but it's fantastic. And it's great to have, as a baker, like I said, it's great to have a live announcer on the radio overnight. So you feel like you've got someone with you. But anyway.
1: Kind of you, Sam, as always. Thank you. We'll take one more call. We'll try and get a couple more calls in because people have been waiting for half an hour. Hello, Grant.
5: Yeah, TC, thanks for the memories, mate, and go well in moving forward. And also a big thank you to your partner, Kath, never heard better, and your son, Finn.
1: Thank you.
5: For allowing you to come and play with us, mate, over these many hours, and also to the other guys behind the scenes, MJ there behind the thing, but there's a whole multitude.
1: Which bit, though, which medium are you want to talk about, Grant?
5: In order, it's going to be radio, books, TV, film, radio, because it's we're talking on radio, and also it's the closest to the human tradition of the oral storytelling, which is what we're supposed to be talking about. And if it's not, you know, I'm a gubba up here in Gadigal land in Sydney, so my white fella, and acknowledge you're all down there in Nam, But if we're talking about in Australia, 65,000

0: years of storytelling, and it's all the oral tradition.
1: Grant, I'm going to leave you there because we've got to move on. But it's a really good point. The oral tradition of radio and the oral tradition of storytelling, that radio is the closest to that. So your thoughts, Rachel?
2: Yes, and we need to look after it. Yes, it's a precious medium exchange, isn't it?
1: Is it, Liza, in film, you can tell stories, but you can also take those oral traditions, as I can, well, you guess you can with novels as well. You can take those oral traditions and make stories from those related stories as well. I'm just trying to think of examples where you take Indigenous stories that have been passed down from generations and make them into film.
3: Yeah, absolutely. I guess film maybe is like a cumulative art form where it's like from theatre and music and books and radio and technology. It's like an intersection where it's like only in the last 100 years have we been able to synthesize together all these forms to make the ultimate best form.
1: Let's just take a look at one more point before we go. And this, Scott, actually relates to whether or not TV is the trashiest of all of them. Because let's face it, that people would prefer to go and see films and they think it's a little bit classier. If you want to talk really classy and intelligent, then you'll get a novel and then you'll sit and watch telly.
4: Yes. Do you really believe that?
1: Well, I might be playing devil's advocate. However, I'm just putting it to you.
4: I think it not only tells great stories, it also educates. Like, for example, something like amnesia. I never knew that amnesia could be cured by a double hit to the head, could it?
1: That's right.
4: That's like one of the best tropes on TV, the idea. And the joy of it is just waiting to see where the double hit comes. Even in your favorite show, The Addams Family, it happened. Gomez was working out with clubs and hit him on the head. And it was a great episode because he forgot who he was. And he thought the family were a bunch of freaks, and he was scared about them. And they're all trying to remind him what happened, including Pugsley set up a train crash and nothing. And in the end, that's up to Uncle Fester to look up his great book and see if we're going to need double
1: How many
4: hit to
1: times
4: the
1: did
4: head.
1: Gilligan get hit on the head with a
4: That's
1: coconut?
4: right, yeah.
1: I ask you.
4: And the tracheotomy.
1: That's so
4: I
1: true.
4: mean, when have you ever learned anything? Do you learn medical procedures in books or films
1: No.
4: like you do in TV?
1: Let's take a look, Eliza. For you, is film the more prestigious? Is it that little bit better than the trashy television or the perhaps overly intellectual novel?
3: I mean, it's been seen as a low art form. Like there was a maybe like New York or a New York Times like guide to culture in the 50s, and it had like opera, reading philosophical texts, reading fiction, and then like way, way, way, way, way down, it was like going to the baseball, going to the movies. And it was like how many great movies had come out by then. I think yes, film still does have a sense of prestige attached to it, whether it's earned or not, like obviously it depends. But yeah, I guess the money involved in like at least Hollywood filmmaking or the kind of movies that will be seen everywhere, they need a status attached to them or yeah, some kind of majesty about them. I don't
1: Rachel, a novel's the snooty equivalent, are they the snooty one where it's only for the educated?
2: Oh, look, I think, there can be a bit of that in some circles. But I was thinking, Trevor, about if there was a party where all these mediums were together, we might have radio might be talking too much, film might be drinking too much, TV might be look at me, look at me. And then the novel would be like the person in the corner, hiding away and sort of observing everything. But you need everyone together. And I think, so I think, yes, I think there can be a little bit of a sort of a snobbery within some literary circles, but I think that is shifting a lot, especially with big genre books that people love, like crime, for
3: A
2: example.
3: romantic or
4: Hang
3: something.
4: on, weren't Dickens soap operas written in installments?
1: Oh.
4: Because in an episode of Bonanza, Charles Dickens visited. He's played by Jonathan Harris from Lost in Space, and he visited the town where they lived in the Ponderosa, and the local printer was bootlegging issues
1: See?
4: of his
1: Wow.
4: latest. instalment to his books.
2: Oh,
4: and he was a, because he'd been invited to the Ponderosa as a guest by the Cartwrights. Check out that episode. Bonanza meets Charles Dickens. I kid you not. And Charles Dickens, I think, is also in, Mark Twain is in Star Trek.
1: See?
4: Yeah.
1: You think, yet again, our lessons in history coming from television. Kevin, you've been waiting there for such a long time. What did you want to mention?
5: Trevor, a number of your people have spoken about, it's that need of capturing the human imagination. And there's two examples I'd give you which says radio's the best. One is listening to Sabrina Hahn and you talk about trying to turn you into a gardener.
1: Thank you.
5: And the other one was Stan Freberg when he was did the advertising series where he filled the Great Lakes in America with chocolate limonge. They sprayed whipped cream onto it, and then the US Air Force flew in and dropped a maraschino cherry onto the top of it. He said, "You try and do that at any other medium than radio."
1: That's beautifully done, Kevin. Thank you. And just quickly, Bron will join us as well. Hello, Bron.
6: Hi.
1: What did you want to mention?
6: Just mentioned about hitchhikers. I actually read that from flying from Sydney to London.
1: And do you think they're more immersive books, Bron?
6: Eh?
1: Do you think they're more immersive? Do you think you can lose yourself in books?
6: Oh, yeah, I can. My imagination just runs wild with books.
1: And we'll leave that as the last word, Bron. Thank you. I think that I won, but it's been really good talking to all of you on the program this morning. Rachel, thank you for joining us, and thank you for giving us so much of your time on the radio as well.
2: Trevor, it's been such a pleasure, and I want to also thank you for creating a space that was something really different where people have been able to read their writing out, share their stories. Everyone has felt that every different style and voice is welcome. And I hope that you start writing a book now too, because you've got some tips now to do it.
1: Yep. I was going to learn how to spell first, but that's a good start. Rachel, thank you.
2: But you write fiction, you can get away with everything.
1: True. Eliza Jansen, thank you as well.
3: No, thank you. Go well. Thank you so much for chatting with me about movies at 3 a.m.
1: Enjoyed
3: it's been a pleasure.
1: It. And Scott Goodings, TV Freak, thank you. You've been with us from the very beginning of this radio
4: sort of
1: program.
4: The best compliment I can give you is Pav asked me to come in years and years ago. I'd never met you, and we did a first segment on Japanese anime. We bonded over Astro Boy, and that was it.
1: Great talking to you. Thank
4: you. Easy to work with. Fantastic, Trevor. Thanks.
1: Thank you to everybody. This is Overnights on ABC Radio. We might play a tune.

0: That's the Doors. And hello, I love you. Hi, Trevor. Both my mum and I would love to wish you all the best for the future endeavours. And thank you for all the wonderful discussions, laughs, and a plan of occasional good songs also. Thank you for keeping me company while I was in hospital having my appendix removed in 2024. Thank you for that, Catherine, and also Carol. This is Overnights on ABC Radio. We're about 5 minutes away from the next ABC News.
1: Evenings with Spence Denny.
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0: I want to join us. Scott Goodings, we've just been to speak. Scott Speck will be joining us a little bit later on to take a look at classical music. And today he's going to talk about the uplifting music, the happy music that composers have written over a period of time. So keep that in the back of your head, because if you want to join him and have a chat about classical music, you can ask him anything about classical music. All you got to do is ring 1-300-800-222 or text us on 0437-774-774. Loretta Ryan and Craig Zonka are from ABC Brisbane, the breakfast program there, and they've just given us a call. Hello, both of you.
4: Hello.
5: Hello.
4: Trevor.
0: How are you doing?
4: Very well. But how are you doing? That's the question.
0: Look, I think we're doing pretty well so far. I think the closer that we get to the end of the program, I may get that little bit nervous. But so far, so good.
4: A little bit teary, maybe, Trevor.
0: I think so. I'm just having to check. There's no tissues here. So I might have to go and get some of those during the news.
6: I reckon you might need some of those, mate.
4: Yeah.
0: So true.
4: Look, we're just... We're going to miss you, Trevor, because, well, we wake up with you. We set our alarm to you and then come in to do the breakfast show. So you're a big part of our life.
0: Look, it's been a really wonderful experience doing radio. I never thought that I'd end up in radio or that I would do radio until I got the opportunity to work with the ABC as a producer and then given opportunities to be able to do things on air. So I think I've been really lucky in that regard, and I've loved it for the last 26 years.
6: And the connections that you build with listeners right across the country, it's just a beautiful thing, as we've heard over the past few weeks and every single morning. And even as you were just talking about all those different mediums from books and radio and film, and one of our colleagues, Steve Austin, always talks about radio being the theatre of the mind. Mm. And it doesn't matter what you look like, where you're from, but you can be involved in a conversation. And it's such a beautiful thing. You build up pictures of what every one of your listeners might look like. They build up pictures of what you look like. And it's just remarkable that we can make that happen and that conversation occur.
0: Someone asked me what it was like doing radio. I think it's like going to a dinner party. You know when you go to a dinner party with a big group of people and there will be people talking and they'll be having a lovely conversation? You don't have to join in, but you can listen. And when you feel like it, you can jump in and have a chat as well.
4: Yeah, and Trevor, the beautiful thing also is that we share listeners as well. I mean, we'll be getting ready at home to come into work and we'll hear Tara the truckie has called up.
6: Or John from Kalanga. Hang on.
4: And it's beautiful getting to know those other listeners overnight, because I think what we've got to remember, we've got to thank the listeners, because I love chatting with them, but also we do such an important job, because there are some lonely people and we're a big part of their lives, and you do that so well, Trevor. You're so respectful and beautiful with people, and that's why I know it's going to get hard for you in this next couple of hours, Trevor. I think it is going to be emotional.
0: Actually, that's it, because we've been talking for a little bit now and about me leaving, and the only thing that gets me emotional is when people talk about their experiences of listening to the program and why they listen to the program. So maybe I'll cut back on those calls and I'll be able to not use... Mick's just brought in a box. I mean, I'm talking about a crate of tissues. So I should be pretty right.
6: I reckon. So even the other week, there was a call from a gentleman who spoke about it. The conversation he heard on your program was life-changing for him.
4: Yeah.
6: You know, because it made him go to the doctor, get checked out. And then that conversation with his doctor changed his life. And it came about because of what he heard you talking about.
0: We're lucky to have the amount of time to be able to spend to speak to people, as do you guys. Hey, our news is coming up. You know what happens then?
4: Yeah, we got to go.
0: Have a great morning.
4: We
5: All
4: love you, Trevor.
5: Best, Trev.
4: Thank you.
5: Love you, mate.
0: Good on you. Thank you. That's Loretta Ryan and Craig Zorka from ABC Brisbane Breakfast. They'll be off getting ready. News is coming up. I think there's something in the rundown that says there's something going to be happening just after four. I'm not sure what it was. So we'll find out.
1: When you want to understand what's happening in your community.
7: Locking up knives will make retail workers, customers, shopping centres safer. It's a common sense reform that means that dangerous objects will no longer be easily accessed.
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8: ABC News with Noni Edwards. A 20-year-old Gold Coast man is facing a possible death penalty in Syria for the alleged shooting murder of another Australian. The ABC can reveal Patrick Stevenson has been detained for more than 6 months in Syria on a charge of premeditated murder, an offence punishable by death. Mr. Stevenson was arrested last New Year's Eve in the town of Darkush shortly after the fatal shooting of 40-year-old Australian citizen Abdullah Glenn Burgess. If convicted, Mr. Stevenson could still be spared execution under the Syrian legal system if Mr. Burgess's Australian widow grants him forgiveness in exchange for blood money. An ABC investigation has established that Mr. Stevenson, who is neurodivergent and has learning disorders, travelled to Syria late last year after becoming radicalised on the Gold Coast. Residents in Japan's Kumamoto prefecture have recounted the moments during and after a powerful earthquake struck the region, killing at least 18 people. Rescue efforts are continuing at the Aeon shopping mall, where a gas explosion occurred several hours after the quake, trapping staff and causing fatalities. There are also concerns for workers at a paper mill, where a chimney collapsed, killing at least two people. Kiyoshi Matsunaga, who lives near the mall, says he's deeply upset after the events of Tuesday.
9: I heard what sounded like a loud bang. You could turn the TV on and saw the news saying there had been an explosion at Aeon Shopping Mall. That's when I realised that the sound I had heard was from that explosion. It was just devastating.
8: The US Senate has voted to confirm Jay Clayton, a key ally of President Donald Trump, as America's new Director of National Intelligence. Mr. Clayton had been serving as the US Attorney for the Southern District of New York and was previously the chairman of the Securities and Exchange Commission during Mr. Trump's first term. There's been concerns among Democrats that Mr. Trump is seeking to use the intelligence community to further his claims that the 2020 election was rigged in favor of Joe Biden. Iran has condemned US-Saudi strikes in Iraq against a Tehran-backed militia, calling them an attempt to expand the war in the region. As the BBC's Sally Nabil explains, Iraqis are fearful of being dragged into the regional conflict.
10: Other components of the Iraqi society are getting worried that their country is being dragged into a war they don't need. We have an initial reaction from the Iraqi influential Shia cleric Muqtada Sadr, who is not aligned with Iran. He reacted to those strikes saying that these militias are dragging Iraq into a war that is unnecessary, and he called upon the Iraqi government to practice law and order and restrain these militias.
8: A Norwegian teenager is being convicted of conspiracy to commit murder in Britain after being recruited by a Swedish organised crime group that prosecutors say was being used by the Iranian government. Johannes Natland, now 19, was arrested in a hotel room in Huddersfield last year with two firearms and ammunition in his possession. Prosecutors say he had been recruited by the Foxtrot network, used by the Iranian state and sanctioned by both Britain and the US. Natland had admitted possessing the guns and ammunition, but denied conspiracy to murder, saying he did not intend to carry out the plan. Spain's Prime Minister Pedro Sanchez has praised emergency crews fighting massive blazes across the country, with some residents allowed to return home. However, while fires in central Spain have eased, the fire burning near Valencia has about 10,000 people still subject to evacuation warnings. In France, conditions are reportedly worsening in the massive fire near the city of Bordeaux, while two Greek firefighters have died fighting a blaze on the island of Crete. Mr. Sanchez says residents have displayed resilience.
5: We begin with the good news of the rehousing of many residents from the affected areas, as well as the lifting of restrictions in those areas. I want to highlight not only the work once again of the state security forces and bodies, but also the efforts of the residents themselves.
8: Hollywood star and musician Jared Leto's denied allegations of criminal sexual conduct after a BBC documentary revealed accusations of sexual assault by four women. In a statement to US media outlets, the actor has described the allegations.

0: Allegations as absolutely and categorically false. Nine women last year also accused the 54-year-old of sexual impropriety in an article by US media outlet Airmail. He denied all the allegations. You're up to date now with the very latest from ABC News.
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2: Adelaide's weather down to 5 degrees overnight before a top of 14 with a possible shower on Thursday. Looking ahead, Friday 15 cloudy, Saturday 15 mostly sunny, Sunday 16 a shower or two, Monday 15 a possible shower, Tuesday 15 partly cloudy, Wednesday 17 and sunny. 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
7: Good morning. It is 6 minutes past four, 6 minutes past two in WA, and 24 minutes to four in South Australia and in the Northern Territory. Scott Speck will join us in just a little bit, because it's a bit of a sad occasion. So Scott's going to bring us joyous music, what he considers to be some of the most joyous music that he knows. So that coming up in just a little bit. John wanted to say a quick hello as well. Hello, John.
8: Oh, good day, Trent. How are you going?
7: I wanted to congratulate you and thank you for doing such a wonderful job wearing your dinosaur suit to the outside broadcast. I wish I got to talk to you, but I got a bit caught up in what was going on. It was wonderful.
8: Well, look, lots of people were there, and I was impressed with so many people coming from so far away.
7: I know.
8: Lakemba and all over the place. It was amazing.
7: A few other people came down from Sydney, from Queensland. And I'm so glad to have finally met you. I recognised your voice straight away, even if you were in a great big giant dinosaur suit.
8: Yeah, it was warm in there.
7: It certainly was.
8: Look, anyway, I want to thank you for all the years of companionship and joy and fun and laughter. And look, my own story is I had family issues and did some back injury back in 2008. And I turned to the radio to get me through it because I wasn't sleeping terribly well. One Monday, you asked a question about the Boomtown Rats. Mm. And no one seemed to answer. And the rats are one of my passions. So I rang, answered a question, and got hooked.
7: John is one of our wonderful contributors when we do Monday mornings, and we pose questions to the nations and find answers. And thank you, John, for finding many of the answers and being able, having a story to relate to so many of them all through that period of time.
8: No worries. Thank you for just being you, I guess.
7: Good on you, John. Thank you. This is Overnights on ABC Radio. You can join us on 1300 800 222. I've just looked down at my screen, and I'm a little terrified because Sabrina Hahn is there. Hello, Sabrina.
9: Hello, Trevor.
7: Blow me down. I haven't heard that laugh for a very long time.
9: I know. Well, I have to say in the, I think it was about 20 years, that we did gardening together.
7: We did.
9: I don't think you learnt anything,
7: no,
9: actually. But what I do know is you can grow tomatoes and peas.
7: I can.
9: Yeah, I'm so proud of you, Trevor. So proud.
7: Sabrina, after that period of time, we've had a wonderful time talking on the radio over that period of time. Sabrina has brought us choirs. She has taken us around the world visiting gardens. And sometimes the choir that you provided, Sabrina, would have quite often had a couple of Chardonnays.
9: just one or two, Trevor.
7: Maybe
9: one
7: the choir master as well.
9: More than likely the choir master. Oh, we have had an incredible amount of fun. And I have to say, I reckon Overnights is the only program in the ABC that we could have got away with what we've done over those years.
7: That's a definite yes to that.
9: I'd hiding, have to...

0: hiding in the dark hours. Do you know, because I've worked for the ABC for something like, I don't know, 30 years. There is something really, really special about the overnight listeners, and they're a pole apart from anyone else. And it was such a joy to do overnights with you, Trevor. I absolutely loved it, even though sometimes I'd had one or two Chardonnays and actually slept through the entire program. And that time, were you actually recorded at all and sent me the recordings the next morning?
1: I know, but we thought we'd do that because that was done with kindness.
0: It was. So thank you for inviting me along your long journey of being a radio jockey. It was so much fun.
1: We had a ball, Sabrina, and it's one of those things that as I said, I've spoken to you about gardening for a very long time, and I mentioned on air the other day that I decided that I wanted to grow Baronia, and you
0: Yes.
1: told me that I had no hope, and we had a bet on it, and I lost.
0: Have all the plants in the world. You may as well have, tried to grow the Queen of Sheba orchid as tackling something like Baronia. But the good thing is, most people do only ever have them for a very short period of time. But you gave it a crack, Trevor.
1: Well, I
0: You
1: gave
0: gave
1: it
0: it
1: a
0: a crack.
1: crack, but at least you could have just said to me, you've got no chance. You did accept the bet, though, didn't
0: Think I got my payment,
1: Well, probably
0: actually.
1: not. Why don't we move on now? Because you may not
0: Well,
1: have. The next
0: now
1: time.
0: you'll have extra time to be able to grow more peas.
1: I will grow peas like you wouldn't believe. I may actually
0: Yes.
1: become a horticulturist. I may actually start a little market.
0: Oh,
1: Just selling peas.
0: please. They're selling peas.
1: Yeah. We just
0: How
1: like.
0: is the garden going?
1: Not well, Sabrina. Actually, while you're here.
0: It's been a bit nippy over
1: I
0: there.
1: know it has been. I should also mention to people that off air, I would quite often send Sabrina photos of things that aren't doing well and get her advice of what I should do to it. So you've helped me not only on air, Sabrina, for many years, but you've also helped me off air.
0: I one day I'm hoping I'll get to see your massive garden.
1: It's about 10 square feet.
0: I gathered that from the photos.
1: I got a text here already saying, Sabrina, I'm having trouble with my lemon tree. Can you help?
0: It's all about you tonight, Trevor. All about
1: I know,
0: you.
1: and I just love that. Sabrina, I've had wonderful time sitting on your veranda, looking out on
0: Yes.
1: your garden, having a couple of beers and a couple of glasses of wine. And thank you for bringing so much joy to not only myself, but also to our listening audience.
0: Well, you're the only person I would do it for, I have to say, Trevor. In the wee hours of the morning, I hope you have the most wonderful, wonderful break and get to grow many peas in the future.
1: I will pee like you wouldn't believe. Thank you, Sabrina. Thank you so much for calling.
0: Thank you for the fun.
1: Our
0: Bye, Trevor.
1: very own Sabrina Hahn. You are listening to Overnight. Scott Speck joining us next. He's the co-author of Classical Music for Dummies. He's also been joining us for over 20 years, taking a look at classical music. Him coming up next.

0: since the beginning, and everything will be alright. Cover me in sunshine.
1: Talk about the joy of music. That's Pink and her daughter singing that song, Cover Me in Sunshine. You're listening to Overnights on ABC Radio. Jill's with us this morning. Hello, Jill.
2: Trevor, my God, you're too young to be retiring. What's going on?
1: No way, Jill.
2: You're just a boy. Look. My friend Marion from the Bayside in Brisbane reminded me today that you're retiring, but I fell asleep earlier. I'm very sorry.
1: Good on you.
2: Oh, well, you know, I'm getting on a bit.
1: Yeah.
2: But, you know, what I really remember about you is, you know, like the music you just played, it's the music that you dug up and I hadn't heard before. I thought, oh, my God, that's great. Gee, thanks, Trevor. You know, yeah, it was great.
1: I love the music that we play, and sometimes people don't love the music that we play, but, hey, that's all right. We've all got our own little choices, haven't we, Jill?
2: Yeah, well, you know, I've gone over to the dark side of classical music these days.
1: Wow. Scott Speck will join us in just a little bit to take a look at classical music. Jill, thank you. And all of the times that I've spoken to you, thank you very much.
2: And don't let the slings and arrows of fortune get you down, okay?
1: They won't, I promise you. Thank you very much. Jacqueline is also with us. Hello, Jacqueline.
3: Hello. How are you?
1: I'm well,
3: Trevor,
1: thank you.
3: Thank you so much for everything you've done. And 5 months ago, I had a stroke and I've been in the hospital. And honestly, you've got me through some really, really heavy times. You're like the medical staff that looks after us. You're just amazing. So thank you very much. And I wish you all the best in retirement.
1: How are you? You okay?
3: I'm wonderful, Trevor. We have the best medical staff in the world. I can honestly say that because of people that tell me that come in that are in the brain injury unit with me, and they are from other countries and they're here and they're very grateful and they say how wonderful the people are. But you work so well with people, just like our medical staff do, because sometimes, you know, you have to orchestrate it. And thank you. Thank you for getting us through this. I really appreciate it.
1: Jacqueline, thank you to you actually as well for calling. And I hope things go so well for you. You are listening to Overnight. Scott Speck joining us next.
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5: Fiona says, I remember seeing a rat run along the fence railings and I said to my mum, oh, yuck, I just saw a rat run past. Her response was, don't worry, they're Burnside rats.
4: 891 ABC Adelaide.
1: We're taking a look at classical music. If you want to talk to Scott Speck, then give us a ring, 1-300-800-222. We want to look at the joy of music. So what are the classical pieces that you think have brought you joy over the years? Scott Speck, co-author of the Classical Music for Dummies, he's a conductor who's led many orchestras around the world. And we're privileged to have him and part of the program for such a long time. Hello, Scott.
6: Hello, Trevor, and I feel privileged to be here, at the end of your tenure with the radio. It's just so amazing. I know we've known each other for at least 23 years,
1: yeah,
6: because it had already been a couple of years when I came to visit in Melbourne, and that was 2005. It's really hard to believe.
1: Scott's came to the football with me and Pav, and did you enjoy it, Scott?
6: Oh, it was awesome. It was great. It remains one of my most cherished sports memories. I really had a great time with you too.
1: One of the things,
6: the beer was good too.
1: It's a bit of a sad occasion on leaving. So I thought we should play joyous music and get you to select some joyous music. What do you think it is about classical music that makes it joyous?
6: You know, what's so amazing about classical music in general is that it's able to reflect any emotion. And some of the most talented composers had that ability. Just they knew that if you put this combination of notes together or this combination of instruments, that it would create whatever emotion they were aiming for. So I was looking for music that represents joy in many, many different ways. You know, we've got some music that's triumphant. We have some music that's serene and satisfied. We have some music that's funny or excited or monumentally happy. But I thought we might just start with something that is just pure elation.

0: So, Scott, why was Handel so happy?
1: Well, actually, I think he was happy most of the time. He was a very talented composer, and when he got to England after trying out his composition in various different countries and not having that much success, in England he finally found his audience in writing oratorios. And in fact, this, The Messiah, which he wrote in, I think, 1742, was so sold out that they had to put on the posters for men to please come without their swords and women without their hoop skirts in order to make room for more people. So maybe that's why he was so joyous. But the Hallelujah Chorus to me is amazing because he's able to just distill in a few notes the feeling of joy. And you can't hear that without smiling.
0: Is it a religious joy? Is it a religious piece of music?
1: Well, in this particular case, it is. It supposedly tells the story of really the whole story of Christ, including the whole Christmas portion, which is about the birth. And then you have the resurrection portion. And that's what Hallelujah is referring to. In this particular performance, you know, it was written as a Baroque piece for a relatively small orchestra, mostly strings, couple woodwinds, trumpets, and timpani. In 1742, but this is an updated version, famous updated version, conducted by Sir Thomas Beecham in the middle of the 20th century, where he added cymbals and bass drum and triangle and who knows, maybe a gong. And I wanted to do this one because I just think it fits perfectly.
0: Is it always written for a choir?
1: It's always written for a choir and four soloists. And so you've got solo voice movements, you've got duets, and then you have lots and lots of choral movements.
0: Mm, it's a beautiful piece, and you get to stand up too.
1: Yeah, you sure do.
0: Tell us about this Mendelssohn piece, because this is a different type of joy.
1: It's a different kind of joy, and this is something I always find fascinating. Composers from northern climates, like especially Germany and Austria and Russia, whenever they went to Italy, they had the time of their lives. And there are so many different pieces written by, let's say, Tchaikovsky or Rimsky-Korsakov or Richard Strauss, or in this case, Mendelssohn, that are specifically referencing how much fun it is to be in Italy. And they always felt like they could unbutton the top buttons of their shirt and just relax in a way that they couldn't in their uptight northern countries, you know. So this is the beginning of the Italian Symphony by Felix Mendelssohn, and I'll be surprised if you don't feel that Italian joy.

0: So is that basically composers cutting loose in Italy, Scott?
1: That's exactly what it is. In this case, Felix Mendelssohn, who was a somewhat serious and straight-laced composer, this is as loose as he ever cut it. So he had a great time with this music. You know, something else I wanted to point out in music about happiness, almost all of it is fast. Almost all of it is fast for a reason that you might imagine. You know, when you're happy, your heart flutters, you know, and your heart speeds up and you think quickly. And very often when you see music that's written to be fast in the classical world, they write allegro. And even though musicians sort of grow up thinking that allegro means fast, it doesn't. Allegro means cheerful and lively. And so that's exactly what's going on here.
0: I love how violins can be used in so many beautiful different ways. And it can be soulful. It can be mournful. It can be bright and chirpy. And I love in that piece the little bits of trumpet that just come in there to give some highlights.
1: Yeah, exactly. And violin, of course, that's your instrument. You're a virtuoso on violin, from what you told me.
0: You've got to stay. Oh, you're funny, aren't you?
1: Well, but anyway, you know, having played violin as a child, that it gets used actually, really in the orchestra world, it gets used more than any other instrument to demonstrate every emotion under the sun. Well, but it especially works because you're moving the bow back and forth really quickly to create the allegro, lively, cheerful feeling.
0: Got a couple of calls. Peter has joined us. Hello, Peter.
2: Yes, good morning. I really agree with what you were saying over the classical music. My mother was a music teacher and taught at the schools as well as privately. And one thing I can remember is her playing the music that's used in the Onedin Line series. A lot of the ABC listeners would have seen that on TV many moons ago.
0: It's a beautiful piece. Scott, are you aware of that?
1: I never actually got to hear it, on TV, but it's been referenced before by callers in your show. So I remember that the famous theme music that's used for that series is actually from a ballet by Aram Khachaturian, a Armenian composer who lived in the 20th century, but his music sounded 19th century. And it's the adagio of Spartacus and Phrygia from his ballet Spartacus. It's very, very famous and beautiful and romantic. And that was then used for this TV series.
0: Yeah. Michael's with us. Hello, Michael.
3: Hi, fellas. If I can preface briefly, I read some years ago a statement that I've taken to heart, and it says, feeling gratitude and not expressing it.

0: final chord wasn't written to be played.
1: Do you know, Michael, I don't know if we're channeling something to you, but the next piece of music that we're about to play is that piece, is Holst Jupiter.
2: Isn't that amazing?
1: It is. Scott, do you want to talk a little bit about it and what Michael's talking about?
2: Well, yes. Well, Michael, actually, I think it's very interesting when you say the final chord wasn't meant to be played. That final chord is maybe an expression of gratitude, almost like anything else. In the final chord in Jupiter, if that's what you're talking about.
1: It is.
2: Is that what you're talking about?
0: It seems to me there should be a final chord.
2: It's an amazing work. What I was going to say about Jupiter specifically, as it relates to happy music, because we've heard music that was just giddy happy, right? And we heard music that was lively, oh, how nice it is to be in Italy type of thing. But what we haven't heard is music that sort of takes the feeling of jollity, as Holst calls it, Gustav Holst, in this work, The Planets, which is based on the astrological signs. And so for Jupiter is the bringer of jollity. You've got to create something momentous and huge. And so while this music is happy, it also has a really, I'm not going to say ominous, but you can hear an enormous power behind this being that is happy. So I thought we might listen to a little bit of Jupiter.

0: Scott, it is so spacey. I don't know what it is about it that makes it spacey and happy at the same time, but it is really spacey.
1: Well, I'm going to say that it's spacey because of John Williams, because John Williams channeled it for his music to Star Wars. And whenever people play this, or even more so, the Mars movement from the planets, which sounds like Darth Vader, people always say, oh, they ripped off John Williams for that. But sorry to say, it was the other way around.
0: Yeah.
1: But it is. It's spacey and it's happy, and it's just amazing music. And for the most part, The Planets does not sound like a British piece of music. Gustav Holst was British, but this movement does. And later on, there is a slow kind of stately theme that kind of sounds like a march you might have at a college graduation ceremony, something like that. Just beautiful, beautiful music.
0: Hey, is it piccolo or flute or something, those really high notes that are going in the background there that are making that sort of spacey sound as well?
1: Yeah, it's piccolo and flute. That's right. So piccolo is a small flute. It plays an octave higher than the notes are written. And you can have flutes and piccolos playing at the same time for a special high, very high altitude effect.
0: It does really give that that sort of space. It sort of reminded me of the Jetsons theme, actually.
1: Who knows? Maybe that ripped off The Planets as well.
0: May well have. Now, tell us about Rossini. What is the aspect of joy that Rossini brings to us?
1: Oh, my goodness. Well, remember how I said that allegro, you know, really means happy, really means cheerful, but it's used to as a tempo marking for music that's supposed to be fast. And all of the overtures by Gioachino Rossini, he wrote so many operas, and each one of them has a delightful overture. Very often the operas aren't even performed anymore, but the overtures still are. Well, in any case, every one of these overtures has a section that's very fast and kind of galloping sounding, and makes you just want to get up and move when you hear it. And I thought, okay, well, if we're going to be talking about galloping sounding, we would choose the most galloping of them all. So here is a little excerpt from the William Tell Overture.

0: Scott, do you think that the Willem Tell overture has been stolen by the Lone Ranger and that nobody actually recognises that it's Rossini and the Willem Tell overture?
1: Well, I'll put it this way. Every time I have performed the Willem Tell overture in the United States, when it gets to that part, which is the fourth section, the fourth out of four sections, as soon as we get to that part, you hear this murmur of recognition and gasp from the audience. So I'm not going to say nobody recognizes it, but there's always somebody who doesn't know that it came from that.
0: What is it from? Can you just tell us again what it's from?
1: You mean the original?
0: Yeah.
1: So the original is from the opera William Tell,
0: yeah,
1: which is the story of the famous Swiss hero who shot the arrow and hit the apple on his son's head. You know,
0: yeah.
1: he was a Swiss hero, and at the very end, the cavalry comes in to save the day. And so this music is representing the climax of the opera, where everybody comes on horseback. And, you know, that digga-da, digga-da, digga-da, digga-da, that's galloping sound, right? So he used that rhythm, which clearly represents something in the real world, and gave it to the violin players and asked them to play ricochet bow. You know what that means, right? Where
0: yeah, it's like bounces.
1: You hit, it bounces. You hit the string and it bounces without you actually playing another note. Mm. It creates the note by itself from the bounce. And that ricochet, da-da-da-da-da-da-da-da-da-da-da-da, sounds like horses' hooves. And then you add trumpets and then it's cavalry. That's really, really a great moment.
0: Now, I love the fact that no matter how often we talk, Scott, you always manage to get some Gershwin in.
1: You know what? Honestly, Trevor, I was not going to include Gershwin this time, but I thought if this is going to be our last chat,
0: yes,
1: at least in this format, right? At least in this format, I got to include some Gershwin. So what's some happy music from
0: yes.
1: Gershwin? There's a lot of it. There's a lot. But this is from the opera Porgy and Bess, and it's where the character named Sportin' Life sings the famous song, It Ain't Necessarily So.

0: How good would it be to be able to sing That's Got Spec?
1: Oh, my God. How good would it be to be able to sing like Damon Evans? That's who that is.
0: Yeah.
1: Amazing singer in the particular performance of it, Glyndebourne Opera, conducted by Simon Rattle. It's worth looking up. Porgy and Bess opera by Gershwin in the version conducted by Simon Rattle. It's just a thrilling performance from beginning to end.
0: What is it about that piece, though? Because it isn't bright, it isn't sprightly, it isn't fast. So how do they create the joy in that?
1: That's a good point. Well, it's kind of a blues progression, in fact, right? And the blues are not associated with happiness. What's going on here?
0: That's true.
1: But when you play the blues, when you play the blues fast, which this is fast for blues, usually it goes much slower than this, then it gives it a much more sprightly, upbeat quality. And that is just right on the road to rhythm and blues, which is R&B, which of course can be very, very happy. So I think this is Gershwin sort of showing how he's turning the blues. He's bringing us halfway to R&B in his music.
0: It's even got a bit of a swagger to it.
1: It very much does, and especially in this performance. As you can tell, there's a lot of room for improvisation in this version of it, and the singer can do what he wants, really, to make it more fun, and this singer certainly does.
0: I could talk to you about Gershwin for hours, but we won't. We should move on. So we'll take a look at some Debussy. Now, is he recognized for being cheerful?
1: No, he's really not. The reason that I chose this French piece, it's by Claude Debussy, is he was an impressionist composer. He wrote amazing things like Afternoon of a Faun, which is really not happy particularly, and La Mer, which is all about the ocean, which is an incredible tone poem. It really sounds like the ocean does, but it's not particularly happy. But what I love about this is called Moonlight, Clair de Lune, and what I love about it is that one of the aspects of happiness that we haven't talked about is just calm, serene satisfaction, like you're very happy with the way things are. You're not looking for anything to change. You're not the least bit agitated. You just feel, and that's what this music does.
0: Scott, is it a bit smug?
1: No. The way I described it makes it sound like it could be smug.
0: No. I was just wondering because I just like the word smug. That's what I was trying to pop it in there.
1: That's good. Good use of the word smug. But I don't feel that it's smug. I feel that it's like all of your needs are satisfied and you just feel happy.
0: Let's listen and see if we feel that way as we play it.

0: Scott Speck, what an amazing piece of music. And I just say that because you could either sit here and feel content and peaceful, or you could almost at the same time feel quite melancholy.
1: Oh my goodness, that's an amazing observation. And I think that people have said about Clair de Lune that is the perfect melding of those two. It manages to be incredibly satisfied, cheerful, you know, or calm and serene, but also has an element of melancholy, both of which I think you can feel on a moonlit night, right? Which is what he's trying to describe. And also, by the way, I neglected to mention, this is an amazing recording because Claude Debussy himself lived in the late 1800s, early 1900s, but before he died, as a pianist, he created some piano rolls where he played his own music the way he himself heard it. And this is the piano roll. So we've literally heard in a kind of modern high fidelity recording how Claude Debussy would have played it himself.
0: Do you know, because I got you when to talk about joyous music, right? Because this is a bit of a sad occasion because I'm leaving and it makes me a little bit sad. So I was depending on you to bring this joyous music so that I feel happy. And that piece just about brought me to tears.
1: Ah, sorry. Trevor, I want to echo what your caller Michael said earlier, feeling gratitude and not expressing it is like wrapping a gift and not giving it, because I also feel just enormous gratitude for having had the chance to work with you for over 20 years. It's just been one of the great musical joys of my life and my career. So I really want to thank you.
0: So now you're just going to make me tear again. So you stop that right from the outset. It has been, you see, one of the great things about this is that as we've been talking about classical music for such a long time and people becoming involved in it, that's not I'm not going to say it's educational or an education, because it's not. It's being able to talk to somebody who can then explain to us the music, where it comes from, why it brings us those things, and also the technicalities of that music that you bring to it as well.
1: Well, I want to say that's kind of part of my philosophy. And I always talk to the audience when I conduct as well, because sharing a piece of music should be very similar to saying, here, try this beer, or here, try this wine, and here's why I love it, and here's why I want you to love it too. And if you listen, or if you taste this particular spice in the drink or in the food, and you realize that it's there and you're looking for a hint of chocolate or whatever it is, that will suddenly give you so much more insight into what it is that you're consuming. And it's like a key into a lock. It helps you enjoy it so much more. So that statement, I only want people to love it as much as I do. That's behind everything that I do as a conductor, as a speaker, as a teacher. But I also wanted to say about these talks, you know, I don't know if your listeners know that almost all of them, you have been the one to suggest the topic of the week. You know, you've been the one to say, let's talk about this time, let's talk about that. And you've come up with, you know, not exaggerating, well over 100 different ideas. So thank you.
0: We're joined this morning by Scott Speck, co-author of Classical Music for Dummies. He's a conductor who's led so many orchestras around the world, and it's always been a privilege to speak to him about classical music. If you want to give us a ring to talk about what it is that you find joyous about classical music and what you love about classical music, and if you've only just discovered it, what is it like to do that? Give us a ring, 1-300-800-222, because we've got plenty of time to be able to talk with Scott this morning. A couple of texts that have come through. One says, Debussy's Clair de Lune is so special to me. It was my son's favourite lullaby to fall to sleep to. Also helped my great uncle's hand. Also, I held my great uncle's hand to it while he passed to this piece of music. See, these are the stories, Scott, that get you. And also, Clair de Lune was used for Frenchman's Creek movie from the 1940s. It's absolutely gorgeous. You know, with a lot of these pieces, Scott, we tend to hear them used outside the orchestral pieces, and we find them in other things, like in movies and that sort of thing. What is it about classical music that means it works so well for film?
1: Right. Well, I do think it has something to do with what we alluded to at the beginning, which is that these composers had the talent to be able to put emotions down on paper in the form of musical notes, just the way that a poet can choose the right words to, you know, totally make you feel one way or another, make you cry or make you laugh. Classical composers are able to do the same thing, but instead of words, they use musical notes, combinations of notes, certain harmonies. Sometimes they can even express something very specific. For example, the composer Richard Strauss, who was, you know, a successor to Wagner and lived in the early 20th century, he once told a friend at dinner, he said, "I could make you understand in music that I've picked up my silverware from one side of the plate and put it down on the other side." Or he said in his tone poem, Don Juan, "If you cannot hear that Don Juan's second lover is a redhead, then I have failed." That's how specifically, well, I think he failed. But anyway, it's just how specifically composers are able to denote real world feelings, at least feelings, in music, if not necessarily the actual physical things. And so because of that, you know, movies really depend sometimes on the music. If you're starting to feel a certain way, on the music to push you over the top. Steven Spielberg said this once about John Williams, that he said, "My movie can bring a tear to your eye, but John Williams can make the teardrops fall."
0: Beautiful.
1: You know, it's that kind of thing. It is absolutely beautiful. So I think that what makes music in movies so powerful is exactly what makes classical music so powerful in the first place. It's the ability to distill any emotion into musical notes and present it to the audience.
0: Tell us about the Comedian's Gallop.
1: Yeah. Dmitri Kavalevsky was a somewhat lesser known composer of the 20th century, somewhat in the vein of Shostakovich and Prokofiev, Russian composer who wrote quirky music. I was trying to look for something funny, like, you know, because one of the aspects of happiness might be laughter.
0: Yeah.
1: And it is absolutely notoriously hard to be funny in classical music without using words, because a joke has to be either a silly sound or it has to be a surprise of some kind or another. So in classical music, that's either using an instrument in an unusual way or else suddenly going from high to low or suddenly stopping, changing the tempo, having a surprising harmony. And that doesn't always land as a joke. But this kind of sounds like cartoon music. It uses the xylophone a lot, and I thought it was the closest I could get to comedy in music.

0: isn't it just like slapstick, Scott?
1: Yeah, it's like slapstick, especially when you think about cartoons. This could be a Tom and Jerry cartoon, right?
0: Yeah.
1: Or something like that. Yeah,
0: it had me smiling.
1: Good. That's the whole thing. But it's one thing to have you smile. It's another thing to make you laugh out loud.
0: Yeah, I know. No, but I think... I was close.
1: Yeah, go ahead.
0: I was definitely close.
1: We're close. It's rare to find a piece of music that really makes you laugh out loud. It's and of course the better you know music, the more you're going to laugh because you'll hear certain references to pieces, you know, that kind of thing. For example, if suddenly you heard the Jaws theme, oh okay, he's making fun of the Jaws theme.
0: Yeah.
1: So, I don't know why I thought of that, but yeah.
0: It'll do though. Kaz joins us. Hello, Kaz.
2: Hello and farewell, Trevor.
0: Thank you.
2: And thank you for always addressing, well, I don't call it classical music, I call it good quality music.
0: Yeah.
2: Thank you.
0: What is your piece you want to mention?
2: Well, Mother Goose Suite by Maurice Ravel. And I know it was written for his next door neighbours who were very talented children, I think, for four hands originally for piano. But that's why he wrote it for them to, you know, have all these images of children's toys. But it's so much joy in it. It's just, I never get sick of it.
0: Thank you for telling us of another piece of joyous music. Now, Scott, thank you, Kaz. Scott, I have never associated Beethoven with joy.
1: Except in one particular case,
0: except
1: right?
0: in one particular well, case. Why?
1: Well, I'll tell you. What Beethoven was he was able to take any emotion and put it to its umpteenth degree. You know, to the nth degree. And so most of the time he was angry. He was angry at fate for making him deaf when he, of all people, should have the best hearing of anyone around, right? So he was shaking his fist at fate, and a lot of that anger comes out. But when he wanted to be happy, it was really happy. And there are many examples of that, not just one. There's the last movement of the Fifth Symphony, the last movement of the Seventh Symphony, the first and last movements of the Fourth Symphony. There are moments in his opera Fidelio that are happy, but there's only one where the word joy comes up explicitly, and that is the symphony with words, his Ninth Symphony, the Choral Symphony, which for the fourth movement has an ode to joy. And it was one of the first, if not the first, orchestral piece ever to use a chorus in addition to a singer. And so if you're going to think about happiness in terms of Beethoven, you're probably going to think about this, the ode to joy.

0: It's a beautiful piece of music, Scott.
1: It sure is. It's amazing. There's I honestly don't know what to say about it, except it's just one of the great works of human expression.
0: Now, we're going to have a chat with Max in a second, and our news is coming up. But Tom has asked the question, how can I get my son into classical music? Would we say to watch Bugs Bunny cartoons when he's conducting?
1: That's a great way to do it. I assume you mean get your son into listening to classical music rather than playing classical music, because both of those have different pathways.
0: Yeah.
1: But as far as listening, you know what I suggest? I've never actually plugged this on your show, but the book Classical Music for Dummies, of which I was a co-author, has a whole chapter on how to get into classical music and what to listen to first and what pieces to listen to after that and after that. So that might be a good way to chart a path into the classical music world.
0: That's a very good, very good suggestion. Hello, Max.
2: Hello, Trevor. Good morning. Hello, Master.
1: Hello, Max. Nice to hear your voice.
2: Yes, great to hear you too. I was put away for 6 months in the hospital. So,
1: oh, my goodness.
2: I learned a lot of good music in there. The nurses taught me pop music.
1: Okay.
2: Anyway, I actually,
1: you're sounding good now, Max.
2: Sorry?
1: You're sounding good now.
2: Yeah, well, I'm losing my hearing, unfortunately. And that's put me back a bit. And I don't play much music now because I can't hear it. A bit like Beethoven, I suppose.
0: Yes, that's true.
2: Anyway, I just want to say thank you, and Trevor, especially Trevor, and yourself, for the joy you've given me over the last 20 years. And I just want to pop one in for you.
0: Yep.
2: After happy music. Beethoven's Fourth Symphony.
0: Is there some
1: yes.
0: Look, Max, thank you. Our news is coming up. Our news is coming up. Scott, tell me, is that joyous? Another bit of joyous bit of Beethoven?
1: It is joyous. In fact, when I was talking about the few examples I can think of where Beethoven is very joyous, that is the first and last movements of the Fourth Symphony are extremely joyous. So, yes, indeed. And I want to thank Max for 20 years of great conversations.
0: Yeah.
1: It seems to me Max has called in every single time I've been on, so it's really been a pleasure.
0: He wouldn't miss it for quids. Max, thank you. The last piece that we have today, which I'm pre-rolling, tell us about a bit of Mahler.
1: Yeah, this is his Resurrection Symphony, and it's probably the most over-the-top, joyous piece ever. It is life-changing. If you haven't ever have the chance to hear it live, please do. Huge chorus, soloists, huge orchestra, and a climax that only Gustav Mahler could have thought of. It's an amazing piece.
0: Scott Speck, thank you for giving us so much of your time and your expertise in the last 20-odd years.
1: Trevor, it's been such a huge pleasure, and thank you so much. I can't wait to hear about your next chapter.
0: We'll talk soon. Scott Speck, co-author of The Classical Music for Dummies, and this piece of Mahler. It's the Symphony No. 2 and the climax of that piece.

Now, for many of you, you'll be going across to different programs, your breakfast program shortly. If you want to stay with us, you do have the opportunity to do so. You just have to go to the

0: ABC Melbourne Facebook page from 5 a.m, which is coming up to the next ABC News, and you can join us and stream us live. So if you want to stay with us after the news, then what you have to do is you have to go to the ABC Melbourne Facebook page and find the streaming button that you can push, and then you can join us after the news. 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
3: ABC News, good morning. I'm Noni Edwards. A Gold Coast man is facing a possible death sentence in Syria over the alleged murder of another Australian. Sean Rubenstein Dunlop from ABC Investigations has this exclusive story.
4: Patrick Stevenson has been detained in northwestern Syria for more than 6 months. Syrian authorities allege the 20-year-old confessed to shooting 40-year-old Abdullah Glenn Burgess from northern New South Wales with an AK-47 inside the victim's home last December. Both men had travelled to Syria last year. Syrian authorities initially investigated whether Mr. Stevenson had links to Islamic State, but later concluded the killing wasn't connected to the group. He's now facing a civilian trial for premeditated murder, an offence punishable by death. Australian officials have not visited him in prison and have no diplomatic presence in Syria.
3: A British maritime security firm claims a drone has hit a US-owned gas storage tanker at Egypt's Mediterranean port of Damietta. Egypt's petroleum ministry has confirmed a fire at the port but has made no mention of a drone attack. Security firm Ambry has cited an initial assessment of the incident as proof of a drone attack. There's been no immediate claim of responsibility. Towns affected by a powerful earthquake that killed at least 13 people in southwestern Japan on Tuesday are actively recovering from the damage caused. Several people have been pulled alive from the Aeon Mall near the city of Kumamoto after it was partially destroyed by an explosion shortly after the quake. At least three people remain missing. Australian expat in Japan, Graham Arrowsmith, says there's a lot of damage around, but that residents and businesses are on the mend.
5: No one's houses have collapsed that I can see. A lot of small businesses, they've had some stuff fall over and they're all cleaning up. But besides that, yeah, the supermarkets have reopened now so we can get food and we're not struggling for supplies or anything. So can't complain.
3: Spanish Prime Minister Pedro Sanchez says his government will do all it can to help communities affected by wildfires recover and rebuild. While visiting communities in central Spain, Mr. Sanchez says there are still 10 active fires burning across the country, with the most severe in the Castellón region on the east coast. Meanwhile, in France, conditions are reportedly deteriorating at the site of a fire that's burned through an area four times the size of Paris in the southwest. Mr. Sanchez says more needs to be done to mitigate future fires exacerbated by climate change.
6: This approach we must take toward the recovery of the forests and also the reconstruction of the affected municipalities must incorporate a key transversal variable, which is the climate emergency and its consequences.
3: Outrage over soccer governing body FIFA's plans to sell stakes in a nearly $29 billion subsidiary to manage its competitions has continued. FIFA wants to venture capital firm run by the brother of US President Donald Trump's son-in-law to lead a group of private backers. With more, here's the BBC's Nesta McGregor.
7: FIFA's proposal is to create a private company and private investors to maximise its commercial revenue, things like licensing, ticket sales and broadcast deals. FIFA would use this money to then distribute back to its member associations to develop the game. But there has been widespread backlash to all of this. The European Commission is saying that it's the relentless and corrosive commercialisation of football. UEFA, European football's governing body, has scheduled an emergency meeting. They issued a statement saying football is not FIFA's to sell.
3: Back home, a parliamentary investigation into cults has recommended the Victorian government outlaw group-based coercion within 2.5 years. Jonathan Kendall has more.
8: An upper house committee has been looking into the recruitment methods and impacts of cults and organised fringe groups since April last year. Today, it released a report including 39 recommendations to the Victorian government. They include outlawing group-based coercion by February 2029,

0: establishing a lived experience advisory body, and developing a public awareness campaign about coercive groups. The committee's inquiries heard submissions about child and sexual abuse in several religious groups. The Victorian government has 6 months to respond to the recommendations in the committee's final report.
1: Sport and Australian swimmer Kai Taylor's claimed a shock gold medal at the Commonwealth Games, triumphing from lane one in the men's 200-metre freestyle in Glasgow. Taylor finished half a second ahead of England's James Guy in second, with Australians Harrison Turner in fourth and Sam Short in fifth. ABC News.
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3: Adelaide's weather down to 5 degrees overnight before a top of 14 with a possible shower on Thursday. Looking ahead, Friday 15 cloudy, Saturday 15 mostly sunny, Sunday 16 a shower or two, Monday 15 a possible shower, Tuesday 15 partly cloudy, Wednesday 17 and sunny. 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
8: Good morning, the time. 6 minutes past five, 6 minutes past three in WA, 24 minutes to five in South Australia and also in the Northern Territory. If you want to join us this morning, because we're going to have a discussion about how you've learnt things the hard way. Do you know how we learn things and we get taught things, but sometimes we need to experience something and get it wrong, and then we learn things the hard way? Have you ever had that happen to you? 1-300-800-222 or text us on 0437-774-774. If you have had that experience, tell us about it. I hope it's a lighthearted story, because at this time of the morning, we'd like to keep it just that little bit lighthearted. Let's find out what's happening in finance. Mike Girardi, independent financial consultant in New York, joins us to do exactly that. Hello, Mike.
9: Hello, Trevor. I have been calling you short timer all month, and unfortunately today is the day you are really a short timer.
8: I know. There's only
9: a very sad day. Sad day.
8: An hour left. How terrifying.
9: I know. You
8: is
9: got
8: that?
9: An hour. It's an hour to go. My goodness. You're counting down to minutes. I had a special guest lined up for you today.
8: Oh, excellent.
9: And I did have it. And
8: yes.
9: Unfortunately, early this morning, I had to take her to urgent care. She's got a severe case of strep throat. And so Dottie wanted me to wish you all the best in your retirement. She is so sad she can't get on the phone.
8: Thank her for me. I know that I've had spoken to Dottie once before.
9: Yeah. And as it turns out, Dottie can't be here, but I have somebody here that you may remember from 15 years ago.
8: Yeah.
9: And by the name of Casey Girardi, and she wants to wish you all the best. Here she is.
8: Casey, how are you?
10: Trev, I'm good. How are you?
8: Now, for listeners who aren't aware, Casey used to do the finance report with us before Mike, and she generously passed it across to your dad, Casey, because I understand you told him how well he'd be paid.
10: Exactly. Yes. I told her the pay is excellent, but the company is even better.
8: How is your life?
10: Oh, it's great. I have two growing girls. I've been spending a lot of time at home with them, running around like a lunatic after them. But life is good. I spend the summer at the shore with my parents. And, you know, we're up in New Jersey for the rest of the school year. And I spend a lot of time volunteering, and it's a very full, very busy, busy life.
8: Is Mike a spoily type of grandfather? Does he spoil the kids
10: my goodness.
8: Rotten?
10: Yes, he does. He certainly does. The girls are the light of his life. I've been ousted from that position.
8: Oh, you have been? Oh, that's not very nice.
10: That's okay. I'll let them take it for a bit.
8: Casey, it's been so good talking to you. Thank you very much.
10: Congratulations, Trevor. Good luck with everything. Here's my dad.
8: Thank you. Casey Girardi, a fine finance reporter as well.
9: I really feel bad Dottie didn't get on. We had that all set up. She was all set to come on, but she's sick.

0: She's really sick today.
1: You
0: Oh my
1: send
0: God.
1: her our
0: She can't
1: love.
0: even talk. I will. I will. So I guess we have to do a finance
1: I
0: report.
1: guess we do, yes.
0: Okay. Well, okay. Well, all morning U.S. equity prices were facing really bad selling, heavy selling. It's been a volatile mix of flared Middle East tensions, sliding technology stocks, and high stakes anticipation of this afternoon's Fed rate decision. Also, the spike in crude prices. Crude is up 7% today, and that's putting a lot of pressure. That put a lot of pressure on equity prices. But as it turns out, the Fed kept rates unchanged. An hour ago, they made the decision, and the market greeted it by rallying off the lows. And the broad market now in the Nasdaq is up on the day. So after a mostly European close, lower European close, we have the Dow Jones Industrial Average here at 3 o'clock, still down 535 points to 52,212, or 0.9%. But the S&P, the broad market, is up 0.25%, and the Nasdaq's up 0.6%. Crude is up currently up $5.31 to 84.57. Gold is up $66.70 to 51.05.60. And silver's up $1.80 to 59.30. And copper's up 5.5 cents to 6.4145. The Aussie's trading unchanged in our market, 69.79, and your market's poised to open higher, up about 25 points. And Trevor, I just can't believe we've been talking for like 15 years or so,
1: Yeah.
0: and I can't believe it's going to be coming to an end. I hope you write me.
1: Oh, will
0: Keep
1: I?
0: in touch somehow.
1: Will I? I certainly will. And I know that you've been able to buy your new holiday place in Miami with the money that we've contributed to that over that period of time. So I hope you're happy.
0: It's the best paying job I ever had. And I love to work for no money.
1: Great
0: So.
1: talking to you, Mike, and thank you for your
0: All
1: generosity
0: right,
1: over this
0: Trevor.
1: time.
0: Yeah, all the best to you. Enjoy your retirement. You deserve it.
1: Mike Girardi, our independent financial consultant from New York. And before that, Katie, whose daughter, who used to do that job. Now, I just wanted to remind people that if you're wanting to listen to the program after the next half hour and watch the program, it is going to be live streamed. So you go to the ABC Melbourne Facebook page, and there you will find a link to be able to join us. All you got to do is push a button. Let's find out about some other stories that we'll hear about today. Kate Mead, ABC reporter, hello.
2: Good morning, Trevor. Yes, everyone will be able to see your mug. How wonderful on the last day.
1: Poor thing. I even wore my best t-shirt.
2: Did you?
1: Yeah.
2: Have you got shoes on?
1: Yeah, and shoes.
2: I can confirm he has the shoes on.
1: We will talk in just a little while. Warwick Long is here, actually, which is a little bit terrifying because goodness knows how we'll have both of you in the studio together. But anyway, let's take a look at some stories.
2: You may remember a few weeks ago there was a story about Zoladex, which is a drug for breast cancer treatment. And it was more than a story. Women around Australia that were being treated for breast cancer or had been treated for breast cancer were devastated at the news that Zoladex was going to be coming off the PBS in November. What we have found out now is that there has been a backflip. There has,
1: really?
2: They've changed their mind. So originally they said for commercial reasons, like we need to take this off, it's not going to happen. The company now has come out and said that we will be giving this breast cancer treatment, this life-saving medicine, for free. And so we'll be hearing about this in the news. There'll be more. There may be parameters around who gets it, who doesn't get it, all those types of things. But this is one step forward for those women. Trevor, people were coming out and saying, I'm considering removing my ovaries.
1: Yep.
2: Because I can't have this medication. So this is one step forward in some really good news for anyone with breast cancer today.
1: And tell us about fines.
2: This is amazing. So if you don't vote
1: yes.
2: in a federal election, you could cop a fine.
1: You
2: it's
1: could.
2: About $20, right? And it could escalate up to about $300. And it could escalate again and go all the way to court. But as of May this year, there were 207,000 people that hadn't paid and copped the $20 fine.
1: That's a lot.
2: It's over $4 million worth, Australia collectively, that paid this $20 admin fine for not voting.
1: What does that say?
2: I don't know. I've been trying to work out. Well, I was kind of like, well, what do they do with that $4 million
1: yeah.
2: then? Where does that money go? But
1: consolidated
2: it's
1: revenue.
2: Just vote. Or pay $20. Yeah. I don't know. Maybe the vote.

0: the fine, oh, this is controversial. Mm. Maybe the fine's not high enough. Well, you know, if you're not going, well, 207,000 people that didn't vote, right?
1: Yeah.
0: If the fine was higher, you would be thinking, well, shy, I better go and, you know.
1: So are you saying that you think the fine should be
0: higher? No, I'm not saying anything. I'm absolutely not. What I am saying is, geez, $4 million is a lot of money for Australians to pay, you know, and you could have just ticked a box and had a sausage and voted and been a part of it.
1: Library book being returned.
0: Oh, don't look at me like that. You know I love a story like this.
1: I know.
0: Have you heard of a book called The Antiquities of Athens?
1: No.
0: Me neither. Mm. It was published back in 1885. And here's what's happened. A South Coast, New South Wales library has had a book returned. It was borrowed 150 years ago.
1: Why would you bother?
0: Oh, well, anyway, it was found in an old tea chest that had been bricked up behind a fireplace. Mm-hmm. And so people have brought it back to the library and said, I'm very, very sorry. Looks like it was last taken out of the library 150 years ago. Library did the math on it. Again, another figure for you. Mm. $28,000 worth of fines this book would have generated.
1: How do you find the person that took it out?
0: Well, would they even be alive?
1: No,
0: really,
1: that's true.
0: Is the question. 150 years ago. But anyway, they don't have fines anymore. But that's what it would have been worth if the person had been alive and they were still doing fines.
1: But I'm they would have been glad to get it back.
0: I mean, it's 1858 the book was written, first published. So, you know, I'm sure they were happy to get it back.
1: I would have kept it. Let's take
0: of course.
1: In just a second, we'll find out what's been happening as far as the Commonwealth Games are concerned.
2: Mornings with Rory McLaren.
3: There was a horrible act of animal cruelty.
4: They've chased kangaroos off the road, run them down. One of the adults had a joey in the pouch that was still alive.
2: 891 ABC Adelaide.
1: Let's find out about the Commonwealth Games. Bill McDonald, ABC broadcaster, with all the latest from the Commonwealth Games. Hello, Bill.
5: Hello, Trevor. Congratulations. Was it commiserations on your last day?
1: Thank you.
5: That's amazing, mate. 26 years. Listened to you many, many years, many, many times. So congratulations.
1: Thanks, Bill.
5: Well deserved today. Look, there's been some more gold in the pool, would you believe? And a bit of a rare occurrence occurred today as well. So it's the last day in the pool competition. It wraps up finally. It's been a really successful, in fact, it's been the most successful pool meet at a Commonwealth Games for Australians. We had to wait for the third event of the morning to get that one gold medal that pushes us into that record territory. It came in the 200 metres freestyle final for the men. It was a stacked field. And a bit of history here for Kai Taylor from lane one. He went from start to finish and it was a gutsy performance to take it out hard. And he did this, Kai Taylor, 36 years after his mum, Hayley Lewis, won five golds at the Auckland Commonwealth Games as a 15-year-old. He saluted and courtesy of Channel 7, he's out finished.
6: Kai Taylor, hang on. 25 metres to swim. This young Australian still in front. Taylor's being challenged, but he's up for the challenge. He keeps on going, Kai Taylor. He might just get there. Kai Taylor, this is phenomenal. He's won this event, Kai Taylor, out of lane one. A staggering performance from this young Aussie.
5: Yeah, certainly was. And that was our 29th gold medal in the pool, Trevor. And that means this is officially our most successful Commonwealth Games swim meet ever, eclipsing the Gold Coast in 2018. That was the fourth gold medal of the Games for Kai Taylor, but it's his first individual one. And the tactic was, it was a sneaky little tacto on the last day. His coach, Dean Boxall, said, hey, mate, you're out in lane one. No one will see you. Just go out really hard. Here's Kai after the race on courtesy of Seven.
7: Yeah, look, I was in an outside lane and Dean and I had spoken and just wanted to go out and I think no one would see me from out there, so I just went out and look, I really paid the price on that last 50, but I was just digging so deep. But yeah, I'm really happy.
5: How do you do a little sneaky race in the Commonwealth Games final?
1: No idea.
5: No way, but it was a great win. Yes, that's our 29th goal. We had the 50-metre freestyle final for the women. This was Shayna Jack Swansong. Of course, she's had a wonderful career, and it's her final international race. And she had that two-year ban many years ago for unintentionally ingesting anabolic steroids. It's been a real roller coaster for her. But she got bronze in this one. Gold went to Meg Harris. So pretty emotional for Shayna, though. The goal to Meg Harris, so our second goal in the morning. And extraordinary in the men's 50-metre butterfly final. We had Kyle Chalmers, Ben Umbruster from Queensland, and Cam McAvoy. Gold in a dead heat. They tied the semis, and they tied the final.
1: I didn't think you could have dead heats.
5: Dead heat, 22-73, Commonwealth Games record. So there you go. Cam McAvoy won the bronze. It was Australia's third clean sweep in the pool. We've had everything in the pool at these games. Third dead heat and tied for the Australian record as well. How's that for quirky coincidences? True. Tied for Australian record. Very rare. Never happened before an Australian dead heat. So well, there we go. That was rounding out our swimming. In the men's... the wheelchair 3x3 basketball. We also won a gold today just to keep that gold medal flavour going. The Wombats, they went back-to-back at the Comm Games with a great win 19-13 against England, courtesy of seven. Here it was.
8: And the clock will wind down and Australia, the green and gold, go back-to-back golds in the 3x3 wheelchair men's competition. They do it here in Glasgow. Wow, from the Wombats.
5: Yes, wow, from the Wombats. That's a great Aussie name, yeah, isn't it? Bronze to the Australia women's wheelchair basketball team. They defeated Canada 19-17. And our men's in the able-bodied basketball have just gone down in the 3x3 to England, who went back-to-back. And that's all the medals so far this morning on day six, Trevor. I think a gold medal for you. For a wonderful innings of 26 years, Trevor. Congratulations.
1: Oh, thank you.
5: Gold, Trevor, today.
1: Thank you. Good on you. Thank you very much, Bill. Bill, ABC broadcaster, Bill McDonald, with all the latest in the Commonwealth Games. It's a little bit terrifying because Warwick Long has just come into the studio with Kate Mead. Thank you for being here, Warwick.
9: Oh, my pleasure. I even put on my dad pants for the occasion,
1: Good,
9: Trevor.
1: Stand up. Oh.
0: These are not dad pants. For those that are wondering, I took Warwick to task over pants that he tried to call...
9: Dad pants.
0: And I said they are absolutely trackies, but they're kind of a bit more upmarket.
9: See? See, Kate Mead?
1: Not very upmarket.
9: I know my fashion.
0: You just did it to prove me wrong. But, yeah, they're kind of fancy tracky pants.
1: They are a little bit fancy. And it's hard to associate a little bit fancy with Warwick, but there we go. Listen, I want to talk today about how it is that we've made a mistake, how we've learnt something by perhaps learning it the hard way. And the reason I want to do this, because I wanted to tell this story, because in broadcasting, sometimes you don't necessarily, you pretend, shall I say. So I learned the hard way from a call that I had from a listener when we were discussing great dancers, the greatest dancers of all time in film. And a listener called up to say how much this particular person loves Sid Charisse as a dancer, that Sid Charisse was one of the best dancers that they had ever seen. And my reply to that was, yes, I've seen many Sid Charisse films, and he is one of the most magnificent dancers that I've ever seen. Ooh. And that in my opinion, some of his films are probably amongst the best dance sequences that I've ever seen.
0: Oh, you really bet it in my opinion.
1: Now, thank you, Kate. Can you tell us who Sid Charisse was?
0: To be honest, no.
1: I'll tell you that Sid Charisse was a woman.
0: Mm. Well, there's your first mistake.
9: That's an important part to the story.
1: So the thing is that here is me as a broadcaster saying this person is one of the best dancers and he is magnificent. And in my opinion, he is one of the best ever. And then pointing out that I knew nothing about Sid Charisse at all. And I learnt from that, never pretend that you know what you're talking about on broadcasting. Never pretend ever. And I learnt that so hard.
0: I've just seen a picture.
9: Do you remember the line the listener took you to task for? Are there particular words that stick in your mind?
1: Quite simply, it's not a man.
0: That'll do it.
1: The lessons that you learn. Have you had one, Warwick?
9: I was thinking in the context of our rural discussions. Mm. So I think there's a lot of lessons you learn, like don't take dad to a clearing sale when there's small hay bales on offer at a great deal.
1: How does that mean?
9: Because he bought a couple of thousand, then I had to cut
0: load them.
9: You know what happened with Ash? Yeah. We bought them and we'd been carting them for... It took us ages. We're going in and out, taking these little hay bales. I reckon I handled everyone about four times because you get them from the stack, onto the truck, off the truck, into the stack. And it got to the point where it was around my birthday. And so we invited a lot of people to my birthday.
1: Nice work.
9: And they just so happened to have to stack hay for a couple of hours as part of the birthday with it. But that's a learning experience. And then a lot of it comes with... Gosh, I can remember stuffing up something when I'm fencing. You can remember stuffing up something when it's around an animal and how you deal with animals and so forth. And it's the hard knocks that make you remember just exactly like Sid Charisse is a man. They're the things you don't forget, though. You know exactly every time I'm putting wires through a fence. Now, I know exactly to count what hole I'm going for. And instead, so you don't have the fence that goes up and down and things like that. There's little tricks that you learn.
1: A little bit artistic.
9: You only remember because you stuffed it up and you had to walk it all back
1: to
9: before you came forward again.
1: Kate?
0: Also, though, I'm just looking at Woz's soft hands. You always wore gloves, obviously, because if you've had to carry hay bales, that twine is not any, you know, it cuts through.
9: Oh, there we go. Oh, have you got
1: journalist hands?
9: I've definitely got journalist hands these days, that's for sure.
0: Soft, lovely hands.
1: It's interesting when you shake hands with shearers.
9: Oh, yeah.
1: Because shearers, big guys, strong, and the women when you shake hands as well.
9: But they're soft.
1: Beautiful soft hands from the lanolin.
0: Yeah.
1: Kate, have you learned something?
0: Nothing as profound as you two, by the way. Deflect.
1: Are you trying to deflect away from something that you might have learned the hard way?
0: I will tell you that there is only one way about hairdressing that you learn the hard way, and that is when you decide that it would be easy to cut your own fringe because everyone's got one. And you pull your hair down straight and wet and you cut it and then bounces up to your forehead and it's crooked and it's... So you learn the hard way once about cutting your own hair.
1: How old fringe. Were you?
0: I did it twice. So it took...
1: I thought you said you learned once. Didn't you say that?
0: Once when I was about eight, and then in 2020 when COVID hit and we were all at home, and I thought, I can do it. I know I can do this.
1: I've
0: and
1: made
0: because
1: a mistake
0: everyone
1: once.
0: Was doing it online. Yeah, now I've sometimes twice, but we get there in the end.
9: Hairdressing is a profession.
0: Absolutely.
9: And you're very good at what
0: we do not touch our own hair.
1: Have you ever had a go at cutting your own hair?
9: No, but my wife cut my hair during COVID. She did a great job. And I think it was only so... The only reason I stopped her cutting my hair once we could go out and I can go back to my hairdresser was because she was so hard to book. Like, tying her down to cut my hair was actually more difficult than just going to the barber. And the good thing about the barber, you have a chat. Everyone's sort of sitting around for a bit.
0: It's so social.
9: If you walk in and get your hair cut straight away, you're a little bit disappointed because you don't have that conversation. So, but yeah, anyway. She did a good job.
1: She did a good job. Yeah. See, I just do mine with number two.
0: I was going to say, now, who's looking after yours?
1: Me.
0: Yeah.
1: But I did get... Kath needs to actually check it when I finish doing it. Because
0: the
1: I do it myself.
0: Bit.
1: So I've only got a mirror, and so you zoom through it like this. And
0: you hate then to sneeze halfway through and take a chunk out.
1: Well, sometimes the back bit, you miss it.
0: Yeah.
1: And it looks a little strange when you have that one sticky uppy bit at the back.
9: Yeah, you can reach, though.
1: No, you can. Oh, no, I do it.
9: Yeah.
1: I definitely do it, but it doesn't mean they're not going to miss bits.
9: And can I just say your fringe looks great? I don't know what Kate's talking about.
1: No.
0: What fringe?
1: Thank you. I have a fringe. If you want to join us, 1-300-800-222. Text us on 0437-774-774. Have you learnt something the hard way? What was it that you learnt the hard way? And in fact, did you learn, perhaps like Kate did, doing the same thing twice?
0: Takes a couple of goes. It's all right.
1: When you do that with the fencing, though, Woz, can a creator put a work of art with the wavy bits when you put it in the wrong direction?
9: No, you only do that once, Trevor.
1: Just the once.
9: And then you learn... Instead of having to walk the wire back through all the holes and try and spin it up and have a good... Because wire's kind of difficult to work with.
1: It is.
9: You've got to cut it in a certain spot and then reattach it back together. And it's got to be done in a good way. And you know what else I learned about fencing?
1: Tell me.
9: My dad and my sister have very different opinions on how to do it. So when I was a younger fella, I got stuck in between those two, arguing a lot of times. And it pays not to agree with either side.
1: Yep.
9: You don't take sides in fencing. You let it sort itself out.
1: Is that another lesson?
9: Yeah. It is a lesson.
1: If you're with us and you would like to stay with us, all you have to do is to go to the ABC Melbourne Facebook page. And from there, you need to actually push on a button. You need to push on a link that will mean that you are able to then join us after the next ABC News. So if you want to join us after the next ABC News, then do exactly that. Go to the ABC.

0: lower-income families to get through university and med school. 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
2: Good morning, Simon Lauder with ABC News. Three people have died in a house fire in Sydney's southwest. Firefighters were called to Cornelia Street, Wiley Park, around 9:45 last night to reports of a house fire. After the blaze was put out, the bodies of three people were found inside. Police have set up a crime scene and an investigation is underway into the cause of the fire. A drug company that had been planning to remove the breast cancer and endometriosis drug Zoladex 3.6 milligrams from Australian shelves now says it will offer it for free to all patients who need it, Mary Lloyd reports.
3: Breast cancer and endometriosis patients heard last month AstraZeneca would remove a life-saving drug from the pharmaceutical benefit scheme and the private market for commercial reasons in November. The company said it would set up a six-month access program, but after backlash from patients and advocates, it now says any patient who needs it will be able to get it for free indefinitely. Rochelle Panitz, CEO of So Brave, said the uncertainty had been troubling.
4: Patients and clinicians were left in a really precarious situation.
3: The drug lowers the risk of breast cancer recurring and slows tumour growth.
2: The Department of Foreign Affairs says it's providing consular assistance to the families of two Australian men at the centre of a murder case in Syria. Patrick Stevenson from the Gold Coast had been detained for nearly 7 months and he's facing a possible death penalty for the alleged murder of another Australian in the country's northwest. Syrian authorities allege Mr. Stevenson confessed to the fatal shooting of 40-year-old Abdullah Glenn Burgess from northern New South Wales in the town of Darkush in December. Australia has no diplomatic presence in Syria and no Australian official has visited Mr. Stevenson in jail. His legal team says it has grave concerns for his welfare and prospects of a fair trial. The US president is threatening to resume attacking Iran after surprise strikes by Iranian-backed militia against American and Saudi bases yesterday. Here's Middle East correspondent Matthew Doran.
5: The attacks prompted retaliatory fire by the US and Saudi Arabia, seemingly the first time they've teamed up during the war to attack Iran or its proxies in the region. The strikes hit a site belonging to the Popular Mobilization Forces, killing at least 20 members of the militant group and reportedly also killing around six Iranian military advisers. In an interview with Fox News, Donald Trump dropped a series of expletives in promising to hit Iran hard as a result of the militia's attacks. It follows a brief period of relative calm after the president paused US strikes against Iran, which to that point had run for 13 consecutive days. Matthew Doran, ABC News, Jerusalem.
2: Relief supplies are being shipped into Japan's southwest after a major earthquake that killed at least 13 people. North Asia correspondent Natalie Whiting reports.
6: Five vessels from Japan's equivalent of the Navy are bringing in relief supplies to the Kumamoto region after it was hit by a major earthquake. Thousands of people have sought refuge in evacuation centres. 300 air conditioners have also been flown in as a heat wave grips the area. There are concerns the heat could impact potentially

0: hard-hit sites, including a shopping centre which an explosion tore through after the quake. Natalie Whiting, ABC News, Kumamoto.
1: Firefighters in France and Spain are starting to get on top of huge wildfires in their countries. Here's Europe correspondent Mazoe Ford.
2: Tens of thousands of people have begun returning home in central Spain and western France after firefighters made progress fighting huge bushfires in those regions. The threat is far from over, though, with strong winds and heatwave conditions continuing and flare-ups expected in the days ahead. Western Europe recorded its hottest June on record, and July's records are tumbling too. Fires have also broken out in Turkey and Greece. On the Greek island of Crete, two firefighters died while moving from one fire front to another in their vehicle. Residents in three villages have been told to evacuate.
1: Australia's swimmers have made history at the Commonwealth Games in Glasgow, claiming a further three gold medals to make the 2026 Games their most successful ever. Kai Taylor claimed the first gold on the final night in the pool with a shock victory from lane one in the men's 200-metre freestyle final, before Meg Harris led an all-Australian podium in the women's 50-metre freestyle, finishing ahead of Alex Perkins and Shayna Jack. Australia then claimed another medal sweep in the men's 50-metre butterfly. You're up to date with the latest ABC News.
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5: Certainly has jumped in the last week. 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
7: Good morning, 25 to 6, 25 to 4 in WA, 5 minutes after 5 in South Australia and in the Northern Territory. We're taking a look this morning at the moments that you have learnt something the hard way. If you'd like to tell us about it, then you are more than welcome. If you'd like to comment on Warwick Long's dad pant, you're more than welcome to do that as well. Harley Ross Smith is our duty forecaster for this morning. Hello, Harley. Oh, Hayley. Hello, Hayley.
8: Thanks. Yes. Hello. Good morning.
7: Talk about learning things the hard way. Quite often the best way to do things is read your screen properly and then you can understand and you can reintroduce people the right way, Hayley.
8: That's okay.
7: Tell us about today's weather.
8: Okay. So today, well, overnight so far, it's been relatively quiet and we are expecting those settled conditions to continue across the country into today. This is largely due to a high pressure system in the Great Australian Bight, which is extending a ridge over the whole continent. Looking a bit closer at the southeast, there are some isolated showers along southern parts of Victoria and over western and southern Tasmania. This is generated by onshore flow from the high pressure system, but also in the wake of the cold front that passed over earlier this week. We're also expecting some morning frost and fog in northern parts of Victoria and frost in inland Tasmania, and the possible snow flurries above 1,200 metres in Victoria and above 900 metres in Tasmania. Melbourne, possible shower and 13. Hobart, also possible shower and 14. In New South Wales and the ACT, a very frosty morning for much of central and eastern parts of the region, with fog along the ranges, expecting isolated showers along the coastal fringe and below average temperatures. Sydney, sunny 17, Canberra, partly cloudy and 12. In Queensland, also some morning frost in southern and central parts, with possible fog between Ingham and Gladstone. Expect a sunny day across the state and some isolated showers along the coast, mostly south of Hervey Bay. Brisbane, mostly sunny and 23. The NT also has a chance of frost in the McDonnell Ranges and a medium chance of showers in the Arnhem District throughout today. The top end will be slightly more humid and partly cloudy. Darwin, mostly sunny and 31. Western Australia, also possible frost in central and inland parts of the Southwest Land Division, as well as the Goldfields, Eucla, Southern Interior and Gascoyne districts. Can expect the chance of a shower over the southwest capes, otherwise a sunny day in store. Perth, mostly sunny, 21. And finally in South Australia, also possible frost and fog on and east of the ranges, a chance of isolated light showers in the southern agricultural region, and a cooler day than average expected. Adelaide, partly cloudy and 14.
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0: Thanks.
1: Hayley Ross-Smith, our duty forecaster at the Weather Bureau for this morning. Kate?
2: Well, Trevor, today, last day, we're down to that final 21 minutes for you, and there has been a flood of text messages. Let me give you a couple just of a snapshot, and I'm talking thousands overnight here. Thanks again, Trevor. Your positive radio has helped many through difficult times in life. Your retirement, I hope you enjoy retirement and your life is full of peace, joy and happiness. And this one, go well, Trev. You've got me through changing jobs, babies and adult life for the last 15 years. You will be missed by many. Enjoy your next chapter.
1: Thank you. I've got a little note on my screen here saying Kath is on the phone. My Kath.
2: Your Kath.
1: My Kath. Hi, Kath.
3: Hi, Treasure. This is what our great nephews call Trevor. So
2: that may stick.
3: I think at this point. Yeah.
1: Treasure may stick, they're saying to me, Kath. So I think that you may be responsible for me now being called Treasure more than once or twice.
3: Well, that's okay. You deserve it. I don't know Trevor like the listeners do, but I know that he loves them all and he'll miss them dearly. They clearly love him, and I just know Trevor is a kind and supportive partner and all the fun times we've had travelling, and he makes me laugh so much. He's just a very fun guy, really. So I've read all the cards and the letters and the Facebook posts, and I recognise all those great qualities in him, and I just feel really proud of him to have kept people's company through some really tough times and happy times as well. So this is, a good time for him to wind down and sleep more and golf more. And I've booked him in for some gardening workshop. That'll be helpful. He will. We'll think of some other projects. I've got a list forming, so that'll be good. But, yeah, he leaves home here at, 11 o'clock or whatever ungodly hour, and I speak to him on the phone and he's cheerful then, and then we talk on the way home and he's still cheerful, and I'm like, I just don't know how you do that. But, 26 years, it's amazing, and we're all really proud of him, and the little great nephews who call him Treasure just love him to bits. So, it's a big day.
1: I was doing well until you started saying all of that.
3: And everyone at the ABC who's been supporting him and just, giving all their time and care, it's been wonderful. So I know he's going to be really missed, but it'll be good to have him at home.
4: Hey, Kath, I did want to ask you while we've got you, thanks so much for being on the phone, by the way. It's really lovely to hear your voice after hearing Trevor talk about you for all of these years. What is it like when you're travelling with Trevor or you're out in the community with Trevor and people meet him and work out who he is? Like, what's the look on their faces when they learn who Trevor Chappell is?
3: Oh, they're so happy, It's like all of their dreams have come true. And it's just lovely to hear them talking to him about, what they've experienced having him next to them at night and, helping them through things and making them laugh and great music and great people to talk to. They're thrilled. So it is really nice. But, often they say, "You the cricketer."
2: I did that. It was so embarrassing.
3: So I quickly say, no, it's not that one. No.
2: Hey, Kath, while you were on the phone too, this job, it's not a job. It's actually a lifestyle. You make a commitment that you're going to live in hours that the rest of the population don't. And so as I'm watching all these text messages come through and looking at Trevor now, thank you both, really. Mm-hmm. A commitment of marriage, but also to this passion that Trevor has had, a gift to look after people through the night, but that commitment from you two to support him through this. Because, again, this is not a job. This role, to be up through the night, that's not a job.

0: They're the little things I can do to make it a bit easier. So yeah, I pack his play lunch for him and off he
1: And
0: goes. And yeah.
1: not once are there snacks when we get in
2: No.
1: here. I have They are all done by 5:30.
2: What's his favourite, Kath?
0: Probably wrappers everywhere.
1: Let me have a look.
0: No, just some, I don't know, soy snacks and bananas. It's very difficult.
1: Quiet foods, I'm hearing.
3: Yeah, quiet
0: food. little bits of carrots and, you know.
2: Definitely not mango, no Brussels sprouts.
3: No, none of those horrid things.
0: No, none of that. None of that's happening at all. But
3: Kath, thank you for introducing yourself to our audience, because amongst the texts that I receive, which are so many also say thank you, Kath, and also point out that they hope that I don't irritate you too much when I actually retire.
0: No, we'll work it. We'll work through it. I'll be going out a bit. Maybe, you know, no, it'll be great having you back. And, you know, just also I just wanted to say to Sam, the baker, they are amazing cookies and things that you gave Trevor, and the date slice Madonna made. I've been having a great time the last few days. So, Carolyn's poem that she put together, it's beautiful. So, yeah, it's lots of great memories, and thanks, everybody, for looking after him.
3: Love you, Kath. I'll see you when I get home.
0: Love you, Treasure. Bye.
1: Can we call him Treasure now?
2: Oh, I think so. 15 more minutes with Treasure Chat.
3: 15 more minutes worth of treasure. Let's take some calls. If you want to join us, 1-300-800-222, about learning the hard way. I'm going a little bit thingy now. I've only got 15 minutes to go. I've got to get through it. I learned to always check my skirt when leaving the toilet. This was after I went to a family funeral and came out with my skirt tucked into my undies. Everyone was laughing and someone came up and whispered in my ear and said, your buns are showing.
1: Haven't we all done that?
2: Oh, well, I haven't with my skirt.
1: Okay.
2: Maybe
1: okay.
2: I can improve
1: Maybe not.
2: My technique. Have you done that?
1: Yep. Yeah,
2: really?
1: Of course. Well, it's easy to do if there's stockings involved and, you know.
3: How does it happen?
1: I'm sorry, I don't think this is the time.
3: All right. I just don't know the practicalities of how it actually happens.
1: Yeah, it just accidentally does. All Let's right. just leave it at that
3: it
1: for
3: just
1: the
3: does.
1: Moment.
3: Yeah. Hello, Peter.
4: Hi, Trevor. Thanks for taking the call.
3: That's all right.
4: I learnt something the hard way when I was trained to be a teacher, but it's back in the 70s, and you have to remember, in my defence, it's before we had internet.

0: I thought it was three separate words, youth in Asia.
1: Oh,
0: So I made this
1: didn't
0: lovely handout for my all my class,
1: not.
0: my peers who were in their 20s, and I handed out and someone goes, "What's this mean?" And I said, "Well, you know, when you have people who have to die because they're really sick or put a pet down," and the whole class just burst out laughing.
1: Oh no.
0: And I was so embarrassed, and I've never forgot it, and I can't believe I'm saying it on radio. Hopefully no one's listening that I know.
1: Can you spell it for us, Peter?
0: Oh, now, yeah,
1: Yeah.
0: I think, oh gosh, Euthanasia, oh, Asia.
1: Yeah, that'll do. I wouldn't know, Peter, because I can't spell. So I
0: And
1: think.
0: Trevor, thanks. I know I've heard all the thank yous over the past few weeks, but I really think you gave everyone connection and community, and you did a fabulous job. So enjoy life and go to Spain. I rang you last week about that Spanish English thing. You need
1: Yes.
0: to do that.
1: I actually spoke to Kath about that, and we're looking into it.
0: Yeah, you should both go, and I might be there. I might meet you.
1: Thank you. This is where you go to Spain, right? And you pay for your airfares, and they pay for your accommodation, for your food. They do all of that sort of stuff. All you have to do is speak English to Spanish people.
2: Oh.
1: But don't you get involved with it because it's mine.
2: Have to speak English well?
1: Well, no.
2: We have a bit of an Aussie twang, some of
1: Yeah,
2: us in the
1: they
2: room.
1: like an Aussie twang.
3: Yeah. But that's just like Bluey. All the American kids now have an Aussie accent. So if we can, Trevor gives all the Spanish kids an Aussie accent,
1: Yep.
3: we're okay.
2: He'll be
3: Well,
2: coming in with
3: sorry,
2: his
3: if Treasure
2: thongs.
3: does it.
2: Yeah, Treasure.
1: Yeah, good
2: Sorry,
1: on
2: get it
1: you.
2: right.
1: Hello, Helen.
4: Oh, hello, Trevor and the crew down there. Thank you for taking the calls always, Trevor. Well, it's really appreciated. And also, what a woman you have there back at home. And I think that's amazing. And that's what marriage is all about and what you sign up for, isn't it,
1: I'm
4: Kath?
1: very lucky.
4: Anyway, I won't take all the time. There's heaps of people there that are wanting you, but is all I want to say on behalf of the people from up here at Hindmarsh Shire in Victoria in the Wimmera, thank you.
1: Thank you very much, Helen. It's always good talking to you. Thank you.
4: Thanks, Trevor.
1: All the best. If you want to join us, 1300 800 222, as we investigate learning the hard way, we've pointed

0: oh.
1: Yeah.
0: I don't even know what that is. I'm going, oh.
2: It's actually like the cartilage and everything that goes between the bones.
0: What did you do?
2: Split it in half.
0: Yeah, but how?
2: By throwing my leg the wrong way and putting all my weight onto that knee and...
3: So Graham,
2: trailers and
3: I was about to say, yeah. So to flip this around, describe the right way to get in and out of a truck. What should we be doing so we don't split our meniscus?
2: Climb down correctly.
0: Right.
1: Like backing down a ladder
2: basically,
1: you're going to climb down like a ladder.
0: Climb a ladder?
2: Don't monkey it down and just throw your legs out and just,
1: We're not
2: right.
1: 20 anymore, it are seems, we?
0: No, that's it sounds exactly right. That is that whole process of being 20. Graham, thank you. Trevor also joins us. What did you learn the hard way, Trev?
4: Oh, firstly, thank you for all your love and everything. Like, everybody obviously appreciates you through the night.
0: Thank you.
4: I've become quite a community advocate out here in Ararat, and it was quite by accident. It's because... I didn't actually get things written down a lot when I first received planning advice from council. And I've learnt since then to always follow up. If somebody says yes or no, or it should be right, you write them back a quick email at the end of the day and say, thanks for talking to me about X, Y, Z. Just confirming that you said this or that, because the trouble is once they leave to go to somewhere else, you've got a whole new person. You're like, no. Fred said it would be fine.
0: Anyway,
3: get it in writing.
0: It is so true. And it happens when you ring people and then you get put through to somebody else, and then they say, who did you speak to last time? And you say, I haven't got a clue.
1: Well, it gets embarrassing when you go, no, Woz said she'll be right.
0: Yeah.
1: She'll be
0: Woz,
1: right next time. Right.
0: Yeah.
3: Woz isn't here anymore.
0: Good on you, Woz.
1: Yeah.
0: Duncan's with us. Hello, Duncan.
5: G'day, Trevor. How are you?
0: What did you learn the hard way?
5: Well, Woz will appreciate this one. When I was freshly 18, learning how to use the air seater at a new farm, I rang my boss in a bit of a fluster one night. I was pretty tired. I said, mate, I can't get it out the paddock. I can't get it through the gateway. What am I going to do? What am I going to do? He goes, have you folded the wings up? Oh.
0: See, Warwick's laughing. Okay, you from a farm.
1: I'm imagining
3: that's the farm equipment
1: wings.
3: That spreads sideways.
1: Yeah.
3: And you're putting the seeds in the ground.
0: Yeah.
3: And he's got to the gate with the arm still out and thought, this tractor doesn't fit through that hole.
1: I'm
3: and
1: just
3: had to ring the boss.
1: Back out.
3: Yeah, thinking, do I go through on an angle? Pivot?
5: It took a lot longer than I'm proud to admit.
0: Was it costly? Did you actually damage it?
5: No. I worked out. That's why I rang my boss. I thought, I'm just going to have to take out these gateposts. I better ring you first. I sit there and have a think before I ring my boss now.
0: Just a little think. Maybe that's all you need to do is a little think. Thank you,
3: well,
0: Duncan.
3: The boss would never let you forget it, would it, Duncan?
1: So no.
0: No, yeah. Never. And Michael will be our last caller. Hello, Michael.
6: Oh, Trevor. Just to say thank you for everything over the last 20-odd years, and just to tell you that ABC Illawarra has taken your last half hour rather than go to Melinda James. So they've paid you a big tribute as well.
0: That's really kind. Thank you for telling me that, Michael.
6: I don't know who in ABC scheduling did it, but whoever it did it obviously appreciated your work as much as the rest of us did.
0: Thank you very much, Michael.
6: Ciao.
1: Trevor, on the text, Treasure, sorry.
0: Thank you.
1: Thank you, Treasure. I remember 26 years ago, you were a breath of fresh air when I first heard you. Helped me through many long nights. I will miss you very much. Enjoy your retirement. Stay healthy and happy, Andrea. There's so many flooding in like this. I think we're going to have to print them off so that over the next few days you can take a moment to have a look at them all, because we can't get to every single text that are coming through at the moment.
0: Kate, thank you.
1: Hey, Trevor, thank you. You put me on a roller coaster and I screamed my guts out. you've let me come in and see you every morning, and just thank you for having me.
0: Warwick, thank you for many years of talking, and even just talking to and from conferences as well.
3: I've always appreciated my time with you, Trevor. And thank you, ABC Rural. We don't get a lot of love when it comes to getting stories out in metropolitan areas. Your interest, not only with me, but rural reporters, has been greatly appreciated. And I think

0: your training and help to all the breakfast shows in regional Australia as they're coming in listening to you before they go to air is greatly underestimated as well. People learn from heroes like you, and they say never meet your heroes, but I'm bloody glad I met you, mate. It's been great.
1: Pav, I need to mention how many times and how many years that I've worked with Michael Pavlich, yes, and how significant that has been. Hi, Pav.
2: G'day, Trev. Hey, Kate.
3: Hey.
2: I'm sitting here with my Helen of Neil cap on.
0: Yes.
3: Fantastic.
2: And what I've learned the hard way is not to paint the house on your own. Employ a professional.
1: Oh, have you done have you done some damage?
2: Yeah, I got a bit of a knee problem, like your last call. Oh. Meniscus issues. But look, Trev, it's been so much fun, mate. I've learned a lot. I've just enjoyed the 20 years that we worked together incredibly. The amount of times, mate, we had just laughing so hard and. Mm. Some of the stories there, I remember, you know, our gardening correspondent reporting in from the toilet cubicle one time, which was very funny. Also, I wanted to say Madonna's date slice is superb.
1: It is.
2: I guess. you know, and I've got to say one more thing, because it's about me and I'm complaining to everybody. I worked with you for so many years. You had back issues and all sorts of issues and never complained once, mate. Never once did you say, you know, I'm in pain or I'm suffering. Often I'd look in while the news was on. I'd go, where's Trevor? And I'd pop my head in, and there you were against the wall, stretching your hamstrings on the floor. And not once did you ever have a bad word to say about anybody or, you know, complain yourself. So, mate, it was a total pleasure. And thank you. I learned a lot from you.
1: And, Pav, thank you, because you've been a support as a producer and as a friend for a very long time. So thank you for all the time that you've given us as well.
2: Here, mate. You look after it. We'll catch you down the coast sometime. We'll have a surf together.
1: Good on you. Thanks, mate.
2: Hopefully.
1: Look, I've got 3 minutes to go. I want to thank regular guests who've joined us for such a long time. I've thanked many of you, but I just want to thank you again, because what you do, and at the weird hours of the morning, you do for nothing. So thank you to those people. Thank you, Lockie, Eliza, and Finn. Thank you to the afternoon producers who I worked with, Virginia and Nadia, and especially Tima as well. I've spoken to Kathy, and I've spoken to her, and we've talked about how much support that she's given me. I also just want to point out how happy I am that Francis Leach is taking over this program, because I know that he'll have the same commitment and have the same care to this program as well. And I finally want to thank the listeners. This is where it's going to get hard. You've been part of this program and me for 20 years. We have shared the highs and the lows of our lives. We've laughed and we've understood, and sometimes there's been tears. This is something that I will always cherish, and thank you. And I'd just like to leave you with this.

0: Once again, thank you for all the time that we've shared. Thank you for the memories that I'll be able to keep for a lifetime. Right now, though, we're heading off to the next ABC News. Have a good one, whatever you're up to.
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2: Locking up knives will make retail workers, customers, shopping centres safer. It's a common sense reform that means that dangerous objects will no longer be easily accessed.
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0: ABC News, good morning, I'm Simon Lauder. Three people have died in a house fire in Sydney southwest. Firefighters were called to Cornelia Street, Wiley Park around 9:45 last night to reports of a house fire. After the blaze was put out, the bodies of three people were found inside. Police have set up a crime scene and an investigation's underway into the cause of the fire. Victoria's Premier Ben Carroll will this morning formally apologise for the prolific child sexual abuse that occurred in public schools in the decades before 2000. The government has acknowledged the harm caused by the abuse, including fundamental trust broken in the state's schools. The apology comes after an inquiry into historical sexual abuse in state-run schools between the 1960s and the 90s. A drug company that had been planning to remove the breast cancer and endometriosis drug Zoladex 3.6 milligrams from Australian shelves now says it will offer it for free to all patients who need it. Mary Lloyd reports.
1: Breast cancer and endometriosis patients heard last month AstraZeneca would remove a life-saving drug from the pharmaceutical benefit scheme and the private market for commercial reasons in November. The company said it would set up a six-month access program, but after backlash from patients and advocates, it now says any patient who needs it will be able to get it for free indefinitely. Rochelle Panitz, CEO of So Brave, said the uncertainty had been troubling.
2: Patients and clinicians were left in a really precarious situation.
1: The drug lowers the risk of breast cancer recurring and slows tumour growth.
0: The Department of Foreign Affairs says it's providing consular assistance to the families of two Australian men at the centre of a murder case in Syria. Patrick Stevenson from the Gold Coast has been detained for nearly 7 months and is facing a possible death penalty for the alleged murder of another Australian in the country's northwest. Syrian authorities allege Mr. Stevenson confessed to the fatal shooting of 40-year-old Abdullah Glenn Burgess from northern New South Wales in the town of Darkush in December. Australia has no diplomatic presence in Syria and no Australian official has visited Mr. Stevenson in jail. His legal team says it has grave concerns for his welfare and prospects of a fair trial. The US president is threatening to resume attacking Iran after surprise strikes by Iranian-backed militia against American and Saudi bases yesterday. Here's Middle East correspondent Matthew Doran.
3: The attacks prompted retaliatory fire by the US and Saudi Arabia, seemingly the first time they've teamed up during the war to attack Iran or its proxies in the region. The strikes hit a site belonging to the Popular Mobilization Forces, killing at least 20 members of the militant group and reportedly also killing around six Iranian military advisers. In an interview with Fox News, Donald Trump dropped a series of expletives in promising to hit Iran hard as a result of the militia's attacks. It follows a brief period of relative calm after the president paused US strikes against Iran, which to that point had run for 13 consecutive days. Matthew Doran, ABC News, Jerusalem.
0: Relief supplies are being shipped into Japan's southwest after a major earthquake killed at least 13 people. Here's North Asia correspondent Natalie Whiting.
4: Five vessels from Japan's equivalent of the Navy are bringing in relief supplies to the Kumamoto region after it was hit by a major earthquake. Thousands of people have sought refuge in evacuation centres. 300 air conditioners have also been flown in as a heat wave grips the area. There are concerns the heat could impact potentially trapped survivors along with rescue workers. Emergency service responders and members of Japan's self-defense force have been using machinery to try to shift debris at hard-hit sites, including a shopping center which an explosion tore through after the quake. Natalie Whiting, ABC News, Kumamoto.
0: Australia's swimmers are continuing their domination at the Commonwealth Games in Glasgow, completing back-to-back medal sweeps. On their final night in the pool, Meg Harris led an all-Australian podium in the 50-metre freestyle before Kyle Chalmers and Ben Armbruster tied for gold, and Cam McAvoy took bronze in the men's 50-metre butterfly. Chalmers told Seven it's a dream result.
5: I mean, it's amazing. I think, like you just said, it couldn't be any better to be able to actually tie for gold with another Australian. And we're just two country kids who are now representing Australia, which I think is really cool in itself as well, that we've come from really small communities to now being at the top of the world, or Commonwealth, I should say.
0: Kai Taylor completed a shock victory in the men's 200-metre freestyle to claim Australia's first gold of the evening, and Australia's claimed gold in the men's wheelchair basketball, defeating England 19-13 in the final.
6: 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Mani nina budni gana yartana, nina padni panima puki mokabandu. 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We are broadcasting on sacred Kaurna land. We pay our respects to all the Kaurna people, past, present, and to our future generations. It's good that you've come to Kaurna country, but as you walk, remember the people that walked before you. The spirit still lives amongst the steel, concrete, roads, and lawns. Now let's recognise the Kaurna people, the language and land, and learn about the past so that we can seize our future.
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8: Yes, good morning to you. So cold in Adelaide, it's dip below 5 degrees.
9: Oh my goodness me.
8: Just think of everyone in Coonawarra. Hey, before we begin 5.30 Club, we should say congratulations and farewell to Trevor Chappell. He's been doing that overnight show for over 2 decades, and as you heard, he just signed off. So well done, Trevor.
9: Yeah. What is it, a much-earned break, a well-earned break that he's going on? No, but he's, look, entertained and kept you company for a long, long period of time. But we should say, too, you're going to continue that with Francis Leach.
8: Yes.
9: And I must admit, I think you're going to really love having him as your company through the night.
8: I've worked with Francis. I mean, he's just a lot of fun. He's really knowledgeable on sport and politics and music. Francis will be great. So
9: enthusiastic, you know, is the word I'd use with Francis. And so I think that will be a great replacement in the chair. No one's ever going to replace, but it will be a great next follow-on from Trevor Chappell.
8: I always thought, and this is such an obvious thing to say, when I, you know, first became aware of Trevor Chappell so many years ago, I thought, the bloke who did the underarm, he's got a radio show. That's what I immediately thought. He must have had that all his life, but, you know, but a great presenter, great fun, and enjoy your retirement, Trevor.
9: And above board.
8: Above board, yes.
9: Was that one of the... That was one of the worst building moments in history, wasn't it?
8: It was, yeah.
9: But I mean, within the rules.
8: Yes.
9: But not within the spirit of the game, I think is what people objected to about that one.
8: Well, people say it's not within the spirit of the game when they lose because someone has cheated. No, it wasn't cheating. We should be technical about this. It was just poor form.
9: Well, was it though? If it's within the rules, what makes it poor form?
8: Well, we let ourselves down because no one had really done it before.
9: We didn't reach high, we reached low. Yes. Is that what you're saying? We went low rather than reaching high.
8: It's like when a batsman picks up the ball and returns it to the bowler. You know, like the ball just stops at their feet and the batsman picks it up and throws it to a bowler. Technically, you can appeal and
9: what's
8: they'll have
9: wrong
8: to be
9: with
8: given
9: that?
8: It. Well, technically, a batsman can't pick up the ball, or a batswoman, obviously, now, but you can't, batter, I think, but you can't, no one does it because it's such a low blow to dismiss someone because they're being kind and giving you the ball, that they wouldn't do it.
9: Shows how much I know about cricket. To me, that sounds like just being normal.
8: It is.
9: And that's against the rule. I guess you're not supposed... I mean, it does make sense, doesn't it? You're not supposed to touch the ball if you're not doing it. Anyway, games of a big nature, games of a small nature. Interesting on social media, there is a woman who is advertising, basically, to have a Yahtzee partner. She wants someone to play Yahtzee
8: for money.
9: With. No. I think just looking for someone who is keen to play a board game with her.
8: Really?
9: Is it a board game?
8: Yeah, it's a...
9: We'd call it a board game, wouldn't we?
8: Let's call it a board game.
9: It's not a card game. It's a board game.
8: It's got about 80 die, doesn't it? Like how many...
9: It's about four or five, isn't it?
8: Yeah.
9: It's been a long time since I've played Yahtzee.
8: I don't think...
9: In fact, I had to have it explained to me again what it was.
8: I don't think I've ever played Yahtzee. And I never will. I never will. I'm quite happy to never have that experience.
9: Well, that's very unlike Dixie, who is a member of our team, who apparently plays Yahtzee every single week when she goes around for family dinner. They just, rather than look at their phones, they bring out the board game and they all play Yahtzee together.
8: Don't you have to yell out Yahtzee when you win?
9: Yes.
8: Like snap?
9: That's what I remember.
8: Right.
9: That you yell out Yahtzee, that there are dice involved, and other than that, I'm a little bit vague on the rules of Yahtzee.
8: See, I've never played Uno either. I've no idea what. That just seems like a poor version of playing cards.
9: My younger sister was addicted to Uno.
8: I don't know
9: actually,
8: what it is.
9: Actually, look, my grandkids have just gotten into Uno as well. But what happens is you often end up just playing Uno with one other person. Where Uno comes into its own is when there are multiple people playing, because then lots of different, you know, the turning around, the reversing order, the picking up, all of that becomes important.
8: People are saying, the producer's saying it's, no, it's Uno, it's not Uno, is it? I don't know. Who cares?
9: Uno.
8: Is it Uno?
9: No, I say Uno.
8: Yeah, I.
9: What do you say?
8: I'd say Uno.
9: No, it's Uno.
8: I can't. Let's debate this for half
9: it's
8: an hour.
9: Uno.
8: Uno or Uno. Well, someone will have, you know, if you're a.
9: I mean, we could spend half an hour saying, is it Uno or Uno? I was hoping we might sort of talk around games and other games and whether you play games or not, because I'm infamously not a games player.
8: Well, I play the classics. Monopoly. Monopoly, all right. I play Monopoly.
9: Oh, boring.
8: I play Scrabble.
9: Hate Monopoly now.
8: I like Snakes and Ladders.
9: Oh, Snakes and Ladders is good. Gee, I haven't even seen a board game like that for a long time.
8: Drafts. I'll play.
9: No.
8: I don't mind a game of draughts.
9: No.
8: But also canasta, gin rummy, poker. You know, I play a lot of card games. Yeah, I play a lot of bridge, play a lot of card
9: games. But who do you play that with?
8: Do you sisters. Play
9: yeah? So when you're together, you'll crack out a deck of cards.
8: Old school mates, yeah. Gin rummies are great. That's a fun game, you know, getting your trumps and stuff like that. Even, you know, I mean, you can't really play 21, can you? That's not something, you know, people gamble with that game. But I enjoy playing that as well. Online, I enjoy playing it.
9: I feel there are two kinds of people. A little bit like there are people who like dressing up and there are people who don't like dressing up.
8: Yes.
9: There are people who love board games, who look for board game nights and would just crack out a board game at any opportunity. And then there's me and my team who don't like games at all. I don't like board games much.
8: Well, give us a call, 1-300-222-891. I think board games are great because you're off your phones and it gets you talking. And I do like them. But have you ever played that Settlers of Catan game? Yeah,
9: I've never even heard of it.
8: That is the most complicated. Like, my brother-in-law spent, I reckon, 2 hours explaining it, and we played it for half an hour. It's like, oh, well, you've got to go to the rebel camp, and then you've got to roll the dice, and if you get a six, you've got to pick up from this pile, and if you get the dig card, you've got to dig crops over in your neighbour's plot, and then if the crops fail, then you've got to go back 4 spaces. And I'm like, what is this
9: game?
8: When
9: do games get so complicated?
8: Exactly. So complicated.
9: This is even like Uno, going back to Uno. There was the original Uno.
8: It's Uno, isn't it?
9: No, it's Uno.
8: It's Uno. Someone please
9: call Are we going to have this debate for the next half hour? There was the original Uno, and then you got the double pack and extra things. There was like Uno on steroids.
8: Mm.
9: Why? Just that's the original game. If you're going to make something else up, call it something different, a bit like biscuits.
8: You know the game I've always wanted to learn, Mahjong? That looks like a great game.
9: Yes.
8: Just because
9: Mark tells me he can play Mahjong, and my sister bought him a Mahjong kit, and we've never pulled it out. Because I agree, it looks
8: fun, doesn't it?
9: And it also looks like it requires a little bit of nous, doesn't it? Like,
8: yes.
9: It's a bit of a strategy game, I think.
8: Yes, yeah. Yeah, that looks like a fun game. But, yeah, give us a call, 1-300-222-891. The producers are saying Monopoly brings out the worst in people. No, it brings out the best. I think Monopoly really, you know, it's a game of, I mean, as a nation of property owners and people obsessed with property, we should embrace Monopoly.
9: How does it bring out the best? People are like charging exorbitant rents.
8: Yeah.
9: They're trying to do all they can to win. They're stealing things from people or at least taking it from them. It's so like real life. It's terrible. How does that bring out the best in people?
8: I just think it's a good lesson that, you know, that you can, I mean, it's when you actually think the parallels to what we discuss every day about charging exorbitant rents and people going broke.
9: It's kind of like playing life. That's why it's too it's too much like home. But it goes on for too long. I feel like maybe if you played by the actual rules, it wouldn't go on so long. But everyone's got their own different rules for Monopoly, I find.
8: Did you see Onca Puringa brought out their own Monopoly
9: board?
8: That's jumped the shark.
9: No.
8: When the Crows brought out their own board, it was sailing close to the wind.
9: There are lots of specific Monopoly games. But when we're getting into the suburbs, I think we're taking it a bit far.
8: It's either London or it's nothing. No, don't you think? I don't think you can play another version of Monopoly. You're either on Old Kent Road or Mayfair. I don't want to be in Rundle Mall or on Greenhill Road. Do you? You know, OG Road. I mean, you don't want to buy those properties on those roads.
9: Why not?
8: Because it's not England. You know, it's a London game, don't you think?
9: You need to have, was it, what is it, Mayfair, Penny Lane?
8: Yeah, Old Kent Road is
9: Old
8: always,
9: Kent Road is, always the, is the smaller, the cheapest one, isn't it?
8: Yeah, and then there's like Bond Street and Regent yes. Street. And that's, I just want to own properties there. I don't want to.
9: Look, I am going to concede that when I went to London, going to Bond Street and Regent yes. Street was kind of a buzz because of my association.
8: Pall Mall. You know, all these, I used to love it as a kid. But anyway, you might have an opinion on that. Let's go to Tanya from Crafers, who's called in early on 1300 222 801. Good morning, Tanya. Or Tanya,
10: oh,
8: I should
10: morning.
8: Say.
10: Good morning. Tanya, yes, thank you. I have a game which is the wildest game of all. All you need is an ordinary pack of cards. And you know the familiar game of Snap?
9: Yes.
10: That's the basic rule, but there's one added feature. Everybody who's playing decides on the animal they're going to be and the specific sound that that animal makes. And so Sonia, you might say, I'm going to be a dog. And instead of saying woof, woof, you might have a different sound, you know, a different dog sound that yeah. you might like to make. So, but that's your sound. And Jules, you'll have... you might say I'm a cat, and you, but instead of saying meow, you're going to make them say or something.
9: What? Like, yeah. And so every time you get the pair, you've got to make that sound.
10: You've got to make the other person's sound, and they have to make your sound in ahead of you to win the cards.
9: Hang on. The other person's got to make your sound to win.
10: Yes.
9: Not you've got to make your sound.
8: No,
9: the
8: I
9: other
8: love
9: person
8: that.
9: Has got to make your sound.
10: They have to remember your sound.
9: Oh, my goodness.
10: And that's why you start off saying, I'm making, and that's so you attempt to make the most difficult sound for somebody else to make in your selection. But when you get 15 people or so around the table, it is the wildest thing. And 60 years ago or more, a group of friends, one of my friends, actually introduced us to this game. We used to play 500 as a group. And so Jan and David and Kel and Barb and my husband John and I would play this. And Jan told us this game. Well, I've shared it with hundreds and hundreds of people since. It's the best fun.
9: Okay. I'm confused about one aspect of this. So when,
10: yes.
9: whose sound do you make? Is it the person who puts the card down that matches?
10: Yeah, so the other person. So the two of you are vying with each other to be able to pick up the pack of, or the pile of cards that might be on your pile. Because as you're going around, you know, everybody puts down a card and you're looking and looking. So let's imagine I put down a four, and Sonia, you've got a four in front of you, and I'm donkey, and you've got to go.
8: Wow, I love this, Tanya. I'm going to play it. Thank you, Tanya. Sonia, what sound would you make? I'd make you do a
9: what's my animal first? I'd a duck.
8: You'd be a duck.
9: So I wouldn't go quack. I'd have to do something else. Would I go wah wah?
8: Oh, that's such a I'd be a chimp. It's a great sound.
9: So if I match, so if I put a card down that matches you, I've got to go.
8: Go on.
9: I can't do it.
8: Can't you do a chimp?
9: So actually, the fun comes from people doing stupid sounds. Actually, right?
10: I know.
8: Well, thank you, Tanya. That's a great one. It is 6:12. We're on the 5:30 club. We're talking. Board games, and now we're making animal noises. Took it out of me doing that, chimp, I have to say. let's go to Sue from Mylor. Sue, do you have a board game?
11: Yeah, I love board games, but I got no one to play with except the cats, and they're not very good at it. So...
9: Well, apparently if you do animal noises, you can make a game out of something.
11: Yes, well, you know, I speak a few animal languages. I'm very adverse in guinea pig and chicken.
9: Yeah.
8: And, guinea pigs are hard sound to make, yeah.
11: Oh, yeah, they are, but you learn after you've had them for a long time. You kind of learn to converse, and I do talk various types of cats.

0: Jules just tried to speak guinea pig to you, so I'm not sure if you understood.
1: No, we won't. We could chat in guinea pig, but I've been playing Scrabble online for the last 20 years.
0: Right.
1: But I just have a story. I love Uno. Uno.
2: Is it Uno? Yeah, I'd say
1: it's Uno, not Uno. It's Uno.
2: It's Uno, Sonia.
1: Uno, definitely Uno. And when I first met my ex, he taught me how to play it. And I loved playing it so much, I used to beat him every time, and he hated it so much. He hid the cards, and I never got to play Uno again.
2: Oh, wow. That's...
1: So I never found the cards till after he left, and no one to play with, so I've still got the packet of Uno cards.
0: He didn't like being humiliated from the
1: sounds of it. He didn't like me beating him, and so he hid them, and I never got to play again.
2: Well, Sue, thank you. That is a great story. And we've got one vote for Uno and not Uno. We're going to have to ask everyone that. Yeah. Thank you, Sue.
1: No worries.
0: I do think that Uno or Uno ideally is played with more than two people. Otherwise, it doesn't quite work. Mm. Otherwise, it just becomes kind of snap. Mm.
2: Oh, let's go to Lynn from Strathalbyn. Good morning, Lynn.
3: Yeah, good morning, Jules and Sonia.
2: You know or Uno?
3: I don't know.
2: No,
0: good on you for sitting on the fence.
3: Only because, when I'm hopeless at all card games, even Snap when my kids were small.
2: Oh, really?
3: There's something about my brain that just can't. Anyway, board games are good, but yes, not card games. They seem, yes. And think of all the germs.
2: Oh, really? Can you
3: on those cards.
0: Yeah, well, hot little hands.
2: But don't you love shuffling? Shuffling cards is one of the most fun things that you can do. Don't you think? Shuffling
3: cards. Now, come on, Jules.
0: Do you it properly where you...
2: Yeah, I love
0: you
2: shuffling.
0: You flick them together rather than just shuffle.
2: I love shuffling cards.
0: No, I'm not good at that.
2: Yeah.
3: Always had to find a child to shuffle for me.
0: Yeah.
2: So what, drop them. What board game would you play, Lynn?
3: Oh, Monopoly, yes.
2: Oh, so are you a traditional Monopoly player with the English or the London?
3: Yeah, absolutely. Yeah, we can't be messing with that.
0: What's the longest game you've ever played of Monopoly? Because everyone who rejects Monopoly after a while says it's because the games are too long.
3: Oh, really? Let me think. No. We had a game, probably isn't too long in the sense of it for some people, but it went for a couple of weeks.
0: Oh, gosh.
2: Yeah, I've done.
0: See, I don't want to play a board game that I've got to come back to over weeks.
3: But it's fun.
2: It's fun because you slowly bankrupt your friends or members of your family. It's
0: how do you know people are not changing things as you go about your business?
3: No, you just wait. I've got to watch where the board game was and who's coming and going. Oh. Yes. There'll be no touching.
0: Anything that goes beyond 2 hours would be just a nightmare for me.
2: Thank you, Lynn.
3: Okay.
2: 1-300-222-891. It's the 5:30 Club. We're talking board games off the back of a classified ad where someone in Semaphore is wanting someone to play Yahtzee with them.
0: John on the text line reckons you can play board games by text or voice with someone if you're alone. Any board game.
2: Okay.
0: So you're talking over the phone. I guess you have to trust that the person does what you say you should.
2: So you're making what pig noises down the phone. If you're playing Lynn's game.
0: I don't know about card games, but board games, this person says.
2: Let's go to Ange from Paynham. Good morning, Ange.
4: Good morning, guys. Good morning.
2: Uno or Uno?
4: It's always Uno.
2: Yes.
0: Please. It's Uno.
4: Ange? It's Uno, please.
0: It just sounds like you can't talk when you're saying it like that.
2: Uno.
4: Uno, please.
2: And are you a board game player?
4: Listen, I'm happy to join in, but you know what the biggest fun of a board game is? Or any real game, actually, card games, doesn't matter, is those win-at-all-cost people that you play with. Don't you love winding them up? It's just fantastic.
0: Yeah, think you're cheating, ones who are
4: you give a side look to someone who's was playing the game with them, then they think you're cheating, they start standing up on the table and yelling and carrying on like pork chops and throw the board up in the air and I'm not playing it. And it's just such a joy.
0: I can't see the fun in playing like that, I've got to say.
2: Can't you?
0: But people get really competitive with board games. I'm not that competitive. So maybe people who are super competitive are the board game lovers.
2: When you're young and the joy of seeing my sister land on a massive snake and just descend right down the bottom of the board. No, that's one of the simple joys in life, isn't it?
4: Well, that's a sibling thing. That's a wonderful family sibling thing. And you hope that snake goes off the table, don't you?
0: I guess when you've got siblings, it's probably great to have the board games to... it's a bit Lord of the Flies, isn't it?
2: It is, yeah.
4: Very much so.
2: Thank you. And Ange, if you were to make an animal noise, what would it be if you were playing Lynn's game?
4: Ribbit. Ribbit.
2: Oh, a frog.
4: Ribbit.
2: Frog. Thank you, Ange.
0: Now, Jane at Port Nolunga says she played Snakes and Ladders with her 3-year-old granddaughter on Tuesday and Uno last night with her other 6 and 9-year-old grandkids. And she said her hubby and her offered to play Rummy Cup. Are you familiar with that game? I've never even heard of it.
2: Is that a drinking game? There's gin rummy. I've never heard of rummy.
0: Rummy Cub. I remember family members who used to sit around and play, well, poker for one thing, but canasta.
2: Yes, canasta, yeah.
0: I'm not sure. That was quite a good four-person game, wasn't it?
2: Or play canasta. Game.
0: No, I don't know how it goes.
2: I mean, 500 is a great four-person game. Yeah. Or even six, you know, when you've got top trumps and you lay down misère. That's a great... when you play to lose. I love that.
0: People have love-hate relationships with Monopoly. You either love it or you hate it, I'm finding. And Simon, if we're talking about very specific versions of Monopoly, he's got an AC/DC version of Monopoly. I'm not sure where that takes you. Highway to Hell, maybe?
2: Yeah.
0: Maybe you're buying properties on a highway to hell?
2: Yeah. It's Back in Black, I guess. Yeah. Get out of jail free.
0: Yeah.
2: And finally, Angela is with you. She's saying it's Uno, not Uno.
0: Oh, quickly, Anita is at Normanville. Hello, Anita. Yeah.
5: Hello, mine's a combat card game. It's called Spoons. And basically, you take a pack of cards and you work out how many people you've got. Say you've got 6 people. You have 4 sets of cards, the same numbers, and you have... for say 6 people and you have 5 spoons, you all rotate the cards around the table, and when one person gets a set of 4 cards, they grab a spoon and everyone has to grab a spoon in the middle.
0: What?
5: And it's like combat cards, and then you become so you eventually become a spoon, then you're out. So you slowly build up. It is the most fun game of cards, and any age can play, and it is hysterical, but you do end up bending the cards.
2: Well, Anita, I'm going to have to research a game. We do have to go for the weather, but I feel like I need to explore spooning with friends
0: sounds like the weirdest game ever.
2: Let's go to Tom Anderson. He's senior forecaster at the Bureau. Tom, it's a pretty cold morning in Adelaide.
6: Good morning, Jules. Yeah, it's a pretty cold morning statewide. We've seen... couple of stations in the Riverland, so Loxton and Renmark, both get into the negatives overnight. We also had Cummins on the Eyre Peninsula get into the negative. We had 0 degrees at Erna Balla. So statewide, it's been a very cold, frosty morning, basically.
2: And what sort of maximums can we expect today?
6: Yeah, that's not very good either. We're looking, I think, statewide between 12 to 16 degrees. So we're looking at a top of 16 for places like Port Augusta today, as well as Woomera and Cooper Pedy. But then, closer to Adelaide, we're looking more around 14 or 13 degrees, maybe 12 degrees even as the top temperature today in the Adelaide Hills. So just cold, really.
0: Now, Paul from Iponga said it's pretty foggy where he is. Is there much fog around this morning, Tom?
6: Yes. So there seems to be quite a lot of low cloud. It's a little hard to determine without it going directly over some of the airports how much of it is on the ground and how much isn't. We've certainly seen pockets of mist almost without being too foggy at the airport itself in Adelaide. But yeah, definitely down the Fleurieu Peninsula, we would expect to see some areas of fog this morning.
2: And just quickly, we haven't got any rain, have we, until what I'm reading, Sunday or Monday?
6: Basically. So we'll have some of this cloudy stuff around the coastal fringes, but we're not really expecting anything to come out of that. And then, at the moment, it looks like Sunday into Monday, we'll see the return of some rainfall to basically the usual areas.
2: All right. It'll be dry when Port play on Saturday, when they take on the Giants in what will be a interesting game. Both teams have struggled a bit, but I'd tip Port to win that. But we'll do that tomorrow when we talk to Aaron Bryans, Clinchy actually, with sports. Sonia, coming up after the 6 a.m. news and a.m., Bobby McCumber is going to take you to the eastern suburbs. There's an area given a green light for a four-story building, which is kind of in line with what the Productivity Commission was saying we need. We need more stories on these buildings.
0: But according to our current rules, it's too high and without sufficient car parking. So.

0: Wood of finding his body. The baby was last seen on Monday, the day his mother and toddler sister were found dead in the water near Port Macdonald. Police are treating the deaths as a murder-suicide. They've confirmed the 36-year-old mother, Helena Wright, attended a police station and spoke with officers the day before her death. Police say they conducted a welfare check the following day, but didn't find anyone at the woman's address.
1: If support is needed, contact Lifeline on 13114 or 1800RESPECT on 1800 737 732. The Primary Industries Minister Claire Scriven says it's disappointing but not unexpected that H5 bird flu is being transmitted locally. Federal authorities say local transmission has happened with a number of greater crested terns in SA. Ms Scriven says she's meeting counterparts in Japan and Canada about their experiences but says it will be a bit different in every country.
2: We knew that once H5 bird flu did get to Australian shores, there is no way to stop it because it's spread through wild birds. And so this was an expected outcome, but of course we're still disappointed that it has arrived here now.
1: Pasture-raised egg farmer Claire Fuller's property overlooks Waipinga Beach on the Fluria Peninsula. She says she's very worried about the virus if it's detected at Back Valley Farm.
3: And so from a, you know, caring for animals, I suppose it seems that weighs heavy on our hearts and our minds, certainly. But just trying to really watch out for those key signs.
1: A woman living near where a police officer was stabbed in Adelaide's northern suburb says it was very frightening for local residents. About 11 o'clock yesterday morning, a man with a knife was reported running onto a busy road in Elizabeth East. A female officer was stabbed and taken to hospital with serious injuries. Police shot her alleged attacker, a 27-year-old man, in the leg. Resident Beverly Locke says she did not witness what happened, but says there are about 30 police vehicles at the scene.
4: You know, it's very frightening. Really frightening. I'm glad that we have a dog. He's a very good guard dog. But yes, I would certainly be a bit concerned. I'd be making sure that, you know, everything was locked up, and even during the daytime, if I was here by myself.
1: The Ombudsman says the state's Department for Correctional Services unlawfully kept a prisoner in detention for longer than they should have. It also alleges the department took 5 years to tell the prisoner. The Ombudsman has requested the department compensate them. The department says it's implemented new processes to manage prison release dates, but disagrees with the compensation request. Relief supplies are being shipped into Japan's southwest in the wake of a major earthquake that's killed at least 13 people. North Asia correspondent Natalie Whiting has more.
5: 5 vessels from Japan's equivalent of the Navy are bringing in relief supplies to the Kumamoto region after it was hit by a major earthquake. Thousands of people have sought refuge in evacuation centres. 300 air conditioners have also been flown in as a heat wave grips the area. There are concerns the heat could impact potentially trapped survivors along with rescue workers. Emergency service responders and members of Japan's self-defense force have been using machinery to try to shift debris at hard-hit sites, including a shopping center which an explosion tore through after the quake. Natalie Whiting, ABC News, Kumamoto.
1: Australia's swimmers have made history at the Commonwealth Games, claiming a further 6 gold medals in Glasgow. Kyle Chalmers and Ben Umbruster finished with identical times to share gold in the men's 50-metre butterfly, and Meg Harris led an all-Australian podium in the women's 50-metre freestyle. Outside of the pool, the women's non-disabled and the men's wheelchair basketball teams both claimed gold. South Australia's weather: Renmark, cloudy 14, Mount Gambier, shower or 2, 13, Port Lincoln, cloudy 14, Port Pirie, cloudy 15, Adelaide, partly cloudy, a top of 14 degrees, currently 5 degrees. Tomorrow, cloudy 15, Saturday, partly cloudy 15, Sunday, a shower or 2, 16, Monday, a possible shower 15, Tuesday, cloudy 15, and Wednesday, partly cloudy, a top of 17 degrees. ABC News.
6: Good morning. Welcome to AM. I'm Melissa Clark in Canberra, coming to you from Ngunnawal country and acknowledging other custodians. Egg producers are bracing for a potential bird flu outbreak among their flocks after authorities confirmed the deadly virus is now spreading from bird to bird here in Australia. While it hasn't reached the poultry industry yet, there are fears it soon could, which would lead to mass deaths. Political reporter Evelyn Manfield has more.

0: In South Australia, where the number of suspected bird flu cases is climbing, the poultry industry is getting ready.
1: As of the last 24 hours, I think that's become a little bit more inevitable now that we're seeing some locally transmitted cases.
0: Martin Rohde is the general manager of Rohde's Eggs, home to more than 200,000 chickens across their two farms. While the virus hasn't been detected in poultry farms, he believes it eventually will be.
1: I think there is a very good chance that unfortunately it will, and obviously the impact of that will be quite devastating.
0: They've got biosecurity measures already in place. In fact, they've been preparing for years.
1: Making sure that no one that hasn't been, I guess, authorised or organised to enter the farm. And then when they do enter the farm, it's a will wash and we make sure people sign in. And if they have been on other poultry farms, then we don't allow them to enter.
0: Authorities say there are now 27 confirmed cases of the H5 bird flu in Australia, spread across WA, SA, New South Wales and Queensland, with more suspected cases. The strain has caused havoc across the globe, but until recently hadn't made it to Australia. The concern with this particular strain is just how deadly it is. In the month of March, more than 5.6 million poultry birds either died or were culled, mostly across Europe and the Americas. Professor Adrian Esterman is an epidemiologist at Adelaide University.
2: If there is an infection in a poultry farm, it would immediately be quarantined. All of the birds or poultry there would be culled, unfortunately, but it would be done humanely. And then there'll be strict quarantine around that farm to make sure it doesn't escape.
0: That possibility is feeling very real for Victorian egg farmer Brad McAuliffe.
3: Talking to colleagues overseas in Europe and in America, comes in fairly hot, and you can see anywhere from, you know, 20 to 30% mortality within a day or two, which is absolutely devastating.
0: Two of his farms were hit by a different strain of bird flu a few years ago, and he lost 500,000 chickens. This strain is supposed to be much worse, though.
3: I think as an industry, both in the meat sector and the egg sector, we're very well prepared. We've got numbers and we've got systems in place to make sure that the nation's supply of both commodities don't go away. But as an industry, we are also very scared and very cautious about what is going to happen.
0: But it's not just poultry. The flu could be devastating for wildlife too.
2: For birds that are slow breeders, like that one chick a year, there is a possibility that those birds will eventually become extinct.
0: The government says the risk to human health remains low and is advising people to not touch but report any dead bird sightings.
4: Evelyn Manfield there. Legal experts and journalists are sounding the alarm about the frequent use of suppression orders by courts to keep the public from learning the identities of high-profile people accused of serious crimes. Kimberly Price reports.
5: A prominent Melbourne businessman has been found guilty of rape this week, but you're not allowed to hear his name because of a suppression order preventing the media from identifying him.
6: We believe very strongly that the suppression orders are being overused in this state.
5: Michael Batchelard is a senior writer at The Age newspaper and president of the Melbourne Press Club.
6: We have an open justice system, or we're supposed to, and we believe it very much should be more open than it is.
5: This is not the only recent example. Up until early this year, a suppression order was in place preventing the naming of Tom Silvani, the son of former AFL player Stephen and media personality Joe, as having been found guilty of rape. Michael Batchelard says the unmasking of Tom Silvani had a profound impact on his audience.
6: We got this loud and clear through the letters and other forms of communication. It seems to the public that there's one law for the rich and those who can afford lawyers to argue for these kinds of suppression orders, and another law for everybody else. And that really does annoy people.
5: Dr. Brianna Chesser is a criminal lawyer and an associate professor in criminology and justice at RMIT University. She says one clause in Victoria's court legislation allows a defence lawyer to argue their client's mental health will be impacted if a gag order is not granted.
7: We're really talking here about the Open Courts Act. We're in section 18.1c, which says this: the order is necessary to protect the safety of any person. And because the wording of that particular legislation is so broad, it includes psychological safety as well as physical safety.
5: She says each of Australia's jurisdictions has its own version of Victoria's safety clause.
7: So if Parliament in any state or territory in Australia were to define what they meant by safety, then it might change the way that particular act is being used. This is something that Parliament's responsible for and that Parliament will need to fix. judges just interpret what's written.
8: My take is that there are probably too many orders granted.
5: Jason Bosland is an associate professor at the Melbourne Law School. He believes the overuse of gag orders undermine the public's confidence in the courts, and he's researched how suppression orders could be more fairly administered.
8: One of the ways you can do that is by having a contradictor in court who argues against the making of orders. The requirement to give written reasons and make those reasons public, I think, would really sharpen a judicial officer's mind in terms of whether or not the relevant statutory test has been met. Then potentially the legislation under which they're granted could be tightened up to prevent them being granted to accused in these types of circumstances.
5: Lawyers for the well-connected Melbourne businessman say he'll appeal this week's guilty verdict.
4: Kimberly Price reporting there. Women with breast cancer or endometriosis will have free access to a life-saving drug after a major pharmaceutical company bowed to widespread pressure and committed to supplying the medication in Australia indefinitely. Before the 11th hour backdown, the ABC spoke to several women contemplating removing their ovaries because they were so fearful of the prospect of having to go without the drug known as Zoladex. Here's National Health reporter Stephanie Dalzell.
9: The cruelty of cancer was compounded for Katie Elson when she discovered a medication that keeps her alive was to be pulled from Australian shelves from November.
10: It feels like one of your rights has been taken away without any consideration for the people who need this, not just want this medication, we need this medication. It feels like to the people who are reliant on Zoladex, like a big middle finger, like, they don't care.
9: The drug company AstraZeneca says the price paid in Australia for the product sold as Zoladex was too low, making it unsustainable to supply on the pharmaceutical benefit scheme. But after backlash from advocates and patients, AstraZeneca has now promised to extend an access program indefinitely, which means it'll provide the drug for free to those eligible. The medication stops the patient's ovaries from producing estrogen, which promotes the growth of many forms of breast cancer. Katie says questions surrounding the drug's availability has left her considering ovary removal.
10: It's either that or die, because if I don't have Zoladex, my cancer will spread, I'll produce estrogen again, and then game over.
9: CEO of advocacy group So Brave, Rochelle Panitz, says uncertainty about Zoladex has added to an already stressful time for many women.
11: We just need some reassurance, I think, about whether that is going to be something long-term or if we can actually rely on that.
9: Paul Cross is a pharmaceutical analyst who says the nature of international pricing negotiations mean governments can use lower prices for drugs in other countries as a benchmark in their own country. And as a result, he says it's probably more financially advantageous for AstraZeneca to supply Zoladex in Australia for free than create a low pricing precedent.
12: Because you've got two behemoths now in the US and China being far more assertive on pricing, I think it's fair for Australian patients who are already accessing medicines to contemplate whether they could be the next group to be impacted.
9: The federal government's recently been in several high-profile standoffs with pharmaceutical companies over the way the PBS works. A 2024 review of the PBS made several recommendations aimed at streamlining processes, and advisory groups guiding the government's response to the review, but the pharmaceutical industry argues more urgent actions needed. In a statement, Health Minister Mark Butler says the government's working through the review's recommendations to ensure patients have more certainty and faster access to medicines.
4: Stephanie Dalzell and Mary Lloyd with that report. And that's Early AM for today. Briefly in finance, oil prices higher amid the flare-up of violence in the Middle East. Brent crude is trading at $91.04 US a barrel. Gold is higher at $4,067 US an ounce. And the Australian dollar is lower. It's buying 69.6 US cents. I'm Melissa Clark. It's a quarter past six.
13: 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Are they raising funds for those in need? Or building a brighter future? Conducting research? Or inspiring future astronauts? See them, hear them, nominate them at australianoftheyear.org.au.
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15: when you watch the gymnastics, one slightest mistake is the difference between a great mark and a bad mark. How do you control your nerves?

0: done that routine for years, so I had to attack it with confidence and really trust myself.
1: Well, congratulations, Jesse, from us, a gold medalist in the parallel bars. Before you go, are you wearing the gold medal right now?
0: My dad's wearing them, actually.
2: Breakfast.
1: Yes, a lot has happened overnight with the Commonwealth Games, and we'll be giving you an update just before 7. Bill McDonald has been watching the overnight action, and Kyle Chalmers is back in the news, and we've got better news for you on the Kyle Chalmers front today.
3: Yeah, has it just been a gold haul by the Australians? I mean, I was looking at the tally last night, and it almost feels like we're hauling back the $500 million we paid for Glasgow to have the games in gold medals.
1: Yes.
3: There's like 35 and the nearest nearest country to us has got 13.
1: It's like Australia and the others almost, isn't it? Yeah.
3: I'm not sure if they've got 35 amongst them.
1: Oh, no, the English will win a lot on the athletics track. So
3: no,
1: it'll
3: fair
1: even
3: enough.
1: Up.
3: That's true. But it does look a little bit lopsided at the moment, doesn't it?
1: Extremely. Also, this hour, there's a petition to expand the Northern Expressway. Now, if you travel the Northern Expressway every evening, you'll know that it's got so congested that cars actually have to queue on the expressway to take a left-hand turn. And there was footage of cars banked up taking a left at Curtis Road and someone just smashing into the back of one of them. And it's led to a local councillor saying, look, we need to expand this road.
3: Yeah. Now, you mentioned Curtis Road. There's a couple of other areas too. So we're talking about expanding it to 3 lanes and the exit ramps to 2 lanes at that point. I mean, is that something that's necessary on this road when 10 years ago when it came in, literally transformed travel in Adelaide?
1: That is all still to come, but we'll jump into the papers next.
4: I'm Maureen McGillicuddy.
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1: What are you seeing, Sonia?
3: Well, obviously, a lot of news, certainly in our local papers, is around the shooting of a police officer out at Elizabeth and also the latest developments in the death of the mum and her two kids down in the southeast. But we'll get more details about that when the police commissioner joins us later in the program. So I thought I'd look to some other stories this morning. David Spears hasn't been on our radar for at least a few months.
1: Oh.
3: But he's back in the news, according to the Advertiser, because it looks like he may be looking to run in a form of politics again, this time at the local government level, as with a tilt at the Holdfast Bay mayor role. The Advertiser says that speculation is rife around the western beaches that David Spears is preparing to mount a bid to be mayor of Holdfast Bay Council. They reckon they're unsure whether these rumours are genuine, but that multiple sources said they'd heard that members of the community had been told directly by Mr. Spears that he was running. One said there were definitely concerns and that they believe Mr. Spears had a core group of supporters. What do you think about him appearing again at another level? We know that back in the March election, he was pretty comprehensively defeated in his old seat of Black, which he'd held as a Liberal Party member, but as an independent, he was pretty comprehensively defeated in that March election.
1: He kind of played hard to get, didn't he, with knowing whether he was going to run in the state election. He held off for a long time. So, look, I mean, it could be true, but obviously there are unnamed sources and, you know, rumours abounding, so who knows with him?
3: I'm not sure if the Holdfast Bay Mayor, Amanda Wilson, has a... I mean, it's not certain whether she will run again as mayor, even though she's held the role for some time.
1: Mm.
3: So, you know, those council elections were due to be held in November, as we now know, following a request from the Electoral Commission, they won't be held till April. So we've got plenty of time to work out whether David Spears is running.
1: We're doing in the paper, Sonia and Jules for breakfast. It's 19 minutes past 6, ABC Adelaide. Hey, a great story, a cricket story from the UK. Now, it's cricket weather, obviously, cricket season in the UK.
3: Mm.
1: There's a guy called Brian Devine, and he plays for Saltburn, which is, I think, in Yorkshire. So it's a small kind of... You know, it's not even a county cricket. I mean, we're talking amateur
3: second
1: cricket.
3: Second tier level.
1: Yeah, amateur, really amateur cricket. And he's not, you know, he doesn't look like an athlete. I think he kind of works as an accountant.
3: What
1: are you
3: saying?
1: Well, no, he's just, he's got the dad bod going on. You know, he's just, like I say, he's just a, you know.
3: An average Joe.
1: An average Joe playing cricket on a Sunday afternoon. Well, he has become a sensation.
3: So, for all the wrong reasons or right reasons?
1: Well, it's the wrong reasons, but it's cheating. So basically Brian Devine has been nicknamed Clicky Ponting. So what he does, the footage has emerged of him. So he's the first slip. So he's standing next to the wicketkeeper, and as the bowler comes in and the batter is playing at the ball, he does this.
3: So to make it sound like it hits the stumps.
1: So he clicks his fingers like this, so it sounds like there's a noise on the bat, and footages emerge of the batter obviously not hitting the ball and him just pretending to go to catch it and just clicking his fingers, and the umpire gives the batter out. And the batter actually turns to Clicky, a.k.a. Brian Devine, and goes, look, this guy's clicking his fingers, but he still has to walk off. So there's been further investigation of Clicky Ponting.
3: Can I just say, is there an accusation about this, or is there actual video footage of him doing it?
1: There's video.
3: There is actual video footage of him doing it.
1: Yes, and so people have gone back through the archives, and he's been spotted doing this multiple times. And in fact, people have gone so much into the weeds on this. They've basically looked at the catches the wicketkeeper take when he's standing next to him and the catches that he takes when he's not. So basically, the wicketkeeper had 39 catches in 13 matches when Devine stood next to him, compared to 5 in 7 when he wasn't.
3: Oh my goodness.
1: So Clicky is basically just clicking and edges. And so his mother-in-law has been on social media defending it. Other people, there's an investigation by the local league into Clicky Ponting.
3: But that's cheating.
1: It is definitely cheating.
3: How is the mother-in-law defending this?
1: Well, she has said...
3: he wouldn't do it, even though... Or saying that it's justified to do whatever it takes.
1: She's described him as a man of integrity.
3: So this could be called, you're waiting for it, Clickgate.
1: It's Clickgate. So it's funny, and, you know, people have really... Piers Morgan has tweeted about it. It's the worst case of cheating of all time, Piers Morgan has said, and footage is just circulating everywhere. I mean, it's funny, but it's also cheating at the same time.
3: Well, it is cheating, but, I mean, it sounds like he's got away with this for a very long time.
1: Yes, yes.
3: I can't believe these questions haven't been raised before.
1: Neither can I.
3: Because if he's... I mean, that's a long history if you've got those figures coming out about when he was successful with it and not the wicketkeeper.
1: But it does sort of suggest that cricket has always, you know, there's always been hints of cheating around it. I mean, we had it with the sandpaper. You know, people...
3: That's not a hint of cheating, that was cheating.
1: But, you know, you hear of cricketers using breath mints
3: yes.
1: to make the ball sticky, picking the seam to make the ball swing more. You know, there's...
3: But you do wonder, I mean, how much does this suggest there is an appetite for at least a little bit of interference?
1: Yes.
3: Let's not say cheating. A little bit of interference. But isn't that what sport is? You do whatever it takes to try to get the edge.
1: Well,
3: and if if clicking is part of it, you know, like...
1: Yeah, it's a funny story.
3: Isn't that why cricketers jump up? To try to sway or persuade the umpire about what's happened.
1: Yes, you're all right.
3: So all of this is kind of just a variation on the same, isn't it?
1: Yeah, and I don't think it's illegal, but I mean, it must be illegal though, because you're fooling the umpire. But anyway, there's an investigation. I'm not sure Brian Devine is going to be playing in Saltburn this weekend.
3: Isn't that the umpire should just be aware of all these potential distractions and tricks and not be swayed?
1: Well, the umpire...
3: So you could put it back on the umpire and say Clicky was doing nothing wrong.
1: Yeah, but the umpire is about 110 in these games. You know, they're old guys looking for something to do on a Sunday afternoon. They're not, you know, they're not professional. So it's easy to fool them, I would say.
3: Mm.
1: Anyway.
3: All right, on to some news that we believe is going to be announced today, according to a report in the Sydney Morning Herald. It's believed that the Health Minister, Mark Butler, is going to launch the new Asia-Pacific Centre for Excellence for Alzheimer's Diagnosis in Sydney. And this will mean that Australians, according to this report, will soon have access to the first diagnostic blood test for Alzheimer's disease that researchers say will transform early detection, treatment, and potentially prevention. Now, that's really important because dementia is, I think, the highest killer in Australia. It takes out the most people. It's the leading cause of death in Australia, yep.
1: Really?
3: And they reckon that it's going to... This new diagnostic test, once we get it, will test your blood plasma and pave the way for a blood test for Alzheimer's disease to become part of routine GP health checks. They reckon it's going to very quickly transform the field in terms of how we move towards prevention and move us much closer to early diagnosis.

0: diagnosis, early treatments, and dementia and Alzheimer's disease will become treatable. Now, for anyone who's listening who's had a person in their life affected by Alzheimer's or dementia, this is a really bright light in the way we're going to be treating that in future. So that announcement believed to be coming today from Health Minister Mark Butler, according to that SMH report.
1: You're listening to Sonia and Jules for breakfast on 891 ABC Adelaide at 25 minutes past six on this really cold Thursday morning. If you're waking up thinking it's chilly, it feels like about 3 degrees outside. It's only 4.8, so rug up. Now, you have to rug up in the hills, so I'm going to take you to the hills for the final story of In the Papers. So I remember doing this on Drive about 5 or 6 years ago. So yeah. Heathfield is just kind of past Stirling and near Aldgate as well.
0: Yeah, it's kind of in between, yeah.
1: It's a tiny suburb, about 1,000 people live there. And for a while back, there was an old mechanics building that was purchased by Peregrine, which is the parent company of OTR. So there is a huge pushback because residents of Heathfield said, look, this doesn't fit with the character of the area. We don't want an OTR built here. There are plenty of petrol stations around Stirling and Aldgate, you know, Bridgewater. I'm not sure. You know, they said there's plenty around the area. We don't need another one here. This is our town. It's going to be out of character. Well, the latest is that they have lost a five-year campaign to prevent the new service station. Basically, the Adelaide Hills had knocked back the proposal. They had 190 submissions. Only 12 were in favour of it, so a lot. But an Environment Resources and Development Court ruling handed down last month said that it can go ahead.
0: Amazing.
1: So
0: this interests me because, as you said, you talked about this years ago. So this has been ongoing. Most areas complain about what they don't have, isn't
1: yes.
0: it, in terms of amenity. But if you've gone to Heathfield, there's barely a town there. It is basically a suburb that is residences. There's a high school, but I don't remember a pub there or...
1: It is small, yeah.
0: Not even a deli or a convenience store or anything. Maybe there is, but I can't remember it. It's been a while since I've been there. So you would think they'd be welcome to find somewhere where they could get some milk or whatever easily.
1: Well, they say there's five, there's five service stations that people can access quite close to the area. So, you know, and they said, look, if you want to do development, Stirling, Crafers, Bridgewater, that's where you do it. Not on a semi-rural residential road with nothing around it except houses. That's their argument.
0: The thing is, they probably bought there because they want that country hills environment and they don't want bright lights and traffic and all of the things that something like that might bring.
1: And many of us won't be able to afford petrol. in a couple of weeks, so petrol stations will be a bit empty, won't they?
0: Yeah, let's see what happens today and tomorrow. But I think Jim Chalmers has confirmed the excise cut is ending on Sunday as planned.
1: Yeah.
0: I think everyone was holding out hope that maybe it would be extended for a little bit, but that doesn't look likely at this stage.
1: All right. That is in the papers. Now, as we mentioned, coming up after 6:30, we're going to take you to the Northern Expressway. I'd love to hear from people who drive the Northern Expressway each day and how dangerous is it getting and does it need an extra lane?
0: Certain times of day, I know it really does build up, but what's been your experience with it and do you support this move, which is really gathering net momentum now? It's actually heading to Parliament in a couple of weeks to be decided on around this, about extending the Northern Expressway. But also, and you were just talking about development in an area, Bobby McCumber's taken the big red car to an area in the eastern suburbs that's looking at a new four-storey building, despite it going against council regulations around being too high and lacking sufficient car parking spaces in an area that we know has been clogged up by parking.
1: I'm interested in this story because the Productivity Commission said the complete opposite.
0: Exactly.
1: They said, don't worry about minimum car parking requirements. Don't worry about heights. Just build it.
0: Yep.
1: Let's get rid of regulation.
0: Have a build mentality.
1: Yeah. So what is the status of this building? Bobby McCumber is on site and we'll report back soon. It's news time.
2: If it's being talked about in your community.
3: We want to make sure that we design and develop a regulatory framework that is fit for purpose for data centres so they can achieve the approvals that they require.
2: It's on 891 ABC Adelaide.
4: ABC News with Matt Coleman. Police will continue to monitor the shoreline for a missing boy believed murdered by his mother in the state southeast. Peter Doherty has more.
5: Police officially called off the search for the three-month-old yesterday afternoon, saying he was unlikely to have survived and weather conditions reduced the likelihood of finding his body.

0: The baby was last seen on Monday, the day his mother and toddler sister were found dead in the water near Port Macdonnell. Police are treating the deaths as a murder-suicide. They've confirmed the 36-year-old mother, Helena Wright, attended a police station and spoke with officers the day before her death. Police say they conducted a welfare check the following day, but didn't find anyone at the woman's address.
1: If support is needed, contact Lifeline on 131114 or 1800RESPECT on 1800 737 732. The Primary Industries Minister Claire Scriven says it's disappointing but not unexpected that H5 bird flu is being transmitted locally. Federal authorities say local transmission has happened with a number of greater crested terns in SA. Ms Scriven says she's meeting counterparts in Japan and Canada about their experiences, but says it will be a bit different in every country.
2: And we knew that once H5 bird flu did get to Australian shores, there is no way to stop it because it's spread through wild birds. And so this was an expected outcome, but of course we're still disappointed that it has arrived here now.
1: BirdLife Australia's Sean Dooley says surveillance and monitoring will remain key. He says it was good to see emergency measures enacted on Kangaroo Island to protect the sea lion population, and similar responses will be needed across the state.
3: But it's something that we need to have ready for other sites as well, where things like fairy tern breeding colonies in the Coorong, we need to actually be ready to spring into action so that we can minimise the impacts if it spreads to those threatened vulnerable species.
1: A woman living near where a police officer was stabbed in Adelaide's northern suburb says it was very frightening for local residents. About 11 o'clock yesterday morning, a man with a knife was reported running onto a busy road in Elizabeth East. A female officer was stabbed and taken to hospital with serious injuries. Police shot her alleged attacker, a 27-year-old man, in the leg. Resident Beverly Locke says she didn't witness what happened, but says there are about 30 police vehicles at the scene.
4: You know, it's very frightening. Really frightening. I'm glad that we have a dog. He's a very good guard dog. But yes, I would certainly be a bit concerned. I'd be making sure that everything was locked up, and even during the daytime, if I was here by myself.
1: The State Ombudsman says the Department for Correctional Services unlawfully kept a prisoner in detention for longer than they should have. It also alleges the department took 5 years to tell the prisoner. The Ombudsman has requested the department compensate them. The department says it's implemented new processes to manage prison release dates, but disagrees with the compensation request. The death toll from an earthquake in Japan has risen to at least 13 as rescue and relief operations continue. North Asia correspondent Natalie Whiting reports.
5: Police, firefighters and troops from Japan's self-defence force have been shifting through debris in the wake of the earthquake, which local authorities say measured 7.1 magnitude. An explosion in its aftermath, potentially triggered by a gas leak, tore through a shopping centre, collapsing much of its second floor, where many rescue efforts have been focused. Thousands of people have sought refuge in evacuation centres. Five vessels from the country's equivalent of the Navy are bringing in relief supplies, and 300 air conditioners have been flown in for the centres as a heat wave also grips the area. Natalie Whiting, ABC News, Kumamoto.
1: At the Commonwealth Games, the Dolphins have added a further 7 gold medals in the pool on the final night of the swimming program. Sam Short added a 3rd individual gold with victory in the men's 1500 metres. Meg Harris won gold in the women's 50 metres freestyle. Kyle Chalmers and Ben Umbruster swam identical times to share 50 metres butterfly gold. The 2026 Games are now the Dolphins' most successful ever. South Australia's weather: Renmark cloudy, 14, Mount Gambier shower or 2, 13, Port Lincoln cloudy, 14, Port Pirie cloudy, 15, Adelaide partly cloudy, a top of 14 degrees, currently 5 degrees, tomorrow cloudy, 15, Saturday partly cloudy, 15, Sunday a shower or 2, 16, Monday a possible shower, 15, Tuesday a cloudy, 15, and Wednesday partly cloudy, a top of 17 degrees. ABC News.
6: Rory McLaren with Mornings.
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10: Wow, it's all happening in the Commonwealth Games. Just to give you I'm not sure if we'll cover this with Bill McDonald, because we'll be focusing on Kyle Chalmers.

0: Carl Chalmers has been the mayor headline this morning.
1: Yes.
0: Remember Idi Amin?
1: From Uganda?
0: Yeah. Yeah, one of the...
1: What has that got to do with the Commonwealth Games?
0: Well, one of the worst dictators, you know, of all time. I think he kidnapped those Israelis, wasn't there? And there was a famous kind of rescue. Anyway, his grandson is in the boxing at the Commonwealth Games. And in his first fight, he headbutted his opponent and has been just been disqualified.
1: Okay.
0: I mean, what a weird story. So Idi Amin's grandson kind of taking after his granddad in a way, headbutting his opponent.
1: Gee, all right. Well, let's hope we talk about the more positive aspects of the Commonwealth Games before seven as we cross to Bill McDonald. That would be great. Now, also, plans to expand the Northern Expressway. There aren't plans officially in place, but certainly there are members of our community who would like to see it based on the numbers of cars and the problems that it's causing around Curtis Road in particular.
0: Yeah, I mean, we'll give you the figures later on this half hour, but the rise in the number of cars using the Northern Expressway is almost beyond belief.
1: It's doubled in the last few years, and obviously it changed and transformed travel within our city, the Nexi, at the time that it came into being. But is it fit for purpose?
0: So 1300 222 891, we'd love to hear from you if you use the Northern Expressway. Does it need an extra lane? That is all to come. But Bobby McCumber is at Darley Road at Paradise, where there's a stoush brewing about a new proposal for an apartment building. Good morning to you, Bobby.
2: Yeah, good morning, Sonia and Jules. I hope you're nice and warm and cosy there. It is 2.9 degrees where I'm standing on Darley Road in Paradise.
1: Is it actually that, or is it just what it feels like and you're trying to get some sympathy there, Bobby?
2: You know what? Well, I'm always looking for sympathy, but it actually feels like minus 0.5 degrees, thank you very much. It's chilly, but I'm fine. I've got my gloves on, so all good. But what I'm looking at the moment is a pharmacy. So this is a single-storey pharmacy. The land that it sits on is about just under 750 square metres, but this is the site where a proposed four-storey apartment has been given the green light from council. So on this block of land, and just to give you an idea of where I am exactly on Darley Road, next to it there's a childcare centre, the Paradise Fire Brigade is next to that as well. We've got a medical centre. This side of Darley Road is a lot of business. Behind that there's green space, linear park trail. It's the opposite side of Darley Road that is more residential. But this space here in particular that was given the green light is looking at building 18 apartments. So 12 of those would be studios and 6 would be two-bedroom dwellings sitting right here. So, look, that height, 4 stories, would be 15.9 metres tall. So the current maximum height is actually 12.5 metres. So we're looking at the difference between a three-storey building and a 4-storey building. So that is set out by urban neighbourhood zone. So a few issues there.
1: And that's bigger than anything you're looking at right now. That would tower above it, would it, Bobby?
2: It would, yeah, certainly. So the medical centre next to it is 2-storey. All of the buildings around, nothing is bigger than 2-storey. I can see, as this one is just a single storey, I'm looking out and I can see a beautiful sky. Like I mentioned, there is green space behind that. So there's nothing that is really towering on this side of and this area here in Darley Road. But that's not the only issue with this that residents are concerned about. So I did mention that there were 18 apartments that were supposed to be built here, that are proposed to be built. They will only have access to 13 parking spaces of those 18 apartments.
1: Okay. Now, that is contrary to council requirements, isn't it?
2: Yes, under SA's planning code, the development requires 13.5 spaces. But the panel found that this breach was acceptable because this area is located right near public transport.
1: So they're only half a car park short?
2: Yeah, they are only half a car park short, but they said that it was okay because of the location with public transport. 13.5 does seem a little bit small for 18 apartments, though, especially considering a lot of households or apartments do have more than one car per apartment.
0: But this is, it's interesting to this because I sympathise with the residents, because if you live close to these, you know, proposed buildings, it becomes a bit of an eyesore, and there's issue with shade and sun. But also, this is exactly what the Productivity Commission said we need to do. we need to build homes near public transport hubs. We need to. We don't need to worry about minimum requirements for car parking, because if you can get an apartment cheaper without a car park, then that might be a good thing if you get the bus to work. So,
1: Bobby, take a look around. Is there public service, public transport access there?
2: Yeah, absolutely. So there is a bus stop less than 50 metres away from here. But the main thing is Paradise Interchange is about 300 or 400 metres away. I can see some buses going in there at the moment. So you get on the Oban, head into the city there. If you don't own a car, this location is perfect for you.
0: So this is exactly what they said, isn't it, the Productivity Commission. We've got a housing crisis. We need to build. We need to build up. And people are just going to have to, again, I don't live there, so it's easy for me to say this, but we're just going to have to suck it up.
1: But this is the thing, isn't that the perfect place to have this kind of development if you've got access to public transport nearby for people who either don't have a car or don't choose to have a car? That's the ultimate. But we're talking about this falls in the Campbelltown Council area, and we know, and we've spoken about it many times, this is a council that is particularly beset by problems of parking in residential streets.
0: And I also sympathise, because it's not as if you just use a car to get to work. I mean, you know, I don't drive a lot, but, you know, you use it to go and see your uncle or your auntie, or you use it to, you know, take your kid to school, and, you know, so cars are used for a lot of different types of commute.
1: Not just to go in the city.
0: Yes,
1: right.
0: Not all of them are going to be serviced by the bus just down the road.
1: Exactly.
0: So, yeah, it's an interesting debate, Bobby. Well, we'll let you get warm, Bobby. Get into the big red car, get the heater going.
2: Will do, definitely.
0: All right, it is 19 minutes to 7. Well, we're going to take you to the northern suburbs next, and there's a petition that has been circulating to expand the number of lanes on the Northern Expressway, which is, I mean, the amount of cars that travel down that expressway compared to the amount 4 years ago is simply extraordinary.
1: So the plan is not just on the expressway, but that is true, but also on the off-ramps, isn't it? Three of the off-ramps they're talking about making, rather than single lane, double lane, to try to accommodate the growing volume of traffic.
0: We're going to speak to a councillor who leads the Playford Growth Infrastructure Campaign next.
3: Drive with Nikolai Bailharts.
4: People not cleaning up after their dogs when they go to the toilet on a walk. Someone said apparently in New York they do DNA testing on poo and then track it back to the dog.
3: 891 ABC Adelaide.
0: I might have just elevated Bronnie Coulter to a councillor. She leads the Playford Growth Infrastructure Campaign, and she's concerned about the Northern Expressway and the dangers it now poses. Good morning to you, Bronnie.
5: Good morning. Thank you for having me.
0: Now, Bronnie, let's start with how many cars now use the Northern Expressway?
5: Just under 50,000. And it was built to cater for 56,000, so we're nearly there.
0: And this has, like, gone up, what, 20 or 30,000 in the last 3 or 4 years?
5: Absolutely, absolutely. Well, we're getting 10 people a day moving out to this area. So you can understand that a lot more people are using it, and a lot more trucks, of course, as well, with all the growth that's happening out this way.
1: Now, Bronnie, when we talk about even other roads, Curtis Road comes up all the time, but explain the area that you're talking about on the Northern Expressway that has a particular issue.
5: So it's actually the exit lanes getting off of the Northern Expressway, because you're travelling at 110 k's an hour. Now, these were originally built back in 2015, so they were quite adequate for the time, but with the growth that's happened, they're not long enough, and there probably needs to be dual lanes, one's for turning left and not needing to access a roundabout to turn right. So, they can get quite... the traffic piles up. There has been lights installed on the bridges to stop the traffic coming through so that the expressway traffic can get off. But it's just not adequate for the volume of traffic, and people are still unprepared.
1: And so as a result, what are you seeing on there? Describe some of the problems that you're having.
5: Well, so there's congestion. It just moves the congestion from the expressway to where the bridges are, which just frustrates the people no end. But with the volume of traffic that's increasing, with the volume of people that move out here, it's just not an adequate. It was probably quite okay 2 years ago, but I wouldn't say that, because it's never ever in growing population that's coming out here, it's just not adequate anymore.
0: And Bronnie, it's only going to get worse, isn't it, with the amount of housing developments we're announcing up north. And this has always been a problem with building in greenfield sites, that the infrastructure does need to match the growth, doesn't it?
5: Exactly. And it's unfair. The council cannot keep up with that. I mean, it's they're not council roads anyway. Well, Curtis Road is a political thing, but...
1: Well, there were many state election promises around Curtis Road, including an improvement of the roundabout. And you know, it seems like you are on their radar on that front.
5: Absolutely, yes. No, and I'm very grateful that they have put funding forward for the roundabout. We're still waiting for that to happen. And, of course, the overpass, the bridge over the railway line.
0: So talk us through the petition, Bronnie, and where it currently stands.
5: So currently we've got over 10,000 people who have signed this petition. It's sitting in Parliament at the moment, and it's going to be presented to Parliament in about a month's time. And then it'll be the motion will go forward, and then it will be represented in a month after that to be passed.
1: So what are you hoping will happen there? What would be the changes?
5: That they can start to actually, I know that that they can start to plan for the roads to be upgraded and start to commit to funding for these roads. So it's Curtis Road to be duplicated from Heaslip Road to Main North Road, from Wamma Road to be duplicated the same, from the expressway right through to Main North Road.
0: Let's go to some calls and we'll come back to you, because we're asking you, if you use the Northern Expressway, do these changes need to be made? Is it dangerous? 1300 222 891, because now 50,000 people use the road, and we know that's going up by 10 a day, I think Bronnie said, and we've got more houses being built up north, so does it need to be built out? Christopher is from Two Wells. Good morning, Christopher. What are your thoughts?
6: Good morning. Well, the Northern Expressway, I normally have to go from Two Wells to Elizabeth, and they've cut off Robert Road, which they spent millions doing up, to now they're digging it up for a pipe. So the basic problem is when you're going around about 3:30 to 4:30, they've put stoplights on the northern side of the Wamma Road roundabout. So everybody now has to stop to allow people to come up from the Northern Expressway to either go to Elizabeth or to, Gawler.
1: And so you'd like to see that changed, Christopher?
6: It's a nightmare, because it just simply backs up all the way through. And, because Robert Road has been cut off, we have to do a 10-kilometre diversion, which takes us onto Penfield Road, down into Virginia, and it's an absolute pain in the neck.
1: Well, it sounds like there are quite a few different problems there associated with the Northern Expressway, which shows that it needs attention with the increasing numbers of traffic, yeah?
0: Thank you, Christopher. James has called from Kingswood on 1300 222 891. Good morning, James. Are you a user of the Northern Expressway?
7: Sparingly at best. I had to go out that way twice on the weekend. Once was about 9:30 on Saturday, and it was pelting down with rain. Really pelting down with rain. Couldn't do 100 safely, and getting tailgated, overtaken, like I was standing still, blah blah blah. The speed limit was still 110 by the automatic signs. Then was about 6:30 on Sunday morning. I had to go back out there, and clear as a bell, and it was all down to 80, once again getting overtaken like I was standing still, tailgated even at that time of the morning. I rang up the police general helpline, because that's on the phone, and they said, how do you know it's not safe? I said, it's not safe because I'm getting overtaken like I'm standing still in an 80 zone. And then I said, but it's still not safe. So she hung up, rang the helpline, the roads helpline. They said, it's the automatic weather station. Mm. So it's not just the road. There's the speed limits that are around it and the driving on it. If we can fix the drivers, we're going to fix a lot of the problems to start with.
0: Well, let's throw that back to Bronnie Coulter. She leads the Playford Growth Infrastructure Campaign. Look, we've had a few issues raised there, Bronnie, but James brought up the idea of the speed limit being a problem and maybe some of the drivers also being an issue.
1: And that's been echoed on the text line, the drivers' attitude too.
5: Oh, absolutely. I think to have police on the which they used to do when it first opened, would certainly help. There's also no lighting from the Port Wakefield Road to up to Gawler. I think that's also a hazard. My husband and I drove up to Harndorf to see what lighting they had there recently, a number of weeks ago when it was foggy, because we get those sort of conditions out this way as well, being on the plains. We get fog and rain, heavy rain. Excuse me. So I know at times when there is heavy rain, they do actually change the light, the speed limit, but I don't know that that's always, I don't know if that's monitored or not. Mm-hmm. So.
0: Well, look,
5: that can be answered, absolutely.
0: We'll keep across this issue because the petition, as you said, Bronnie, is going to State Parliament in August, and I'm sure this is just going to get worse as the population of the north grows.
1: Sean on the text line says the road condition on the off-ramps at Heaslip Road going either way is downright dangerous, especially if you're on a motorbike. And Mary backs this idea that we need another lane each way on the Northern Expressway, let alone when we get more newly built houses out that way.
0: All right, it's 9 minutes to seven. We'll catch up with the latest from the Commonwealth Games next.
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0: Bill McDonald is ABC's Commonwealth Games correspondent. He joins us now. Good morning to you, Bill McDonald. We've got a couple of South Aussies who have got gold overnight.
8: Oh, good morning. Yes, guys, it's been a wonderful day for South Aussies. It's been a brilliant day in the pool. The competition has wrapped up, so it's all done and dusted in the swimming, and it was a record meet. They finished today with 7 out of 9 gold in the pool. Phenomenal effort. And that's 35 gold for the entire, the entire meet for these Com Games, which has obliterated the previous record of 28 gold. So this is the most successful ever Commonwealth Games swim meet for Australia. And yes, our Aussies are leading the charge. Let's go with 200-metre butterfly final. And it was a gold to your own Britt Castelluzzo. And a personal best time from the Tea Tree Gully Club in South Australia. And it was a first ever individual medal on the international stage, if you don't mind. Courtesy of Seven, let's have a listen to how it finished.
9: You can feel the commentary box shaking. Castelluzzo, can she hang on? It looks like Castelluzzo should get there. McInnes is trying. They touch. Castelluzzo. Castelluzzo by a tiny margin. Britt Castelluzzo. She cannot believe what she's done. She takes gold in 206.56.
0: Oh, yeah, that's great, because I know she won gold, but she only swam some heats of a relay, but now she's won an individual one. Well, done, Brittany.
1: How do you go back from that? Like, once you win gold, you know, you're going to be underperforming every other time, aren't you?
8: You just get a taste, and you want more and more and more, I'd say. She's clearly a wonderful swimmer, and a bronze also to Lizzie Deckers in that one. She led from start to finish. It was a great race from Britt, and in one of the most grueling events, and she was pretty happy post-match talking to Seven.
10: Yeah, I can't really believe that. It's a bit of a shock, I think. Yeah.
11: Can you believe you just missed the podium in the 100 fly, fourth? You've come out here tonight and now won your first individual medal on the international stage, and it's a gold.
10: Yeah, like after the 100 fly, I was just a little disappointed. Obviously, I'd done a PB and you can't ask for much more, but yeah, looking for a redemption tonight, so I'm glad I got that win.
8: Yeah, absolutely got it. And how's this in the men's 50-metre butterfly final, talking about South Australians? You don't see this very much. We had a dead heat for the gold medal. Yep, a dead heat. Wow. Ben Ambruster from Queensland and King Kyle Chalmers. Bronze, it was a clean sweep as well, Cam McAvoy. Here's how it finished on courtesy of Seven.
9: Chalmers is lifting late. Kyle Chalmers is lifting late. He might live up to the promise. Chalmers takes gold.
11: It's a tie!
9: It's a dead heat. It's a dead heat. Ambruster and Chalmers.
12: Oh, wow. They tied in the semi.
8: Well, it's not only Kyle's a great story there, but Ben Armbruster, when he was growing up as a kid, he grew up in a place called Stanthorpe, which is a cold spot in out west of Brisbane, and it was so cold that they didn't have a heated pool, and his folks had to do a 100K round trip every day to drive him to a place called Warwick so he could train, and now he has won a gold medal at the Com Games. I think Kyle summed it up nicely for the both of them when he spoke, courtesy of Seven.
12: We're just two country kids who are now representing Australia, which I think is really cool in itself as well, that we've come from really small communities to now being at the top of the world, or Commonwealth, I should say. But, yeah, it's amazing. And to be able to see my wife and daughter pre-race, give them a little wave, is a memory that I'm going to cherish forever.
8: Oh, nice, hey?
0: Yeah.
8: And how about...
0: Sorry, you go, Bill.
8: I was going to say, how about this for Shayna Jack as well? We know that it's her last international meet, and she was in the 50-metre freestyle final, her final ever event, and she didn't win the gold. Meg Harris won the gold, and incidentally, that was, I think, her sixth gold medal for the meet, phenomenal. But Shayna Jack, it was her last race and a bronze medal. She had 2 years where she was stood out of it. She was banned for unintentionally ingesting anabolic steroids, had to go to the sports of arbitration to get it overturned. It's been a roller coaster career, but she's finished on a high. And she was pretty emotional on the podium getting her bronze medal. And she spoke to Seven as well.
10: It's sometimes hard to get up knowing that it was the end. And being able to compose myself was really hard, but I couldn't have done it without my teammates and without my beautiful family in the stands. I just hope I've done my country proud, and I hope everyone at home is proud of everything I've done, but also the person I am for this country.
8: Wow, there you go. Lots of emotion, lots of stuff happening today. I could keep going, but you tell me what you want to hear about.
0: Well, Bill, we do have to go, but look, the main thing is for us that two South Australians, Brittany Castelluzzo and Kyle Chalmers, have both taken out gold in the final day of the pool. We'll speak to you next week, Bill.
8: It'll be some sort of pool party, really, when it gets underway, I tell you. Yes, we will.
0: Thank you, Bill McDonald, there. Well, it's not often we say this, but Glasgow is going to be a lot warmer than Adelaide this morning. It's a chilly Thursday. Senior forecaster Tom Anderson joins us now. What is the temp at the moment, Tom?
13: Good morning. In the city at the moment, we're at 5.7 degrees.
1: And that's relatively warm. How have people been shivering across the, well, not just the city, but the state? Because we've had some, almost record temps, lows?
13: Yeah, I don't think we could be saying any record lows just yet, but there's been definitely a few places about the state that have been freezing overnight. We saw Loxton get below minus one. We saw Renmark itself get into the negatives. Even Lee Creek, much further north, got down to 1 degree. So that's very uncommon for them. But closer to home, we saw Parafield Airport record a temperature of 2 degrees. We saw Edinburgh get to 3 degrees. So very, very cold start to the morning.
0: And what sort of maximums have we got around the city today, Tom?
13: Yeah, that's where it doesn't get much better. We're only looking at a top of 14 today. So it's just going to be a cold day, cold couple of days. It's not going to be too windy at least, so the wind chill factor is not going to have too much of an impact in that. But yeah, it's just very settled conditions, and we've got a cold air mass overhead, so it's just going to keep things below average temperatures for the next couple of days. We are going to see a little bit of sunshine by the weekend, but we're still only expecting the tops to get to about 15 degrees by Saturday.
0: All right, it's going to be dry, isn't it, for the Port game on Saturday night, but just a little bit chilly.
13: Yeah, exactly.
0: All right, Tom. Tom Anderson there, Senior Forecaster at the Bureau. We're fast approaching the 7 a.m. news. After that, we're going to talk to Wade Burns. He's from the police union. Of course, we had a major incident that unfolded on Main North Road yesterday. The road was closed for quite a while. It was a really disturbing incident. Mm-hmm. A man with a knife. He was seen walking towards cars. It was a really big knife, and a police officer, she was stabbed in the neck and remains in hospital.
1: And it's... tops off a very difficult week for police because they've been involved in the search down in the southeast for a mum and her two children. We know there have been developments along that, and many people have really been touched by that story in a way that I think has really reverberated around our community, not just in the southeast, but particularly there. So Wade Burns will join us from the police union on that front.
0: And also, it's not probably not the morning to talk about pools, But there's a possibility that that ocean pool at Hallett Cove could be built. And this is courtesy of the developers MAB, who are developing that huge suburb of South Beach. We're going to hear from them after seven as to where that proposal stands. It's news time.
3: If it's being talked about in your community.
14: Anything that we can do to create opportunities for people from lower income families to get through university and med school, we want to do that.
3: It's on 891 ABC Adelaide.

Police to continue to monitor the shoreline for a missing boy believed murdered by his mother in the southeast. Authorities dealing with the fallout from local transmission of bird flu and correctional services disagreeing with a request.

0: and spoke with officers the day before her death. Police say they conducted a welfare check the following day but didn't find anyone at the woman's address.
1: If support is needed, contact Lifeline on 13114 or 1800RESPECT on 1800 737 732. The Primary Industries Minister Claire Scriven says it's disappointing but not unexpected that H5 bird flu is being transmitted locally. Federal authorities say local transmission has happened with a number of greater crested terns in SA. Ms Scriven says she's meeting counterparts in Japan and Canada about their experiences, but says it will be a bit different in every country.
2: We knew that once H5 bird flu did get to Australian shores, there is no way to stop it because it's spread through wild birds, and so this was an expected outcome, but of course we're still disappointed that it has arrived here now.
1: Pasture-raised egg farmer Claire Fuller's property overlooks Waipinga Beach on Fluria Peninsula. She says she's very worried about if the virus is detected at Back Valley Farm.
3: And so from a, you know, caring for animals, I suppose it seems that weighs heavy on our hearts and our minds certainly, but just trying to really watch out for those key signs.
1: BirdLife Australia Sean Dooley says surveillance and monitoring will remain key. He says it was good to see emergency measures enacted on Kangaroo Island to protect the sea lion population, and similar responses will be needed across the state.
4: But it's something that we need to have ready for other sites as well, where things like fairy tern breeding colonies in the Coorong, we need to actually be ready to spring into action so that we can minimise the impacts if it spreads to those threatened vulnerable species.
1: The State Ombudsman says that the Department for Correctional Services unlawfully kept a prisoner in detention for longer than they should have. It also alleges the department took 5 years to tell the prisoner. The Ombudsman has requested the department compensate them. The department says it's implemented new processes to manage prison release dates, but disagrees with the compensation request. A woman living near where a police officer was stabbed in Adelaide's northern suburbs says it was very frightening for local residents. About 11 o'clock yesterday morning, a man with a knife was reported running onto a busy road in Elizabeth East. A female officer was stabbed and taken to hospital with serious injuries. Police shot her alleged attacker, a 27-year-old man, in the leg. Resident Beverly Locke says she did not witness what happened, but says there are about 30 police vehicles at the scene.
5: You know, it's very frightening. Really frightening. I'm glad that we have a dog. He's a very good guard dog. But yes, I would certainly be a bit concerned. I'd be making sure that, you know, everything was locked up, and even during the daytime, if I was here by myself.
1: Some Riverland beekeepers are pleading for increased access to organic treatments for varroa mite. Organic treatments are a more drastic and potentially dangerous option than synthetic treatments and are only sanctioned for use once a year. A commercial almond grower in SA paid more than $2 million to have hives transported from Western Australia to help pollinate crops earlier this week. Loxton beekeeper Ian Cass says apiarists need better access to organic treatments, as so many commodities rely on the insect.
6: We can only do treatments once a year, but that's not enough. $10+ a treatment, 400 hives, that adds up pretty quick. It's the almond industry, it's the cherry industry. So many other industries are affected. Varroa wipes all the wild hives out too. If you take all of them out of the game, there will be people that suddenly grow no crops.
1: The federal government says that the ongoing management of varroa, including treatment decisions, is the responsibility of state and territory governments. Relief supplies are being shipped into Japan's southwest in the wake of a major earthquake that's killed at least 13 people. North Asia correspondent Natalie Whiting has more.
7: Five vessels from Japan's equivalent of the Navy are bringing in relief supplies to the Kumamoto region after it was hit by a major earthquake. Thousands of people have sought refuge in evacuation centres. 300 air conditioners have also been flown in as a heat wave grips the area. There are concerns the heat could impact potentially trapped survivors along with rescue workers. Emergency service responders and members of Japan's self-defense force have been using machinery to try to shift debris at hard-hit sites, including a shopping center which an explosion tore through after the quake. Natalie Whiting, ABC News, Kumamoto.
1: Three firefighters in Greece have died as bushfires spread further into Europe. Europe correspondent Mazoe Ford reports.
8: Two Greek firefighters on the island of Crete died after becoming trapped while they were moving from one fire front to another in their vehicle. A third on the mainland, fighting a blaze in the Peloponnese region, has also died. strong

0: Winds and high temperatures in Greece are fanning the flames. Authorities in France and Spain say the huge fires there are now stable. Tens of thousands of French and Spanish people have been allowed to return to their homes, but firefighters have warned that heatwave conditions in the days ahead could mean flare-ups.
1: Three people have died in a house fire in Sydney's southwest. Sean Tarrick-Goodwin has more.
2: Five fire trucks and 20 firefighters arrived at Cornelia Street in Wylie Park after a fire broke out at around 9:45 last night. Fire and Rescue New South Wales says the fire was ferocious and had engulfed parts of the home. When firefighters broke through to the granny flat at the back of the home, they found the bodies of three people. Commissioner Jeremy Futrell has offered his condolences to their families. Police say they're working to identify the bodies and determine the cause of the blaze. A report will be prepared for the coroner.
1: Hundreds of thousands of Australians who did not vote in last year's federal election have paid millions of dollars in penalties. Here's political reporter Jack Mackay.
3: The Australian Electoral Commission has issued apparent failure to vote notices to more than 1.3 million Australians following the 2025 poll. As of May, 207,000 people had paid a $20 administrative penalty, which means they've collectively forked out about $4 million. About 250,000 of those who failed to vote provided a valid and sufficient reason to the AEC for not casting their ballot.
1: Australia has concluded the swimming program at the Commonwealth Games with another dominant night, finishing the meeting with a record-breaking 37 gold medals. Jess Stewart is in Glasgow.
4: The Dolphins wrapped up their campaign with another day of domination in the pool, adding a further 9 golds to make the 2026 Games their most successful ever. Kai Taylor kicked off the gold rush with a stunning upset victory in the men's 200-metre freestyle before it was back-to-back All-Australian podiums, with Meg Harris leading the sweep in the women's 50 free and Kyle Chalmers and Ben Armbruster sharing the top step with identical times in the men's 50 fly. Lakeisha Patterson, Sam Short, Brittany Castelluzzo all claimed gold before the Australian men and women concluded the meet with victories in the 4x100m medley relays.
1: With the rest of the sport, Daniel Garb.
5: Collingwood and Geelong meet in a high-stakes AFL clash at the MCG tonight to open round 21. The eighth-place Magpies have won their last six games, while the Cats have won back-to-back games and are just one spot below in ninth. Collingwood is bringing small forward Lachie Shields back from injury, with tough defender Braden Maynard sidelined with a leg problem. Jordan Degoe has been named despite battling illness. Veteran Patrick Dangerfield is being managed by Geelong, with Jack Martin coming in to replace him. English Premier League outfit Tottenham Hotspur has needed a penalty shootout to defeat Sydney FC in their pre-season clash at the Sydney Football Stadium after scores were level at 1-1 after full time. And FIFA President Gianni Infantino has given member associations until the 19th of September to back his controversial plan to sell off part of football's governing body to private investors, with a near $60 million incentive to accept. And Alex de Minaur will face fellow Aussie Cruz Hewitt in the round of 16 of tennis's Washington Open after a three-set win from de Minaur over Stefanos Tsitsipas.
1: South Australia's weather: Renmark cloudy, 14, Mount Gambier a shower or two, 13, Port Lincoln cloudy, 14, Port Pirie cloudy, 15, Adelaide partly cloudy, a top of 14 degrees, currently 5 degrees, tomorrow cloudy, 15, Saturday partly cloudy, 15, Sunday a shower or two, 16. ABC News.
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6: This is Breakfast with Sonia and Jules on 891 ABC Adelaide.
8: Do you think it was an error not having prac payments for medical students to go out and do placements in regional Australia?
9: One of the things that we have seen more recently is a big increase through rural generalism, the new subspecialty within general practice. But I acknowledge we do have a shortage and distribution challenge with health workforce, including GP.
6: Breakfast.
8: Good morning to you. It's cold out there. If you're heading out, you might want to get your beanie or your mittens on. It's 5 degrees around at the moment. It dropped to about 3 earlier this morning.
10: And some parts of the state around the Riverland in particular, I think Loxton hit the zero, minus one or something earlier this morning. So it is very cold in lots of different places. So if you are snuggling up at the moment, there's good reason for it.
8: All right, coming up on 7:10 today, the police have been in the news this week, and for not reasons that they would like. Obviously, if you were on Main North Road yesterday, you would have seen significant delays. A major police incident unfolded. It involved a police officer getting stabbed in the neck. It involved a man wandering around traffic with a butcher's knife. And it just really brings into focus the dangers that police officers face day to day in this state.
10: And this is at a time when, obviously, police officers frontline in the search for a missing boy, missing baby, three-month-old baby out in the southeast. We've had the death of a mother and child that has been treated as a murder-suicide. But as I said, police frontline in what in a situation that has rocked the whole state.
8: And also, we're going to go down south. Now, you would have heard about this proposal for the new suburb, South Beach.
10: Yes.
8: Now, the developer is going to join us. We might ask a couple of questions, you know, obviously about the remediation of the land, but there's also a proposal to put in an ocean pool at Hallett Cove, which has been an idea brewing for quite a while.
10: More details are emerging about what this development might be, but could we see that ocean pool that was planned for Hallett Cove actually end up around the old Port Stanvaq, or South Beach as it's going to be known?
8: You'll hear from the developer shortly. Right now at Sonia and Jules for Breakfast on 891 ABC Adelaide.
6: 7:10 today with Sonia and Jules.
8: Wade Burns is the president of the South Australian Police Association. He joins us now. Good morning to you, Wade Burns. I'd like to be talking to you under different circumstances, but what can you tell us about that incident on Main North Road yesterday?
11: Yeah, good morning, Sonia and Jules. It's an absolute tragic set of circumstances and just something, another demonstration of what our members face really on a daily basis. We know that there was a report of a man armed with a knife wandering through traffic on Main North Road. And I understand that when police arrived on scene, they confronted that man. Unfortunately, our member was stabbed in the neck and the police shot the offender in his leg.
10: Now, can we ask the condition of the police officer involved? How's she doing?
11: Yeah, so the Police Association is providing support to all of our members involved. The officer that was stabbed is doing well and is recovering from her injuries or the physical injuries. And we're also providing support to, obviously, the officer who discharged his firearm and all of those colleagues that surrounded that incident.
10: Yeah, look, I mean, that must be devastating when that happens. And as you say, we've got the victim who was stabbed, your officer, but there are so many others who are involved in dealing with it at the time.
11: Oh, that's right. It's a really confronting occupation, policing. And I guess yesterday's incident is really just a horrifying reminder of the levels of extreme violence that frontline police face in their daily duty. And really, what appears often to be just a routine job can become life-threatening, almost instantly.
10: I was struck by the description of the investigating officer who said how rapidly this went from being sort of a little bit of information to escalating to something quite dangerous.
11: Oh, that's right. And that's the reality of policing, unfortunately. The situation can change really before an officer even has time to process what's happening to them. You begin your shift healthy, not knowing what to expect, and seconds later you're facing injuries that can potentially change the rest of your life.
8: What sort of supports are there for officers? I mean, obviously, you know, she is getting medical care, but, you know, psychological support, because you could get a bit of PTSD from these sort of incidents, Wade.
11: Oh, absolutely we can, and that's unfortunately quite common. There's the physical injury that occurs in incidents like these, but then there's the psychological trauma as well. And it's important that our members receive holistic support. So there's the physical element, the psychological element, and the support of their family and loved ones and colleagues as well.
10: Wade Burns, a lot of the residents of the area would be aware that the Main North Road, while investigations were underway, was blocked off for a significant period of time, some many hours. What would be happening during that time?
11: Well, the incident's obviously subject to an investigation. And there's a whole range of steps during that investigation, ranging from working through the scene, gathering evidence, talking to different people. So it's a process that the South Australia Police will go to. It's a process that our members take part in, and we're there to support them through it.
8: And Wade Burns, can you remind us on the severity of charges that currently exist for assaulting a member of the emergency services?
11: Well, unfortunately, we've seen assaults on police increase year on year, and the latest data shows exactly that. People can be subjected up to 20 years imprisonment. This is much greater than a typical assault on police. This is a deliberate action with a knife to inflict serious harm onto a police officer.
8: Yeah, I know.

0: been controversy over some of the sentencing around that. So we'll await to see what unfolds with that that man who's currently in hospital with a gunshot wound to the leg.
1: Is that a subject of discussion amongst members?
2: Oh, it always is, and that's why I've been quite vocal about sentencing outcomes. Our expectation is with offenders who assault police, it's brazen offending, and we want to see custodial sentences that are really just in line with the community expectations, and we'll certainly be watching the outcome on this matter.
0: Wade Burns, let's go to Port Macdonald. I mean, a tragic event has unfolded and it's disturbed many of us just reading about it, but I imagine for police and emergency services down in the southeast, I mean, this also underlines some of the really psychologically confronting issues or events that they have to face.
2: You're spot on. It's been a horrific few days for policing across the state, to be honest with you. And it's not only the police that are first on scene. There's a whole ripple effect of consequence. So our thoughts go out to the family involved, the community, particularly our police officers dealing with such a tragedy. But more beyond that, the first responders and the community members who are also involved.
1: Now, we know police are treating this as a murder-suicide, but at the centre of all of this was the search and for a missing baby. I think the officer in charge said that he, you know, it would be very hard to stop that search, but that decision was made yesterday afternoon because there was, as they said, zero chance of finding this baby alive. How difficult a decision is that to make?
2: Oh, it's terribly difficult. It is a very tough call that gets made, and that's an operational decision with all the information that SAPOL has before them. And that's why I say this is such a tragedy. It does have an impact on our members and the broader community. And certainly policing as a career and occupation is something that is not for the lighthearted always.
0: And finally, Wade Burns, when issues like this happen in more regional areas, I always think the police are such an integral part of the community, and you know, they know many of the people involved in these tragic incidents. That must put, you know, extra sort of psychological pressure on them as well.
2: Oh, absolutely. The community policing, quite often you have such a tight knit relationship and you know everyone within your local community. So that, I always say, we're people before we're police, and that's no truer in country policing. So it is a very difficult set of circumstances to grasp. And it is obviously subject to the operational investigation and the coronial investigation.
0: Wade Burns, thank you for your company. He's president of the SA Police Association. And at 8:45 this morning, we'll be joined by the Police Commissioner, Grant Stevens, who will give us the latest on both of those incidents.
1: We will. Next, though, more details are emerging about this development at South Beach. We know many homes are going to be built as part of that on the old Port Stanvaq site. We've got a new beach named there. And now details are emerging that may be something that many residents in the area wanted, an ocean wave pool, could be part of the mix. How likely is that?
3: Rory McLaren with Mornings.
4: Monopoly Onkaparinga edition. Louisa Grundy, why Onkaparinga?
5: Why not? It's been on our list for so long and the region is absolutely stunning.
3: 891 ABC Adelaide. This is 891 ABC Adelaide with Sonia Feldhoff and Jules Schiller. Everything Adelaide.
0: David Hall is CEO of MAB, their developer of South Beach. He joins us now. Good morning to you, David Hall. My first question to you is, did you have a say on the name of the suburb, or was that the state government?
6: Yeah, good morning, Jules and Sonia. Yeah, I did. I mean, naming projects is always a controversial matter, and it's always hard, and everyone has opinions. I guess when we were landing on the name, we wanted it to be an enduring name, not a marketing housing estate name that isn't memorable. That was sort of the motive. And I think I was kind of pleased when I heard people say it was unimaginative, because that was sort of the point. It's meant to be something that people could relate to.
0: But I mean,
6: and remember.
0: Beach in the name of the suburb does help, doesn't it, in the sense that it kind of, you know, is a nod to the topography and the location of it?
6: Yeah, absolutely. I mean, it's about 230 hectares, and being a former oil refinery, the land has been landlocked. And I mean, a lot of the community haven't been down to the beach, but it's quite pristine and amazing when you get down onto the coast. And the overall master plan is, how do we connect this new community to the beach? Not only the new community of South Beach, but the broader region. And I think there's just, you know, what we're hearing from the community in our discussions over the last few years is just this

0: come up as part of a potential future for South Beach. How committed are you to looking at this idea?
1: Yeah, we're pretty excited. I'd have to say it's led by MAB. We haven't been discouraged by the government to explore it, but we're sort of, it's an idea, again, coming back to how do you activate this beach, how do you get it utilised from the, not only for the local community, but the broader Adelaide community. And the idea of the ocean pool came up, and we've done some studies. There's about 70 ocean pools around Australia. Most are in New South Wales. There's two in South Australia you're probably aware of. And it's interesting, this whole culture of ocean pools is something that's sort of developed in New South Wales, but not in South Australia. And so we've done the preliminary work to just, we're really just understanding, is it viable? Can it be accommodated on the beach environmentally? So the work that's been done with the University of New South Wales has done a lot of investigations into the tidal patterns. Can it work? The next stage is actually working out the feasibility, which is about cost, operational aspects, which we're just getting into now. So we're not at a point yet where we know what the cost is. It should be pointed out, you know, MAB doesn't own the beach. The beach is already owned by the state. So it's an augmentation from the rest of the land. What we are handing over to the state government as part of the deal is about 40 hectares of conservation land, which forms part of the coastal park, which will sort of connect the 70-kilometre sort of trail along the coast in Adelaide, which sort of, so I think we need to think of the whole piece, the coastal park, which will involve trails and lookouts and connections to the beach, and in addition the ocean pool. But yeah, the ocean pool's certainly got a lot of interest from the community.
2: They are great in Sydney. You go to Coogee, they have an ocean pool there, and they're very popular because obviously not everyone wants to swim in the ocean. It has, you know, rips and waves and things like that, so it is reasonably sheltered.
0: But a lot of people don't like the chlorine of a pool, right? So they like the salt water that would come from an ocean pool. So that's obviously part of your idea to connect people to the beach as part of this development.
1: Correct.
0: David.
2: People are asking, how are you going to build paths down to the beach from the suburb? How are you going to allow people to access that beach?
1: Yeah, in the master plan, and there's glimpses of our master plan, I think, in the online. But the challenge for our design team was actually, how do you actually connect view lines and trails right back to where, sort of proximate to where the Lonsdale Railway Station is at the back of the site. So we just don't want the joy of looking at the beach and accessing the beach to be just those properties that are flanking along the coast. So it's about, how do you bleed that in? And so a lot of the work we're doing is about trails and view lines, which I think are important down to the coast. And as I said, also making sure that it's accessible to people outside the project to be able to get in there. The balance is, it's a, you know, there's some really high conservation values along the coast there, which need to be managed carefully. So, you know, our vision, it's going to be more of a organic coastal front. It won't be like won't be like Bondi or something like that in Sydney. It's going to be sort of quite sympathetic to the environment.
2: So
0: you're not talking about building up around the beach?
1: No, the 40 hectares, which is being vested to the state government and as part of the code amendment, which the minister announced on Sunday, which is sort of between our land and the beach. So effectively, the government already control the beach, but we're also handing over the coast, which is, if you're familiar with the site, it's quite a sheer cliff. There are trails already going down to the coast. So we'll be able to, I mean, the exciting part for us is to master plan the whole site. So it's almost seamless who owns the land, who controls the land. The beach sort of bleeds into the coastal park and into the urban development.
2: You're listening to David Hall. He's the CEO of MAB, their developer of South Beach on 891 ABC Adelaide. Sonia and Jules for breakfast. It's 25 minutes past 7. Now, it was the site of Port Stanvaq, David, so remediating the land is probably going to be a challenge. Do you know what state that soil is in and how much remediation it will need?
1: Yeah, well, we bought the site off Exxon, and who've done a mountain of work in terms of, you know, the legacy that they're leaving behind. So that sort of put us in a good spot. Our key consultants working on the project's been associated with the property for about 10 years, so he's a key player advising us. If you think about it this way, the site was, it hasn't been remediated for the purposes of sensitive uses, like people to live there and schools and things, and that's the challenge for us. So the work we've done over our two-year due diligence period is really sort of develop our strategy about how we can do that. And it's not an unusual thing. We've done it before in terms of remediation.

0: creating sites, particularly brownfin sites in Melbourne, and making them good for development. So we've got a really good line of sight about what we need to do. We're out there at the moment doing further sort of gap analysis to understand what we need to do. So
1: So,
0: there's
1: potential buyers can feel confident that they're buying safe land in that South Beach development when it does
0: importantly,
1: come to be
0: and
1: sale.
0: yeah, no, absolutely. I think the stewardship that, so there's an independent auditor that's been appointed who's authorised by the EPA in South Australia. And when people ask these questions, I always say we've got to have confidence in the regulation and the environmental regulations of the state. Nothing will happen on the site in terms of people living there until that auditor has signed off the site in stages as we go along. So I think that's the comfort. So there's a high bar for us. It's not just about the developer going away and doing what they want. We have to do things in accordance with what the auditor, and ultimately he's sort of accountable to the EPA
1: And what
0: as well.
1: timeframe are you working on for that? When do you think people will actually be able to live in homes at South
0: Yeah, the
1: Beach?
0: way we're yeah the strategy in place at the moment is to undertake the cleanup in stages. So just at a high level, where the refinery was is sort of the eastern and northern part of the site, which is where we're proposing sort of employment industrial land rather than residential. And where the residential is has previously been buffer land, which was land set aside around the refinery, adjoining the residential. We're going to start in stages. The project, it could take about quite a few years to do the overall remediation, but the first lot of remediation we'll be undertaking, enabling people to start buying land, house blocks in 2028. And our plan is to have the first people living there in 29. So that means we have to have the environmental audit in place for that first tranche.
2: Now, David, before you go, a few questions on the text line, just back to the wave pool that you might be considering for South Beach. Some people are pointing out it's close to the Christie's Beach sewerage plant, wastewater treatment plant. How close is it? Is that a consideration?
0: Gee, I haven't got that in front of me,
2: Okay, all
0: Charles,
2: right.
0: but I do know that at this stage from a the work that the consultants have done, they've sort of ticked off the issues, but I can certainly
2: Okay,
0: look at that.
2: right. I
0: Yeah,
2: mean,
0: it hasn't come up.
2: I don't know how close it is, but it's not great marketing if it is. But I'm sure it isn't.
0: No,
2: I'm
0: it wouldn't
2: sure it's
0: help,
2: safe. It's
0: wouldn't
2: salt water.
0: it?
2: It's all safe.
0: Organic,
2: It won't be
0: organic.
2: no picnic bars
1: We
2: in
1: know
2: there.
1: the ocean pool at Hallett Cove, though, sort of had lots of discussion about it, and now has sat there. No one's given approval
2: I
1: for it to
0: know.
1: go ahead. So, what would it take for you to give approval, David?
0: Well, I think we've ultimately the custodian of the land's it's the public, it's the community. So I think ultimately it's about the government being convinced that it's an appropriate asset. It's a community asset, and I think that will involve some community engagement once there's a bit more certainty about what's involved
2: Well,
0: and
2: David,
0: how
2: we'll follow through on this
0: it.
2: issue. Thank you very much. It's almost time for the 7:30 news. It is Thursday, and every second Thursday, Barry Cassidy joins us. It is that Thursday today. A lot to get through with federal politics, One Nation, an ALP National Conference, and Victoria.

0: ABC News with Matt Coleman. Police will continue to monitor the shoreline for a missing boy believed murdered by his mother in the state's southeast. Peter Doherty has more.
1: Police officially called off the search for the three-month-old yesterday afternoon, saying he was unlikely to have survived and weather conditions reduced the likelihood of finding his body. The baby was last seen on Monday, the day his mother and toddler sister were found dead in the water near Port Macdonald. Police are treating the deaths as a murder-suicide. They've confirmed the 36-year-old mother, Helena Wright, attended a police station and spoke with officers the day before her death. Police say they conducted a welfare check the following day, but didn't find anyone at the woman's address.
0: If support is needed, contact Lifeline on 13114 or 1800 Respect on 1800 737 732. There are fears the spread of bird flu could have devastating consequences for Kangaroo Island's endangered sea lions at Seal Bay. It's prompted the temporary closure of on-beach tours. Federal authorities say local transmission has happened with a number of greater crested terns in SA. The Invasive Species Council's James Johnston says that measures like reducing feral cat populations around seal colonies would also improve wildlife's chances of surviving a bird flu outbreak.
2: The main thing is that humans aren't interacting or disturbing these populations to give them a relief of pressure from humans, but also we need to see that pressure removed from invasive species.
0: Some Riverland beekeepers are pleading for increased access to organic treatments for varroa mite. Organic treatments are a more drastic and potentially dangerous option than synthetic treatments and are only sanctioned for use once a year. A commercial almond grower in SA paid more than $2 million to have hives transported from Western Australia to help pollinate crops earlier this week. Loxton beekeeper Ian Cass says apiarists need better access to organic treatments as so many commodities rely on bees.
3: We can only do treatments once a year, but that's not enough. $10+ a treatment, 400 hives, that adds up pretty quick. It's the almond industry, it's the cherry industry. So many other industries are affected. Varroa wipes all the wild hives out too. If you take all of them out of the game, there will be people that suddenly grow no crops.
0: PIRSA says synthetic compounds are still working effectively. The state's Department for Correctional Services says it disagrees with the SA Ombudsman's request to compensate a prisoner unlawfully kept in detention for longer than he should have. The male prisoner was found to have been wrongly kept in custody for several months 6 years ago, but he was only told 5 years after being released. The department says it's implemented new processes to manage prison release dates. A female police officer stabbed yesterday is recovering in hospital with serious injuries. It happened in Elizabeth East yesterday. A man with a knife was reported running onto a busy road. Her alleged attacker, a 27-year-old man, was shot by police in the leg. SA Police Association President Wade Burns has told 891 ABC Adelaide the officer is recovering well in hospital.
4: That's the reality of policing, unfortunately. The situation can change really before an officer even has time to process what's happening to them. You begin your shift healthy, not knowing what to expect, and seconds later, you're facing injuries that can potentially change the rest of your life.
0: A woman has been arrested for allegedly assaulting police in Adelaide's northeast overnight. Police say a 52-year-old woman inside a vacant house at Royston Park allegedly threw objects at police and grabbed and scratched at officers during an arrest. She's been released on bail. At the Commonwealth Games, the Dolphins have added a further 7 gold medals in the pool on the final night of the swimming program. Sam Short added a 3rd individual gold with victory in the men's 1500 metres. Meg Harris won gold in the women's 50 metres freestyle. Kyle Chalmers and Ben Umbrister swam identical times to share 50 metres butterfly gold. The 2026 Games are now the Dolphins' most successful ever. South Australia's weather: Renmark, cloudy 14, Mount Gambier, shower or 2, 13, Port Lincoln, cloudy 14, Port Pirie, cloudy 15, Adelaide, partly cloudy, a top of 14 degrees, currently 5 degrees. Tomorrow, cloudy 15, Saturday, partly cloudy 15, Sunday, a shower or 2, 16, Monday, a possible shower 15, Tuesday, cloudy 15, and Wednesday, partly cloudy, a top of 17 degrees forecast. ABC News.
5: 891 ABC Adelaide. Traffic. Good morning, Dorian Tassato from ATM with Adelaide's latest traffic. A crash has just come through in Paradise. That's on Darley Road near Gamma Road and also over in Elizabeth South. That's just on Blake Road there. And we've got other crashes too, a major one in Payne and Payne Road near OG Road, Fullerton on Fullerton Road, Allgate on the freeway down track near Old Mount Barker Road, urgent electrical works in Wingfield, Cormac Road near South Road, speeds at 40 outbound. Both ways for road plates in use following urgent works in Jepps Cross, Grand Junction Road near Main North Road, and just be sure to check your spare Cavern Road, Dry Creek, and Fenton Road, Salisbury Plain.
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6: 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Everything Adelaide.
8: Good morning to you on this chilly Thursday, only 5.4 degrees outside. We'll try and warm you up with some red-hot political analysis from Barry Cassidy. A lot has gone on in the federal sphere over the last couple of weeks. We've had the ALP National Conference here in Adelaide. Of course, a sort of a meltdown with the Labor Party in Victoria.
9: And that Redbridge poll that sort of seemed to highlight that Alex Antic was a vote winner for Labor, along with Peter Malinauskas.
8: Exactly. Interest rates, petrol prices, a lot to get through with Barry Cassidy.

0: Also this half hour, there's a company, I believe, called Paddelaide. Have you heard of paddleball?
1: Look, I'm beginning to learn more about paddleball than I knew about 4 hours ago.
0: I cannot understand how it's different from pickleball, but paddleball, they're all kind of variations of tennis for people who don't want to run.

0: it looks like to me.
1: I thought paddleball was when you had the ball on a string attached to your racket and you just went boop, boop,
0: we've
1: boop.
0: We've moved on, Jules. We've moved on from that day. That's a generational thing. You're right.
1: What happened to totem
0: tennis? That's what I had paddleball with too.
1: Totem tennis was enough for me. I did not need pickle or paddle or all these different types of tennis.
0: That was really big when we were little, wasn't it?
1: I used to love it when we were young,
0: that totem tennis ball whizzing round, like you never see it now.
1: Where was it? Never ever see it. And you just smash it so hard it would fly off the stick.
0: Yep, absolutely. I used to love
1: it. All right.
0: It would whack you in the head.
1: There are some paddle wars happening in Athelstan. Bobby McCumber is on scene. Before we do all that, let's get your police news. Senior Constable Daniel Isaacson joins us now. Good morning to you, Daniel. There's been a driver arrested at Bowden.
2: Yes, good morning. Just after 12:15 this morning, police attended Greenhill Road after reports of a Holden sedan travelling at a high speed. As patrols approached the intersection of Peacock Road and Greenhill Road, officers saw the Holden travelling west through the intersection at an estimated speed of 150 k's an hour. Police attempted to stop the vehicle, however did not engage in a pursuit as the car took off due to safety concerns. About 15 minutes later, the Holden was located abandoned in Park Terrace at Bowden. Members from the Dog Operations Unit attended and searched the area, locating a suspect in possession of the vehicle's keys. The 24-year-old Bowden man was arrested and charged with driving offences and possession of a knife. He was granted bail to attend the Adelaide Magistrates Court at a later date.
0: And you've also arrested a woman at Royston Park with another difficult circumstance for one of your officers.
2: Yes, just before 2:30 a.m, police saw a vacant house on Paynham Road with the front door broken open. When police searched the property, they located a 52-year-old Campbelltown woman inside one of the rooms. The woman threw objects at police and grabbed and scratched one of the officers during the arrest. She was charged with being unlawfully on premises, assaulting a prescribed emergency worker and resisting arrest. The woman was bailed to appear in the Adelaide Magistrates Court at a later date.
1: All right, another assault on police. All right, thank you, Daniel Isaacson, Senior Constable at 21 minutes to 8. Sonia and Jules for breakfast. Next, we'll be joined by Barry Cassidy. You might have an observation on federal politics to share with Barry Cassidy. You can also always text it through 0467 922 891. He'll join us after this.
3: Hi, I'm Melissa Clark. On AM After the News, a Gold Coast man facing the death penalty in Syria for allegedly murdering another Australian, and free access to a life-saving drug for women with breast cancer or endometriosis.
1: Barry Cassidy.

0: choreograph these conferences now, aren't they?
1: Yeah, they always have been to an extent. I think the one big difference is that back in the 80s and 90s, at least there was some robust discussion on the floor, on the conference party floor. And then in the end, the faction leaders would go into a quiet room somewhere and sort it all out and then come back and tell the delegates what the outcome was. This time, there was so much work done in advance of all of that. So, yeah, this time it was, I think, a victory for the manipulators and those who like to control these matters. And what surprised me a bit, I think, is how easy it was, really, for the manipulators to kind of portray Ed Husic as an outlier on the kind of issues that he tried to propose. Look, as far as the rank and file, I suppose, and the delegates were concerned, he was. But I think in terms of what Labor voters more broadly across the electorate think, I don't think some of the issues that he wanted to give an airing to are outlier issues by any means.
2: Yeah. You've covered a lot of conferences, ALP conferences. You've probably been a part of some of them in the past, Barry. But I was struck by the fact that there seemed to be so much managed in this, while we have chaos in the wider political world, whereas usually the ALP was known for being the agitators, the disruptors within those conferences. Is that a necessary change in what is a very different political world?
1: I suppose it is, but it's. I don't think it's. It's necessarily a healthy one. I think some of the issues, certainly the value that AUKUS brings, or lack of it, to Australia in the longer term, given the circumstances in the United States now, is something that should have been given a bigger airing at the time when it first came up, and certainly it should have at the conference. But again, it was just pushed to one side. There are a lot of concerns about AUKUS among people who worked in previous Labor governments.
0: And also surprised, Barry, there wasn't more of a debate on gambling advertising and the harm it causes in Australia, because it's not necessarily a political issue; it's a real social issue. And I get the sense that a lot of Australians aren't comfortable with the amount of gambling advertising on our TV or online. Yet that was pushed through also quite quickly.
1: Yeah, they haven't even met their critics halfway on gambling reform. So again, it's an area that shouldn't be just dismissed in the way that it is. And look, the reality of this is that political leaders haven't got the gumption to go to the big sporting bodies and the gambling operators and say, look, the jig's up. We just have to put an end to all of this. They just won't do it.
2: Now, your partner in the Back to Back Barry's podcast came out with the line of the week, I think. Tony Barry was saying that he thought Peter Malinauskas and the Liberal Federal Senator Alex Antic are the best vote winners for ALP, for the ALP or for Labor Party. Can you give us a bit more detail on his thoughts around that and your own?
1: Well, it was his view and not something that came out of his research. but I can see where he's coming from. Look, Peter Malinauskas, of course, was centre stage because he was effectively the host, being the Premier of South Australia. And it was an interesting airing, and it then sort of attracted that story in The Age, which again went back to the issue as to whether or not he would ever go into federal politics. And of course, the thinking behind that, he would only ever go into federal politics to be leader, I'd imagine. It's an unusual thing for a premier. It usually doesn't work in Australia. They've come in, and Bob Carr, for example, was Minister for Foreign Affairs. Leadership is a bit different, but if it was to ever happen, it wouldn't happen if it was the Premier of Victoria or New South Wales, because of the rivalry between the two states, and one wouldn't support the other, probably. But that's what makes this discussion a bit more interesting.
0: Barry, I wonder how Jacinta Allen felt. I mean, in the week that she was toppled, the Good Weekend had Peter Malinauskas on the front, and a huge glowing kind of piece on, how he was doing so well in South Australia. I mean, that was one of the kind of many blows she had to take throughout the week, and it culminated in a sort of chaotic situation.
1: Well, it's a comparison she would have to.

0: anywhere because it's there. It's so obvious. You've got a successful premier who just won a lot of seats at a state election, and she's facing defeat, and facing defeat at a time when everywhere else the right of politics is cannibalising one another. And yet, even given that situation, she was facing defeat in Victoria, no doubt about that. Look, parties don't change leaders ordinarily, and unless it's a sort of an act of desperation. This desperate need for a circuit breaker, and that's what it was again with Jacinta Allen. It's just beyond comprehension for me as to why she didn't tackle the one big issue that was dragging her down, and that was the need for a Royal Commission into the building industry, because nothing was not enough, anywhere near enough, has been done to stop the kind of behaviour that's going on, and yet she just resisted the Royal Commission, and of course her successor is. Picked it up straight away.
1: So following that cast, we know Ben Carroll is now the Victorian leader, 4 months out from the election. What in your view, does he have to do? I mean, I know we don't normally focus on politics in another state, but it's so significant and there are federal implications, aren't there, about this? So
0: he's a different kind of character. I'll probably lose half your audience here, but I have to go back to a reference that The Age made about Happy Days, the old American sitcom comedy, where there were two key characters. One was Richie Cunningham, who was a kind of a straight, suburban, kind of nerdy guy, and his best mate was the super cool Fonz. Ben Carroll is Richie Cunningham. And that's the kind of guy he is, and maybe that'll be an asset for it, I don't know. But he's determined to separate himself from the latter years of Dan Andrews and then the whole of the Jacinta Allen period. He started with the Royal Commission, but he's looking at other big build projects as well that have never been well received. Yes, he wants to be anybody but Dan Andrews and Jacinta Allen.
2: He really burned them in his speech. I'm not Jacinta Allen, I'm not Dan Andrews. You very rarely hear someone from the same party say that. Hey, let's get to petrol and interest rates. You know, the hip pocket, obviously, you know, drives a lot of discontent, and, you know, you could talk about One Nation and populism. You know, Jim Chalmers is having to face the prospect of taking the excise discount off at a time when petrol prices are skyrocketing, and that could increase inflation, that could increase interest rates. It's a delicate point, isn't it, for Labor at the moment?
0: Yeah, I can't really see them doing that. I think they'll have to keep some sort of compensation in because, you know, the situation is uncertain because of the scatterbrain approach that Donald Trump takes to these issues, that you don't know whether there's any prospect of a resolution, really. And so with the prospect of petrol prices going high again, I think they'll have to do something at some level. They got a bit of good news around the inflation that looks like it's softened a bit, so that might put off interest rate rises, maybe all the way through to the end of the year, who knows. But on the petrol issue, I think they just have to continue to monitor it and have it there as a lever.
1: So the Treasurer has made it very clear that he doesn't see it being extended beyond Sunday and that it was always a temporary measure. You're saying you think they'll have to rethink that in coming weeks, Barry?
0: Well, I think it's something they have to constantly keep an eye on. If it was justified at one period and then suddenly you're faced with similar circumstances, then why? Where's the logic? I think you'd have to look at it again. We got that period where petrol prices actually went right back to where they were, and so there was that false sense of security. But the situation in the Middle East is just so uncertain. Mm.
2: And finally, Barry, I'm interested because Pauline Hanson, I think, came out yesterday saying that her trip to Italy was funded by Gina Rinehart. There were questions about whether she was using taxpayers' money. She put that theory to rest. Do you think her association with Gina Rinehart will help or hinder her, or do you think voters even care?
0: No, well, she obviously doesn't think it's too much of a problem. I mean, this time at least she got out in the front foot and said, well, yes, she did fund it. It was a holiday and she funded it. And she had it in her interest. Whereas in the past, sometimes she's been very slow to declare it. I guess there was so much attention on this that she really had no choice.
2: Mm. All right, Barry.
0: I don't know whether most of the country can be comfortable with that relationship at all.
2: Yeah, well, Barry Cassidy, thank you for your insights as always. We look forward to talking to you in a fortnight's time. Barry Cassidy is former host of Insiders, and you can hear him on Back to Back Barrys.
1: Along with Tony Barry.
2: That's right.
1: Who is one half of the Redbridge pole guy.
2: It is 11 minutes to 8. Let's get into the paddleball stoush.
1: Now, this is the thing. This is a new thing. It's spelt P-A-D-E-L. Do you even know what this sport is? I feel like I'm in the territory I was when pickleball first appeared in Adelaide.
2: I still don't know what pickleball is.
1: I know, I'm a little bit. I think it's that four-quarter kind of game.
2: Yeah.
1: I sort of have a bit more idea about that now, but with a paddle.
2: Yeah.
1: But now we've got paddle ball that looks a little bit more like squash, I think. But hopefully Bobby can give us a bit more clarity about what this sport is.
2: And why it's causing such unrest. We'll chat to Bobby after this.
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2: Bobby McCumber joins us at the site of a potential paddle war. Bobby, welcome. I mean, I'm kind of trying to get my head around because I don't understand what paddleball is. Can you explain very quickly what it is and why it's upset local residents?
5: Yes, I'm just letting you know where I am at the moment. I'm in Athelstan. I'm next to Foxfield Oval. So I'm looking at two of the tennis courts that they've got here now. And they're looking at converting that into three paddleball courts. Now, one of the good things that I do like about paddleball is you serve underarm. So a lot more accurate for me. And apparently it just makes it a little bit easier than tennis. But the reason I'm here is because Campbelltown Council, as I have mentioned, are proposing leasing these two courts into paddle courts. Now, according to council website, the overall level of support for this project they did put out to community feedback was that 60.5% support the project, 31.9% do not support the project, and 7.6% were unsure. Now, I'm with an Athelstan resident for 47 years, Kathy Papinius. Now, you started a petition to stop this happening. Why?
6: I started the petition because it is community land and we do not under any circumstances want to be losing any community land. These courts are used by the community. The playground is used by the community. So that's issue number one. Our community land should not be privatised. So I'm also looking into the lease of the gift when this was gifted to the council in 1952. The lease or the gift deed says that it should be used for recreational purposes only and not private. But I'm still checking into that. I'll be asking the council for a copy of that deed. Secondly, it's the noise level. Paddle sport generates 100 decibel up to 100 decibel points of noise, which means it will be disruptive to our wildlife. We are a wildlife corridor. We are Watmore Park is a biodiversity park. It's next to a national park, which is Black Hill Reserve. And the noise will actually decimate, especially our wild bird life. And we do have 85 species of birds alone in Watmore, yet alone our koalas, yet alone our kangaroos, yet alone our echidnas. So that would be really disruptive because the noise is like a shotgun going off every 4 seconds. Birds will consider that as predatory. So they'll flee the area, and we do not want to lose our wildlife.
1: Kathy, what's noisy about the game?
6: It's actually the way the ball hits the glass or the wiring of the enclosure. That's why it's a rubber ball, and it's the way it actually hits the glass that makes that noise. There are a lot of, obviously the sport is new to Australia, but there are a lot of reports coming from Europe, especially from the UK, and they are revoking their licences. Because they're having so many issues with the residents.
2: Just to clarify, so yes. if the paddle ball courts occur there, or if they were approved, yes. you'd have to pay to use them.
6: Yes, you do.
2: And what would Thank be the, you. What's the price? To
6: $70 per hour per All right. court.
1: All right. Per hour?
6: Is yes.
1: That sounds like a lot to
2: All me. Right, so that is probably, is that that's one of your beefs, that you're taking yes. a free tennis court and
6: Correct.
2: Turning it into a paid paddle ball
6: Correct.
2: Court.
6: Correct.
1: Okay. Now, you say this is going to disturb wildlife, but
6: yes.
1: are there many residents in the area that would be impacted by this noise too?
6: A lot. A lot. All of Maryvale, the residents on Maryvale Road, adjoining roads, and the noise will actually travel a kilometre into Watmore, which means it will reach the Foxfield residents as well.
2: Kathy, we've got the mayor on, so she can yes. answer some of your concerns. Jill Whittaker joins us, local mayor. Good morning, Jill Whittaker. So, is my understanding this is a proposal at the moment, and does Cathy have a point that you're taking a free amenity and turning it into a paid one?
7: Look, we

0: We have other facilities which are leased out to private enterprise, so that in itself is not unusual for a council to do that. Would still belong to council.
1: Yeah, but if it was bequeathed as community land, is that a difference here?
0: Well, it would still be community land. That status would
1: That's
0: not
1: being
0: change.
1: leased out, though. I mean, a community using it without having to pay a bill?
0: The community, it is paid for by the community, of course, as it currently stands. So what we have is a proposal that's come forward to council in an area which is absolutely beloved by the community. That is absolutely sure. And one of the things that council has been doing over recent years has been to try and get dogs off leash out of Wadmore Park. That's been quite a challenge in itself, because of the damages it's done to the ecological environment. From the point of view of the council, we're awaiting an acoustic report to see what the actual facts are
2: How
0: about
2: much
0: that gap.
2: money would the council make out of this?
0: It's about $20,000 a year.
2: So you'd make 20 grand a year and residents would pay. Is it your understanding, would you have any say over the price? Because $70 an hour seems pretty steep.
0: The price is set by the proponent. If it fails, then it's gone. So from our perspective, it's a commercial transaction for the community to have a facility which they don't have,
2: But you have
0: and
2: to
0: which a
2: change
0: lot
2: the
0: of people
2: tennis
0: in the
2: courts, don't you? You have
0: community.
2: to build on them. You have to get rid of the tennis courts.
0: Well, the tennis courts are rarely used. That's been the case for many years, that they are used occasionally, but they're actually underutilised to a fair degree. So from that perspective, it is taking a free asset of the community, but they are not used.
1: All right. When will a decision be made on this, Jill?
0: Well, we as I say, we're waiting the acoustic report to tell us exactly what
2: Right.
0: is the case. So the council has not made a final decision on this. They're awaiting that, which is why, of course, some people like Kathy, who are very passionate, active at the moment.
2: All right, well, she certainly is. Well, we'll await the decision on that. If anyone's played paddleball, let us know. I mean, if it's like a shotgun,
1: I
2: how
1: think from what we've briefly been able to know, it's a heavier kind of tennis ball sized ball that is used with paddles in a kind of three quarters enclosed environment.
2: Right.
1: And so the speed and the weight with which it hits the glass or the wall, I guess, is what we're talking about in terms of noise. But Kathy was focusing on the commercial aspects of
2: Yeah.
1: it, that it's gone from a
2: Which
1: free
2: asked
1: community asset to a paid for
2: these
1: one.
2: pretend sports, pickleball,
1: Oh,
2: paddleball, what next?
1: look at you.
2: What,
1: You
2: puckleball,
1: traditionalist. You can't move with the times and
2: fleck ball?
1: change. Nothing new, nothing modern is new.
2: Yeah.
1: Nothing new is good.
2: Totem tennis, bring it back. All right, let's get your traffic.
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4: Good morning, Dorian.

0: Ricardo from ATM with Adelaide's latest traffic. Watch out for a breakdown in Croydon Park on the north-south motorway near the South Road off-ramp. Quite a few crashes to Elizabeth South Lake Road near Phillip Highway. Also Paradise Darley Road near Gummo Road. Major one in Paynham. That's on Paynham Road near OG Road. Fullerton on Fullerton Road. Allgate on the freeway down track near Old Mount Barker Road. It's slow going citybound there. Urgent electrical works in Wingfield on Cormac Road near South Road. Speeds at 40 there, affecting outbound. 40 both ways for road plates and use following urgent works. Jepps Cross Grand Junction Road near Main North Road, and just be sure to check your speed, Judd Road, Elizabeth, and Montague Road, Cavan.
1: Thank you, Rory. Good morning to you, Rory McLaren.
2: Hello, Jules. Hello, Sonia. After 8:30, we're going to take you over to Eyre Peninsula. We're going to Port Lincoln to speak to potentially some of the proudest grandparents in South Australia this morning, the grandparents of King Kyle Chalmers, who has had another epic evening in the pool at the Commonwealth Games.
3: Yeah, they have followed his career and often talk, don't they? It's a great. It was a spectacular race too, wasn't it? Because it was a double gold.
1: It was dead heat.
3: Dead heat. I mean, how often do you have that with 1/1000ths of a second?
1: Yeah, it is. I mean, do they have it in the Olympics or do they go to the tents of? Anyway, we'll might investigate that.
2: And you're also going to hear from Police Commissioner Grant Stevens. It has been a really difficult couple of days for South Australia Police. You heard from Wade Burns at 7:10 today, but you'll hear from the Police Commissioner Grant Stevens after 8:30.
1: All right, that is all to come. Right now, we'll leave you in the hands of our news team.
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0: ABC News with Matt Coleman. The president of SA's Police Association says the decision to call off the search for a missing three-month-old is terribly difficult. Police will continue to monitor the shoreline for the boy, believed to have died in a murder-suicide in the state's southeast. The three-month-old mother and toddler sister were found dead in the waters near Port Macdonnell on Monday. Association President Wade Burns has told 891 ABC Adelaide his thoughts are with those involved in the search.
1: So our thoughts go out to the family involved, to the community, particularly our police officers dealing with such a tragedy. But more beyond that, the first responders and the community members who are also involved.
0: If support is needed, contact Lifeline on 13114 or 1800RESPECT on 1800 737 732. A female police officer stabbed yesterday as was covering in hospital with serious injuries. It happened in Elizabeth East. A man with a knife was reported running onto a busy road. The 27-year-old was shot by police in the leg. The Police Association President Wade Burns says the officer is recovering well in hospital. A woman has been arrested for allegedly assaulting

0: The Invasive Species Council's James Johnson says measures like reducing feral cat populations around seal colonies would also improve wildlife's chances of surviving a bird flu outbreak.
1: The main thing is that humans aren't interacting or disturbing these populations to give them a relief of pressure from humans, but also we need to see that pressure removed from invasive species.
0: While the H5 variant has not been detected in poultry or agriculture, producers are on alert. The chair of Primary Producers SA, Professor Simon Maddox, has told Radio National Breakfast that flocks may need to be kept indoors for longer.
2: For poultry producers, it's the only real strategy now is to try to mitigate any chance of wild birds mixing with production flocks. And the biggest concern is probably those with free-range flocks that graze outdoors.
0: Some Riverland beekeepers are pleading for increased access to organic treatments for varroa mite. Organic treatments are a more drastic and potentially dangerous option than synthetic treatments and are only sanctioned for use once a year. A commercial almond grower in SA paid more than $2 million to have hives transported from Western Australia to help pollinate crops earlier this week. Loxton beekeeper Ian Cass says apiarists need better access to organic treatments, as so many commodities are reliant on bees.
3: We can only do treatments once a year, but that's not enough. $10+ a treatment, 400 hives, that adds up pretty quick. It's the almond industry, it's the cherry industry. So many other industries are affected. Varroa wipes all the wild hives out too. If you take all of them out of the game, there will be people that suddenly grow no crops.
0: Persa says synthetic compounds are still working effectively. The Ombudsman says the state's Department for Correctional Services unlawfully kept a prisoner in detention for longer than they should have. It also alleges the department took 5 years to tell the prisoner. The Ombudsman

0: policemen has requested that the department compensate them. The department says it's implemented new processes to manage prison release dates, but disagrees with the compensation request. At the Commonwealth Games, the Dolphins have added a further 7 gold medals in the pool on the final night of the swimming program. Sam Short added a 3rd individual gold with victory in the men's 1500 metres. Meek Harris won gold in the women's 50 metres freestyle. And Kyle Chalmers and Ben Umbrister swam identical times to share 50 metres butterfly gold. South Australia's weather: Renmark cloudy 14, Mount Gambier shower or 2 13, Port Lincoln cloudy 14, Port Pirie cloudy 15, Adelaide partly cloudy, a top of 14 degrees, currently 6 degrees. Tomorrow cloudy 15, Saturday partly cloudy 15, Sunday a shower or 2 16, Monday a possible shower 15, Tuesday cloudy 15, and Wednesday partly cloudy, a top of 17 degrees forecast. ABC News.
1: Good morning. Welcome to AM. I'm Melissa Clark in Canberra, coming to you from Ngunnawal country and acknowledging other custodians. On today's program, inflation figures were better than expected, but conflict in the Middle East is flaring up, likely putting pressure on prices. Can borrowers afford to relax? And Big Pharma back down, free access to a life-saving drug for women with breast cancer or endometriosis.
2: They should realise the people this impacts, and it's not just a board full of suits. The people who need this, not just want this medication, we need this medication.
1: First, a young Gold Coast man is facing a possible death penalty in Syria over the alleged murder of another Australian. 20-year-old Patrick Stevenson has been detained in the country's northwest for nearly 7 months. He's accused of fatally shooting 40-year-old Abdullah Glenn Burgess from northern New South Wales. Sean Rubenstein Dunlop from ABC Investigations uncovered the case. He joined me earlier. Sean, tell me about Patrick Stevenson and the crime he's been accused of.
3: Well, Patrick Stevenson is a young Muslim convert from the Gold Coast who has been diagnosed with multiple learning disorders, ADHD, and suspected autism spectrum disorder. He was radicalised and late last year travelled to Syria without his parents' knowledge. On New Year's Eve, he was arrested in a town in Idlib province in Syria's northwest after the fatal shooting of another Australian man. Now, Syrian authorities allege Patrick Stevenson then confessed to shooting at this Australian called Abdullah Glenn Burgess 8 times with an AK-47. It's not known under what circumstances Stevenson confessed. We understand authorities investigated whether he was associated with ISIS and ruled that out, and he has since been charged with premeditated murder. That's an offence which carries the death penalty in Syria, and he's been detained now for nearly 7 months.
1: How much do we know about the victim, Abdullah Glenn Burgess, who's also an Australian?
3: Well, Abdullah Burgess was from northern New South Wales. He was 40 years old. He was a tree lopper. And he left his home a couple of years ago with his Australian wife and children to travel overseas. We've learned they actually spent at least 6 months in Afghanistan before moving to Syria late last year. A lot around their travels remains a mystery. There's no evidence to suggest they were connected to extremist groups. But the presence of both Patrick Stevenson and Abdullah Glenn Burgess and his family in Syria last year, their travels to Syria last year, do raise significant questions for Australia around whether our citizens, whether Australian citizens, are travelling to Syria again in the wake of the fall of the Assad regime after 14 years of civil war. Syria was a magnet for Australian foreign fighters, many of them who joined terrorist groups like Islamic State. And now there are questions about whether that flow has resumed.
1: Tell me a bit more about the justice system in Syria at the moment. What are the chances of Patrick Stevenson getting a fair trial, and what's the likelihood, if he's found guilty, that he would be executed?
3: Well, Patrick

0: Stevenson's legal team has told us it holds grave concerns about his prospects for a fair trial. Syria's legal system is chaotic. It's highly fractured. This country is trying to rebuild after a long and bloody civil war. Now, extraordinarily, under the Syrian legal system, Patrick's future now actually rests in the hands of Mr. Burgess's Australian widow, a woman called Amatullah Laurie Dunham, also a convert to Islam. Now, under the Syrian legal system, she can offer forgiveness to Patrick in exchange for blood money, known as dia. But we understand she's shown no signs of being willing to offer forgiveness at this stage.
1: Sean Rubenstein Dunlop there. The Reserve Bank will be weighing up several factors when it meets in a fortnight's time to decide whether to hold or hike interest rates. The latest data released yesterday showed inflation is lower than official forecasts and market expectations, but it remains well above the target range of the central bank. Another key consideration is the conflict in the Middle East, which has flared up again, threatening to send oil prices up. Cheryl Murphy is EY's chief economist. She joined me earlier. Cheryl Murphy, thanks for speaking to AM this morning.
2: My pleasure. Thank you for having me.
1: What will the Reserve Bank be considering when it meets next month?
2: The Reserve Bank's going to be looking very closely at the inflation data that we saw yesterday because it is the, I guess, the most important indicator for them. And in that, they're going to be particularly interested in the fact that the headline inflation rate fell a little bit, and a little bit unexpectedly too, which is very welcome, of course. But I think beyond that, of course, they're going to be digging through the detail, and starting with the core inflation number, or the trimmed mean, they're going to see that inflation certainly did cool, but it's the fire's not out. And I think they'll be looking for evidence that there's inflation risks on the horizon. And I think there's plenty of those, unfortunately, from both domestic sources and international sources. And that means that they'll be looking, of course, very closely at the domestic data, but also, of course, the international issues in the Middle East, the Trump tariffs, which in themselves may not be inflationary, but certainly add to that feeling that there is a lot of tension out there.
1: What about the impact of fuel prices? As you mentioned, the flare-up of the conflict in the Middle East, I don't think the latest spike in oil prices counted in the latest inflation figures, that happening in July. We've also got the federal government ending the cuts to fuel excise on this Monday. So that could put more pressure on petrol prices here. What impact will that have on inflation?
2: Yeah, that's right. And that will mean that the July number will look a little higher, all else equal, because we have seen fuel prices move up again for consumers in that month. So it means that the headline number gets a little bit of upward pressure. You know, the Reserve Bank in itself won't be too worried about that. It does tend to reflect, you know, government policy rather than the underlying source of inflation in the economy. And that's the thing that we're really worried about. But of course, it can affect inflationary expectations, people's perceptions of where inflation is going. And that is a really important input to what actually happens to inflation down the track. And of course, it's not just fuel. It's all the other things that are affected by the conflict in the Middle East too. You know, these certainly have not gone down. There's no normality in supply chains through that part of the world. And that increases the prices of things that we don't even think about, like the inputs to plastics would be one example. We haven't necessarily seen that. So again, something else that the RBA will be thinking about.
1: And what's your expectation of what move the Reserve Bank might or might not take in the second week of August?
2: Well, yesterday's number certainly sort of takes the urgency out of a rate hike for them. However, I just don't think that it's a good enough number for them to pull back from what was our previous expectation that they would increase the cash rate again, unfortunately, for those of us with a mortgage. Look, but I do acknowledge it is going to be a close call, and I suspect that there'll be some different views within the Monetary Policy Board on this. I think it's it certainly, as the markets have read it, it is quite easy to make the case for pausing here, given they've already put in place 3 rate hikes already through the year and they haven't seen the full impact of those. But just because of that core inflation being high and these ongoing threats to inflation, I think it's just going to tip the balance towards them hiking again.
1: Sherelle Murphy, thanks very much for speaking to me this morning.
2: My pleasure.
1: And Sherelle Murphy is EY's chief economist. You're listening to AM, where it's 14 minutes past 8. Women with breast cancer or endometriosis will have free access to a life-saving drug after a major pharmaceutical company bowed to widespread pressure and committed to supplying the medication in Australia indefinitely. Before the 11th hour backdown, the ABC spoke to several women contemplating removing their ovaries because they were so fearful about the prospect of having to go without the drug known as Zoladex. Here's National Health reporter Stephanie Dalzell.
3: The cruelty of cancer was compounded for Katie Elson when she discovered a medication that keeps her alive was to be pulled from Australian shelves from November.
4: It feels like one of your rights has been taken away without any consideration for the people who need this, not just want this medication, we need this medication. It feels like to the people who are reliant on Zoladex, like a big middle finger, like, they don't care.
3: The drug company AstraZeneca says the price paid in Australia for the product sold as Zoladex was too low, making it unsustainable to supply on the pharmaceutical benefit scheme. But after backlash from advocates and patients, AstraZeneca's now promised to extend an access program indefinitely, which means it'll provide the drug for free to those eligible. The medication stops a patient's ovaries from producing estrogen, which promotes the growth of many forms of breast cancer. Katie says questions surrounding the drug's availability has left her considering ovary removal.
4: It's either that or die, because if I don't have Zoladex, my cancer will spread, I'll produce estrogen again, and then game over.
3: CEO of advocacy group So Brave, Rochelle Panitz, says uncertainty about Zoladex has added to an already stressful time for many women.
5: We just need some reassurance, I think, about whether that is going to be something long-term or if we can actually rely on that.
3: Paul Cross is a pharmaceutical analyst who says the nature of international pricing negotiations mean governments can use lower prices for drugs in other countries as a benchmark in their own country. And as a result, he says it's probably more financially advantageous for AstraZeneca to supply Zoladex in Australia for free than create a low pricing precedent.
6: Because you've got two behemoths now in the US and China being far more assertive on pricing, I think it's fair for Australian patients who are already accessing medicines to contemplate whether they could be the next group to be impacted.
3: The federal government's recently been in several high-profile standoffs with pharmaceutical companies over the way the PBS works. A 2024 review of the PBS made several recommendations aimed at streamlining processes, and advisory groups guiding the government's response to the review, but the pharmaceutical industry argues more urgent actions needed. In a statement, Health Minister Mark Butler says the government's working through the review's recommendations to ensure patients have more certainty and faster access to medicines. But cancer patient Katie Elson's urging drug companies and governments to remember vulnerable people are affected by their negotiations.
4: They should realise the people this impacts, and it's not just a board full of suits. It's people like myself who have used Zoladex for years to maintain their life or preserve their fertility going through the worst time of their lives. I don't think they understand how much this medication can impact those who need it.
1: Cancer patient at Katie Elson, ending that report by Stephanie Dalzell and Mary Lloyd. Egg producers are bracing for a potential bird flu outbreak among their flocks after authorities confirmed the deadly virus is now spreading from bird to bird here in Australia. While it hasn't yet reached the poultry industry, there are fears that it soon could, which would lead to mass deaths. Political reporter Evelyn Manfield has more.
7: In South Australia, where the number of suspected bird flu cases is climbing, the poultry industry is getting ready.
8: As of the last 24 hours, I think that's become a little bit more inevitable now that we're seeing some locally transmitted cases.
7: Martin Rohde is the general manager of Rohde's Eggs, home to more than 200,000 chickens across their two farms. While the virus hasn't been detected in poultry farms, he believes it eventually will be.
8: I think there is a very good chance that unfortunately it will, and obviously the impact of that will be quite devastating.
7: They've got biosecurity measures already in place. In fact, they've been preparing for years.
8: Making sure that no one that hasn't been, I guess, authorised or organised to enter the farm. And then when they do enter the farm, it's a will wash and we make sure people sign in. And if they have been on other poultry farms, then we don't allow them to enter.
7: Authorities say there are now 27 confirmed cases of the H5 bird flu in Australia, spread across WA, SA, New South Wales and Queensland, with more suspected cases. The strain has caused havoc across the globe, but until recently hadn't made it to Australia. The concern with this particular strain is just how deadly it is. In the month of March, more than 5.6 million poultry birds either died or were culled, mostly across Europe and the Americas. Professor Adrian Esterman is an epidemiologist at Adelaide University.
9: If there is an infection in a poultry farm, it would immediately be quarantined. All of the birds or poultry there would be culled, unfortunately, but it would be done humanely. And then there'll be strict quarantine around that farm to make sure it doesn't escape.
7: That possibility is feeling very real for Victorian egg farmer Brad McAuliffe.
10: Talking to colleagues overseas in Europe and in America, comes in fairly hot, and you can see anywhere from, you know, 20 to 30% mortality within a day or two, which is absolutely devastating.
7: Two of his farms were hit by a different strain of bird flu a few years ago, and he lost 500,000 chickens. This strain is supposed to be much worse, though.
10: I think as an industry, both in the meat sector and the egg sector, we're very well prepared. We've got numbers and we've got systems in place to make sure that the nation's supply of both commodities don't go away. But as an industry, we are also very scared and very cautious about what is going to happen.
7: But it's not just poultry. The flu could be devastating for wildlife too.
9: For birds that are slow breeders, like that one chick a year, there is a possibility that those birds will eventually become extinct.
7: The government says the risk to human health remains low and is advising people to not touch but report any dead bird sightings.
1: Evelyn Manfield there. Legal experts and journalists are raising their frustrations about the frequent use of suppression orders by courts to keep the public from learning the identities of high-profile people accused of serious crimes. Kimberly Price reports.
11: A prominent Melbourne businessman has been found guilty of rape this week, but you're not allowed to hear his name because of a suppression order preventing the media from identifying him.
12: We believe very strongly that the suppression orders are being overused in this state.
11: Michael Batchelard is a senior writer at The Age newspaper and president of the Melbourne Press Club.
12: We have an open justice system, or we're supposed to, and we believe it very much should be more open than it is.
11: This is not the only recent example. Up until early this year, a suppression order was in place preventing the naming of Tom Silvani, the son of former AFL player Stephen and media personality Joe, as having been found guilty of rape. Michael Batchelard says the unmasking of Tom Silvani had a profound impact on his audience.
12: We got this loud and clear through the letters and other forms of communication. It seems to the public that there's one law for the rich and those who can afford lawyers to argue for these kinds of suppression orders, and another law for everybody else. And that really does annoy people.
11: Dr. Brianna Chessa is a criminal lawyer and an associate professor in criminology and justice at RMIT University. She says one clause in Victoria's court legislation allows a defence lawyer to argue their client's mental health will be impacted if a gag order is not granted.
13: We're really talking here about the Open Courts Act, we're in section 18.1c. To be particularly precise, which says this: the order is necessary to protect the safety of any person. And because the wording of that particular legislation is so broad, it includes psychological safety as well as physical safety.
11: She says each of Australia's jurisdictions has its own version of Victoria's safety clause.
13: So if Parliament in any state or territory in Australia were to define what they meant by safety, then it might change the way that that particular act is being used. I know the judges in this instance are getting a bit of feedback about their granting of suppression orders, but we've got to remember that the judges don't write the legislation, that this is something that Parliament's responsible for and that Parliament will need to fix. judges just interpret what's written.
14: My take is that there are probably too many orders granted.
7: Jason Bosland is an associate professor at the Melbourne Law School. He believes the overuse of gag orders undermine the public's confidence in the courts, and he's researched how suppression orders could be more fairly administered.
14: One of the ways you can do that is by having a contradictor in court who argues against the making of orders. The requirement to give written reasons and make those reasons public, I think, would really sharpen a judicial officer's mind in terms of whether or not the relevant statutory test has been met. Then potentially the legislation under which they're granted could be tightened up to prevent them being granted to accused in these types of circumstances.
7: Lawyers for the well-connected Melbourne businessman say he'll appeal this week's guilty verdict.
1: Kimberly Price. Environmentalists are ramping up their campaign against Woodside's Browse project. The $30 billion proposal would become Australia's largest gas project, opening up a new gas field off Western Australia's northwest coast. Earlier this week, the WA government granted the project the status of a state significant project, which gives it the highest priority in the approvals process. Adam Bandt is the CEO of the Australian Conservation Foundation. He joined me earlier. Adam Bandt, thanks for speaking to AM this morning.
15: Morning.
1: The Browse project is going through state and federal environmental approval processes. Why aren't you satisfied that that process can fairly assess it?
15: Woodside's Scott Reef gas mine is a massive climate bomb that's going to put a pretty pristine reef ecosystem at risk. You'll find pygmy blue whales, green turtles there, but also if the project goes ahead, it's going to release 1.6 billion tonnes of climate pollution. Now, that's about 3 to 4 times what all of Australia does every year.
1: When it comes to potential climate impacts, if this project were to be approved, it would be dealt with under existing climate policy. It would have to report and gradually decrease or offset its emissions under the safeguard mechanism. So why shouldn't it be treated like any other development proposal under the climate policies that we do have in place?
15: Well, projects like this Woodside's Scott Reef gas mine and the proposed fracking in the Northern Territory at the Beetaloo to extract gas for data centres and for exports, these are such massive, massive climate bombs that they threaten our putting a safe climate out of reach and also threaten Australia's ability to meet its targets. Now, at the moment, the way that Australia's climate laws work is that they can go ahead if they get the government's tick of approval and they buy enough permission slips or offsets. Now, it's 2026. Europe is on fire during their summer. Australia's on fire and flooding during ours. The science is really clear that we should not be approving new coal and gas mines in the middle of a climate crisis, especially ones that contain countries' worth of pollution. Now, there is a flaw in the existing climate architecture that allows them to go ahead if they buy enough cheap offsets. That is up for review at the moment. And what ACF is saying is that it's high time that these big coal and gas projects were stopped from going ahead and aren't allowed to just go ahead by buying cheap offsets and gaming the system.
1: You describe it as a flaw or gaming the system, but it was an agreed policy position by the Australian Parliament to try and reach a net zero target, acknowledging that some sectors are difficult to abate, and the system's been put in place using verified carbon credits. Why isn't that a reasonable approach, given there has been a clear process put in place around the carbon credit unit system to deal with these difficult to abate sectors?
15: Well, what the forecasters are saying is that, look, there's so many of these new coal and gas projects in the pipeline that haven't been open yet, that there's not enough offsets to go around. Now, there's two ways to deal with that as they review this system that's been put in place that is seeing coal and gas continue to expand even though it was meant to restrict it. One way would be to say, well, look, let's just have some more offsets so they can keep expanding. And the other way, which is where ACF lines up, where the science lines up, and I think the overwhelming majority of the climate and environment groups in this country line up, is to say, well, let's stop them from opening in the first place.
1: Yesterday we had Ken Henry on the program saying that the safeguard mechanism and a process of having carbon credits needs to be strengthened, and that campaigning against the use of offsets risks undermining the climate policies altogether at a time when they're under political attack. What's your response to that?
15: Look, I think the biggest threat to Australia's climate policy and to meeting its targets comes from these big, massive new coal and gas projects. Like, if they're stopped from going ahead, then we have a decent chance of allowing the system to work and of meeting targets and of having a safer climate. But if these new

0: coal and gas projects are allowed to proceed, then it puts incredible strain on the system and it starts to shift the burden to other sectors of Australian industry. So I think that it's probably a bit more nuanced than what's being suggested, but at the end of the day, it's fundamentally simple. It's like if we stop these big coal and gas mines from going ahead, if we stop Woodside drilling the Scott Reef gas mine, if we stop the big Beetaloo fracking project in the Northern Territory, we've got a chance of meeting our climate targets and of having a safer climate.
1: Adam Bandt, thanks very much for speaking to AM this morning.
0: Thanks very much.
1: And Adam Bandt is the CEO of the Australian Conservation Foundation. In finance, Wall Street has ended sharply lower as the Federal Reserve held interest rates steady, prompting questions about how the US will get inflation under control. Tech stocks dragged Wall Street lower too. Oil is higher amid a flare-up of violence in the Middle East. Brent crude is trading at $91.04 US a barrel. And the Aussie dollar's lower, buying 69.6 US cents. That's AM for today. I'm Melissa Clark. It's 8:30.
2: This is Breakfast on 891 ABC Adelaide.
3: I was struck by the description of the investigating officer who said how rapidly this went from being a little bit of information escalating to something quite dangerous.
4: Oh, that's right. And that's the reality of policing, unfortunately. You begin your shift healthy and seconds later you're facing injuries that can potentially change the rest of your life.
5: David Hall, the developer of South Beach. My first question to you is, did you have a say on the name of the suburb or was that the state government?
6: Yeah, I did. I was kind of pleased when I heard people say it was unimaginative because that was sort of the point. It meant to be something that people could relate to.
2: This is Breakfast.
5: Good morning to you. Well, if you're just getting up now, you missed a really, really cold start. It's 8 degrees now. It was 3 degrees earlier this morning. Welcome to 891. Rory McLaren, Sonia Feldoff, Jules Schiller here with you. Shortly, we're going to cross to Port Lincoln. Now, the news is overnight that Kyle Chalmers has won a gold, but not in his usual style, because this was the very rare event of a dead heat. And, you know, swimming is measured to a hundredth of a second. So you imagine what it takes to have a dead heat. We'll hear from Kyle Chalmers' grandparents shortly.
3: Indeed. And the police commissioner will join us as well. Sadly, this week, our police have been dealing with very difficult challenges. We heard this morning from Wade Burns that an officer stabbed on Main North Road yesterday is in a better condition today. Still got a long way to go, but from her physical injuries, obviously there are other things to consider around that. But still what unfolded yesterday on Main North Road with allegations of a man with a knife. A man has also ended up in hospital with a gunshot to the leg. And this, of course, saw lots of drama and chaos, and the road closed at Main North Road for many, many hours yesterday.
7: So Grant Stevens, the police commissioner, he will be with you before the 9 o'clock news.
5: Also, Bobby McCumber is at the scene. She's at an intersection that has significant delays when school is in. And this happens a bit around Adelaide, doesn't it, Rory and Sonia, where you have clusters of schools all gathered together. Mm. So there is a huge difference in commute times when school is out and school is back. And this, you were saying Kensington Port Rush Road is probably the worst?
7: If you're, well, one of them right up there, because you think in that precinct, that couple of hundred metres in each direction, you have multiple independent schools, you also have state schools. What's it like trying to move around that really...
5: So what is there? It's
7: so you think you've got St. Ignatius, you've got Mary MacKillop, you've got St. Joseph's, you've got Loretto, you've got Marrickville High School, a little bit further afield, you've got Marrickville Primary School, you've also got another one of the independent Catholic schools in Kensington as well. Like, there's this clutch of schools. And then a little bit further afield, you've got the Parade, you've got Pembroke and the like.
5: And you've got that cluster, you've got Mercedes down the bottom of Fullerton, you've got Scotch College, you've got Urbray College, you've got, you know, there are areas where there's a lot of schools all together.
3: Brighton Road, Brighton Primary, Brighton High Secondary School, and then Sacred Heart. All within, you know, literally hundreds of metres of each other.
7: So. And we were talking about this on the mornings program yesterday. You go into the city, you say go to West Terrace, you've got Adelaide High and St Mary's, isn't it?
3: St Mary's College?
7: Yes.
5: Let us know if your commute is significantly affected by school times, because Bobby McCumber has a study from the RAA that gives some exact figures. We've also got some traffic issues that we're getting on the text line, Sonia.
3: Yeah, look, this is just coming up. We haven't been able to confirm this, but certainly we're being alerted to this on our text line, that the boom gates are down in both directions on Crossroads.

0: at Unley. We're told that it's a possible train stopped at the station keeping those boom gates down. So don't know how long that's been happening, but that came through in the last 10 minutes or so.
1: All right, keep us updated if you're in that part of the world. It is 26 minutes to nine. Let's get your news headlines. Matt Coleman is standing by. Good morning to you, Matt.
2: Hello, Jules. In the news this morning, the president of the Police Association says the decision to call off the search for a missing three-month-old is terribly difficult. Police will continue to monitor the shoreline for the boy believed to have died in a murder-suicide in the state's southeast. The three-month-old mother and toddler sister were found dead in the waters near Port Macdonald on Monday. A female police officer stabbed yesterday is recovering in hospital with serious injuries. It happened in Elizabeth East. A man with a knife was reported running onto a busy road. The 27-year-old was shot by police in the leg. There are fears the spread of bird flu could have devastating consequences for Kangaroo Island's endangered sea lions at Seal Bay. It's prompted the temporary closure of on-beach tours. Federal authorities say local transmission has happened with a number of greater crested terns in SA, and the Department for Correctional Services says it disagrees with the Ombudsman's request to compensate a prisoner unlawfully kept in detention for longer. Was found to have been wrongly kept in custody for several months 6 years ago, but he was only told after 5 years, 5 years after being released. More news at 9 o'clock.
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4: Good morning, Dorian Tassado from ATM with Adelaide's latest traffic. In Unley Park, we have a level crossing fault causing some big delays on Crossroad near Victoria Avenue. Watch out for a car fire, Seaview Downs, Greenfield Road near the school. Also, a crash, Elizabeth South, Blake Road near Phillip Highway, Paradise Darley Road near Gammo Road, Fullerton on Fullerton Road, Oldgate on the freeway down track near Old Mount Barker Road, Urgent Electrical Works, Wingfield Colmack Road near South Road, speeds at 40 outbound, and just be sure to check your speed, Judd Road, Elizabeth, and Main North Road, Mawson Lake.
0: Well, thank you, Dorian, and let's hope that fault gets fixed quickly to see the train able to be gone through Crossroad intersection there as well, where the boom gates are down. Look, 8 degrees in town at the moment, weather-wise. It was a very chilly night, so we saw temperatures of 3 and 4 very early this morning, going up to 5 degrees, going up to 14 degrees through the course of the day on what is expected to be a partly cloudy day. You might get hit by a shower or two, but very little rain, it looks like, today. And then that precedes a couple of days of no rain forecast. 15 degrees is what we're looking at pretty much for the next day ahead, and Saturday, partly cloudy. 16 by Sunday with a possible shower or two, and staying pretty cool, 14 degrees early next week.
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1: Now, before we chat to Malcolm and Julie Bagnall, they're Kyle Chalmers' grandparents, we're going to get an update on what's going on with the Unley Level Crossing. Stuart is stuck at the train line. Good morning to you, Stuart. What can you tell us?
5: Yeah, good morning, Jules. We've got the train appears to have had a breakdown at the station, and that's forced the boom gates down. It's just got underway. And I'm jumping back into my car, so I'm going to have to say goodbye to you.
0: All right.
1: Oh, well, that's good news. We want you to jump back in your car, Stuart.
0: All right. Well, thanks. So that has been a problem for the last 10, 15 minutes or so, where the fault that Dorian was telling us about appears to have been rectified, and hopefully traffic will get back flowing very quickly.
6: There's also been some problems around there in recent days when it comes to power as well. We were reporting that on the mornings program. There were some outages in that part of Adelaide a couple of days ago, earlier in the week.
0: All right. Well, so if you're heading down traffic road, down Crossroad, because someone says, there's major traffic issues there. Hopefully they're going to be clearing in the next 10 minutes or so.
1: Well, Kyle Chalmers overnight became the most successful male Commonwealth Games Dolphin in history. He claimed his 10th gold medal. It wasn't in his usual way because it was a dead heat. It was dead heat with Ben Brewster, and they won matching gold medals. Let's hear the end of the race.
7: We're just two country kids who are now representing Australia, which I think is really cool in itself as well, that we've come from really small communities to now being at the top of the world, or Commonwealth, I should say. But yeah, it's amazing, and to be able to see my wife and daughter pre-race, give them a little wave, is memory that I'm going to cherish forever.
1: Well, that was obviously Kyle Chalmers speaking after the race, but it was a dead heat. Two gold medals. We're winning so many gold medals. Now we're winning two gold medals in one race. Courtesy of Channel 7, that was for Let's Talk to his grandparents, Malcolm and Julie Bagnall. Join

0: steps now. Good morning, Malcolm and Julie. How are you feeling?
1: Good morning to you.
0: How are you feeling?
1: Oh, on top of the world in Port Lincoln.
0: Now, he wasn't favourite to win this race, so were you surprised?
1: Not with Kyle. No, never. No. I've always had a lot of belief in Kyle, and he seems to always come home with something very special for both Julie and myself.
2: What is it about his character, do you think, Malcolm, that makes you always know that anything's possible?
1: He's just a remarkable young man, although he says he's the old man in the pool now. But he's got this beautiful personality, and he takes everything in his stride so easily, and he always has.
0: Now, Julie, what were your emotions like watching the race? Because, you know, it was so close. Because Kyle was behind, and then he sort of, you know, like he does, he rapidly closed the gap.
3: Yeah, well, Kyle's always been like that, hasn't he? He likes that challenge of beating somebody, and that's been he's always been like that. That's always been his thing. You know, if somebody's in front of him, he's got to get behind him and pass him.
4: And Julie, as you just heard there, he acknowledged his upbringing very much, as he said, you know, one of the two country boys in that race to win gold. How proud is he of being a Port Lincoln boy?
3: He loves Port Lincoln. He always wants to come back to Port Lincoln. You know, any chance he gets, he comes home for something, if it's not for football, because he follows the Lincoln South football. So he's always trying to get back to Port Lincoln for some reason.
2: Now, have you spoken to him since the win?
3: No, not yet, no. Hopefully he's having a good sleep.
0: I always wondered, Julie and Malcolm, because he's a huge Port Adelaide fan as well, did Kyle Chalmers ever flirt with being a footy player?
3: Absolutely, yes. Yes, and I think we all told him, you can't do both, mate. You've either got to be a swimmer or a footballer. You can't do them both.
2: Well, I reckon he'd be happy with his choice right now.
3: I think so.
2: Now, have you two become vampires, staying up at night to watch the Commonwealth Games and Kyle himself and sleeping during the day?
1: Absolutely.
3: Well, we haven't been sleeping through the day, but yes, we've been getting up early hours. We've gone to bed and then got up, set the alarm and got up to watch the swimming.
2: And so what's it like when he touches the wall in your household? What sort of reaction does he get from you two?
3: Oh, just relief, I think.
0: But Malcolm and Julie, I mean, not only this medal, and he seemed to be delighted to share it with another Aussie, but now he's the most successful male swimmer at the Commonwealth Games ever. I mean, it's not often somebody passes Ian Thorpe, but that's what Kyle Chalmers did this morning. What an achievement.
1: It is absolutely incredible, isn't it, really, when you stop to think that Julie actually sitting next to me, and she knew exactly what was going on, but I didn't. But when she told me, I was gobsmacked. I really was. But it's amazing. He's certainly a talented athlete.
2: Yeah. Look, he specifically mentioned his wife and child and how important that was to see them before the race. What's that change in his personal life done to his swimming and his quality of life, do you think?
3: That's been amazing. Kyle's life has completely changed, and Kyle is in such a happy place now. You know, and everything he does, it's Ingy and Astrid. You know, they've got their property up at Harndoff, and they go to their swimming, come home, and go out and do their little farm jobs. And no, he's in such a happy place now. It's been absolutely beautiful to see.
2: Well, it must be lovely as grandparents to see him so happy like that then.
3: Absolutely.
1: Yeah, that's for sure.
0: Well, when you talk to him, congratulate him on behalf of all the ABC family, Malcolm and Julie. It is great news. We'll let you go back. You probably want to have a bit of a nap after being up so early. Thank you, Malcolm and Julie. Let's hear the final moments of the race, courtesy of Channel 7.
3: Thank you.
5: Chalmers is lifting late. Kyle Chalmers is lifting late. He might live up to the promise. Chalmers takes gold.
6: It's a dead heat.
5: Arbrooster and Chalmers.
6: Oh, wow. They tied in the semi.
0: There we go.
2: How unusual must that be to literally touch at the same time within a hundredth of a second?
0: I think there was a race in the Olympics where three people tied for the silver medal. So the odds of three people all touching with a hundredth of a second, you know, not, you know, that's

0: incredible.
1: So yeah, especially when you consider how finely calibrated the whole timing systems are at these sorts of events. Well, they are, the way the touchpads work.
2: We see how unreliable the AFL and World Cup ones are.
0: Wow. We've got the ARC doing the Comm Games. Imagine that.
2: If they can get it so accurate for the swimming, why can't we get it more accurate for the other games?
0: That is true. It is 16 minutes to 9. Sonia Jules and Rory on 891 ABC Radio Adelaide. Look, if you have a road or an intersection that you think is really, really affected when school is back in, you might be right, because there are several roads in Adelaide that have significant delays. Bobby McCumber will join us at one of those areas, and she has an RAA study to back that up.
2: And we must go back to Cross Road, because we spoke too early, it seems, in relation to those problems being resolved on Cross Road at Runley.
1: Stuart at least gave us the good news the train was moving.
2: Yeah. It seemed like that was a bit of a test. We've just confirmed with the Department for Infrastructure and Transport the boom gates are still down on Cross Road at Unley in the Kings Park area. Apparently, techs are heading to the scene as we speak. So if you are caught up in that traffic on Cross Road at Unley, it's likely to be for some time yet. They have not resolved that issue. So avoid it if you can.
0: 16 minutes to 9.
3: Who will win the AI race? Has gambling become our national sport?
4: Questions. They've never been more important. So the one thing we'll never question is our duty to keep asking. ABC News, keep asking.
0: Bobby McCumber, now where are you and why is this area affected by schools?
5: Well, school's back, which means traffic is back. Jules, I'm standing on Port Rush Road near the corner of McGill Road. Now, RAA says the morning commuters on Adelaide's busiest roads are taking up to 65% longer during the school term compared with April school holidays. So me being here on Port Rush Road, this is a great example. So we haven't just got one or two schools feeding onto this. We've got a cluster of schools. We've got Trinity Gardens, St. Joseph's, Mary MacKillop, St. Ignatius, Loretto, plus a number of primary schools as well. So add all of those school drop-offs along with Port Road traffic, which already has busy commuters, trucks, congestion. It just means it's going to be very, very busy. So this particular road is up, what are we looking at here? It's 10 minutes from 6 minutes. So that's 62%. Grange Road is the biggest push though. It's 11 minutes to travel on parts of Grange Road, up from 7 minutes there as well. So the biggest tip, I think, from RAA is if you can get on the road before 7:30 a.m., then you will avoid a lot of this congestion. And also just to be careful around school zones, because you have to slow right down in those areas.
0: Yeah, Unley Road is another one. It goes from 6 minutes to 9 minutes. Yep. That's Crossroads to Green Hill Road. And Main North Road, Regency Road to Fitzroy Terrace. That's 5 to 8 minutes, so extra 3 minutes during school times.
2: I'd be really keen to hear from you. If you travel one of these roads, maybe including dropping kids off, I mean, are you changing your habits in school holidays compared to term time? Because from that, you'd have to leave 10 to 15 minutes earlier to get to the same destination on time.
1: And then obviously the knock-on effect once you do potentially drop your children.
2: Yeah.
1: You go back into the traffic.
2: And you may
1: get
2: to another one of these push points.
0: But this speaks to the fact that kids are dropped off in cars so much more than they used to. You know, I think maybe, I don't want to do, it was better when, it was different when kids were getting buses, they were riding bikes, they were walking to school. Now, most children are being dropped off, aren't they, would you say?
2: Oh, without a shadow of a doubt. I don't think there's even many kids walking to school now.
0: Or riding bikes, yeah.
2: I remember walking and riding bikes, and then when I went to high school, catching buses.
0: Mm. Anyway. It is 13 minutes to 9. The police commissioner will join us next.
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0: Grant Stevens, of course, joins us on a monthly basis in the studio right now. He's been good to give up some time on the phone. Good morning to you, Police Commissioner. Look, it's been a harrowing week for South Australian Police. Can we begin with the incident on Main North Road yesterday? What can you tell us about that incident and any updates on it?
7: Yeah, thanks, Jules. Pretty tough week for police and all the other people who are involved in these incidents around what the police do. But yesterday we saw a situation where a violent offender rushed at police with a large knife, and as a result of that, he was shot. But he continued, moved past one police officer and managed to stab a senior constable in the neck. As unlucky as Jessie is having been stabbed, she's incredibly fortunate. There's no serious

0: serious injury or sort of ongoing concerns in relation to that wound. And we're hopeful that she'll be released from hospital today.
1: Okay, so just to confirm, the shot was fired at the alleged offender before the stabbing happened?
0: That's correct. This person rushed at police. And it's one of those situations that it can only be described as highly volatile and highly dangerous. So the partner of Jesse discharged his firearm, wounded the person who continued to attack police.
2: Grant Stevens, there's footage that has emerged of the man who was in traffic, stopping traffic with a large butcher's knife. Yeah. Is that true? And this really speaks to the fact that the police had to act very, very quickly, didn't they?
0: Yeah, Jules, it's, like I said, highly volatile situations. You know, police officers, they go to work every day, and, you know, understanding that, you know, they might be put in a situation where they have to put their own well-being at risk to protect the community. But even though you understand that's part of the job, it's always very confronting when those situations actually unfold in front of you and you have to make, you know, split-second decisions that you go to protecting members of the public as well as the people you're working alongside as a police officer. And I can only say that the two officers yesterday showed significant courage and professionalism in the way they approached it.
3: Commissioner, on that, given the fact there was the discharge of a police firearm as a result of this incident, what sort of reviews take place after the fact?
0: Yeah, so thankfully, no one has died as a result of this incident. And the offender, my most recent briefing is currently in hospital with non-life-threatening injuries. And we'll be charged at some point in the near future once we get the all clear from the medical staff to be able to do that. excuse me. So there will be a commissioner's inquiry, as there is with any police shooting where an injury is sustained. That is a natural course of events for us. We'll allocate a senior investigation officer to conduct that commissioner's inquiry, which will look at all of the circumstances around the incident itself. We also have a major crime investigation branch conducting an investigation in relation to the incident in terms of crimes committed. And we'll obviously review all of our practices and procedures to make sure, not to suggest that anything's been done incorrectly, but you know, these are the opportunities we have to verify our training and our protocols are, you know, are right, and that we're doing everything we can to ensure police officers can do their job safely.
2: Grant Stevens, we had another police officer assaulted overnight, things thrown at them and scratches and things like that. You know, are you concerned at the escalation of assaults on police officers, and do you think, you know, the message is getting through?
0: Well, I don't think people who resort to assaulting police are stopping to reflect on the possible consequences of their actions. Having said that, our expectation is when we apprehend people for assaulting emergency services workers, including police officers, and we present appropriate evidence to the court that there will be, you know, penalties that are appropriate in the circumstances. I suppose we can say we don't always see that, and we've seen some appeals being successful in relation to what we consider to be lenient sentences, but it is a reality of a modern society, I suppose, that there is probably less respect for police than what we might have enjoyed decades ago, and that's reflected in some people's behaviour.
1: Police Commissioner, before we move on from the main North Arroda incident, and it's good to hear that the police officer involved has improved today and might be released, but I think many people understand that in those circumstances an investigation takes place and the road needed to be blocked for those investigations to happen. But there were some concerns raised about the length of time and the scope of those closures. Are you confident that everything was required that was done yesterday was required at the time?
0: Well, let me say we will review our approach to the investigation, but I'm very confident that the people that attend these incidents are mindful of the disruption they cause and only do what is absolutely necessary for as long as is absolutely necessary. We often get people criticising delays in road closures when we have a fatal collision. These things are unavoidable, and we have an obligation to properly investigate, and that does require us to secure scenes and locations until we've collected all relevant evidence. It's understandable people are frustrated by that, but we have a job to do, and I know the people who go out there do a very good job.
2: You're listening to Grant Stevens. He's a South Australian Police Commissioner at 17 minutes to 9. Sonia Jules and Rory on 891 ABC Adelaide. Let's go to Port Macdonald. I mean, that's such a harrowing incident just to read about, let alone to police, Grant Stevens. What can you tell us on the latest of that? We know a coronial inquest is going to take place. We know that the mother had interaction with the police, I think, in the night before the murder-suicide. What do you understand has happened?
0: And you've probably summarised about as much as I can say, Jules. There will be a coronial inquest, and our job right at this point in time is to gather evidence for the coroner. And that evidence will include all of the activities involving Helena and her interactions with police, any other services in the days leading up to what we are now describing as a murder-suicide. It's a really tragic set of events. Having to call off the search is a difficult decision, but it's based on expert advice about survivability, and we will continue searching the shoreline in the coming days in the hope of being able to recover the little infant, but we're not holding a lot of hope in that regard.
1: What more can you tell us about her visit to police in the hours before?
0: As I've said, we're collecting information and evidence for the coroner, and that's all part of that, and it's not appropriate for me to elaborate or discuss those interactions. That will be information provided as a part of the report to the coroner.
2: And how are the police doing? We were talking earlier about, you know, police in regional communities are very tightly woven into that community. They often know people affected by these incidents. You know, how are they doing?
0: The team are doing pretty well in the circumstances. It's always distressing when you're dealing with incidents like this involving a death, but you know, even more so when it's, you know, involving the death of a young child. And it's heartbreaking to think that we can't find the little infant. That sits heavily on the shoulders of the people involved, and it's not just police. You know, we couldn't do this work in regional locations without the amazing support from the State Emergency Service, as well as volunteers who step up from the community to help out. They're just as much affected as the police officers involved. And if I can just reflect back on the search for Gus Lamont, you know, there wasn't a single person out there that wasn't genuinely doing everything they could to help try and find Gus. And the fact that that's unresolved, that also sits on the shoulders of the dozens and dozens of people who were involved.
3: Commissioner, is this still a police investigation?
0: Port Macdonald?
3: Yes.
0: Absolutely. It's a police investigation. But the primary purpose at the moment, based on the fact that we've deemed it to be a murder-suicide, is that we're preparing a brief of evidence for the coroner.
2: All right, Grant Stevens, thank you for that. We appreciate your time.
0: Thank you.
2: All right, it is Sonia Jules and Roy at 8 and 1 ABC Radio Adelaide. Before we go, we tried to get onto Brittany Castelluzzo. She's from the Tea Tree Gully Swim Club.
1: Now, she won gold this
2: morning.
1: She
2: also
1: as well.
2: Won gold in the 200 metres butterfly. And again, she wasn't favoured to win that race. Mm. She is a local swimmer, so we did try and get onto her. But Kyle Chalmers, obviously, grandparents picked up. But congratulations to her. That's an amazing achievement. She's only a young swimmer and she's only starting her career.
3: And just to tie that conversation with the commissioner up, if you or anyone you need help off the back of that discussion or what you've seen or heard in recent days, of course, Lifeline is there for you on 13 11 14.
2: All right, Rory, what's coming up after 9?
3: I'm going to take you up to the Adelaide Hills because it was this time a fortnight ago that we had this announcement from the state government regarding the prospect and the site, or a proposed site, for a new school in that very rapidly expanding community. And obviously, we've had the story that's played out over the last couple of weeks with Walk the Duck, the pause that has been put on that particular development. Well, you're going to hear from the council, because turns out the council's been looking at this issue for quite a while. The council had its own proposal for where a school site could go.
1: Is it the same spot?
3: Well, it's not.
1: Surprise, surprise.
3: Is it? And they'd been talking to various state governments departments about this for a prolonged period of time. So what's going on here? We're going to try and shed a little bit more light on the situation in and around Mount Barker and the other sites that are, but we've heard from the education department, the state government, there were 16 other sites. Mm. Well, the council, the Mount Barker District Council, had been pushing forward a proposal, and it wasn't just for a school, for a site, for a public school. There was more to this proposal as well. There'd been conversations, and on some of the documentation going back

0: the last year. It sounds like the education department were interested in this as well. So what has happened here? You'll try and get more of the answers after the 9 o'clock news.
1: I also wonder what the pause means. Is that just they're pausing to take the heat out of the issue and then they'll restart it, or are they generally looking at other sites?
2: Just go back to where they were.
1: I don't know what the pause actually means.
2: Well, I tell you what, we can, and we're not going to pause in relating the Unley Road situation, because in the last half hour we've been quite the journey there. The boom gates were down. We can confirm that the situation has been repaired. Ooh. The fault has been repaired. So hopefully, once the residual delays are caught up, things should be back to normal on Unley Road at that train crossing.
1: All right, that's it from us. Remember, Rory McLaren after nine. Also, Joe Laverty, Nicolai Barhatz, and End Your Day with Spence Denny.
2: And the spin cycle tomorrow.
1: Oh, yes, of course, this time tomorrow. It is 891 ABC Adelaide. Right now, it's news time.
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0: ABC News with Matt Coleman. The president of SA's Police Association says the decision to call off the search for a missing three-month-old is terribly difficult. Police will continue to monitor the shoreline for the boy, believed to have died in a murder-suicide in the state's southeast. The three-month-old mother and toddler sister were found dead in the waters near Port Macdonald on Monday. The president, Wade Burns, has told 891 ABC Adelaide his thoughts are with those involved in the search.
1: So our thoughts go out to the family involved, the community, particularly our police officers dealing with such a tragedy, but more beyond that, the first responders and the community members who are also involved.
0: If support is needed, contact Lifeline on 131114 or 1800RESPECT on 1800 737 732. A female police officer stabbed yesterday is recovering in hospital with serious injuries. It happened in Elizabeth East. A man with a knife was reported running onto a busy road. The 27-year-old was shot by police in the leg. Police Association President Wade Burns says the officer is recovering well in hospital. A woman has been arrested for allegedly assaulting police in Adelaide's northeast overnight. Police say a 52-year-old woman inside a vacant house at Royston Park allegedly threw objects at police and grabbed and scratched at officers during an arrest. She's been released on bail. There are fears the spread of bird flu could have devastating consequences for Kangaroo Island's endangered sea lions at Seal Bay. It's prompted the temporary closure of on-beach tours. Federal authorities say local transmission has happened with a number of greater crested terns in SA. The Invasive Species Council's James Johnson says measures like reducing feral cat populations around seal colonies would improve wildlife.

0: B.1.1.5 variant has not been detected in poultry or agriculture, producers are on alert. The chair of Primary Producers SA, Professor Simon Maddox, has told Radio National Breakfast that flocks may need to be kept indoors for longer.
1: For poultry producers, it's the only real strategy now is to try to mitigate any chance of wild birds mixing with production flocks. And the biggest concern is probably those with free-range flocks that graze outdoors.
0: In breaking news, police say they've located what are believed to be human remains in a mine shaft at Andamooka. They say the remains were found by a member of the public. The Prime Minister says he feels for the family of 40-year-old Australian man Abdullah Glenn Burgess, who was allegedly murdered in Syria by a fellow Australian. The ABC has revealed 20-year-old Gold Coast man Patrick Stevenson is facing a possible death penalty in Syria. He's been detained there for the last 6 months on a charge of premeditated murder. Mr. Stevenson, who's neurodivergent and has learning disorders, travelled to Syria late last year after becoming radicalised on the Gold Coast. Anthony Albanese says the families of both men are being assisted.
2: I feel for the families of the person who's lost their life, and we're connected with them and providing support for them. We're also providing support for the family of the person who's been charged.
0: A level crossing fault in Unley Park is affecting the railway boom gates and causing significant delays. It's on Cross Road near Victoria Avenue. The grandparents of South Australian swimmer Kyle Chalmers say it's incredible their grandson claimed his 10th gold medal overnight. The athlete from Port Lincoln has shared a joint Commonwealth Games gold medal in the 50 metres butterfly with teammate Ben Armbruster. Chalmers' grandfather Malcolm Bagnall has told 891 ABC Adelaide it was beautiful to watch.
3: It's absolutely incredible, isn't it, really, when you stop to think that Kyle, Julie actually sitting next to me, and she knew exactly what was going on, but I didn't. But when she told me, I was gobsmacked. I really was.
0: South Australia's weather: Renmark cloudy 14, Mount Gambier shower or two 13, Port Lincoln cloudy 14, Port Pirie cloudy 15, Adelaide partly cloudy, a top of 14 degrees, currently 9 degrees. Tomorrow cloudy 15, Saturday partly cloudy 15, Sunday a shower or two 16. ABC News.
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5: 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What an achievement.
3: It's amazing. I was gobsmacked. I really was.
4: Don't miss breakfast. 891 ABC Adelaide. 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
6: Is that the great challenge, that you can't stop these birds from interacting?
7: Exactly, yep. So not looking too good if it hits.
6: I guess on that, Adrian, is there anything that can be done to protect the colonies?
7: Not really. I wouldn't think so. We can't do too much in terms of being out at sea. You know, it's pretty open out in the land as well. Yeah, there's not much we can really do, I don't think.
4: Rory McLaren.
6: Thanks for joining me. The long-running saga of building a new school in Mount Barker. How far advanced was a council proposal for the growing hills community, and what happened to it? You'll find out more in a moment. Also this hour, you'll go to Adelaide South. Diving headfirst into an outdoor pool might be a long way from your mind in July, but if you use the facility off Oaklands Road in Parkholm, you're going to have to find a new place to swim this summer. What is going on? You'll learn more in about 15 minutes' time. And emergency measures, they've been put in place on Kangaroo Island with on-beach tours temporarily suspended to protect wildlife from the threat of bird flu. One of South Australia's leading ecologists, Professor Chris Daniels, he is your guest today for Science Spotlight at 9:30. What other wildlife colonies need protection? He can also take your calls on 1300 222 891, and we are rolling over his secret sound from a fortnight ago as well, so stay tuned for that. It is 9:06, and first to the Adelaide Hills. For years, the Mount Barker Council has been in conversations with the state government about the need for a new school in the area. Turn your mind back to earlier this month. And it was a fortnight ago when the state government revealed its chosen location, one of 16 sites that had been considered. But the announcement sparked strong community backlash, with the proposed site home to the much-loved family restaurant Wok the Duck.

0: Fast forward another week, and the whole process was paused. So, how far had council's plans progressed for a new school and the surrounding area before the location was selected earlier this month? David Leach is the mayor of the Mount Barker District Council. David Leach, what was council's preferred site?
1: Oh, good morning, Rory. Council had a preferred site on the Hyson Boulevard between Paik Road and Wellington Road, probably a kilometre or two away from the site that has been ordered, announced by the minister at Aston Hills. And that site was very well known to the Education Department. We've had correspondence with the government about it, and we'd certainly advocated for that site for the reasons that make it a better site.
0: When did those conversations start with the Education Department?
1: They would have started more than a year ago, but it came to a head on the 21st of November when I wrote to the Premier and all of the other government departments that were aligned with that proposal and very clearly stated that this is a preferred site for the Mount Barker District Council's proposal for a site for a new school and some additional resources for the community.
0: So that was November. Let's go back to November last year, 2025. Let's go back a little bit further. Can you explain some of the other meetings the council has had over the course of 2025 with some of those state government departments?
1: Sure. Council has a strategic advisory unit that is attached to the council's departments within council, and they meet regularly with all state government departments because Mount Barker is going to double in size, and so just about anything that touches state government departments, the strategic unit of the Mount Barker District Council has discussions on a continual basis all the way through. For example, there's a new police station coming, so we talk to the police minister about a site for a new police station or an ambulance station. So health, education, transport, everything that touches a state government department, Mount Barker District Council works with them, provides the advice and hopes that they can take some of that advice on board. So well before I wrote to the Premier, that was the final stage where we'd been communicating with all government departments about sites for schools, for park and rides and other things.
0: Let's talk specifically then about the council proposal that you are discussing here, David Leach. Yep. It wasn't just for a school. What else was included?
1: Excuse me, Rory. It was also for a park and ride and for 50 social houses to be built there and the parkland area in between the two and the primary school and preschool.
0: And is there another element to this, David Leach, when it comes to linking Hyson Boulevard? Because for those people who might not be familiar, there are a couple of different pieces of Hyson Boulevard in that part of Mount Barker.
1: Yeah, there sure is. So Hyson Boulevard is the connector road that goes through the new development areas of Mount Barker all the way from virtually from Hawthorne Road all the way around to Springs Road. And so it's almost a half circle around the new areas of Mount Barker. And the largest area that is yet to be committed to development is that 361 metres of road between Paik Road and Wellington Road. So the site that we proposed to the government for them to take over and to build the affordable housing, school and park and ride is fronting both sides of Hyson Boulevard. That's not connected between two major parts of new Mount Barker development. So it would solve not only the problems for the school, but it would also solve the problem of Hyson Boulevard where that could be built.
0: So on documents linked to the Mount Barker District Council, there was a meeting that took place on the 29th of October last year where, to your point there, David Leach, you had members of the Department of Premier and Cabinet, the Department of Housing and Urban Development, Infrastructure and Transport, Education, the Housing Trust, Renewal SA, Infrastructure SA, the Department for Environment and Water, even SA Health and SA Power Networks were all as a part of this meeting. What happened afterwards?
1: What happened afterwards is that the government makes its own decision about where it's going to site places like schools, and the announcement was made a fortnight ago that they would have it at the site where it is in Aston Hills, opposite the shopping centre, and unfortunately where David Keir and his family have established Walk the Duck. That's what happened.
0: You wrote to the Premier in November last year.
1: I did.
0: Did you hear back?
1: No.
0: No?
1: No.
0: Was this before you were pre-selected as the Labor candidate for Carvel?
1: Yes, it was.
0: What's happened here, David Leach?
1: What's happened is that, and I'll be pretty blunt about this, the Mount Barker District Council is virtually been handed the job of doing all of the planning for Mount Barker that in most other places is done by state governments. We were a medium-sized council. We're soon to become a slightly larger council, but we're smack in the middle of size of councils in South Australia. We've been doing all of the heavy lifting for the planning and implementation of certain infrastructure. For example, the wastewater system. We're spending well over $150 million to build a wastewater treatment plant because...
0: We've discussed that before, David Leach.
1: We have. And so if we're taking on major projects like that and doing that sort of heavy lifting, we would expect the state government to do the other things that can be done, like siting schools, like siting park and rides, social and affordable housing. These are responsibilities of the state government, not the Mount Barker District Council. And to be utterly frank, myself and my fellow council members think it's high time that the state government started listening to the Mount Barker District Council. We've got the knowledge and the expertise of the area.
0: So on that though, David Leach, you were there a fortnight ago at this press conference making the announcement about the compulsory acquisition of that 5 hectares where Walk the Duck sits. How do you explain that?
1: Well, because I was told about it at 2:30 in the afternoon before the 10 o'clock press conference. In that period of time, it's not my place to go to the minister and say, stop the press conference, stop the compulsory acquisition. Four or five working hours isn't sufficient for me to have that conversation with the minister.
0: But it's also clear from what you've just outlined and what council has outlined and what this council documentation suggests that you were advanced with conversations with multiple government departments about a potential site, your proposed site, and they've ignored it.
1: Correct.
0: That's the voice of David Leach. He's the mayor of the Mount Barker District Council at 9:15 on 891 ABC Adelaide Mornings. We're talking about the prospect of building a new school in the wider Mount Barker area. David Leach, I just want to go back to the site itself because, through the course of the last fortnight, we've obviously heard the state government's perspective, you know, where they wanted to build it, you know, one of the 16 sites, they've now paused that. We've also heard from the Lutherans that control a parcel of land on the opposite side of the road to Walk the Duck. The site of land that you are talking about here is further to the west of that particular site, the Lutheran site. Do you know if it's still available?
1: Which one are you talking about, the Lutheran site?
0: No. The site that you have been looking at as a council.
1: Absolutely. We have regular conversations with the state government. Out of all of the mayors in South Australia, I'd warrant I have more meetings with ministers than probably any other mayor in South Australia. We're in frequent, respectful conversation with the government. That land is still there. It's a substantial parcel of land. I'll be fair to the state government. It's a steeper block of land. There is some topographical issues. We'll take a bit more infrastructure, but it's definitely still available and it will solve many problems, not just a site for a school. We badly need social and affordable housing up here. We need park and ride in that area very badly. We need the completion of the Hyson Boulevard. There's no doubt from the council's position that that is the best site for a new school to go to.
0: Now that the government has paused the development, have you had any further conversations with the state government?
1: Yes, I have.
0: Well, you can't just say that, David Leach, without letting us in on a little bit more about what's been said.
1: Well, what we've said to the state government is that the site at Aston Hills, where they're going to compulsorily acquire that land from Landsa, that also has the place where Walker Duck is, we've made it very clear to the government that that's not a decision that the community happy with at all.
0: Well, I think the state government's got that message loud and clear, David Leach.
1: And so the message then to the state government is, from this council, that that land at Hyson Boulevard is still available, and we're quite happy to work with the state government to implement that as a site for the school.
0: I want to go back to this correspondence that you sent to the Premier. This is all publicly available as well. If you want to go find this for yourself, you can go find this online. It is up for you to read out there as well. David Leach, on the second page of that particular letter, you write, both the Department for Education and Housing SA have indicated a strong willingness to progress this as a coordinated multi-agency initiative. Renewal SA and DIT, which is the Department of Infrastructure and Transport, however, have both advised they don't wish to pursue it. Do you know why?
1: No, I don't. But there are many reasons why government departments don't wish to go ahead with proposals, whether it be from people like council or private individuals. State government is the most powerful of the agencies involved here. They've got their own staff who make assessments. If they've said that they don't want to do it, they have their reasons for it.
0: What conversations have you had over the last fortnight with the owners of Walk the Duck, including David Keir?
1: So on the day the announcement was made, I went over to see David and expressed my concern for his business. I've known David for many years, and I went over and spoke to him on that day. He was pretty fired up, so I waited 24 hours, went back and saw him again, had another chat with him, and I said to him that the council will do as much as we can to support him remaining in the same place for his business. It's still possible for him to remain there. They could ring fence that restaurant, and David Keir and Ebony and the rest of the family could continue trading there in that place. It's probably 1,000 square metres out of 55,000 square metre site. I personally can see no great problem in council ring fencing his restaurant and letting it stay there.
0: So that you were speaking to him that day as David Leach, yep. Mayor?
1: As a mayor, I went across there. Council staff went over before me to also offer support from the council administration. So I've been over to see David three times since the announcement was made. And as everybody knows, David's a passionate cook, and he's passionate advocate for his business, and having long conversations with someone in the middle of it trying to serve meals isn't a good idea, but the conversations have been had by me, by the local member, Matt Schultz. We're offering our full support to David.
0: David Leach, back on the proposed council site, which, like I said, it's not just about a school, it's also about a park and ride and affordable housing as well. It's known, let's call it Lot 81 and Lot 82, so we're really clear what we're talking about here. Do you know if this was one of the 16 sites that was considered by the state government?
1: I don't know if it was, but logic would say that it would have been.
0: Where does the conversation about Hyson Boulevard come into this as well?
1: Well, Hyson Boulevard is a major. It's a connector road. It's designed to go across the developed areas to feed traffic into the arterial roads, which are owned by the state government and operated by the state government. So there's three major roads that go through Mount Barker, and Hyson Boulevard is a road that connects those roads up. At the moment, it's not fully complete, and the most egregious part that's not complete is those two lots of land that have been offered to the state government for their projects. If that development was done at those sites, it would solve the problem of Hyson Boulevard, which doesn't connect between Pake Road and Wellington Road. And it's come about because Hyson Boulevard is the responsibility to build when each of the developers builds on their properties that abut Hyson Boulevard. So it's a fact there's been no development, means that there's been gaps in the road.
0: David Leach, Mayor of Mount Barker, thank you.
1: Thank you, Rory.
0: 22 minutes past nine on 891 ABC Adelaide Mornings. Keep your views coming in on what you've just heard there. 1-300-222-891 is the number to call. You can text 0467-922-891. Thank you to you, Joel, up there in Gummaraka. Hi, Rory. Is it time for the government to appoint a dedicated minister for the Adelaide Hills and Mount Barker, given the unique and cross-government challenges the area faces? Joel, thank you for that particular offering. Again, back, and I think I just asked this question, was the site selected by the council one of the 16 that the government looked at? Well, you just heard David Leach's response there. And another view, I'm horrified to hear that the mayor states Mount Barker is going to double in size. Right now, the town is at hemorrhaging point. If the town it was ever threatened by fire, it would be chaos, as people will not be able to escape due to the very poor road infrastructure. More of your views, keep them coming in through the course of the program. Soon, Science Spotlight, Professor Chris Daniels, he will be back with you for the last time this month, but next. A summer favourite? Well, it is going to be shutting its gates this season. One of Adelaide's most popular outdoor pools, it's not going to be opening. I'll tell you where next.
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0: Your bathers might be buried at the bottom of a drawer right now, with swimming potentially the furthest thing from your mind in late July. But as the weather starts to warm up, taking a dip in the pool will soon become a lot more appealing. However, one popular swimming spot, it won't open at all this summer. The Marion Outdoor Pool, it's going to be closed for major renovations. Chris Hanna is the mayor of Marion. Chris Hanna, what works are you going to be doing to the pool?
6: Oh, well, thanks, Rory. It's a good question. Of course, we're sorry to close the pool, but it has to be done. Basically, this is renovation of the plant room. So, big room full of machinery with all the pipes that feed stuff into the pool. And it needs to be 100% to make sure that we've got clean water, chlorinated water, etc. And although it's been patched up over the years, it's essentially just over 50 years old. So it needs the major renovations. And, yeah, there's no way we can keep the pool open at the same time. And also, because of the length that it will take, we can't guarantee that we could be open. And therefore, we've bitten the bullet and said, no, we're just not going to have it open this spring and summer.
0: Seems like a long time for it to be closed, Chris Hanna.
6: Yeah, well, that's right. Obviously, we tried to get it done between seasons. Being an outdoor pool, it's normally open all of spring and summer, maybe a few weeks either side of that. But essentially, it would take maybe 6 months or more. There's another aspect to it, that we know that there's water leakage, like quite a bit of water leakage at the moment. So that's happening between the tiles and perhaps between the expansion joints underneath the tiles. So they're actually going to be removing the tiles, patching up what they can. But in a sense, we don't know what's under there.
0: Mm.
6: So the problem is that we could say, oh, you know, we'll be open for half a season, you know, from 1st of January or something. But we wouldn't know until they get in there on how long it's going to take.
0: Did council consider doing this in winter, Chris Hanna?
6: Oh, no, absolutely. That was the first option. We thought, well, can we start this, you know, at the end of season? But also the problem is that we've had advice that there is a risk of the plant failing and basically saying, well, everyone out of the water, we have to stop suddenly. Mm. And that would be a major problem for a lot of groups that have regular bookings, etc. So in a way, we thought it was fairer to say, look, we know we're not going to be open, and those swimming teams, schools, etc., can make other arrangements for this season.
0: So on those other arrangements, what does it mean for school groups and everyone who uses the pool for swimming lessons and the like?
6: Well, we've looked around at other pools in the area. The nearest one, the Aquatic Centre, which is indoors, near Westfield Marion there, that has been closed partly for renovations as well, but they've still got a 50-metre pool available, I'm told.
0: Yeah.
6: And there are a few other pools that have been opening and closing. So it's a matter of checking And we've been talking to all of the schools and regular users and clubs and so on about availability.

0: of Paynham, Adelaide, Noarlunga. So there are other options, but you know, in some cases, they may need to search around for them.
1: Are you concerned there's an element of Pandora's box about this? Because, as you say, lots of the issues you might find, you won't know until you properly get into the pool. And I reflect back on hearing from, you know, Adelaide City councillors about the issues that the old Adelaide Aquatic Centre faced when it came to issues like concrete cancer and the like. Just how old is the outdoor pool complex?
0: Well, it's literally just over 50 years old. And I cut a 50th birthday cake, I think, within the last 12 months or so, to celebrate just over the 50-year mark. And, you know, everything you build needs some sort of renewal by the 50-year mark, I think. And although we're very conscious of the fact that there have been various other pool projects in particular where costs have blown out, time has blown out, that's one reason why we're not going to try and be smart and say, right, from Anzac Day to August the 31st, we'll get the job done within that time. We'll get the contractors lined up, because even with the best will in the world, that may not eventuate. So that's why we've said, no, take your time, get the job done. And we believe that we've done all of the proper investigations now that we can do in relation to the actual plant and machinery. Like, that's predictable stuff.
1: Yeah.
0: But what's under the tiles and how many leaks, how bad the cracks are, etc., that is something that literally remains to be seen. But we've put that within the budget that we've approved, we'll see. It may get done more quickly than we expected, which would be wonderful, but we have to allow the time, and we didn't want to make the promise that it's going to be open, but then suddenly, halfway through the season, we say, right, that's it, it's all closed. So we didn't want to disappoint people that way, so we're kind of disappointing them in advance, but at least people can make their own arrangements.
1: And offering a potential glimmer of hope, if you do get the work done quickly, you might be able to get a little tail end of the season in a very best-case scenario.
0: Well, that would be lovely, yes.
1: Chris Hanna, Mayor of the City of Marion, thank you.
0: Thank you.
1: It is almost 29 minutes past nine. Soon Science Spotlight. Professor Chris Daniels, he is your guest this Thursday. If you do have a science-related question, don't wait until close to 10 o'clock. Get in nice and early on 1300 222 891, particularly if it relates to the latest detections of H5 bird flu, which have been found here in South Australia. It is Thursday, which means a little bit of the music power. It is handed over to you this morning. You get the chance to rewrite the playlist. You get two songs, and you get to choose which song you want removed from the playlist for the rest of 2026 and the one you want to keep in the mix. So here are your two choices today. Which song do you want cut from the playlist? Is it Simon and Garfunkel, 59th Street Bridge Song, Feeling Groovy? Slow down, you move too fast.

0: really, really difficult decision for you today. This is how it works. 0467922891 is the number. All you need to do is cut S and G or cut Kinks. And whoever gets the most votes, you're not going to hear that track again for the rest of the year. Like I said, really difficult decision today. Sometimes it's easy when it comes to rewrite the playlist. I think today is very hard. So get texting now. Don't miss out. And don't see a track that you love disappear for the next few months of the year. It is time for Science Spotlight. Emergency measures. They have been put in place on Kangaroo Island to protect the local wildlife. We brought you that breaking news yesterday on the morning's program. We'll take you to the island next.
1: Joe Laverty with Afternoons.
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1: 891 ABC Adelaide. 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